0: crime kingpin Vusmusi Cat Matlala, who was scheduled to testify today. Matlala was subpoenaed on the 25th of September but couldn't secure legal representation on time. Chairperson Mbuyiseli Madlanga postponed his testimony to December, taking issue with the late subpoena. Meanwhile, the commission will proceed with in-camera hearings from Monday owing to sensitive witness testimony. Commission spokesperson Jeremy Michaels.
1: The commission will also, during the month of October, hold a two-day seminar in preparation for the drafting of its final report. Having considered a number of practicalities related to the upcoming local government elections, the commission will resume its public hearings on the 9th of November.
0: Electricity Minister Hosean Soramokgoba says there's no money problem, but rather municipalities that misuse money for free basic electricity for the poor. He says struggling municipalities with no revenue streams are the only thing standing in the way of universal free electricity for struggling indigent households. Ramakgoba was responding to questions in the National Assembly about the latest developments regarding the country's electricity pricing policy. Meanwhile, City Power says restoration efforts are progressing following a fire at its central substation in Johannesburg that left residents and businesses in parts of the city without electricity for a sixth day. The fire affected the underground electricity network, with suspected cable theft also under investigation. City Power spokesperson Isaac Mangena has confirmed repairs and testing are ongoing, but adds there's no indication of when the power will be restored. And Mineral and Petroleum Resources Minister Gwedem Antashe has moved to assure Parliament that South Africa won't run out of fuel as a result of the ongoing war in the Middle East. Answering questions in the National Assembly yesterday, Mantashe said the geopolitical tensions had demonstrated the resilience of the sector. This comes amid expected fuel price increases next Wednesday that are estimated to possibly reach the 30 rand mark. He said government has deliberately diversified its suppliers to limit over-reliance on a single source.
2: The question of the disruption in the Middle East and the Strait of Hormuz, by the way, does have a direct impact on our supply and the cost of the petroleum. But up to now, there is no threat of shortage of supply. The biggest threat is the pricing.
0: Mantashe added that the country's strategic fuel stock of 6.9 million barrels is sufficient for 30 days of crude oil needs. But he has acknowledged that the decline in the country's refining capacity has made the country vulnerable to geopolitical events. Mantashe says government remains committed to limiting reliance on the private sector for its fuel supply and to ramp up state refining capacity following the closure of facilities in recent years. A look at your weather. A cloudy Thursday in store for Gauteng, becoming partly cloudy today. Joburg drops to overnight lows of 8 degrees, peaking at highs of 14. Pretoria is at 9 and 16. Vereeniging at 8 and 14 degrees. A cloudy start for Cape Town, otherwise fine, with moderate northerly winds today at a low of 18 and a high of 21 degrees. 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
5: I'm struggling to find thrillers that grab my attention at the moment, that thrill me. I probably in the last month, I have opened and put aside maybe 20 thrillers. I've got to page 40 or page 50, and I've gone, I'm not enjoying this, so why am I continuing reading it? So what I did was go to Kindle and have a look at authors that are on my Kindle and who maybe I've sort of forgotten about. And I came across the fact that there's a relatively new Barbara Nadell book. Now, Barbara Nadell is an English writer, and this is her 23rd book in a series featuring the central character is a Turkish detective operating in and around Istanbul called Çetin İkmen. And I remembered, I probably read the first 16 or 17, and then for some reason they disappeared. And so I read the 23rd. It's called Forfeit. And it's, I mean, what I love about thrillers, as I've said many times, the ones that I love all introduce me to a new city or a new culture or both, as is the case, Istanbul, Çetin İkmen. And he's a chain smoker. He's in this, by this book, his wife has died and he's living on his own and he's retired. But his the person that he brought along and mentored, an inspector called Mehmet Suleyman. And Chetan Nikman is a peasant, as it were. Mehmet Suleyman is, his history is Turkish royalty, Ottoman royalty, and the two worked really well together, and they still work. The plots are generally quite convoluted and complicated, not difficult to follow, but they do require a little bit of attention. In this one, a Turkish TV star by the name of Erol Gencer is found dead at his home on the outskirts of Istanbul. And next to him is a Syrian refugee whose stomach has been split open with a cheese knife. So did Gencer kill his guest and then commit suicide? Are they victims of a double murder? And the dead Syrian is identified as somebody called Wail al-Hussein, whose wife Samira is in prison for attempting to kill Gencer a year ago. And at the time, no one believed the story that Gencer's wife had planned the attack. And so, you see, it's complicated, but it's fascinating. And he really gets into the underworld of Istanbul, into the transvestite, into the transgender scene, where a lot of strange things happen and where a lot of stories are told. And Syrian refugees in Istanbul and their links back to Syria, and this incredible tradition of Syrian storytelling invoking jinns and strange things from out of another universe. And I find them just so redolent with atmosphere and absolutely fascinating. Barbara Nadel, N-A-D-L, is the author. The latest one, the 23rd in the Inspector Ikmen series, is called Forfeit. And then Jan Martel, I think if you ask people who read a bit, what did Jan Martel write, they'd go, The Life of Pi. That's not the only book that he wrote, but it is the book, and I think it goes back probably 20, 25 years now. It was made into a film that he didn't like, Jan Martel didn't like. He thought it was too much about special effects rather than about this simple story of people on a boat, people and things on a boat. And he's got a new one called Son of Nobody. And And this is, I think, interesting for us in Cape Town, because we had Alan Committee doing at the Baxter Theatre an Iliad, a retelling for contemporary times of Homer's great epic. And Jan Martel, who lives in Canada now, he was born in Spain, but he lives in Canada now, and he says that for a birthday he was given Homer's Iliad by his wife as a birthday present. And he realized that, shamefully, embarrassedly, he'd never read this, one of the great cornerstones, foundational stones of literature. And he'd got to his 50s without reading it that. And he said in an interview, I picked it up expecting it to be venerable and kind of boring, a bit of a book for old farts. But he says, instead, I was gripped by the intensity of the action and by the depth of the Iliad's exploration of life and death. So he came up with this book, Son of Nobody, where the protagonist in contemporary times, a Canadian classicist called Harlow Dunn, has stumbled across a piece of pottery. And on that piece of pottery are the remnants of a poem. And eventually the poem is tracked down and put together. And it is a poem unknown called the Soad, P-S-O-A-D. And it recounts the Trojan War from the point of view of an ordinary soldier named Soas. P-S-O-A-S. He was one of the commoners who fought that war. And Martel has said that reading the Iliad, he realized that then, as in now, wars are fought because rich people are bored. And the people who actually do the fighting are not the rich, bored people. They are the people, the poor people, the peasants, the commoners. And so he includes the whole of the poem in this book. And book ended around that, you know, bits. He doesn't do it all at once. You know, you get a bit of the poem, then you get a bit of the contemporary story where Harlow Don is coming to terms with his own life and his own relationships, and at the same time putting together this epic poem. It's fascinating. I finished it not without some reservations about how sometimes it's aimed for effect rather than for consistency and integrity. But overall, I got to the end of it going, yeah, this dude can write. Son of Nobody by Jan Martel. I did the interview at the launch at the book lounge of a new book by psychoanalyst, Freudian specialist Mark Solms, neuroscientist of international standing. He calls himself a neuropsychoanalyst. That's a coin that he termed, and he's very interested in psychoanalysis, in Sigmund Freud, and how contemporary neural science is A, proving Freud to have been correct in a lot of the things that he was coming up from the 1880s through until the 1930s. And so he, in a sense, rehabilitates Sigmund Freud. He is responsible for new translation of the complete works of Sigmund Freud. And he says in the book, and I think without any hubris, he says there's nobody alive who knows Freud better than he does. And so he talks about Freud, how he got to his ideas, the kind of man that he was, the things that he got wrong, but makes the point that Freud, before he became a psychoanalyst, was a neuroscientist. One of the really key people responsible for discovering this key building block of neural matter, the neuron. And he then goes on to use contemporary science and really well-designed trials to show that in many, many areas, Freud was right, and that science backs him up. The science wasn't done to prove Freud right. The science was done because the science was interesting, and science is always done, but it's now you can use that science to say on so many significant issues of Freud's thinking, he was correct. And the title of the book, The Only Cure, is Solms's conviction, which he backs up very, very credibly, his conviction that talking cures, psychoanalysis, are the only cures that really, really, really work. Pharmacology, drugs, for most pathologies, they are symptom treatments. Go off the drugs, the symptoms return. Whereas psychoanalysis, he's also a fan of CBT, cognitive behavioral therapy, which came out of the work of a psychoanalyst. But he says those are the only cause treatments, getting to the cause. And he cites study after study after study, which shows that this kind of therapy is significantly more impactful and sustained than other therapies. He's an incredibly clever man, and he writes well and engagingly. There were times when I was reading a paragraph and going, I don't know what that means. Read it again. I don't know what that means. Read it again. I don't know what that means. I don't think it matters. I'm going to move on to the next paragraph, and I will know what it means. But for anybody interested in the mind and mental healing, I would suggest that this is a very important book to read. The Only Cure, Freud and the Neuroscience of Mental Healing by Mark Solms. And he's even got a shout on the front page from Brian Eno, who says, extraordinary.
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2: Time for us to talk fitness, and at the moment we are waiting, I think, ratification by the Guinness World Record of whether Karen Kennedy's most recent crossing to Robben Island, not once, not twice, not three times, but four times, whether that has broken or earned a new world record. And it's such an impressive achievement, managing to doing 30 kilometers in that icy Atlantic Ocean in just over 10 hours. Karen joins us to talk to us about being an elite cold water endurance open water swimmer. And also, you know, the idea that just your dreams don't have to expire. You can be doing big things, historical things, breaking world records at any point in your life. So Karen, thank you very much for joining us. So when will you know whether you have a new world record, or have they confirmed that yet?
3: So basically, Guinness Book of World Records will take a couple of months, maybe 2 to 3 months to... There's a lot of evidence that has to go into them. So you've got your own track, you've got your boat track, you've got witness statements, you've got videos, yeah. So basically they follow the whole route. Right. So it's a process. So it will take probably about 2 to 3 months before they ratify that swim. My swim has already been ratified by Cape Long Distance Swimming Association.
2: Okay.
3: So I have a certificate from them to say that I've completed the swim. That will also go through to Guinness Book of World Records. Mm-hmm. And they will obviously be in contact also with the CLDSA, Cape Long Distance Swimming Association.
2: When did you get this idea, this kind of dream of wanting to do a quadruple crossing between Robben Island and Blouberg, and not only doing that, but doing it without a wetsuit?
3: So basically it was a build-up, because I moved to Cape Town in 2021, mm-hmm. and then I did a single Robben Island crossing. So that was my goal. I thought, okay, well, let me try and do one crossing. So I trained for a few months in the cold water, basically a few months, 2 months, and I did my single crossing. And then I did a couple more single crossings, and then I decided, okay, I'm going to do a double crossing. So I trained for that, and I did so from Blouberg to Robben Island, Robben Island and back. Mm-hmm. And then I had a look at how many people had done the triple crossing. And there was only one lady that had done the triple crossing in Skin. So I thought, okay, well, let me try and better that time or that record. So I did a triple in 2025, and I was successful in that one, and I managed to better the time. So then I thought, okay, well, you've done the triple. What about trying four times? Because I would be the first woman in Skins to have ever done that. So that's when the goal, you know, the idea came into my mind that I would try to be the first lady to do it in Skins.
2: And so
3: it takes me a year to build up for each crossing.
2: That was going to be my next question. What goes into, you know, preparing for something like this? Are you swimming, you know, are you doing your training in a pool? Are you training in the sea itself? How often are you training? I imagine it's quite grueling.
3: So 85% of my training is done in a swimming pool. I swim in cold water all year, so I don't swim in a heated swimming pool. So as the water in the pool gets cold, I just continue swimming. So my body's adapting to that, to the cold water. And then the rest of the time I'm swimming in the ocean. Obviously, I'm taking some groups out in the ocean and teaching people about the sea, and that gives me an opportunity to also acclimatize to the cold water. So basically I train 3 kilometers a day, and I try to do, when I'm coming up to a swim like that, I try to do about 30 to 35 kilometers a week mm-hmm. of swimming. And I'll swim each day until my body says to me, you need a bit of a rest, and I'll take a day off, and then I carry on from there. So I don't overtrain at like doing 6 or 7 kilometers a day. Mm-hmm. I do have a little more of a build up a few months or a few weeks before I swim a big swim. But with a swim like this, you don't really know when you're going to go, because, I mean, my waiting period for this quadruple was 3 months, because you have to wait for the right conditions, you have to wait for the right day, because the sunshine is also very important. because as a skin swimmer, so just in a swimming costume, the sun really warms your body up when you're swimming. So you don't want to go when it's overcast and when it's too rough, because the boat can't be out there as well. So you have to wait around. So you have to keep yourself at a certain fitness level throughout that whole waiting period.
4: Yeah.
3: So basically, 30 to 35 kilometers a week.
2: Wow. And so I imagine in addition to the physical training that, you know, nutrition is also important. And I was reading something about how rooibos is quite an important part of, I guess, how you prepare your body for these swims.
3: So basically, when you're swimming in cold water, when you're in the sea and you've got your support boat next to you, you'll be feeding on your protein, carb mix, whatever that is, and whatever you've chosen. And then, basically, for me, it's to warm up. When you start feeling cold to the core, then you actually, for me, it's rooibos tea with a little bit of honey in it, because drinking warm rooibos tea actually warms your whole body up, and it doesn't make me feel nauseous. And rooibos tea is also healing.
2: Yeah.
3: So it helps my muscles recover quickly. Honey is also healing. So it's all part of the whole journey to not be too fatigued while you're swimming. So yes, and rooibos tea is definitely my go-to for cold water swimming.
2: Would you say for a swim like this, you know, 30 kilometers between Robben Island and Blåberg in that icy ocean, is it more physical or is it more kind of the mental aspect that's, I guess, the most difficult? But once you conquer that, you know, then you can conquer the swim.
3: It's always the mental.
2: Right.
3: Because when you start to feel cold, your mind starts to go all over the place, and you actually have to just. I talk to myself a lot while I'm swimming, and I tell myself to calm down, and I think about my stroke, and I think about just keeping going and keeping myself calm while I'm swimming. And that's also where the tea comes into it as well, because when you do start feeling cold and you do start to feel like you're panicking a little bit because now you think you're not going to be able to finish, you just. Everything just calms down when you talk to yourself. Mm-hmm. And yes, it's a mental challenge, a mental conversation with myself the whole time.
2: Yeah.
3: Definitely.
2: Do you have perhaps maybe you're thinking about your next big, I guess, feat or the thing you want to do next now that you've done this incredible quadruple swim? Is there something you're thinking about yet about, maybe this is the thing I'd like to do next?
3: So I haven't quite made up my mind yet. Definitely going to increase the kilometres on the next swim,
2: right,
3: whatever it may be. In Cape Town we have so many beautiful swims, and possibly the False Bay crossing. I think it's 34 kilometres. Or what I can say is I'm not finished with Robben Island yet. So there's so many beautiful swims to Robben Island, around Robben Island, and all over to different parts of Cape Town. So I haven't quite decided on the swimming goal yet, but I'm definitely going to be setting one. But I'm going to start, I'd like to learn how to surf. So my next thing I'm going to do now is learn how to surf.
2: Wow, that sounds really cool. Let's go to Sarah, who's on the line to us from Randburg.
5: Hi.
2: Yes, hi.
5: Good morning. Hi, Karen. How are you?
3: Thanks to you.
5: I'm fine. I could not believe that when I saw that you had done the quadruple, I was so incredibly proud to say, I know. And it could not have happened to a more wonderful and deserving person. You have put so much into open water swimming. I mean, I know what you've done for Kirsty, who is still swimming.
3: Yes.
5: And I'm just incredibly proud of you, and I'm proud to say I know you, and you are my friend, and I worked with you in swimming, and it's just an awesome achievement.
3: Thank you, Sarah. I really appreciate that. Thanks
5: and
3: so much.
5: You are so deserving, and we miss you up here, by the way.
3: You'll have to come to Cape Town. Come and visit us in Cape Town. Come and have a swim with us here.
5: Yeah, it's only Kirsty goes to Cape Town, not me.
3: Yeah.
2: Sarah, thank you so much for your call. That's Sarah in Randburg. Karen, I must thank you very much for joining us. And I hope very soon you'll hear, you know, that there's been confirmation of your world record.
3: Thank you very much. And thank you for having me on the show. I really appreciate it.
2: Thank you. That is elite cold water endurance open water swimmer. She is the co-owner and head coach of Ocean Fit Cape Town. She could also be, in a short few months, the holder of a new Guinness World Record for her swim, a quadruple swim between Robben Island and Blouberg.
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4: Today, we're having a conversation on our health and wellness feature about period safety. Because for many years, the conversation around menstrual health in South Africa is focused on access, on making sure that girls and women can afford and obtain sanitary products, right? But what if the products themselves are not entirely safe? There's this new study by the University of the Free State that has raised some concerns about the presence of endocrine disrupting chemicals in commonly used sanitary pads and panty liners, products used by millions and millions every single month. But the Department of Health has sought to reassure the public, saying that these products remain safe for use. But still, this has sparked an important and at times uncomfortable debate. Can we truly talk about menstrual dignity if questions about long-term chemical exposure remain? Because advocates argue that menstrual health is not just about access, but it's about what we are putting in close, prolonged contact with our bodies and whether current regulations go far enough to protect the actual users. Tracy Malawana is the founder and executive director of I Menstruate Movement, who's going to guide us through this conversation. Tracy, thank you for making time.
6: Thank you so much for having us.
4: No, thank you. This is quite an important conversation. I'm sure you've seen the Department of Health come out and say, well, these products are actually still safe for use. But I know you've been raising some concerns. Where do you see the gaps here?
6: Well, firstly, I think we need to ground this conversation on the fact that periods are not just a personal experience, but they are a human rights issue. When we speak about menstrual health, we are speaking about a human rights issue. And our constitution guarantees the right to human dignity, among other rights, and bodily integrity related to product safety. And this means everyone has a right to control what happens to their own body, and they need to be protected from harm. So I think when we speak about product safety, we need to ground that conversation specifically on our constitution, which protects us as people who menstruate. Then coming back to your question, the first thing I think that we were there at the briefing, the media briefing in person on that day when the Department of Health, through the Minister of Health, delivered the public address saying that we can continue to use menstrual products. And they said that, you know, they consulted with many people and they were saying it's okay to continue using sanitary pads and panty liners, despite the endocrine disrupting chemicals that are found in them. And what we said, our response as an organization, we said that it's important for them, as the South African government, to put in place standards that are transparent, to ensure that all of us who are using whatever product, especially a product that comes into like contact with our bodies, including sanitary pads, they need to provide transparency. What is in these products? They need to ensure that there's proper testing. They need to put in place standards to ensure that those, who are using products like sanitary pads and panty liners, they are safe. They are menstruating with safety, with dignity, but most importantly, with the support that they need from their government. So those are, I guess, some of the key things that we are asking for. We need full transparency to be able to make informed decisions, that we are protected by our constitution, as I've mentioned, when you look at bodily integrity.
4: But Do you think both things can be true, though, in that, yeah, the products are considered safe according to the health department, but then still not sufficiently regulated? What's your thinking around the regulations that currently exist? Is that enough?
6: So it's not enough. There are gaps, as I've mentioned. There are gaps. If there are toxic, chemicals in these products, our government would need to respond to those. Even though they say that, long-term exposure of endocrine may not lead to long-term sexual reproductive health-related issues, it doesn't mean that they are not there. They need to be eliminated completely. So our government will need to put in place standards to ensure that those menstruators, as I've mentioned, they menstruate with, dignity, and most importantly, they menstruate with safety. So we need those standards. We need them to include, proper, thorough testing. What exactly are they testing when they are saying they are testing these products? Number two, they need to put in place disclose what is in these products. So full transparency in terms of ingredients that is used to make these, menstrual products, especially sanitary pads and tampons, the disposable ones. Then they also need to educate us about other products that are out there. I think, when that study came to light in February, many of us were having conversations about alternatives. What are the alternatives? And many people did not know that there are actually reusable menstrual products, including a menstrual cup, which is, according to the people who manufacture them, they say they are manufactured as, a medical device. And you'd know that sanitary products or disposable menstrual products are not manufactured as that. They are manufactured as consumer goods. Similar to other goods that we buy, in our supermarkets. So I'd say those are the key things that our government will need to pay attention to. Maybe one thing to also add in that is that we don't have global standards. I know that within the global community, there's a conversation taking place about putting in place standards to properly regulate menstrual products in different countries, including South Africa.
4: I mean, the fact that we still really don't have a standardized sort of practice and expectations, and as far as these products are concerned, is actually quite interesting. I've got some questions coming from our listeners who are joining this conversation, Tracy, and let me start maybe with a call. Yes, a call from East London. Zandile, you're calling us from East London.
7: Good morning, Clement and Tracy. How are you?
4: Good. Zandile, what's your question? Go ahead.
7: I just want to ask Tracy, does the duration that someone wears a pad also impact the safety of it? So considering that you already have issues distributing pads, and if you're going to ration it and say someone should use one packet for their cycle, if the duration of their period is longer than, 3 days or 4 days, and they might have to wear that had over a prolonged period, does that not also contribute?
4: Yes. No, thank you. That's a great question, Zandile in East London. Thank you. Tracy?
6: Thank you so much, Zandile, for that question, because we're focusing on what government needs to do. So the key issue that we've been, including as part of our education, as I menstruate and other organizations, I know they speak about this. According to, the manufacturer, but also the health experts, they are saying that we need to use a pad, for instance. I'll use a pad as an example, for 3 to 4 hours. That is a standard, use of a menstrual pad. But the reality is, with period poverty, having so many learners who are school-going, who do not have access to enough menstrual products, then they are forced to use a menstrual product longer than the time that or the duration that is set. So those are some of the issues that I guess we deal with. And when we speak about menstruating with dignity, safety and proper support. So, I'll stop there. But I'll just say duration does have everything to do with safety when we speak about menstrual product safety, especially from a personal use.
4: Yeah, there's also a question about the endocrine disrupting chemicals. Someone who's asking, why are they a concern in the menstrual products?
6: So according to the study that was published by the University of Free State and also studies within the global, you know, community or spaces, that the endocrine, according to researchers and scientists, they say if the long-term or prolonged-term use of, you know, products that have endocrine may lead to serious sexual reproductive health issues, including, you know, infertility, PCOS, some of these diseases that we see many women struggling with, you know, online, even on TikTok, when you nowadays when you check sexual reproductive health related issues, especially related to menstrual health, you see so many women struggling with them. So because of that, those are the reasons why endocrine is not good for our bodies. And the minister did say that it's found in, you know, lipsticks and other products that we are using, especially as women, and also in, you know, minds when he was explaining what endocrine is. But that does not, you know, dismiss the fact that, you know, if something as intimate as a pet has a chemical that is likely to cause harm to us as people who menstruate long-term, because we use these products on a monthly basis for more than 30 years. So you are likely to struggle with long-term issues and an extreme, I guess, impact of using products that have endocrine, it includes cancer. So those are some of the key issues that were raised by that study that we need to be aware of, and also we need to engage our government to put in place standards.
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2: What feels like a lifetime ago, when I used to be the station manager at another radio station, one of the parts of my job which I absolutely dreaded was recruitment. And that's because we were a small business team, so we had no HR team. And it fell to me to be part of employment interviews when we were looking for, you know, whether it was new DJs or newsreaders or salespeople, whatever it may be. And it was something I always felt ill-equipped to do, having no background in human relations or industrial psychology or anything like that. But particularly what I hated about it was the most depressing part, which was wading through absolutely mountains of CVs that would come in. I mean, a demonstration of how desperately so many people are looking for work, but also a demonstration of how people will try anything in desperation, because it was mountains of CVs of which only a tiny percentage were actually people who were in any way sort of providing the skill set that we had explicitly said we were looking for in the advert. It was something I never enjoyed doing. And the other part I really didn't like was a couple of times when we got to the level of interviewing people and the candidates came for interviews, a couple of times it became clear that the person sitting in front of you doing the interview with you had, shall we say, embellished what was on their CV and extrapolated the amount of actual experience and skill they had in the field you were looking at. It was always a very uncomfortable place to be in. But this is one of the things I want to talk about today. Is there a difference between embellishment, exaggeration, talking up your skills to make your CV look a bit better, and outright lying and CV fraud? And yes, there are extremes on either end. But today we want to talk about what happens if you get caught in the outright lie bit of it. Because it's not just about potentially impacting whether or not you get chosen for the job. It can lead to legal consequences further down the line as well. And to tell us what those could be and just discuss the issue of CV fraud and embellishment a little bit more in depth, it's a great pleasure to welcome back to the show Paula Pukkajee, who is a labor law attorney and specialist at Fairbridge's Wertheim Becker. As we told you last time she was with us, she advises on anything to do with labor law, from contracts and disciplinary processes to CCMA hearings, bargaining council agreements, and everything in between. Paula, it's wonderful to have you back with us again. Welcome.
3: Hi, Papa. Thank you so much for having me.
2: It's a pleasure. Look, everybody wants to make themselves look as good as possible on their CV. And I know the job market is so incredibly competitive. So you can understand how tempting it is to try and sort of polish up what's there and maybe over-exaggerate a little bit one's achievements. But where does the line lie, Paula, between exaggeration and an actual legal offence like CV fraud?
3: Well, in both cases, actually, you could get in trouble. Okay. Even if you do try to exaggerate and, you know, put up a little bit of a front that you're better than you are, there's a way to kind of say it. Say, well, I have somewhat experience in X, Y, and Z. Okay. And then come down the line when you're actually employed and actually in the role, you may not come across as actually being capable of following through with what was said in your CV. In such a cases, there's competence or capacity issues where an employer follows a normal probationary poor work performance process. But in the other case, the more extreme case where you are blatantly lying and you blatantly misrepresenting, which really means that you're representing your CV, you're representing yourself in a complete false manner to induce the employer to take you on, and to induce the employer to actually believe that you are capable of a role. So that one has more severe and extreme consequences, which would be, in my view, definitely disciplinary processes once you're in the role, and even criminal processes.
2: That's the really interesting part that I wanted to emphasize today, Paula, is it's not just about what might happen to you in the workplace. When you talk about potential criminal consequences, we have actual legal precedent of several different cases where employers have actually gone to the courts to take action against somebody who lied on their CV. Not so.
3: Correct. And the most common cases is the lying of the qualifications. So unfortunately, people put on their CVs that they have certain qualifications, such as, you know, an LLB degree or certain diplomas. And sometimes employers or even, you know, normal recruiters, we rush through the process. So we don't actually quite ask for the qualifications. Or in, you know, certain cases, they actually fraudulently create these certificates and they send it over. We don't actually go through and verify it. We obviously believe employees or, you know, prospect employees, but at the end of the day, that could be have such prejudicial, you know, effect on an organization. For an example, a teacher, for instance, someone who's supposed to have the necessary qualification and certification to be around children. So if you don't have that, that can be dire, you know, prejudice to a school, a lecturer at a university, which is also a very common cases where they don't have the necessary qualifications. And even in the legal practitioners space, unfortunately, a lot of people don't even have the LLBs, but then they are practicing as attorneys. So it's all of these things that are, you know, very common cases that are happening. And it's become now necessary for employers and organizations to actually take the next steps to bring more, you know, vigilance to this issue.
2: Yeah. Before we talk about what those steps look like, Paula, I noticed when I was reading up in preparation for this interview that a number of the cases that have gone to court have been companies taking action in the space of financial managers and financial directors who didn't actually have the qualifications they said they did. And obviously, you know, in those circumstances, you can understand why they would follow through all the way to criminal charges, because, you require such a level of trust to entrust somebody with management of a company's
3: Correct.
2: Finances. Do you want to expand a little bit there? If you find out 5 years after you employed somebody who claimed to have all kinds of qualifications, that the person who's running your whole sort of cash flow for the business doesn't have any qualifications.
3: So that is one of the dire situations where that qualification speaks to the essence and the material point in that employment relationship, where someone is put in a position of trust, where they are dealing with finances, where there's a greater level of expertise, a greater level of trust required versus a normal employee. When such issues come up, it's necessary for us to escalate to even criminal offenses, because there's regulations. There is, for instance, in the legal industry, there's the legal practice council that deals with these kind of misconducts. Mm-hmm. Similar to the accounting field, similar to the financial field, there has to be certain steps.

0: post, you know, employment probation period issues that come out, which sometimes I think a lot of employers downplay. Okay, maybe he's not that great at it. And then whenever I ask for, hey, can we double check whether the qualifications are correct? Have we verified these qualifications through so many agencies in South Africa and across the globe? They always and most likely always come out to be falsified. So that isn't just a normal, oh, well, they're not that great in something. Mm-hmm. That is actually blatant lies, which I've been picking up more and more cases. Not even South Africa alone, but also international companies are facing this, you know, outside of South Africa. So it really does show that there is a desperation. However, I want to make it very clear to employees, make it very clear to people out there that it is actually a criminal offense to do this. Falsifying your information, and even if the employer finds out five years down the line, that can still constitute gross misconduct. That diminishes the trust relationship in an employment.
1: That's the key phrase you just said, the trust relationship, and it's the phrase somebody has used in an email to me saying, we had to let go a financial manager when we discovered they had never actually finished the qualification they claimed on their CV, and they said it was a long time after they'd been employed, but the trust relationship was broken, is the phrase that has been used. And Paula, you've just echoed exactly that with your comment. So it is a criminal offense to falsify information on your CV. What kind of criminal penalties can accrue if you are found guilty of that offense, Paula?
0: So depending on the aggravating and mitigating factors involved, it could go down from a fine to even imprisonment in certain cases. I know that a lot of huge institutions where the qualifications are the essence of the employment relationship, such as university lectures, where we've seen there has been a really, really huge penalties for those lecturers, which has even gone down to criminal offenses and time in prison. So it really depends on the circumstances, but no one wants to go through that process. It's better just to be truthful, upfront, be honest as to how far you are in proceedings, especially when you're busy with a qualification currently, or you are taking a break for whatever reason. Explain that, but explain that on paper. Don't just say it in the interview. It's important for you to put that in the CV in order for the employer to make that decision.
1: Okay, that's really great advice. It needs to be on paper, not just communicated verbally. Somebody asking whether an employer has to wait for there to be material consequences to the lie in order to take action. So in other words, does something have to go wrong in order for them to take action against an employee for having falsified their CV?
0: Not at all. And this is some of the mitigating issues that come up from employer side. Well, they're like, well, you know, she or he does really great at their job. You know, maybe we should give them an opportunity to finish the qualification. And I always stop them right there and I say that the essence or the material term of an employment relationship is the trust relationship. You're trusting an employee to be able to do their work on a day-to-day basis. If they have come in with dishonesty, if they have lied about even a small error, even a small issue in the workplace, it doesn't have to affect the employer significantly. It affects the relationship moving forward. Now that you know that information, are you, or actually is the company, able to move on and actually have a foreseeable, continuous relationship with the individual? So that's the most important question. Like, do you look at someone differently now that they've lied for 5 years? Yes, you do.
1: Of course you do.
0: Yes, you do.
1: And Heather sharing an example with us that speaks just directly to why this can be such a big deal. She says, in 2012, after the birth of my son, I hired a nanny through an agency to look after him when I went back to work at the end of my maternity leave. After having her around the home for a while, realized she didn't seem to have as much knowledge as I thought she should have had based on the qualifications. On investigation, we discovered that both her childcare and first aid certificates were fake. Now, there's an example, Paula, that you've hired somebody with a very specific medically directed, for lack of a better word, need for a particular skill set, and they didn't have the qualification they claimed. Heather doesn't say how they resolved the situation, but I can only assume that that nanny

0: He no longer carried on working for her child. But Paula, that's a very sort of direct example of why it can be outright dangerous to falsify this kind of thing.
1: Absolutely. The potential link for harm, the potential for the director or the financial accountant to lie further on invoices or lie in transactions, or in this case, where there's a potential link to possible harm to your own child. You can't trust someone if they've lied about something so material. That's why it's so vital for us to check these things up front.
0: So then in closing, Paula, let's talk about how we check, because as John says, checking up on someone's educational background, Poppy Act makes it almost impossible, is his comment. How can an employer check that somebody's qualifications are genuine?
1: I always recommend that you ask for a consent form in order to use a company that does these checks. If the individual is really hesitant about signing a consent form in order to do certain background checks, and it could be very specific background checks on your qualifications, on perhaps whether you have a criminal history, on your credit check, or for whatever role it is. If the person is hesitant or if the person declines to do so, then that is already a red flag, and I think you should just be so thankful that they're not interested in the role. But if someone is truly honest and does truly want to fulfill a role honestly as possible, they would be willing to do those background checks. Mm-hmm. So background checks, unfortunately, it is a little bit costly, but it's going to save you so much in the future.
0: Paula Pukaji, thank you so much. Lots of food for thought there on the subject of CV fraud. We really appreciate your input. Paula is a labor law attorney and specialist at Fairbridge's Vertime Becker.
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1: With a wrap of your eyewitness news, I'm Mikey Malapo. Former public protector Busisiwe Mkhwebane has been acquitted of the perjury charges against her. The charges rose from a 2019 constitutional court judgment over her Bankcorp Absa Bank report about the mandate of the Reserve Bank. Mkhwebane was found to have given differing versions about her meeting with then-president Jacob Zuma during her investigation into the Reserve Bank. In the magistrate's court, the state made its case and Mkhwebane's lawyers brought a discharge application, which she was granted yesterday. Meanwhile, the Busisiwe Mkhwebane Foundation has welcomed the court's decision, saying yesterday marked a significant moment in a long and difficult legal chapter. The Public Investment Corporation has reported a 70% jump in net profit, but government will not receive a dividend from the state-owned asset manager this year. The PIC made 869 million rand in the financial year to March, up from 512 million rand the previous year. Its total equity also increased by 20%. But the PIC's board has decided to retain its earnings rather than pay a dividend to government. The PIC says the earnings will instead be reinvested into the organization's digital transformation and technology upgrades. The PIC manages money mainly on behalf of public sector pension and social security funds. Finance Minister Enoch Godongwana has placed the blame for not blacklisting at least 500 companies named by the Special Investigating Unit on the affected state entities. This includes major parastatals Eskom and Transnet, as well as the Umgeni Water Board. Godongwana told Parliament yesterday his hands are tied and he can only impose restrictions if a state entity that was defrauded by a corrupt supplier requests his intervention. But MPs say it's shameful that taxpayers' money continues to be wasted on companies identified in corruption. As government attempts to toughen its stance on gender-based violence, civil groups say the president has not promised anything new. On Tuesday, Ramaphosa revealed a four-point multidisciplinary plan where several government departments have been roped in. He set deadlines of between 60 and 90 days for each department and municipal governments. But civil groups at the forefront of the fight against GBVF have been skeptical of the president's plan. The state and the UK fugitive wanted for the murders of his wife and two daughters are struggling to find common ground on the terms of a plea agreement. Yesterday, prosecutors told the Johannesburg Magistrates Court that they're still negotiating with Ndodana Chuma. This is despite him having already pleaded guilty to Firearm and Immigration Act charges. The court expected an update yesterday on whether discrepancies in the plea document had been resolved, but prosecutors now say the agreement is yet to be finalized. Chuma is wanted in Britain over allegations that he murdered his wife and their two daughters at the family home in London in July. The matter has been postponed to the 21st of October. The Matlanga Commission has adjourned public hearings for a month. Taxi boss Joe Sibanyoni concluded his testimony at the commission yesterday as he faces allegations of extortion in the construction and transport sector. Sibanyoni has denied the claims, including allegations of unlawful arrangements for police escorts. The commission granted a postponement for alleged crime kingpin Vusmusi Kat Matlala, who was scheduled to testify today. Matlala was subpoenaed on the 25th of September but couldn't secure legal representation on time. Chairperson Mbuyiseli Madlanga postponed his testimony to December, taking issue with the late subpoena. Meanwhile, the commission will proceed with in-camera hearings from Monday, owing to sensitive witness testimony. Commission spokesperson Jeremy Michaels.
2: The commission will also, during the month of October, hold a two-day seminar in preparation for the drafting of its final report. Having considered a number of practicalities related to the upcoming local government elections, the commission will resume its public hearings on the 9th of November.
1: Electricity Minister Hossein Soramokgopa says there's no money problem, but rather municipalities that misuse money for free basic electricity for the poor. He says struggling municipalities with no revenue streams are the only thing standing in the way of universal free electricity for struggling indigent households. Ramaphosa was responding to questions in the National Assembly about the latest developments regarding the country's electricity pricing policy. Meanwhile, City Power says restoration efforts are progressing following a fire at its central substation in Johannesburg that left residents and businesses in parts of the city without electricity for a sixth day. The fire affected the underground electricity network, with suspected cable theft also under investigation. City Power spokesperson Isaac Manyena has confirmed repairs and testing are ongoing, but adds there's no indication of when the power will be restored. And Mineral and Petroleum Resources Minister Gwede Mantashe has moved to assure Parliament that South Africa won't run out of fuel as a result of the ongoing war in the Middle East. Answering questions in the National Assembly yesterday, Mantashe said the geopolitical tensions had demonstrated the resilience of the sector. This comes amid expected fuel price increases next Wednesday that are estimated to possibly reach the 30 rand mark. He said government has deliberately diversified its suppliers to limit over-reliance on a single source.
3: The question of the disruption in the Middle East and the Strait of Hormuz, by the way, does have a direct impact on our supply and the cost of the petroleum. But up to now, there is no threat of shortage of supply. The biggest threat is the pricing.
1: Mantashe added that the country's strategic fuel stock of 6.9 million barrels is sufficient for 30 days of crude oil needs. But he has acknowledged that the decline in the country's refining capacity has made the country vulnerable to geopolitical events. Mantashe says government remains committed to limiting reliance on the private sector for its fuel supply and to ramp up state refining capacity following the closure of facilities in recent years. A look at your weather. A cloudy Thursday in store for Gauteng, becoming partly cloudy today. Joburg drops to overnight lows of 8 degrees, peaking at highs of 14. Pretoria is at 9 and 16. Vereeniging at 8 and 14 degrees. A cloudy start for Cape Town, otherwise fine, with moderate northerly winds today at a low of 18 and a high of 21 degrees. 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
5: On our health and wellness feature, we are discussing autism assessments in children. Autism, clinically known as autism spectrum disorder, is a lifelong developmental condition that affects how a person communicates, how they interact, how they learn, how they experience the world around them, just broadly speaking. And for many parents, the journey begins with a bit of a concern, and then there's a missed milestone. Then they start witnessing limited speech, the lack of eye contact or differences in social interaction. But then what follows is often something confusing, like an overwhelming process of trying to get answers in a system that can be so difficult to navigate. And unlike many medical conditions, autism cannot be diagnosed through a single test. There's no blood test, no scan. Instead, diagnosis requires a comprehensive multidisciplinary assessment involving specialists such as psychologists, speech therapists, and pediatric professional. And this is why we're having this conversation here today. My guest is Jackie Patterson, who is an occupational therapist, who's joining us on the line. And then I'll bring in Sisanda Maqina, who is the founder of Autistic, Gifted and Awesome, in a moment. Jackie, we'll start with you first. Can you start us off by just walking us through what actually happens during an autism assessment? Like, what should parents expect step by step?
6: Yeah, sure. So generally, a parent or caregiver is aware that there's something different about their child. They would have been aware about it, aware of it for a while, and possibly sought help through a clinic, mentioned it to friends, the family would be aware of it. And often this is the start of the journey. And then they seek out help through the clinic, through their doctor. And this starts the process. This process can take up to between 3 months and a year between a parent realizing that there's an issue and the child getting a diagnosis, and then up to 2 years after that the child may start intervention. So the process is long and complicated for many families. So during an assessment, child would go through the clinic, and then they would be referred to a neurodevelopmental pediatrician or a doctor who's aware of autism. And they would look at the physiological systems of the child, measure the head, look at the body, and then they would look at behavior. As you mentioned, there's no blood test for autism. Autism is diagnosed through a comprehensive history with the parents. The doctor would spend 30 to 40 minutes getting the developmental history, the history of the child from conception all the way to the day that the child presents. Then the doctor would spend some time playing with the child and look at what would we expect of this child. Generally, if we're looking at private, the child will present between 2 to 3 years, sometimes younger. In government, because of the long waiting lists, we're looking at 4 to 6 year olds that the child is presenting with the doctor. So they would look at what do we expect of this child at this time, the way that they play, the way that they interact, the way the developmental skills of that child. And then from that, the doctor may then ask for further tests, or they would say if it's this is the diagnosis that we have for the child, and then they refer for intervention. Hopefully, when a parent realizes that there's delay, they've already started intervention, because you don't need a diagnosis. If you know your child is a late speaker, there's a reason for it. Start seeking out assistance from therapists, speech therapists, occupational therapists. Go and start the process so that you're not waiting 12 months to see the doctor and then another 12 months to start occupational therapy or speech therapy.
5: Yeah, and of course we've heard that autism isn't diagnosed through a single test. Why does it require such a comprehensive multi-step process?
6: Because it's a very complex developmental disability. It's diagnosed through behaviors. It's not diagnosed through looking at the child's features of the child or blood tests. It's looking at the social and communication. So they socialize and they communicate differently for a child of that age. And then they would have these repetitive or restrictive behaviors. So they may spin or flick or like things to be done in the same way. They may line up toys. And many of these children present with sensory difficulties. So either they feel too much or they feel too little within each of the 5 senses.
5: Yeah. And of course, cost is such a major barrier for a lot of families out there. And I'm trying to figure out just realistically what they might be looking at financially. Is it better to go the public healthcare route? Is it better to go the private route? In other words, how accessible is world-class assessments in South Africa? If you're able to maybe give us a difference between what we get in public hospitals and versus private hospitals.
6: So in public hospitals, there are only, within South Africa, probably 5 or 6 neurodevelopmental pediatricians working within these developmental clinics, and they're done at the academic hospitals. So if you think how few we have in South Africa, you have a long waiting list. So you're looking at over 12 months, possibly 24 months from realizing your child has a difficulty to seeing the doctor for the first time. And then it's a 90-minute session with the doctor to come out with possibly a diagnosis. If you're looking at the private sector, it's a 3 to 6 month waiting list because, again, we don't have enough specialists working in autism. And the costs range from 6,000 to 12,000 rand. So it is a significant cost on the burden on the family.
5: Yeah. In fact, let me, this is the perfect way to really bring in Sisanda Makuna now, founder of Autistic, Gifted and Awesome. Sisanda, thank you for also joining this conversation for us.
7: Thank you so much for this opportunity.
5: Yeah, so your work through Autistic, Gifted and Awesome is obviously quite deeply personal for you. How did your daughter's journey highlight the gaps in the system?
7: I mean, so it was really just the difficulty on just gathering structured information. And as Jackie is explaining now, it's about identifying certain elements. So she also wasn't presenting holistically on the scale of the spectrum. So she didn't have sensory sensitivity in on the extreme, but she also did present with a speech delay. But and also hers is manageable. So it's now you've got a world of this information that is just coming at you. Number one, you're devastated because this is not, you know, as a parent, what you anticipate into getting such news. So you're also trying to scramble for all of this information at the same time. But then I realized, wait a minute, we need to find structured information that sort of speaks to what your child's needs are. Mm-hmm. And that isn't there. And so as autistic, gifted and awesome, you know, started speaking about it openly on you know, on platforms and opportunities like such as yours, I didn't realize there's more parents that are actually out there struggling with a similar frustration. Once I suspect something is different about my child, what do I do next? And so that's when at AGA, even through our webinars and the summit that we had, we then realized that there is this gap of speaking to parents, but also opening up a support where parents can get information in bite size. So the doctor gives you the full diagnosis and, you know, Jackie just explained, it's about 90 minutes worth of that session. It's taxing in time and in, you know, emotions. So you walk out of there, you probably don't have 50% of the information that you need to have. And so AGA then said, wait a minute, let's have these platforms. Let's discuss what are the things that scare parents so that they, and where do they go? What is the first initial step that you've got to take?
5: So I've seen that you've promoted like community-based autism assessment clinic program as a direct response to this. What would this model look like?
7: So really what it is the multidisciplinary group that of these professions that you've just alluded to, of putting them together and then having these sessions conducted at a time that one suits a parent. And so they would obviously communicate with us. We set up the appointment. And prior to even having the parent in the room with these professionals, have conversations, open it up to them to discuss what are their fears and then set up the appointment so that by the time they're walking into the assessment, they're equipped a little bit better and the anxieties are allayed a little more, and then get the opportunity to have these specialists do the assessment. But we also now are putting the kinks together on opening it up to saying, because of the limitation of the specialist, we are now calling out and saying, come and join us, be part of the Changemaker program and support us in trying to fast track where parents can get this much needed support. So that's really what it would look like. But I mean, if Jax, you'd like to jump in and sort of frame it a little bit better, because I'm just speaking it, you know, as a parent who's, who advocates for this, but yeah.
5: Yeah, but I do think that, in fact, a lot of our parents listening now who are dealing with this are feeling like that it's so relatable because this is what they've gone through themselves. So thank you for sharing that, Sisanda. We have been having a conversation about autism assessments in children with Jackie Patterson, who's an occupational therapist, and Sisanda Maqina, who is the founder of Autistic, Gifted and Awesome. Let's take some calls now. Mxolisi, let's start with you. You're calling from... I'm not sure where you're calling us from, but what do you want to say?
8: Yes, sir. I'm calling from Pretoria, but we've got an organization based out in Kwatema Springs called the Kwatema Stimulation Center, also Ubuntu Inclusive Center. And one of the things that we're doing there, we've been funded by First Rand Foundation to set up an inclusive clinic. So we are an ECD center for children with disabilities. We've got about 60 plus children. But First Rand Foundation has come on board to fund us for our clinic. And what we have with our clinic, we've got a doctor, a nurse, an occupational therapist, and a speech therapist. And we've been doing a lot of work within the community around early identification and red flag. And we've done a lot of screenings in ECDs. But one of the key things that we've also found is how do you empower ECD practitioners, especially at a young age, to be able to identify certain milestones, if they're not reaching certain milestones, and certain disabilities and also certain learning challenges, and then get them the right referral and refer them to the right specialized services. So we're doing a lot of work around that space. So we're really excited to hear the topic of today.
5: Well, thank you so much for also calling about the work that you're doing there as you run that free clinic that's helping with assessments. Ubuntu Center is the name of that clinic. Thank you, Mxolisi, in Pretoria. Tasneem, you are in Randburg. What are your thoughts?
9: This topic is so close to my heart. My son has been recently diagnosed with the spectrum of autism, and the challenge is everyone displays autism the same way, and we didn't really, we suspect he was ADHD, but we obviously needed the, so he's definitely dyslexic, and then we were suspecting his behavior, certain behavior issues, and then we went to the educational psychologist. It was a 7-hour assessment, but she broke it down obviously into like 60 hours a day kind of a thing to make it manageable for my son. And I said it's very overwhelming because, and it's very expensive. It's like, I think she discounted it and it was about 11,000 or 10,500 rand. So it is very, very expensive. It will eat into your medical aid if your medical savings and that, if your medical aid allows that, number one. Number two, once you get that information, if you as a parent and people around you having to process it, having to discuss these things with your family members so they can understand why your child is in the way that they are and, you know, like that sort of stuff. So to just quickly give you an idea, my son is 13. His comprehension is of a 19-year and 11-month-old. So now imagine it's like you've got a Ferrari engine, but then your brakes are, I don't know, ADHD, I suppose, so your attention is a problem. And the way he processes things, he needs to verbally say things. Now, if you're not exposed to people like children with or adults or stuff like that, with that kind of dynamics, it's very difficult people to understand. So good thing that you're having this conversation. And what is a big challenge and maybe something you guys can think about is where do you find schools that is catered for someone like my children or my child? Because he finds school very boring. Mm. He understands it and then he's now bored, and the teacher, and he's ADHD. So now it's a bit of a problem for the teacher too, because
5: I hate school.
9: Yes,
5: and don't want to be part of that now anymore. We got that, Tasneem. We got that. Let me get Jackie to come in here. Jackie, there's actually another question on the WhatsApp line that says, "Hi, Clement. On the autism talk, please can you ask Jackie there to speak on the differences in male and female behavioral presentations of ASD? It matters for parents and educators to know what atypical symptoms to look out for and for health professionals too."
6: Yes, this is a very interesting question. So typically what we find is that we have, it's about a ratio of 3 boys to 1 girl diagnosed with autism. But this seems to be related to an old understanding of autism, because girls with autism are better at masking. So girls, females generally are more social, and females with autism mask the behaviors. They mimic their female peers. Doesn't mean that they don't have autism. It just means that they can mask it. They can mimic. So you would find that they are different. So they have social, it looks like they have social skills, but it's at a very superficial layer. They struggle to maintain friendship. So they can make the friendship, but they can't maintain it. Their relationships are very shallow. Girls with autism present with often with more different sensory processing difficulties or sensory behaviors. So they may be more sensitive to sound or to touch or to taste. And it looks different to the boys. So the boys, we see more typical classic autistic behaviors, although remember, one child with autism is one child with autism. Every child is different because it's a spectrum. So if we're looking at our boys, we're seeing more isolation, less social skills. Communication is a spectrum within both the males and females. So we would say we wouldn't see a typical pattern. You would see difficulty throughout. And the repetitive behaviors would be more obvious in girls.
5: In boys. Yeah. Okay. Jackie Patterson, thank you so much for joining us. He's an occupational therapist. Sisanda Maklina, thanks for joining us as well. She's the founder of Autistic, Gifted and Awesome.
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12: We're exploring a treatment that is shifting how we think about healing and recovery and even longevity. Tucked away in Nurduk, Wings Hyperbarics is offering something called hyperbaric oxygen therapy, a treatment that involves breathing pure oxygen in a pressurized chamber to help the body repair and recover more efficiently. It's already being used by top athletes, but it's also helping everyday people like you and I, from things with like post-surgery recovery to more serious injury. And joining us now is the founder of Wings Hyperbarics, Torin Wing, to tell us more. Good to have you with us, Torin. You're on Zoom. There you are. Right. Let's start simply. What is a hyperbaric chamber?
13: Hyperbaric chamber is a pressurized vessel. So it's kind of like your gas cylinder that you get your gas. So it's a pressurized vessel that for human occupation. And basically by going inside, we pump in about 50,000 liters of air into the chamber, which, gives you a pressure. It's, similar to being in a car tire. So from being inside the chamber, we pressurize your body, which, and breathing pure oxygen in that situation. It comes down to being, it's equivalent to diving. So it's very much very closely linked to diving. And in your diving situation, as you descend through the water, you increase your pressure on your body. And it's that pressure that actually, it's like anything in health. When you do something slightly extreme, your body reacts to the extremity, as it were. And it engages in processes in your body that give you the ability to heal.
12: Okay.
13: So, and in that, with our chamber, we go down to the level of about 14 meters. Which is what we call 2.4 ATA, or absolute atmospheres. And in getting to that depth, once you're 14 meters under the water, obviously you have to hold your nose and blow, and that's the indication of the pressure. And then what happens is that inside the lungs, it forces the oxygen into your blood supply. And rather than flowing through the red blood cells in your body, the oxygen actually is pushed into the plasma of your blood. And by putting the oxygen into the plasma, it gets forced into every tiny capillary and actually into each and every cell of the body. So what happens is often disease cells don't have enough oxygen in them. And by sort of forcing the oxygen in, you get to a situation where those cells start to operate properly and the healing happens.
12: Let me take you back. If I was to come and sit in a hyperbaric chamber and you're describing the pressure, would I feel any different? Would my breathing feel different? I'm thinking about how I felt descending down however many meters underwater. I felt that pressure. But if I'm sitting in a hyperbaric chamber, am I going to feel that pressure?
13: So what we find is people come into the chamber for the first time and they sit inside this very large metal container.
12: Yeah.
13: And which sort of seems a little bit, surreal in a way. And once the pressure starts to come in, the only thing you actually feel is that your ears, you feel the pressure on your ears.
12: Oh, you do feel that?
13: Yeah, you feel the pressure on your ears. And It's quite interesting when you go diving. The first 3 meters, you can happily go down 3 meters and through the water. But with the air, because the air is so much thinner, you feel the pressure almost immediately.
12: Yeah.
13: But it's simply a case of just equalizing.
12: Sure.
13: And as soon as you equalize, your ears are absolutely fine.
12: Yeah. All right. So who would this therapy really be for then? And I mentioned that, you know, athletes are using it, but what would somebody like me use it for? You know, I mean, what situation would I ever need to phone you up and say, Torin, I need to come and sit in the chamber?
13: Have you heard of the influence of Brian Johnson?
12: No.
13: So Brian Johnson is this millionaire who's desperate to live forever, and he's quite a character online.
12: Yes. Now I have heard of him. Yes, I have heard of him. Yes.
13: So Brian Johnson, I mean, his thing is that for anti-aging longevity, he says that there's three things. The first is hyperbaric oxygen, the second is sauna, and the third is sleep. There's at the end of your strands of DNA, you have a thing called telomeres, and telomerase. And the telomeres are, as you age, your telomeres get shorter and shorter. And the telomeres are very closely linked to cell replication. So every time your cells replicate, there's it draws a little bit of it. So I think he's about 50, and at the age of 50, he's got 50-year-old telomeres, and they're shrinking, and he's getting older, and he's basically, when your telomeres run out, that's it. There's no more replication. So after he did 60 sessions of HBOT in 90 days and remeasured his telomeres, and he sat there with the telomeres of a 10-year-old.
12: No.
13: So the pressure, the oxygen, the replication of his telomeres has basically given him youth.
12: God.
13: So that's on the one side. On the other side, if you've got any muscle injuries, any tendon injuries, any kind of injury. So there's that lovely chap, his name's Robert, who got attacked by the seal in Hout Bay.
12: Yes.
13: I'm sure you heard about that story. And he came to the chamber. So we experienced in him, he was there for 3 weeks, and he was fantastic because he came every single day. And he did about 12 to 18 weeks of healing in just 3 weeks. The wounds were very severe. And to see what he actually achieved in that short space of time with a hyperbaric treatment was absolutely amazing. So from, you know, any situation where tissues need to be repaired, post-surgical, the treatment's absolutely amazing. You know, if you come in, you're probably half your recovery time after surgery.
12: God, that's remarkable. And how long would one stay in for a session?
13: So a session starts, and it takes us about 5 or 6 minutes to get you down to pressure.
12: Yeah.
13: Once you're at pressure, then we put on the oxygen mask, which is like a sort of a pilot we'd use in a fighter plane.
12: Yeah.
13: And then we supply, it's aviation grade oxygen, actually. So it's 99.6% oxygen, which you breathe through the mask. And it's really nice because you do need to draw on the oxygen and then expel it. And it is a bit of a process, so it actually strengthens your lungs at the same time.
12: Right.
13: And then you're down there for 50 minutes or breathing oxygen for 50 minutes, and then it takes about 6 or 7 minutes to come back to the surface.
12: How long have you been doing this for, Torin?
13: The journey began about 2 years ago when I saw there was another chamber, and I saw a case of a lady with a terrible brain tumor who couldn't talk and couldn't walk. After one session, she started talking again. After 7 sessions, she was walking again. And it gave that lady another 6 months of life, which was, to me, just meant it was something that had to be done, that I had to engage in.
12: And do you look as good as Brian Johnson?
13: I don't think I want to.
12: No. Quite odd. Quite odd looking. Sylvia's...
13: Sorry, Brian.
12: I know. And he is a regular listener to the show, Torin. So you've obviously offended
13: him. Sure, of course.
12: Sylvia's messaged in and says, morning, please ask your guest if it can help with inflammation from osteoarthritis. Great question.
13: Absolutely. 100%. So for deep-seated inflammation, there's kind of nothing better.
12: Mm.
13: It really is extraordinary. You know, if anybody's interested in finding out what it can treat, if they've got a condition, what they can do is go on online and look for the research. So if you go onto PubMed, for instance, which is the medical research site, and you put in hyperbaric oxygen therapy, I think there's about 17,000 peer-reviewed research studies on working with hyperbaric oxygen in different conditions. So there are 14 different conditions that are medical aid covered. And we've actually been approached by SAHUMA, which is the South African Hyperbaric Medicine Association, which nobody's ever heard of, but they're amazing. They're wonderful people. And they came and had a look at our chamber and told us that we are the number one in Africa, which is kind of wonderful. And we have a wonderful doctor coming to join us, and we'll be working. So post-surgical, any kind of diabetic injuries, for a variety of different conditions, people are going to be able to claim on the medical aid for treatment.
12: Torin, just briefly, because we've got a minute left, anyone who shouldn't go into a hyperbaric chamber for any reason?
13: Yeah, there's a condition called pneumothorax, but people is, we screen people very carefully, and we, you know, if you contact us, we'll be in, we'll have that discussion.
12: Okay, all right.
13: So there, but very few, very few. And it helps, you know, even if you're perfectly healthy, you come out of there and your athletic performance will improve, and health is just a wonderful thing.
12: Listen, you're preaching to the choir here. How can people get in touch with you, Torin?
13: Our website is wingshyperbarics.com. That's wings with an S and hyperbarics with an S. And it, all the information is there on the site.
12: Lovely stuff. Fascinating stuff as well. I appreciate your time. Thanks very much indeed for joining us. I've been learning in our wellness segment about hyperbaric oxygen therapy, or HBOT, from the founder of Wings Hyperbarics in Noorduk, Torin Wing.
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4: 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Again,
11: South Africa is a net food producer. That means we not only produce enough to feed everyone here, we've got enough left over to export to other countries. Yet we know in the world's most unequal society, millions of people go to bed hungry every day. It's even more galling then to note that much of that reason is because there is enormous food wastage in this country. It's a cost, in fact, that is estimated at around 2% of GDP, or about 61 billion rand. And there are all sorts of reasons as to why we waste food. Retailers and sellers, for example, will discard and dispose of fruit and vegetables because they don't quite look the image they're supposed to, as you might see them on television or in magazines. That could be one reason. There are others. We're joined today by Andy Duplessis from Food Forward SA and Dr. Nicola Jenkin, a technical advisor on food loss and waste in South Africa. Andy, let me start with you. I mean, we often talk about hunger in South Africa, but it's astonishing to realize or to note that it isn't necessarily because there isn't enough food. In fact, we're throwing away perfectly good food.
14: Absolutely. Thanks for having us. So in South Africa, we produce, our entire food system produces just over 31 million tons of food. And one third of that food, 10 million tons, is lost or wasted across the food system and the food value chain, from on-farm food surpluses to pack houses, manufacturers, retailers, and of course, households as well. So all along that food system, one third of all the food that's made is lost or wasted. And it's a lost opportunity unless we are able to intercept that food. As you said in your introduction, a lot of food that's wasted is due to specification. You know, there's blemishes on the thing, or it doesn't look as red as it should be, or as green as it should be, or it's too small for its size. It's all good food, but yet the supply chain calls that waste, and yet it is gold to organizations like Food Forward SA.
11: Dr. Jenkin, sometimes it's because particular food sellers, I'm thinking well-known fast food chains, for example, they need only potatoes that look a certain way, for example, to make something like French fries or chips, as we might call them here in South Africa. Is that a typical reason as to why we would be throwing away by Andy's estimation, what, 10 million tons of food every year?
15: Certainly, it's one of the very big causes. And as Andy alluded to, they're called specifications. And they are very rigorous. It's how red an apple is. I don't know if you know, but those lovely crunchy red apples we all love to eat called pink ladies have to have a certain red coverage on them, 45%, I think it is, to be called a pink lady. If they've got less than that, they can't be sold as a pink lady. They can't be exported by the farmer. So what happens to them? Quite often, and I've walked on the farms, they'll be put in big lugs and sent off for juicing. And the farmer will tell you, but I'm not growing apples for juicing. And they are perfectly good, nutritious apples. And we see this across the value chain. Quite interestingly, when I've worked with some retailers and we've started to, and brands, and we've started to investigate the issues around specifications, many of them don't actually know when the specifications were designed or decided or why they were decided. And I think there's a real interest to start looking at unpacking these. Some are 10 years old. Maybe the situation has changed now where we can accept things that are a little bit more different.
11: Andrew Duplessis, how much education do you think the population generally needs to be able to understand the difference between what, say, fruit and vegetables can look like versus how they are marketed?
14: So I think a lot of work needs to be done. We've done some work with WWF on on-farm food surpluses. And what we found there was that the reason for huge amounts of food going to waste and being dumped in landfills is because of the behavioral issue. Farmers, when they harvest, they separate what's good to be passed on to either a retailer buying it or a manufacturer requiring it. And then the rest that's out of specification or maybe over harvested because it's ripe and it has to be picked from the tree, that fruit is just dumped. They don't want it on the farm. They want it immediately off the farm because it causes all sorts of other kind of issues. And so they dump it immediately. So the behavioral issue on farms need to change. There's a huge amount of education. And it's important once farmers understand that there are organizations like Food Forward SA that will take your surpluses while you are harvesting. Then they buy into it because it costs them millions of rands to dump this food. And I think so on the farmer side, huge amounts of education. And on the manufacturing side as well, we find that, 49% of that 10 million tons of food that's lost or wasted comes out of the manufacturing sector, according to the Center for Scientific and Industrial Research. And so we need to make sure that we need to explain to these manufacturing plants they shouldn't be calling it waste when it's still edible, when it's still good for human consumption, when it's still within date. It just can't be sold. So it's not sellable, but it's still completely edible. So a huge amount of education still needs to happen across our food system.
11: Dr. Jenkins, so it's not even to suggest that farmers would make losses if, for example, they were to give away this food, as Andy Duplessis suggests, that if they're open to it, people could quite literally take this food off their hands as soon as it is available. So this is not even about losses or commercial losses to farmers.
15: Sometimes it is. I think, like anything, I'm going to sound a bit like a politician, it depends. There are a number of things. I think particularly it's how easy is it for people to access that food on farms. Sometimes there are issues with security. You don't want just anybody with a bucky rocking up. Although the bucky trade is a very significant offtake for that surplus. And also quite often are not that regulated by specifications. There's also issues around logistics. We know very well about our farm roads, a lot around in the Free State right now. They're trying to sort that issue out. There's around cold chain, do the people who are going to offtake it, whether it's charities or other small businesses who are going to turn it into something, do they have the trucks that can keep that product fresh? Because it's no good taking it if it's going to look all wilted on their shelves or they can't use it. And then there's the cost associated with this. Somebody like Andy will be very familiar with this. It costs charities and others to actually go to the farm and identify it. So one of the big things, I know Andy's been looking into it, we've also been looking at it. The big thing is actually farmers and manufacturers do want to do something about it, but they're often concerned about the Consumer Protection Act. What happens if somebody takes their food and falls ill? Or the other thing is, how do I actually know that who's taking it from me is credible? And so we're trying to do a lot of work at the moment to try and identify credible entities to take this surplus food and join them up with farmers and manufacturers locally so they can actually find a suitable avenue for it.
11: And Andy Duplessis, I mean, excuse the pun, it's a difficult one to swallow because, as you've just heard there from Dr. Jenkin, things aren't as simple as they may appear, at least on the surface level. How do we find the sweet spot? Because, as I said in my introduction, this is a country in which many people go to bed hungry, many regularly skip meals simply because there is no food available. How do we make sure then that the food that would otherwise have gone to waste is able to reach those who most desperately need it?
14: Yeah, I think that's the crucial question. We live in a country where, according to our recent household food insecurity report that we just published earlier this year, show that around 70% of our people are food insecure across South Africa. And we've shown that in households, hunger is not episodic, it is chronic. So we sit in a situation where there's a lot of food available and there's a lot of people that require that food. So connecting those dots, they can be quite complex. I think for me, the sweet spot is we need to follow the lead of what other countries are doing around achieving their sustainable development goals. Countries like France, Italy, Paraguay, even India now, countries across Europe and the US have adopted what we call food donation policies. This makes sure that we incentivize farmers and manufacturers to donate, but that we make sure that food that's still good for human consumption shouldn't be dumped in landfills simply because it's a supply chain action. We need to be able to intercept that food. We need to find linkages to be able to do that better. And a food donations policy can help us do that. In the United Kingdom, where Nicola knows very well the work done with organizations there and others, the research shows that where food donation policies are introduced, two things happen. One, better food access is available to those that need it. And secondly, the climate impact of food loss and waste are reduced. And those are two key issues that we need to be able to deal with. And a food donations policy is the perfect vehicle to do that. We just need political buy-in from government.
11: Well, I appreciate your time, both of you. Andy Duplessis is the Managing Director of Food Forward SA and Dr. Nicola Jenkin, an impact lead for RAP South Africa and also a technical advisor to the SA Food Loss and Waste Initiative. 10 million tons of good food in a country where many go to bed hungry.
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1: As we talk about the real cost of drinking and driving, we're joined by Christelle Coleman, CEO of AMI Underwriting Managers. Christelle, welcome to the show. Thank you so much for joining us.
16: Oh, it's great to be back. Thanks for having me.
1: I just
16: listened to your previous
1: interviews,
16: I must just say. And our topic is right on trend because I have a family member was driving under the influence of alcohol, and that has caused huge problems for the repercussions of that. So, yes.
1: Oh, my goodness. Yeah, I think it's things that people don't necessarily speak about openly because it comes with a lot of shame. But, yeah, that is the reality. So then let's talk about the real cost of drinking and driving.
16: So, you always just think about, I'll lose my license. Maybe I won't be able to renew my license or whatever. But the circles of how this affects people's lives are just, it's really, really, and everything just gets worse and worse and worse. So The first thing is, if you drink and drive and you're arrested at the scene of the accident under the influence, you will be taken to the police station. You will either get left off with a warning or you will get a criminal record, depending on the circumstances. So whether this person caused damage to another car or property, or whether someone was injured or killed in that accident. So the levels of, you know, how serious this is.

0: the repercussions of that decision can be so far-reaching, and I just thought it's important that we talk about that.
1: Let's go line by line. I think the first one that you the first thing that you mentioned is how the mentality will kind of be like, well, it's not that big of a deal, right? A person will think, I might just get a slap on the wrist or whatever the case may be. Do you think that there is a mentality that if you have insurance, you can get away with a bit more?
0: Oh, without a doubt. I'm dealing with a claim right now with a client who was arrested at the scene of the accident, caused damage to his own car and a third party, was under the influence, and we're waiting 6 to 8 months in a good year for the blood test results to come out. So they took his blood. That client is phoning nonstop for us to pay that claim out because he thinks we're being he's been paying his insurance premium for so many years, and you know we should pay the claim. That is not how it works. If you are under the influence, it's against the law, and insurance policies can't respond to anything that is against the law. So driving under the influence is something that you will never get a claim paid out, especially if blood was drawn and it's shown with lab tests that you were over the legal limit.
1: So,
0: and it's quick to get over that limit, huh? Quick.
1: Yes, because isn't it, and I stand to be corrected, it's 2 glasses of wine.
0: No, but just, can we just talk about these glasses of wine? 175 milliliters of wine is what a glass of wine is. Most of us drink more than that in one glass. So it is, and it's also how much you weigh and over what period of time you've consumed this alcohol that will affect your blood counts, the alcohol counts in your blood.
1: Mm.
0: So don't think you can just have a glass of wine. You just had one glass of wine. You could be over the limit. And by act, you know, what could happen is you just had one glass of wine, you drive home, and a child jumps in front of your car on a bicycle or whatever, and you hit that child, you'll go to jail because you would be, if you're over the limit. And we see this in insurance happen all the time, these drunk driving incidents. And getting your claim rejected is the least of your problems. It's the legal ramifications and the impact on your life going forward that you should be concerned about.
1: Mm. Okay, now to get to the parts, and I'm glad you touched on the glasses, that a person needs to take into consideration so many things. Why is there such a backlog with waiting for bloods when it comes to cases like this? Because in the context, of course, of insurance, you need that proof to now officially reject a claim, I would assume.
0: I don't know. I wish I could give you that answer.
1: I love the honesty.
0: We are insurers, so we are at the receiving end of, you know, the backlog of, you know, the blood tests. And we can't – so how the process works is – we suspect that the policyholder was under the influence of alcohol. There's blood drawn. It goes away. And then for the 6 to 8 months, we can't accept or reject the claim until we know what the blood what the blood outcome is. So during that time, the car has to be stored at a storage yard. We incur daily storage fees. We've got clients jumping up and down, very anxious because they can't move forward because everyone's waiting for the blood results. So it's really frustrating, and I feel very sorry for clients, you know, who are caught in the crossfires and they actually haven't, you know, been drinking because they also have to wait. It's really, really difficult, but we have to deal with this. This is, you know, this is day-to-day working in South Africa. But people normally know, the policyholders normally know how much they've had to drink and how long they've been drinking, you know, whether it was from lunchtime and then this thing happened at 11:30 at night. The chances are that they're over the limit and that the policy will not be able to respond.
1: Okay, so in terms of the cost of drinking, we actually have a voice note.
2: I'm just listening to this issue with regards to driving under the influence, and I just want to add another point. If you've got life insurance and you pass away due to driving under the influence, then the life insurance also becomes invalid and you will get paid nothing. We had it, one of our employees was drunk when he had an accident in Zimbabwe, and the company life policy refused to pay anything to him, and his young family got nothing from the insurance.

0: company. So it's very serious. If you are drunk, driving drunk, there are massive consequences to this situation. Thank you. Bye.
1: Sure, I wasn't even aware of that, Christelle, just in terms of the non-short-term insurance. So there you have it. Your family could find themselves in a position where they don't get a payout. Yo, Christelle, thank you so much for your time.
2: Let us know what you'd like to hear more or less of.
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2: With a wrap of your eyewitness news, I'm Mikey Malapo. Former public protector Busisiwe Mkhwebane has been acquitted of the perjury charges against her. The charges rose from a 2019 constitutional court judgment over her Bankcorp Absa Bank report about the mandate of the Reserve Bank. Mkhwebane was found to have given differing versions about her meeting with then-president Jacob Zuma during her investigation into the Reserve Bank. In the magistrate's court, the state made its case and Mkhwebane's lawyers brought a discharge application, which she was granted yesterday. Meanwhile, the Busisiwe Mkhwebane Foundation has welcomed the court's decision, saying yesterday marked a significant moment in a long and difficult legal chapter. The Public Investment Corporation has reported a 70% jump in net profit, but government will not receive a dividend from the state-owned asset manager this year. The PIC made 869 million rand in the financial March, up from 512 million rand the previous year. Its total equity also increased by 20%, but the PIC's board has decided to retain its earnings rather than pay a dividend to government. The PIC says the earnings will instead be reinvested into the organization's digital transformation and technology upgrades. The PIC manages money mainly on behalf of public sector pension and social security funds. Finance Minister Enoch Godongwana has placed the blame for not blacklisting at least 500 companies named by the Special Investigating Unit on the affected state entities. This includes major parastatals Eskom and Transnet, as well as the Umgeni Water Board. Godongwana told Parliament yesterday his hands are tied and he can only impose restrictions if a state entity that was defrauded by a corrupt supplier requests his intervention. But MPs say it's shameful that taxpayers' money continues to be wasted on companies identified in corruption. As government attempts to toughen its stance on gender-based violence, civil groups say the president has not promised anything new. On Tuesday, Ramaphosa revealed a four-point multidisciplinary plan where several government departments have been roped in. He set deadlines of between 60 and 90 days for each department and municipal governments. But civil groups at the forefront of the fight against GBVF have been skeptical of the president's plan. The state and the UK fugitive wanted for the murders of his wife and two daughters are struggling to find common ground on the terms of a plea agreement. Yesterday, prosecutors told the Johannesburg Magistrates Court that they're still negotiating with Ndodana Chuma. This is despite him having already pleaded guilty to Firearm and Immigration Act charges. The court expected an update yesterday on whether discrepancies in the plea document had been resolved, but prosecutors now say the agreement is yet to be finalized. Chuma is wanted in Britain over allegations that he murdered his wife and their two daughters at the family home in London in July. The matter has been postponed to the 21st of October. The Matlanga Commission has adjourned public hearings for a month. Taxi boss Joe Sibanyoni concluded his testimony at the commission yesterday as he faces allegations of extortion in the construction and transport sector. Sibanyoni has denied the claims, including allegations of unlawful arrangements for police escorts. The commission granted a postponement for alleged crime kingpin Vusmusi Kat Matlala, who was scheduled to testify today. Matlala was subpoenaed on the 25th of September but couldn't secure legal representation on time. Chairperson Mbuyiseli Madlanga postponed his testimony to December, taking issue with the late subpoena. Meanwhile, the commission will proceed with in-camera hearings from Monday, owing to sensitive witness testimony. Commission spokesperson Jeremy Michaels.
3: The commission will also, during the month of October, hold a two-day seminar in preparation for the drafting of its final report. Having considered a number of practicalities related to the upcoming local government elections, the commission will resume its public hearings on the 9th of November.
2: Electricity Minister Hossein Soramokgoba says there's no money problem, but rather municipalities that misuse money for free basic electricity for the poor. He says struggling municipalities with no revenue streams are the only thing standing in the way of universal free electricity for struggling indigent households. Ramaphosa was responding to questions in the National Assembly about the latest developments regarding the country's electricity pricing policy. Meanwhile, City Power says restoration efforts are progressing following following a fire at its central substation in Johannesburg that left residents and businesses in parts of the city without electricity for a sixth day. The fire affected the underground electricity network, with suspected cable theft also under investigation. City Power spokesperson Isaac Manyena has confirmed repairs and testing are ongoing, but adds there's no indication of when the power will be restored. And Mineral and Petroleum Resources Minister Gwede Mantashe has moved to assure Parliament that South Africa won't run out of fuel as a result of the ongoing war in the Middle East. Answering questions in the National Assembly yesterday, Mantashe said the geopolitical tensions had demonstrated the resilience of the sector. This comes amid expected fuel price increases next Wednesday that are estimated to possibly reach the 30 rand mark. He said government has deliberately diversified its suppliers to limit over-reliance on a single source.
0: The question of the disruption in the Middle East and the Strait of Hormuz, by the way, does have a direct impact on our supply and the cost of the petroleum. But up to now, there is no threat of shortage of supply. The biggest threat is the pricing.
2: Mantashe added that the country's strategic fuel stock of 6.9 million barrels is sufficient for 30 days of crude oil needs. But he has acknowledged that the decline in the country's refining capacity has made the country vulnerable to geopolitical events. Mantashe says government remains committed to limiting reliance on the private sector for its fuel supply and to ramp up state refining capacity following the closure of facilities in recent years. A look at your weather. A cloudy Thursday in store for Gauteng, becoming partly cloudy today. Joburg drops to overnight lows of 8 degrees, peaking at highs of 14. Pretoria is at 9 and 16. Vereeniging at 8 and 14 degrees. A cloudy start for Cape Town, otherwise fine, with moderate northerly winds today at a low of 18 and a high of 21 degrees. 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
5: 7 minutes now, it is past 4 o'clock. Out of interest, at which age, if you are a person with a child or a grandchild, did you give your child a phone, a smartphone, for their own management, for lack of a better word, where you're not peering over their shoulder and looking what apps they are downloading and what they are using, what communication they are having with their friends on the various social media platforms? At what age were you confident that your child would be able to make responsible decisions with whomever they are engaging with? I'd love to know. WhatsApp announcing new parental controls for teenagers, giving families basically flexible tools to shape how young people use the platform while keeping private messages protected. The launch marking the first time parents can now actively set privacy boundaries and receive alerts about their teen's activity without intruding on conversations. The new controls arriving alongside a Microsoft report in February 2026 showing that 77% of South African teens had to seek support after experiencing online risks. And despite this sort of rising exposure, the study found that teenagers demonstrated striking resilience. Against this backdrop, WhatsApp then says parents should have some control, and now they do. Parents will be able to set of flexible optional tools will be available to them and their teenagers, which they can set up together to help families choose the WhatsApp experience that is right for them. For the first time, you'll be able to decide privacy settings for your teenager, such as who can see their profile photo or add them to groups. And if a teenager wants to relax those settings, they will need parental approval using a PIN, right, that you as a parent will need to input. Parents can also opt to receive notifications when their teens join or leave groups or when a group grows significantly. The controls also extending to other Meta AI channels and statuses. following parents, allowing rather for parents to decide how their teens interact with the features. Families can choose between the default 13 plus AI setting and a stricter limited content option. All these controls designed to support open conversations about WhatsApp between parents and teenagers, not to monitor their chats necessarily. And even with controls turned on, your teenager's personal messages and calls stay private and protected by end-to-end encryption. No one not see or hear them in any way. These sound like good measures, right? If you are a parent of a teenager, I imagine you are salivating after reading or hearing that and thinking, oh yeah, some measure that I can have access to that will protect my child. We will be speaking to Brandon Peterson. Brandon is a tech expert and editor of Reframed about these new measures added by WhatsApp and whether they will actually achieve their intended goal, which ultimately would be to protect our children. My nephew is turning 13 this month, and it was only earlier this year that we started allowing him to engage on a smartphone with his schoolmates. So we have a very good idea of who he's talking to, and we don't read their messages. A lot of the times they are playing games together, and I must admit that's one measure we don't have any control over, right? So once he logs into that game, my word, we lose him. I have no clue what happens and what communication happens between him and his friends. But as far as WhatsApp messages are concerned, he has a limited number of friends that he can engage with. There is a world where he's so clever, he's downloaded some other kind of software system that allows him to go into a dark web that we have no access to. But at least when he, and also he has to use his phone when we're around, meaning he can sit on the couch and be on his phone while either his mother, his dad, my brother, or I and my cousins are around and functioning. We're not going to be reading his messages, but he's also not going to be hiding those messages either. So it won't be a case that if I come and sit next to him, he now stops messaging, right? Because if he is, that means he's got something to hide. He's allowed and entitled privacy. He has no entitlement to secrets. That's the messaging we keep on sharing with him. So what conversations are you having with your teenagers around particularly social media and access to apps on their phone? And at which point in their age are you either comfortable with going, you know what, they can have a very super fancy smartphone and they can do whatever they want with it because we've taught them enough to know that they need to be responsible. And almost like when you're trying to teach people to arrive alive, do you expose them to the worst possible things, scare them to death, and then hand them the phone? Do you know what I mean? Without a doubt, the most impactful anti-drinking and driving campaign was the Papa Vachfeo advert series campaign, right? Because everybody got a sense of what it would be like, what it might be like if you were to be arrested for drinking and driving. As a result, we saw an immediate decline in cases of drinking and driving, more responsive than I imagine from any other campaign. At least on this station, we were talking about that campaign than any other campaign that came with anti-drinking and driving. So almost in a similar vein, do you expose your child to educational tools that alert them to the dangers of the interweb and then say, now that you know where the dangerous elements are, here is a smartphone, go and have fun. Oh, also, we will never buy my nephew a brand new phone, ever. He will always have hand-me-downs. So when somebody else has a contract and that is due for an upgrade, he'll then have a cleaned out phone that he can use for his purposes. But never, never will he get a brand new phone that costs his parents thousands of rands. He's a child. He must work for his own phone. Is our general approach. I'd love to know what your conversations at your household are with your teenager, be it your child or your grandchild or a child that you have responsibility over, right? An uncle, an aunt, a guardian, whatever the scenario might be, what conversations are you having around the use of telephones, particularly social media platforms? This at the back of WhatsApp, introducing new privacy and safety controls that parents can have alongside their teenage children and grandchildren. As I said, Brandon Peterson will join us at about 10 minutes to 6.
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4: This is Early Breakfast with Africa Milani.
5: Also coming up on the show, the Commission for Gender Equality, the South African Human Rights Commission, and the Commission for the Promotion and Protection of the Rights of Cultural, Religious, and Linguistic Communities, all holding a joint national inquiry into the reporting, victim support, investigation, and the pre-trial function of the criminal justice system's response to gender-based violence and femicide in South Africa. That inquiry, stemming from the persistent scourge of violence against women across the country, and that despite numerous policy commitments and institutional mandates, significant systemic shortcomings continue to undermine the country's response to GBVF. The commissions have received an overwhelming response to the public call for submissions issued, reflecting, of course, the significant public interest. That inquiry is scheduled to be underway as we speak. It started a few days ago and it ends tomorrow. We'll be speaking to one of the commissions today. Wisani Baloyi is a spokesperson for the South African Human Rights Commission. He'll be joining us at about 5:15 to talk about this inquiry and what, in the first couple of days of it anyway, have they gleaned from engagements with society on that very matter. And I think it is important for certainly South Africans to have an understanding of where the shortcomings are when it comes to policy, right? It's become crystal clear, not only this week and certainly last week when we started having these conversations, but even previously, that we are not short of beautiful, beautiful policy papers and resolutions. What we are short of, unfortunately, is effective implementation of those policies. Wisani Baloyi from the South African Human Rights Commission will join us at about 5:15. Coming up this hour, in just over 20 minutes, Liesel van der Westhuizen will join us to talk about Force USA. They are bringing all-in-one home gyms to South Africa. Liesel will join us in about 20 minutes to 5. And then we'll be speaking to Peggy Twala, the founder and president of the Township Economy Commission South Africa, to talk about how we can break down the barriers that are facing township businesses. Peggy Twala will join us in about 10 minutes to 5.
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6: This is Africa Milani on Early Breakfast.
5: And then, of course, we have to celebrate with Bafana Bafana. It was a ruthless performance yesterday, thumping Eritrea 5-0 in an away 2027 Africa Cup of Nations qualifier, which they had to play at the Al Salam Stadium in Cairo last night. They weathered an early storm from Eritrea during their opening minutes of the match, did Bafana Bafana. The team then quickly settled down and began to tighten the screws on the East Africans. Relobile Mofokeng opening the scoring in the 19th minute and then delivering a second goal late in the first half in added time to lay the foundation for what was then an avalanche in the second half. This is one of the first two goals from Relobile.
7: Romela Mosi na Paulis kita Benefa. Who else? Eneta Namanga. Faisele kwana la kwa kutataru yale kwa Chaville. Arele buhile. Ke gore ile khantele kare. O khongwa fela ke sa se aperenga. Ke no tamora gore the sensational. Kalimo Rode Lina Leo. Otama Africa Borokwa Pele. We take a cantele, rele, aratilewa. Kalamu Katala Bobedi. Katapua Yasien Mugene. Hore, Otanete Ronete Fata. Horota Keta Pele. Momotame Congo. May we attend a little crew. I've been over one Africa Bora. Noros Kapasa Eritrea.
5: It really was a sensational goal from Relebohile Mofokeng. Yaya Sithole increasing Bafana Bafana's advantage when he scored the third soon after the start of the second half. I think it came in about the 52nd minute. Ikram Reyners scoring the fourth in the 62nd minute before the second half substitute Luther Singh completed the rout in referee's optional time. So, in the away match, Bafana Bafana beating Eritrea 5-0, the match being played out in Al Salam Stadium in Cairo. If you did watch the match, unfortunately I had a board meeting for one of the charitable organizations I do some work for at that time, so I could not watch the match while it was unfolding, but I was certainly following it during the meeting on the reporting on social media platforms. If you did watch the match, do call me and tell me what impressed you about the performance from Bafana Bafana and two wins from two matches so far for coach Pitso Mosumane. Really, congratulations to Bafana Bafana. Sadly, rain delaying play out in... where did the Proteas men play yesterday? Was it somewhere in Bloemfontein? I can't remember. But the Proteas men, anyway, were trailing the Australian team. The Australian team determined that this was going to be a victorious conclusion to what is an ODI series that they've lost anyway. The rain delaying matters, and the system that cricket uses when you can't play the allotted 50 overs meant that we still had a shortcoming anyway. But no matter, the Proteas men's captain Themba Bavuma was the proud holder of the ODI Series Cup that was then handed over to him at the end of the match yesterday. So despite the loss, well done to Proteas men. Looking forward to the test series against Australia that will be starting in a few days' time.
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5: On the question of when do you give your teenage son, daughter, grandson, granddaughter, nephew, niece, godchild access to social media platforms on their smartphones, we will be talking to Brandon Peterson from Reframed about the new controls that WhatsApp has announced that you as a parent or a caregiver to a teenager can set to ensure that while you do not intrude on your on the teenagers' conversations, that you have some measure of control as to their activity. Here's a voice note from a listener.
8: Good morning, Africa. It's tough being a parent. You have to protect your child from social media, from alcohol, from the world. Oh my goodness. Being a parent of a teenager, it's not for the faint-hearted, I tell you.
5: Being a parent at all is not for the faint-hearted. Never mind, teenager. I imagine there are parents listening to the show right now because their newborn babies have woken them up for the fourth time in one night. They're thinking that's not easy. Being a parent of a toddler, I imagine, has its challenges. But I hear you. Being a parent of a teenager is absolutely scary. Because isn't it that age when they think they know everything? You can't teach them anything. So what do you know? You're an old fossil. Things don't happen that way. For anyone. You're not cool. You know, all those kind of things. They want to go out and party and drink and sort of keep up with their friends while you are trying to instill a set of values that ultimately will be for the prospect and a future that is going to be brighter and safer from them. And I imagine it is difficult to also bring up a teenager because when you were a teenager, you were not exposed to as many dangers, perhaps, as the children today are. For me, the access to information that they have is just extraordinary. It is, I mean, never mind that it can be beneficial as well. We needed to go to libraries to access encyclopedias in order to research information, right? Whereas now they have it on the palm of their hands. But with that comes maliciously intent, you know, men most likely, sometimes women, who are trying to lure your children into all sorts of matters that are very, very scary. And as the report indicates, that following Microsoft's report in February showing that 77% of South African teenagers needed support after experiencing online risks, the risks that they are exposed to, I don't know. I don't know how teenagers are actually weathering all of what is coming. You're sitting on the couch, you're scrolling on the phone, and there, danger comes to you. Whereas growing up, we had to go outside in order to be exposed to potential danger. Happy to take more of your WhatsApp messages to 072-702-1702, 072-567-1567.
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5: 25 minutes now, it is past 4 o'clock. A reminder, Liesl van der Westhuizen will be joining us in about 15 minutes to talk about Force USA, bringing all-in-one home gyms to South Africa. We'll then speak to Becky Twala this hour, the founder and president of the Township Economic Commission South Africa, talking about how we can break down the barriers facing township businesses. Your WhatsApp messages, welcome to 072-702-1702, 072-567 1567. Africa, we will give even our babies cell phones, but blame Ramaphosa for any danger that it poses. We don't want to take accountability, says Sipo on the WhatsApp line, which I imagine, I mean, there's a tongue-in-cheekness in that statement, right? But there is some truth in it, where we abdicate responsibility sometimes to the powers that be, as opposed to appreciating that it is our children who will escape in the middle of the night to go to a shebeen that has, well, one, because they're a teenager, they're not allowed to be in there, but two, probably is overpopulated and beyond the capacity. And then when something happens, it is the fault of law enforcement, because why did they not shut down that particular establishment, right? It's that kind of thinking. Where we don't take enough responsibility, because once you become a parent, that is your full-time job. That is a full-time job, and that has to be your number one priority, right? Being a parent. And you can't hand over that responsibility to anyone else, unfortunately. Andrew, you've called in from Mitchell's Plain. You've got some thoughts. Good morning.
9: Good morning, Africa. Yes, Africa, I've got a positive report with children that use such screen time. I use that screen time to expose them to open source AI programs. There's some, even in government, two government sites or apps that you can use to embed your results. And we had got a testimony of a parent. She couldn't believe what the child, I mean, this is children, but the one child only got twos when the child came here. The child got now sevens, fives, and sixes. Just sitting with those and being guided, of course, you must monitor them because they can get off the programs very easily. But this is engaging them. There's one program that you, wild app that you just ask, and they interact with you like a real human being, and they prompt you to go further. You know, you ask them, what is 2 times 3? And then they give you the answers, work it out for you exactly. And then they ask you a question back, and then you must practice. So to me, it's very profitable, because we don't have all these resources that you should have, all these expensive books and online courses and stuff. But this has proven to be a great, great help for, you know, these disadvantaged children that can't afford tutoring. It's like now with these open sources, you have a tutor in your pocket. You can go anytime. But, you know, because screen time, we guide our parents to put off the Wi-Fi at a certain time and put it on again so that they don't go overboard with their screen time. But at least for a certain time, while we're at least here at the study group, they use that open source AI. And it's proven, I mean, I've got the reports, I've got the testimonies from parents. It's just remarkable. And as I said, it's like having your own tutor in your hand all the time. Whenever you want to, you can go to, and the results is amazing, I must say. I must say it myself, but it's not a brag, but it's the truth.
5: No, absolutely.
9: Helping children.
5: And, yes. And Absolutely. No doubt, no question. The kind of support services that are available, particularly for educational tools online, are just extraordinary, right? As you say, certainly the kind of access that we had not even dreamt of when we were growing up and young ones. But let me ask this then. What conversations do you as a group have around dangers of accessing social media, if at all?
9: Yeah, you know what? I go the educational way. I tell him about asking ChatGPT. Don't go there. I would ask him because I can't even pronounce the word. Hallucinations. Huh? It can give you wrong information. You know, this government case that they came up and said was all AI generated. So you don't want them to go there. But there is sources that is capsulined. It gives you from your textbook. You get where you get scan a pro. I was amazed even myself when they scan the question, and this not ChatGPT, this AI program curriculum. You know, content aligned, came back with answers. So it's, in a way, it makes you lazy also. But how I guide them, I say, okay, you look at the problem, look at the methodology, see how they do it.
5: No, I do get that, Andrew. I really do appreciate how AI can be a great support as a learning tool for those learners. What I'm asking is whether when you're engaging with the teenagers who you're supporting through their schoolwork, and do you guys ever talk about social media and the dangers of social media? Because remember, while sitting in your group session, they might not be on social media, but when they're walking home or when they return home or whatever the case may be, they'll probably sit on social media. Do you ever have a conversation around the dangers of social media?
9: Yes, daily almost. And I talk to the parents a lot about that because ultimately they are the guardians of the children or the parents of the children. Yeah, but from my side, yes, I do everything in my power and talk to them really about the dangers. But now you see what happened now, as I see now here in the group now, they got onto these games where they can play with international people. So it's not so much going on for chatting. It's now playing games and stuff like that. So I'm to a certain extent, I'm almost pleased that they go that route rather than going to chat rooms and stuff like that. But I warn, it's my duty to warn them. But I have seen the positiveness of the whole thing. I'm not scared.
5: Absolutely. Andrew, thank you so much, and thank you for the work you're doing in helping the community. Andrew calling us that from Mitchell's Plain. Unondogozo from Brakpan on the WhatsApp line saying, good morning, Africa. It's been a bit tricky in my house. Ages are 16 years old, a girl, 14 years old, a boy, 9, a boy, 4, a boy. I've had to school myself of all game apps relevant to child parents, all relevant apps to children. Parents need to know how these online games work, as it's an open gate, especially for boys. The girl, I monitor the chats. Bullying is our biggest problem at this moment. Mean girls are after her. No TikTok, which is our biggest enemy, says Nondogozo in Brakpan. Keep this coming to 072-702-1702, 072-567-1567.
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5: No impact-based warnings issued by the South African Weather Services today. Provinces, though, can expect cloudy and cool to fine and hot conditions. Don't have any temperatures for you today, but I can tell you what pattern of weather you can expect in your region. In Gauteng, you can expect isolated showers and thunder showers in the extreme north at first. Otherwise, the weather will be cloudy and cool to cold, becoming partly cloudy. In the Western Cape, residents can expect cloudy and cool conditions along the west and southwest coast with morning fog patches. Otherwise, it will be fine and warm to hot, but very hot in places over the southern interior. You should take the necessary precautions, though, against prolonged exposure to the sun, as the UVB sunburn index is very high. In KwaZulu-Natal, you can expect fog in the morning over the interior. Otherwise, the weather weather will be partly cloudy and cool to cold with isolated showers and rain in the northeast. The sunbeck's index, the UVB sunburn index, is also very high, and residents should take the necessary precautions against prolonged sun exposure.
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5: Patricia Rowan joining me in studio now to talk to us about what's waking you up in Gauteng and in the Cape. Good morning to you.
10: Good morning, Africa.
5: Do you remember the first time you had your own smartphone?
10: Yeah, I was like in grade 5. So,
5: That's 12, right?
10: 12, yeah. I did the reverse call thing where you kind of, you know, reverse call at a tiki box and the other person kind of has to pay for it.
5: If they choose to.
10: Right. And then did the phone card thing where you kind of load like money on the phone card. But yeah, I think I gained responsibility by doing that and kind of showing my parents that I can kind of do that and I'm tech savvy enough. And so literally got a Motorola, still a green screen. and just started using that. But yeah, still remember it.
5: And do you ever remember finding yourself in a moment where you go, wait a minute, this is dangerous? Whether because you were looking for it, friends were telling you about it and you want to try it and go, oh, this is too scary. Mm-hmm. Or you stumbled across it without knowing that that's what you were, that's the danger you were going down.
10: Yeah, I think closer to kind of grade 7, grade 8, kind of that precipice of moving from primary to high, things like Mixit started to come about and chat rooms and that sort of stuff. But yeah, never kind of wasted my money on those things. It was more kind of buying the new music and finding a new ringtone and a wallpaper. That kind of interested me more. So yeah, it did, in my surroundings and the people around me, kind of did veer off into that, you know, SMS 350-50.
5: What's that?
10: It was like an exact mobile chat mobile where you could like chat to chat rooms and go on dates and that sort of stuff.
5: Oh, wow.
10: Yeah.
5: Wow. I didn't know that existed at all. I don't know what you're talking about. What happened to the good old days of meeting somebody across a crowded room and saying, hey, how are you? Do you want to go for a drink?
10: It's intimidating, Africa, you.
5: So it's easier to do it on social media platforms?
10: I really do think so.
5: Really?
10: Yeah.
5: Wow. But then I'm a heathen when it comes to apps, eh? I don't think I've ever... Somebody has shown me how one app... So I know what a Tinder app looks like, but I've never used it because I've seen somebody else using it. And I have a dear, dear lady friend who is, what's a female-led one? Bumble or something.
10: Yeah.
5: Who's on Bumble. So I've seen how that operates as well because she had to school me. But no, I'm old school, hey?
10: I think the filtering...
5: I need to clock you and then come up to you and say hi, or you come up to me and say hi, and then we go for a cup of coffee or a walk or something. You know what I mean? Like from the word go. And also I suppose what it allows me is because I like the adventure of finding out things about you through you, as opposed to this very millennial thing to do, which is to Google search the entire life history of that person before you even meet them. What do you talk about when you see them?
10: Well,
5: anyway.
10: Yeah.
5: What's waking up listeners in Gauteng?
10: Well, Africa, police and law enforcement agencies have arrested 74 suspects during Operation Shanela. The operation was carried out in Orlando and Deep Kloof. Police recovered a 9mm pistol and 16 rounds of ammunition, while 3 people were arrested for drug possession, 5 for selling liquor without a license, and 48 for being in the country illegally. Even a gambling machine was seized during this operation.
5: Bongani Bingwa, who's he talking to?
10: Well, he will welcome Executive Director of the Center for Development and Enterprise, Anne Bernstein, to the show. They will unpack what it will take to keep Johannesburg's lights on.
5: In the Western Cape?
10: Well, Western Cape Police say they are putting together an action plan to tackle gender-based violence and femicide. Provincial Police Commissioner Lieutenant General Yankee made the announcement after March staged a picket outside the Western Cape Legislature yesterday. Yankee says the police will go through the concerns raised and put a plan in place.
5: Was it just me, or did the March on March event, for lack of a better word, really, the turnout was not as great, right? The June 30th one was certainly a lot more impactful, because I suppose we were worried about what it was going to do, and everybody was preparing for it. Even the president had to address the nation ahead of it. Whereas yesterday's one, just like, you blinked and you missed it.
10: Fizzled out.
5: Just a little bit. Lester Kivett, he'll be back in studio this morning. Who's he talking to?
10: Looking forward to this one. He'll be chatting to senior researcher at the International Council on Clean Transportation Africa, Priyan Reddy, about the health impact of road transport pollution in South Africa. The stats there, road pollution transport in South Africa causes one premature death every 13 minutes.
5: Yeah, that Shocking. Is worrying. That is worrying indeed. Thank you very much, Producer Rowan. Back to taking your calls on 021-446-0567 or 1-1-883-0702. Your WhatsApp messages and voice notes to 072-702-1702, 072-567-1567. Liesl van der Westhuizen coming up shortly to talk about the all-in-one home gyms that are being brought to South Africa. And then we'll be talking about the barriers that are facing township businesses and how to break them down. We'll be speaking to the founder and the president of the Township Economic Commission South Africa, that is Beki Twala. All of that still coming up at this hour. We're taking your calls, reflections on Bafana Bafana's extraordinary performance against Eritrea yesterday. They were playing an away match and they were playing in Cairo because of challenges, of course, in Eritrea at the moment, and therefore they would not be able to have gone and played there. Traditionally, Bafana Bafana doesn't do well when traveling on the continent, but it seems they did exceptionally well yesterday. If you did watch the match, I'm happy for you to share your reflections of it. Sadly, the Proteas men losing their final ODI match, but it almost doesn't matter, right? Because we have already won the series, but we do need to improve aspects of our game without a doubt when it comes to ODI. The focus now is on the test series against Australia. That's before England's tour to South Africa to mark the end of the year and the beginning of the new year. And we are talking about social media platforms, and at which point do you, I suppose, give access to such platforms to your child. We'll be speaking to Brandon Peterson. He's the editor of Reframed. This after WhatsApp has added new privacy and safety controls for your teenagers. So how do you ensure that your child is safe, particularly when they're a teenager, and you give them access to social? I mean, I would prefer a world where they don't have access to a smartphone until they're 18, quite frankly. For me, wait until you are 18 years old before you have any access to social media. And if you do get access to social media before that, you must sit next to me while you're on social media. I don't want to be peering or reading through your messages necessarily, but I would like to think you're not going to be engaging in nefarious matters when you are sitting next to me if I am your guardian. Happy to take your calls and WhatsApp messages on that.
4: 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You're with Cape Talk.
5: Liesl van der Westhuizen is joining us in studio now. Good morning to you.
10: Good morning, Africa.
5: We're talking about an all-in-one home gym that is being brought to South Africa.
10: Absolutely. And I was lucky enough to be the MC at the Force USA launch in South Africa a week ago at Sportsman's Warehouse. And you're going to go sports, home gym. Because I know a lot of people going, really, are we still buying home gyms despite it not being COVID? And it's really interesting because home gym sales have increased since COVID, and it is giving people more options. So you've got the option to train at gym, you've got the accessibility to train at home. But I thought I'd get hold of the team from Force USA. I got hold of Simon Heinrich, International Sales Manager, just to tell us more about the range and the launch in South Africa so people understand what this is.
11: 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So we're excited to get the products out there, and we're excited for people to try them out. And I'm sure they won't be disappointed, because the quality of the products are just unbelievable.
12: That's actually Beyers de Villiers, merchandiser and buying manager at Sportsman's Warehouse. 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
13: 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to come and train with you. So it's convenience, train at home, convenience, safety. We design all our equipment with a safety first approach. So anything that the team does, safety first, and then usability. If I talk about usability, it's made for everybody, right? We have cables, cable ratios that then adjust the weight stacks. The weight stacks can go from 1 kgs up to 140, 150 kgs. We do everything with more than one function in mind. Every piece of equipment that we bring to market is not just a singular function. It's how many functions can we get a person to do or train on that equipment with. And we usually start with a target of 20 plus. So you can do 20 plus exercises, that fits the brand. If you can do one, it kind of doesn't fit the brand.
12: And that's the nice thing, the brand, you can do 20, even more, different types of movements with one of the machines. So you're really getting this multi-purpose machine in your home that fits in nicely. And it brings that idea of hybrid training. People, I think the workout scene has changed so much. People don't necessarily want to choose between I train at home or I belong to a gym. Hybrid type training allows you to do both from a convenience point of view. If you've only got 40 minutes between work and family commitments, it's removing the drive time away and makes that difference between training and not training. And the big thing is, a home gym works if you actually use it.
5: Absolutely, that is key. We have seen, and I mean, even if you do go to a commercial gym, there'll be classes, for example, where using your body weight as a way of functional training is obviously called for. So why would anyone seek to buy machinery to use at home when there are so many, and we've spoken about this, not only obviously they rose in popularity during COVID, but it's continued post that, where I can find somebody online who's going to show me, oh no, use that with your chair, use that with your mat or whatever the case may be, where you're relying on your own body weight as a form of training.
12: And own body weight is a great way of training, and if that fits your budget and you're able to do the online training and that's all you've got time for. But what this does is it brings strength equipment to your home. So you've got one piece of equipment that does 20, minimum 20 different strength things. So when you go into the gym, you are moving between different strength training equipment. So you've got your bench press, you've got your arm curls, you've got a variety squat rack. This is now bringing all of that into
5: one. My favorite one, not for use, but just because I thought, what the hell is that? Something that works on your abductor.
12: Oh, the one where you're sitting in the chair, the abductor.
5: And then I can't remember what the count is.
12: Yeah. And so now you've got two pieces of equipment there. Now we're talking about the adductor. You've got one piece of equipment that targets everything. So this is what makes it so unique and so accessible. You're getting a piece of home gym equipment where you don't need to buy 20 or 10 different types of equipment, you've got one thing that can do a whole lot of others. So that's where so you can combine your online training with your strength training, with your gym training, and you're able to do a lot more. And you actually find that if you've got 20 minutes between a Netflix series or 20 minutes between the school run, you can just quickly hop onto the machine and do whatever strength training you need to do. So it's not just about strength training equipment. They've also brought some cardio equipment, which we got to test out. And believe it or not, as the MC, I also had to do the circuit challenge at the launch last week.
5: Of course we would believe it. You are Lisa Van der Westhuizen. That's what you do.
12: I participate. And here we've got the most incredible fitness influencers that were there, that were taking part. So you can follow the journey. You can follow the launch. You can see everything. Sportsman's Warehouse on Instagram. Force USA on Instagram or on the socials. You'll be able to see what happened at the launch. You'll be able to see the different range in the equipment. And you can see if this works and fits into your lifestyle. And also the first question is, what do I want from my fitness routine? Am I looking for strength training? Am I looking for cardio? That's your first question. And then from there, you narrow it down. But the big thing is pop into your Sportsman's Warehouse store, go and

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2: We were hoping to bring you a conversation now with Becky Twala. He is the founder and president of the Township Economic Commission South Africa, talking, well, he was meant to talk to us about breaking down the barriers facing township businesses. Unfortunately, he's not picking up his phone. In fact, his phone goes straight to voicemail. So he does leave a little bit of time between now and news for your calls on 021-446-0567 or 1188-3070. On township economies. David, you've called in from Parkwood. You've got some thoughts. Good morning.
3: Morning, Africa. Yes, I've got a question with regard to this township economy. Whenever I go to these townships, you have to pay extra for using your card. If you don't have got cash, you have to pay 3 rand to use a loo from a big mall or a reputable mall. So my question here is this a real township economy? Or another discrimination?
2: Well, David, I do know for a fact that if you are using your card to purchase a product or service and they charge you an additional amount, that is illegal. We've spoken to, I'm trying to remember the commission, the Consumer Protection Commission, about this very matter, and that is illegal, and you can report that vendor to the commission, and they shall investigate. So if somebody does charge you extra for use of their card, that's illegal. Look, if they insist on charging you, then obviously you have the right to just walk away and go find the product or service somewhere else. As far as charging for use of public toilets, that happens in the city centres as well, hey? It's not just in the township. And what it does is it allows those shopping centres, particularly, it limits the access that the general public will have to the public toilets, and it allows the shopping centres to effectively pay whoever they are. They have employed to clean and look after the toilets. I don't like it personally because I do agree with you. I don't carry cash with me, for example. I never have cash with me. So if I need to use a public loo, then, I'll end up having, what's an Afrikaans word? Knape. When you sort of, when you're holding on to number one, you'll end up knaping for dear life because you can't access public toilets. I live in the city center, and there are only three places in the entirety of the city bowl where you can go to and use a public toilet without having to pay for it. For the rest of it, you actually have to hand over cash. And somebody like me who doesn't have cash on hand will never be able to access those toilets. Never mind homeless people, for example. Or even street vendors who might not, we should all have access to public toilets.
3: Can I ask a question in that, Africa? Here's my concern. You find a reputable property group. I know a resilient group. They've got a property group in Zanini. They own Zanini Mall and the Mall of the North. Toilets are free there. And then they do have a property group somewhere in the so-called township economy, and then toilets are sold. That's my concern. You are the same property group, who is offering free loo somewhere, and then in the townships, then it's a 3 rand.
2: And that's wrong. That is wrong.
3: Yeah.
2: I'm not sure if they are breaking the law, though. That's the reality, right? Because it is a shopping mall, but it is a private property that obviously, they welcome you to come and do your shopping and to consume your product and service from them. But it is not a city or provincial or national government owned building where if they levy such a charge to you, like if you went to the public library, for example, and you then ended up having to pay 2 rand to use a toilet, that just would be, quite frankly, immoral, possibly even illegal. But if you come to my house, if I've invited you to my house, and I charge, imagine that, I charge 2 rand for you to use my loo, then I think I might be entitled to it because ultimately it's my property, right?
3: Yes. Yeah, no, but here's my

0: my concern, Africa. I'm sure they confuse marketing segmenting this as sort of discrimination, because the same clients which whom they are sheltering, they are the same clients who are there at the mean or in at the Mall of the North.
1: Once again, David, no argument from me, but it is also true in the product offering, right? If you go to a popular supermarket in the suburbs, you will find a slightly different... I mean, I have dreadlocks. To try and find hair product for my dreadlocks, I absolutely need to drive to Google to go and find the labels that I want, right? Because Claremont is not going to offer me those labels. So I imagine sort of shopping mall center management will have will need to profile who comes in and out of their shopping centers and then make the appropriate decisions. I think it is wrong though to have to force people to pay for use of public toilets. David, we'll leave it there. Thank you very much. Very, very intriguing questions. Sindile, you are in Kagiso. Were you watching the Bafana match yesterday? And if so, what did you make of their performance? Good morning.
2: Good morning, Africa. Oh yes, I was watching the game. What a game, Africa. I always say to Bafana, when you find a rabbit as a hunter and it's dead, pick it up, because you might never know when you start hunting, maybe you might not find any rabbit at all. So at least you will have supper. Don't say I didn't kill it, I'm not taking it. So that's what Bafana did yesterday. They reminded me of Swaziland and Botswana and Lesotho. Those countries were once giving us problems. And we regard them as the lowest of the lowest in Africa. So that team is the lowest, I understand that. But for them being ruthless, it shows the hunger that they have to send a message to those who are coming after, that we're not here to play. I know on Sunday we'll be playing Egypt. That's the strongest team. They will test our character and everything else. We always talk about that boy. That boy plays like that in Pirates. He plays like that in Belgium. He even plays like that in Bafana Bafana. He's just humbled, that boy. He's fearless when in Africa. In front of goals, that boy takes players on. He does. His decision making for his age at 21. Oh man, what a star. Apolisi got 3 assists yesterday. So all in all, the players were doing what we expected them to do yesterday. Last year, I did send you a voice note. Unfortunately, we didn't play that voice note where we were complaining about the coach itself, his comment. I think my personal view, that Pizzo needs a training when it comes to media briefings or post-match briefings, because he nearly divided the clubs, the players, and South Africans with his comments. His love for Sundowns is showing. You know, people love Sundowns very much.
1: Yeah.
2: The players there, the player that he wanted them to accommodate, he says to a player of Pirates, you don't play like you are playing. I'm paraphrasing. You don't play as you play in Pirates. This is Bafana Bafana. But he says the Sundowns players must play their game as they play in Sundowns. That's a division. He says, don't do this, accommodate this player. What about that player accommodating the other player? You don't do that in a press briefing. Do it in a change room where we don't hear. So we had a very big issue with that. I didn't hear his interview yesterday, but we condemn when he says that he needs to be criticized, because I thought Pizzo has changed, has learned a lot with his these interviews when he speaks his mind where he's not supposed to, because he's dividing the players. The players will start now dividing themselves according to their clubs. We've got 13 players of Sundowns. Even yesterday, we were saying the very same players that he says that they must accommodate, one of them was not playing yesterday. And the players that he was criticizing were very impactful. So I'm glad that they themselves, the players, didn't take it too hard. They showed their character in the field of play. They didn't, get discouraged. So it's a positive for us. So Pizzo must be careful on that one. He must not be his own worst enemy when it comes to Bafana Bafana. So far, so good going forward.
1: Yeah, a scintillating start for him. I mean, two wins from two games and this incredible performance by Bafana Bafana happening in an away match. Granted, they were playing in Cairo, which is effectively neutral ground, but we as Bafana Bafana don't often travel well on the continent, but they did well. Sindile, thank you very much. Sindile from Gakiso, watching that Bafana Bafana match yesterday. If you'd like to share your thoughts, you know the numbers to dial or to send in your voice notes and messages too. It's 5 o'clock.
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4: When it rains, it pours for Shadrack Sibiya, and a prominent Zimbabwean man has died in a helicopter crash. Good morning, I'm Sfiso Zulu. Another witness at the Madlanga Commission has placed suspended Deputy National Police Commissioner Shadrack Sibiya at the premises of an alleged criminal syndicate. Joe Spagnoni yesterday accused Sibiya of having questionable links to late taxi boss Jothan Sibi. Sibagnoni, also a taxi owner, denied alleged extortion claims and apparent unlawful use of police resources. Karinda Jagmohan reports.
5: Despite video footage of Sibagnoni's demands to President Cyril Ramaphosa for ease of access to a stake in bus company Putco, he denied interfering in operations.
6: If I'm engaging with you, it's one of the same thing when I interfere with you.
5: He also refused to comment on alleged unlawful police escorts and seemed to forget how he came across an internal police notice. While Sibagnoni insists he never took over alleged cartel operations of late taxi boss Jothan Msibi, he claims now rape-accused Shadrack Sibiya reported to Msibi.
7: You knew that General Sibiya was reporting to the farm?
6: Correct.
7: So is there anything wrong with visiting the farm?
6: Yeah, terrible is wrong.
5: The commission will resume on the 9th of November. Karinda Jagmohan, Eyewitness News.
4: The Pedal Power Association is calling for tougher penalties for reckless driving following the deaths of three cyclists in separate incidents in Cape Town. On Tuesday, 16-year-old Lalita Lombo of the Khayelitsha Cycles Development Club was struck and killed by a car while training in Somerset West. It comes after two cyclists were killed on Strand Road over the weekend. The association's Neil Robinson says driver distraction, speeding and driving under the influence continue to contribute to preventable deaths.
8: Consequences are just too awful, and I think we need more of that. We are too soft on crime, and people take the risks. Poor girl, 16 years old, a whole life ahead of her. It is so sad.
4: Six people have died in a helicopter crash in Zimbabwe, including a prominent businessman and his wife. Police say the crash happened yesterday afternoon in Marondera, which is about 72 kilometers from the capital, Harare. Family spokesperson Herbert Chivao says tycoon Winknell Chivao and his wife Lucy Muteke were among the victims. Authorities say the helicopter crashed after leaving their family home in Gandami and burst into flames. Current information indicates that there were no survivors in this crash. Meanwhile, UAE airline Fly Dubai has announced that it is suspending flights to and from Israel while an investigation into an altercation on a diverted flight continues. The plane heading to Tel Aviv from Dubai was forced to make an emergency landing in Saudi Arabia yesterday after one of the pilots allegedly tried to crash it and kill everyone on board, including his co-pilot. The plane suddenly plunged thousands of meters, sending distress signals. Some passengers and another pilots prevented it after intervening and hearing the scuffle and managed to stabilize the flight. While the man's motive is not yet known, Israel's Prime Minister Benjamin Netanyahu says the co-pilot was trying to crash it and kill all the passengers on board. This passenger describes what happened.
9: It was a regular flight till we got to the Jordanian border. Suddenly the aircraft was dropping very sharply and we tried to back it up. And it got balanced and then started dropping again and balancing again. And we saw that next to the cockpit, people ran. And we understood that one of the pilots stabbed the other one. And the passenger and the crew member took over, got control. And luckily we had another pilot who took control on the aircraft.
4: Gold is trading at $4,155.99 an ounce. The rand is at 16.43 to the dollar, 21.78 to the pound, 18.61 to the euro. Brent crude oil is at $103.53 a barrel. A partly cloudy day in store for Gauteng, Johannesburg and Vereeniging, both starting at 8 degrees, peaking at 14, Pretoria 9 and 16, a cloudy start for Cape Town, otherwise fine later, along with a moderate northerly breeze, a low of 18 and a high of 21 degrees. The top story in EWN this hour. Another witness at the Madlanga Commission has placed suspended Deputy National Police Commissioner Shadrack Sibiya at the premises of an alleged crime syndicate.
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1: 6 minutes now, it is past 5 o'clock. Somebody asking, have you noticed the public area outside those paid public toilets? They have become public toilets. Even women just let go outside those areas with arrogance, says Sipo on the WhatsApp line. Received a call in just before the 5 o'clock EWN bulletin asking why it is that, one, you get charged extra for using a card when you are purchasing product or produce or service in the township, and why it is that you have to hand over money or slot it into a machine in order for you to gain access to a public toilet when the very same property owner or management company in a shopping mall in the suburbs, same company owning two different buildings, will not be expecting you to pay when you are in the suburbs and sort of consuming your product or your service there. Those are all important questions to ask. Coming up this hour, we'll be reflecting on the inquiry, the Joint National Inquiry into Reporting, Victim Support, Investigation and Pre-Trial Functioning of the Criminal Justice System's Response to Gender-Based Violence and Femicide in South Africa. It's currently underway and it involves three Chapter 9 institutions: the Commission for Gender Equality, the Commission for the Promotion and Protection of the Rights of Cultural, Religious and Linguistic Communities. We'll be speaking to the South African Human Rights Commission. The spokesperson, Wisani Baloyi, will join us in a few moments about that inquiry. It's a joint inquiry, and how it's going so far and what they're hoping it will achieve. And then in the last 10 minutes of this show, we'll be talking about WhatsApp announcing new parental controls for teenagers, where you as a parent are given flexible tools to shape how young people in your life use the platform while keeping private messages, of course, protected. We'll be speaking to the editor of Reframed. He's also a tech expert. That's Brandon Peterson, at about 10 minutes to 6 this hour. Throughout the hour, we welcome your calls on 021-446-0567 or 11-883-0702. Your WhatsApp messages and voice notes to 072-702-1702, 072-567-1567.
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1: At 9 minutes past five, this is what you need to know this Thursday. Start in Parliament, where the Finance Minister, Enoch Godongwana, says he will announce new measures to regulate the expenditure of conditional grants by municipalities. This during his medium-term budget policy statement that will take place on the 21st of this month in Parliament. The Minister was answering questions in the National Assembly as part of the Ministers in the Economic Cluster. In July, the Minister withheld the equitable share to 69 municipalities due to failures to explain how these funds were spent. While other municipalities use them for operational purposes, only a handful of municipalities remain non-compliant, and they have been given tranches of the conditional grant until they meet certain conditions. The minister explaining that the way forward will be tightening the regulatory framework to achieve the objectives of making sure that conditional grants are used for what they are intended for. There's also a review which they will highlight when they table the medium-term budget policy. policy statement on the 21st, a review of some of these grants in order to avoid the abuses moving forward, he said. We go to Eritrea now, where at least 52 civilians have been killed during 3 days of heavy fighting around Alamata in Ethiopia's northern Tigray. Sorry, it's a Tigray region. That's according to hospital sources. It appears government troops have taken control of the town from regional fighters and intend to push north towards Mekele, the region's main city. Social media clips show army tanks on Alamata's streets. Clashes broke out last week after months of tension between the government and the party that controls Tigray, with both accusing each other of violating a 2022 deal that ended a two-year civil war. Fighting has also affected neighboring regions, with 33 tourists stranded for the week in Lalibela, a UNESCO World Heritage Site. There were large military presence in Lalibela, famous for being home to the 13th century churches from rock and a holy site of millions of Orthodox Christians. In the Russia-Ukraine conflict, Russia has unleashed a widely anticipated air campaign against Ukraine's energy grid, hitting power facilities and infrastructure around Kyiv and other regions in the heaviest combined attack on energy sites in months. The strikes yesterday, in which Ukrainian officials said 7 people were killed, came after days of intensifying drone barrages, primarily on the capital, a prelude to what many Ukrainians expect to be a winter of attacks intended to plunge the cities into cold and darkness, while Ukraine is short of air defenses. State power grid operator Ukrenergo said it had imposed emergency power cuts as a result of the attack in Kyiv and 3 surrounding regions, the first time such a measure had been imposed in the capital since the spring. In the meantime, Russia has escalated the massive strikes on energy infrastructure. That's according to the Prime Minister Sergei Goretsky. He shared this on X after the overnight attacks. A child was among the 7 dead across Ukraine, Volodymyr Zelensky saying, with critical infrastructure coming under attack in 5 regions. We go to the UK now, where Britain's MI5 spy agency issued an unprecedented alert on Wednesday to warn that a Chinese organization was involved in funding academic research into topics such as AI on behalf of Beijing State Security Services. In its espionage alert, MI5 said more than 100 UK-based academics had contributed to projects funded by the China General Technology Research Institute, which had very strong ties to the Chinese Ministry of State Security. MI5 has identified that the primary purpose of this is to fund academic research that directly improves MSS technical capability for espionage. UK academics have contributed to CGTRI-funded projects on topics including artificial intelligence, cybersecurity, covert communication systems, and steganography. This activity supports MSS espionage, which poses a threat to UK national industry, they said. Steganography is the practice of hiding information within messages or objects. And it was a ruthless Bafana Bafana, delivering a devastating performance as South Africa thumped Eritrea 5-0 in an away 2027 Africa Cup of Nations qualifier played at the Al Salam Stadium in Cairo in Egypt last night. Luther Singh, of course, was a second half substitute, scoring the 5th and final goal from Bafana Bafana, the first 2 coming off the foot of Mofokeng. Yaya Sitole scored at the start of the second half, and Ikram Reyners scoring the 4th before Luther Singh then completed that 5-0. It was a drubbing of Eritrea in that match yesterday.
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1: 16 minutes now, it is past 5 o'clock. Three Chapter 9 institutions are holding a joint national inquiry into reporting, victim support, investigation and pre-trial functioning of the criminal justice system as they respond to gender-based violence and femicide in South Africa. The three Chapter 9 institutions include the Commission for Gender Equality, the Commission for the Promotion and Protection of the Rights of Cultural, Religious and Linguistic Communities, as well as the South African Human Rights Commission. And I'm joined by the spokesperson for the Human Rights Commission, Wisani Baloyi. Wisani, very good morning and welcome to the show.
16: Good morning, Africa, and good morning to your listeners.
1: This joint inquiry is currently underway. It concludes tomorrow, at least an aspect of it. What is the objective for the inquiry?
16: Yes, indeed. You will realize that we, as a three commission, we've received complaints from victims who are complaining that they don't feel safe in the justice system, the criminal justice system. And you would know that approximately 5,500 women are killed yearly in the country. Women are not safe in South Africa. And people would know that the issue of killing of women happens each and every year. People will speak about gender-based violence when certain statistics are coming, but it's something that happens each and every year. And the Third Commission keeps on receiving complaints from victims who are saying they don't feel confident in how their cases are being handled, which now perpetuates secondary victimization in that those who are victims do not feel safe in the system itself. And as such, we thought it was important to hold this investigation to ensure that we look into the challenges, so where the challenges are, in to ensure that as a country, we can't be the country that speaks about the constitution, the laws. We can't be a country that keeps on issuing statements and saying women need to be safe while these statistics are telling a different story each and every year.
1: And I know that the inquiry must still be concluded, but any information that you've gleaned so far from some of the work done, I'll tell you why. According to national studies, over 35% of adult women have experienced some form of physical and or sexual violence in their lifetime in South Africa. And yet, potentially up to 95% of those incidents will not ever be reported to officials, in part because of stigma and fear. I get that. But I imagine in part because of the issues that you are covering in this joint inquiry.
16: Indeed. And hence, when we had the South African Police Service question such as mishandling of cases, which it was said it affect issues of bail. And you would understand a situation where some of the victims, when they send the submission indicating that it is secondary victimization, when you have opened a case and a perpetrator or an alleged perpetrator, you see them walking the street because bail could not be opposed because of how the case has been handled. And then areas of servicing victims of GBVF in other provinces has also been raised as an issue. Lack of synchronization between the SAPS and victim support and placement, where the DSD comes to the fore, has also been raised as the issue. Issues of where these safe houses are. An example was given to say you'll find places such as Lusikisiki, which are rife in issues of GBVF. You find that those places don't have safe houses within a radius that victims can be able to reach. And it creates problems, situations such as how many safe houses do we have in the country are some of the issues that are also discussed in details to say if we are serious as a country to address GBVF. One, from the South African Police Service, they must also ensure that when victims come, they are treated in a way that it will accommodate them. Because if you are a victim and you find that how you are being treated by those who are meant to be protecting you, it's not in accordance to how it's supposed to be. It also creates a situation where people won't come forward with these cases, but also how the cases themselves are being handled. The issues of DSD that I spoke about, these are the issues that have been discussed thus far. Today, we'll be having the Department of Health, we'll be having the NPA. The other two departments who have got critical role, you look into the Department of Health, the issue of handling of samples, the victim as well. How are they treated when they go to hospitals, clinics? The NPA in how they handle these cases is going to be something of interest to be discussed today, because at the end of the day, everyone should move into a South Africa that is safe. Women should be able to have to be able to run if they want to run by themselves. They shouldn't be looking back and forward, because the current situation showcases that, one, women are not safe, and the other statistics are telling that also some of the victims, their perpetrators are people that I know. So it showcases that women are not safe from their homes. Women are not safe when they are walking in the street. Women are not safe when they are running. This cannot be the South Africa that we envisage. But also, the other issue is the issue of people when they see a woman being abused, or anyone being abused for that matter. People are taking videos. True, videos can assist with evidence, but we cannot be a country that takes videos and posts on social media when atrocities are happening, and this keeps on happening in the country, and it perpetuates GBVF, because people know that you can just beat someone in town. People just take videos and you proceed as life as normal.
1: Wisani, the president addressing the nation 2 evenings ago on issues of gender-based violence and femicide, part of that address included an announcement of 4 directives that the president has issued to various entities of government, spheres of government, in order to fight this scourge. How is the work of this joint national inquiry helping and supporting some of the measures announced by the president on Tuesday?
16: This inquiry, the first thing we'll say, the 3 Commission welcomed the pronouncement by the president. We'll be monitoring the timelines in line with the 60 days and 90 day deadline to ensure that this is not just a pronouncement that has come because there's issues of gender-based violence and the reportage in Gauteng, to ensure that it yields tangible results, because at the end of the day, we mustn't be complacent 3 months, 4 months down the line and everyone goes back to normal, and only when issues of GBVF comes to the fore. And now we must also start again. True, our investigation came before even the issues of Gauteng came, because we started last year to make a pronouncement on this particular issue. We've opened call for submissions where victims send a number of submissions on the challenges that they face. It's just a coincidence that our starting of the inquiry came just at the backdrop of these atrocities that were happening in Gauteng. We'll be monitoring. Obviously, our work will result in a report with findings and recommendations, because at the end of the day, role players must be held accountable. Role players must be directed on what needs to be done to ensure that we don't speak about women dying every day, children dying every day. We need to find a solution to say, how do we address these issues? The Department of Justice will be coming on Friday. We'll be looking into issues of our laws enough to be addressing gender-based violence. Where are these loopholes that keeps on happening to ensure that at the end of the day, we can't keep on speaking about the same thing. Our role is that of a watchdog. We need to make sure that we hold those that are supposed to be addressing this scourge accountable in line with our constitutional mandate.
1: Wesani, thank you very much. All the best for the two remaining days. Wesani Baloyi is a spokesperson of the South African Human Rights Commission. They, alongside the Commission for Gender Equality, as well as Commission for the Promotion and Protection of the Rights of Cultural, Religious and Linguistic Communities, holding a joint national inquiry into the reporting, the victim support, investigation and pre-trial functioning of the criminal justice system and how they're responding to the gender-based violence and femicide in South Africa.
3: Rise and shine.
10: It's a new day. It's early breakfast with Africa Milani.
1: At 26 minutes now, it is past 5 o'clock. The sun is pretty much up in Gauteng already, but the sunrise will complete at 5:47 this morning and in Cape Town at 6:23. Joining me on the line is Lehlonolo Tobela. Lehlonolo is a forecaster with the South African Weather Services. I cheekishly, I suppose, Lehlonolo said that the sun is pretty much up in Gauteng, but it might be grey and wet, right? Good morning.
12: Baba Africa, good morning. How are you?
1: I'm very well, thank you very much. How are you this morning?
12: No, I'm well, thanks for asking. I mean, technically it is up where it is. It's just not right for us. So it is what it is.
1: Well, I'm just pleased that you're going to tell me that I'm going to have much cooler weather today in Cape Town than I did yesterday. The 36 degrees Celsius was, what did somebody describe it as in social media? It was like being in the devil's armpit.
12: Scorching, scorching. That's key. Did you have at least enough water? How did you survive it?
1: I sought air conditioning wherever I could find it. I did drink a lot of water as well, which is important, of course.
12: That's good. It's cold this side, though. But yeah, I wish we had that heat.
1: What sort of day are you promising us today?
12: To start with the warning, we have some damaging interior winds over the southern parts of the Northern Cape, which might stretch into the northern parts of the Western Cape. They may result in some navigation for high-sided vehicles to be difficult, as well as cause some debris flow or windy conditions over those areas. So please take caution around these areas, especially the southern parts of the Northern Cape. If you're in Gauteng today, some better news. We're expecting partly cloudy conditions. It will be cold into the afternoon, but no precipitation is expected in the forecast. Pretoria will peak at a maximum of 16 degrees, a minimum of 7. Johannesburg, 5 and 14. And Vereeniging, 6 and 14 degrees. If you'll be in the Western Cape, expect a fine day with warm temperatures, hot in places in the west, but it will be cool indeed in Cape Town with a maximum of 21 degrees, a minimum of 18. Fredendale, 15 and 30. Riversdale, 16 and 37. But if you're in George, expect a hot day today with a maximum of 33, a minimum of 17 degrees. Please use your sunscreen today if you'll be in the Western Cape. For tomorrow, we're expecting partly cloudy conditions across most parts of the Western Cape, a 30% chance of showers and rain. The temperatures are expected to be cooler than today over the Western Cape for tomorrow. And if you'll be in Gauteng, expect a partly cloudy day. Cool temperatures are expected across most parts of the country, or rather the most parts of the province, whereas we're expecting temperatures to start to improve from tomorrow afternoon. And that's our weather for today. Into tomorrow.
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1: Mateo, I don't know how you take your coffee or tea and whether you have use for any sugar in your life, but unless Tongaat actually secures some funding by the end of day today, we could all be in trouble, couldn't we? Good morning.
14: Yeah, good morning, Africa. Things could sour very quickly for Tongaat. The company, of course, has been facing financial difficulty, almost a company that's too big to fail. If you look at the industry they're supporting in KZN, 40,000 workers face potential unemployment should the facilities and mills of Tongaat go under. And also another grower network of farmers, around 18,000 small-scale and large-scale sugarcane growers depend on the company, of course, to be open. Tongaat Hulett racing to secure a deal before today's deadline as talks over the company's financial future continue. The sugar producer's latest rescue plan is set to expire today, putting added pressure on the company to secure a bailout and maintain its operations. Tongaat's funding lifeline from the Industrial Development Corporation is nearing its deadline, while the company continues to face tight cash flows and ongoing legal and regulatory problems as well at the company. Tongaat Hulett's rescue relies on a 2.5 billion rand funding commitment from the state-owned Industrial Development Corporation, the IDC, and a debt acquisition by Vision Consortium, led by Robert Gourmet. The Vision Consortium acquiring over $11 billion in secured debt from about 13 banks. And of course, the IDC adding 200 million rand interim interjection over the past year. But that money quickly running out. And if there's no solution today, things do look really, really bleak. Then in international markets, in regular trading, the broader S&P 500 are dropping yesterday, while the Dow Jones lost more than 440 points. The Nasdaq Composite outperforming, advancing by just 0.2% on the day. Really the most positive index in the U.S. yesterday. In Asia this morning, Japan's Nikkei rising by more than 0.5%, while the Topix declined by 0.44%. South Korea's benchmark Kospi was down this morning, while the small cap Kosdaq index started the trading day quite flat. In mainland China and Hong Kong markets, they would close there for the marking of a holiday. Back on our markets, on the JSE, blood all over the JSE with the all share down more than 900 points yesterday. Big, big losses for the local market. Industrials down 2%. Banking stocks in some weakness, while mining shares were indifferent, quite flat yesterday. MTN losing out by 7%. I'll tell you why after 6. Tiger Brands was down 6%. Xaro down 4%. Kennel Plus down 3%, with Clix and Remgro down more than 2% respectively. The Rand this morning also weaker against the dollar. 16 Rand 44, 18 Rand 62 cents against the euro, 21 Rand 78 cents against the British pound. Price of gold, $4,166 an ounce, while platinum at $1,716. Brent crude at $97 a barrel. More business after 6.
1: 5:33 it is, this Thursday morning. Sifiso Zulu, you've got the latest from EWN. Good morning to you.
4: Thanks, Africa. Good morning. Former public protector Busisiwe Mkhwebane will no longer face criminal charges after being acquitted of perjury charges. The Pretoria Magistrates Court yesterday granted her discharge application. The charges emanated from a constitutional court judgment over her Absa Bancorp report into the mandates of the Reserve Bank. Another witness at the Matlanga Commission has placed suspended Deputy National Police Commissioner Shadrick Sibiya at the premises of an alleged criminal syndicate. Joe Spagnoni accused Sibiya of having questionable links to late taxi boss Jotham Sibi. Spagnoni concluded his cross-examination at the commission yesterday. And 6 people have died in a helicopter crash in Zimbabwe, including a prominent businessman and his wife. Police say the crash happened yesterday afternoon in Marondera, which is about 72 kilometers from the capital Harare. Family spokesperson Herbert Chivawo says the tycoon Winknell Chivawo and his wife Lucy Muteke were among the victims. A partly cloudy day in store for Gauteng, Johannesburg, starting at 5 degrees, peaking at 14, Pretoria 7 and 16, Vereeniging 6 and 14 degrees. A cloudy start for Cape Town, otherwise fine later, along with the moderate northerly breeze, a low of 18 and a high of 21 degrees.
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1: 5:34 It is this. It is a Thursday morning, the 1st of October, 2026. For those who don't know, I sit in Greenpoint in Cape Town while I broadcast this show. And Motheo, you heard a few moments ago, Sifiso Zulu, you heard a moment ago, is up in Sandton in Johannesburg. That's 1,508 kilometers away, whatever the distance might be. So we just had a miscommunication there for a moment.
3: EWN Sport.
1: Moana Mateza, it was a wonderful, was it a lesson in football for Eritrea yesterday or what? How would you characterize it? How would you describe it? Good morning.
17: Good morning, Africa. I think it's what we should expect from Bafana Bafana, especially against a side like Eritrea. They're one of the lowest ranked sides on the African continent, and they haven't been playing in AFCON qualifiers over the past 19, almost 20 years. And this is their first qualifying campaign since 2007. That is exactly what Bafana Bafana need to be against opposition like that. They need to be clinical, they need to be ruthless, and frankly, it could have been more than five. Having said that, though, Eritrea did have their chances as well, and South Africa did well at the back not to concede as well.
1: All right, well done, Bafana Bafana. Good luck on your continuing campaign to qualify for the next AFCON Cup. We should have a conversation about having an AFCON every 2 years, though. It feels like it just comes about too quickly, don't you think?
17: No, I think it is incredibly necessary because this might come across wrong, but I think at times we are playing catch up on the African continent, and the fact is top level competition makes you better. So I think the more AFCONs we play helps African football catch up to Europe and South America and the like. And having said that, the quality and the standard of AFCON has improved immensely over the past half a decade, probably. So I'm for AFCON every... I'm really not keen on one AFCON every 4 years. I think there's generations who miss out, and I'm not a fan of that.
1: But then again, what do you know, hey? I'm teasing. What do you have in your sporting report?
17: Thank you very much, Africa. We'll recap on that result. And Bafana Bafana made it 2 wins from 2 in their AFCON qualifying campaign with an emphatic 5-0 victory over Eritrea. Relebohile Mofokeng scored twice in the first half to give Bafana a 2-0 lead going into the halftime break. And second half goals from Sphephelo Sithole, Ikram Reyners and Luther Singh sealed the result. Bafana have one more match to play during the current international window. They'll play Egypt in a friendly international in Cairo on Sunday. In a stunning development from Portugal's squad, team captain Cristiano Ronaldo walked out on the national team's training camp in Copenhagen after coach Jorge Jesus said the 41-year-old player would be dropped from the team's next match against Denmark. Ronaldo was an unused substitute in their recent 2-1 win over Norway on Sunday. And he posted a statement online saying he would reveal the truth of what happened when the time is right. And the Proteas lost their third and final ODI against Australia by 45 runs on the DLS method. Batting first, Australia made 322 for 9 in their 50 overs, with Mitchell Marsh and Alex Carey hitting half centuries. While in reply, South Africa's innings were shortened to 28 overs due to rain, and they could only manage 145 for 4. Mawande Mateza, Eyewitness News Sport.
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1: He joins me in studio now to tell us what's coming up on his show. Good morning.
18: A very good morning to you, Africa. We started a conversation this week around the availability of contraceptive options for women in Gauteng. The Gauteng Health Department is saying that they're not hitting their targets because too many women are simply not taking up the available options. They explained what the reasons were, but we received responses from people within the system and people who access the system who said one of the reasons was that sometimes they're not available and your preferred option is not what you get, and you're not explained. It's not explained properly what might be, you know, the next option to choose. And so many people simply opt not to go. And it sent us down the rabbit hole of asking, how do people who access public health get their voices heard? And so we're joined today by social scientist, health and human rights lawyer and bioethicist Kwanele Asante, who says that quite often patients' voices are not heard. She addressed the United Nations General Assembly last year, sharing what patients go through in health systems that she says are unresponsive. And there are some lessons to be learned there. Our big interview this morning focuses on the ongoing Tshwane power crisis. An explosion has left parts of the capital in the darkness, and that's been since Tuesday. So we'll get the latest on that for 702 Landers in the city of Tshwane. But it's the kind of thing that could very easily happen in Johannesburg, warns Anne Bernstein, the executive director at the Center for Development and Enterprise. I think local government is foremost on many a mind, and so we'll touch on those two issues after 7 o'clock. And it being the 1st of October, of course, it's the beginning of Pride Month in Johannesburg. And we're going to be speaking to the chairperson of Johannesburg Pride in studio with us just before 9 o'clock about what to look forward to in the month ahead. And our shout-out question to you this morning, Africa, is very simply this. What is that, and I'll give you an example, what is that habit or behavior you simply can't shake off? It was perfectly normal to you when you were growing up. Everybody did it. And as you get older, you realize perhaps not everybody understands it or likes it or even appreciates it. And I'll give you an example. I remember once in a life long, long, long ago, I was a marriage counselor. Yes, I was. In the church context. And this couple were having a fight. She was Afrikaans and he was Angolan. And they'd been invited for dinner somewhere. And she thought the food that they were being presented smelled delicious and she couldn't wait to tuck in. And she picked up the plate and she brought it to her nose to really, really appreciate the aroma of what they were about to enjoy, which absolutely horrified him as the most impolite thing to do. And so that was a question we had to resolve for the two of them. It could be something of that sort. Do you have a habit you can't shake off and you realize perhaps, you know, I shouldn't be cracking my knuckles? Not everybody allows that, even though it's perfectly normal to you, that kind of thing.
19: Not really. I mean, I'm my grandmother's grandchild. She taught me good manners from the minute I could comprehend instructions, essentially. So I don't think there's certainly nothing that I do that I would think somebody else would be offended by. And do I take offense from other people's sort of learned behaviors? The one thing that did annoy me, I went to go see Mr. Dacre sing the blues at the market on Saturday afternoon. I went to the matinee show, which was the show, by the way, is extraordinary. It's on until this weekend.
18: Is it not?
19: And if you, the last 20 minutes, everybody in the auditorium was crying. Literally everybody, man or woman, didn't matter what age you were. It was that impactful. And the performance, the music, absolutely everything. Except there were people who were eating crisps in the theater.
18: Oh, my word.
19: And I'm going, like,
18: oh,
19: literally,
18: shoot me now.
19: I stopped short of standing up and going to that person. And anyway, I thought, don't create even more of a commotion, Africa. They'll finish eating their crisps. I don't understand why. And it's not the first time I've been at a theater in Joburg where that has been allowed. I went to the opening night's performance of Swan Lake last year at the Joburg Theater. And literally people walking in with packets of popcorn. And I'm going, in whose world is this okay?
18: Yeah. I think it's so people who grew up in the cinema, right, who have now become theater goers, who grew up going to the cinema, where that obviously is okay. And maybe you're helping me frame the question a little bit better. What do you consider ill-mannered? What are you hearing is ill-mannered that was perfectly normal to you growing up?
19: Absolutely. So that for me is ill-mannered, and kids who continue to sit on a bus seat when an elderly is, not even me, like somebody older,
18: somebody older than they.
19: Yeah. Those kids refuse to get up those chairs, which is unacceptable.
18: No, they should give up their seats for you too. Uncle Africa.
19: Thank you. I've earned that right now. I am an uncle. I'm a even da somebody now. Oh, Grootman. or one of those. Right. Anyway, I'm all of
18: we'll
19: those.
18: Explain why we're asking after six, Tato Africa.
19: Have a good show, Clego. Mokadi Muka coming up on your show in 16 minutes.
3: Coming up at six. Good morning, Cape Town, with Lester Kivett. Only on Cape Talk. Join the conversation.
19: Back in the safety of his studio this morning, Lester Kivett, how was the debate yesterday? Good morning.
20: It was enlightening in that, and this is what I've managed to grasp going over party policies and manifestos and just the records over the last while, is many political parties have the same platform.
19: Mm.
20: It's the personalities that are different,
19: mm-hmm.
20: or we want to target a particular demographic. But we probably have maybe three different platforms across
19: 55 political parties.
20: It's all the same. It's all the same. And that, again, leads me to think, do we have too many political parties
19: yes.
20: when these political parties share the same platforms?
19: Uh-huh.
20: And people struggle to understand, and particularly the fans of the Democratic Alliance and the ANC. They see themselves as diametrically opposed, sworn enemies. If you were to map an economic strategy of these two parties, they're overlap. They're virtually the same, and it's the tone and substance and maybe the character of the individual parties that are maybe different. But in terms of macro policy, it's all the same.
19: Well, it was the first of a few more to go before the 4th of November local government elections, of course. Mm. What are you serving us this morning?
20: I dreaded Sunday afternoons because my father would say, and this is before you could say, no, Dad, I'm going to stay at home. And you get in the car with him, and we used to go looking at cars. We'd go to Deep River Main Road. We'd go to Fort Ricker Road. My dad wasn't in the market for a car, but he would window shop cars. I hate window shopping. Why would you want to make yourself so less? Oh, no, I'm just thinking of what I would buy if I had the money. No, why would you do that? But now it's gone to such an extent that we have dopamine stores online. So what's happening in South Korea is that people can go online and you could fill your cart with luxury goods. You could hit pay. Nothing comes out of your account, but you can even track how this purchase is making its way to you. And I think it's the most bizarre.
19: I think Conley needs that service because he loves shopping.
20: Shopping is fine if you're getting it. If you have the money, you can pay for it and you get it. But simply just this make-believe world of simply that you eat a dopamine receptor in your brain. Going to be speaking to Brandon DeCock of BrandMap. Just why we have this weird world of people who scroll online, fill in their carts. They never fulfill the purchase because they want to feel that dopamine rush of just saying, oh, I'd like to buy that. That conversation at 6:40. In South Africa, we have road transport emissions cause a premature death every 13 minutes. We're going to be talking about updating South Africa's vehicle emission standards. I'll speak to Priyan Reddy at 6:25. And then something interesting that the president said during his address the other night is that municipalities have 90 days to do a safety audit, cut grass, make sure abandoned buildings are safe, areas where the president believes where women make women unsafe. But if municipalities can't get water through the taps, they can't get lights up in main roads, how are they going to do safety audits in 90 days? I'm going to be speaking to the African Property Owners Association, Itumelengza Motebeli, about that at 7 o'clock. In a very special visit today, Kyle Shepherd. He is seen to take up the baton from the now late Abdullah Ibrahim. In fact, Kyle's mother toured with Abdullah Ibrahim. He was brought up at the feet of Abdullah Ibrahim. There's a special performance at the Baxter Theatre on the 10th of October. Kyle Shepherd plays tribute, but he also plays for us at our Baby Grand.
19: Oh, fantastic.
20: And we'll have a small little unplugged performance.
19: What time?
20: 8 o'clock.
19: Okay. I'll stay at the coffee shop in return. I adore adore his playing. Absolutely amazing.
20: And we'll speak to him and hear some Abdoulaye Ibrahim renditions at about fantastic. 8 o'clock.
19: Lester Kivett coming up on Good Morning Cape Town and Cape Talk in 11 minutes.
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19: It's a lovely one this morning. This American soul singer, keyboardist, songwriter, backing vocalist and arranger was born on this day in 1945. He was born in Chicago, Illinois in the United States. Rolling Stone magazine described him as a soul legend. His most popular songs include The Ghetto, This Christmas, Someday We'll All Be Free. But perhaps one of the songs he's most renowned for is his rendition of this one.

0: to you. That's how you plead for forgiveness, guys. Take notes. This is how you ask for forgiveness when you have messed up and you have estranged your lover. This is how you do it. None of this TikTok nonsense that you guys are doing nowadays. A song for you, a song written and recorded by American rock singer and pianist Leon Russell. This birthday boy, probably for me, one of the best renditions ever. What is the name of the American soul singer, keyboardist, songwriter, and vocalist who was born on this day in 1945 in Chicago, Illinois, who gave us one of the best renditions of A Song for You, which he released, I think, in the 70s sometimes. If you know who he is and you'd like to earn those bragging rights, give me a call now on 021-446-0567 or 11-883-0702. EWN Traffic. It's a beautiful song, isn't it, Amo? Good morning.
1: A very good morning, Africa. It is indeed a beautiful song. And also, I don't know, man, have you, I don't know if you've realized or you've seen that most of the people who can sing, their children also can sing and their children also can sing.
0: I was about to say, because yesterday we were celebrating the birth date of Cissy Houston, of course.
1: Yes.
0: Famous in her own right, but also mother to Whitney Houston. And this person's daughter is an incredible vocalist who was in South Africa 2 years ago to delight us in her talents as well. So I wonder how much pressure the children feel when the parent can sing as well as these two do.
1: Yeah, it's beautiful, man. It's something beautiful to see and witness, of course.
0: If you know who we're talking about, do give me a call now and all the bragging rights will be yours. What's happening on the roads?
1: Well, in the city of Swanee, we've got an accident on the N1 South. It happened right after Atterbury Road. It's causing heavy delays. Please be on the lookout there. Try to use the N14 South, particularly if you're heading to areas like Centurion. And then if you are traveling in Sandton, do remember that Sandton Drive is closed off to traffic between Alice Lane and Grayson Drive. That's for the Red Bull Box Cut Racing event taking place this weekend. So do expect delays within the Sandton CBD area. And then, of course, if you are traveling in Cape Town, do expect some delays along the N1 inbound just as you approach the R300. We'll have more traffic updates for you right at the top of the hour. Do stay tuned.
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3: I love you in a place where there's no space or time.
0: Ooh, Tembile, you've called in from Glen Vista. What is the name of this American soul singer, songwriter, vocalist? It is indeed. It is one of the best renditions, right?
4: Oh, yes. There are so many versions, but still, you know. Oh, man. And this person's daughter, I was there when she was playing in Sandton.
0: Yeah.
4: Oh, my God. Phenomenal talent. Thank you, Africa.
0: My pleasure. Thank you for calling in. Ending those. I feel like we've made Tembile's day. I feel like her Thursday will only get better from now onwards. Ray Charles has done a rendition of the song. Christina Aguilera, actually, with Herbie Hancock, does a fantastic rendition of the song. But there's something about Donny Edward Hathaway's version of it that just, it hits the soul. He was born on this day in 1945, sadly passing away in January of 1979.
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0: WhatsApp announcing new parental controls for teenagers, giving families flexible tools to shape how young people use the platform while obviously keeping private messages protected. Joining me on the line is the editor of Reframed, Brandon Peterson. Brandon, a very good morning and welcome to the show.
6: Good morning, Africa. Thanks for having me.
0: Let's talk about some of these parental controls. How is it going to work?
6: Yeah, this is a very interesting announcement from WhatsApp, because this is obviously geared specifically towards teens. And I think one of the interesting things is, you know, earlier this year in March, they unveiled parental controls for kids, so, you know, obviously a little bit younger. And what those did was that actually gave parents insight where they could actually, you know, sort of block messages from

0: unknown users or people, you know, that the kids didn't know, and actually gave them sort of like almost direct access into what the kids were doing on WhatsApp. Whereas what this does is it doesn't give them that sort of level of surveillance. It just sort of allows them to see, oh, you know, my teen has joined a WhatsApp group. Oh, you know, this group has actually grown significantly. You know, you can set parental controls where they cannot be added to a group without, you know, their consent. Because, you know, we've all been added to, you know, enabled WhatsApp group or work WhatsApp group or something, and you look at it and you're like, really? Why did you add me to this? You know, so parents can stop that from happening to their kids. They can, you know, restrict the access to Meta AI, and then also, you know, do things like make sure that the image isn't shown, so that, you know, whoever is up to some nefarious activity cannot see, oh, you know, I like the look of this kid, let's add them to group whatever, whatever, whatever.
1: With the ultimate intention, of course, being for the protection of the teenagers, will the tools help in achieving that?
0: Yeah, I mean, obviously that is the intention of this. Whether that's actually going to help, I don't know, because, you know, yes, you can see that your teenager's been added to a group. You don't actually know what's going on in that group. You know, it could be a bunch of people that they know, but that doesn't mean that, you know, someone that they know isn't, you know, bullying them online, for example, or trying to force them to do something that they don't want to do. So, you know, I think the intention is good. I don't know about the execution, but I think also it's a very careful balance of making sure that it doesn't come across as, you know, almost like surveillance into my everyday life as a teenager, which obviously no teenager wants, but at the same time making sure that, you know, I have some sort of understanding of at least what's going on in their life, so that, you know, I can be a person they can come to, you know, as a parent if something happens to go wrong.
1: Because unfortunately, as much as we would love to respect our children's privacy, they're not entitled to any secrets. And that's where that fine line sort of has to be navigated, right?
0: Well, it's an interesting way to put it, because I mean, I think we need to obviously teach, you know, kids and teenagers that, you know, there are going to be certain things that are going to be taking place in life and happen in life that, you know, are not always going to be great, and you know, you can go to certain people that are trusted that are going to be there for you, but you know, we also need to teach them that, you know, if the secret is, for example, you know, we're making a group so we can plan mom's birthday surprise party, that's an okay secret. But you know, if it's a secret of, oh, I told you I was going to be there, but actually, you know, I was going to so and so friend's house, but actually running away to go do things that no one would approve of, that's a secret, that's not okay. So I think it's not just that, you know, kids shouldn't or teenagers shouldn't have secrets. It's understanding what's a healthy thing to not share, and what's the thing that, no, absolutely, these are red flags. We need to be talking to someone about this.
1: Are the other social media platforms looking to offer similar tools? We're talking TikTok here and other things that our teenagers are always on.
0: I mean, it's funny you asked that. I was actually just with TikTok, I think it was last week, you know, where they launched TikTok One, but also there was a big conversation around security, you know, around what happens on the platform. And you know, the sort of message from them is that, you know, we're always listening, we're always looking to adapt, and obviously it's not always the same for different regions. So I know there's a lot of talk about it. I know that, you know, when Meta, the company behind WhatsApp and Instagram and all these other platforms, was hit with a lawsuit in the US a couple of weeks ago, about a month or so ago, you know, one of the conditions, shall we say, for the fine that they were paying out was obviously, yes, we'll put in these parental controls, but also we want YouTube, we want TikTok, we want all these other big platforms to also commit to, you know, building up more protections for teenagers, for kids. So there's been a lot of talk about it. You know, it seems like it is going to happen, but it depends on how it gets implemented. And you know, also I think the conversation that you have with your teenager about if these things do get implemented, and if we do, you know, sort of enable these things on your profile, this is what it means. You know, go into it working together, as opposed to, you know, being a parent trying to impose martial law on your child.
1: Post-martial law. Brandon, thank you very much indeed. Brandon Peterson, tech expert and editor of Reframe, reflecting, of course, on tools that WhatsApp has made available to parents to help control access, I suppose. And they will keep those messages private, but the parents and the families will be able to shape how those young people use those platforms. That's it for us this Thursday morning. Bongani Bingwa on 702 Breakfast. Congress, starting now, we'll be speaking to Anne Bernstein from the Center for Development and Enterprise, answering the question, what will it take to keep Johannesburg lights on? And the incredible pianist Carl Shepherd will be on Good Morning Cape Town on Cape Talk this morning. After 8, he'll be performing for us live. I'm looking forward to those. It's 6 o'clock.
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3: Fuel price hike expected next week and 6 people die in a Zimbabwean plane crash. Good morning, I'm Natalie Malchas. There'll be no public hearings for the Madlanga Commission for at least a month. The Commission is set to resume open testimony on the 9th of November. In the next 2 weeks, evidence leaders will present in-camera testimony due to ongoing investigations and confidential evidence that will be shared. They'll also conduct a seminar in preparation for their final report while making way for media coverage of the upcoming elections. Here's Commission spokesperson Jeremy Michaels.
4: The Commission will, in the remaining months of 2026, wrap up its work related to phase two of the inquiry, which includes the testimony of Minister Senzo Mkhunu, before concluding with phase three, which will see Lieutenant General Nhlanhla Mkhwanazi return to the witness stand.
3: At the same time, the Commission has postponed Vusimuzikat Matlala's testimony, which was scheduled for today. This since Matlala could not secure legal representation following a late subpoena notice. His testimony is set to resume in December. Former public protector Busisiwe Mkhwebane will no longer face criminal charges after being acquitted of the perjury charges against her. The Pretoria Magistrates Court yesterday granted her discharge application. The charges emanated from a constitutional court judgment over her ABSA report into the mandate of the Reserve Bank. Khomotso Modise has more.
5: In the Constitutional Court judgment, former public protector Busisiwe Mkhwebane was found to have given differing versions about her meeting with then-President Jacob Zuma during her investigation into the Reserve Bank. Her perjury matter went to trial in the Pretoria Magistrates Court, where she brought a discharge application after the state closed its case. The court has granted her the application, acquitting her of the charges against her. But her woes are far from over. The former public protector is still fighting the bid to strike her from the role of advocates, and she's heading to the Supreme Court to continue the fight for her 10 million rand end-of-service gratuity. Meanwhile, Mkhwebane's foundation has welcomed her acquittal, calling it one of the most consequential controversies of her tenure. Khomotso Modise, Eyewitness News.
3: South Africa's trade with the Americas has swung from a deficit into a surplus in August. Preliminary figures from the South African Revenue Service show a surplus of about 2.3 billion rand with the region. In July, South Africa had a deficit of 5 billion rand, a swing of more than 7 billion rand in a single month. Annelita van Dese has more.
6: SARS says two things drove the surplus. Exports to the Americas rose 12% to almost 18 billion rand, while imports from the region dropped by a quarter to about 15.6 billion rand. But one good month does not undo the year. For the first 8 months of 2026, South Africa is still running a deficit with the Americas of about 16 billion rand. The turnaround also bucked the wider trend. Overall, both exports and imports fell from July, and the overall surplus came in at 20.5 billion rand. Trade with Europe went the other way, slipping from a surplus into a small deficit. SARS has revised its July numbers, so the swing could shift when the August figures are finalized. Annelita van Dese, Eyewitness News.
3: South Africans could face a double blow from next week's expected fuel price hike, with an economist warning that it could push inflation back up 5%. Independent economist John Ruess has projected increases of about 3 rand 16 a litre for 95 octane petrol and around 3 rand for 93 octane, while diesel could rise by as much as 2 rand 72 cents a litre. The increases could see petrol breach the 30 rand a litre mark, with diesel prices climbing at least 33 rand in October. Lewis says 93 octane petrol rises by 3 rand a litre as expected. Year-on-year inflation for the fuel grade could reach 38.5%, the highest level recorded this year.
7: And I think if this is the case, inflation does move back to above 5%, I don't think it's out of the question that we might have a further interest rate hike at the November MPC meeting.
3: He adds it's unlikely government will reintroduce subsidized fuel levies.
7: Treasury holds the purse, and there's many different parties looking for relief for many different things, and they're all urgent. And Treasury has this overriding goal, which is crucial, to reduce the debt-to-GDP burden of government, bring down the debt by running a smaller fiscal deficit. So it has to keep things tight.
3: In news from the continent now, six people have died in a helicopter crash in Zimbabwe, including a prominent businessman and his wife. Police say the crash happened yesterday afternoon in an area about 72 kilometers from the capital, Harare. Moving to the markets now, gold is trading at $4,155.99 an ounce. The rand 16.43 to the dollar, 21.78 to the pound, 18.61 to the euro. And Brent crude is trading at $103.53 a barrel.
8: On the into incoming, there's an accident in the left lane at Jan Smuts Drive. Traffic is slow moving from Danefontein Road. And on the N1 incoming, there's an accident after the N7.
9: And in sport, Bafana Bafana make it 2 wins from 2 in their AFCON qualifying campaign with an emphatic victory over Eritrea. Portugal captain Cristiano Ronaldo makes a sudden exit from the national squad ahead of their match with Denmark. And the Proteas lose the third and final ODI against Australia by 45 runs.
3: Clear skies are forecast for the city with some fog cover this morning. A low of 18 and a high of 21 degrees. The top story this hour. There will be no public hearings by the Madlanga Commission for at least a month.
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12: It's 6:07. It's Thursday, the 1st of October. Good morning, Cape Town. My name is Lester Kiewit. Bruce and Grant, ready to take your call on 021-446-0567. Mario will play your voice notes, 072-567-1567. Coming up in today's show, there is a premature death in South Africa caused by road transport emissions every 13 minutes. I'll speak to Priyan Reddy, a senior researcher at the International Council of Clean Transportation. And then at 6:40, dopamine stores are now a thing. It's window shopping on steroids. I'll speak to Brandon de Kock. He's the head of storytelling at Brand Map. And then at 7 o'clock, I'll speak to the South African Property Owners Association, who says it requires the private sector to help build better and safer municipalities. We also have news with Natalie, we have traffic with Charlene, we have sport with Mwande, and of course, a little bit of business and eyewitness news business with Mateo Guaripe.
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12: Colleagues share a lot. Colleagues could share a lift to the office. Colleagues could share their lunch during the lunch break. My colleagues share their spectacles with me. Mario, every other day, says, yeah, wear my spectacles, because I'm having problems seeing these days. And yes, I will get to the eye doctor and get myself a pair of spectacles, because these eyes, they're getting worse and worse and worse. But coming up on the show later, I'm going to be speaking to Itumeleng Motebele, president of the SA Property Owners Association. Just reflecting again on the president's address to the nation 2 nights ago and talking again about the spate of gender-based violence in this country. We're told every municipality must now conduct a woman's safety audit. It's the broken streetlights, it's the overgrown parks, it's the abandoned buildings, it's the unsafe transport routes. It must all now be identified, it must be mapped, and ideally, it would be nice if it's fixed. And I'm all for it. But the question is, if the majority of our municipalities can't reliably provide the basics people turning on their taps and no water comes out, hoping to switch on a light and there won't be electricity. Just how are we going to do an audit if we can't do the basics? If the streetlights have been broken for 6 months, if residents already know it's broken. The councillor probably knows it as well. You don't need a forensic audit to know that there's a pothole the size of a swimming pool. And now the president says the most urgent hazards must be fixed within 90 days. Or put into a plan, a funded plan to be fixed later. In fact, here's the president speaking on Tuesday night.
13: Every municipality must begin a women's safety audit without delay. High-risk areas must be identified, working with provincial governments and the police. Within 60 days, these audits must identify broken streetlights, overgrown public spaces, abandoned buildings, unsafe transport routes and facilities, poorly secured parks and other conditions, including cemeteries. One of the women was dumped in a cemetery. And all places that present a situation where women are at risk.
12: If municipalities are already struggling with money, and struggling with capacity, struggling with maintenance, and struggling to keep up with the most basic of service delivery, where does this new capacity suddenly, miraculously, at a snap of a finger, where does that come from? So here's the question for you this morning. Do we need another audit? Or do we already know what's broken? And what we really need is a government capable of fixing things. 021-446-0567. You can drop me a WhatsApp. 072-567-1567.
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12: 13 minutes past 6 o'clock. As a young child, I used to dread Sunday afternoons. It was before the time you could tell your folks or your dad, "No, Dad, I'm going to stay at home." "No, you come with." Because we're going to look at cars. And it was either Deep River, Main Road, Plumstead, Four Trekker Road. And my father, bless his heart, he wasn't in the market for a car. But he would go look at cars. I grew up in a family where you could go to closed malls at night. So you can look in windows. I hate window shopping. I hate window shopping. Why do people window shop? Do you window shop? Please tell me, do you window shop and why? Because this is where window shopping is on steroids. In South Korea, at the moment, dopamine stores are taking window shopping to this absurd new level. So what you do is you browse luxury goods sites, and then you fill... Actually, no, people fill their carts now already. I know people fill up a Takealot cart, and they fill their cart, and then you pay for it somehow, but no money leaves your account. And then you watch this product get ordered, and then you can track it, and then all of a sudden it never arrives. What is it? And it's called a dopamine store, because apparently we like, and it's a little bit of a reward by clicking add to cart, pay, and then the anticipation of that product arriving. Window shopping. What is the point of window shopping? Natalie, do you window shop?
14: I laugh, Lester, because this was me yesterday. There was crazy traffic on the N1 and I didn't want to leave town immediately. So I went to the waterfront and I was just meandering through the waterfront, taking a look at all the things I don't need, I'm not going to buy.
12: Were you in that high fashion
14: I did take a stroll down that high fashion mile, but I also walked into shops that I would ordinarily buy things from. I even fitted a dress on that I think I'll go back for. I was in a full window shopping mode because I didn't need anything. I didn't set out to go and buy anything. I was really just trying to pass time because there was crazy traffic leaving town.
12: I just don't get it. I never got the point of window shopping. What's on the front pages of our morning papers? Let's start with the business day.
14: There's no window shopping here, Lester. We're going to buy what they're selling. On the front page of the business day, the big story is under the headline, called to scrap lump sum payouts. The South African Law Reform Commission has recommended that a government scrap lump sum payouts to victims of medical negligence and introduce a new compensation system, providing patients with a structured pay-as-you-go settlement. In a long-awaited report, the commission has proposed two new pieces of legislation that would allow public sector patients and their families to seek redress either through the courts or through a new administrative system overseen by the National Health Department. The other story the Business Day hints at on the front page and delves deeper into on page two is under the headline, Jitters Over Iran War Wipe Off 300 billion rand from the PIC assets. The assets managed by the Public Investment Corporation came within a whisker of breaching the 4 trillion rand mark before the outbreak of the war in the Middle East spooked global markets, wiping out 300 billion rand in a single month. Jumping to the Afrikaans Press, the big story they're tracking is South Africa's relationship with the US. In fact, the headline on the front page of Die Burger says South Africa wants to call in America's ambassador to South Africa over some of the comments he's been making in the media. Bozal het die regering in die media gekritiseer is the headline. Before I dip, Lester, I do want to clarify something I mentioned yesterday. Also from the front page of Die Burger, and I think I may have given the impression that the story ended very differently from what it actually did. And of course, that's the story about the farmer in Oudtshoornsag, Jonker. Now, the family has commented saying it was somewhat of a happy ending. They're thankful that things played out the way they did. Saag Jonker, the farmer, the ostrich farmer in the Little Karoo, he landed in trouble with his car ending up in a fast-flowing river a few days ago, and his body was recovered. So his family saying they're thankful that he has been recovered and, in their words, brought home. And their silver lining is the closure and wrapping up a traumatic season.
12: Thanks for that, Natalie. She's back in 12 minutes' time with your latest eyewitness news. 18 minutes past 6 o'clock.
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12: What do you window shop for, Charlene?
15: Window shop, like physically?
12: Do you window shop?
15: No. Houses.
12: So that was another thing. You just mentioned houses. So also in my parents, when we were younger, and we had a very decent home, which they were paying a bond for, but we would go driving around.
15: Yeah.
12: We should be worried. People are staking out. They're going to rob houses.
15: I'm constantly looking for new neighbors.
12: I don't understand that. Window shopping for houses you can't afford.
15: Because we can't afford it right now, Lester. It's not that I can't afford it ever.
12: Live within your means. Do you window shop, Charlene?
15: No.
12: Exactly.
15: I don't know what Natalie's on. If I can't afford it, why am I window shopping? It's just going to make me sad because I can't
12: That's
15: afford it.
12: That's the thing. It makes me very sad.
15: Because I can't not afford knowing. The thing. Yeah. Ish. On the N1 incoming, there's an accident just after the N7 that is causing some delay. So please slow down if you're heading into town. And on the N2 incoming, traffic's already slowing down at Danefontein Road. And that's also due to an accident that's in the left lane at Jan Smuts Drive. And in Balfourn Estate, traffic lights faulty at Jan Smuts Drive and Turfle Road. More Eyewitness News traffic in 15 minutes.
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12: I think it's by time the weather decide what it wants to be. Yesterday, very, very warm. Today, a much different picture. It's a foggy and misty start to your Cape Town day, followed by some cloudy and partly cloudy skies. The metro with an overnight low of 18, reaching a high of 21, along with a fresh northwesterly. Sunrise is at 22 minutes past 6 o'clock. Sunset at 11 minutes to 7 this evening. Heading inland, Paarl with a high of 29. It's 27 for Malmesbury. In Worcester, expected maximum of 34 and 29 in Malmesbury. Out in the Cedarburg, Clanwilliam with a high of 35, 34 Ferndale, while on the west coast, Lugaban. It's a high of 22. It's foggy in the morning, then partly cloudy late in the day, along with a moderate northwesterly. Hermanus can expect a maximum of 26. Clear skies in the morning, then partly cloudy in the afternoon. The wind a fresh west-northwesterly. Your outlook for tomorrow, there is a 30% probability of some drizzle on Friday morning, but an overnight low of 14, reaching a high of 19, and the wind a gentle southwesterly. Sunrise at 21 minutes past 6 o'clock. But other parts of your country, Johannesburg 24, Pretoria 16, Durban 21, and Gqeberha with a maximum of 29 degrees.
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12: Fosia says, good morning, Lester. Use a small syringe, 2 drops castor oil, 1 drop in each eye with a prayer. I think the prayer is what does the job. Don't rub your eyes. Keep roller towel for the tears as desired before bedtime. I think I need an optometrist and not some castor oil in the eyes, Fosia. Fosia, I can't look at someone who's putting eye drops in the eyes and then my eyes start tearing as well. It's something that is a little bit sensitive for me. If I see people, things happen with people's eyes, then my eyes do the same. 22 minutes past 6 o'clock. Let's talk about South Africa's vehicle emission standards. They've not been updated since 2006, and road transport pollution is linked to an estimated 2,320 premature deaths a year. In other words, one premature death every 13 minutes. It's a research that's been conducted by the International Council on Clean Transportation, saying that there's also a new childhood asthma case every 23 minutes in South Africa brought on by road transport emissions. There's something called the Clean Fuels Program. It comes into effect in July 2027. It's a long-delayed program to make petrol and diesel significantly cleaner, and it's supposed to tighten the legal specifications of what can be sold at fuel stations. Priyan Red is a senior researcher at the International Council of Clean Transportation. Really appreciate your time, Priyan. If the Clean Fuels 2 program comes into effect in 2027, just how much difference will South Africans actually notice in the quality of air standards, particularly in our polluted urban areas like Cape Town, the 9th most heavily congested city in the world?
16: Yes, so by July 2027, that's the current deadline for the Clean Fuels 2 regulation that will make it mandatory for low sulfur 10 ppm fuel to be available at a minimum at all fuel stations. And this is incredibly important because what it means is that the South African market can then start opening up to cleaner vehicle technology. So the world has already moved on to Euro 6 vehicle emission standards. And unfortunately, South Africa's standards are still at Euro 2. So you can see the kind of gap between air quality that we have versus where the rest of the world is already at.
12: Yeah, you say the world has moved on. Our vehicle emission standards have effectively been frozen since 2006. What are we allowing onto our South African roads today that would be unacceptable under modern international standards? What would be unacceptable in other countries?
16: So the vehicle emission standards globally are actually being updated again at the end of this year to Euro 7. So update to Euro 6 is a minimum update that sort of South Africa should look at. But But because of our fuel quality, I think the cleanest we can probably go to is Euro 3 or Euro 4. And the reason is if the fuel quality is not suitable for Euro 6 technology, it can actually damage your vehicle. So that's why OEMs are reluctant to bring cleaner vehicles into the South African market until there's certainty that we have the correct type of fuel that won't damage those vehicles.
12: Catalytic converters make emissions, I'm not going to say safe because it's still harmful emissions, but catalytic converters substantially reduce harmful emissions. But they're not mandatory under South African law. Surely that's something that we would say, make catalytic converters compulsory on every vehicle. You thereby reduce harmful emissions. You then reduce premature death brought on by road transportation.
16: Yeah, so I think as ICCT, we would recommend any additional regulations that promote cleaner air. I think some considerations that government might make is the cost of those devices. So I think that's the biggest issue with making things mandatory across the board. It's the cost to consumers often, and also there's sometimes pushback from the industry and the OEMs around certain tech. Yes, I do agree with you,
12: Priyan. Even if we tighten the standards on fuel, but also tighten the standards on new vehicles, we'll still have millions of older vehicles on the road. How significant is that existing fleets as a source of pollution? What would a realistic transition away from those vehicles look like? Of course, we have the very, very, I'm not going to say slow, but a moderate update in electric vehicles. Components are still expensive. There's still issues around the taxation on EV components. Surely this is another example of how we need state support, government support to help with the transition to electronic vehicles.
16: Yeah, so regarding vehicle age, the regulations in South Africa are not so much centered around the age of the vehicle, but rather the road worthiness. So that is why we have a lot of old vehicles still driving around, because they managed to get through certain road worthiness tests. But I think there is a gap in terms of regulating vehicle age. The only regulation that we do have with that regard is in the minibus taxi industry. So we have the National Minibus Taxi Recapitalization Program. It's a scrappage grant that minibus taxi owners can apply for vehicles registered before 2006. And they receive a grant to be able to replace their vehicle with a newer, less polluting vehicle. So there has been some discussions around, one, how can that CapEx grant for recapitalization be used to help minibus taxi owners to purchase cleaner vehicle technology, so battery electric or hydrogen fuel cell tech as it comes on the line. So that is an example of an area of exploration. And the second is that that 2006 cutoff deadline should be extended. So there are a number of minibus taxis that have been registered since 2006 that should also qualify under the scrappage program, but currently they do not qualified. So I think those are opportunities to look at.
12: Priyan, really appreciate your time. Senior research at the Africa for Africa and the International Council on Clean Transportation. 29 minutes past 6 o'clock.
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12: Keith says, we also went window and house and car shopping, but couldn't understand why my dad always kick the tires of the car. I see sometimes people are still doing it. Mario, you a car guy. Why do men kick the tires of cars? Check the pressure. Check the pressure. Does it work? Mario says it works, Keith. Mario says it's a sure gun way to check the tire pressure. But window shopping, do you do window shopping? And why? Maybe the TV was bad on a Sunday afternoon that my dad would insist we go look at cars because he wanted to window shop, even though he was not in the market for a new car. Every Sunday, either along Deep River Main Road or on Voortrekker Road, we'd go look at cars. Window shopping was big in my family. In a short while, I'm going to be speaking to Brandon de Kock on how window shopping is now on steroids. People filling up the online store carts with luxury goods. You then go through the process. You never get it, but somehow it's a thrill. It's spot on 6:30. Time now for your eyewitness news. Good morning again, Natalie. The Pedal Power Association calling for tougher penalties for reckless driving. There have been a number of incidents involving cyclists being victims of reckless driving.
3: In fact, since the weekend, Lester, three cyclists have been killed in separate incidents. On Tuesday, 16-year-old Lilita Lomba of the Khayelitsha Cycles Development Club was struck and killed by a vehicle while training with her group on Stainrest Road in Somerset West. Over the weekend, two cyclists were killed on the R102 Strand Road. The association CEO, Neil Robinson.
18: Consequences are just too awful, and I think we need more of that. We are too soft on crime, and people take the risks. Poor girl, 16 years old, a whole life ahead of her. It is so sad.
3: Human Settlements Deputy Minister Thandi Mahambahlale says wetlands can be made suitable for housing development. She was speaking at an Mbizo in Dunoon yesterday, where residents voiced their frustrations over delays in receiving RDP homes. The engagement, attended by government officials and community members, focused on addressing overcrowding in the area.
19: The issue of wetlands, for me, they remain fallacious argument, because that Century City Day, it is built on a wetland with best engineers that were used on building and or construction of the Century City or Canal Walk are the same engineers that must be utilized to ensure that houses are built for our people.
3: And the weather office has confirmed the country is already in the El Nino. The climatic condition is a natural pattern where weather conditions are either very hot and often at dangerous levels. The weather service's Letlhogonolo Thobela.
20: I'd say the byproducts of what El Nino would result in, especially in the high veld, would get extreme severe thunderstorms due to the heat that then assists in the updrafts, as well as everything that enhances severe thunderstorms. Even the hail that we'll see will start to be bigger, and we'll have extreme heavy downpours that lead to localized flooding in some areas.
3: Cape Town weather today, and there's clear skies forecast for the city with some fog cover this morning and cloud cover this afternoon. A low of 18 and a high of 21 degrees. The top story this hour, the Pedal Power Association has called for tougher penalties for reckless driving following the deaths of three cyclists in separate incidents.
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12: And this EWN Traffic, it's brought to you by OUTsurance in partnership with Cape Talk.
8: Thank you, Lester. On the N1 incoming, there's still that early accident just after the N7. It's now causing delays from Plattekloof Road. And if you're on the N2 incoming, you can also expect delays from Danefontein Road. And that's due to an accident that's in the left lane at Jan Smuts Drive. Received a WhatsApp from Elise saying that there's mist on the road approaching Solaris Pass this morning, coming from Krabbo and especially over the pass itself as you head into Gordons Bay. And traffic lights faulty in Balthorn Estate at Jan Smuts Drive and Turfle Road. More Eyewitness News traffic in 15 minutes.
2: 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The lift looks suspicious, so I had to take the stairs all the way up. Fortunately, with the OUTsurance Pointsman on the roads, you no longer have to come up with creative excuses for being late. The OUTsurance Pointsman have been easing traffic congestion so we all get to where we need to be quickly and safely for the past 20 years. 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
12: Coach Pitso, I know it's only Eritrea, but don't tempt me with a good time.
9: Oh, yeah, absolutely. Good morning, Leicester, and good morning, Cape Town. What a performance it was, as Bafana Bafana recorded a second successive win in their AFCON qualifying campaign with an emphatic 5-0 victory over Eritrea. Relebohile Mofokeng scored twice in the first half to give Bafana a 2-0 lead going into the halftime break. And second half goals from Sphephelo Sithole, Ikram Reyners, and Luther Singh sealed the result. Bafana coach Pitso Mosimane.
0: I'm happy that we won. That's more important. 2 games, get 6 points and 2 goals if possible. Yeah, good performance from our boys, and they show respect to the openings and play proper football. We won the match and we're happy.
9: Bafana have one more match to play during the current international window. They'll be up against Egypt in a friendly match in Cairo on Sunday. In a stunning development from the Portugal squad, team captain Cristiano Ronaldo made a sudden exit from the national team's training camp ahead of their match against Denmark tonight. Ronaldo was an unused substitute in their recent 2-1 win over Norway on Sunday, and coach Jorge Jesus acknowledged that the forward was angry after that game, but denied that there was a rift between the two of them. While Ronaldo posted a statement online saying that he would reveal the truth of what happened in due course. The Proteas lost the third and final ODI against Australia by 45 runs on the DLS method. Alex Carey and Mitchell Marsh hit half centuries in Australia's total of 322 for 9, while rain shortened the Proteas innings to 28 overs and the target was revised to 191. The home team could only manage 145 for 4. Despite the loss, Proteas captain Themba Bavuma, who was rested for yesterday's game, was pleased with the series as a whole.
21: Yeah, very happy. Look, the first objective obviously was to win the series. We've managed to do that. Part of that as well is to give opportunities for guys to kind of dust off whatever cobwebs there may have been. Certain batters spent time on the crease, bowlers as well got overs under the belt. So I think there's confidence and momentum that we can take from this ODI series.
9: Attention now turns to the Test series starting next Friday. Mawande Bateza, Eyewitness News Sport.
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0: 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And why? 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I still don't do it because why would I want something I don't have the money for? But dopamine shops online, it's taking window shopping to an absurd new level. And so what's happening in countries like South Korea? 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It's a psychological reward for choosing and clicking and imagining yourself owning something wildly unaffordable. Brandon de Kock is the director of storytelling at Brand Map. Good morning, Brandon. Are you a window shopper?
1: Good morning, Lester. I'm certainly... I don't think I am. You know, I mean, window, the concept of it as a standalone is a little bit odd to me. You know, I think I window shop in anticipation of needing something. But this whole, you know, the way I... This is definitely like a new low, I think, in sort of digital innovation.
0: It's called a dopamine shop. What exactly is a dopamine shop?
1: So the way I understand it, you know, the human behavior, there's quite a lot of science behind sort of understanding the difference between needing and wanting something. And the medical theory, call it, or the academic theory would be that the dopamine is triggered by wanting, not by needing. Okay, so it's the wanting of something that triggers dopamine. Once you've got it, that dopamine is almost satisfied. You know, the release stops. So the reason why they've been tagged dopamine sites is because it's purely driven by the idea of wanting something, even if you never get it. But that's the curious part, is that here you're wanting something that you know you're not going to get. I mean, it's quite strange. For me the oddest one of all of them is probably the idea of ordering food online from a dopamine site. That really is curious human behavior. Like, what sort of strange dopamine rush are you getting when you order a hamburger that you know you're not going to get? It's very
0: because I can say from personal experience that once you start ordering the hamburger online and you're seeing the man on the delivery bike, your digestive juices already start. But we're talking about people putting like a 10 million rand Patek Philippe watch in a virtual cart, a 500,000 bag in a virtual cart. What's this telling us about aspiration? Are people shopping for fantasy, a fantasy version of themselves?
1: Fantasy shopping. I suppose, look, they wouldn't be attracting visitors if there wasn't, you know, a certain segment of society. And it's global, this thing now. You know, I mean, it's started, I believe, in South Korea, but it's spread to India, it's spread globally. So there obviously are people out there who do get that dopamine rush. And the idea of buying a, you know, the $2 million Hermes limited edition handbag, I guess, must trigger some sort of dopamine release. But I do worry that it's potentially satisfying something that it feels to me it's going to be training people in possibly the wrong, you know. Our minds are quite fragile things, and when you start training people into the idea of sort of addictive online shopping behavior, I'm just not sure that's a very, very good habit to get into.
0: Brandon, we're having some delay.
1: No, I was going to say if there's one possible good thing, I mean, maybe it could be seen as a rehabilitation of some sort. You know what I mean? So it's almost like methadone for people who've got an online shopping habit. You know, that they at least it'll train them to get out of the habit if they don't get satisfied by getting what they want. But maybe there are some sad people out there who are completely addicted to the idea of online shopping. And maybe that's the only positive thing I can think of it.
0: jonesing for online order. But you follow the South African trends, and you focus particularly on the South African consumer market, and that ranges from, you know, people who earn over 10,000 rand a month. That's where you say the actual market it starts, and we do take poverty really seriously in South Africa, but you focus on the actual active economic market. What does it say about South Africa's appetite? Yes, of course, there are those who can afford ultra luxury goods. Where's the aspirational level for South Africa, particularly in the e-sector, in the online sector?
1: Yeah, so it's absolutely, it's massive, and it's massive, and it's growing down. You know, the convenience factor of online shopping, what we've tracked for the last 10 years almost now, is that the consumers in South Africa are very convenience focused. Shopper mobility has always been an issue in South Africa. You know, it costs a lot of people, especially in the sort of outlying areas or in township areas, sometimes getting into your car and going shopping, or getting into a taxi, it could end up costing you more than the delivery cost of getting something delivered to your home. So we've always measured online shopping as being a huge impact. It's had a huge impact. You know, grocery delivery, absolute game changer in the last years. You know, we now measure more than 50% of that consumer class regularly shopping online for groceries. When it comes to online shopping for goods, it's a much bigger footprint. You know, you've got like 80% or 85% of people saying that they regularly shop for things other than groceries. So there's no doubt that online shopping itself is on a practical level serves an incredibly important function in South African consumer life. But I think most of the people at the top, the aspiration or the need and the want is to actually own something. You know, it's to get something delivered. The reason for online shopping is practical, not necessarily emotional. I'm not sure I like the idea of people who can't afford things. It almost seems a bit cruel to have some sort of site where you can see, but you'll never touch. But that said, even, you know, we're starting to measure this year for the first time. We're having a look at people sort of lower down that the 10K household, you know, down into the sort of people earning between 5 and 10. And we see a very big footprint there as well with online shopping. So, yeah, I guess I'm just wary of the negative potential impact. The positive impact of online shopping in South Africa is huge. Yeah.
0: There's a message here that says, Lester, I shop online and sites like Take Lot. I put things not in my wish list, but in my not in the cart, but in the wish list, hoping that that one day I get a little windfall and then I can purchase. That's something a little bit. Is it the same or is it different? People putting products on the wish list, saying that one day maybe, but that's a little bit different, because that's saying, well, one day I'm going to afford it. I can maybe save up 2 or 3 months and then I'll be able to pay for that.
1: Yeah, I mean, I think that's one of the reasons why the founders of these things, the people, well, I think as far as I've researched, the original guys said that they were recognizing the habit in themselves, right? That they were doing that. They were going onto online sites and they were checking, they were putting stuff into the trolley and then either abandoning the trolley or just not checking out. I just don't see the point of it. I mean, why not go and do that on a real website then? Yes. You know, why go into some sort of strange gamified environment?
0: It is gamifying consumerism. Yeah, it's gamifying consumerism. It's the act of browsing, selecting, and clicking. You know, the experience in instead the product itself. So maybe it's telling us that shopping, consumerism, online behavior, it's more about this form of entertainment than actually getting the product itself.
1: Well, possibly. You know, but then you're into, I mean, I think I'd probably run out of analogies if we kept talking for an hour about this, because it just seems to me that it's tapping into all the worst parts of us. I mean, there's an argument that it is it's the pornography of online shopping. When you think about it, it's like, well, it's just horrible. It's like, here are these things from all over the world that I'm never ready, and I'm never actually going to need, and I'm not actually sure that I do want them. But the idea of some gamified environment where I can sort of live this fantasy world, I'm not convinced it's going to be around for a very long time. Let's put it that way.
0: I'm not going to say,
1: I think that.
0: welcome to late stage capitalism because we've been here for a while.
1: Exactly.
0: Brandon de Kock, really appreciate your time. Director of Storytelling at Brand Map. It's 10 minutes to 7 o'clock.
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3: Heading into town on the N2, there is still slow-moving traffic from Danefontein Road due to that earlier accident at Jan Smuts Drive. The left lane is still closed, so allow for extra travelling time. And if you're on the N1 incoming, there's an accident just after the N7, and that's causing that delay from Platkloof Road. And in Balthorn Estate, traffic lights faulty at the intersection of Jan Smuts Drive and Turfle Road. More Eyewitness News traffic in 15 minutes.
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0: And Mateo Quadipe, the Gautrain has a new operator.

0: operations under a public-private partnership model for the management of the Gautrain. Passengers are said to expect fully assured that they'll have their services continue without interruption, maintaining high standards, reliability and efficiency that have defined the system since the inception. Since 2010, the system has contributed around 46 billion rand in economic value to Gauteng. The company says that for every rand invested, 1 rand 72 cents is returned to the province. Then, looking at the markets and how they've been playing out, the big watch, of course, has been around oil and energy prices in the markets, and that's what's been driving a lot of the changes on the market, including those U.S. treasuries. In regular trading on the New York Stock Exchange, the broad market S&P 500 are dropping yesterday, while the Dow Jones lost more than 440 points. The Nasdaq Composite, which houses mostly tech shares, outperforming the rest of the indices, up 0.2% yesterday. Then in Asia this morning, Japan's Nikkei rising by more than 0.5%, while the topics went down by close to 0.5%. South Korea's benchmark KOSPI was down this morning, while the small cap KOSDAQ index started the trading day quite flat. In mainland China and Hong Kong markets, in the Hang Seng, they both closed, of course, to mark a holiday. Then back home, looking at the JSE and how it played out then on Wednesday, in a bit of weakness, down 934 points yesterday. Industrials were weaker by 2%. Banking stocks also in the red, while mining shares ended the day flat. MTN Group losing out 7%. I'll tell you why after 7:30. Tiger Brands also losing out by 6%. Exxaro was down 4%. Canal Plus down 3%, with Old Mutual down more than 3%. The rand this morning also reeling against the dollar, really in some weakness at 16 rand 43 cents against the US dollar, 18 rand 61 cents against the euro, and 21 rand 78 cents against the British pound. Price of gold at $4,175 an ounce, while platinum is up more than 1% at $1,720. Brent crude at $98 a barrel. More business after 7:30.
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3: To Keith's question, from window shopping to looking at cars to men kicking tires of cars, he asked, why do men kick the tires of cars? Morris says it's to check the air pressure. Estray says, no, man. I don't think kicking the tires is checking the pressure. It's the same when men stand around a car and they open the bonnet and they all just look and stare at the bonnet, looking for a fault. I've done that, Mario, and I don't know cars. I don't know. I couldn't find. Where's the gasket? I don't know. I really don't know cars, but I have had to stand around a car with people and other men who know cars, and they're talking about things, and I have absolutely no idea. Apparently, Estray, salespeople can tell whether you're going to buy the car or not. Apparently, indecisive buyers kick the tires of cars, and they already know, not going to get a sale here. Connected to the Eyewitness Business, apparently Capitec expanding its airtime advance business. Apparently more and more people are buying airtime advances. There's a strong demand in the millions and evidence that customers are willing to repay. So what happens is Capitec charges a 1 rand transaction fee, and it puts the bank in a traditionally a space, a market dominated by the mobile operators, where airtime advances have become a very big a revenue stream, airtime on credit. The bigger question, I think, is whether this simply puts is simply a useful emergency service, or whether it risks turning, making people financially vulnerable. If someone doesn't have enough money to buy airtime, he's giving them 100 rand as an advance on credit, really helping them. Or could it leave people repeatedly just borrowing airtime and paying the extra fees that they can't really afford? I'd like your thoughts on that. Airtime advances, 021-446-0567. You can drop me a WhatsApp, 072-5.

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0: Messenger, Lester, where did we go wrong? On dopamine stores and online shopping. Where did we go wrong? Somewhere between the first shopping mall and the invention of the add to your cart button. Somewhere that's where we went wrong. Because what we were told, shopping makes you happy. Then we discovered we could shop till we drop. And now we can shop without even buying anything. You can just sit on a couch at 2 o'clock in the morning, lie in bed, and pay for $500,000 handbag into a virtual basket just to experience this thrill of financial ruin. So we didn't lose the plot, dear listener. We monetized the plot. Coming up after Eyewitness News, I'll speak to the South African Property Owners Association, and we talk about how they believe that the private sector can help better and make South Africa safer. Up next.
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4: Activists raise concern about rape kits at cop shops, and Shadrach Sabir back in court. Good morning, I'm Natalie Malchas. Yet another witness at the Madlanga Commission has placed now suspended top cop Shadrach Sabir at the premises of an alleged criminal syndicate. Taxi boss Joe Sibanyone was on the stand yesterday, but he denied alleged extortion claims and apparent unlawful use of police resources. Corinda Jagmahan has more.
5: Despite video footage of Sibanyone's demands to President Cyril Ramaphosa for ease of access to a stake in bus company Putco, he denied interfering in operations.
6: If I'm engaging with you, it's one and the same thing when I interfere with you.
5: He also refused to comment on alleged unlawful police escorts and seemed to forget how he came across an internal police notice. While Sibanyone insists he never took over alleged cartel operations of late taxi boss Jothan MCB, He claims now rape accused Shadrack Sibiya reported to MCB.
7: You knew that General Sibiya was reporting to the farm?
6: Correct.
7: So is there anything wrong with visiting the farm?
6: Yeah, terrible is wrong.
5: The commission will resume on the 9th of November. Karinda Jagmohan, Eyewitness News.
4: Suspended Deputy National Police Commissioner Shadrack Sibiya is expected back in the Randburg Magistrates Court today for the continuation of his bail hearing. Sibiya appeared in court on Tuesday to make formal representations outlining why he believes he should be granted bail. He faces 5 charges, including rape, sexual grooming and trafficking in persons. The 59-year-old is accused of sexually grooming a 16-year-old and the rape of an 18-year-old woman. Alfara Mashwana has more.
8: During his bail application, Shadrack Sibiya gave his version of events, claiming that he never sexually assaulted the victims in his case. The 59-year-old did, however, admit to engaging sexually with the 18-year-old woman in the matter, insisting it was consensual and not rape. Sibiya has also denied making sexual advances towards a minor. He told the court that he had learned from the minor's father that she had, in his words, a crush on him. The state is expected to make its own representations today over why it's opposing the senior officer's release on bail. Alfa Ramshwana, Eyewitness News.
4: Meanwhile, EFF leader Julius Malema wants the country to establish special courts to deal with senior-ranking government officials accused of wrongdoing to ensure speedy accountability. He also says some of the country's top law enforcement agencies are heavily compromised and those caught on the wrong side of the law must be dealt with quickly. He believes the Investigating Directorate Against Corruption, IDAC, must remain intact and those who were found guilty of unlawful conduct must be done away with.
9: We need to do a special court, especially for senior ranking government officials, that when a matter is raised against them, we deal with it quickly and finish with it so that we teach those who come after them a lesson.
4: Malema was making these submissions during Parliament's ad hoc committee deliberations on their draft report yesterday. Staying in Parliament, the Eastern Cape Health Department has pledged to report back to Parliament in 2 weeks' time with comprehensive feedback on the progress made to fully equip staff of the Tuduzela care centres. This after the Commission of Gender Equality highlighted systemic failures in the functioning of these centres, which are meant to assist victims of gender-based violence. But the department says improvements have been made in response to the Commission's recommendations since 2024's inspections of 11 of these centres in the province. Lindsay Dentlinger has more.
10: MPs say while in some parts of the country Tuduzela care centres are working well, the findings of the Commission for Gender Equality in the Eastern Cape are concerning. Health Committee Chairperson Faith Mutambi says given the nationwide outcry over government's failures to adequately address gender-based violence, the committee must get to the root of the problems.
11: These institutions are supposed to be safe havens, but listening to what one of the colleagues was saying, the turnaround silos, I think we must take this matter further as this committee.
10: The Eastern Cape's Chief Director of Hospitals, Kidwell Machotiana, pointed out that some centres, like the one in Tadzane, operates 24 hours a day, given the volume of cases.
12: So we have reinforced the need for medical doctors in those centers, and the professional nurses are on site and they are forensic trained.
10: While Machotiana could not respond to MPs' questions about the cost of running an effective care center, he's pledged to return to Parliament with the figures in a fortnight. Lindsay Dentlinger, Eyewitness News, Parliament.
4: Meanwhile, Lucinda Evans of the anti-GBV organisation 1 Billion Rising claims police stations across South Africa are sitting with expired rape kits. During his address to the nation earlier this week, President Cyril Ramaphosa instructed the police ministry to provide a plan that will address the shortage of equipment at police stations. This was corroborated by the Portfolio Committee on Police when it highlighted the unavailability of rape kits required for samples as a concern.
13: There is no place in our country where it's safe, because you would find a rich man in Sandton with threatened women, they're going to kill them. And then you find that women are killed in dimly lit places. And so I asked the president, Mr. President, what about places in Old Umtata in the Eastern Cape that doesn't even have street lights?
4: Moving to newsmaking international headlines now, Prince Harry and Meghan, the Duchess of Sussex, have condemned what they've described as extraordinarily reckless behaviour by international photographers who they say, sparked a security scare at their children's school. Private security and school staffers busted two young men carrying backpacks, later identified as international photographers, walking around the school and stopping to look onto the school grounds on Monday. CNN reports a spokesperson for the Sussexes called the incident an extraordinary lack of judgment and an unacceptable intrusion after the photographers were seen surveilling the school perimeter. Moving to the markets now, gold is trading at $4,155.99 an ounce, the rand's 16.43 to the dollar, 21.78 to the pound, 18.61 to the euro, and Brent crude is trading at $103.53 a barrel.
14: On the N1 incoming, there's an accident after the N7 that's causing delays from Mike Pienaar Boulevard, and on the N2 incoming, there's an accident in the left lane at Jan Smuts Drive.
15: And in sport, Bafana Bafana produced a five-star performance in their AFCON qualifying victory over Eritrea. Portugal captain Cristiano Ronaldo walks out of his team's training camp ahead of tonight's game against Denmark, and the Proteas miss out on completing a series whitewash against Australia.
4: Clear skies are forecast for the city a little later today with some morning fog cover expected across the peninsula. A low of 18 and a high of 21 degrees. The top story this hour is another witness at the Madlanga Commission has placed now suspended top cop Shadrach Sibiya at the premises of an alleged criminal syndicate.
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0: It's 8 minutes past 7 o'clock. Good morning, Cape Town. Coming up in this hour, I talk to the president of the SA Property Owners Association. The president, Cyril Ramaphosa, said on Tuesday night, municipalities must do a safety audit within 60 days and then fix broken street lights, overgrown spaces, abandoned buildings. But how are we supposed to do that if we can't even get the basics right? Like when you go to a tap in many municipalities, turn on the tap and expect water and nothing comes out. I speak to the SA Property Owners Association in a short while. And then at 7:45, it's the Worldview Live from London with Vicky Turner. 021-446-0567. You can drop me a WhatsApp, 072-567-1567.
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0: But first to our question asked by Keith earlier. Why do men, when looking at cars, kick the tires of said cars? And I'll say men because I haven't seen a woman kick the tire of the car. I have kicked the tire of a car. I don't know why, but I've kicked the tire of a car. Here's one theory.
16: Good morning, Lester and the listeners. Lester, yes, you're right. Kicking off tires used to happen a lot in the old days. And I think it was to, as Mario says, test the air pressure and also to check if the wheel is perhaps loose. But it doesn't count nowadays, Lester. The reason why we kick the tires today is to tell the car, jy's bloody dear. Sy kos my 'n klomp geld elke keer as ek jou opstaat. En gwar en nog 'n skop. Dankie.
0: I don't kick my own tires. Oh, I kick other people's. Someone says, come, let me show you my new car. And then, oh, it's a nice car. Kick, kick of said tire. Why do particularly men kick the tires of cars they're perusing? 021-446-0567.
1: This is Cape Talk. Cape Talk.
0: Be going through a bit more detail of the president's address to the nation on Tuesday night, addressing the scourge of gender-based violence. The president says municipalities must now, within the next 60 days, conduct what he calls women's safety audits. Municipalities must identify broken streetlights, overgrown spaces. They must identify abandoned buildings, unsafe transport routes, and poorly secured parks. He then says these hazards must then be fixed within 90 days. This is what the president said on Tuesday.
17: Every municipality must begin a women's safety audit without delay. High-risk areas must be identified, working with provincial governments and the police. Within 60 days, these audits must identify broken streetlights, overgrown public spaces, abandoned buildings, unsafe transport routes and facilities, poorly secured parks and other conditions, including cemeteries. One of the women was dumped in a cemetery. And all places that present a situation where women are at risk.
0: I will remind the president that most women and children are attacked, hurt and killed by people they know, maybe even people they live with, maybe even people that they love. But I guess every little bit counts. The president says that identified spaces must be fixed within 90 days or placed into funded plans with clear deadlines. But the question is about municipal capacity. If local government is already struggling with the most basic of service delivery, who helps fix the system? The South African Property Owners Association. And Itumeleng Motibele, president of SAPOA, joins me now. Good morning, Itumeleng. Really appreciate your time. If the president says municipalities must now identify problematic areas, it must now fix immediately within 90 days or put into a funded plan for the next budgetary cycle. But we can't even trust that water will come out the taps in many municipalities. How is the president expecting municipalities to now do safety audits? Good morning, Itumeleng.
18: Good morning, Lester. Listen, I mean, I think, you know, what the president is requesting is commendable, but part of the grave challenge that we face is, you know, the 60-day audit is an effective audit on general maintenance. You know, it is basic stuff that should effectively be happening every day. So we represent about 90% of all commercial property owners nationwide. And throughout kind of the 257 municipalities that we operate in, only 15% of those municipalities have unqualified clean audits with no findings. You know, there are systematic institutional challenges around, you know, staff, capital, infrastructure, programs. You know, a high percentage of the budget goes to labor costs and not necessarily to capital deployment and fixing, you know, issues or making sure that, you know, the taps are running, the electricity supply is flowing. So that, you know, the way that we view it is there are significant challenges, and business is very happy to work with government to try and solve these things. But we perhaps, you know, focusing on issues that should already have been managed.
0: Yeah. You say 15% of the 257 municipalities, just to give some focus for our listeners, that's 39. Only 39 of South Africa's 257 municipalities received clean audits. But when we talk about municipal performance, private property owners, they pay rates, they pay tariffs, they bring a large deal of revenue collection for municipalities. But many businesses say we're not getting the services that we pay for. And that also residents pay for. How do you strike the balance between municipalities raising enough revenue and businesses and property owners already facing high costs?
18: Yeah, I mean, it's a significant challenge of the sector, just really making sure that our enterprises are sustainable in the light of, you know, these growing high inflationary, you know, costs that we have to run our buildings. So it's always something that we're mindful of. I mean, in the South African context, we always try and make a plan. You'll notice that majority of, you know, buildings, particularly in some of the outlying smaller municipalities, property owners have augmented supply by having solar PV, by having best battery systems, by having water tanks, and all of that has now become commonplace. But the challenge that we face is over and above the fact that, you know, property owners are taking all of these challenges in their stride and they're trying to fix for them. The rates and taxes are growing at levels significantly higher than inflation. So what we try and do is obviously when these rate policies come out every year and the tariffs come out is to engage municipalities. We generally have a good relationship to really say, you know, here's our benchmarking, here are the challenges, here's what we think you should be focusing. And in some instances, you find municipalities, you know, do bring a lot of our commentary on board. But in some instances, it just doesn't happen. I mean, like I said, I think one of the key issues is a cultural issue. It's an issue around institutional capacity. It's an issue around delivery. It's an issue around accountability. And I think until we fix some of those key issues first, a lot of, you know, kind of the way that property owners view getting bang for buck for their rates and taxes will always be a bit of a, you know, a grudge approach because we're not necessarily seeing that we get in the results.
0: I'm loath to suggest that private enterprise and private business should have a greater role in municipal decision making. That should ultimately be up to the voters, and the voters have the responsibility of putting the proper government in place. But I also want to know your thoughts on what role should then property owners be playing in the decision making. They are the biggest contributor to municipal revenue, and I'll accept that. Mm. But I personally wouldn't want private business to be seen to be running what should be the public's decision. The public, again, should make the proper choice when it comes to elections. But what's your thoughts on it, on the role that business plays in decision-making?
18: Yeah. Lester, I mean, I think from a South African Property Owners Association, we're very clear. We're not government. You know, that's not our role. Our role is not to govern. Our role is to look after the interests of South Africans, communities, and make sure that we have sustainable businesses. So our view is the role that we play is to drive advocacy, is to have the right discussions at the right levels, is to approach government and say, you know, if you're struggling with water engineers, you are struggling with, you know, just broader mechanical engineers. We can drill and find gold 4 kilometers beneath the earth, but we can't get water to run out of taps. You know, so the skill set is there. So we as business can come together and say we'll find the pods of skills. We can deploy them, we can second them, we can assist, but ultimately, you know, our view is the running of governance is something that should be done by a municipality. And then the municipality will obviously be voted in by the populace.
0: Waiting for a local government election on the 4th of November. It's very clear that we're a coalition country now. Just how concerned are you that, yes, coalitions may be the will of the electorate, but it could bring some political instability in our municipalities? Just what's your call on political parties that say, yes, you have 14 days to negotiate, and that's not a lot of time. You have 14 days to negotiate a government or a coalition agreement, but at the end of the day, keep the interests of residents and citizens first. I'm very worried that, yes, we'll go into coalitions, but then coalitions could crumble, and a new one forms, and another government starts. What's your concern heading into the elections?
18: Yeah. Lester, I mean, we've seen it coming out of the previous local government elections where we've got coalitions. It sometimes slows the process of decision making and delivering for the people on the ground. You know, so our view would be, you know, as soon as a coalition is formed, the critical key points of delivery need to be agreed as quickly as possible. And we know one of the key issues is driving infrastructure. You know, we've got a significant infrastructure backlog in the country. If we focus on capital infrastructure projects, we deploy all of these infrastructure projects and we budget appropriately, then investors will come. You know, they'll see the confidence, they'll invest in these areas. Investment creates jobs. When the jobs are there, then you've got a circular reference of more rates and taxes. So I think what we would urge as the South African Property Owners Association is firstly, you know, urge when we do get to a point where we've got coalition, let's find the key pillars of critical issues that we need to address, agree on them quickly, and then execute. And if we are having challenges with the execution leg of it, you know, business is here. We've got a very strong, deep, you know, corporate sector in South Africa, whether it's in raising capital or it's in deploying, you know, very good and strong big projects. We're happy to lend a helping hand. Ultimately, you know, the challenge with property is it's not listed securities on a screen where you can just wake up today and sell them. Once you invested in property, you invested for the long term. So we are here for the long term. And all that we're urging is a clear plan, key strategies, and you know, a government that can execute.
0: Itumeleng Motibeli is the president of the SA Property Owners Association. Really appreciate your time. 22 minutes past 7 o'clock. And this EWN Traffic, it's brought to you by OUTsurance in partnership with Cape Talk.
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14: On the N2 incoming, officials still busy with the earlier accident in the left lane at Jan Smuts Drive. Traffic's now slowing down at Jake's Havel Drive. And good news if you're on the N1, that earlier accident after the N7, that's just been cleared. But traffic is still slow moving from Mike Pinar Boulevard. And if you're in Observatory, there's been a pedestrian accident on Browning and Main Roads. And on Jake's Havel Drive, there's an accident at Yucklesflay Avenue, so you can expect delays from the N2. If you're travelling on the M3, traffic's slowing down at Weinberg Hill and expect delays from Combrom Road on the M5. And in Haderfal, traffic lights faulty at the N2 and Danefontein Road, and in Belleville at the N1 and Mike Pinar Boulevard. More Eyewitness News traffic in 10 minutes.
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0: on the conversation of the president saying municipalities have 60 days to do an audit of unsafe areas and how it affects gender-based violence. Here's a voice note from Yannicka.
3: Lester, the efforts by the president are ridiculous and misplaced. The points of gender-based violence or the root cause needs to be addressed. Why do men attack, kill, murder, and rape women? Why is it acceptable? Why is violence acceptable? Can we address the underlying socioeconomic root problem as opposed to making a cemetery safe? I mean, it's laughable.
0: Yannicka goes on with the postscript and she quotes the president. Municipalities must identify all places where women are at risk within 60 days and fix them within 90 days. Yannicka says those places, those unsafe places, would be inside the psyches of many men who were profoundly and emotionally damaged as small children. Thank you so much for that, Janine, in that postscript to Yannicka's message. On something a little lighter, on shopping and the kicking of tires.
5: Good morning, Lester. I think that with the, you know, popularism of social media and people go online and they see something controversial, see something scientific or some kind of post, and they comment on the with their thoughts as if they are some kind of expert on whatever this topic is. And it gives people a false impression that they know everything about certain things. And that pretentious behavior, I think, translates to that whole, you know, opening up a bonnet, looking at it, thinking, you know, you can diagnose whatever the problem is with the car just by looking at it, even though there is no problem. And it's also that kicking tires thing. It's also that buying something. I mean, I don't think it's far-fetched to think that someone may be on this app, this dopamine app, dopamine shopping app. You put a Hermes bag into your shopping cart. You take a screenshot of it, and you post that to show people that, hey, you know, I can buy this. Meanwhile, you're buying nothing. I don't think that's far-fetched.
0: FM says, most quality things are sturdy and solid and have little give or movement. That's why we kick the tire. We do the same with couches and beds. Put all our weight against while sitting on it or standing against it to see how much give it has. Oh, there's a view from FM on why we kick tires, why particularly men kick the tires. Last message before Eyewitness News. We as citizens should hold our municipalities accountable. We should officially log calls and take pictures of these sites with overgrown grass, etc. And then make sure the municipalities have cleaned up these spaces and fixed broken lights. If not, we should email the president. No, don't email the president. Vote for a different ward councillor. Vote for a different party on the PR ballot. And you can do that on the 4th of November. Coming up for Eyewitness News at spot on 7:30. And Natalie Malchus, the city of Cape Town, is gearing up for the upcoming fire season.
6: A long, hot and a dry summer season, Lester. 100 new cadets have joined the fire service along with 35 junior firefighters who started in July. Nearly 31,000 fires have been tended to over the 2025-26 financial year. Meanwhile, the weather office has confirmed the country is already in El Nino. The climatic condition is a natural pattern where weather conditions often reach dangerously hot levels. Forecaster Letlhogonolo Tobela says the above normal temperatures from winter to spring this year were an early indication of the El Nino effect. He's encouraged farmers to stock up on enough water for the dry season ahead.
7: I'd say the byproducts of what El Nino would result in, especially in the Highveld, would get extreme severe thunderstorms due to the heat that then assists in the updrafts as well as everything that enhances severe thunderstorms. Even the hail that we'll see will start to be bigger and will have extreme heavy downpours that lead to localized flooding in some areas.
6: South Africans can breathe a sigh of relief, at least for now, as artificial intelligence isn't expected to replace jobs anytime soon. At least that's according to economist Kobus Venter from the Bureau of Economic Research. Venter says current research shows that AI isn't taking over people's jobs, but those who use the technology tend to be more productive. He adds that while widespread disruption is yet to materialize, he believes the nature of many jobs will look very different in the next 5 years.
8: And you can see that starting to happen with fewer positions for law clerks and article clerks already starting to happen. And it might also lead to a shortage of experience later on, because I think one of the dangers that one can do is to believe the hype and think that the jobs will stay the same.
6: He believes South Africa should focus rather on creating an environment that helps first-time job seekers and new entrants to the labour market adapt to the age of AI.
8: We really need to worry about that side, and we also need to be very wary of raising the cost of employment, either the cost or the complexity, because that just increases the likelihood of either automation or simply becoming a traded good, which we import from elsewhere. So it is a dangerous time.
6: Clear skies are forecast for the city today, with some fog cover this morning and cloud cover in the afternoon. A low of 18 and a high of 21 degrees can be expected. The top story this hour, as Cape Town heads into the high-risk summer fire season, the city of Cape Town says it's bolstered its firefighting efforts.
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14: On the N2 incoming, there's still that earlier accident obstructing the left lane at Jan Smuts Drive, but traffic's still slow moving from Jakes Havel Drive. And if you're in Observatory, there's been a pedestrian accident at Browning and Main Road. On Jakes Havel Drive North, there's an accident. It's Jakkalsvlei Avenue, and that's causing delays from the N2. And in Hedevaal, traffic lights faulty at the N2 and Danefontein Road. In Bellville, at the intersection of the N1 and Mike Pienaar Boulevard. And in Balthorn Estate, at Jan Smuts Drive and Turfel Road. More I would news traffic in 15 minutes.
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0: Would you call it a dream start to the tenure of Pitso Mosimane? Mwani Mateza?
15: Yeah, absolutely. Win at home and a very big win away with some of their star players coming to the fore as well, Leicester. So, yeah, definitely. If they beat Egypt, that will be an unbelievable start as well. But yeah, Bafana Bafana's perfect start under Pitso Mosimane continued with a clinical 5-0 victory over Eritrea in their AFCON qualifier. Relebohile Mofokeng was the star on the night, scoring twice, whilst Pepelo Sithole, Ikram Reyners and Luther Singh were also on target. The result leaves Bafana with 6 points from 2 matches and at the top of their group. Bafana coach Pitso Mosimane.
10: The foundation is good. It's the team that comes from World Cup. But you know, just to improve it a little bit and try to score more goals. Yes, you can never be happy with 7 goals in 2 games. Yeah, very good.
15: Portugal captain Cristiano Ronaldo walked out of his team's training camp ahead of tonight's game against Denmark. The stunning development came after coach Jorge Jesus denied that there was tension between him and the player, but acknowledged that Ronaldo was angry after being an unused substitute in their win over Norway on Sunday. It was the first time in 18 years that Ronaldo spent a full game on the bench. Well, Ronaldo did post a statement online saying that he'd reveal the truth of what happened in due course. The Proteas missed out on a series whitewash against Australia as they lost the third and final ODI by 45 runs on the DLS method, chasing a revised target of 191. SA only managed 145 for 4 after Australia had made 322 for 9. There's concern for the Proteas though, as Tony DeZorzi suffered a hamstring injury and could miss the upcoming test series. Proteas captain Themba Bavuma.
11: Yeah, unfortunately, Tony, he's gone down. The doctors will do their thing, carry through their assessments and all of that. Yeah, it's a blow. Obviously, within our plans, Tony fulfills a certain role. But there's an opportunity for someone else to come in and do the business when they need it.
15: While in another incredible result, India completed an astonishing run chase to win their ODI series against the West Indies. Captain Shubman Gill hit an unbeaten 223 as they reached the target of 406 with 2 wickets down and more than 6 overs to spare. Mawande Mateza, Eyewitness News Sport.
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0: Just browsing on my phone, and I'm on one of the social media sites, and there's a post here. It was a very hot day in the city yesterday, very, very hot. And there's a post from someone whose name is Lizzo, and it's addressed to the Premier, Alan Mindy. And we've been waiting for an ambulance for over an hour in the CBD in Church Square, less than 100 meters from Parliament. An old man collapsed in the sun and has been waiting for help for nearly 2 hours. What's the justification for the over an hour delay? And there's a photograph of the man being tended to by bystanders. There's an open shirt and there's bottles of water. So they're obviously trying to make him as comfortable as possible. I'm working on a documentary series for Prime Media Plus, and it's called Cape Town After Dark. And we're looking at the nighttime economy, who goes to work when we go to bed. And we're looking at from the neighborhood watch people to people who work in morgues. We're going to see people who run an undertaker business later this afternoon, and we'll film them at night. But on Thursday, I spent time with an ambulance service from volunteers in Hout Bay, and we were on a ride along. Spent most of the night with this ambulance service, and I got to learn so much about how cases are prioritized, but then also why there is often a delay. So, of course, there's the triage system that is then used to determine what is the most urgent priority. But then also, I was listening on the radio in one of these vans, and there was an ambulance worker, EMS, was waiting outside Bishop Leyva's police station for 2 hours because they require an escort. For 2 hours was waiting outside the police station because they require an escort, because Bishop Leyva's is a red zone. Of course, I really hope this man who collapsed in Church Square yesterday is fine. And yes, he should have had relatively quick care. But from what I understand, the EMS system is under pressure, and it does work. Gosh, I went to from a homeless man who was collapsed naked in the back of a yard in Wynberg, to a stabbing in Pelican Park, to a cardiac event back in Wynberg. It was a fantastic and fascinating evening with ambulance workers, and much respect to all of them. That documentary series to be released somewhere in November, December. But if you know of a job or an industry that comes to life at night, and you'd like to invite me, drop me an email, lesterk@capetalk.co.za. We're calling it Cape Town After Dark. It's what happens when most of us turn off our lights and go to sleep, but some people are going to work. I'd like to follow you. lesterk@capetalk.co.za.
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0: 20 minutes to 8 o'clock. Vicky Turner live from London. Good morning, Vicky. Hope you are well.
12: Very well, thank you, Lester.
0: Let's start with that terror attack averted in the skies, that Dubai Air airline.
12: How scary is this? A flight from Dubai to Tel Aviv suddenly dropped 17,000 feet. 17,000 feet in just 2 minutes. Now, the Israeli Prime Minister Benjamin Netanyahu has said one pilot stabbed another and apparently tried to take control of the whole aircraft. Passengers then said several people entered the cockpit and helped restrain the attacker. Now, the real hero in all of this is the Indian pilot who, despite being stabbed by his co-pilot, somehow managed to get up, unlock the cockpit door, because we all know now they're locked because of security fears for passengers attacking the pilots. He got up, unlocked the cockpit door. Several passengers entered the cockpit and were able to overpower this rogue pilot and restrain him. And the plane made an emergency landing in Saudi Arabia. Now, unfortunately, nobody still knows, exactly what has happened, who's behind this. But Benjamin Netanyahu and the US President Donald Trump both suggesting it was Iran again. So we had the Iran, well, suggested Iran terror attack, or the stopped terror attack outside RAF Fairford in the UK. And now this one, does it mean that Iran terrorists are suddenly active and, you know, things around the world are about to happen?
0: And then a decades-long mission, US and UK troops now move out of Iraq.
12: Yeah, we're talking about the end of Operation Inherent Resolve. It's the last British and American troops. They left Iraq actually at the end of last month, but obviously, like everything military, they announce it after they've gone. And I think they were desperate to avoid a situation like that that happened in Afghanistan, obviously, when the Tehran group just came in and took control. They've been in Iraq to try and stop the rise of the Islamic State, or Daesh. Around 100 British troops, several thousand US forces. They've been in there not only helping with security, but also training the Iraqi troops how to look after themselves. Iraq now say they're ready. They can look after their own country and protect it from the Islamic State. They're actually holding a four-day sovereignty celebration. So they've got like a four-day public holiday there to say, yeah, we're by ourselves now. We can run our own country. It is worth noting that both the US and UK troops are still in the Syria area to try and prevent any Islamic State crossing over again and things getting bad in Iraq once more.
0: And then finally, a sporting way to decide a sporting fixture.
12: Oh, Lester, if only everything in life, if only all conflicts in life, all decisions in life could be decided by a game of rock, paper, scissors, stone. This is extraordinary, I think. The London Marathon, which is one of the biggest marathons in the world, is going to be held next year over 2 days. The first time it's happened, and I believe actually it's going to be the only time it's going to happen. They have had over 1.3 million people enter this marathon. It's hugely popular. Next year, they're hoping that 100,000 people will run it. Over 2 days. They had, which I think is amazing, the women's wheelchair world record holder, Catherine De Brunner, went head to head with the men's world record holder, Sebastian Saw, to decide when the women's races will be held and when the men's races will be held. Now, both wanted the Sunday because that's the traditional one. So how did they decide it? Rock, scissor, paper, stones. And who won? The women, of course, Lester. So the women get the biggest spotlight on the Sunday, and the men's race, you know, it's going to be good. Let's be honest, it is going to be good, but it's on the Saturday when most of us are out doing our shopping.
0: Apparently, it's scientifically proved that you're more likely to win a game of a contest of rock, paper, scissors if you do scissors first.
12: Oh, okay. Well, that's a good tip. Thank you. When I'm making decisions in my house, that's what I'll do.
0: Rock, paper, scissors. Vicky, really appreciate your time. Vicky's back tomorrow with The Worldview live from London. It's 16 minutes. Or should we go to a break, or should we play a rock, paper, scissors, Charlene, to see if we go to a spot or go to traffic first? Charlene doesn't want to go to traffic. Let's go to a spot.
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0: I've been waiting for this for some time now, and I finally managed to get it done. A special performance, and we really do this on Good Morning Cape Town, but a special performance after 8 o'clock. Kyle Shepherd was just to talk to us about his upcoming show at the Baxter Theatre, paying tribute to Abdullah Ibrahim. But because we have a baby grand in our foyer here at Prime Media Place in Somerset Square in Greenpoint, we can have a mini performance. It's just for us. Unfortunately, we can't invite all of you if you're in the area. So a special performance of Kyle Shepherd and a conversation around his relationship with Abdullah Ibrahim and about his upcoming show at the Baxter Theatre. So after 8 o'clock, a very special performance here in studio with us by Kyle Shepherd. It's 12 minutes to 8 o'clock.
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14: The early accident on the N2 incoming still causing delays from Jakes Havel Drive. The left lane still obstructed at Jan Smuts Drive. And if you're on Jakes Havel Drive, there is an accident at Jacquels Flare Avenue still causing delays from the N2. Traffic lights faulty in Hedefeld at the N2 and Danefontein Road at the N1 and Mike Pinar Boulevard in Bovell and in Balfour Estate at Jan Smuts Drive and Turfle Road. More Eyewitness News traffic in 15 minutes.
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0: Matteo, before we get to your first story today, I'm asking about what's your attitude to window shopping. Do you window shop? Do you put things in your online cart and then maybe one day I could afford it and then I'll actually go ahead with a transaction? Do you window shop?
25: It's strange. Online, I tend to do an online form of window shopping where you pick something you really like but never really go all the way to the checkout until I'm ready to financially. But if I'm going to a physical shop, I definitely know what I want by then and I'll pick it up and pay for it immediately.
0: You used to have a Sunday ritual of going to look at cars we weren't going to buy and going to malls with shops closed and we just stare at windows. Like still today.
25: I miss that
0: life. I can't fathom the point of it all.
25: I really do miss that life.
0: Okay, so let's start with Capitec. It's surging ahead, really putting pressure on what's known as the big four banks, but it's also offering now fintech services, and that's boosting its earnings.
25: Yeah, no, they're having quite a great time of it. Lester, Capitec has posted another stellar six-month set of results for the half year to end in February of 2026. The retail and commercial bank are reporting a 21% jump in profit to 12.6 billion rand. Capitec's fintech business, value-added services, including things like prepaid airtime, data, electricity, and money transfers, plus its Capitec Connect mobile service, contributing 2.7 billion rand to group headline earnings in the 6 months period. The headline earnings per share increased by 19%. Earnings per share were also up 19%. Capitec's total equity increased by 16%. Just a company who can't do wrong. The number of active clients reaching 26.6 million, while a fully banked client stood at 10.4 million. Then some movements here in Gauteng over the public transport service services, or rather transport services, around the city. Gauteng's provincial government has appointed the Sihamba Sonke Mobility Consortium as the new Gautrain operator. The announcement comes after Bombela Concessions Company's contract ended in March after 19 and a half years. Now, Sihamba Sonke Mobility is owned and backed by a consortium of major investment, engineering and transport companies. The provincial government says passengers can be fully assured that Gautrain services will continue without interruption, maintaining the high standards, reliability and efficiency that have defined the system since inception. Now, since 2010, the system has contributed around 46 billion rand in economic value to Gauteng. The company says that for every rand invested, around 1 rand 72 cent

0: The Orsha down more than 900 points yesterday, led down by industrials, mining shares and banking stocks. Basically a bloodbath then on Wednesday for the local boss. The Rand this morning, 16 Rand 43 against the US dollar, in some weakness at 18 Rand 60 against the euro, 21 Rand 75 cents against the British pound. Price of gold is up more than 0.5% at $4,186 an ounce, while platinum is also stronger by close to 2% at $1,728. Brent crude a little lower this morning at $96.71 a barrel. That's your morning business. Stephen Grotes with more this afternoon.
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3: Morning, Lester. Hope you're having a good one. Self-defense classes. Why doesn't the government do a proactive campaign around the country with self-defense classes? You know, you could start off at schools already. I think all women in South Africa, considering what is happening, need self-defense classes. My daughter's 21, and I insisted that she did a self-defense class just to give herself confidence. And yeah, I think it's a much easier and better solution than putting in light bulbs somewhere where there's, you know, it's dark. As you mentioned, some of the, you know, people in our country don't even have electricity and have lampposts. So self-defense classes, that's where I would, and I'm pretty sure there's a couple of corporates and big companies that would love to back it and provide. I know that my wife was involved with something with Reebok not a couple of years back, and they gave free self-defense classes to vulnerable women. Just an idea. Cheers, bye.
4: Why not leave women? Oh gosh, whoa! Nearly dropped something I shouldn't say there. Why not leave women alone classes? Would have said, why not leave women the fudge alone classes, Gavin? Why not a government-funded program to leave women the F alone classes? Just pause for a second. Why is the solution always teach women another skill to survive and to survive men? Women learn self-defense. Don't walk alone. Check the back seat. What else? Share your location. Carry your car keys between your fingers. Watch your drink. But also don't wear this. Don't go there. Don't trust him. So woman must learn another black belt in Brazilian jiu-jitsu to work from the bus stop and get home. Yes, you can teach and learn self-defense if you want, absolutely, but don't confuse giving someone a fighting technique. Don't let that become the reason that you also stop telling men to leave women the F alone. A government's job isn't to teach women how to fight and fight the attackers. It's to make streets safer, transport safer, public spaces safer, but also to inculcate a culture, an ethos, that men, boys, also grow up in a system that doesn't see women as less or inferior or belongs to them. Because we're basically then saying, ladies, society is dangerous. Here is a workshop. Good luck. It's all on you. Fiona wants to respond to Gavin's message.
5: Hi, Cape Talk. I'm just responding to the person who called in about self-defense courses. And I understand that call. And I recognize the urge to self-protection. But let's be really honest. What would a non-attack course look like for men? What would that look like? Why are we being asked to self-defend, to train ourselves, to defend ourselves against attack? Why are we not talking about training men in courses, just the same as a self-defense course, but a non-attack course? I'd really like to see what that looks like.
3: Good morning, Lester. The gentleman

0: who I think is coming from a good space, talking about his daughter and self-defense classes, is missing two important things. One, the majority of women that are assaulted in terms of gender-based violence are assaulted by people that they know. They're assaulted by their partners. They're assaulted by their family members. And two, it's not about educating women to defend themselves. It's about educating men and boys to stop being violent to women. And that's where I wish the corporates would put their money into, not to teaching women to defend themselves, but actually work with men and boys around notions of gender, around notions of equity, around notions of not being violent to women, full stop. Educate your boys.
1: The absolute privilege of being a man in South Africa. The other night I went and watched a show and I just hopped in the car and I left. I didn't have to tell told my wife, this is where I'm going. I'll be at a show. I stopped for something to eat afterwards and got home later than I would, but I just told her my whereabouts. But I had to think of nothing else. Other nights I can hop into a cab. I can drink. I can be relatively tipsy, and not absolutely have to worry that I'll be kidnapped. But women are told don't walk alone. Check where you are. Send your location. Carry a pepper spray. Make sure that your drink, you must make sure your drink isn't spiked. Make sure that what you're wearing is not too revealing or suggestive. I can go almost anywhere I please as a South African man. And I don't have to think of any of that. Am I missing anything, ladies? Woman. What else are you told not to do? Don't walk alone. Check your back seat. Share your location. Don't get into a bus or a train carriage if there's another man. Carry your keys between your fingers. Watch your drink. Don't wear this. What else makes you safe? Me as a South African man. Make sure that my phone is charged so I can call my Uber back home. Keep my home keys in the back pocket. I don't even walk around with my ID. It's an absolute pleasure. It's wonderful. It's the best thing in this country to be a South African man. Ladies, what else? What else do you need to do, eh? 021-446-0567. Coming up for 8 o'clock, Eyewitness News and a very special performance here in studio with us, Kyle Shepherd, as he pays tribute to Abdullah Ibrahim.
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4: 5,000 police misconduct cases probed by IPED, and the ANC in Parliament says Fani Masemola's job is safe. Good morning, I'm Natalie Malchas. Of more than 5,000 cases of police misconduct registered by police watchdog IPED in 2025-26, around 300 are linked to gender-based violence and femicide. More than 100 cases were referrals, which were mainly domestic violence related, as IPED's Lizzie Shipping explains.
5: In terms of the gender-based violence and femicide, KwaZulu-Natal registered most cases, which were 60, followed by Gauteng with 58, the Free State 52, and the Eastern Cape and Northern Cape with 27 cases each.
4: Shipping says IPED also experienced an increase in the intake of cases of rape by a police officer.
5: 116 cases were registered in 2025-2026 as compared to 95 cases in 2024-2025. 2025. Of the 116 rape cases registered, 44 acts of rape were committed by off-duty police officers, while 72 by on-duty officers.
4: Suspended Deputy National Police Commissioner Shadrack Sibiya is expected back in the Randburg Magistrates Court today for the continuation of his bail bid. Sibiya appeared in court earlier this week to make formal representations outlining why he believes he should be granted bail. He faces five charges, including rape, sexual grooming and trafficking in persons. The 59-year-old is accused of sexually grooming a 16-year-old and the rape of an 18-year-old woman. Alfara Moshwana has more.
6: During his bail application, Shadrack Sibiya gave his version of events, claiming that he never sexually assaulted the victims in his case. The 59-year-old did, however, admit to engaging sexually with the 18-year-old woman in the matter, insisting it was consensual and not rape. Sibiya has also denied making sexual advances towards a minor. He told the court that he had learned from the minor's father that she had, in his words, a crush on him. The state is expected to make its own representations today over why it's opposing the senior officer's release on bail. Alfa Ramshwana, Eyewitness News.
4: The ANC in Parliament says it's not gunning for National Police Commissioner Fani Masemola, and they've not recommended any further action against him. This follows the party's submission before the Police Ad Hoc Committee that Masemola should have exercised his constitutional powers by questioning an unlawful directive by Minister Senzo Mkunu to freeze all crime intelligence appointments. Yesterday, the party said a wrong impression was created by its submission on Masemola. Babalo Ndenze has more.
7: The ANC has continued its defense of its position that Fani Masemola was required constitutionally to not implement Senzo Mkunu's unlawful 2024 directive. The party says its submission should be looked at in the right context, and in no way was it an attack on Masemola's integrity. ANC MP Kusela Sangonidiko.
8: And we made those submissions not knowing that 2 days before we had the discussion, you know, the NPA would withdraw the charges against General Masemola, and then there's this entire perception that the ANC or even the ad hoc committee is gunning for General Masemola.
7: She says the ANC has been objective in its approach and has also made adverse findings against Mkunu.
8: And we made several referrals against Minister Mkunu for criminal investigation in some instances and so forth.
7: The committee's draft report deliberations continue. Babalo Ndenze, Eyewitness News, Parliament.
4: Government says the next phase of its youth employment program will focus less on getting young people into temporary work and more on what happens after those opportunities end. The Presidential Youth Employment Intervention says young people have accessed more than 2.6 million temporary earning opportunities since 2020. That's above the original target of 1.5 million. But the Deputy Minister in the Presidency, Nontsebo Mhlaule, says these figures should not be confused with permanent job creation.
9: The third is to engage 500,000 young people in sustainable earning opportunities through workforce development programs. This remains work in progress with evaluations and tracing targets underway. We are transparent about this because the measure of our success cannot simply be how many young people have been connected to an opportunity to date.
4: South Africa's trade with the Americas has swung from a deficit into a surplus in August. Preliminary figures from the South African Revenue Service shows a surplus of about 2.3 billion rand with the region. In July, South Africa had a deficit of 5 billion rand. Annelita van Dese has more.
10: SARS says two things drove the surplus. Exports to the Americas rose 12% to almost 18 billion rand, while imports from the region dropped by a quarter to about 15.6 billion rand. But one good month does not undo the year. For the first 8 months of 2026, South Africa is still running a deficit with the Americas of about 16 billion rand. The turnaround also bucked the wider trend. Overall, both exports and imports fell from July, and the overall surplus came in at 20.5 billion rand. Trade with Europe went the other way, slipping from a surplus into a small deficit. SARS has revised its July numbers, so the swing could shift when the August figures are finalized. Anelita Fandese, Eyewitness News.
4: Moving to the markets now, gold is trading at $4,186.67 an ounce. The rand 16.43 to the dollar, 21.77 to the pound, 18.60 to the euro, and Brent crude is trading at $96.75 a barrel.
11: On the end to incoming, there's still that earlier accident seen at Jan Smuts Drive causing delays from Jake's Havel Drive, and in Haderfeld, traffic lights faulty at the N2 and Danefontein Road.
12: And in sport, the Proteas turn their attention to the upcoming test series against Australia. Bafana Bafana make it 2 wins from 2 in their AFCON qualifiers with a clinical victory over Eritrea. And Wallaby centre Hunter Paisami is banned for 4 weeks after a dangerous tackle in the win against the Springboks.
4: Clear skies are expected across the peninsula later today, but this morning there's some extensive fog cover across the peninsula. A low of 18 and a high of 21 degrees is on the cards. The top story this hour: of more than 5,000 cases of police misconduct registered with police watchdog IPED for this year, around 300 of those are linked to gender-based violence and femicide.
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1: 8 minutes past 8 o'clock. Good morning, Cape Town. Third and final hour of the show still to come up. In this half hour, very special in-studio performance by Kyle Shepherd. He is performing at his Abdullah Ibrahim tribute concert. It's Abdullah Ibrahim, the late Abdullah Ibrahim, who has played an important part in many Cape Town and South African musicians' life, but particularly in Kyle Shepherd, grew up in and around Abdullah Ibrahim. He performs for us. We're very, very blessed here at Prime Media to have a baby grand, a mini baby grand, yeah, in our studios, and we'll take this opportunity to listen, to hear, and also to speak to Kyle Shepherd. But also coming up, we have Emerging Economies with Professor Dilip Menon. We also talk about 200 young chess players battled out in the Interlibrary Chess Tournament. 021-446-0567, that's the number to dial, or 072-567-1567.
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0: Pianist Carl Shepherd has... You carry this... Unfortunately, the weight of many a time be called the next Abdullah Ibrahim. But there is also the very close personal and familial connection. Your mother, Michelle, is a classical violinist, and she taught at Abdullah's M7 Music Academy. And so you grew up around Abdullah Ibrahim after his return here. But surely that must be a little bit of a... Not taking away the deep respect and of course... the love you have for his music and the person, but also this yoke that you have of being called the next Abdullah Ibrahim.
1: Morning, Lester, and morning, everyone. I guess so. You know, in jazz, it's such a the sort of path of all of us as jazz musicians is to follow in lineage of those that have done it before us. And I'm talking right back in the tradition, back to Charlie Parker, Thelonious Monk, John Coltrane, etc. So all of us actually carry the weight of a lot of really great masters and architects of this music. But on a much more sort of focused level for me as a Cape Townian, and especially pianist and also composer, of course, Abdullah Ibrahim is a very necessary path to cross as a musician.
0: And so your concert on the 10th of October at the Baxter pays tribute to the now late Abdullah Ibrahim with a new trio, the Zuhari trio. It's Benjamin Jafta on bass, I think is absolutely amazing. Also Marlon Witboy paying tribute to that path, that storytelling that you say many musicians yeah, in Cape Town and South Africa, have to walk down. What did Abdullah mean to you, not just the music and the tradition, but also in terms of the family connection that you had? Mm-hmm.
1: As you said, my mother actually was a violinist, classical violinist, first played and also toured with Abdullah Ibrahim in about, I think it was around 1994. And they toured parts of Switzerland and Germany. And then later she went on to, as you said, work, teach, and also run part of the administration at his music school, M7. And I was a teenager at that time, and I don't think a lot of people know playing the violin.
0: You started out as a
1: violinist? Yeah, as a violinist, playing classical music, you know. And it was really there at M7. Me sort of just hanging around there because I wasn't playing jazz, I wasn't studying jazz at all. But being around jazz musicians at M7 and, of course, sort of by default getting lots of free tickets to Dr. Ibrahim's concerts. And I remember actually not far from where we are now, there was a place called The Warehouse, just down the road here in Greenpoint. And he would play sort of full weekends of concerts, Friday, Saturday, Sunday for like a month. There was a run he had. And I remember being sort of deeply moved by not only his music, his compositions, but just the onstage, in the moment, self-expression and that commitment that I could literally feel in the performance. And I wasn't sort of evoking that feeling in my classical music playing. And so it was a real sort of moment for me where I decided, wow, I really want to play the piano because of what I just saw and heard, and I really want to be committed to music in that way on stage, and so jazz was the perfect way for me to do that. Yeah. You know,
0: very much and seeing him perform on stage, very much incandescence. A place of worship. And it's very interesting. Abdullah Ibrahim, of course, comes from the AME tradition. But performances feel like church. It feels like Juma on a Friday in a mosque. It very much evokes that experience of almost an out-of-body experience, mm-hmm. right?
1: Absolutely. You know, and Abdullah was in fact deeply influenced by John Coltrane and especially the Love Supreme era, where playing jazz and improvising was like deeply devotional, less so religious, but deeply spiritual, you know. And Coltrane, in a sense, went back to his roots as his African ancestry, and this is things that someone like Coltrane says, and discovered the spiritual part of playing and the practice of playing, and from the album Love Supreme onwards, that was Coltrane's expression, and Abdullah was deeply influenced by that.
0: Following his passing, obviously plenty of tributes, but people are but people. I remember it was a day like this. It was around about 2003. I was walking down Plain Street, very much the weather that we're having, and I'm walking down Plain Street, and there's a man, very tall man in a hat and a coat. And as I get close, I reckon, this is Abdullah Ibrahim, and the first time I would have met him and seen him in the flesh. And I get close enough to him, and I say, "Hello, Mr. Ibrahim." And he growls. Literally growls. And then I never had a personal relationship, but I had a professional relationship with Abdullah. And I also come to experience that along with the mastery of the music is also but a person. And you also got to experience this very, very different sides of mm-hmm. Abdullah Ibrahim.
1: That's absolutely true. I must say I was just deeply fascinated by it. I thought it was... I love interesting autistic characters, you know, and you could think of Thelonious Monk. People used to call Monk crazy and so on, but I always found it interesting. If you think of these sort of these artists, and even in the art world, you know, from Basquiat to many others, you sort of become fans of them because their personalities are so different and so original. And almost the further out it went, the more I was intrigued by it, and the more, so the complete opposite of a normie, you know.
0: I'm sure you also had to endure the conversations that were also, they weren't conversations, they were monologues.
1: Yeah.
0: They were monologues about the pyramids and the waterfalls and what it means for the cosmos, and you think, where is this man going? But it always comes down to what it means to be home. Mm-hmm. And even though he's a man who's lived in New York, particularly in exile, has worked very much internationally, also this deep desire for home. And I think that's generally what translated with Abdullah Ibrahim.
1: Mm-hmm. I also think, as you said, you know, the group of musicians that went into exile, and there's obvious, I can imagine deep frustrations that came with being in foreign places and foreign cultures, and I think eventually it goes beyond a sort of physical home. I think it becomes a spiritual home as well. You know, someone like Abdullah, who was so deeply influenced by the culture that we have, the religious spaces, the spiritual spaces, and so on. And we've all been, you know, anonymous in New York and anonymous in Zurich and anonymous in Tokyo, and then you come home and you're walking down Plain Street and there's Lester, and then there's that banter and they can Afrikaans praat.
0: Wie is Lester, wie is die jong?
1: You know, and us from the city, you know, the homeboys and the homegirls, we know that thing, you know. And I myself, who's also been fortunate to tour around the world, and have been spiritually lost and mentally lost in a hotel room in New York and so on, you know what it means to have that home.
0: Carl, we have to go to a break. Carl Shepherd, he joins us here. He also talks to us about his concert that's dedicated to the music and storytelling of Abdullah Ibrahim. But let me go to Eyewitness Traffic. It's 21 minutes past 8 o'clock. EWN
2: Traffic. Thanks, Lisa. On the end to incoming, there's still that earlier accident in the left lane at Jan Smuts Drive, and traffic is slowing down at Jake's Havel Drive. If you're heading into town on the N1, you can expect delays from Plattekloof Road to the N7, and traffic slows down again from Kubik Interchange all the way through onto the elevated freeway. Traffic lights faulty in Hedervalt at the intersection of the N2 and Danefontein Road, in Belleville at the N1 and Mike Pinar Boulevard, and in Balfour Estate at Jan Smuts Drive and Turfel Road. More Eyewitness News traffic in 10 minutes. minutes.
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0: It's 25 minutes past 8 o'clock. We're here in studio with Kyle Shepherd on the 10th of October. He performs at the Baxter Theatre with his Zohari trio. It's Marlon Witboy and Benjamin Jafta who accompanies him. He talks to us about the influence of Abdullah Ibrahim, but also his work as well. I'm a very big fan, Kyle, and whether it's the Portrait of Home or whether it's Zomology, I really appreciate your music. But you've also turned your talents to scoring. You score music, movies and shows now. The Nume Skoli movie, you scored that movie. Just how different is it? Is it writing and producing a jazz album than scoring for a movie?
1: Sure. Well, obviously different in many aspects, but also the same in many aspects because I've always approached my work in jazz and on the stage, how I piece together a concert. I've always had a sort of narrative arc in my mind when putting together my set list, you know, and how things flow and the feeling that I want people to get when I go from song to song. It's always a bit of a story and always delivering people safely home at the end. And interestingly, you mentioned Nume Skoli, which was my first score, actually, and at that time I had no idea what I was doing. And the director had known my jazz work and sort of heard something cinematic, something narrative in it, and really convinced me to do Numa Eskoli. I was quite against it, actually, because I just had no idea what to do. And now, sort of 22 film, TV, and theater scores later, I still battle every day not knowing what to do, but at least the methodology and my hand on the technology is much better, and it's something that keeps me quite busy now, and something I enjoy because I do enjoy storytelling
0: in a big way on storytelling and the Cape jazz tradition that is born from the tradition of Guma, which finds another root in the even the Mopis of the Cape Malay choir tradition. There's beautiful storytelling, and many of us think it's those stories or those songs are just songs, but they were actually code. And if you think like a song of Bobajan Klimibek, it's actually code. If you think of a line in one of those old Mopis, it's not about water, it's about other things. And I find that you managed to bring a very much soulfulness to some of those that Cape Mopi tradition. What does that mean for you, having such a rich tradition of music and storytelling in Cape?
1: Sure. I'm so glad you mentioned that, because you're absolutely right. I mean, Dimanska and Suyalda is actually a jailbreak song. So when the moon is full, we're going to Vatsuki Jackals will be boost, you know, supplies and all of that. And as you said, it's like the blues, you know, the real down south cotton field blues. It was code, you know, that only they could understand. So I always actually, when I consider tunes like Kramat and Dimanska, I always find like a bit of a lament in it, you know.
0: Carl, we have 90 seconds before we have to go to news. Would you mind just ending us off with something that you've maybe find special from the canon of Abdullah Ibrahim that you'll be performing?
1: And I should mention that everything I'm playing, because of the concert coming up and the tribute we're playing, is composed by Abdullah Ibrahim. So I just, of course, have to make that clear. Thank you.

0: Kyle Shepherd, Marlon Vitboy, and Benjamin Draptor at the Baxter Theatre on the 10th of October in a tribute to Abdullah Ibrahim. It's spot on 8:30 as your Eyewitness News. Thanks, Natalie.
1: Thank you, Lester. Good morning. Finance Minister Enoch Godongwana has warned that municipalities can expect a shake-up in their budgeting and spending processes after the local government elections. He says Treasury intends to clamp down on the authorised spending of conditional grants, which are intended for a specific purpose. Godongwana says he will make announcements in this regard when he tables the medium-term budget policy statement in 3 weeks. Lindsay Dentlinger has more.
2: Minister Enoch Godongwana faced backlash in July when he withheld the equitable share from 69 municipalities which failed to comply with Treasury guidelines to get their finances in order. Answering questions in the National Assembly yesterday on corrective steps taken by the Treasury to assist these municipalities, Godongwana said he had not taken the punitive step lightly.
3: We're looking at different instruments which may include laying criminal charges. We're exploring all of those options so that we should not penalize the residents.
2: Godongwana said while it would be difficult to introduce budgetary changes during the throes of an upcoming election, a plan is already being formulated that will require municipalities to provide Treasury with its cost drivers.
3: Once the new leadership is appointed in the new municipalities, we will ramp up the process.
2: He says the new municipal councils will also be expected to strictly operate within a funded budget. Lindsay Dentlinger, Eyewitness News, Parliament.
1: The City of Cape Town says it's strengthening its firefighting capabilities. Officials say the city is in for a long, hot and dry summer. 100 new cadets have joined the fire service, along with 35 junior firefighters who joined in July. Cameron Clark has more.
4: The City of Cape Town says it will spend more than 25 million rand to strengthen its firefighting capacity in the current financial year. This includes 6 million rand for additional specialized vehicles after the city unveiled 11 new wildfire 4x4s capable of navigating mountainous and sandy terrain that larger fire engines cannot access. MACO member for safety and security, JP Smith, says with limited and unpredictable rainfall forecast, dry vegetation and strong winds, the city is preparing for a high-risk fire season. He says, however, that dam levels are currently at about 75% and are unlikely to be affected despite the expected increase in firefighting activity.
5: There is not going to be any operational impact for the firefighting response. When the firefighters turn on the hydrants, there will be water.
4: Smith adds that while firefighters respond to incidents throughout the year, vegetation fires spread over much larger areas and require more resources to contain. Cameron Clark, Eyewitness News.
1: Moving to newsmaking international headlines now. A U.S. woman on death row has been taken to hospital after authorities failed to carry out her execution. Krista Pike's lawyers saying the convicted murderer was breathing despite the injections intended to kill her. Just hours earlier, the U.S. Supreme Court cleared the way for Pike to be the first woman to die by lethal injection in the U.S. state of Tennessee in 200 years. Tennessee corrections officials didn't publicly confirm the outcome of the execution, which included two injections. Journalists were part of the witnesses present at the administration of those injections. This reporter described what he saw.
6: We heard multiple metal on metal. At one point, I heard a groan and what sounded like a cry at one point. I heard what sounded like potential paper being rustling, if you imagine what it sounds like when you open up a Band-Aid. On top of that, you could hear the Velcro fastening. What that was eventually is just her being strapped down to the gurney, as you could see when it came. At that point, it was noted by the rest of my colleagues about how abnormally long this process was taking.
1: A look at Cape Town's weather today. Clear skies are forecast for the city with some fog cover this morning. A low of 18 and a high of 21 degrees. The top story this hour. Finance Minister Enoch Godongwana has warned that municipalities can expect a shake-up in their budgeting and spending processes after the local government elections.
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8: Thank you, Lester. On the N1 incoming, traffic still slow moving from Plattekloof Road and delays from Jakes Havel Drive all the way through to the M5. And on the M3 North, you can still expect some delay from Wynberg Hill. And traffic lights still faulty at the N2 and Danefontein Road in Hedefault and Belleville at the N1 and Mike Pienaar Boulevard, and in Balfour Estate at the intersection of Jan Smuts Drive and Turfel Road. More Eyewitness News traffic in 20 minutes.
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0: Watching paint dry is more fun than sitting in traffic. The insurance pointsman know there are a million other things you'd rather be doing than wasting time in traffic. And that's why they've been on the road for the past 21 years, easing the traffic congestion. So you arrive quickly and safely. 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
9: Good morning, I'm Mawande Mateza. The Proteas will turn their attention to the upcoming tests against Australia after winning the ODI series 2-1. South Africa lost the third and final match by 45 runs on the DLS method, but head into the Red Bull games with plenty of confidence. It'll also be the first series in South Africa between the two since the infamous Sandpapergate incident 8 years ago, where the Australians were caught ball tampering. Proteas captain Themba Bavuma doesn't think that there will be any lingering negative energy from that series.
10: I think, yes, there will be a different energy, but I don't think it will be anything negative or anything like that. I think a lot of us in South Africa, we respect the Australians, the history, their legacy, and how they've been so dominant over the years. And I think there'll always be banter, right? Whenever we go to Australia, there's banter, and I'm sure the guys will expect it, yeah, but I don't expect anything over the top.
9: The first test is in Durban and starts on Friday, the 9th of October. Bafana Bafana made it 2 wins from 2 in their AFCON qualifying campaign. Relebohile Mofokeng scored twice as they beat Eritrea 5-0 to go top of their group. Bafana's next assignment will be a friendly international against Egypt on Sunday. Portugal captain Cristiano Ronaldo's international future is in doubt after leaving the team's training camp. The Portuguese side is set to play Denmark in a UEFA Nations League match tonight and will do so without their most capped player and top goalscorer. Ronaldo's exit came after coach Jorge Jesus denied that there was tension between him and the player after leaving him on the bench for 90 minutes as an unused sub in their win over Norway on Sunday. And lastly, Wallabies centre Hunter Paisami has been suspended for 4 games and will miss the Bledisloe Cup matches against New Zealand. Paisami was banned for his head clash and high shot on South Africa's Sasha Fanbom Gomezulu on Sunday, which earned him a yellow card in Australia's dramatic 42-38 win. Mawande Mateza, Eyewitness News Sport.
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0: And it's Clarence Ford and Views and News in 21 minutes time. Good morning, Clarence.
13: Thank you for the beautiful music. Very different to the noises of yesterday. It was beautiful to hear Kyle Shepherd early in the morning. My goodness. Yeah, we've got a couple of things lined up for today. Again, the Africa Report, Crystal Audis. And of course, there's been a lot of things happening in Ethiopia, especially in that Tigray region. She'll update us at about 9:40. She's our Africa correspondent. We are going to be looking at the Global Mandela Art Project. It's part of our Everyday Heroes project. And Marco Oliver and MEC Ricardo McKenzie will tell us about the rolling out of Madiba statues and art pieces at 27 airports around the world. And then we're going to look at, it looks again like a digital vibes playing out at the health department, 182 million for a marketing plan around NHI. So we'll get to the bottom of that in the course of our time together till 12 as well.
0: Clarence Ford is up next in about 20 minutes time. 20 minutes to 9 o'clock. It's now time for Emerging Economies with Professor Dilip Menon. He's a professor in international relations at Wits University. Good morning, Dilip. Hope you're well.
14: Yes, I am, and I hope you're in the same well.
0: I'm doing as well can be. Very interesting in this period where we again talk about gender-based violence in South Africa. Talk to me about women protesting against ongoing sexual assaults in India's capital.
14: Yeah, we are living in a depressing time of a continuing misogyny about which neither state nor society is doing very much. You've had the murders of women in Gauteng, the case of the Cornell 7, which is causing waves in the United States. And recently, a spate of incidents, assault on a student in a university in the National Capital Territory of Delhi, a young woman gang raped by a man posing, by men posing as police in Delhi and so on. And these have been ranging in ages from very young girls to teenagers. And so they've been protests by women all over Delhi and the National Capital Territory against sexual harassment, assault, molestation, bringing back memories of that infamous case in 2012, 14 years ago, where a young woman was raped in a moving bus. So the Smash the Patriarchy march, which was happening over the last few days all across the capital, has been met by responses from the government and the police, which have been hugely dispiriting. Women have been asked to stay at home at night. College hostels are imposing curfews, so the restraints are being put on women rather than taking men to task or introducing laws that would be more severe in cases like this.
0: And then, Dilip, the Indian Election Commission is in the eye of the storm.
14: Absolutely. We've talked about this earlier, where there was a special intensive revision of rules which deleted large numbers of names from the electoral rolls, and the election commission is now at the in the eye of the storm, because two election commissioners have now come out and said that they placed at least 14 objections as a result of an Indian Express, the major newspaper's investigation. And what it just what has turned out is that the election commission itself seems to be divided. That there are the election commissioner seems to be working in collusion with the government, and the other two election commissioners are saying instructions are given without their approval. And this is a matter of huge consequence, because 130 million people—that's about the population of Mexico—have been removed from the electoral rolls, and it acquires great significance also because the removal from the rolls could possibly also remove proof of citizenship. So it's not very clear what this removal of names is leading to, because the government has been trying to create a new citizenship roll, which would remove large numbers of putative illegal entries into the country. So it's also a drive against immigrants that's happening.
0: And then finally, Dilip, India's caste system and its lingering impact on Indian institutions of higher education.
14: This is occasioned by the taking of his own life on September 18 by Sahil Wakode at the Indian Institute of Technology, Bombay. As you know, the Indian Institutes of Technology are the most prestigious institutions in India, and now the number of suicides has gone up to 53. Interestingly or sadly, larger numbers of these suicides have been, the cases have been of young men from the scheduled caste and scheduled tribe categories that were the former untouchable categories, now characterized under the constitution as scheduled caste. So while there has been cases registered under the Prevention of Atrocities, Caste Atrocities Act, no action has been taken. And the Institutes of Technology have actually taken this as a sign of the fact that the institutions insist on merit. So they argue that weak students succumb to pressure, reflecting the sheer merit of the institution. And they argue that, well, this is less to do with institutional culpability and more to do with the fact that the institutions are aspiring to excellence. But what remains true is that most of the affirmative action policies are ignored in these institutions of higher learning, particularly the Institute of Technology. So 412 full professors at the Indian Institute of Technology, Bombay, only five are from the scheduled caste. So alongside this, there's also the fact that reserved category seats remain unfulfilled, remain vacant. So of the vacant posts, 60% are seats that should have been subject to affirmative action. So there's a huge rot in the system, where the Indian caste system continues to afflict our institutions of higher learning.
0: Professor Dilip Menon, a pleasure as always with a focus on India. It's 14 minutes to 9 o'clock.
7: 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WhatsApp Leicester
12: on 072-567-1567.
0: As Dilip says in his report, protests in India over gender-based violence, it's not a South African problem. It's a global problem that affects the minds of men. It's not a woman problem. It's a man problem. We have a voice note.
11: How's it, Leicester? It's Kevin from Rockenfell. I'm just listening to the horses and beach, Brazilian jiu-jitsu and all that stuff. It begins at childhood. From the time I was a small boy, I was told, you don't hit a girl. My brother, you don't hit a girl. My cousins, you do not hit women. And so it is. That's how you get taught. That's how you get taught from childhood. And your father sets an example. My father was a difficult bloke, but he never, ever hit my mother in all the years that I was I lived at home. It never happened. So it starts at home. It starts in your home life, your culture. That's where it is.
0: I'm going to go a bit further there, Kevin, and says it's more than just physical violence. It's economic violence. It's psychological violence. It's who is allowed to do what and when, how much say you have in a household. It goes very much more than just physical violence, domestic violence. Sue in Constantia, good morning. You want to talk about something that you saw in Greenpoint Park?
15: Yes, a few days ago I was in Greenpoint Park, school holidays. All the security people were sort of clustered together at the play park, you know, looking after the kids. And there was nobody in the biodiversity park, which there usually is, because a biodiversity park is a very enclosed space. And I stumbled across two teenagers. They were in the more mature teenage years, heavily petting. And she ran away and said, I don't want to do that. And instead of my going to report it to security, which in retrospect I should have done, I should have just carried on. And then when I came out of the park, he ran after her, by the way, and caught up with her. And when I came out of the park, they were sitting on a bench and she was looking very unhappy. And I had a good look at him and he was a very unpleasant looking character. You know, he wasn't just a normal teenage boy. It looked like he was out for sort of titillation. It wasn't a comfortable situation at all. So, I mean, that is where sort of abuse begins. So my take out from this is I must just be more quick to report things, and B, I think they need to open up that biodiversity park. You know, it's obviously the go-to place. And if there isn't a security officer there, then that's the opportunity.
0: Did the security respond? Did you?
15: I didn't report it. I sort of had a mission. I was sort of on track, and it didn't occur to me. It was unlike me because I tend to be an activist type of person. Yeah. But I think they just made a mistake by clustering together at the play park and not putting somebody in the biodiversity park, which is a hot spot, a very secluded area.
0: Sue in Constantia, really appreciate the call. It's 11 minutes to 9 o'clock.
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0: If you're a big fan of Dion Meyer, listen up. The English translation of his latest thriller, Scorpio Rising, is ready to hit the shelves and is joining Pip Hudson live in studio on Friday the 9th of October from 1 to 2 p.m. And he will continue the story of Detective Benny Crystal and his partner Vaughn Kibido as they fight crime in Stellenbosch and the latest case involving arson and apparent suicide and potential disruption of global politics. Pan Macmillan will have copies on sale so you can get yours first. To join our live audience, email tribe, T-R-I-B-E, tribe at Cape Talk with Dion May in the subject line. Cape Talk will contact you to confirm your seat.
18: 35 years ago, we started asking a simple question. What if change wasn't something to survive, but something to invest in? Markets have risen and fallen. Technology has rewritten the rules. The world has shifted in ways nobody predicted. Through it all, we kept investing with conviction for the long term, for you. Change is opportunity. We're always ready to invest in it. 91. 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

0: Of education operations for education without borders. Good morning, Corval. Really appreciate your time. Chess is big in Cape Town and big within our communities, even in the previously or currently under-resourced communities. Tell me about the tournament.
1: Yeah, morning, Lester. Yeah, it's great. It's today is the culmination of months of planning. City of Cape Town Interlibrary Chess Tournament. We're very excited. We can't wait to see the excitement and passion of our over 200 competitors from over Cape Town. And you've already mentioned that so many libraries are involved. In fact, there are more than 40 libraries participating in this event. And I think one of the key things we want to take a little bit forward from this year is to then introduce some of our chess players to STEM and to look at their maths potential as well. So it's really an exciting opportunity for us to get involved in.
0: Chess, a game of problem solving. How do you identify chess players as problem solvers, but also then connecting that to science, technology, engineering, and mathematics at school?
1: No, absolutely. So, I mean, we talk a lot about sometimes it's surfing without borders, but there's also chess without borders. So if you look at the mathematics that's built into the game of chess itself, in terms of pattern recognition, spatial reasoning, logical thinking, and mainly problem solving, it's important for us to expose our learners to something more than just the game itself, and to get them excited about the mathematics side of things as well, and to become strong STEM learners, not just play the game of chess. So we want to promote the game of chess, but we also want to advance their mathematical thinking capabilities. Yes, absolutely.
0: But these programs, of course, require funding. What is the current pool of donors that will support the pathway of young chess players to STEM education in primary in secondary school, but then maybe even possibly going into tertiary education?
1: Yeah, you're spot on. So, I mean, this year's conversation has been a collaborative effort between quite a number of partners, including the DCAs from the Department of Cultural Affairs and Sport. And they, for example, sponsoring lunch and medics and so forth. So they are quite involved. There's also the City of Cape Town Library Information Sciences. We've got Hollywood Bets and the Racecourse involved as well. And more importantly, there's a group called Game Changers. And they were coordinating this event, arranged a sponsorship, as well as advancing the idea of chess and STEM. And that's how we got involved as School Turnaround Foundation and Education Without Borders to take it a little bit further, talking about the post-chess. What happens after this tournament? How do we build on what we're kind of doing year in, year out? And yes, the key thing is to get funders, and we've got quite a number of people who are interested. There's the St. Columbus Trust, who's also providing sponsorship for medals and prizes. There's Chess South Africa, and of course, there's STF, and most importantly, HG Travel Services for just getting our kids, providing transport from all these different centers to one central venue. So there's really a good set of people that are interested, and obviously, if we can arrange funding and work with 30 or 60 students, I think it's a good win for us over the next year.
0: Corval, I don't know if you've been to New York, but Washington Square Park is famous for its chess hustlers. You know that we have a little bit of a situation here in Cape Town as well, and at the entrance of the Company Gardens, just past the Arch for the Arch, where Adderley and Wales Street meet. There's a group of guys who sit there every time I've been, and I go there quite a bit to the Company Gardens. The guys who sit there and hustle some chess there, and I fully endorse that kind of hustling.
1: No, absolutely. And I mean, you see these pockets of big games with these big things where the kids are playing and moving things around. Even in the waterfront, there's something to that effect. So I think if we can start cultivating the interest in the game and then building the STEM into that and getting more of our kids really excited.

0: about math, not just from doing solving for X stuff, but really understanding how math is incorporated in games and in chess particularly.
1: Dr. Colville Cranfield, really a speak. Really appreciate your time. CEO of the School Turnaround Foundation and Director of Education Without Borders, talking about the interlibrary chess tournament starting today. It's 2 minutes to 9 o'clock.
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4: To that woman in Constantia, are you not embarrassed to have said that on live radio? Why didn't you report it? It's, I mean, that is the logical thing to have done. And then to mention that they should have had more guards in the secluded area than in the kids' play area. Why aren't you actioning that? Get hold of them and discuss it and make a plan.
1: Gavin in Musenberg, good morning.
5: Yes, it's Gavin from Musenberg. I spoke to Leicester on Monday.
1: You speak
5: with
1: to
5: regard
1: you,
5: to the
1: speaking to Leicester again.
5: Oh, am I speaking to Leicester again?
1: That's
5: okay.
1: Right.
5: Leicester, I've been in touch with the minister's department, and they're very keen to host us and have a viewing of my piece, which is on display on the 8th floor. So it's
1: great.
5: A matter of when
1: the Mandela portrait of the.
5: That's right.
1: Okay.
5: Yes.
1: Okay,
5: yes.
1: Gavin, really appreciate you getting in touch. Gavin, pop me an email, LesterK at
5: yes.
1: Cape Talk, and
5: yes.
1: then I'll put it out there maybe tomorrow, and then I'll
5: yes.
1: ask some listeners if they'd like to accompany me and you to go look at your
5: yes.
1: your portrait in the Protea building. I think it's in Green Market Square.
5: That's right.
1: And we'll see if
5: on
1: we can arrange
5: floor,
1: it
5: yeah.
1: for next week.
5: Yes.
1: Brilliant.
5: Perfect.
1: Gavin,
5: okay.
1: look
5: okay,
1: forward
5: Lester.
1: To your email. Gavin, we were talking about election posters. Gavin... made a work of art where he created a portrait of Nelson Mandela made up of election posters. It's currently on display in the Department of Arts and Culture in Green Market Square. If you'd like to join us, I'll put out a formal invitation tomorrow. And that's the show. Clarence Ford is up next with Views and News. I'm back tomorrow at 6 a.m. I hope you have a good one and stay well. Bye bye.
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6: Good morning, I'm Natalie Malchus. Of more than 5,000 cases of police misconduct registered by police watchdog IPID this year, around 300 are linked to gender-based violence and femicide. More than 100 of those cases were referrals, which were mainly domestic violence related, as IPID's Lizzie Shipping explains.
7: In terms of the gender-based violence and femicide, KwaZulu-Natal registered most cases, which were 60, followed by Gauteng with 58, the Free State 52, and the Eastern Cape and Northern Cape with 27 cases each.
6: Shipping says IPID also experienced an increase in the intake of cases of rape by a police officer.
7: 116 cases were registered in 2025-2026 as compared to 95 cases in 2024-2025. Of the 116 rape cases registered, 44 acts of rape were committed by off-duty police officers, while 72 by on-duty officers.
6: EFF leader Julius Malema wants the country to establish special courts to deal with senior-ranking police and government officials accused of wrongdoing to ensure speedy accountability. He also says some of the country's top law enforcement agencies are heavily compromised and those caught on the wrong side of the law must be dealt with quickly. Malema says the investigating directorate against corruption must remain intact and only those found guilty of unlawful conduct must be done away with. He was making these submissions during Parliament's ad hoc committee deliberations on its draft report yesterday.
8: We need to do a special court, especially for senior ranking government officials, that when a matter is raised against them, we deal with it quickly and finish with it. so that we teach those who come after them a lesson.
6: At the same sitting, the ANC in Parliament says it's not gunning for National Police Commissioner Fani Masemola and has not recommended any further action against him. This follows the party's submission before the police ad hoc that Masemola should have exercised his constitutional powers by questioning an unlawful directive by Minister Senzo Mkunu to freeze all crime intelligence appointments. Yesterday, the party said a wrong impression was created by its submissions on Masemola. Babalo Ndenze has more.
9: The ANC has continued its defense of its position that Fani Masemola was required constitutionally to not implement Senzo Mkhulu's unlawful 2024 directive. The party says its submission should be looked at in the right context, and in no way was it an attack on Masemola's integrity. ANC MP Kusela Sangonidiko.
10: And we made those submissions not knowing that 2 days before we had the discussion, you know, the NPA would withdraw the charges against General Masemola. And then there's this entire perception that the ANC or even the ad hoc committee is gunning for General Masemola.
9: She says the ANC has been objective in its approach and has also made adverse findings against Mkunu.
10: And we made several referrals against Minister Mkunu for criminal investigation in some instances and so forth.
9: The committee's draft report deliberations continue. Babalo Ndenze, Eyewitness News, Parliament.
6: South Africans could face a double blow from next week's expected fuel price hike, with an economist warning it could push inflation back above 5%. Independent economist John Lewis has projected increases of about R3.16 a litre for 95-octane petrol and around R3 for 93-octane, while diesel could rise by as much as R2.72 a litre. He warns that if higher fuel costs push consumer inflation above 5%, the Reserve Bank could consider another interest rate hike.
11: I think if this is the case, inflation does move back to above 5%, I don't think it's out of the question that we might have a further interest rate hike at the November MPC meeting.
6: He adds it's unlikely government will reintroduce subsidized fuel levies.
11: Treasury holds the purse, and there's many different parties looking for relief for many different things, and they're all urgent. And Treasury has this overriding goal, which is crucial, to reduce the debt to GDP burden of government, bring down the debt by running a smaller fiscal deficit. So it has to keep things tight.
6: A look now at the markets, where gold is trading at $4,186.67 an ounce, the rand 16.43 to the dollar, 21.77 to the pound, 18.60 to the euro, and Brent crude is trading at $96.75 a barrel.
12: In Brackenfell, traffic lights faulty at Butleray Road and Cecil Morgan Drive, in Hederfeld at the N2 and Danafontein Road, and in Belleville, traffic lights faulty at the N1 and Maipina Boulevard.
6: Clear skies are forecast for the city today, with extensive fog cover this morning and cloud cover this afternoon. A low of 18 and a high of 21 degrees. The top story this hour: of more than 5,000 cases of police misconduct registered by IPID this year, around 300 of those are linked to GBVF.
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13: And a very good morning to you. It is Views and News. Time at nearly 7 minutes past 9 o'clock. It is Thursday. It is the 1st of October, and there's very little of 2026 left. Yeah, lots to do. Lots to do. Welcome to Views and News. My name's Clarence. We together through till 12.
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13: White Rabbit. Okay, some of the stuff that we'll be talking about, we'll touch base with our colleagues at community news level. Hyperlocal stories, we see what communities are talking about around our footprint.
14: We were promised houses, says Masunwabe TRA residents. They're demanding answers after 14 years. Tulani Magazi is the City Vision editor. He'll talk to us at 20 past 9 about the demands of this particular community. We will be looking around Africa just after 9 o'clock. Just after 9 o'clock, Crystal Alderson will join us, rather at about 9.40 to be exact, our Africa analyst, and she'll bring us up to speed with things happening around our continent. She's going to tell us about the International Committee of the Red Cross. They've evacuated lots of people in Ethiopia's Tigray region amid heightened tensions, so we'll get an update on that. You may want to listen up for that as well. And just after 10.15, we'll speak to Brett Field, an artist and entrepreneur. And we're going to ask the question, is it ever too late to completely reinvent your career? Just what if the career you have today isn't the career you meant to have forever? You probably know that if you kind of look back right now, sitting in your workplace, not wanting to be there. I love what I'm doing. I really do. I love what I'm doing. I get up really early in the morning. So reinventing yourself can feel risky, I guess, especially if you are maybe a little older, and especially after years of experience in only one field. I think it could be a liberating conversation that we've got scheduled with Brett Field for 10:15. Maybe a conversation that you needed to hear. Listen up for that a little later on.
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14: You can share your perspectives via WhatsApp at 072-567-1567. 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Yesterday, of course, an absolutely amazing day. Blomberg looked stunning. It was just absolutely perfect. Apart from that photochemical pollution, that yellow brownish kind of haze that was hanging around the city, and then of course the result of all of our exhaust fumes, our dependence on cars. We don't have public transport to get to the city, and of course those fumes are being trapped in a warm atmosphere, and they kind of just impinge on absolute beautiful day. It was stunning. I was there early at about 7 o'clock. Literally a flock of cormorants, Cape cormorants, could easily have been thousands, just skimming Table Bay, absolutely majestic, and Table Mountain in the background. That was just absolutely awesome. Of course, we were talking about local government elections, and I think it's necessary conversations. Lester joined me for that, and there'll be two more of those town hall sessions. They'll take us to various parts of the Cape Peninsula. But one of the things that I did notice yesterday in that very building that we were at was a little plaque dedicated to some history of the place. And it's a story that played out in 1524. So we're talking 502 years ago, and the plaque talks about some stuff that were found in 1990, literally. It's a captain of a ship that did his rounds around these parts in 1524, and then he left a little something. He buried it there in the ground in Blomberg, and he recorded, of course, his visit there. At the time, he said he was fine. Please tell my mom I'm fine. I've reached Cape Town in 1524. And I realized just how transient politics is. I mean, what was the politics of 1524? You're in 2027, 2026. We're talking about new local government elections and demanding a little more, maybe, from that very important sphere of government, the coal face of service delivery. That's where you transform lives. That's where you enable communities that can flourish. So it's important for us to put the necessary attention and focus on the particular topic. I'm just trying to find that little plaque to read what it says, but it appears there's been 1,000 photos since I've taken that one. So I'll keep on scrolling and I'll share it a little later on. Of course, 1967 is the year that I'm born. And it's also the year when this particular song happened. And it's a really beautiful song, and it really is a tribute to Charlie Chaplin. He wrote the most amazing music, although he wasn't musically trained, no formal training at all. He couldn't read any music, and he did absolutely amazing stuff. In fact, Petula Clark pays tribute to his musical capabilities in an album that she delivered in 1967, the year that I was born. It was a beautiful year. Of course, South Africa featured prominently that year as well. It was The Ultimate Gift of Life, Dr. Christian Barnard performing the world's first successful heart transplant. Lots of music, lots of crazy energy, of course. And so I guess that's why Love, Light and Magic is my mantra. Let's take a listen to a little bit of Petula Clark.

0: I'll be loving you eternally. Charlie Chaplin, of course, composing the music, the lyrics, contribution from two other notables. But yeah, an instinctive musical visionary he was. Apparently, he would dictate to professional arrangers. So he would kind of hum the themes, and they'd transcribe it into the piano improvisations of sort, and it would translate into magic like eternally. So he would also, he'd pour that sense of theatrical drama into his music. That was absolutely clear. And of course, it resonated far beyond the cinema screens, did it not? I'll be loving you eternally. Petula Clark's 1967 album, These Are My Songs. Of course, paying tribute to Charlie Chaplin. And this is my song. A number one hit back in the year. Also written by Charlie Chaplin. But I thought I'd play eternally. Just a beautiful song. On a very different grey day in the Mother City, at least different to yesterday. Natalie Malchas with us now. She'll tell us what's in the diary. These are the big stories she'll update us on during her morning on the Newsbeat.
1: 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Cape Talk.
0: Bonjour.
2: Good morning, Clarence. Another really jam-packed diary for Team EWN. We start with a matter that's in court as we speak. Shadrack Sibiya back in court today. The disgraced top cop facing charges of rape and sexual grooming of a minor, a 16-year-old. And we hear now that he was also, at the time of his arrest, he had a firearm, not on his person, but in his car. And now he will face additional firearm charges as well. This will also be brought up. We heard from police senior management. This will be brought up in his disciplinary hearing that's set for Monday. We'll bring you more on that during the course of the day. We also heard from IPID, the Police Investigating Directorate, that about 5,000 police misconduct cases were reported to them in the last year for 2025-2026, and 300 of those misconduct cases relate specifically to gender-based violence and femicide. So that's a startling statistic. We'll bring you more details on that. And of course, this has everything to do with the wave of crime that we've seen against women, and on the back of the president's address earlier this week. In Lentegia, we received a tip from the police. Three people killed and a woman is in a critical condition after a mass shooting in the Mitchells Plain community. This is the second mass shooting this week, and on the back of other mass shootings across the country this weekend. So we'll bring you a wrap of what's at play there. The authorities saying they don't yet know the motive, but they have said the anti-gang unit is investigating this particular Lentegia incident, which does give us some indication of what they're thinking. And then we're on Weather Watch, Clarence, not because it's grey and gloomy and we think there's anything happening by way of crazy rain and flooding, but because the El Nino is here and that could bring a lot of crazy weather, particularly the heat that we've experienced over the last few days, with the city saying they've bolstered their fire capabilities because the summer season, their traditional fire season, is expected to be longer and hotter. We'll bring you those details and some of the stats, the science around what exactly the El Nino is and how it's expected to impact us. Another big story for Cape Town traditionally is the behavior of cyclists, how to protect cyclists, and incidents related to cyclists. Unfortunately, since the weekend, three cyclists have died. The most recent victim on Tuesday was a 16-year-old who was riding out in the Somerset West area with a group of other cyclists on a training ride when she was involved in a hit and run. In fact, the vehicle struck her bike and drove off. The driver then disappeared down the road, didn't stop, and didn't do the responsible thing in that moment. So we'll bring you that story during the course of the day as well. It's a lot happening. EWN came to work, Clarence.
0: Yeah. Sad story about that cyclist from Khayelitsha, 16 years old, and such a nice culture of cycling in Khayelitsha. And we've had some interviews with that very group over the past couple of years. Please watch out for the cyclists and for the motorcyclists. Yeah, that's all that we can really ask for. I'm so glad, Murshid Oberay, you've given us a call. You want to talk to us about Charlie Chaplin, because there's so much I can say about Charlie. What would you like to say?
3: Clarence, I nothing controversial in this instance, but
0: there's nothing too controversial to say about him, I think.
3: The boys Lochinvill, the group, the two brothers.
0: Yes.
3: They are related to Charlie Chaplin. He's their grand uncle, I believe.
0: Well, it's running in the blood. It's running in the blood.
3: Yeah, so I just thought I'd share that interesting bit of information, because I've met them, and obviously I know the dad. So,
0: wow. I can tell you, my colleague played some music here in the studio, and it was just such beautiful music this morning that we walked into in our communal space. A very, very talented young man. And I remember his mom and his grandfather, in fact. Mr. Kaname was his grandfather, and a teacher at Livingston High School. And you know, collectively a musical kind of family. And at 13 years old, he was 13 years old, and his mom was telling me he's just doing amazing stuff. I think he was playing the violin at the time, and now he's an international superstar. But it's in the genes there, clearly, as well.
3: It's in the genes.
0: Murshid, thank you very much. But I think, you know, the other things that very few people know about Charlie Chaplin is that big empathy and, you know, a kind of solidarity with the marginalized. And I think it was rooted in his very own childhood. Yeah, he consistently championed that underdog. That's what I like about him. He represented humanism and anti-authoritarianism. Certainly, he was a pacifist as well, a vocal advocate for peace, and freedom of speech is what he really stood up for. And then artistic autonomy, I think he demanded complete creative control. And that is something else that I think other artists can take from him. But Chaplin was such a vocal advocate for things that offended others. During the Cold War, his political activism and a very uncompromising view on matters made him the target of anti-communist sentiment in the United States, and that led to his exile in Switzerland. That was 1952. He was also knighted by Queen Elizabeth, that much you would know, honoring his lasting contribution to global culture. So very, very deep, deep man, activists and entertainer and artist at the same time, all woven together. Let's take a listen to Yevon's voice note before we go to Tulani Magazi.
4: How's it, Clarence? Listening to the news now, a note with a bit of humor. Julius Malema asking for special courts to deal with high-ranking people in government. And I'm just thinking, he's the one who's gone to the courts to appeal and appeal his sentence and appeal this and appeal that for that gun charge. And yet he's the one who's calling for other people to be dealt with.
0: Listen, I mean, Julius Malema's proximity to the farm and all the stories that have been in the news, he's proximity to the people that do the cigarettes kind of stuff does make him potentially accused number one. So it's kind of rich, but it's the season of rich politics. Take it with a pinch of salt. 23 minutes past 9 o'clock. Tulani Magazi is next.
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0: Tulani is the City Vision editor, and we touch base with our colleagues at the Coalface and disgruntled residents from Masinwabi. TRA is the temporary relocation area in Guguletu, are up in arms. They have been removed in 2012. They're looking for their place in the sun, Tulani. It's taken a long time. It's taken far too long, I would say. What's going on?
6: Good morning, Clarence, and good morning to all your listeners, and a happy Thursday. Yes, this is one of those housing stories and very, very sensitive matters. This is a Masinwabi community that was removed in 2012 to make sort of fix their area. So they were moved from their own community, from their own area, into this temporary relocation area, which is TRA, behind the Guguletu police station. So they've been staying there since 2012, and their site was meant to be developed into something so that they can at least get all the necessary services and all of that stuff. But 14 years later, as you indicated, they are still there and nothing is happening. But the big issue at this stage, Clarence, is that the municipality has identified the very same site for the relocation of people from Singabalapa Shrek Dwellers. These are the people who are staying or will reside in Observatory along the main road. So the city has identified this as a potential site for these people to move in. This follows a ruling that was made in the High Court, in the Cape Town High Court, for these people to be moved before the 30th of December. So this development has now angered this Masonwabe community, and they are feeling that this cannot happen because the land or the area that has now been identified belongs to them. So that's the story we're looking at, zooming in at this week.
0: Yeah, now I believe we're looking at a new development as well, and that this could create even more conflict. So you got two competing communities, competing for the same ground, and there's a new development as well. Tell us about this new development and how that changes the picture.
6: Look, it's whenever you relocate people, we know that Cape Town generally has a serious housing backlog. So whenever you relocate people from one area to the other, there's always going to be fights. So there are plans to develop the area, but now what is happening is that the community of Guguletu is saying, or the community of Masonwabe is saying, hang on a minute, you cannot then take people from the area and put them into our area. This is our area. You cannot just take them and put them there. So they are objecting to this whole plan of people from another area coming into the area, because they are saying there's an issue of housing backlog in Guguletu that's been going on for years already. Because if you go into most areas, you'll find that there are people who stay in their backyards and all of that. So they are saying this cannot happen. So there's a lot of tension. And as I said, I mean, the city of Cape Town has indicated that this is not cast in stone. This is, at this stage, a suggestion. This is a proposal. So we're waiting and watching the space.
0: For sure. Now, the city of Cape Town, once again located slap bang in the middle of all of this discontent, what explanations, if any, have they offered?
6: Look, Clarence, as I said, I mean, the city says there is no plan as yet to take these people and put them there. It's a proposal. And in fact, they've indicated that whatever the case, if they and when they develop that area, it will not purely be for this community of Singabalapa. It will also benefit a lot of Guguletu community. It won't just be for these people. And these people, on the other hand, they are saying, we are living in unhygienic and deplorable conditions there. We cannot continue to live like this. We want our land. So, but as I said, I mean, the city is simply saying, we are trying this, we're testing the waters. And as soon as we embark in this project, there will be communities from here that will then benefit from the project.
0: Okay, and we can get the whole story in the City Vision. Just give us a website.
6: Okay, that will be www.cityvision.co.za.
0: Okay, you want to go and check that out, and we touch base with our colleagues around the Western Cape, especially Tulani Magazi, City Vision editor, joins us today, and some of the discontent then in Guguletu. What's it, 16 years later, my goodness, 14 years later, at least. Still no resolve. We are going to, I think, let's just take a listen to Kate's voice note. Kate has sent us a voice note. Direct relationship with Charlie Chaplin. That's very interesting.
5: Hi, good morning. There is an entire branch of the Chaplin family in South Africa. It was Charlie Chaplin's uncles who moved to South Africa to farm in East Griqualand. And so there are many Chaplins scattered around Natal and the Cape, actually. Lochinville, Andrew, and Brian being two of my cousins who are Chaplins.
0: I get that. There's probably lots of chaplains around the world, maybe all claiming to be a first cousin of Charlie Chaplin. That family tree, can it be proven? Because that would be so significant. That would be very interesting. The Chaplin family tree and how a branch finds itself in South Africa. But also, you know, we have that kind of propensity to relate to other famous people who have the same name. I guess if I told you that I am a branch of Henry Ford Model T. Yeah, that's not going to fly, is it? Oh, who knows? Who knows? Maybe I am a branch of Model T. It is coming up to 9:30 after news headlines. We'll chat to Barbara Friedman. It's Barb's Wire. And she's got some really interesting trending stories that she's taken from social media. And it's her top three picks that she features with the time now at 9:30 exactly. Natalie Malha standing by with Eyewitness News headlines.
2: Thank you, Clarence. Good morning. Suspended Deputy National Police Commissioner Shadrack Sabir has been slapped with an additional charge of negligent handling of a firearm. It brings the total number of charges against him to six, including rape, sexual grooming of a minor, and trafficking in persons. Sabir is back in the Randburg Magistrates Court today to continue with his bail hearing. Police have launched a manhunt for four suspects in connection with the triple murder in Lentegeer in Mitchells Plain. The shooting happened late last night. Three men were declared dead on the scene while a woman sustained serious gunshot wounds and has been transported to hospital. And the city of Cape Town says it's strengthening its firefighting capabilities. Officials say the city is in for a long, hot and dry summer. 100 new cadets joined the fire service, along with 35 junior firefighters who joined in July. We'll have more on these and other stories at 10 or as it happens.
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2: On the N2 incoming, there's an accident in the right lane after Rapenburg Road. You can expect delays from Jakes Gerville Drive and faulty traffic lights reported in Brackenfell on Botlaray and Cecil Morgan Drive, in Hedefeld on the N2 and Danafontein Road, in Balville on the N1 and Mike Pinard Boulevard, and in Balthorn Estate on Jan Smuts Drive and Turfel Road. Natalie Malchas, Eyewitness News, Traffic.
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0: Welcome back. It is 9:31. Time approaching 9:32. Views and news with me, Clarence. And don't forget, you need to join the conversation when you feel you need to. On 072-567-1567. That's the WhatsApp number. You can call anytime at 021-446-0567. Barbara Friedman joins us in the studio. It's time for Barb's Wire. It was such a beautiful day, Barbara. I wish you came out there and just stunning view.
7: Amazing.
0: Hardly a breeze. And a spectacular, sedate table bay. Mm. And the black cormorants, thousands of them, just skimming the ocean floor. It was beautiful.
7: That sounds absolutely beautiful. And then, of course, today, the weather is, I don't know what. It's like really keep us on our toes here in Cape Town.
0: It does.
7: There's so many things going viral at the moment, but I'm gonna talk about this terrifying video that's been going viral for the last few days on TikTok and X and all the other platforms, and it's sparking a lot of outrage across the world. Imagine you're standing on the edge of a 260-foot, what is that in meters? I just read that in feet, drop. It's a pendulum swing over this massive canyon in Russia called the Sulak Canyon. And this woman is strapped in, ready to do that thrill jump, okay? But she changed her mind. And she actually turns around and she tries to back away and she wants out. And two of the staffers of this ride kick her legs out from under her and force her into this plunge over the canyon. And we're going to play the video. So if this is something that you're going to find very disturbing, then probably don't listen to it. But you can actually hear her screaming in terror. And
0: it's 80 meters. It's significant.
7: It's 80 meters. That's right. It's very significant. And you can actually hear what is reportedly her husband, who was filming it, laughing. And I think what I want to make a point. Let's listen to it first.
8: Stop him! Yeah. You got to stop him!
9: Все, села. Села. Сиди спокойно. Я тебе не завидую.
7: And she said afterwards, when she was asked, you know, by her husband, because he thought it was all quite funny, she said, "I said no." And for me, while this is a separate incident from so many incidents going viral around the world, from our South African GBV and femicide cases that are piling up to the Cornell 7, you must have read about these young men at Cornell who allegedly gang raped a Jane Doe in a room in one of the fraternities, and it was all on a chat WhatsApp group, and I think 59 people on the group, and no one did anything, except now one young man apparently was asleep, woke up, saw the chat, and then actually sent all the chat through to the cops. So he is probably one of 59 who did something. Why am I comparing it? Because this is another story, this Russian jump of a woman saying no. And you know, it doesn't matter when you say it, it's your right. And I think, you know, I mean, I've grown up in all sorts of eras here, and it's just a very, very, very serious issue. And I just think this sort of mocking her, striking her legs. Can you imagine doing that? And then kind of going, well, you signed up for it. You had the harness on, I suppose. Well, that's too bad. You're allowed to say I've changed my mind.
0: I also said no.
7: And?
0: Victoria Falls, I had to do bungee jumping.
7: And then what happened?
0: No. And they said, you signed a contract, you will. And I had to do it. It was liberating. I went back a couple of times.
7: Okay.
0: I also had to jump out of a perfectly okay plane at 3,500 feet. And I said, no. And they said, you're here, you're going to have to go. And I went back and did another 15 jumps.
7: Are you
0: so
7: serious?
0: Sometimes
7: did you sign a contract and you have to do it?
0: Yeah, there were some cameras on me.
7: It all sounds insane. I'm scared of heights. You wouldn't get me there in a million years.
0: You ready? Call television program Perm Junior Sport. It was a long time ago. I did some of the action stuff on there.
7: You were signed up to do it.
0: Crying. Wetting my pants.
7: Look, I do imagine, and I mean, I am scared of heights, that it would be very...
0: But it's liberating.
7: Incredibly liberating experience. But, you know, it's a slightly different issue. I mean, the point is, she did have a right. I don't think she wasn't being filmed for any contract, you know. Was just a tourist attraction.
0: Yeah, sure.
7: Anyway, the tourist attraction...
0: I don't think you need to go through that.
7: That really is under investigation now in Russia, because they're actually looking at you know, whether that is okay or not.
0: No,
7: well,
0: no,
7: I don't think
0: no.
7: It is. For the
0: Unless
7: staff,
0: you have a contract.
7: Exactly. Which obviously, I didn't understand what you mean. You mean you had a contract because you were filming it for a particular work thing. In her case, she had every right to back off and say, I don't want to do it. And I just feel it just raises this issue across every microaggression, and I know this is what we're all talking about, but I sometimes wonder if people really understand. It happens at so many levels that no one is even aware of. Do you know what I mean? It's like, you know, when people just sort of try and bully you, however, you know, even in a humorous way, to do something you don't want to do.
0: I think the question is it an irrational fear?
7: Yeah. Well,
0: I don't know what's your view on that.
7: The research says that humans do from babyhood have a fear of heights. I read some research. They say, you know, they did an experiment where they put a plexiglass wall up at the edge of like a table, okay, and then they put the very, very young baby on the table, and the baby crawled and actually didn't know that it wasn't, that it was plexiglass, thought it was. They would fall over, and the baby actually pulled back. So there's there's an instinct that we don't want to jump off cliffs.
0: Sure, we're not supposed to be.
7: Unless you're a lemming.
0: We're not supposed to be. Al says Barbara is right. It's not a laughing matter.
7: No, it isn't, and I'm not trying to. You know, I mean, I get it. Like, there's different shades of just people going for thrill rides, doing all that. I'm not actually talking about that. I mean, yes, it's probably scary no matter what. I mean, you're standing there, you just, it would be terrifying. My point is, if you say to your husband and the staff, I've changed my mind, you can't kick the woman's knees out.
0: That's just not fair.
7: Terrific. The second one is
0: she wouldn't go back. There isn't a follow-up on that story.
7: I don't know. They're busy doing an investigation, so I'm quite interested to see what comes of it. Okay. And the second story is a lot happier. It's about it has gone, it has been going viral for quite a few days. It's about the youngest woman. Well, she's 11 years old. Her name's Bodana. Her name is Bodhana Sivanandan, and she's from London. She's an 11-year-old schoolgirl, and she has become the youngest woman grandmaster in the history of chess. And it's just such a crazy story because she didn't grow up in a chess family, but during the pandemic, when she was just 5 years old, she found a chess board. This is reportedly in a bag of old toys a family friend had given the family, and she sort of started playing around with chess and then obviously got into it. And of course, it's what's even more funny is that she's had to wear a booster seat on the chair in the chess competitions because she was so little. That's how young and small she's been. And she's getting a little bit taller now. And the Federation of Chess, FIDE, the International Chess Federation, interviewed her after this great recent win, and I thought we'd just play what she said, very short little voice clip.
10: I'm happy to do it, but I want to keep going and keep making history as well instead of just stop here.
7: Mm-hmm. Yeah, that was just to hear her voice, and she's 11 now, and
0: Indian.
7: She is Indian, London born and bred.
0: Yeah, there is in India, they're really putting their kids through a whole lot when it comes to chess, and I'm wondering if all of that is healthy. All of them become grandmasters?
7: No,
0: I don't know. But it's maybe
7: I didn't know that. But she didn't grow up in India.
0: Oh,
7: a London girl.
0: Okay.
7: And stumbled upon chess. It wasn't really part of her family. Just like sort of was drawn to it when she found this old chess set. And at 11 years old, to be the youngest grandmaster ever, female grandmaster ever. It's pretty amazing.
0: And I would imagine it takes a lot of practice, and that would come at the expense of
7: I
0: playing.
7: Suppose. I don't know.
0: That's lot to sacrifice.
7: But she seems fairly well adjusted. But yes, I mean, everything. I mean, obviously, there's a sacrifice. And then finally, I mean, this has also been all over social media for days. They've found a new penguin, a brand new penguin species. Is that what the correct word is? Yes. The first new species of penguin that they have discovered in more than 100 years. And you're kind of probably going, don't they all look the same? Well, this particular bunch. And they kind of do. They're part of the sort of Gen 2 penguin look and feel. But they did a deeper dive into the DNA on some of the penguins there. And a lot of the articles say these penguins have been hiding in plain sight for a century because they look almost identical to their cousins, the southeastern penguin. But it has a different makeup, and they live in a very isolated part of the world, the Kerguelen Islands in the southern Indian Ocean. It's nicknamed the Desolation Islands, and they basically live like thousands of kilometers from any civilized land, but they look very similar to their cousins, but so nobody really knew. There they were, hopping around in this population of penguins, but they were actually a separate and brand new species that hadn't been discovered. And they've evolved separately because apparently they have a very flexible diet, and unlike other penguins, they'll eat anything that they can catch, from fish to krill to squid, and they just have a slightly different DNA makeup.
0: Interesting. And I think Jeff has sent us a WhatsApp, and that WhatsApp number is 0725671567. I think it's loaded. I don't know how you're going to hear it. But Jeff says, and if her husband had done the jump and the staff had kicked his legs out, does the same apply?
7: I don't care. And I'll tell you why, because I noticed the other day someone also said something like that. Oh, yes, I remember now. It was about the male Springboks in the change room. And I didn't dispute at the time, and I'm not disagreeing entirely. One of the listeners said, why are cameras allowed in the male chamber? But I'll tell you what my thought on this is. Women, historically, in the patriarchy, I'm going to get lecker hate mail from
0: no,
7: this.
0: No, it must be said. Liberate
7: is,
0: us.
7: You know, the male gaze, I mean, I've got a fine art degree, amongst other things. You study it in the history about the male gaze has been a dominant phenomenon for millennia. And so, you know, the way women pose for paintings continues now in media is very different in terms of the power dynamic than for men. So, you know, that's why your story about your jump, Clarence, I get it, and it is a slightly different issue. It's, to me, it's about women having their power taken away from them, and that has been going on for thousands and thousands of years. And I get it, it's hard maybe for some men to understand that. But it is a feeling. And I can tell you, I can speak for myself and so many women I know that we've been in situations where we've wanted to say no about a whole range of things. And even people like me and other people in our company who are journalists, who are in the media, who have you know, degrees, whatever, it doesn't matter. We still struggle and we're empowered in many ways.
0: I get that. I get that.
7: It's just the truth.
0: I don't think like you. I'm very simple. So I'm in Florence. I'm looking at the statue of David and I'm like...
7: And what's the difference, you're saying, between the statue of David and one of the sort of paintings by Botticelli? Or
0: yes.
7: There is a difference.
0: Well, what's the difference?
7: Well, the way the women are posed in those paintings is far more sexualized and far more about the male gaze. It's what was considered beautiful or
0: so is it
7: attractive
0: in the eye of the,
7: to men.
0: Is it in the eye of the beholder or
7: I
0: is
7: mean,
0: it the depiction?
7: I get your point and I obviously have to think about it, but I do think that for the statues like the David statue, it's just a very different, to me it's a very different energy. It's often, it's just done in a less, you know, like a lot of the women are lying with quite an open pose. It's they're looking at the camera in kind of quite a seductive way. And that's how it was painted by male painters. Do you know what I mean? So it's in the eye of the painter as well.
0: Okay, it's in the eye of the painter.
7: Yeah, and also in the eye of obviously certain people that are looking at the painting, yes.
0: Yeah.
7: Whereas a lot of the male sculptures are quite sort of, they feel quite powerful in a way. It's got a different feel to me.
0: They were towering.
7: Yeah, they're often quite strong and powerful, and they're not like haven't got their legs spread, you know, or their breasts on show in the same way.
0: Noted.
7: But anyway, go read about the male gaze in art, and I think it just might be interesting.
0: Yeah, I think it's going to be interesting, absolutely. That's certainly some homework for me. One of the conversations we're going to have is an incredibly important conversation with Crystal Audison. We're talking about the launch of the Africa Credit Rating Agency. She's going to alert us to the stuff happening. And it's essentially going to be launched on October the 7th in a week's time. And I think it's a big moment for the continent. There are three global rating agencies. There's S&P, there's Moody's, and there's Fitch. And between the three of them, they really kind of are the final arbiters on your fate. and I don't know to what extent maybe... the African Credit Ratings Agency will present our economic circumstances more accurately than the others. I'm not sure, but Crystal, I'm sure, is going to be celebrating this moment as well. Our Africa correspondent, Crystal Audison, joins us on the line at 9:47. Welcome, Crystal. Great to have you. Somebody's got to press the button. There we go. Hello, Crystal. Now I can hear you. Okay, we've lost Crystal by the looks of things. Okay, Crystal, we're going to come back to you in a short while.
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13: 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The momentum that we had last year, the momentum that we had at the beginning of the year, it is losing a bit of that, and therefore the slightly slower growth.
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0: Welcome back. Crystal Audison joins us on the line. Crystal, always good to have you, albeit not on a Wednesday. We were busy yesterday, but always great to touch base with you. And I think you're going to be talking about two important things. Last week, you told us about heightened tension in Ethiopia that has materialized in the past week. Let's start there. Take us to Tigray.
13: Yes, good morning, Clarence. In fact, it's intensified, and there's real concern that the wider region will get involved. Horn of Africa, quite strategic. Already we see conflict in Sudan, as we've spoken about over the months, and then there's also Eritrea. So the latest, Clarence, is that communications have been cut off in the north, and so it's very difficult to get any information. But of course, international news organizations are on the ground. They are verifiable. I've also been in touch with some of my contacts that are on the ground. So we see that hundreds of people are injured and foreign tourists are currently trapped in the historic city of Lalibela. We also saw that the airport in Mekelele, since last week, has been closed. There's been renewed fighting between government forces and the Tigray rebels. Now, last week, we know that about seven of these rebel groups came together and they were like, we are going to oust the government, which is the government in Addis Ababa of Prime Minister Abiy Ahmed. And so there's real worry that fighting has intensified. There's, of course, a communications blackout. So what we see, Clarence, is, of course, all this footage that different armies are posting. And then you can see either the marching or you see the government forces with the Ethiopian flags. But I think it's really quite concerning. And I think there is fears of a return of war, because I don't think the government forces are going to retreat easily. But also these seven armed groups, Clarence, they have, of course, been planning this for some time, because you don't just get former enemies.

0: to have El Nino. So already there's food shortages. So imagine, Clarence, the war, food shortages, and just the general insecurity, really not good for the horn. Of course, we also see that different countries are being accused of supporting the different rebels. That's not helping. Eritrea is now getting involved. Sudan, of course, they deny it. But the reality is someone is supporting these rebel groups with arms, etc. The Ethiopian government have access to technology, Karen. So they've got drones which have been helping them in the fight against these rebels. But I think it's just really concerning, of course, especially when ordinary people are suffering, and so one is hoping that the African Union and other leaders, including former Nigerian President Obasanjo, he's the special envoy for the Horn of Africa, that, you know, there could be a pullback, Clarence, in terms of getting people around the table.
1: Yeah, and it's such a big moment. I think it's a celebration that we can have around the action in Port Louis, Mauritius. Take us there.
0: Yes, Clarence, so next week, firstly, I've been getting messages from the African Union almost on a daily basis, which is very shocking, but announcing the launch of the African Ratings Agency, the African Credit Ratings Agency. So this is going to be a shakeup of the international rules of global financing. For a long time, African governments have been just very, at first, I think people were just not accepting it, but there was just accepting if Moody's come out with your rating, you know, you go about your business, you restructure. But I think there's definitely been a pushback, especially when South Africa was chairing the G20. There was actually a panel that was appointed to look into Credit Ratings Agency and the impact that it's got on African governments, especially around debt servicing. At the moment, debt servicing costs are just breaking the bank for most African governments, Clarence, which means that money that's supposed to go into health, social services, education, cannot go there because it's paying back some sort of debt, and it's based on what Moody's or one of the other big two say you are worthy, and just borrowing costs is so much more. So an example, Clarence, this week, Botswana, Moody's, for instance, was downgraded. Botswana was downgraded. They revised the situation from stable to negative. They say the reason is prolonged downturn in the global diamond market and also a deteriorating public finances. So now suddenly Botswana, who's historically been the darling of Africa and the international community, suddenly they face this downgrade, and it's going to impact on their public finances. And so now the African Credit Ratings Agency is saying, look, it's not that we going to have a totally different formula, but we're just going to re-look at the international global finance architecture. Of course, those naysayers are already saying, well, what's the methodology going to be? Are international banks, are asset managers, are they going to really take this credit ratings agency serious? I think it's the jury, of course, is open, Clarence, but I have over time, I've spoken to economists at banks, etc., and they say, look, we do welcome it. We know that borrowing costs are high. We know it's impacting on Africa's debt. But of course, it's going to take some time before this rating agency will have their rightful place at the table. But I think it's a step in the right direction, Clarence.
1: No, yeah, absolutely. There's obviously objective. That's the maths. That's the red and the black. Are you in the black? Are you in the red? There's the objective measures, then there's the subjective measures and the UNDP estimates that methodological biases, subjective political risk assessments, I'm quoting, and a lack of localized contexts costs African countries approximately $75 billion annually in excess interest payments. So that is the quantum of impact that we are feeling, maybe because of subjective measurements. And I think the African context is going to help the world to understand the African situation. But it is 2 minutes to 10 o'clock. We're hopefully going to talk more about this a little later on. I think it's a very important moment in the history of Africa and the economics of Africa to ponder. And hopefully we'll get there within the next 2 hours. But for now, it's 10 o'clock. It's 2 minutes to 10 o'clock. And Natalie Malcha standing by with Eyewitness News at the top of the hour.

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6: Good morning, I'm Natalie Malchas. Suspended Deputy National Police Commissioner Shadrack Sabir has been slapped with an additional charge of neglectful handling of a firearm. It brings the total number of charges against him to 6, including rape, sexual grooming of a minor, and trafficking in persons. Sabir is back in the Randburg Magistrates Court today to continue with his bail hearing. He's accused of sexually grooming a 16-year-old and the rape of an 18-year-old woman. His attorney, Rashad Musa.
7: Be that as it may, I was informed by the investigating officer that a separate case number had been registered in respect of the firearm issue. The issue, as I understand it, is that General Sibiya, on the day of his arrest, had a firearm with him. It was not necessarily on his person, it was stored in his vehicle.
6: Police have launched a manhunt for 4 suspects in connection with the triple murder in Lentegeer in Mitchell's Plain. The shooting happened late last night. 3 men were killed and a woman sustained serious gunshot wounds and has been transported to hospital. The police's Andre Trout says the motive for the attack is not yet known.
8: Detectives attached to the anti-gang unit are investigating the circumstances surrounding the shooting and have launched a manhunt for 4 suspects. We appeal to anyone with information that could assist investigators in identifying and apprehending those responsible to contact Crime Stop on 08600 10111.
6: Finance Minister Enoch Godongwana has warned that municipalities can expect a shake-up in their budgeting and spending processes after the local government elections. He says Treasury intends to clamp down on authorised spending of conditional grants, which are intended for a specified purpose. Godongwana says he'll make announcements in this regard when he tables the medium-term budget in 3 weeks' time. Lindsay Dentlinger has more.
9: Minister Enoch Godongwana faced backlash in July when he withheld the equitable share from 69 municipalities which failed to comply with Treasury guidelines to get their finances in order. Answering questions in the National Assembly yesterday on corrective steps taken by the Treasury to assist these municipalities, Godongwana said he had not taken the punitive step lightly.
10: We're looking at different instruments which may include
3: laying criminal charges, we're exploring all of those options so that we should not penalize the residents.
9: Godongwana said while it would be difficult to introduce budgetary changes during the throes of an upcoming election, a plan is already being formulated that will require municipalities to provide Treasury with its cost drivers.
3: Once the new leadership is appointed in the new municipalities, we will ramp up the process.
9: He says the new municipal councils will also be expected to strictly operate within a funded budget. Lindsay Denklinger, Eyewitness News, Parliament.
6: The City of Cape Town says it's strengthening its firefighting capability. Officials say the city is in for a long, hot and dry summer. 100 new cadets have joined the fire service, along with 35 junior firefighters who joined in July. Cameron Clark has more.
10: The City of Cape Town says it will spend more than 25 million rand to strengthen its firefighting capacity in the current financial year. This includes 6 million rand for additional specialized vehicles after the city unveiled 11 new wildfire 4x4s capable of navigating mountainous and sandy terrain that larger fire engines cannot access. MACO member for safety and security, JP Smith, says with limited and unpredictable rainfall forecast, dry vegetation and strong winds, the city is preparing for a high-risk fire season. Says, however, that dam levels are currently at about 75% and are unlikely to be affected despite the expected increase in firefighting activity.
11: There is not going to be any operational impact for the firefighting response. When the firefighters turn on those hydrants, there will be water.
10: Smith adds that while firefighters respond to incidents throughout the year, vegetation fires spread over much larger areas and require more resources to contain. Cameron Clark, Eyewitness News.
6: The Deputy Minister of Human Settlements has urged Noon residents to work with government to tackle chronic overcrowding and housing challenges in the community. Deputy Minister Thandi Mahambahlale made the call during a service delivery in Bizo in Noon yesterday. Mihle George was there.
12: Dunoon remains one of Cape Town's most densely populated areas, with more than 70,000 residents and 36 informal settlements. Residents told the Imbizo that overcrowding is worsening service delivery problems, including sewage spillages, illegal electricity connections, and the growth of informal settlements. Deputy Minister Thandi Mahambahlale says efforts to de-densify the area are being undermined when residents sell or rent out their government houses and then return to informal housing.
13: We build houses for South Africans, but the community of Dunoon must help us demolish the informal settlements. If one gets a house, there must be no informal settlement rebuilt in that space, so that we are able to see the difference in what we are trying to address.
12: Mahambahlale says the department is also grappling with a growing housing backlog made worse by the limited availability of land for development. Mihle George, Eyewitness News.
6: And British political commentator George Galloway and journalist Yvonne Ridley used a briefing in the Boer Kaap yesterday to urge greater international action over the war in Gaza, while also calling on the media to continue reporting on the conflict. Galloway praised South Africa for taking Israel to the International Court of Justice, while Ridley encouraged journalists not to shy away from covering Palestinian issues. Galloway says there's more South Africans can do to stop the war in Gaza.
14: If you're boycotting, boycott harder. If you're marching, march further. If you're giving to the suffering people in Palestine, give more.
6: Galloway also took aim at South Africa's coal exports to Israel, saying the trade contradicts the country's stance at the ICJ.
14: It's very hard to justify calling a country genocidal and then selling it coal.
6: Taking a look at the markets now, gold is trading at $4,186.67 an ounce. The rand 16.43 to the dollar, 21.77 to the pound, 18.60 to the euro, and Brent crude is trading at $96.75 a barrel. In your traffic, a reminder on the N2 incoming, there's that accident being tended to. It's in the right lane after Rapenburg Road, and you can expect delays from Jake's Gerdeville Drive. Clear skies are forecast for the city today with a low of 18 and a high of 21 degrees. The top story this hour, suspended Deputy National Police Commissioner Shadrach Sabir has been slapped with an additional charge of negligent handling of a firearm.
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17: And a very good morning to you. Goeiemôre, Molweni, Sambonani, Dumilang, Shalom, Assalamualaikum. Maybe I should say bonjour, and I certainly should say good morning as well, because in a short while we cross to our colleagues at Deutsche Welle in Bonn, and we'll get an update on what Germany specifically and Europe a little more generally are talking about these days. Isaac Mugabe will join me in a short while. And then thereafter, I speak to Brett Field, also known as Sketchy Brett. Well, he's known online as Sketchy Brett. And he made a major career transition from a structured corporate background in finance to a full-time career in art, architecture, and sculpture. We're going to ask him if it's ever too late to completely reinvent your career. And may I just tell you that the National Bureau of Economic Research has found that the average age of a successful founder of a business is 45. And a 50-year-old entrepreneur is 1.8 times more likely to build a top-performing business than a 30-year-old founder. So you get better with time, because you get to understand things a little bit more. You've got the transferable skills, you've got the financial literacy, you've got the negotiation skills, you've got the systems thinking, you've got the emotional resilience. Of course, it's never too late to reinvent your career. We'll also talk to Marco Oliver and Minister Ricardo McKenzie about the Global Mandela Art Project after 10:30. Some interesting stuff in this next hour of Views and News right here on Cape Talk.
15: Views and News with Clarence Ford.
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17: Yeah, and again, we introduced you to the African Credit Rating Agency a little earlier, and it's being launched on October the 7th in Port Louis. I think we mentioned that S&P, Moody's, and Fitch dominate sovereign ratings. Did you know that only three African nations are holding investment grade status? Maybe it's the nuances that come to bear with a foreign view of the lay of the land. Maybe just an African ratings agency can bring more clarity to that lay of the land to aspirant investors all over the world. Maybe you have a view on this. You're welcome. And a view on anything else that we may have forgotten about or missed out on. You can do that via WhatsApp on 072-567-1567. You can call at any time on 021-446-0567. But it is, of course, that time of the day. It is Thursday, just after 10 o'clock. We cross to our partners at Deutsche Welle in Bonn. And we're talking about German police. They've launched a major cross-border operation against an alleged neo-Nazi music network accused of spreading racist, anti-Semitic, and extremist propaganda across Europe. The raids were carried out simultaneously in Germany, Poland, Italy, Estonia, and the Czech Republic. It highlights concerns about how far-right groups continue to use music, merchandise, online platforms to recruit supporters and to raise funds. And to help us to understand the significance of the operation, what it says about the state of the right wing or right wing extremism in Europe, we're joined by Isaac Mugabe in Bonn. Isaac, welcome. It's always good to have you. Maybe just walk us through what happened in this operation and why it's attracting so much attention.
18: Thank you so much, Clarence, and greetings from Bonn, Germany. Well, this was not a routine police raid. Unlike in South Africa, where when we talk about music by the late Lucky Dube and late Mia Makeba, talking about injustices, talking about apartheid, it's different here in Europe. I mean, authorities, like you mentioned, from five countries coordinated searches, targeting an alleged network involving the production of neo-Nazi music. Well, here to be specific, in Germany, prosecutors believe that four main suspects formed an organized kind of structure around 2020 and have been working together to manufacture and sell recordings that promote national socialist ideology, anti-Semitism, racism, and hatred against minorities, including those with migrant background. And what makes the case particularly significant is the scale. We are talking about hundreds of officers who are deployed, and investigators also searched individuals suspected of helping to distribute or promote the material. So This suggests authorities see the operation not simply as a criminal investigation, but as part of a wider effort to disrupt extremist propaganda networks operating across borders and to an extent that have gone to influence elections here in Germany and other countries, Clarence.
17: And I think many people would wonder why police would focus so heavily on music. Maybe you need to connect the dots or the notes. How important is music to far-right communities?
18: Well, music has always been one of the most powerful tools used by these extremist movements. We talk about far-right groups that have long used concerts, recordings, and online music platforms to spread their ideology, to recruit young people, and build a sense of belonging among supporters. The messages are often packaged as entertainment, making them easier to consume than overtly political material, Clarence. And someone may first encounter the music, then get drawn into online communities, then get drawn into extremist forums, or even political networks linked to it. Now, security experts view these music networks as gateways into broader radicalization processes. They also generate income through the sale of recordings, merchandise, and even tickets. So this helps sustain these extremist activities, Clarence.
17: Yeah, the operation itself, does it maybe tell us anything about the current state of a far-right extremism in Germany and in Europe?
18: Absolutely, it does. Absolutely. And, well, the operation reflects growing concern among the European authorities that far-right extremist groups remain active, remain adaptable and increasingly international in their reach. For instance, Germany has a particular sensitivity to neo-Nazi activity because of its history, and authorities devote significant resources to monitoring organizations that glorify national socialism or incite hatred. But this is no longer only a German issue. Clarence, far-right networks communicate across borders. They share content online and often cooperate with like-minded groups in other countries. What you're seeing is a recognition by law enforcement agencies that extremism today is rarely confined to one city or one country. And these are transnational networks that use digital technologies to spread messages far beyond their original base.
17: Yeah, the reach is surprising. I mean, the raids involve countries from different parts of Europe. Help us to understand that network.
18: I mean, the international dimension is perhaps the most important aspect of this story. These groups increasingly operate much like legitimate international businesses. They produce content in one country, host websites or servers in another, distribute products elsewhere and sell to audiences across the continent. This is what is mind-boggling. And it also underscores concerns that the extremist narratives do not respect national borders anymore. I mean, ideas, propaganda, and recruitment efforts can move very quickly across Europe without borders through these platforms, social media, and messaging applications. And Clarence, for me, personally, it's very disturbing.
17: I have no doubt. Maybe just finally, what broader message are authorities trying to send with an operation like this?
18: Well, the broader message is that extremist propaganda is being treated as a security issue, not merely a freedom of expression matter, to underscore that. And authorities are signaling that they are prepared to go after the infrastructure behind any hate movement, whether that involves online content, financing networks, organized events, or distribution or music distribution. So it's no longer an issue of freedom of speech, if you will. And finally, this operation also sends a message that European countries are increasingly willing to work together against far-right extremism. And for investigators, disrupting propaganda networks before they contribute to further radicalization is seen as an important part of preventing more serious forms of extremist activities down the line. And for me, Clarence, in all honesty, this should have been done long time ago, not now. Too late. I hope it won't be too little to deliver.
17: Yeah, we feel you. We appreciate, as always, the interaction with our colleagues at Deutsche Welle in Bonn today, represented by Isaac Mugabe, the Deutsche Welle editor. Bring the time to 17 minutes past 10 o'clock. And next up, we'll talk to Brett Field, an artist and entrepreneur. Is it ever too late to completely reinvent your career? That's an important conversation when we come back.
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15: You're with Cape Talk.
17: And the time of 10:17, 10:18 exactly. You're welcome, of course, to join the conversation via WhatsApp on 072-567-1567. You can call any time on 021-446-0567. Okay, so what we found is that a successful founder of a business at average age of 45 is probably going to succeed. At 50, you are 1.8 times more likely to build a top-performing business than a 30-year-old founder, because you're stacking your skills that you've essentially learned over a long period of time, and that's going to collude in your favor. My guest is Brett Field, known online as Sketchy Brett. We've done some research on you, Sketchy Brett. he's made a career transition, can you believe it, from a structured corporate background in finance, from that grey suit into a colourful, he looks like a cheetah, into a colourful outfit, a full-time career in art, architecture and sculpture. So you got a very balanced left and right brain, clearly.
19: Well, it turns out I've got a very unbalanced brain. It's very it's very left-leaning, but I've had to exercise the right to make it work.
17: But most artists are nutters.
19: Oh, absolutely.
17: They think out of the box. They've got to create new stuff.
19: Oh, yeah, we're crazy.
17: Yeah, you are. You are, and I think by implication, not all of us can be artists. So not all of us can be the artist entrepreneur.
19: Well, I think everybody can be creative, but it takes something a little bit different and a little bit strange maybe to actually pursue art authentically, absolutely.
17: So at what age did you step out of your corporate, out of the grey suit?
19: In my mid-30s.
17: In your mid-30s?
19: Yeah.
17: So you were well into accumulating your wealth for retirement.
19: Well, yeah, absolutely. I was in corporate property and financial services, so I learned the corporate side of business as well as, you know, how to save for retirement, how to invest.
17: Sure. Yeah, for sure. And I mean, that would have weighed heavy on any decision to step away from that safety, that security that the corporate environment brings.
19: Well, yeah, absolutely. And retirement was one of the big considerations, because so many people reach retirement and then look to pursue something at that point. But at that point, once you've lost your primary income and the ability or the desire to deploy capital meaningfully at that point is very scary. And I wanted to find a career that I could do forever till my last breath, and not have to consider retirement at all.
17: Yeah. It's a risky kind of future to contemplate.
19: Well, it always is.
17: Yeah. And just naturally being a corporate executive, maybe a little risk averse as well.
19: Well, yeah, I think it gives you both. It gives you the ability to exercise risk, but without doing it recklessly.
17: For sure.
19: But you learn that risk is part of business, and without taking some meaningful risk, you're unlikely to create a meaningful business.
17: Absolutely. I've encountered some research. I don't know if you know Herminia Ibarra. I don't know Herminia Ibarra, but research at London's Business School on career transitions highlights, and I'm quoting, that the biggest hurdle isn't a lack of technical skill, it's identity lock. Moving from a secure corporate identity to an uncertain creative path requires testing possible selves through the small side projects before taking the leap. Absolutely. It doesn't sound as if yours was like incremental. It sounds it was a big leap.
19: Well, it was somewhat.
17: Oh, faith. Oh, okay.
19: I had a, you know, you mentioned Sketchy Brett. I go as an artist as Brett Field. Sketchy Brett was my YouTube channel. It was my creative outlet. And when it gained traction and people started saying, you know, are these for sale? I was just teaching people how to sketch. And it really started to get my mind working, going, you know, there's possibly something here. But it wasn't an absolute heartbreak and then woke up the next morning and said, right, I'm an artist. It was a structured and well thought out strategy to move into that career.
17: Yeah. So you're stacking skills kind of built on over a period of time, and then you've got a creative outlet as well.
19: Yeah,
17: which absolutely is the product.
19: Yeah, and I think that's such a key point, and it's where so many creatives and particularly artists get it so mixed up, is that your art is your product, not your business. You still need to build an art business that sells your art.
17: Yes.
19: And that's a fundamental thing that too many creatives miss. They think that their art itself is the business, but it's not. And it's very unlikely to succeed without a good business around
17: it. And that is it. The artist needs to be an entrepreneur for it to translate into any viability.
19: Absolutely. Or they need to build those skills by hiring.
17: Sure.
19: Artists often try and go on this journey solo, which is a mistake, you know, for so many, because if you're unable to do those things, the support structures, then you need to hire in those skills so that you don't have to worry about them, but they're still in your business.
17: I think that's such an important thing then for the artist to decide if they are capable of being both the artist and the entrepreneur, and if not, to get those skills in.
19: Yeah, and do you have enough capital to hire those people in? What sort of runway do you have?
17: When people pivot later in their life, the fear isn't usually about the work. It's the fear of failing and failing publicly, is it not?
19: Absolutely. And, you know, art is a career that you do fail, and you fail very publicly. You know, you put your heart and soul into the work, and then you put it up, and, you know, often, especially in the early stages, while you're still trying to find product market fit and you're trying to find your distinctive style and all of these things, it can be quite soul destroying. I mean, I've had exhibitions that I got lots of people to come and drink my champagne and eat my hors d'oeuvres and all of that, and literally did not sell a single piece. Yeah. And the other thing there is to then take those lessons and, as you would in any other business, go, why did it fail? What do I need to change? And how do I go forward? Because that failure is just great data if you look at it correctly.
17: Recalibrate.
19: But so many would look at it as, I failed in this career. I can't be an artist. Therefore, I must go back and try and re-enter whatever my safe career was.
17: But how do you deal? Your champagne's gone, cost you a fortune, you haven't sold a bloody thing. That little niggly voice in your head is telling you you're not worthy. How do you shut that voice down?
19: You get back to work. I think when you go back to the fundamentals of why you do art, there's something that speaks to your heart and soul when you're in studio and you're creating. And I think it's a time of exploration, because what you put out didn't work. Maybe it was the wrong people. Often early on, you're inviting friends and family. They love you. They tell you your work is amazing. That's not particularly good data often. But you get back into the studio and you work very free. You explore new things. You try different materials. You do whatever you can to get back into your creative flow, and then you go and try again.
17: There's a little Japanese little saying that I always kind of fall back on: fall seven times, get up eight.
19: 100%.
17: It's just like that. So they're saying skills stacking over a period of time brings a whole lot of important principles to the business. Businesses can be successful because of that. Was part of that skill stacking for you, everything that you learned in that corporate environment, and what kind of value did it bring, and in what form?
19: 100%. I think what business, being in business, teaches you, and particularly corporate business, is it teaches you to have good structure, good strategy, teaches you marketing, innovation, all of these things, as well as going, you know, is my tax correct? Is my invoicing correct? How do I have a funnel that is going to slowly go down to leads? And more than anything, it helps you realize your own expectations, because often you're very excited as an artist. You've got this beautiful body of work and you're putting it out there. But you really have to have realistic expectations, and business teaches you that the knocks will come, and when you're expecting that, they don't hit as hard, and they're unlikely to wobble you as much as otherwise would.
17: Did you hate being in the office?
19: Absolutely.
17: Okay.
19: I loved a lot of what I did. I loved deal making. I loved networking. I loved innovation. I was a chief innovation officer. But I hated elements of it. I hated the structure and not being able to work. You know, sometimes I will work for 36 hours straight, but some days I won't work for 2 days at all.
17: Sorry, I need to interrupt you. We're running out of time because somebody is restless at this moment in time. Somebody is hating where they work. They're listening to you and your life story, and they now want to reinvent themselves. But there must be some kind of practical difference between, let's call it a reckless gamble or a calculated career pivot. What's your advice to them?
19: So my advice is the creative part is the easy part. You've already got that. You're an artist. You know it. You love it. You can work that easily enough. If you're in business already, find mentors inside of that business to teach you business so that when you make that leap, you make it with a level of confidence that you wouldn't otherwise. And at the same time, when you now move into the creative, when you do make that leap, find a mentor there as well, because the business fundamentals in both businesses will be the same. That's true across all businesses. There's fundamentals that are the same, but there's intricacies in every industry that a mentor can help you accelerate so fast. I was very, very fortunate to have a very well-known South African artist, Porchy. He was my mentor, and he really helped me get the intricacies of this industry accelerated.
17: And the relationships that were necessary, I'm sure.
19: Absolutely. And I've still got business mentors.
17: Yeah. Okay, look, I mean, you got to use this time. You're an entrepreneur. I'm sure you want us to buy your works of art.
19: Well, yeah, sure.
17: Use the 30 seconds that you have.
19: Well, I think the best thing is to go and have a look at my website. It's www.brettfield.com. I do... Double T, yeah. Or Artist Brett Field on all the socials. But the best is if you've got a space or you've got an idea, come speak to me. I love to chat and go through the creative process. I can really help people.
17: You can be that mentor?
19: Well, yeah, I do mentor plenty of artists.
17: Okay, well, that's great. You know what you need to do? Get out of that gray suit. Out of that space that you hate. It's 10:31. I think Brett has just indicated how you can do just that. It is 10:31. Time for Eyewitness News headlines. Natalie Malcha standing by.
6: Thank you, Clarence. Good morning. Yet another witness at the Madlanga Commission has placed now suspended top cop Shadrack Sibiya at the premises of an alleged criminal syndicate. Taxi boss Joe Sibanyone was on the stand yesterday, but he denied alleged extortion claims and apparent unlawful use of police resources. The Eastern Cape Health Department has pledged to report back to Parliament in 2 weeks' time with comprehensive feedback on the progress it made to fully equip the Tutuzela centres in the province. This after the Commission for Gender Equality highlighted systemic failures in the functioning of these centres, which are meant to assist victims of gender-based violence. But the department says improvements have been made in response to the Commission's recommendations since their 2024 inspection of 11 of the province's 12 Tutuzela centres. And the Pedal Power Association has called for tougher penalties for reckless driving following the deaths of three cyclists in separate incidents in the Cape. On Tuesday, 16-year-old Lelita Lomba of the Khayelitsha Cycles Development Club was struck and killed by a vehicle while training with her group on Stainrest Road in Somerset West. Over the weekend, two other cyclists were killed on the R102 Strand Road. We'll have more on these and other stories at 11 or as it happens.
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6: On the R300 South, there's an accident after Stellenbosch Arterial. The vehicles are on the right shoulder and faulty traffic lights have been reported in Brackenfell on Botlarhey and Cecil Morgan Drive, in Hedefeld on the N2 and Danafontein Road, and in Belleville on the N1 and Mike Pinard Boulevard. Natalie Malchas, Eyewitness News, Traffic.
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17: This is Views and News. It's 10:35. Should Matiba be behind me or in front of me? That's the difficult question that we're dealing with right now. It's Views and News, and it is a very important slot that we have on a Thursday. And we call it Everyday Heroes. We get to meet very important people in our communities that are just doing so much to make life better for other people. And this, I guess, is one such project. It's the Global Mandela Art Project that we'll discover. Marco Oliver and Minister Ricardo McKenzie, DCAS, Department of Cultural Affairs and Sport, in the studio with me. Marco Oliver is the artist, and we're going to explore exactly what this is all about. The Western Cape Minister of Cultural Affairs and Sport. And of course, he's driving government support for local artists, arts, creative industry, cultural heritage initiatives across the Western Cape. Marco Oliver, an award-winning South African sculptor and artist, recognized nationally and internationally for his iconic large-scale bronze and the resin sculptures that you may have encountered. I certainly have. And of course, there's major art installations that he's responsible for across the country. Welcome to the both of you. It's great to have you.
23: Thank you. Thank you. It's lovely being here, Clarence.
17: Yeah.
24: Thank you so much.
17: You're looking really good, Minister.
23: He's running a lot.
17: He's always looking just so, he's kind of bursting with energy and life. I mean, it's a difficult time of the year, isn't it, for you?
23: You see, it's a difficult time of the year. 40 days to go. We're less than 40 days to go. But yeah, we're going ahead. But we're not yet to talk about that, but it's almost there, almost there.
17: But do you guys take like a break afterwards? Because I see, shame.
23: No, then you need to govern for 5 years after that.
17: So there's no rest, no rest.
23: No rest.
17: Okay, let's get a sense of where we are going to. I have encountered Madiba in the form that you have brought him to the studio, Marco. Where would I have encountered that particular piece or something similar to it?
24: Well, we
17: and
24: create
17: are you
24: him.
17: Responsible?
24: Thank you for having us and thank you for the wonderful show. I know it changes lives, so big up to you guys. I created Madiba in many different sizes, and obviously it's to tell the message, the values that he stood for, and the unity he's bringing to our country. So you'll see them all over the city at municipalities. The beautiful part of it is I had the privilege with Ricardo McKenzie to give it out to all these delegations that came to South Africa. And in this process, the process grew.
0: Yeah.
24: And it also showed a lot of interest. When you see, when we gave pieces to the management and government of Atlanta that came across, there were about 60 delegations. We saw their gratitude, and it automatically developed from a small piece to a big piece they installed at the airport. And Ricardo will explain the impact that it had, not only for our city.
0: Installed Atlanta Airport.
24: Yes, okay. It got installed. And the beauty of this is this piece was made from plastic that was collected at Robben Island with a minister and a 200 volunteer group. And we used that plastic to transform into a face. So it's Madiba from the island in a recycled piece, which yesterday's trash became tomorrow's gold.
0: Yeah. When people see this piece, then at the airport, what is it that it drives home? It's Madiba, but there's something else there. You're going to ponder that for a while. What is it that you want people to think about, Minister?
23: I think if I give you context, Glenn, last year we hosted the mayor of Atlanta, Andrew Young, in Mitchell's Plain. And where Marco generously donated them a lovely Madiba piece. And I said at the time to the mayor of Atlanta, you know, a lot of people don't know, but Andrew Young, former ambassador Andrew Young, was one of the first men to receive Madiba in America in the early 1990s. Huh. And because he was so old at the time, I actually said to them, you know, I wish he was alive to receive this piece. And they said to me, no, Andrew Young is still alive in his late 90s, early 90s.
0: My goodness.
23: Yes. And I was, wow. Can we obviously send him a smaller piece as well, which we subsequently did. They reached out to us to say, you know, the World Cup, Bafana's playing. Can we work on something together? And again, Marco Olafide made a beautiful. Before that, we went to Robben Island with 200 volunteers. Thank you to First National Bank and all of the guys that came on board. We cleaned up Robben Island, one of the projects that we initiated here in the province. And Marco was then his team, and they collected so much, sadly, so much rubbish of Robben Island on the sides, plastic, etc. And they were thinking what to do with all of that. And when the mayor of Atlanta reached out to us, and Marco made that, turn that into beautiful Madiba piece, and we gave that to the city of Atlanta and delivered that 2 weeks before the World Cup. And that is at Hartsfield-Jackson International Airport, which is the busiest airport in the world. Mm. So at the busiest airport in the world, you have Madiba as a bridge builder. So when the world arrived for the World Cup, it was the first person they saw when they got out of the airport was Madiba.
0: And how many pics do you think were taken at that
23: It's
0: airport?
23: Incredible. If you go to the social media of Hartsfield, Atlanta.
24: Well? No.
0: It's bigger?
24: Yeah, it was 2 meters tall.
23: It was much bigger.
24: The face was 2 meters.
23: Yeah. So if you go to Hartsfield-Jackson social media and you search it on American TV, you see Madiba there as the bridge builder. So Madiba continued to bet for us from the grave.
0: Yeah, that's absolutely an amazing story. But you wanted to translate also into more than just legacy, don't you?
23: Yeah, you do want it to translate. That feeling is that feeling of hope and joy that Madiba stood for. And I think that is what we wanted to translate. That is the feeling people get when they see him.
0: Home and joy, hope and joy, maybe hope that we can overcome.
23: Hope we can definitely overcome.
0: And
23: all the
0: I think the world needs that message at this moment in time.
23: Particularly,
0: well.
23: And this is so important.
0: Marco, when you're translating a giant of history like Madiba into a physical piece of art, that's a monumental task. And you're using rubbish to achieve it, and you do it so well. There must be a lot of love in this little effort.
24: The beautiful part is when you do anything and you focus on it, those.
0: Well, what does he lift for you?
24: In the end of the day, it was, remember, a lot of people have asked me this. How come is it the obsession with Mandela? And there's no obsession with anything. I mean, God is our creator, and Jesus was our ultimate example how to live. But Madiba could have come out of prison when he was released, and he could have had hate in his heart. And that would have transformed this country into a bowl of hurt. But he brought love.
0: We saw.
24: And he brought forgiveness. And this healed our nation to a degree. And we're lucky that that happened. We're lucky that this iconic leader of our time chose to bring peace to everybody.
0: We saw.
24: And we just want to tell this message to the world.
0: We saw people washing feet.
24: Absolutely.
0: That was a time of magnanimity, which was absolutely amazing. You know, people.
24: So to answer your question, when you create a sculpture of somebody on that magnitude, because the largest one I made will be displayed at the Nelson Mandela Marathon, where Ricardo will give out the prizes. It's all about sharing love, so people can stand in front of this large piece. And you must remember, when you're creating a sculpture of that magnitude, if you just took the eye by itself, it's a ball about 1.5 meters big. That's what the size of the ball is behind your head. Because, I mean, if you take a normal human head, the eye is probably larger than an egg. So you have to walk back 50 or 100 meters to see the face and then walk closer and work on it. So it has its challenges, but the beauty is, the longer you do something, the more this reveals itself to you. So I believe personally Madiba revealed himself to me in a way that was tangible, because the longer you stare at his face, the more you see, the more you understand the character, you know, the more the person behind the picture tells who he is.
0: So what do you see in that face?
24: It means a lot to me as a person, because I was part of the group that was going to be most vulnerable if things collapsed. And he brought peace. He allowed me to become an artist in the city of Cape Town, our great city. And I mean, we have soldiers like Ricardo McKenzie, look around us, that are making an impact every day with their hard work. And effectively, we all need to be Madiba. It's not about Madiba. It's about us. Each one of us has a Madiba in us, and the best version of ourselves.
0: I'm going to see a different portion of Madiba in terms of the values that he.
24: We have to be Madiba.
0: Yeah.
24: That's why he walked ahead of us. That's why Jesus walked ahead of us, to teach us how to live, to teach us how to share love. Yeah. It's easy what we read in books. I mean, we can tell our children every day anything we want to say, but what will they do? They will follow what we show them. But, so it's our walk that matters.
0: The question is, you're known for that very distinctive work with resin, also with bronze, and on a large scale as well. There must be unique technical and creative challenges that come with this.
24: Absolutely. The beautiful part is I'm an aircraft engineer,
0: okay.
24: And I never understood why I went through that channel of life to land up in this industry. But when you understand material and how to manipulate it, you learn. Over time, you learn. The more you do something, if you take a golfer for argument's sake, golfers will tell you that the club face becomes the tips of their fingers. That's the sensitivity they have. But it's through honing of hours and hours and hours of hard work.
0: Yeah.
24: And this we can achieve. All of us can achieve this. As Madiba said, everything seems impossible until it's done.
0: You know, Marco, the second thing that comes to mind is, my goodness, there must be a lot of refuse on Robben Island. There's a lot of these things going around the world.
24: Tell you
0: is the city of Cape Town not delivering services there?
23: No. That's wrong.
0: Look, I know it's election season. That I was just a tongue-in-cheek minister. Don't worry.
24: No, it was surprising what we found on the island, and we needed to find something to do with it. And
0: so it's even more clean, the island.
24: Obviously, my passion is using recycled material, because yesterday's waste becomes something that people will put in their homes, and it will move from generation to generation.
0: Okay, Minister, let's understand, where is this project going to travel? I think we're getting a sense of the message that, and there's no words that go with it. It's just a picture, is it?
23: Yes.
0: So there's not even Nelson Mandela.
23: No, there will be. I mean,
0: okay, so there is a name in on Atlanta Arts Field Station.
23: Yeah, no, it's
0: okay. Tell us about what you want it to tell the world in terms of South Africa's creative spirit.
23: Well, I think the creative industry, as you know as well, Clarence, is, in fact, there's a World Bank report that I've recently read. The creative industry is one of the fastest growing economies in the world. So one is to look at what more we can do in the creative industry and for the creative industry. If one just puts Madiba aside for a few seconds, I mean, there's so much happening in the creative industry in our city and in our province and, of course, in our country. But how do we use it to help and enable more jobs if you want to know what the future looks like? And I think from our side as a department, we've certainly have gone out of our way to try and secure funding for the creative industry. If I can give you what's happening next week, for example, we've invited the national, I know it's part of the conversation, but it's an important question that you're asking. We've invited the National Lottery to the Western Cape. So I'm taking them around next week to places in the Western Cape that they can physically and practically see where the needs are. It's wonderful to sit in your office in Pretoria and allocate funding, but it's a different thing when you are here, have perspective, visit Artscape, visit the Baxter, visit Google Air to see some of the projects that we're funding, but we can only fund to an X amount. And that is the purpose why I invited the CEO and their top management team on a week-long trip in the Western Cape. So we're taking them around so they can practically see, because linked to your question, that is where we see the creative economy going. Because there's research, there's facts that say, hey, Ricardo, if you invest in X, you're going to get out X. And it's something that you and many people understand in the creative economy. But the funders of that needs to see it in a practical sense. And that is why we're hosting them. Mm. And that is where we see as a government where the creative economy is and where we need to put a focus in. Because if we can only give X, where do you find the additional amount to co-fund and support that project that needs funding? And if there's people that sit with the funding, with my colleague Ivan Mayer called allocation efficiency, that is not funding it appropriately, and sure, guys, here's the project, this is where you can fund, how do we scale it to get maximum impact for the future?
0: I was in Moscow recently, and they were talking about art as an important diplomatic tool. I think at a time when the world is very, very divided, and you're going to have to shout louder than the other person to make your voice known, yeah, you're not shouting. Yeah, you're just placing something. Talk to us about art as a diplomatic tool.
23: That is why when we looked at it towards the end of last year, when the mayor of Atlanta visited, and we took him to Mitchell's Plain, and we talked around the creative economy, but also art. In the beginning of the year, we said, you know, the world is going through sadly terrible challenges. And how do you work, use art as a bridge, cultural diplomacy? And that is certainly what we've done with the state of Georgia. We've got an agreement with the state of Georgia. And when we used Madiba 2 weeks before the world's biggest event, the World Cup, it was incredible how many of those politicians, aldermen, etc., came to us, and obviously us from the Western Cape. How do we build that bridge? How do we use this art continuously? We've done same thing last year with Italy, and we really want to use the cultural diplomacy as a way to get in with music, arts, book. You can get into somebody's house quicker than with a contract to sign about a deal.
0: There's a lot said there. The ice is broken.
23: The ice is broken.
0: You're representing values.
23: You're representing values. You're representing certainly our country and a site of happiness. You know, Cape Town was the place where Madiba was released. And Cape Town is a site.
0: And you don't have to talk away white genocide, I guess.
23: No, definitely not. So if you just showcase Madiba, where particularly from us down here.
0: You're showcasing values.
23: You're showcasing values. You're showcasing when man walks out, he walks free in a beautiful city. You know what happened at the Cape Town City Hall, his first address to the nation. And I think it's important. Common humanity, that we build more on it.
0: Yeah.
23: And that is what hopefully we want to achieve.
0: So when you're looking at an artist piece, and when you were the artist, Marco, I mean, you want to depict the subject, the well-known subject, literally, but there's also an abstract kind of message that you're leaving behind. It's warm. He's looking warm. There is a bit of a frown, but it's like a knowing frown. You are trying to depict an emotion here, and I'm not quite sure if I'm homing in on where your mind was at when you created it.
24: Well, look, this is going to be a bridge-building mechanism with many countries, and we wanted to, a lot of the pieces is just Madiba smiling, but this is where he's semi-focused. So the message is slightly different, that we want to say that he's focusing on doing something.
0: It's like a knowing frown, that's what I said.
24: What is our objective? Our objective is to build a bridge, to tell a story. Madiba wore many faces. This is just one of them.
0: Marco, he's saying, Yella viti wat ons viti. That's what he's saying.
24: Something like
0: did
24: that.
0: You build it in there?
24: Well, we tried to put that message across.
0: Well, you did well. You did well. Is there anything
24: else? If you look
0: at
24: this one, he looks slightly different.
0: Yeah.
24: He's like, just smiling.
0: He didn't suffer fools. He's not smiling. He didn't suffer fools. That man was hard on people that didn't make sense. Yeah, that we're talking nonsense.
24: There's a lot of reasons why we need to be grateful today.
0: Yeah. And maybe his anger also served as well.
24: Absolutely.
0: Because anger is one of the big problems that we need to deal with in this country. And especially male anger. And I think this is going to be a huge contribution. Marco, this has got legs. There's a lot of airports in the world. Is that an objective? Or
24: Well, the idea...
0: Will all the airports welcome you in? I'm not quite sure.
24: No, the idea of the project is we send three pieces to a location invited from the city of Cape Town through Parliament. Yeah. They then will choose from their side, the Minister of Arts and Culture or the City Art Department will choose an artist that they believe will represent their city, like London, for argument's sake. We then send three pieces. One is for the artist so that the artist doesn't feel he's doing it for nothing. The second piece will then stay at the city, wherever they choose. Should it be at the cultural department? Should it be at the airport? It's to tell a message, but it also invisibly is building a bridge between us. And then the third piece will come back to South Africa. It will be on display at the Sculpture Park on the, in the promenade. And then in a period of time, everything we do will always channel to its best location.
0: I'm just wondering, will it go
24: to museums and it will be on a world tour. We could sell the collection, and you can imagine a 52 collection, one of them done by Johnny Depp signed. These things are going to have a massive impact.
0: Ilana is going to want it. Nudge, nudge, wink.
24: And effectively, one of these philanthropists will put up their hand, buy the collection.
0: I'm kind of wondering about the rights issues. Are there

0: reason to talk, as it's a talking point, they have a reason to dialogue, and dialogue can bring healing. And this is what Ricardo is talking about. It's about building bridges between us and Atlanta, which we tangibly saw firsthand. We just want to do more of this.
1: I hear you. And Ubuntu is probably Africa's greatest gift to the world, and this is an image that encapsulates that. The values that encapsulate.
0: Amen.
1: Menslikheid is what it's all about. And our need very at this very moment in the world to come together as a united humanity to deal with the issues that we have. So where in Cape Town can we find it? My colleague saw it yesterday in Bloburg. Are you responsible?
0: I have about 300 installations in the city. And okay. The passion behind it was not only about Mandiba. It's about creating... putting pieces in the city that allows people to think about something else than just the normal run-of-the-mill things. And happier people are kinder to each other. Happier people function better. Happier people share love a lot easier. Like for argument's sake, I'll just tell you a quick story. I walked in Somerset Mall and there was a lady standing in the mall staring at one of my art pieces of a guy that's looking up in heaven. And I walked up to her, standing right shoulder to shoulder, and we both looked up at the piece and I said, "Do you like it?" And she says, "Did you make it?" I said, "But lady, I asked you a question first."
1: She then answered,
0: "Yes, I like it." So I said, "Yes, I made it." So I said, "What does this piece tell you?" And she said to me, "My husband passed away and he was a really good man. And this piece tells me something about him." And I said to her, "Sweetheart, that is the reason I do what I do. Because when the world has a reason to take hands, they land up taking hands."
1: How did the woman, how was she onto your scent? How did she know that you did it? I think you were standing there like a proud father, weren't you?
0: These are the random things that happen to us, and this is what makes this journey beautiful. I stood there, and I saw her looking at the piece, and I just walked up.
1: You said it in such a proud way.
0: Next to her, and I said, "Do you like it?"
1: "It's my baby."
0: And in the end of the day, it was a playful moment, and we hugged each other, and she had tears in her eyes, and I fell to love.
1: Nice.
0: And that's all really what it's about. It's about sharing something outside the run-of-the-mill things that we face.
1: I must feel very special that pictures of people around the world that have come through Artsfield, you know, pictures with your creativity, probably in all four corners of the earth. But well done. And I think to enable that for images of people with Madiba to be all over the world is as a result of your effort, Minister. I think well
2: it
1: done.
2: Is. And if I can also tell a story quickly, I receive an Instagram inbox. Now I hardly check it because you get a lot of highs, and nobody actually speaks. So I hardly check it. And the one day I did check it, and it was somebody from Nigeria, and they said, "Listen, this is the picture," and they showed the picture of them at Hartford International. Wow. But they're asking, "Why can't you guys do better?" And I was referring to the xenophobia, I think.
1: Yeah.
2: And I responded to him very, you know, diplomatically, obviously, what's happening. But it was an interesting thing that he was there taking this picture. And he's
1: maybe
2: saying
1: Madiba must go make peace in Lagos.
2: Maybe.
0: This is exactly the plan.
2: Yeah. But he was talking about, you know what to do. Yeah, yeah. You know what I'm saying, what he was talking, which we all know what to do.
1: Exactly.
2: And I said,
1: look
2: to him
1: at
2: also,
1: the picture. We
2: and
1: know
2: I said
1: what
2: to him,
1: to
2: that's
1: do.
2: Exactly why we installed the picture at Madiba, because we want to use him at the bridge builder.
1: Minister, we're going to have to wrap it there. Minister Ricardo McKenzie and Marco Oliver, my guests. Everyday Heroes, of course, the Global Mandela Art Project being taken all over the world. Bringing the time to 2 minutes to 11 o'clock. Natalie Marchas now standing by with Eyewitness News at the top of the hour.
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4: Another witness at the Madlanga Commission has placed now suspended top cop Shadrack Sibiya at the premises of an alleged criminal syndicate. Taxi boss Joe Sibanyoni was on the stand yesterday.
5: While Sibanyoni insists he never took over alleged cartel operations of late taxi boss Jothan Mcebe, he claims now rape accused Shadrack Sibiya reported to Mcebe.
6: "You knew that General Sibiya was reporting to the farm?"
7: "Correct."
6: "So is there anything wrong with visiting the farm?"
7: "Yeah, terrible is wrong."
5: The commission will resume on the 9th of November.
3: 24 hours a day, Eyewitness News. 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
2: Good morning, I'm Natalie Malchas. Gun violence continues in Cape Town. Four people have been killed in a gun attack in Mitchells Plain. The shooting was reported in Lentegeer late last night. Three men were declared dead on the scene, and authorities have confirmed a woman who sustained serious gunshot wounds has died in hospital. Lauren Isaacs has more.
3: Police say four armed suspects travelling in a white Nissan Almera with tinted windows allegedly approached the victims and opened fire before fleeing the area. The motive for the shooting has not yet been officially established, but the anti-gang unit has been assigned the case. Detectives have launched a manhunt for the gunman and are canvassing the area for possible CCTV footage and witnesses who could assist in identifying the suspects. This follows a mass shooting at Kwandelu Shisanyama in Lwandle over the weekend, in which 10 people were killed and 11 were wounded. At the same time, four men were killed when unknown gunmen fired several shots at them while sitting in a car in Site C in Khayelitsha. Lauren Isaacs, Eyewitness News.
2: A cleaner at Wynberg Magistrates Court, who was caught allegedly trying to smuggle drugs and other contraband to a detainee, could face additional charges. 42-year-old Marco Harrison made his first appearance in the same courthouse after being arrested on Monday. Police say officers acted on a tip-off about a cleaner who planned to hand over contraband to a prisoner. Carlo Peterson has more.
4: Police say Wynberg Magistrates Court cleaner Marco Harrison was initially caught with a bag of Mandrax tablets, packets of tobacco, crystal meth, dacha, a cell phone with two SIM cards and a charging cable. Investigators later searched his office in the court building, where they found another bag of drugs belonging to Harrison. More than 400 Mandrax tablets, 41 sachets of crystal meth, 14 cell phones, 16 SIM cards, and two cell phone charges were confiscated. National Prosecuting Authority spokesperson Eric Ntabazalila.
5: The NPA can confirm that Marco Harrison appeared at the Wynberg Magistrates Court yesterday, charged with dealing in drugs. More charges are likely to be added as the investigation continues.
4: The matter is back in court on the 4th of December. Carlo Peterson, Eyewitness News.
2: Yet another witness at the Madlanga Commission has placed now suspended top cop Shadrach Sabir at the premises of an alleged criminal syndicate. Taxi boss Joe Sibanyani was on the stand yesterday, but he's denied alleged extortion claims and apparent unlawful use of police resources. Karinda Jagmohan has more.
6: Despite video footage of Sibanyoni's demands to President Cyril Ramaphosa for ease of access to a stake in bus company Putco, he denied interfering in operations.
7: If I'm engaging with you, it's one of the same thing when I interfere with you.
6: He also refused to comment on alleged unlawful police escorts and seemed to forget how he came across an internal police notice. While Sibanyoni insists he never took over alleged cartel operations of late taxi boss Jothan MCB, he claims now rape-accused Shadrach Sabir reported to MCB.
8: You knew that General Sabir was reporting to the firm.
7: Correct.
8: So is there anything wrong with visiting the firm?
7: Yeah, terrible is wrong.
6: The commission will resume on the 9th of November. Karinda Jagmohan, Eyewitness News.
2: The Eastern Cape Health Department has pledged to report back to Parliament in 2 weeks' time with comprehensive feedback on the progress it's made to fully equip and staff the Tutuzela centres. This after the Commission of Gender Equality highlighted systemic failures in the functioning of these centres, which are meant to assist the victims of gender-based violence. But the department says improvements have been made in response to the Commission's recommendations since their 2024 inspection of 11 of the province's care centres. Lindsay Dentlinger has the details.
9: MPs say while in some parts of the country Tutuzela care centres are working well, the findings of the Commission for Gender Equality in the Eastern Cape are concerning. Health Committee Chairperson Faith Mutambi says given the nationwide outcry over government's failures to adequately address gender-based violence, the committee must get to the root of the problems.
10: These institutions are supposed to be safe havens, but listening to what one of the colleagues was saying, the turnaround silos, I think we must take this matter further as this committee.
9: The Eastern Cape's Chief Director of Hospitals, Kidwell Matrityana, pointed out that some centres, like the one in Ntsane, operates 24 hours a day, given the volume of cases.
11: So we have reinforced the need for medical doctors in those centers, and the professional nurses are on site and they are forensic trained.
9: While Matrityana could not respond to MPs' questions about the cost of running an effective care center, he's pledged to return to Parliament with the figures in a fortnight. Lindsay Dentlinger, Eyewitness News, Parliament.
2: The Pedal Power Association has called for tougher penalties for reckless driving following the deaths of three cyclists in separate incidents in the Cape. On Tuesday, 16-year-old Lilita Lombo of the Khayelitsha Cycles Development Club was struck and killed by a vehicle while training with her group in Somerset West. Over the weekend, two cyclists were killed on the R102 road in Strand. The association CEO, Neil Robinson, says driver distraction, speeding, and driving under the influence of alcohol continue to contribute to preventable deaths.
12: Consequences are just too awful, and I think we need more of that. We are too soft on crime, and people take the risks. Poor girl, 16 years old, a whole life ahead of her. It is so sad.
2: Moving to international news now, Prince Harry and Meghan, the Duchess of Sussex, have condemned what they've described as extraordinarily reckless behaviour by international photographers who they say sparked a security scare at their children's school. Private security and school staffers busted two young men carrying backpacks, later identified as international photographers, walking around the school and stopping to look onto the school grounds on Monday. CNN reports a spokesperson for the Sussexes called the incident a lack of judgment and an unacceptable intrusion after the photographers were seen surveying the school perimeter. British media outlets have been barred from identifying the location of the school or the Sussexes' new home address following a request from the Independent Press Standards Organisation. But these rules don't apply to representatives working for international outlets. Moving to the markets now, gold is trading at $4,186.67 an ounce. The rand 16.43 to the dollar, 21.77 to the pound, 18.60 to the euro, and Brent crude is trading at $96.75 a barrel. In your traffic on the R300 South, there's that accident after Stellenbosch Arterial being tended to by authorities. The vehicles are on the right shoulder, and faulty traffic lights reported in Balville on the N1 and Mike Pinard Boulevard, in Heidefeld on the N2 and Daneyfontein, and in Brackenfell on Botlaray and Cecil Morgan Drive. Clear skies are forecast for the city today with a low of 18 and a high of 21 degrees. The top story this hour, deadly gun violence continues in Cape Town with four people killed in a gun attack in Mitchell's Plain.
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13: Welcome back. It is 8 minutes past 11 o'clock. Lots of conversation about art and creativity in the past hour, and I love such conversations. And it's great just to see that our artists are working, are showing who we are off to the world. In this hour, we're going to be talking to Duma Qobule, a prominent voice on macroeconomics and sovereign debt, developing finance in Africa. And he frequently critiques the global financial architecture for penalizing, especially developing economies, through exaggerated risk premiums. Of course, we are talking about a brand new African entity headquartered in Mauritius, and it's Africa's very own ratings agency. So we'll have that kind of conversation. What does it mean? Of course, it is about evaluating both the objective and subjective rating factors, and understanding what a robust credit rating is, essentially. There's hard financial data, there's objective considerations, and there's expert qualitative judgment considerations. And to what extent will it favor the continent? The subjective elements considered, of course, from an African point of view. Very important conversation in the first half. Very important conversation in the second half with Discovery Invest. Again, we'll chat to Estia Sevenster, head of technical and marketing at Discovery Invest, and how exactly to stretch that rand for your retirement aspirations. Some of the things on Views and News through till 12 o'clock.
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13: At 10 minutes past 11 o'clock, and you may want to join in on the conversation, and you can do that via WhatsApp on 072-567-1567. You can call at any time, 021-446-0567. Duma Qubule, an independent economist, welcome. It's great to have you. Duma?
14: Thanks, yeah.
13: Ah, there you are. I think it calls for a celebration, does it not?
14: Yes, it's a historic moment. Africa, the African Union announcing the formation of a new credit rating agency for the continent. Yeah, yeah.
13: Yeah, it is. And I think we should know that a rating agency is really only as effective as the market's willingness to accept its ratings. So do you think, I mean, it's privately owned, do you think it is going to posture confidently in the world?
14: I think obviously it will take time for it to get accepted in the finance sector, but I think it's a good start. And I think it will take time for them to refine their methodologies, but we can't continue with the old ratings, which were not... a lot of academics have written about this and about the flaws in the ratings. And let me just say, Terence, you know, when we were downgraded, I went to national TV on a Saturday and I said nothing is going to happen. That's number one. And nothing did happen after we were downgraded, you know. So I went to national TV in the SABC. And I remember at the time, Nedbank said, this is much ado about nothing. Let me explain why. South Africa has got the unique privilege amongst developing countries of having only 10% of its debt denominated in foreign currency. And the original sin in development finance is accumulating debt in foreign currency. That's number one. Number two, there was no universe in which we had a high debt ratio. I can't remember what it was at the time. It's about 70% of GDP. And thirdly, the central bank can always intervene and, you know, create order in the bond market. And that's exactly what our central bank did in the wake of COVID. Yeah.
13: I get you. You know, the global institutional investors, we get a sense that they operate under very maybe strict or tight regulatory mandates, and that maybe just they won't or can't, you know, swap Moody's or S&P for AFCRA overnight. Just give us a sense of how that works.
14: Okay, so first of all, I just have to explain quickly some of the flaws that have been identified. So first of all, they offer the three rating agents we have different. There's the expert on this, Dr. Meshack Muteza. He's shown that they offer different ratings for the same things, and then there are elementary errors that appear in some of their reports. For example, they refer to Sudan as one country, and you have to question when there's two Sudans. I mean, things like that repeatedly appear to show that these people don't care about our continent. And then finally, the most dangerous role of these agencies is that they push up the cost of capital. Let me just give you some statistics from the latest IMF on debt. I hate the word sub-Saharan Africa because it's meant to divide Africa. There's one Africa. I have to use it because sub-Saharan Africa debt-to-GDP ratio is 50.7%. Middle East and North Africa, 46.1%. Emerging and developing economies, South Africa, 75%. Advanced economies, 108%. So Africa as a whole doesn't have a high debt ratio according to international standards. The problem with the debt ratios in Africa, the debt in Africa, is the composition of the debt. it is a high reliance on foreign debt. And I think we as Africans, we must wean ourselves off this addiction to foreign debt. I remember I was in Zambia once, and they were celebrating the launch of a Eurobond, and I think that is insane. We must tap into domestic sources of financing in our country, including our central banks. And then the other thing I want to say is that the medicine they prescribe for you to get out of the debt problem, a national government doesn't operate like a household budget. Let me explain. So if you, as the Ford family, knew that if you've got a debt problem, and if you knew that if you cut spending to balance your book, your debt would increase, then you wouldn't do that. So that's precisely what happens at a national level, because they don't understand the basic dynamics of the debt dynamic. So debt is a percentage of GDP. So now if you cut your spending, it reduces GDP, the denominator in your debt crisis. Now, South Africa, our debt situation has stabilized. Our ratings have stabilized. While we are implementing these punitive austerity policies that are damaging our economy, we are pursuing this primary budget surplus target of, why are we pursuing a surplus, primary budget surplus, when our whole country, our infrastructure in our cities and towns is collapsing? So now they're rewarding us for a behavior that is harming us. You see what I'm saying? And that's what they do throughout the African continent. They put pressure on countries to implement these policies that harm the country. Yeah. So I believe that, yes, a big difference in terms of the shocking performance of the Ramaphosa administration. We have had 9 wasted years under President Cyril Ramaphosa, and our average GDP growth is about 0.6% or 0.7%. That is shocking. It is it is much worse than what we had under Zuma. And I believe a big reason for this decline in our debt, in our growth performance is what is that he tightened the screws in terms of the fiscal policy and listen to what these rating agencies are saying. So the new rating agency must prioritize growing your economy, reducing unemployment, and have a broader understanding of the debt dynamics, not a simplistic understanding of the debt dynamics, which equates a country with a national budget and a company income statement. Yeah. Yeah.
13: Okay, now let us understand. We are talking about the African Credit Rating Agency. It's been mooted, and it is going to be operational from the 7th of October. So that's in a week's time. This is very significant. We know that only 3 African countries have a credit, stable kind of credit rating. And we need to understand the metrics, and especially the objective metrics. The question essentially is, will an African credit rating agency come to a different conclusion? So let's look at the hard objective data. We've got the fiscal deficits. We have the foreign exchange reserves. We have, debt to GDP ratios as well. There's debt service costs. And the numbers are what they are. So where specifically are the big 3? The S&Ps, the Moody's, where are the big 3s misinterpreting African balance sheets? And how can the African Credit Rating Agency measure objective default risk differently without bending the rules? I think that's the gray area here.
14: Okay, let me just say that a rising debt ratio, like we have in South Africa, is a symptom of a broken economy. So in 2009, our debt ratio was about 28.7% of GDP. And that was at the end of a period during which our economy grew by 4.5% a year. So the rising GDP growth rate cured, if you want me to use that word, our debt problem. But all that has happened over the past 17 and a half years is that our GDP growth performance collapsed. So to 1.1%. So it is a symptom of a collapse in our GDP growth. Now, you can't be, as the rating agency, have a narrow understanding of the debt dynamics. You have to have a broader dynamic understanding. And you, if you have a broader understanding, you'd look at the GDP growth rate. You'd look at the fact that we've got huge foreign exchange reserves of 1.2 trillion. We've got a central bank that can intervene in the market. We've also got huge assets, what I call the SA Inc. balance sheet. And we've got assets of $3.7 trillion at the Public Investment Corporation. We've got cash of $200 billion. We've got these foreign exchange reserves. So our SA Inc. balance sheet is 5 trillion rands. So they must look at those things instead of looking at this narrow government spending, government borrowing, government deficit, you know. Yeah.
13: Okay, then you mentioned, you mentioned that South Africa's debt is in local currency, in ZAR, but we know that a significant portion of the continent's debt is in hard currency, and that exposes us, I guess, to exchange rate volatility. So is the expectation that the African Credit Rating Agency's objective methodology, are they going to weigh local currency debt stability maybe higher than the foreign-dominated exposure? Is that what you're wanting from them?
14: Yeah, no, I want them to discourage foreign debt by African countries. I want them to prioritize growth of your economy because that is a solution to your debt problem. You know, the debt problem at the end of the day is debt to GDP. So if you grow, you have to grow out of your debt problem. That's the only sustainable solution. So they have to prioritize a wider range of indicators when they look at the balance sheet of these countries. They must look at the assets that they have. Many of the African countries have got a lot of mineral resources. They must look at those mineral resources and have a holistic understanding of the ability to pay. Yeah.
13: And I guess there's Duma Qobule, an independent economist, just weighing in on the establishment of the African Credit Rating Agency. I think maybe we should just look at the subjective stuff, because the subjective issues have been viewed through, let's just call it a developed world lens. And I think the most controversial part of the sovereign ratings is always governance and political risk. It's inherently subjective. And as I said, it's viewed, or it's it looks at Western-centric definitions to come to some modality. How should an African agency maybe subjectively quantify governance or policy continuity, I think very importantly, without being abused of lenient Pan-African bias?
14: No, I get it. That's very important. And obviously, Terence, is going to take some time for them to become accepted in the rest of the world. But I think it's a good start. And they must publicize. They must have publicized their alternative, broader understanding of debt dynamics. And I can't stress that much. You can't have a narrow understanding of the drivers of debt dynamics that is fundamentally wrong. You must have a broader understanding that looks at the ability to pay. And you can't be proposing policies. You know, you go to the doctor and the doctor says that you must do things that are going to make you sicker than you actually are. And that's what these agencies are doing. So we must get people to understand what causes the symptoms, what is the driver of the symptoms. I mean, so debt is, at the end of the day, a symptom of a broken economy. Yeah.
13: And again, we have those really big Western pension funds, those regulatory frameworks that explicitly mandate the big three. So you're saying it's going to take time for Africa to get the kind of traction.
14: Yes,
13: but you know, so could we use it inside of the continent? And, you know, again, we only have three countries on the continent with credit-friendly ratings. I mean, how can we start measuring the others in the continent? Is this a means to do exactly that?
14: Yes, I think we should first popularize it within the continent. We must get a lot of countries in the continent to subscribe to these ratings. And then over time, and we must educate the African civil society populations about these alternative ratings. And I think from the next week, when the launch is, I think that's the start of that process. It's going to be a long process. And we will measure its success not over weeks or months, over a few years. Yeah, yeah. So it's a very important addition to our governance landscape. Yeah. I was part of the people who developed the indicators. I was involved in developing the indicators for the African peer review mechanisms, and I argued strongly at the time that we shouldn't focus on these Western-centric measures of debt or GDP growth, or, I mean, of performance of the economy here. Yeah.
13: Okay, let's just help us to understand also location. Port Louis, Mauritius, is it emerging as the economic capital of the continent?
14: I'm not sure why they chose Mauritius, I have no idea why they chose Mauritius. It's a lovely place and it's a financial center in the continent, but I can't understand. I don't know why they chose Mauritius at all. Yeah, there's obviously a reason. Yeah.
13: And you wouldn't have any preferences over Mauritius, would you? It doesn't matter where this thing is located.
14: I know, it actually doesn't matter where it is. Mauritius is kind of perceived as a neutral country. Yeah, and I don't know, but I can't tell you why it's in Mauritius. It's a lovely place to work from, by the way.
13: I would imagine also that the African Credit Ratings Agency may be adopted within BRICS countries a lot quicker than maybe the Western world.
14: Actually, that's a very good question. I think we should also have alternative ratings that are pursued by the likes of BRICS, but we'll see what happens over the years. But we have to stop this dominance of these three Standard & Poor's, Moody's, and so on, in terms of it's about the restructuring of global finance at the end of the day. Yeah.
13: Indeed. And this, for now, is a moment that you are celebrating as an independent economist. Let's just confirm that again, and unequivocally so.
14: Yes, I'm celebrating. It's a great announcement. It's a historic announcement in terms of African development. Yeah.
13: Let's wrap it there. Duma Qobule, we really appreciate your voice and a very prominent one at that on macroeconomics, sovereign debt and development finance in Africa. And of course, he frequently critiques global financial architecture, especially for penalizing developing countries through exaggerated risk premiums. And some of those details I've shared with you, $75 billion specifically. The UNDP estimates that, guess what? Methodological biases, I'm quoting, subjective political risk assessments, a lack of localized context costs. It costs essentially African countries approximately $75 billion annually. The subjective issues that are being considered costing the African economy approximately $75 billion annual in excess interest payments and foregone capital access. So these are absolute important elements. We'd like to keep a greater portion of that $75 billion on the continent, wouldn't we? Roughly 37% of African countries, or 20 countries to be exact, currently lack any sovereign credit rating from global agencies, effectively locking them out of international debt markets or forcing reliance on, of course, high-cost commercial loans. That's where they are stuck. And maybe all of these countries could be liberated by an African credit rating agency. That is the potential that it proposes, and they are great aspirations. And maybe this is a starting point to some of them at 28 minutes past 11 o'clock. In a short while, we're going to be talking to Estia Sevenster, Head of Technical Marketing at Discovery Invest. And we've got news headlines and Natalie Malchus coming next as well.
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13: If you're a big fan of Dion Meyer, then listen up. The English translation of his latest thriller, Scorpio Rising, is ready to hit the shelves and is joining Pippa Hudson live in the studio on Friday, 9 October from 1 to 2 p.m. So he'll continue the story of Detective Benny Grissel and his partner Vaughn Cupido as they fight crime in Stellenbosch and their latest case involving arson and apparent suicide and potential disruption of global politics. Pan Macmillan will have copies on sale so you can get yours first. just to join our live audience, email tribe@capetalk.co.za with Dion Meyer in the subject line, and Cape Talk will contact you to confirm your seat.
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2: Thank you, Clarence. Good morning. The Randburg Magistrates Court has heard suspended Deputy National Police Commissioner Shadrack Sabir was aware weeks before his arrest that his detention was imminent. Sabir's bail hearing continues as he faces charges of rape, sexual grooming, human trafficking, and the negligent handling of a firearm. The prosecution says it has documentation indicating Sabir wrote to the MPA to inquire about the criminal investigations against him. The state suggests this could indicate an attempt by the suspended Deputy National Police Commissioner to avoid arrest. Deadly gun violence continues in Cape Town, with 4 people killed in a gun attack in Mitchells Plain. The shooting happened in Lentegia late last night. 3 men were killed on the scene, and authorities have just confirmed a woman who sustained serious gunshot wounds died in hospital. And a cleaner at Wynberg Magistrates Court, who was caught allegedly trying to smuggle drugs and other contraband to a detainee, could face additional charges. 42-year-old Marco Harrison made his first appearance in the same court after being arrested on Monday. Police say officers acted on a tip-off about a cleaner who planned to hand over the contraband to a prisoner. We'll have more on these and other stories at noon or as it happens.
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2: In Gardens, there's an accident on Orange Street and Hatfield Road, and there are still faulty traffic lights in Brackenfell on Botlare and Cecil Morgan Drive, in Hedefeld at the N2 and Danefontein Road, and on the N1 and Mike Pinard Boulevard in Balville. Natalie Malchus, Eyewitness News, Traffic.
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13: 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So it rewards you for your discipline in taking care of your happy and secure senior years. Retirement success is often determined long before retirement begins, and investors spend considerable time focusing on returns. on fees, maybe on market performance. And one of the biggest factors influencing outcomes is simply when they start. Time allows investments to compound. It turns a very small contribution today into very meaningful savings, retirement savings, especially for tomorrow. And the cost of waiting is often far greater than people realize. If you have the discipline, you'll have the peace of mind. People are living longer also. Have you planned for retirement or a long retirement? Personal finance on Views and News with me, Clarence, is brought to you by Discovery Invest. 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Welcome back. Estia, it's great to have you.
20: Hi, Clarence. Great to be back again.
13: Okay, right. Let's go through some of the very important issues. Why is staying invested so important when building for retirement? And what is the real cost of waiting for the right time to invest? Putting it off, maybe. Putting it off for too long.
20: Yeah, so I think a lot of people put off retirement because retirement, or saving for retirement, especially in the beginning, doesn't feel particularly exciting. And there's no immediate consequence if you are not saving. That only shows up decades later when it is possibly a bit late. So time is an incredibly powerful lever in retirement or saving for retirement, where compounding over time can make even a small contribution now turn into something really meaningful over time. We've seen that investments with the power of compounding can almost double themselves every 7 years. So really, really important to stay invested. What we also see is that when our clients, sometimes markets can be volatile, markets fall, they would want to move out of their investment into cash, then they've already suffered the loss of the fund falling or markets falling. Then they move into cash, then they miss out on this recovery. And often in the markets, the good days in the market come after the bad days. And that is why it's so crucial to just stay invested and stick to your plan.
13: Let's get a sense of just how that would manifest eventually. How much can starting early reduce the contribution rate needed to achieve a retirement goal? And I want to hear it in real terms. For example, what is the difference between starting at age 20 versus waiting until 40 or 50?
20: So what sort of a rule of thumb, if you start investing at age 20, you can give a really small contribution amount or a small percentage of your salary. So you can give around 7% of your salary to end up with a reasonably good retirement result, replacing about 75% of your income. If you leave that to age 40, that increases to 25% of your salary that you need to put away. This becomes substantial and very difficult to manage. Leave it to 50, you need to put away 50% of your salary, which I think is completely unsustainable for anybody. So that just shows you the impact of delaying your retirement plan.
13: Yeah. So we often hear that lower fees are key to better outcomes, but how does reducing fees compare with the impact of starting to invest just 40 days earlier?
20: So fees are really important. I would never discount that comment. I think fees are important and it's something that you should look at. But it shouldn't be the main thing that you focus on. Behavior change or the right investment behaviors are so much more powerful than finding a cheaper investment. So if you look, for example, at an investment of R1 million over 10 years and you get a 25% discount on your administration fees, that will have the same impact as just starting to invest about 6 weeks earlier. So over 10 years, getting a 25% discount on your admin fees hardly touches the effect of starting earlier.
13: Yeah, it's always good. I know our listeners are very rational people. They just want to make sense of it quickly, and they tend to make sense of it quickly. And this Discovery Shared Value Insurance model is really mind-blowing to me. Encourages clients to start earlier. And how do higher boosts, reinforce positive savings habits?
20: So just a quick overview of our shared value model. We use it across the business in Discovery. 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So in particular, we're talking today about starting earlier. So we incentivize our clients to start earlier. So if you start investing when you're younger, the younger you are, the bigger your investment boost is that we give to you when you start investing with us. So the boost is just an additional amount that we invest alongside you. And we give a boost of up to 20%. So for example, you invest R1 million, then you can get a boost of R200,000 that grows alongside your investment. So we encourage clients to start investing earlier, which is good for them. And we give them an incentive for that that builds up over time. So with a good behavior, as well as a significant incentive, they end up with a much better retirement result.
13: Yeah, it's absolutely fascinating. That vitality status isn't just about gym visits. You might think of it as such, or cheap smoothies. 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
13: Okay, it is 11:41. We enter that last lap. And there was very interesting stuff that happened between South Africa and the USA in the past couple of weeks. And we are going to, well, John Matham had a conversation with Peter Fabrish, his foreign affairs journalist at News 24, about the latest diplomatic confrontation between South Africa and the United States. Essentially, why Ambassador Bozell was demarched. It's more than just a slap on the wrist. But Ambassador Bozell, U.S. Ambassador to South Africa, was demarched. And what does this development really mean for relationships between Pretoria and Washington? I found this conversation really interesting, and I think you would too.
3: Leo Bozell III, the current U.S. ambassador in South Africa, has been on a bit of a media round, and he's really been sticking it to South African government and South African policy in a most undiplomatic way. It's all very well to express these views in private cables back to the homeland, but to express them in public the way that Bozell has been doing so is generally considered undiplomatic. And South Africa responded by Peter Fabricius, foreign affairs journalist. What's the language here? Issuing a démarche?
21: Yeah, I think you could say issuing. Yeah.
3: Yeah. Yeah. And it's not something that's happened often since 94, is it?
21: Not at all. It happened once, or it happened once before to the same person, of course, in March. But it's not often, and it's generally a sign of pretty bad, you know, relations between the two countries.
3: And in a sense, I mean, I very much doubt that Leo Bozell is going to be intimidated or shifted in his behavior from this, because this is part of the Trump playbook, is to throw aside the conventional ways of doing business and do business in a "we are bigger than you, therefore our view matters more than yours" kind of a way.
21: Yeah, absolutely. So if you'll see the statement that the U.S. Embassy issued, or the State Department issued after the demarche, was unrepentant, you know, to put it mildly. They just said, well, as you said, to hell with that. We still insist that you meet our, you know, demands. So no apologies for anything that he might have said, yeah. So it's quite a bad moment.
3: And, Peter, in terms of, I mean, you know, Trump saying nasty things about us, Fikile Mbalula's op-ed and Daily Maverick today saying nasty things about American foreign policy. I mean, that's one thing. But what's the risk of it getting to the point where new tariffs, new duties, you know, that AGOA thing we've been talking about, executive order, you're out. Do you think we're close to something like that?
21: I think that is a danger. You know, after Rubio announced these travel bans, Bozell tweeted that, you know, that there could be escalation. And now, in his response, including in the op-ed in the Maverick this week yesterday, he's basically saying, well, unless South Africa sort of jumps up and immediately addresses the outstanding asks, then, you know, then further kind of action is imminent. Well, it is possible. So I can see that being a possibility because, you know, there's a huge impatience on this. I mean, it seemed to me that South Africa was beginning to address these things more than I imagined not very long ago, you know. But now, clearly not fast enough or not far enough for the U.S.
3: Because AGOA, the principle of AGOA, the act, has been extended for 2 years, but that doesn't guarantee South Africa's participation in it for the extended two-year period, does it?
21: No, it doesn't. There's a routine review of all eligible countries, about 33 of them at the moment, I think every year, and it's supposedly going on about now. I haven't heard any results. And, you know, that's where South Africa could be simply dumped or passed some of its access might be denied or whatever, you know. So, yeah, I think that is a risk.
3: And the implications of that, obviously it would be better to have access to the AGOA opportunities, but some of the doomsday chat around the imposition of tariffs, and yes, some of those tariffs have been walked back, and the U.S. Supreme Court has said that you must repay some of the tariffs that were paid, but it doesn't seem to have shifted the needle terribly much in either a negative or positive direction. I mean, trade between South Africa and the U.S. continues to be trade between the U.S. and South Africa, as I read it.
21: Yeah, I think that Supreme Court decision was quite helpful, actually. So I think we're on, generally speaking, 12.5% because of this other thing that Trump introduced, you know, for not doing enough to prevent the import of goods produced with forced labor, allegedly, but that applied to a whole lot of countries. And then we've still got specific tariffs on autos and steel and aluminium, but otherwise it's not too bad. I mean, it was 30% not long ago. So yeah, but AGOA wouldn't kill the relationship economically, but it would impact certain industries. So you know, fruit, wine, etc. Not a good thing.
3: And Peter, the next step, should South Africa continue to be annoyed by Ambassador Bozell, is there more in the diplomatic armory? I mean, I don't think that any degree of unhappiness that South Africa expresses with the way he's doing his ambassadorial duties will change him. He will continue, I'm sure, to have the support of Marco Rubio and Donald Trump and the people in the Trump administration who have this narrow focus on South Africa. But is there another step? Is it possible for them to revoke his credentials? I can't see them doing that, but...
21: Yeah, that would be the logical, I suppose, next step. And I also can't see them doing that, but because they seem much more eager than the U.S. is to maintain this relationship, and I suppose for obvious reasons, because it's a bigger economy and so on, and it's you know, big investment and all that. So, but you know, I guess there might come a limit to what they can bear. You know, I mean, they're obviously worried about how this goes down with their constituency too. You know, looks like we're kowtowing to the U.S. and so on. So, yeah, I don't think it's completely unthinkable, but I agree with you, it's not very likely.
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13: Okay, so that's the latest in the spat between South Africa and the US. Ambassador Bozell demarched, and the context clear after that engagement between John Matham and Peter Fabricius, a foreign affairs correspondent or journalist. When you look at Bozell and his history in respect of South Africa, it certainly predates 1994, and Bozell opposed U.S. diplomatic and political engagement with the ANC during the height of apartheid. So his feelings for the ANC were, let's just say, not very warm a long time ago in the 70s. In fact, he aligned with conservative groups that accused the ANC of being a communist and terrorist organization. His political stance was supported... essentially supported South Africa at the time, white minority government, as an anti-communist position in the Cold War. And years later, even following Nelson Mandela's death in 2013, Bozell criticized media coverage of what he described as an idealized portrayal of the former president. So he's not really kind of moved in any way in respect of what can be achieved, what has been achieved, and certainly what will be achieved in a democratic South Africa. He's not given us the benefit of the doubt, if there is any doubt about that. Maybe he's want to drive the conclusions that he's reached a long time ago. Maybe he's here for that exact reason. But it is 11:50, and Martin joins us on the line. Hello, Martin. Martin spoke to us last week. He called us back. Martin, just welcome first and foremostly. Are you well?
22: Yes, same to you. So far,
13: before you go ahead, I want to get this into order. So just tell us why you called us a week ago.
22: Yeah, look, it was in connection with this indecent ground debacle, if I can call it as such. Because the thing is this, there seems no clarity on this thing. We as elderly people, I'm an indigent beneficiary. I went to this housing department, or housing office here by us, on numerous occasions, but it seems to me those people are also, they vague in sort of conveying the message, what is exactly going on. I need to know what is going on. I want to know, because now look, this morning I bought light. I'm getting 2 units for my 20 rand. Now, I've moved from the lifeline tariff to the domestic tariff. This is not on, man, and I believe there's a lack of transparency from the city. They must open up and tell us what's going on. I just speak to Angus McKenzie, but I'm still not happy what he told me.
13: Okay.
22: I didn't want that. I want to know when they're going to implement this. When are we going back to a lifeline?
13: Yeah,
22: I'm struggling, man. I'm one of the people who's struggling. It's not right what they're doing towards our old people, man.
13: I absolutely hear you. So if I remember the conversation correctly last week, you said that you're not getting the degree of service that you want from the Bontierville office of the City of Cape Town. Is that correct?
22: Yeah. Look, it was that was what I mean. The housing, David, the housing.
13: Okay, so
22: what I did.
13: Okay. So I said you got to get hold of Angus McKenzie, you did get hold of him. He phoned you. I got a message to him. This was his response to my message. Let's take a listen.
23: Hi, Clarence, and obviously to your producer, Amber. I obviously didn't make the call, hear the call this morning, and I obviously just received the feedback. I've just gotten off the phone with Mr. Martin Florence. We had a lengthy conversation, a very good conversation. I've been able to explain everything to him. He's completely satisfied. He's happy. There are no problems. Everything is resolved. Thank you very much for taking his call. Thank you for raising the concern. I appreciate the fact that I've been given the opportunity to respond to him directly.
13: Okay, so Martin, so that was his response to me, and my response to him was thank you for taking care of the people. He said that you were sorted out. You're saying you weren't sorted out.
22: No, but the thing is, there was no indication given to me. When are they going to reverse this whole process, man? That's my worry. Okay. How long am I going to pay this amount of for light now? And I'm a pensioner with on a 2,400 then pension grant from the government.
13: That
22: which
13: kind
22: is
13: of
22: a meager amount.
13: That anxiety.
22: I cannot afford
13: completely.
22: This, man. And what about the other people?
13: So he said he's going to sort it out, but you want it to be sorted out. You can't wait. Yeah, I get you.
22: Push for it, man.
13: Because you are paying 20 rand for 2 units of electricity.
22: Exactly.
13: That's too much. I get you. So when is it going to happen? Yeah.
22: I need to know. He must calm. They put in a notice or a progress report in the newspapers and let the people know, especially the elderly people. You know, so many people I meet at this housing office here who don't know what's going on. And then they hear the same story over and over where other people tell the story and, you know, it's inflated story or deflated or whatever. No, it's not right. It's unfair to us, we as elderly people, man.
13: Yeah.
22: You must open up and tell us. lack of transparency, I don't like that.
13: Yeah, I think maybe I can communicate the urgency of your circumstances. I certainly feel it. I'm hoping that I will be able to communicate it

0: But I do not believe it could be a very intricate process. And you can feel the exasperation. What are you going to do with 2 units of electricity? Martin's probably going to need more units tomorrow. May not have the 20 rand. That's the reality that far too many people suffer. And people don't take the urgency of that reality seriously. And that translates into the anxiety and exasperation that too many people are feeling at this moment in time. It's really sad, but it's as simple as that. It is about 20 rand getting 2 units of electricity. I know, what can you do with 2 units of electricity? Anybody know? Waleed, I know you've got quite a couple of units, but what would you do with 2 units of electricity? You can maybe finish a pot of food. Is that what you're saying? No ways. Okay, I'm not quite certain. What? Amy says 1 fried egg. Now that is going to cause you a whole lot of stress. But we're gonna wrap it there. I'm gonna see what we can find out. What the process is. How long the process is going to take. And ultimately, if that process can be expedited. That's the kind of questions that I'm gonna ask. And I will talk to Martin, hopefully relieve some of his stresses sooner rather than later. But we're going to wrap Views and News there for today, and you can expect more tomorrow at 9 o'clock. Have a great afternoon.
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1: Good afternoon, I'm Bali Dlamini. The Randburg Magistrates Court has heard that suspended Deputy National Police Commissioner Shadrack Sibiya knew that his arrest was imminent. The prosecution says it has documents indicating that Sibiya wrote to the NPA to inquire about the criminal investigations against him. Sibiya's bail hearing is continuing today, where he faces charges of rape, sexual grooming, human trafficking, and negligent handling of a firearm. The state suggests there could have been an attempt by Sibiya to avoid his arrest. Prosecutor Velile Makasana.
2: As a state, we have information at our disposal confirming that the applicant was informed by Mr. M about the possibility of opening a case on the 14th of August. That is 3 days before you issued the correspondence to the NTPP. He was already aware of the possibilities of him being referred to the police.
1: Two women accused of killing another woman in Dawn Park, Ekurhuleni last month are back in court to apply for bail. The duo was arrested last week, days after the body of Jabulile Dimba was found dumped in a field. Tsakane Msitini and Fortunate Masilela now want the Boksburg Magistrates Court to release them on bail. Nkosikhona Malingamnisi reports.
3: This is one of a handful of cases where police have made arrests as a multidisciplinary team continues to investigate the killings of women across the metro. Police say they remain confident that Msitini and Masilela are linked to Dimba's murder. This is despite a third suspect being released from custody. The state says there was not enough evidence to proceed with these prosecution. Under the Criminal Procedure Act, the two women will have to show the court that exceptional circumstances exist before they can be granted bail. Meanwhile, a suspect arrested in connection with the discovery of the first body in Kempton Park in July is expected back in court later this month. Or see Khona Malingamnisi Eyewitness News.
1: A businessman seen in a viral video threatening a woman at a Sandton restaurant has been released on 15,000 rand bail. Lawrence Mudzingama appeared in the Randburg Magistrates Court today. He was arrested last month and was initially released from custody on a warning. Karinda Jakmahan has more.
4: The state requested the court reconsider Mudzinganyama's release on warning and for bail to be imposed in the interest of justice. The 40-year-old is facing three counts of intimidation, assault with intent to do grievous bodily harm, criminal injuria, and one count of fraud. The charges relate to the incident at the Vlamo restaurant 2 weeks ago when he entered the ladies' powder room and demanded to take photographs of one of the women. Mudzinganyama's case has been postponed to the 15th of October. In the meantime, he surrendered his travel documents and has to remain in Gauteng, reporting weekly to the police. Karinda Jagmohan, Eyewitness News.
1: Police in Cape Town are investigating a gun attack in Mitchell's Plain, which left four people dead last night. Police say three men were declared dead on the scene of the shooting, while a woman who sustained serious injuries died in hospital. This marks the latest incident in a gun violence crisis which is plaguing some parts of Cape Town. Lauren Isaacs reports.
5: Police say four armed suspects travelling in a white Nissan Almera with tinted windows allegedly approached the victims and opened fire before fleeing the area. The motive for the shooting has not yet been officially established, but the anti-gang unit has been assigned the case. Detectives have launched a manhunt for the gunman and are canvassing the area for possible CCTV footage and witnesses who could assist in identifying the suspects. This follows a mass shooting at Kwan Delu Shisanyama in Luandle over the weekend, in which 10 people were killed and 11 were wounded. At the same time, four men were killed when unknown gunmen fired several shots at them while sitting in a car in Site C in Khayelitsha. Lauren Isaacs, Eyewitness News.
1: And in the UAE, a probe has been instituted into an attack on board a Fly Dubai flight to Israel yesterday. Officials say they are treating it as a possible terrorist link. The attack by a pilot mid-air saw passengers forced to reroute the plane and stop it from crashing. It's understood the pilot stabbed his co-pilot in the cockpit, with the reasons for the altercation not known. The airline confirmed it was another on-duty Fly Dubai crew member traveling on the flight who died diverted and landed the aircraft safely in Saudi Arabia. Fly Dubai flights to Israel have now been suspended while an investigation takes place. Gold is trading at $4,168.21 an ounce. The rand is at 16.45 to the dollar, 21.98 to the pound, 18.73 to the euro, and Brent crude oil is at $98.41 a barrel.
6: Well, at this stage in the Selby area heading into the Joburg CBD, there's a stationary vehicle on the M1 northbound. This is just before the Crown Interchange, causing heavy delays from Boysens Road while in the Mother City. We have that accident scene in Gardens. This is on Orange Street approaching Hatfield Road. Also heavy delays on the N1 that's incoming due to a stationary truck.
1: It's a partly cloudy afternoon in Gauteng today. Temperatures have peaked at highs of between 14 and 16 degrees, while Cape Town is fine with a fresh northwesterly wind at a high of 21 degrees. The top story in EWN, the Randburg Magistrates Court has heard that suspended Deputy National Police Commissioner Shadrack Sibiya knew that his arrest was imminent.
0: 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Follow every moment of the local government elections on 702 Cape Talk and ewn.co.za.
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9: Two real charmers topping the midday report today. Another charge for suspended Deputy National Police Commissioner Shadrack Sibiya. 15,000 rand bail for the businessman filmed threatening to shoot woman in Sandton. So what happens next? A pilot stabbed in the cockpit. A passenger jet plunges more than 5,000 meters in under 2 minutes. How did 170 people on board that flight make it home alive? And the police accused of the very violence they meant to fight. IPED recorded 332 gender-based violence cases involving officers last year. It's good to be with you. I'm Jane Dutton, in for Mandy Wiener. I'd like to hear from you. 072-702-1702 or 072-567-1567.
8: Cape Talk.
7: Call 021-446-0567.
9: One of South Africa's most senior police officers now faces another charge. Suspended Deputy National Police Commissioner Shadrack Sibiya has been charged with negligent handling of a firearm, bringing the number of charges against him to five. They include rape, trafficking in persons, the sexual grooming of a 16-year-old girl. Let's cross over to Alpha. I'm a Shwana. Hello, Alpha. Alpha, what is exactly... Alpha, can you hear us?
10: Good afternoon, Jane. Yes, I can hear you loud and clear now.
9: Okay. What is behind this new firearm charge?
10: Well, the state says that on the day that Shadrack Sibiya was arrested sometime last week, they found his firearm in his vehicle. It's believed that the firearm is the firearm that he was given in his capacity as a member of the South African Police Service. And so the firearm was in his vehicle parked outside the strip club in Sandton where he was arrested. But then the state says that the firearm was left in the vehicle negligently, and so they've charged him with the negligent handling of a firearm. So it's not so much that it's an illegal firearm or anything of that sort, but the state is saying that he was negligent in storing the firearm and leaving it in the car, which was parked just outside the strip club.
9: You wonder why it's only been handed now?
10: Well, the state does investigations in phases, and so they've decided to add that charge today. So he's now facing a total of six charges, including rape, two charges of sexual grooming, and human trafficking. And so this one is the sixth one of negligent handling of a firearm. And so it's after they had done some further investigations over the past few days and determined that the fact that he had left the firearm in his vehicle negligently also constitutes an extra charge. And so the state has decided to charge him today and hand him the notice that he's being charged, he's being given another charge. And so we are still in court waiting for the outcome of that bail application. So what's happening in court today, Jane, is that the state is cross-examining one of Sibiya's lawyers who was called to the scene after his arrest. Now, the state alleges that Sibiya was aware weeks before he was arrested that his arrest was imminent. And so the state alleges that Sibiya and his lawyers tried to seeking clarity about the investigations against him. The state says this constitutes an attempt to evade his arrest. And so today we've been hearing arguments between the defense and the prosecution about his alleged attempt to avoid being arrested shortly, just before he was arrested last week. Let's take a listen to the state prosecutor asking Sibiya's lawyer what exactly he was doing when he wrote to the NPA to try and allegedly evade arrest.
2: I'm asking about the date because as a state we have information at our disposal confirming that the applicant was informed by Mr. M about the possibility of opening a case on the 14th of August. That is 3 days before you issued the correspondence to the NTPP, you was already aware of the possibilities of him being referred to the police. You cannot dispute that.
11: I am not aware of that at all.
2: Okay.
9: So quite something that he knew weeks before that his arrest was going to happen. Do you wonder what played out there? Alpha? All right, let's leave Alpha Ramashwana there. I think he's struggling to hear us on this story.
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9: Remember these words. I could put a bullet in you now. I do not play. I will murder you now and walk. That's the Zimbabwean businessman Lawrence Mudzinganyama in the viral video of him threatening women at a restaurant in Sandton. So today the 40-year-old was granted 15,000 rand bail in the Randburg Magistrates Court on 10 charges. Karinda Jagmohan, why was he granted bail?
12: Well, at this point, the state applied for that bail application at all. Asked for a bail application after he was released on a warning last week. This was when he was arrested at the Sandton police station, released on a warning on a single charge of intimidation. And after further investigations by the state, they then applied for the court to reconsider his release on a warning and set bail in the interest of justice. And that was the 15,000 rand bail and additional charges, now 10 criminal charges.
9: Okay, firstly, what are the conditions attached to his bail and talk us through these charges?
12: Certainly. So conditions attached, he had to surrender his documents, including his passport. He needs to stay in Gauteng. He can't leave the province until the case is finalized. And he has to report weekly to the police station. In terms of the charges, he's facing 3 counts of intimidation. That's for the comments we saw on the video, the threatening violence, 3 counts of assault with intent to do grievous bodily harm, and of course more details are yet to be revealed about this, 3 counts of criminal injuria because of the insults that we saw in the video to the complainants, and then 1 count of fraud for allegedly falsely representing himself to the witnesses as the owner of the Vlama restaurant.
9: The statements the police took from the woman, what have they revealed? What more have we learnt about this horrible incident?
12: Well, at this stage, we are yet to see those statements being shared to the court, but we understand that it has resulted in these additional charges. So we are yet to see whether there was an assault before or after what we saw on the video for the those 3 charges of assault with intent to cause GBH. But more so, the complainants, and this is the 3 women, some of whom we saw in that video, at this point, a lot of what they say is protected until the case continues. we will see him return to the court on the 15th of October for this matter to be transferred. But various groups have also released statements condemning the incident. Various groups linked to this businessman as he remains in court, but he will essentially be out on bail until the case is finalized.
9: I was listening to Emma Sadley and the social media expert, and she was saying what's so wonderful about this story is that something has happened to him. He hasn't got away with it, which obviously has been happening in the past to so many other perpetrators. So that's very good. And so he's been in court. He's facing some sort of justice at this stage. He's also lost work. Talk us through that.
12: Absolutely. He served as the executive chairman and director for Morial Infrastructure Group. And in the wake of the incident we saw on the video, they terminated their association with him and say that he'll no longer be representing, speaking for, acting on behalf of that group in any capacity. He's also lost his home. Stain City, where he lived, confirmed that he was a tenant and that lease agreement has been terminated. At the same time, the tender that the infrastructure group had with SANRAL is also being investigated with a request from SANRAL to the Transport Ministry.
9: Good. So if you can, if you're in the position to post something like that and get it out, these perpetrators should never get away with this kind of thing. Corinda, thank you for that.
13: 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Number 92. 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
1: Good afternoon, Jatin. I just want to find out, where is the ANC Women's League and other women's organization as General Spear is facing this bail hearing and also this Zimbabwean man who attacked those women in Sandton? Where are these organizations, particularly the ANC Women's League?
2: Maybe you don't say that the man who had been released on warning and he was rearrested. You know, SAPS had been so lenient to this man. You know, now he deserves this penalty. He deserves this penalty. He has been released on 15,000 bail. Maybe this severe penalty will be a deterrent for men who threaten women with guns. Good afternoon, lovely sister. Housing from brother.
3: I mean, it's just shocking, isn't it? And to underpin this, an IPED report shows that 332 GBVF cases are linked to police officers. So it seems that too many people are getting away with it. And I agree with you. Where are these women's organizations speaking out against this atrocity?
0: Follow Cape Talk on X at Cape Talk.
3: The Activists and Citizens Forum says the investigating directorate against corruption is beyond repair and should be disbanded. The group says the evidence emerging from the Madlanga Commission has destroyed public trust in IDAC and claims the unit should or could still be used to target senior police officers, including KwaZulu-Natal Police Commissioner Nhlanhla Mkhwanazi and Crime Intelligence Head Dumisani Khumalo. Let's bring in Dennis Bloom, spokesperson for the Activists and Citizens Forum. A very good afternoon to you. You say the entire IDAC is contaminated and should be disbanded. Tell us more about why you feel that that's the only way to go.
4: Good afternoon, Jane, and good afternoon to the listeners. No, we are saying that the IDAC must be disbanded. This unit has caused serious damage to the fight against corruption in this country. You know, the damage that they have done towards families. You can recall what they have done to the six people of Crime Intelligence, Mukwele and them, General Dumisani Khumalo. The biggest thing was with General Fanny Masemola. So this thing, it is destroyed. Nobody will trust this unit anymore because of that integrity, credibility is gone. How can we still say that, no, let's have this unit? We are saying do away with this and establish a complete independent unit that will fight corruption independently without any bad baggages on them.
3: Mm. I think you're right. Trust has been broken in so many parts of society and so many organizations that should be looking after us. But the former IDAC head, Andrea Johnson, has resigned. Investigators have been suspended. Why dismantle an entire anti-corruption body instead of fixing it?
4: But Jane, the people will never trust that unit anymore because of what has happened. The issue is the trust of the people. If we put up structures, firstly, the people of the country must trust such unit or structure. But now, the damage that these people have caused, it will be very difficult to bring back the trust again to trust that unit. It's a very simple thing. Just disband it, put up a new structure, and continue with the fight against corruption in this country. But okay, to insist to have this, it will create more damage.
3: Okay, so if you shut IDAC down, who takes over its cases? How do you prevent major corruption investigations collapsing in the process?
4: But there's already structures or units like the Hawks. Like now, there is the organized crime unit headed by General Nhlanhla Mkhwanazi, and so we are covered. There's no need, there's no panic. There is already structures. It's not as if there will be now a vacuum in fighting corruption all of a sudden. In fact, these people have not were not contributing in the fight against corruption. They were corrupt themselves. That's why we have seen what came out of the Madlanga Commission.
3: I know that you're concerned if IDA continues, that people like Mkhwanazi could further be targeted. What sort of proof do you have of that?
4: No, we see what has happened to this. We are not sure if all these people, the rogue faction, are gone. So how can we just say no because of this one, Andrea Johnson, have resigned, and these other three or four are on suspension? Then things is fine now. No, we are not sure that this all these rogue elements are worked out of IDEC. We are not sure, and we don't trust. That's why we are saying they will target General Nhlanhla Mkhwanazi and General Dumisani Khumalo.
3: All right. Well, thank you for talking to us. It'll be interesting to see where this does land. And as you say, a lot of trust has been lost. Dennis Blum, spokesperson, activist, and Citizens Forum.
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1: Why doesn't government maybe have a like task team or round table or sit about with men, specifically Shadrach Sabir and that Moriel infrastructure group businessman from Zimbabwe, and maybe Oscar Pistorius and Jacob Zuma and other wonderful upstanding guys, and find out why they feel they can treat women the way they do? Maybe we can find out from them what we should do to make them not behave the way they do, because they're showing other men how to behave. They learned it somewhere, you know. It's not their fault. Somebody showed them how to carry on like this. So why don't we pay for that to happen? Let's find out from the culprits themselves. Why?
2: Good point. Really is a grassroots problem as well, isn't it? And when you see it happening and people getting away with it, you think, hey, why not? Boyer made quite a good point regarding the bail that was granted to the Zimbabwean businessman. If his residential contract was terminated, how was he granted bail? Don't you need to have a confirmed residential address to qualify for it? It is now 12:30, time for the news headlines.
3: Thanks, Jane. Good afternoon. The Randburg Magistrates Court has heard that suspended Deputy National Police Commissioner Shadrach Sabir knew that his arrest was imminent. The prosecution says it has documents indicating that Sabir wrote to the NPA to inquire about the criminal investigations against him. Sabir's bail hearing continues today, where he faces charges of rape, sexual grooming, human trafficking, as well as the negligent handling of a firearm. Three municipal officials have threatened legal action against the DA in eThekwini over its election billboard. The billboard, unveiled earlier this week along the N2 highway, describes the officials as the water tanker mafia. The billboard features pictures of eThekwini Mayor Cyril Xaba, City Manager Sipho Mbele, and the municipality's Water and Sanitation Executive Director Ednik Msweli. And police in Cape Town are investigating a gun attack in Mitchell's Plain, which left four people dead last night. This marks the latest incident in a gun violence crisis, which is plaguing some parts of Cape Town. Well, those are the headlines. This EWN and more at 1, or as it happens.
4: EWN Sport.
5: Good afternoon. I'm Mawande Mateza. The Proteas will turn their attention to the upcoming tests against Australia after winning the ODI series 2-1. It'll be the first test series in South Africa between the two nations since the infamous Sandpapergate incident 8 years ago, where the Australians were caught ball tampering. Proteas captain Themba Bavuma doesn't think that there'll be any lingering animosity from that series.
6: I think, yes, there will be a different energy, but I don't think it will be anything negative or anything like that. I think a lot of us in South Africa, we respect the Australians, the history, the legacy, and how they've been so dominant over the years. And I think there will always be banter, right? Whenever we go to Australia, there's banter, and I'm sure the guys will expect it, yeah, but I don't expect anything over the top.
5: The first test is in Durban and starts on Friday, the 9th of October. In case you missed it, Bafana Bafana made it 2 wins from 2 in their AFCON qualifying campaign. Relebohile Mofokeng scored twice as they beat Eritrea 5-0 to go top of their group. Bafana's next assignment will be a friendly international against Egypt on Sunday. And lastly, Portugal captain Cristiano Ronaldo's international future is in doubt after leaving the team's training camp. The Portuguese side is set to play Denmark in a UEFA Nations League match tonight and will do so without their most capped player and top goalscorer. Ronaldo's exit came after coach Jorge Jesus denied that there was tension between him and the player after leaving him on the bench for 90 minutes as an unused sub in their win over Norway on Sunday. Mawande Mateza, Eyewitness News Sport.
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7: Well, at this stage in Selby, heading into the Joburg CBD, we still have that broken down vehicle on the M1 northbound just before the Crown Interchange, causing heavy delays from Boysens Road. Look out for those faulty traffic lights in four ways at Winnie Mandela Drive and Monte Cassino Boulevard. While in the Mother City, we still have that accident scene in Gardens. This is on Orange Street heading toward Hatfield Road, and also delays. This is on the N1 inbound. If you come across any other traffic issues, kindly WhatsApp us on 072-702-1702.
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14: Good afternoon, Jane. Jane is Shumani. Jane, the country must be on lockdown. Straight away, the country must be on lockdown. We can't go on like this, like nothing is happening. And the blame game must stop because we've got crisis. And we don't have solution, then we start blaming this one and that one. Only if the police can start doing their job. Stop Africa. Check Africa. They only do this when they want to have a cold drink money. This is not normal.
2: I mean, it's been described as a state of terrorism. It really does need to be tackled and tackled now. I'm sure you've all seen those images of the Fly Dubai flight FZ1073. Dropping 5,300 meters in less than 2 minutes after one pilot stabbed the other in the cockpit. Apparently, the injured pilot opened the cockpit door so passengers and crew could overpower the attacker. And the plane carrying about 170 passengers from Dubai to Tel Aviv landed safely in Saudi Arabia. Guy Leach is an aviation expert. Guy, good afternoon to you. How close did that drop bring this plane to crashing?
15: Hi, Jane. Nice to be with you. It was actually incredible that the aircraft survived that. In fact, it lost nearly 18,000 feet in not just over 30 seconds, which is unbelievable in the fast. The aircraft did sustain some damage. You'll note in the pictures that most of the rudder is missing. Fortunately, the rudder is probably the least important of the controls, so they were able to land it safely. But it certainly is finally sort of some good news for Boeing in that the aircraft managed to survive this extraordinary maneuver. And it is, by the way, a Boeing MAX, which, as we all know, had such a bad reputation.
2: Mm. And we're hearing that the pilots who took over, one from South Africa and New Zealand, has that been confirmed?
15: No, I'm afraid that there's no confirmation of this. And indeed, the culture of the airline, which is essentially part of the Emirates government, tends not to announce these sort of things in any sort of big way. But it's extremely likely because Fly Dubai is almost fully populated by expatriate pilots, and many South African pilots indeed have ended up flying at Fly Dubai, especially because they are already qualified on the Boeing 737 out of South Africa.
2: Mm. After 9/11, we saw the introduction of reinforced cockpit doors, not on all planes, I might add. How hard does it make entry into the cockpit, and how hard would it have been for an injured pilot, we didn't know at that stage how injured he was, to open it?
15: Well, this is the fascinating part of this whole story, because it's extraordinary that the pilot, who was apparently extremely seriously injured, was able to open the door. Not only that, by the way, he was able to use his transponder to squawk the two emergency codes, 7500 and then 7700. So he really kept his wits about him, and it's extraordinary that he managed to open the cockpit door. And also, it's great that the passengers then intervened. The story is that a plumber from row 16 came charging into the cockpit and subdued the co-pilot. Obviously, it raises a whole series of other questions about, well, you know, can you rely on the safety of pilots? In fact, pilots may be the weakest link in this whole thing. And, there's a strong suspicion that the Air India crash was, in fact, was pilot suicide as well.
2: Okay, so how often are pilots tested for mental health, and could something like this have been picked up? Obviously, we're still waiting on details. But.
15: Well, yeah, you could argue, and I'm sure that some people would argue, that this wasn't a mental health incident. It may have been politically motivated in this particular case. And it's extremely difficult to test pilots for mental health. But the onus therefore falls back on pilots. If a pilot is feeling depressed, if for any reason a pilot doesn't feel like flying a flight, he's more than welcome to just sign off and say, I'm sorry, I'm not up to this. That's one of the key checks that airlines put in to try and stop this. And yes, they are subject to psychological checks on a regular basis, but it hasn't stopped a regular popping up of these occurrences. Obviously, we saw the German Wings one, which was just over 10 years ago. Another one that much closer to home was LAM, the Mozambican airline, which crashed about 12 years ago when the pilot just nosedived into the ground. So it's an ongoing problem, this issue of pilot mental health.
2: Mm. And the big question, how could a pilot get a knife onto the flight deck?
15: Yeah, that one doesn't surprise me at all. You know, pilots are in a way able to get through security checks more quickly, and they're carrying they used to carry elaborate flight bags these days before everything went onto iPads, but that doesn't stop you from carrying any number of possible implements that could be used as a knife. I mean, I read a story recently that a pilot, had sharpened a credit card. And these days you can even get metal credit cards. So the whole notion of box cutters is still very much out there.
2: Mm. Obviously, this needs to be re-looked at, right, if you are able to get that on there, and we're not sure what the circumstances are. But quite a significant fallout from this is that the airspace was shared between, or information certainly, between Israel and Saudi Arabia.
15: Well, I mean, this is all part of the Chicago Convention. This is all part of what makes air safety safe. And let's face it, I mean, you know, Fly Dubai has been the absolute pioneer in operating routes between Dubai and Tel Aviv. They've been doing so for over 20 years, through thick and thin, I need to say. So, when there's an aviation emergency, it certainly should, and luckily it did in this case, trump regional politics.
2: And those on board, I mean, they might never want to get on a plane again, but, I mean, is it possible that you could have passed out when you're dropping at that kind of speed?
15: Oh no, not at all. Actually, the G forces, or the forces on the passengers, would be absolutely minimal. You know, it's just a dive, and the forces remain pretty much constant. What is the real challenge, of course, is pulling out of the dive. Mm. You know, the aircraft was traveling so fast because the power was probably left on as well. It's surprised the engines weren't ripped off, but certainly then they had to pull it out, and it's quite possible that at that stage it was pulling at least its design load, if not more. One hopes that the actual pilots who were qualified by that stage were in charge of the aircraft, but at this stage, since we haven't seen the cockpit voice recorder and the flight data recorder, we don't know exactly when these pilots, who were fortunately traveling in the back of the aircraft, were able to take it over.
2: Mm, and those pilots in hospital, will be good to know what happened when they come out. But as you say, good for Boeing. Guy Leach, aviation expert, thank you. Cape Talk.
0: Call 021-446-0567.
2: A murder committed during apartheid more than three decades ago is now part of an election fight in Nelson Mandela Bay. Freedom Front Plus mayoral candidate Bill Harrington was convicted of murdering ANC activist Mogoeni Jama in 1991 while serving in a police riot unit. He spent nearly 14 years in prison, and his application for amnesty was rejected by the Truth and Reconciliation Commission. Former Deputy Justice Minister John Jeffrey argues someone with Harrington's history shouldn't hold elected office. And good afternoon to you, John. Why is that? He did serve his sentence.
16: Good afternoon, Jane. Thanks. Thanks for giving me the opportunity to add more. It's not so much. Well, there's two issues. The one is that apartheid was a crime against humanity, so it's a more serious crime than others. And for example, when it comes to Nazi Germany, both East and West Germany had restrictions on Nazis, particularly those who'd committed serious crimes from holding public office. So it's the nature of that crime. But it is also linked to his attitude subsequent to it. I mean, the Freedom Front Plus talks about it being a mistake. They talk about it being an election ploy. So they question, why is this even an issue?
2: And they say he's changed.
16: Well, they say he's changed. Yes. Okay. Mm. In his interview with Daily Maverick, he appeals to pity in terms of that he was 21 when he committed it. He came out at 34. He lost both his parents when he was in prison. But what about Mogoeni Jama? He was 18. I think the other issue is, in his amnesty hearing, he tried to pin the blame onto Mogoeni Jama by claiming that they'd found him in possession of a notebook, which detailed attacks on Inkatha people. Now, astoundingly, Harrington admits in the amnesty hearing to having thrown that notebook out of the window of the car when they were driving around with a Mogoeni Jama. So I really think that is something that was made up. And Mogoeni Jama's mother basically said she didn't believe a word of what Harrington and his co-accused or co-convicts were saying, and felt they were just saying that to get out of jail, to get amnesty and get out of jail. So the point I'm basically making is, it's not just the crime itself. Yes, we do allow for rehabilitation. The Constitution allows people to stand for office 5 years after their sentence has been served. But it's the issue in this case. This was an apartheid crime. It's, I would argue, more serious. And two, I don't think he's showing remorse. And I think both he and the Freedom Front Plus are in denial and trying to rewrite history.
2: I mean, it's that fine line, isn't it, between accountability and rehabilitation? But I guess showing remorse has to be a big factor in there.
16: Well, it's very easy to show remorse. And if you remember the TRC, some of the listeners who are younger won't. But, you know, those policemen were coming with all kinds of remorse. I don't think many of them actually meant it. Some of them did, but I think they knew it was a requirement. But the issue is for me, is the denialism on both Harrington and the Freedom Front Plus's part.
2: And I know this is a sensitive one for you, because apparently you remember the abduction and murder pretty well.
16: Yes. Yes. No, I had to. I was the liaison person for the ANC with the police. It got reported to me that Mogoeni Jama had been arrested and people were worried about him, and I was trying to trace him. But unfortunately, they assaulted him, and I think this is their own evidence, and then they killed him to cover up that assault, which is also, totally outrageous that somebody can do that.
2: So if you got your wish, his name would be removed.
16: Well, it's a broader issue than I think you said in the beginning. It's an election issue. It's not an election issue. For me, it's broader. It's around accepting our past, accepting the wrongs that were committed, the things that were done wrong, and coming to terms with it. And that's just not what is happening here.
2: I get you. I didn't say it was an election issue, but I mean, it does come at an interesting time, and it'll be interesting to watch how this plays out. And good talking to you, John Jeffrey.
17: This advert is paid for by the political party concerned.
18: I've watched other towns fall apart. Beaufort West had 5 mayors. Neisner stopped working entirely. Small parties fighting each other, while the people who live there got nothing. Where I live, things work. There's water in my taps. The lights stay on. The rubbish gets collected. The Democratic Alliance has made real progress here. I want to protect that progress, not gamble it away by voting for a small party. So this election, I'm voting DA to keep our town working for all.
17: This advert was paid for by the political party concerned.
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1: Yeah, hey, morning, Jane. Aibo, that guy, that Lawrence guy, the one who was arrested there by the restaurant. Aibo, Jane, he claims he's 40. And a Jane, man, there is no 40-year-old that looks like that. Since when does that 60-year-old look like 40? Hey, man, that man must go back to his age, man. He's about 50 to 55 there. I mean, you can see he's aging so fast. I'm not so sure whether he worked in the mines or something. Ah, suka, man. He mustn't lie. Yeah, he bought that ID, definitely.
2: Yeah, so much we don't know about him, and hopefully all of that shall be revealed. Also, what's going to be happening to him in the light of that video and being granted bail. But I guess if you, going back to his age, if you're responsible for that kind of behavior, it must in one way or another impact your soul. So the public protector, Koleka Gcaleka, is releasing, or has been releasing, her second court investigation findings today. The reports cover everything from complaints against individual public officials to failures inside municipalities and government departments. I guess the key question is not what's been going wrong, but whether anyone will actually be held responsible for what we are seeing. And we're going to be speaking to our reporter any minute now about that. And if you've got any comments about any of the stories, I mean, this next one's going to wind you up. The number is 072-702-1702 or 072-567-1567.
0: Cape Talk.
3: Call 021-446-0567.
2: More than 300 gender-based violence cases in a single year involve the very people who are meant to protect the public. The Independent Police Investigative Directorate says 332 GBV-related cases involving police officers were recorded during the 2025-26 financial year. They form part of more than 5,000 police misconduct cases reported to IPED. Let's bring in IPED. Lizzie Souping is the spokesperson. A very good afternoon to you. I mean, these are gobsmacking numbers. How can women trust the police with GBV complaints when hundreds of cases involve police officers themselves?
4: Good day, Jane. From IPED's perspective, remember, our mandate stems from the Constitution, where we need to protect human rights. So through our investigations, we have to ensure that there's accountability from those who transgress, because we need to eventually have a police service that the public can actually trust. And we also want to see a police service that is professionalized. Hence, we are conducting these investigations to ensure that there is accountability against those who transgress.
2: All right, let's go back to those numbers, and then I'm going to ask you about the women again a little bit later. We've got 332 GBV cases. I mean, how is that even possible? And I should imagine there'll be a whole lot more, but how does that play out?
4: The numbers are worrying, and we know that GBV is a scourge in our country, as it has been said by the president and other leadership and other leaders within our country. It is a worrying number. And if you look at our numbers, we have actually registered more cases of rape by police officers. In the previous year, 24-25, we registered 95. It has now gone up to 116 in the year 25-26. So the numbers are worrying. But like we've said, we need to ensure that we investigate and there's accountability. But also from our side as IPED, we are conducting research to actually understand as to why do police officers commit acts of criminality, including gender-based violence, including rape.
2: Okay, and what have you discovered so far? Why do they do this? Because they can?
4: No. We are busy with the research. We will be able to have the outcome once it has been finalized, and we'll have a clearer picture of what exactly is causing them or triggering this, what actually triggers police to commit acts of criminality or brutality.
2: Okay, so I'd like to know how many of these

0: most of these cases are part of what is our main case drivers throughout the year.
1: How many of these officers have been charged?
0: In terms of our convictions, we've had 84 convictions for various crimes countrywide. And cases that relate to rape, we've got 9 convictions up to so far. But we have a high number of cases that are already on the court rolls. We have 994 cases that are on the court rolls in various courts.
1: And clearly we've got a problem when it comes to screening the people who get hired.
0: I think that's a matter that can be better responded to by SAPS. But from our side, we get concerned when police officers commit acts of criminality because they are supposed to be protecting the very public.
1: Okay. Any idea how many of these officers are still on duty, carrying firearms, dealing with the public?
0: What we normally do is when a case is before us, once we've concluded our investigation, we refer the matter to the NPA for a criminal conviction. But we also make recommendations to the South African Police Services to act against their members. In the year under review, we've received a report from them that 277 cases were concluded, and the sentences ranged from a written warning to dismissal from service, depending on the nature of the transgression.
1: Mm. And lastly, your message to women. I mean, you wonder how they can trust the police.
0: There are police officers who are upholding the badge, and we need to acknowledge them. And you also have those that are rotten potatoes or apples, and those are the ones that we are after. But what we've observed, and it's something that we've also observed recently, especially in the Northern Cape, women tend to open cases of rape or domestic violence, and while the investigation is on, they want to withdraw the charges, because apparently they have spoken as a family, as the family, and then she feels that she wants to withdraw the case. We want to urge women to ensure that they must not withdraw the charges, but allow the courts to make the final determination or decision around the officer or the perpetrator instead of them just withdrawing the charges. Because sometimes, once you withdraw the charges, the very officer might also commit another act of criminality to somebody else. So we need to ensure that there's accountability through our own investigation.
1: All right. Lizzie Souping, spokesperson for IPED. Thank you very much.
2: Follow Cape Talk on X at Cape Talk.
1: So the public protector has released her second quarter investigation findings today. Hamotsa Modise is on that story. What's the most significant finding so far?
3: Well, Jane, good afternoon. There's been a report that's been delivered into the investigation into the Ekurhuleni Metro Police Department and the Ekurhuleni Metro as a whole. And it seems there are signs, more signs of lawlessness at the Ekurhuleni Metro. A finding has been made against Imogen Mashazi, the former city manager, who's been heavily implicated at the Mazanga Commission. And this time she's been found guilty of improper conduct regarding the appointment of Deputy Chief Ndumiso Gwabe, who was a divisional deputy chief of the Ekurhuleni Metro Police Department, and his appointment has been found improper in that he did not qualify for the position. And even if, even when it was known that he only had a national diploma in policing, he was appointed to the position, Jane, of that required an NQF level 7 qualification. Mm-hmm. The public protector has noted that. But I think what's interesting here, Jane, is while his appointment has been taken for judicial review, no action can be taken against Imogen Mashazi because she's no longer in power or no longer the city manager of Ekurhuleni.
1: All right. Fortunately, we've run out of time, but I'm sure we'll get more details in the news bulletin from you, Hamotso, and also in the isiZulu bulletin at 5 and the English bulletin the day that was at 7 o'clock. We are coming up to 1 o'clock and it is time for the news. I shall see you again tomorrow.
2: This is EWN.
4: Chadrik Sibiya is back in court for sex crimes and another mass shooting in Cape Town.

0: Good afternoon, I'm Wesley Peterson. The Randburg Magistrates Court has heard that suspended Deputy National Police Commissioner Shadrach Sibiya was aware weeks before his arrest that his detention was imminent. Sibiya's bail hearing continues today as he faces charges of rape, sexual grooming, human trafficking and negligent handling of a firearm. The prosecution says it has documentation indicating that Sibiya wrote to the NPA to inquire about the criminal investigations against him. The state suggests that this could indicate an attempt by the suspended Deputy National Police Commissioner to avoid arrest. Prosecutor Velele Makasana is cross-examining one of Sibiya's attorneys, Rashid Musa, who was called to the scene shortly after Sibiya's arrest last week.
1: As a state, we have information at our disposal confirming that the applicant was informed by Mr. M about the possibility of opening a case on the 14th of August. That is 3 days before you issued the correspondence to the NTPP. He was already aware of the possibilities of him being referred to the police.
0: A 40-year-old man who was seen on video intimidating women at a Sandton restaurant has been granted bail of 15,000 rand. Zimbabwean businessman Lawrence Mudziganyama was in the Randburg Magistrates Court this morning. He was arrested last Sunday and was initially released from custody on a warning pending his case. Karinda Jagmohan reports.
2: The state requested the court reconsider Mudziganyama's release on warning and for bail to be imposed in the interest of justice. The 40-year-old is facing 3 counts of intimidation, assault with intent to do grievous bodily harm, criminal injuria, and 1 count of fraud. The charges relate to the incident at the Vlamo restaurant 2 weeks ago when he entered the ladies' powder room and demanded to take photographs of one of the women. Mudziganyama's case has been postponed to the 15th of October. In the meantime, he surrendered his travel documents and has to remain in Gauteng, reporting weekly to the police. Karinda Jagmohan, Eyewitness News.
0: 5 of the 11 people who were wounded in a mass shooting in Lwandle and Strand over the weekend have been discharged from hospital. The patrons were among a crowd gathered at the Kwandelu Chisinyama when gunmen opened fire on them during the early hours of Sunday morning. 10 people were killed in the incident, the youngest just 18 years old. A multidisciplinary team led by serious violent crime detectives is investigating the incident. Mihle George reports.
3: The Kwandelu Chisinyama released a statement earlier this week saying it doesn't have a license to sell alcohol and admitted it had exceeded its 10 p.m. operating curfew while patrons were celebrating Heritage Day. The establishment also sent a heartfelt message to the families of the victims. Meanwhile, a ward councillor from the area, Kolani Tiniso, says all the victims have been identified.
4: All 10 deceased have been identified by their beloved ones. In terms of gender, we out of 10, 8 are males and then 2 females. The youngest one was born in 2008.
3: Tiniso says residents remain reeling from the shock of the mass shooting.
4: It's a very unprecedented situation that we find ourselves in as the community of Lwandle in particular. We have never encountered such a mass shooting.
3: A memorial service for the victims will be held this weekend. Mihle George, Eyewitness News.
0: Well, another 4 people have been killed in a gun attack in Mitchell's Plain. The shooting was reported in Lentegeer late last night. 3 men were declared dead on the scene, and authorities have confirmed that a woman who sustained serious gunshot wounds has now died in hospital. The DA in eThekwini has been threatened with legal action over its elections billboard describing municipal officials as the water tanker mafia. The party's mayoral candidate, Hanif Hussein, has unveiled it earlier this week along the N2 highway in Durban. The billboard features pictures of eThekwini Mayor Cyril Qaba, City Manager Sipho Mbele, and the municipality's Water and Sanitation Executive Director, Ednik Msweli. Tabiso Gorba takes a look.
5: The pictures of the 3 eThekwini municipal officials are accompanied by the words, "You can stop the water tanker mafia, vote DA for water in your taps." Lawyers representing the trio have sent the DA a letter of demand, saying the billboard is defamatory as it suggests their clients are part of a mafia. The lawyers are demanding for the billboard to be taken down within 24 hours and a public apology issued, failing which they will take legal steps. DA's eThekwini mayoral candidate Hanif Hussein says the party will not be taking down the billboard.
6: The threats that we received from Mayor Cyril Taba to remove the billboard or face legal action does not scare us in any way whatsoever. That billboard will remain up. We refuse to remove the billboard until a court instructs us to do so.
5: Hussein says the voters of Durban have a right to know who's responsible for the water crisis in the city. Thabiso Koba, Eyewitness News.
0: Japan has sharply increased fees for foreigners applying for permanent residency, with the cost rising 20 times the original amount. Applicants now face stricter income and pension requirements, while from next April, basic Japanese language skills will also be required. The changes have caused long queues at immigration offices as people rush to apply before the higher fees took effect. Japan says the measures are designed to manage its growing foreign population, which is past 4.1 million. The aging country is increasingly relying on foreign workers to address labor shortages. Gold's at $4,175.31 an ounce, the rand 16.55 to the dollar, 21.88 to the pound, 18.69 to the euro. Brent crude's $100.12 a barrel. In traffic, we have backed up traffic coming into the city on the elevated freeway. Inbound, the M3 southbound is congested at Clipper Road. Congestion also on the N1 inbound at the truck check. You can expect delays there. A few defective traffic lights, so please remember to treat them as four-way stops. And roadworks on the N7 south before Platteklof, but all lanes are open. Cape Town weather today, cloudy with a moderate north-northwesterly breeze and a high of 21. The top story this hour, the Randburg Magistrates Court has heard that suspended Deputy National Police Commissioner Shadrack Sibiya was aware weeks before his arrest that his detention was imminent.
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10: It is 7 minutes past one. A very warm welcome to the Thursday edition of the show on International Coffee Day. We're going to start the show with a look at a local coffee business that has grown from a single trailer into a multi-pronged business that has the whole family involved. Stand by for the story of Morning Mojo in a few minutes' time. At 1:30, we'll share the clues in the Sound Wheel Challenge. And then we're going to step into the garden with Cherise Fulyun and a special guest who is visiting from Wales, who is an expert in houseplants. So this is the day to ask questions about growing plants indoors. If you've been struggling or need advice, please do take advantage of the specialist knowledge on offer. What else have we got for you? Well, after two in Life Hacks, we're looking at nail grooming and getting the lowdown on gels and press-ons in particular. 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
10: An email already in from Keith saying it's not only Coffee Day, it's World Compact Disc Day. And I did a quick Google, and sure enough, CD Player Day is celebrated every year on the 1st of October. It was on this date, apparently, that the world's first CD player, compact commercial CD player, was released in Japan by Sony in 1982. And Keith tells me his very first CD was Christa Berg's Spanish Train that he used to listen to on his CD Walkman, and he wants to know what was mine. Keith, it was Phil Collins' Serious Hits Live. And I bought it in London. I think it was at HMV Records. I was on a school choir tour. We'd never seen CD technology, but just before I left, my big brother said to me, go and buy CDs. And yeah, judge me all you like, but that was the first one I bought. I wonder what it was for other listeners, if they remember the very first CD purchase they made. If you want to tell us what it was, send a WhatsApp to 072-567-1567. Nobody is going to judge your choices. I'm smiling about the International Coffee Day thing, though, because just a couple of days ago, I stumbled upon my matric yearbook while looking for something else in a cupboard. And I was having a flip through it and looking at the Leo, the messages we all wrote to one another on the last day of school, etc. And I noticed a comment written by one of my classmates that said, I know you plan on becoming a journalist or a doctor, but personally, I can see you as MD of Nescafe. And I laughed because, of course, it reminded me how I survived on coffee during my matric year in particular. It was my jet fuel during a very, very busy year. And anybody who walked past my desk in the common room at any time of day expected to see a cup of coffee going. I have had to cut back drastically on the amount I drink since then. But what made me smile was not so much the recognition of the coffee consumption that used to be my habit, but also the recognition of how our sort of assessment of coffee brands and coffee destinations has changed. Because back then, Nescafe was kind of the creme de la creme of coffee. That was, and I mean, no disrespect to the brand today. It's still very much a fixture on ourselves and in our pantries. But we didn't have Plato Coffee and Vida Coffee and Bootleggers Coffee and, you know, Origin and all the other options that my kids are used to bouncing between. If you said you were going out for coffee with a friend, your mom was likely to say, why would you pay for coffee somewhere else? There's coffee in the cupboard here. And I mean, just think back to Wimpy when they first launched the cappuccino. It was, I love it when you talk foreign. Remember that ad campaign? Because a cappuccino sounded like the most exotic thing we had ever come across. And here we are today ordering, you know, triple shot macchiatos with oat milk and a dash of pumpkin spice on top. Who would have thought? So if you are very much a coffee fan who does budget to spend on takeaway coffee and believes it's something worth investing in, I'd love to hear from you today. Where do you find the best coffee in Cape Town? What's the most sort of exotic version you've ever had? Are you one of those people who's tried the Civet Poo version in East Asia, for example? Or have you been coffee shamed, as I was? My first time ever in Italy, I didn't know cappuccino was meant to be a breakfast drink. So I ordered a cappuccino after supper. And the look of disdain on the waiter's face as he smacked that cup down in front of me, and he actually said, good morning, as he walked away from the table. I wanted to crawl into a hole and die. I didn't, of course, understand why he was being so absolutely filthy to me, but I now know better. And you know what? I still order it when I feel like drinking it. So there. What's your coffee story? Send a WhatsApp to 072-567-1567. One more thing to share with you before we dive into our first interview today. And that's just a heads up again about something happening on the show next week. I was lucky enough to spend some time this morning chatting to some of the stars of the new Dion Mayer TV adaptation. The series is going to start airing on Mnet later this month, and we will share those interviews with you in our television segment tomorrow. It's TV Club rather than Book Club tomorrow, and I'll play with you my conversation with Dougray Scott and with Tim Turon, the local star. But look, I can tell you there is massive excitement around this series. It looks, from a little bit I've seen, it looks like a really high quality production. Certainly seeing South Africans holding their own alongside the big international stars. And I can tell you Dougray Scott had nothing but praise for the local cast and crew when I spoke to him this morning. So that's the first thing to tell you. A heads up that the series is called Invisible. It's based on Blood Safari, which was Dion's book that came out originally in Afrikaans as Onsigbaar back in 2007. And the nice thing about this story is Dion had a very, very close hand in writing this TV series. So often a writer, an author, hands over the book rights and has to take a step back and let the adapters do what they will with it. That is not the case with this series. So it's one of the things I will be discussing with Dion Mayer when he joins me in studio next week. We will talk about the series and the challenge of bringing it to the screen. And then, of course, we will be talking about the release of the English translation of his latest novel, Scorpio Rising, which is just hitting the shelves, bringing back the much-loved duo of Benny Grissel and Vaughn Cupido, his famous detectives. Now, this is a live studio audience event, so if you would like to be part of the conversation next week, it is Friday the 9th of October from 1 till 2 p.m. here at our Greenpoint Studios. If you'd like to join the conversation with us in person, just send an email to tribe@capetalk.co.za. Tribe at capetalk.co.za. Pop the words Dion Mayer in the subject line, please. Don't send it to me. I'm not coordinating the guest list. Send it to tribe@capetalk.co.za and Cape Talk will contact you to confirm your seat for next Friday, the 9th of October, 1 to 2 p.m. One lucky guest is going to win a signed copy of the book, and publisher Pam McMillan will also have copies on sale for those who want to take away a copy and be among the very first to read the new Dion Mayer novel.
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10: Couple of CD listeners already weighing in. Kenneth tells me the first CD he ever bought was Stage Fright by The Band. That's from Ken in Cormackee. And then Philippa is saying the first one I bought, I was 8 years old. I used all my saved up pocket money and bought Whitney Houston's Bodyguard album. Philippa, I hope you've heard the news that the stage version of The Bodyguard is hitting Cape Town early next year, because it sounds like a show that you will probably want to go and see. I still remember saving up my pocket money to go and see the movie and being desperately worried that they weren't to let me in, because I think I was just a year younger than the age restriction. Seriously. Philippa, thanks for that. And then Anita saying, oh my word, Blood Safari, absolutely my favorite Dion Mayer book. I cannot wait to see it on screen. Emma and Lemmer, best ever. I live in the UK. I hope I'll be able to watch it here. Anita, they are starting with it on Mnet. So if you are a DSTV subscriber and can get it on DSTV Stream, you'll be able to watch it wherever you are. I'm assuming you can do that in the UK. Actually, maybe I shouldn't make such assumptions. But I know they are very proud of the fact that they are launching the series locally. But it is also very definitely intended for international distribution. So, Anita, I'm sure it will reach you imminently. Please make sure you're listening next Friday. I'll talk to Dion about the adaptation process. For now, though, let's move away from the CDs to talk coffee. And we'll have to talk coffee because I suspect my guest is too young to have ever bought a CD in her life. I wanted to use the fact that it is International Coffee Day to tell you about a lovely story of a small business that has grown and a family who turned a love of what they were doing with a single coffee trailer into a much bigger family affair. The business is called Morning Mojo Coffee. And as we speak, they have 5 mobile coffee trailers and now 2 permanent cafe locations as well. And this for a business that only started 2 years ago. It's quite the story. And it's a pleasure to have Skye Williams with us in studio, who is one of the family members involved. Her brother Josh, unfortunately, couldn't be with us today. I know he's also very hands-on, Skye, but delighted to have you with us.
13: Yes, thank you. Nice to have you.
10: Thanks. I believe it began with your dad, though, originally. Was it his sort of original idea?
13: So, yeah, my dad and my brother began with the first coffee trailer in Cozy Bay.
10: Yeah.
13: And then from there, they built onto that and did the one at Maiden's Cove and then Seapoint, and now I've just opened up in Greenpoint a week ago.
10: Wow.
13: Yeah, and then I was doing waitressing and I decided I wanted to also do something bigger than just be a waitress. So okay. I opened up a cafe in town opposite the Taj Hotel in Mandela Roads building. And then just this year, my brother opened up in Woodstock, a headquarters.
10: And they're all under this brand of Morning Mojo, yes?
13: Yes, yeah. Yes.
10: And I mean, were you all coffee addicts before this, or was it just that you wanted to do something and the gap that you thought was needed to be filled was in the coffee space?
13: Yes, well, we saw the opportunity of people loving coffee in Cape Town is so big. So my brother started that off, and I wasn't actually a coffee addict before, so it was very random, but I enjoyed the industry and working in it, so I wanted to take a try, and it's been good so far, so yeah.
10: So very much a family affair, the older brother Carl involved with the social media and marketing as well. I mean, take us back to that first cafe. So, I mean, you're still there, and now the second cafe opening very recently. Was the idea to promote the coffee primarily, or were you coming at it going, I want to do the food aspect, and, well, we've got a coffee business, so we'll add that in? Which came first?
13: Well, at first I was... Well, I always wanted to do food, and I wanted it to actually involve alcohol as well eventually. So we only recently just got the liquor license at the first location in town.
10: Okay.
13: And so, it was originally always wanting food to be involved. We have quite a big breakfast and lunch menu at my shop at the moment in town. The Woodstock one has now, they've started developing a menu as well, and we're trying to match each other's.
10: Tell us a little bit about the food and some of the most popular items.
13: Yeah, so we have Eggs Benedict, we have toasted sandwiches, wraps, we have, pasta, and then we have a lot of pastries, which my brother has a baker who actually bakes at Woodstock Branch. So they've just opened up a bakery in that section.
10: Okay, so your own bakery at Woodstock, and I understand that's also where you roast the coffee yourselves, is that correct?
13: So they've just opened up the roastery in Woodstock as well. So we're now roasting coffee beans and baking our own fresh goods. So that's so much nicer.
10: Okay, so, a phenomenal story of growth. Sky, is it still just a family affair, or have you now expanded to include other hands-on? You must have had to.
13: No, we haven't added anyone else in.
10: You're just all doing this on your own. I mean, do you ever sleep? My goodness.
13: Yes. So we are wanting to expand a little bit more. My brother also has an events trailer as well. Okay. And they're now getting a bit more events coming into season now. So, but we do want to try expand the cafe aspect and get more locations, but we want to find the right locations first, because that's very important.
10: Just for anybody who's coming in halfway through this conversation, Sky Williams with me in studio, who's part of the family business called Morning Mojo, began with a single coffee trailer 2 years ago and now has multiple trailers at different sites around Cape Town, as well as two cafe sites that are serving food in addition to the coffee and pastry offering. The coffee itself, I mean, what are your customers? Tell us a little bit about what you offer and what customers are looking for, because as I said at the start of the show, Sky, 30 years ago, the most exotic thing you could order was a cappuccino. Now there's so much more. Our exposure to different kinds of coffee and things to add to coffee has exploded. Tell us a little bit about what you offer.
13: Yeah, so we have all the standards, cappuccinos, lattes, and we've added recently gingerbread latte. We have a strawberry matcha latte, mango matcha latte. And we have a few different flavors, lavender latte, and salted caramel, which is also quite popular as of recently.
10: And do most people tend to go for those kind of coffees, or is the bulk of your trade people who just want a good shot of espresso or a straight up coffee?
13: It's becoming more popular, the strawberry matcha lattes, for example. Yeah, I think people are quite into the matcha at the moment.
10: Yeah,
13: but we do get mostly coffee, just plain coffees, cappuccinos.
10: Okay.
13: Yeah.
10: And now you've opened your own roastery in Woodstock, but where are you actually sourcing the beans from?
13: They're I actually have no idea. That's okay. That's my brother.
10: That's your brother's part of the business. Yes. Okay, so no problem. Unfortunately, Josh not well today, so couldn't be with us to handle that part of it. Okay. I mean, in terms of the flexibility of having a trailer, as you said, the idea of having an events trailer that can go to places. I believe you guys have already secured the Kirstenbosch venue for Galileo Open Air Cinema, for example. Is that a big part of your business, Guy? Is that a, I mean, do you do a lot of sales at an event like that?
13: Yeah, they do. They do a lot. Yeah, sadly, also that part, I am more the cafe, but that is Josh. But I know that he does do very well at these events. I mean, when I was there at the Kirstenbosch concert, I can't remember who was singing, but it was constantly like a very long line. So they do really well at those events, and people love it. So
10: it's such a nice offering to add on to. If you're going out somewhere, rather than having to sort of scramble to go for a really early dinner before you hit the concert, the idea of being able to say, hey, well, I'll go and grab a pastry and a coffee halfway through, it really makes a lot of sense. Do you have any idea how many cups of coffee you sell in an average month between the different trailers?
13: No idea.
10: Yeah. Okay. Sky, I mean, the idea of the headquarters in Woodstock, as you said, you've now added on your own bakery, you've got your own coffee roastery, you've got the cafe space expanding there. That's really become sort of the headquarters of the business, if you like. Talk to us about that choice of location, because it sounds like that's becoming quite the hub for sort of digital nomads, people who want flexible workspaces and work hours. They need a spot where they can come and take a business meeting, but also have something nice to eat and drink. Was that the thinking behind positioning yourselves there?
13: In Woodstock?
10: Yeah.
13: Yeah, and it allowed for a bigger space, like in town.
10: Yeah.
13: It's very expensive to rent there, and way smaller spots. So my spot's 150 square meters inside, and we have a nice outside section. But whereas they have over 200 square meters, so it's a bigger space. They can have more space for the bakery as well as the roasting section, and then a nice seating area for everyone. So I think it's a lot to do with that. And then also the people in the area, you have a lot of work people, which is really good for a coffee business, because they're wanting a coffee every day before work or like mid break. So I think that was the thoughts behind that.
10: Okay. What are the future plans for the business, Sky? I mean, it sounds like you are at the point of I mean, you're expanding so fast, extra hands on board part of the plan. But what else, when you as a family talk about where Morning Mojo is going, what's the big dream?
13: The big dream is just to continue opening up. I don't want to rush into it. Opening up things too quickly. That's why the next cafe, I want it to be the right location. But it's to continue opening up all over Cape Town, not just in CBD area, but maybe somewhere like Durbanville or somewhere different as well. And just reaching as far as we can.
10: So if somebody wants to pop in for a late lunch after listening to this interview, let's chat about where they need to go if they want a bite to eat as well as a coffee or a takeaway. Let's just start with the trailers. Remind us where the trailers are located.
13: Cozy Bay, Maidens Cove, Platter Clip Gorge, and Seapoint. And we have now got a new location in Greenpoint.
10: Okay, so just down the road from us, we'll have to come and pop in to pay you a visit. And then the cafes, your one is at the top of St. George's Mall opposite the Taj Hotel, you said?
13: St. George's Mall on the ground floor opposite Taj Hotel.
10: Okay, and the Woodstock one?
13: And that is on Solari Road.
10: Okay, so you're looking for Morning Mojo if you want to pop in and visit. One of your former teachers sending a message from Jill to say she remembers teaching you and wants to wish you all the best. Thank you, Jill, for that, from junior school, no less. Sky, a final question then. If somebody is going to pop in at the cafe, what should they order? If they were to order what you think is the best coffee you serve and the best item to eat on the menu, what would you recommend?
13: I would say definitely standard latte if you love coffee.
10: Okay.
13: And me personally, I go for the Eggs Benedict.
10: Okay.
13: The sauce, the hollandaise sauce we have is just amazing. Actually, my chef, she had her own cafe previously.
10: Okay.
13: So she kind of treats it as her own, as if it's her own business.
10: Yeah.
13: So she puts a lot of effort and pride, like, into what she cooks. So
10: Can't ask for more than that. Yeah. Okay, so go and find them at the top of St. George's Mall and order a standard latte and an Eggs Benedict and tell them that Sky sent you. Sky Williams, well, I'm sorry Josh couldn't be here, but all the best to him and the rest of the family for the successful, continued success of this brand. I think quite a story to start with a single trailer and 2 years later have multiple trailers plus two permanent spots tells us that you're doing something right. So congratulations.
13: Thank you very
10: much. I should also mention that they were in the top five of the KFM Best of the Cape Awards for the best coffee. So that should also tell you something. Thanks for popping into studio on International Coffee Day.
13: Thank you so much.
10: Thanks. You too. Sky Williams of Morning Mojo. And that brings the time to 1:30. Let's hand over to Wesley Peterson at the Eyewitness News Desk. Good afternoon.
0: Thanks, Pippa. Good afternoon. One of the lawyers representing embattled senior police officer Shadrach Sibiya has denied attempting to help him evade arrest. Rashad Musa was cross-examined by the state today during Sibiya's bail hearing at the Randburg Magistrates Court. Sibiya is accused of sexually grooming a 16-year-old girl and raping an 18-year-old woman. Deadly gun violence continues in Cape Town with four people killed in a gun attack in Mitchell's Plain. The shooting was reported in Lentekeer late last night. Three men were declared dead on the scene and a woman who sustained a serious gunshot wound has died in hospital. At the same time, five of the 11 people wounded in a mass shooting in Lwandle in Strand over the weekend have been discharged from hospital. 10 people were killed in that incident, the youngest just 18 years old. And Algerian lawmakers have adopted penal code changes to extend the death penalty to forest arsonists. The amendments follow a series of deadly wildfires in northern Algeria. They would also extend capital punishment to child kidnappings involving torture, sexual assault or mutilation. The latest move comes after government vowed to resume executions despite a moratorium. Forest fires occur regularly in northern Algeria during the summer, but climate change is amplifying their impact. These and other stories at 2 or as they happen.
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0: On the M5 North, traffic is slowing down at Barkley Road. Then on the elevated freeway inbound, traffic is also heavily backed up coming into the city. We have congestion and delays on the M3 South at Clipper Road, and the N1 inbound has delays due to congestion at the truck checkpoint. Traffic lights are defective in Brackenfell at Botleray and Cecil Morgan Drive, in Balville at the N1 and Mike Pinar Boulevard, and in Balthorn Estate at Jan Smuts Drive and Turfall Road. Wesley Peterson, Eyewitness News, Traffic.
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14: Good afternoon, Pippa. I was a chef in my 20s, and I didn't know a single industrial kitchen that didn't often have a filter coffee pot and easy access. And especially during my final years as a chef, when I was a sous chef, I drank 16 cups of coffee.
10: Oh my goodness.
14: During one shift. You'd always be drinking coffee. And for years I thought, oh, I was immune to kind of caffeine. It's only now that I've learned that people with ADHD actually experience caffeine in a different way. It mellows us out. It brings back some of the dopamine that the ADHD is busy suppressing. And to this day, I can drink a cup of coffee 30 minutes before sleep time and be out like a baby. Jonathan, sure. From Weinberg.
10: Okay, Jonathan, never heard that before, but that's fascinating. I think there's another voice note on International Coffee Day. Let's take a listen.
15: Hi there, Pippa. Regarding coffee, firstly, happy International Coffee Day. One of my best days of the year, indeed. Really enjoy a good cuppa. A good few Saturdays ago, I was driving in Boerdersach on a Saturday morning and saw a sign, Empire Coffee, and a whole lot of people outside. And I was curious enough and went in for a cup of coffee. And there was a braai going with boerie rolls. I figure I'm here, have a boerie roll and a coffee. And there's just this community of people that chat to you. And you just feel this welcoming thing. Anyway, needless to say, I went back the following Saturday and the people are there again and they say, hey, hi. And anyway, having a buri roll and a cup of coffee from Empire Coffee. They in Plattekloof and Freiburger in Boertersig. And it's great coffee, of course. And it's just this community of people at this Empire Coffee. Love it. So anyone out there want to get a good cuppa and a buri roll, perhaps, that's the place to go to.
10: Nice.
15: Enjoy your day further.
10: But now, of course, thank you. But now, of course, my stomach is rumbling because it wants that buri roll, as well as thinking about the coffee it's already consumed today. Thank you for that. Right, on the subject of World CD Day, Waleed tells me the first CD I ever bought was by Snap called The Power. I saved up for 2 weeks to buy it, played it to death, but that was the start of my CD collection. Paul writes in, the first CD, oh dear, oh dear. Your favorite group, Pippa, it was Boney M, the most beautiful Christmas songs of the world, bought from the music bar at Stutterford's in Adderley Street in the 60s. So much nostalgia in that message, all tied up in one bundle, Paul, but who remembers Stutterford's? And the very concept of a music bar will be a strange one to some of the listeners, I would imagine. But how about that? I'll forgive you the Boney M. You know this is a Boney M free zone on the show, right? Sorry, we won't play it for you, but I hope you still enjoy listening to it. And here's another Phil Collins buyer from Caro. She says, my first CD was Phil Collins, no jacket required, and I still have it somewhere. Tyrone says, I'm a total coffee addict. I have my private coffee corner, and he has sent me the photograph to prove it of his filter. Well, it's not just a filter coffee machine. There's also a Bodum, and there's a plunger, and there's a flask, and there's a milk frother by the look of things. He takes it very, very seriously. I hope people know not to touch you on your coffee corner, Tyrone. Enjoy your special day, International Coffee Day, as well as International Compact Disc Day. Keep on telling us about the first CD you ever bought, or the most memorable, or for the wrong or right reasons, the most memorable coffee experience. 072-567-1567.
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10: But before we step into the garden, let me give you another quick listen to the clues in this week's Sound Wheel Challenge. A reminder, we are offering you and three friends the chance to enjoy a landmark celebration of ballet called The Legacy of Dance. This event is presented by the South African National Dance Trust, and it will feature Cape Town City Ballet, Cape Ballet Africa, Jazz Art Dance, a real mix of companies from both the Mother City and Johannesburg, plus special guests in the form of two principal dancers from the Dutch National Ballet, and each of them performing from their own repertoire. So it's going to be a wonderful, high quality, varied program. It's happening on Saturday the 24th and Sunday the 25th of October at the Artscape Opera House. And I have four tickets to give away for the evening performance on Saturday the 24th. If you would like to be in that audience, we're going to need to identify five celebrities who are all left-handed. Here's another listen to the clue.

0: I travel with my own bread and I bring my own avocados.
1: Are you serious?
0: Yes, I do. So I have an avocado orchard.
2: More than 40 years ago, on a late summer afternoon in 1985, I arrived here in Chicago, entering the city through the very spot where this center now stands.
3: I'm also just a girl standing in front of a boy, asking him to love her.
4: Five lefties in the mix there. You may already know who they are. I'm still going to tell you to do nothing with that information until around about this time tomorrow, which is when I will ask you to call in with the answers. And the first person through with all five correct answers tomorrow will win those four tickets to go and enjoy the Legacy of Dance Gala performance on Saturday, the 24th of October at the Artscape, presented by the South African National Dance Trust. Tickets are on sale via web tickets or the Artscape box office. And a reminder, the two shows are Saturday the 24th of October at 7:30 p.m. and Sunday the 25th is the matinee at 2:30 in the afternoon.

0: I feel like we needed to have a second theme song for today's segment because Charisse Viljoen, of course, belongs to that song, Charisse from Cherish Plants, but she's brought a friend with her today with a very particular passion for the care and cultivation of houseplants. And her name is Ruth Bramley, and she is visiting actually from Wales, where she has a houseplant shop within a nursery environment and also appears, I'm told, on a Welsh television gardening show. Ruth, it's wonderful to have you in South Africa, but especially to have you here at Cape Talk. Welcome.
1: Thank you so much for having me.
0: It's a huge pleasure. And Charisse, thank you for finding her and bringing her to us.
2: She's a real treasure. And I've been peppering her with questions. How's the how's the climate different? How are the plants different? And it's been really fun having Ruth's perspective, Northern Hemisphere to Southern Hemisphere. Mm-hmm. And of course, we're in opposite seasons at the moment. But one of the nicest things is her absolute delight. She gives this little planty squeal when she sees something growing in our felt that usually would only grow in a pot at home, right, Ruth?
0: Okay.
1: Yeah, there's so much. It's just crazy to me because, yeah, I struggle to keep these plants alive at home, and then I'm out here and they're just growing in the wild.
0: So much so on the side of
2: just
0: the road.
2: Like, yeah.
0: Ruth, I mean, we've mentioned so many times before the incredible diversity of plants that we have here in the Western Cape that we kind of take for granted because it's everything we've ever known and grown up with. But for somebody coming with your perspective, it must be quite extraordinary to see the diversity of wildlife and flowers.
1: Yeah, it is. It's amazing. I mean, we've been up to the Karoo and just seeing all the plants that grow there, it's absolutely amazing. But it's sort of the same for me as it was Charisse came over to stay with us last year, and mm-hmm. she was taking pictures of all of our verges and like what I would have called weeds. And now I'm doing exactly the same thing, but over here.
2: The justice is wonderful because she said, what are you doing? I'm saying, I'm taking pictures of wildflowers. She goes, no, you mean weeds. I'm like, no, wildflowers. So it's been fun.
0: That's our story we're sticking to.
2: Mm-hmm.
0: Ruth, what tickles me about your story is I believe you grew up in a nursery but initially had zero interest in plants.
1: Oh,
0: is that true?
1: I hated them. I really did, like, passionately for so long, and all the customers had come up to me and they'd be like, when are you taking over the business then, Ruth? I'd be like, never. I'm not doing it. I hate them. But yeah, I've sort of begrudgingly fallen in love with them now.
0: Mm. And houseplants in particular, the thing that make your eyes glitter.
1: Yeah, it all started with houseplants and then it sort of progressed to outdoor plants and stuff as well. But okay. Yeah, my real passion is with what we would call houseplants, a lot of which you guys wouldn't call houseplants.
0: Okay. I mean, Charisse, I understand that you found Ruth at Chelsea, is that correct?
2: Yes. She and her dad from Farmyard Nurseries go through to Chelsea Flower Show every year. I was, of course, there with Leon when I won the trip. Yeah. And they decorate a sculpture stand, mm-hmm. Because even if you have hardware at Chelsea, you still need to decorate it with plants. And a wonderful sculptor, Ruth can tell a little bit more about him.
0: Yeah.
2: And so I came across her there. But her mum and I have known one another for years as well.
0: Okay. So, I mean, today is particularly a good day for listeners to ask questions about things that will grow
2: indoors.
0: So if you are struggling, as I know many of us do, my hand going up as well as mm-hmm. yours, don't worry, to get them to thrive and to endure, please do take advantage of the resource that we are offering you. Send a question on WhatsApp 072-567-1567, or you can send an email to pippah@capetalk.co.za. Caro already starting us off with a comment that she says her mother was a houseplants lover, especially ferns, and her favorite was the hens and chicks. I'm so glad you mentioned the ferns, Caro, because I actually spent the weekend up the Fattestell Pass in Bort River, outside Bort River, in a little cabin, and the most magnificent fern growing right on the front doorstep. And I looked at it and I thought, how does that survive? Because to me, ferns need tons and tons of water.
2: Yep.
0: And sort of jungle-like environment. And mm-hmm. here it was sitting in a fairly dry environment, absolutely thriving. Ruth, firstly, ferns as a good houseplant, great idea or very difficult?
1: Funnily enough, we were talking about this on the drive here.
0: Really?
1: So it really depends on the variety. For us at home, we find that some of them are just so fussy that we don't really even bother trying to grow them.
0: Okay.
1: But as a general rule, they're great, especially if you're sort of prone to overwatering your plants.
2: They don't mind. So our fynbos ferns are used to summer drought. So anything you found on our mountain sides within the Western Cape, if you have a look at that fern, they'll probably do really well for a drier condition indoors. And just to note that ferns have no flowers. So it's always division or by spores, which is a magical process, which is like sowing dust, fairy dust, and hoping a fern will come up.
0: No, now you're giving me PTSD from Salad 6 Biology, because I remember struggling to get my head around
2: life cycle.
0: The life cycle of the fern.
2: Right. Do you remember the word prothallus?
0: I do.
2: The little heart-shaped one.
0: I thought I blanked that out of my memory.
2: Yeah,
0: thank you
2: back.
0: For that terrifying mm-hmm. reminder, Cherise. Mm-hmm. Ruth, you mentioned overwatering, and I know that is one of the common errors that people make when trying to raise a houseplant, that they think they need to water it somehow magically more than it would have been needing outdoors. Yes. Talk to us a little bit about managing watering of indoor plants.
1: Yeah, I think overwatering gets a bit misunderstood because people think that overwatering is giving a plant too much water in one go, whereas actually what it tends to be is people who sort of like faff with them and they go by every day and they give them a little bit of water and they don't get any time to sort of breathe.
0: Okay.
1: So you're far better off leaving them to get relatively dry and then giving them a really good drink and then giving them a bit of a break again. So over like coddling them is the worst thing you can do for them.
0: Okay, so be a little snooty from time to time, but when do you know it's time to water again? I know Cherise sticks her fingers in the soil, she always tells us. Is the same technique the best?
1: It's the same. Yeah. There's a few, because what we do mostly is tell sort of by the weight of the plant and the pot.
0: Yeah.
1: And the other one is a lot of the ferns, really interestingly, will change colour when they're getting dry. So they go like almost like a grey-blue colour. So you can just tell by looking at them.
0: Okay. Apart from the watering issue, what are some of the common mistakes that people make? So, okay, we know overwatering is one of them. When it comes to raising houseplants, Ruth, what are the other common problems?
1: I think people underestimate how much light the houseplants need, especially when you say, like, something's shade tolerant.
0: Mm-hmm.
1: I've had people that are like, what can I grow in my bathroom that has no windows? And generally, a plastic plant is the answer. But like, shade tolerant is, you have to sort of imagine where they would grow in nature. So it would be like under a tree canopy. So it's not deep, dark shade. It's mm-hmm. more like a dapple shade.
0: Yeah. Now, I've got total FOMO because Ursula has sent me a photograph of her indoor orchid, which... I'm speechless, Ursula, at the number of flowers growing on this plant. I wanted... on record that my three orchids are still alive and that two of them are in full bloom, to everybody's surprise. I have kept them alive
2: I'm
0: for longer than
2: my
0: a
2: head
0: year.
2: The bragging has not stopped. I've killed every orchid. It's an annual for
0: no.
2: me.
0: It's,
2: yeah.
0: It is, yeah.
2: It's true. It's
0: but
2: a confession.
0: Orchids, I mean, any advice there on what to do to get them to flourish inside?
1: There's so much like contradictory advice about orchids, but... They do sort of thrive on neglect.
0: Okay.
1: They are one of those plants you can really get away with, like they'll take the punishment of a bit of neglect. And again, they're very prone to overwatering. I hear a lot of people say about watering them with ice cubes, which is generally probably not a great idea because that water is so cold. But yeah, just about once a week we water ours. Well, I say we, Mum grows our orchids.
0: Okay.
1: But yeah, just not too often, and just let them just do their own thing to a certain extent.
2: And feeding?
1: I mean, we're really bad at feeding things. We don't feed a lot of things, not as much as we should. Feeding would definitely help them, but you want to make sure you're feeding them with something that encourages flowering rather than leafy growth.
0: Okay.
1: So either like an orchid-specific food or a diluted tomato food or something like that.
0: Okay. This is the part where I admit that my routine is a single ice block once a week on each of them.
2: I think it's a South African summer thing.
0: So, no, well, I mean, in your defense,
1: we used to do it.
0: The Orchid Society person who did join us a few months ago just about had
2: a
0: stroke when I told him that, because he agreed with you. He said, think about where they grow naturally. There is no freezing cold water in where you would find an orchid in Mother Nature. But the orchid that I bought from the store had a label that said feed it an ice block once a week. So every Monday morning it gets one. And it appears to be happy.
2: And she has the three still alive to brag about.
1: I mean, when we started growing ours, again, we had the same thing. And we're horticulturalists, but we never really did indoor plants.
0: Yeah.
1: And we used to walk for months. We watered ours with ice cubes until we actually sat down and thought about it. And then we were like, oh, yeah, maybe not. So maybe you need to aim for like the amount of water that's in that ice cube.
0: That makes a lot more sense.
2: Yes.
0: And give it to them in a warmer form. Just imagine what they'll do then. Ursula, I want you to send me a WhatsApp and tell me what you are doing to look after the orchid you've sent me a photograph of, because it is absolutely magnificent. And I would like to know how you care for it, or perhaps don't
2: Sharing
0: care for
2: the
0: it.
2: Sharing of the secret is key.
0: Is key.
2: Yes.
0: The
2: send a photo.
0: Bragging
2: like
0: with the photograph will not do. Please, we need instructions. I just want to say, for anybody who's tuning in midway to the segment this afternoon, you obviously know the voice of Cherise Viljoen of Cherish Plants, our regular horticulturist. But the second voice with the beautiful Welsh accent belongs to Ruth Bramley, who is visiting us from Wales. Her family has a nursery in Wales, and Ruth is part of the family business despite her earlier protestations. She also has a slot on Welsh Gardening TV, and she is particularly a specialist in growing and caring of houseplants. So if you have questions around that today, somebody asking about fertilizing houseplants, and let's talk a little bit. I mean, as you said, Ruth, you don't feed that much in your nursery. I would imagine you have to be very, very careful if you are going to feed or fertilize in any way about the amount that you are giving. It's a plant in a pot with a limited amount of soil. I would guess that possibly it's quite easy to over-fertilize and give too much potency, for example.
1: Yeah, it can be. So we tend to recommend feeding every other time you water. So it gets one time it gets a feed, and then the next time it gets sort of flushes through any excess feed that's still in the pot.
0: Okay.
1: And yeah, just following the directions on the bottle, because they'll always recommend how much. And they're not as fussy about feeds as people think they are. You can get away with using, like I was saying earlier, like tomato feeds for flowering plants. You just want to make it a little bit more diluted than you would if you were watering something outdoors.
0: Okay. Mm. Any other do's and don'ts that you'd like to share with our audience?
1: Oh, there's so many.
2: No. That's why it's tricky. Yeah.
1: It is. There's so many to choose from. I mean, there's the opposite scale of like overwatering, which is obviously underwatering, which gets a lot of people as well. But plants tend to be very good at coming back from underwatering, as I'm sure you guys know out here, that they can get ever so dry and really surprisingly still bounce back. Mm. So we always tend to lean towards overwatering, and we tend to try and tell them to lean towards underwatering because it's a lot easier to bring them back if they've been underwatered.
0: Okay. Ursula, I'm glad to tell you, has followed up with the requested information. Thank you, Ursula. She says, I don't feed them. I look at them and talk to them every day. And she waters with normal tap water. Ursula, I love the fact that you talk to your orchids.
2: I get asked all the time, do I talk to my plants? And then I say, just yelling at them can't. Yeah. Replacing them with compost. And people are like, no, that doesn't kind of seems to work for me.
0: Okay, so Pamela says, I have a Diplodemia which is growing beautifully, flowering like mad and climbing so quickly. I never ever hear them mentioned though, and it's such a beautiful, satisfying plant. Charisse?
2: Actually, there's a trick to them as well. They're either super, super happy, and I think it's a very similar story of they do well in pots, they do well in the ground, but they don't want to sit soggy. And yet, if you underwater them, they drop their leaves and they really struggle. So if you have the knack of them, Diplodenias are absolutely beautiful, and you get hardier and hardier varieties and hybrids that are being produced. But it is one of those things where it's this time of year, so you absolutely love them because they're pushing all their flowers and leaf, and for the rest of the year you sort of forget about them, but they are a really lovely climber and do well in the Western Cape as well.
0: Okay, Pam, thanks, Amio. There we go, giving the fitting praise to the Diplodemia. Charisse, I mean, for somebody, and I'm going to ask you rather than Ruth for a specific local recommendation, for somebody who has my problem of the opposite of green fingers, who tends to kill plants easily, what's a really nice, easy, bankable houseplant to start with if you want to build your confidence by keeping something alive for a good long while?
2: I would reckon, for me, it's that Sansevieria. It's the mother-in-law's tongue or the snake plant. It is unmurderable. It's one of the ones that's the exception to all our advice. You can underwater it. You can overwater it, although that would be worse. You can feed it, not feed it. You can put it in low light. It's champion. I feel sorry for the plants that have to suffer that kind of neglect, but they seem to. They do really well. Ruth,
0: what would you recommend, Ruth?
1: Yeah, I love Sansevierias, the mother-in-law tongues. They're amazing. They grow in full sun. They'll grow in really
2: deep
1: quite dark
2: shade.
1: Literally, if someone's like, I can't keep anything alive, like, take one of these. You can put it anywhere. Put it anywhere, give it as much water as you feel like giving it, and it'll be fine.
2: Actually, both Cape Talk receptionists have snake plants from me, and their plants are doing really well. I check in with them every time I arrive.
0: I hope you're asking for photographic proof, please, that they're not just...
2: I can't just make it up.
0: I love it. Sandy would like to know any tips on how to increase humidity around her houseplants.
1: Yeah, so we... Surprisingly, which you wouldn't expect, we do struggle a lot with some of the plants needing more humidity, even though it rains constantly, or not so much this year. But there's a couple of really good ones. I mean, like a traditional, like a pebble tray with like clay pebbles in the bottom is sort of the traditional one. But depending on the size of the plants, especially if you've got something small, I love putting plants in terrariums.
0: Okay.
1: If they're really fussy and they really want that humidity, especially, and you often find that sort of like the miniature plants can be the ones that are really fussy about humidity. If you pop it in a terrarium, they do so well.
0: Okay, so the pebble tray with clay pebbles is not one I've heard about before. Charisse, is that easy to find?
2: So easy to make. Okay. You take any drip tray that you would usually use under your pot plant, and you can fill it with lekker clay, which is a particular horticultural little balls that they use in hydroponics. But you can also just do little pebbles, little stones. You could do shells if you've rinsed them really well off the salt. Anything so that it's the plant is sitting on top of the pebbles that are filling the tray, which has water in it. So your plant tray is not actually sitting in water, but the humidity around it is, it escapes in within the dryness of the air, and a pocket of humidity will form around that plant. You can keep filling the tray instead of watering the plant, so you're building humid air, not wet soil.
0: Okay. I mean, you've said something important there about the way we water. Ruth, I think, I mean, this applies outside in the garden as well as to an indoor plant. A lot of people make the mistake of sort of pouring the water over the top of the plant, over the leaves, the flowers, and hoping for the best. Any tips on a better way of watering?
1: In terms of houseplants, especially if they're in pots, we love to water things from the bottom. Mm. So in Wales, where it's like cold, if you water from the top, especially in the winter, we struggle with things rotting off at the crown. But it also makes, especially if you've got a lot of plants, a super easy way is to just run some water into your sink.

0: you'll end up with a plant that's really root bound and mm-hmm. you can see really easily just by taking it out, and that there's just so many roots. But another one is if sort of the growth is getting a bit stunted and you've been doing everything right and it's still not growing. Or a lot of them, I find that if they're particularly pot bound, you'll start to see the bottom leaves yellow, because they're just not getting enough food and enough water out of the compost that they've got in their pot.
1: Mm. Okay.
2: Great signs. And then you just put them over in one pot bit. Everyone's in a hurry, I find. So you just have to go one pot size bigger. That's enough. And if the roots have started to circle around, they'll keep that polarity sometimes. If you've really let it get very root bound, and then you just gently tease them out from one another when you put them over into the new pot. But don't jump too big a pot size up.
0: Before I knew about the roots circling around, I repotted one of my plants and I was moving it about 2 years later, and I went to pick it up by the top because I'm very rough with my own plants. It was a bromeliad, mm-hmm. so it was pretty tough, and the whole thing came out of the pot and the roots hadn't spread out at all in 2 years. Just it had just done nothing. Okay. So you have to just tease them out a little bit.
1: Interesting. Okay, so a little bit more work involved than just plonking it in the next size up.
2: Exactly.
1: Okay.
2: So it's coffee week, right?
1: Yes, coffee day.
2: So what I've been finding in the Western Cape is a lot of people have been growing their own coffee trees, bushes.
1: Yeah.
2: And if you have an indoor courtyard or a really enclosed patio or stoop, you can get away with growing a coffee plant in a pot. You just need really rich soil, do a bit of research. But I have a few people that get a few beans every year. And it's so sweet because they grind those beans up when they ripe and they go through the whole process and they have the one cup of coffee off their own coffee bush. To me, it's like a birthday, right?
1: You should keep it for the first time.
2: It's special. There we go. And in fact, fruit should have been ripe now. So indoor plants or indoor patio or courtyard plants, what they want is that no wind, rich soil, high humidity, but they're growing in the Western Cape. I've got a number of people that are doing
1: interesting. Mm-hmm. Okay. I'm just loving the picture you've given me of grinding that single cup of coffee from your homegrown.
2: It tastes
1: wonderful. Yeah. Okay. Somebody's asking what to do about my houseplant's leaves, which are drooping and looking a little yellow. They don't say, though, what kind of houseplant it is. I don't know if you want to send us a follow-up on the type, but as a general comment, what would drooping, yellowing leaves signify, Ruth?
0: I mean, it could, as a general rule, it could be almost anything. Sort of drooping yellow leaves is the one thing. It's so difficult because it could be underwatering, it could be overwatering, or it could be pot-bound. So what I generally tend to say is but often people cut off the leaves while they're still yellow. But one of the ways to tell what's going on is if you leave just one leaf to fully die on the plant, then you can see what's going wrong with it. So if it sort of crinkles up and dies like an autumn leaf, then it's probably underwatering. If it sort of goes more mushy and rots, then it's probably overwatering. And if it just stays yellow but doesn't really fall off, then it's probably that it needs potting up.
1: Okay.
2: I love that.
1: Sacrificial leaf, basically, to give you the diagnosis. Okay. If you do want to send us a follow-up telling us specifically about the plant, you're welcome to. But I hope that at least gives you a pointer in the right direction to Anonymous, who sent that WhatsApp. Okay. Any final comments on, Charisse, on expertise that you have learned from Ruth, or that you want to mention to Ruth about oddities around South African houseplants?
2: It's just that she pays such attention to the plants. Because I grow so many and I grow such a wide variety and I haven't focused, I find that I'm quite rough and ready, and Ruth has this lovely way of really paying attention to the plant itself in its entirety and focusing on it, and I've noticed that about her. And then it's not like she's speaking to the plant, it's almost like it's speaking to her.
1: So you've learned to speak plant. I love that. Well, I hope that the dialogue continues and that you enjoy the exposure to the wonderful plant variety while you're in South Africa.
0: Thank you.
1: In Cape Town, Ruth. It's been wonderful to have you on the show.
0: Thank you so much.
1: And if our listeners find themselves in Wales, where should they come to visit the family nursery?
0: So we're in southwest Wales in a little village called Llandysil, which is half an hour from Carmarthen, which is the nearest sort of town to us.
2: Farmyard nurseries.
1: It's been a huge pleasure. Ruth Bramley and Charisse, thank you as well.
2: Thank you,
1: a really interesting, different kind of segment today. Always good to have you with us. Charisse, of course, from Cherish Plots. After the 2 o'clock news, we're paying attention to our nails. We're talking gel nails, press-ons, nail health. If you've got questions, we've got expert guests standing by to help. And then after 2:30, we continue our focus on thriving in retirement.
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0: This is EWN.
1: Good afternoon, I'm Wesley Peterson. A lawyer for the country's rape-accused suspended Deputy National Police Commissioner Shadrack Sibiya has denied attempting to help him evade arrest. Rishad Musa has today been cross-examined by the state during Sibiya's bail hearing at the Randburg Magistrates Court. Sibiya is accused of sexually grooming a 16-year-old girl and raping an 18-year-old woman. Alpha Ramashwana is in court.
2: The prosecution says it is in possession of documentation suggesting that Shadrack Sibiya knew about his arrest before it happened. With the help of his lawyer, the state claims that Sibiya wrote to the NPA to inquire about the criminal investigation against him. The state further claims that Sibiya's close friend, Bishop Ajiangwe Maumela, may have attempted to intimidate witnesses and the minor's father. However, his lawyer, Estelle Killian, says Sibiya's other attorney only wrote to the NPA to seek clarity on claims that his client was under investigation.
3: Your Worship, I'm going to have to interject and object again. The witness has repeatedly said, avoiding a spectacle, not running away from arrest, not running away from the law. The state is hampering on the very same tune over and over.
2: The state says Sibiya isn't fit to be out on bail. Alpha Ramshwana, Eyewitness News, Johannesburg.
1: Deadly gun violence continues in Cape Town with four people killed in a gun attack in Mitchells Plain. The shooting was reported in Lentegeer late last night. Three men were declared dead on the scene and a woman died in hospital. Lauren Isaacs has more.
4: Police say four armed suspects travelling in a white Nissan Almera with tinted windows allegedly approached the victims and opened fire before fleeing the area. The motive for the shooting has not yet been officially established, but the anti-gang unit has been assigned the case. Detectives have launched a manhunt for the gunmen and are canvassing the area for possible CCTV footage and witnesses who could assist in identifying the suspects. This follows a mass shooting at Kwandelu Shisanyama in Lwandle over the weekend, in which 10 people were killed and 11 were wounded. At the same time, four men were killed when unknown gunmen fired several shots at them while sitting in a car in Site C in Khayelitsha. Lauren Isaacs, Eyewitness News.
1: Meanwhile, five of the 11 people wounded in a mass shooting in Lwandle and Strand over the weekend have been discharged from hospital. 10 people were killed in the incident, the youngest just 18 years old. The Electoral Commission says the DA's Electoral Court case against political parties who've submitted single-candidate proportional representative lists for the upcoming municipal polls is meritless and opportunistic. The DA alleges that four parties, the EFF, the MKP, Action SA and Good, are deceiving voters and circumventing the law by not declaring upfront who will take up the party's seats in municipal councils. The IEC is opposing the application in as far as suggestions that it breached the law in certifying these single candidate lists. Lindsay Dentlinger has more.
5: In an affidavit filed with the court, Chief Electoral Officer Sy Mamabolo says the commission does not favour either side of the case, as responded to by the political party cited. Action SA and Good explained to the court that it plans to award their proportional seats to candidates who are unsuccessful in the wards they are contesting, but have still performed well for the party. Mamabolo says the commission is not in favour of reopening the list process as suggested by the DA and that its political motives are legally irrelevant to the validity of the lists. The commission says it will apply equally across all parties the sections of the Local Government Municipal Structures Act, allowing parties to supplement their lists after the election if they attain more seats than they have listed candidates to fill them. Mamabolo says it's not for the commission to question the motives of political parties who have only named one candidate on their proportional representation lists. He adds that the relief sought by the DA would be disruptive and would put the integrity of the elections at risk. Lindsay Dentlinger, Eyewitness News.
1: The Hawks in Mpumalanga have frozen over 178 million rand in assets linked to an alleged large-scale drug operation in Standerton. 12 luxury cars and more than 3 million rand in cash was also seized. The preservation order secured this week targets three properties, including a farm where Mandrax tablets were manufactured. The drug labs were uncovered in April when officials found industrial equipment and chemicals. Six Mozambican nationals and three South Africans were arrested. One suspect has since passed away, while another absconded after being granted bail. The National Prosecuting Authority's Monica Nuswa.
6: This action demonstrates the NPA's commitment to ensuring that organized crime does not profit from unlawful activities.
1: And in the US, the co-CEO of streaming platform Netflix says the site is not growing as fast as you would like. Ted Sarandos raised the concerns while addressing the annual Bloomberg Screen Time conference in Los Angeles. He says the streaming giant's growth fell below expectations, adding that live shows could provide a welcome boost. The production of live shows takes up 5% of Netflix's annual $20 billion content budget and generates just 1% of viewing. But, he says, films and television series will remain Netflix's priority. Gold's at $4,175.31 an ounce. The rand, $16.55 to the dollar, $21.88 to the pound, $18.69 to the euro. Brent crude's $100.12 a barrel. In traffic on the N2, 5 kilometers outside of Swellendam, direction Heidelberg, a truck is obstructing the roadway. A stop-go system is in place. On the M5 North, traffic is slowing down at Barkley Road, and traffic is also heavily backed up coming into the city on the elevated freeway. Congestion and delays on the M3 South at Clipper Road, and the N1 inbound has delays due to congestion at the truck checkpoint. Cape Town weather today: cloudy with a moderate north-northwesterly breeze and a high of 21. The top story this hour: a lawyer for the country's rape-accused Deputy National Police Commissioner Shadrack Sibiya has denied attempting to help him evade arrest.
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8: It is 8 minutes past two, and if you are just tuning in for the first time this afternoon, we're glad to have you with us for the second hour of the show. You missed in the first hour a celebration of World Coffee Day in conversation with one of the family behind the Morning Mojo coffee brand. We also had a wonderful gardening segment focused on houseplants with Cherise Fulhuin bringing in a visiting guest from Wales. Ruth Bramley, part of a family nursery in Wales, and particularly obsessed with getting the best out of houseplants. So if you missed those segments, they will be shared on podcast or after the show on primemediaplus.com and in the Prime Media Plus app. We've had an ongoing conversation about CDs and coffee, because besides being International Coffee Day, it's also World CD Day. Quite fun hearing from some of you about what was the first CD you ever bought. Please keep those WhatsApps coming into the second hour. We'll keep on reflecting on your first CD and the best coffee you ever drank as we move into the second hour. Up next, a conversation about nail health, and particularly about stick-on nails versus gel manicures, etc. I don't know about you, my social media feed just seems to be overflowing with messages exhorting me to buy stick-on nails. And I've never tried them. I don't know how long I should expect them to last. I wouldn't know how to get them off afterwards. And I thought, you know what, rather than me doing some investigating on my own, let's make this a topic that can help others who are in the same boat. So stand by for that conversation in Life Hacks. After 2:30, we'll share our next inspiring retiree, and we'll finish the show in conversation about music as we welcome an artist who wants to play his new single for us. 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
8: Right, an email from, it says Tally. I don't know if it's meant to be Sally and it was a typing error or if it's genuinely Tally. Hello. Tally wants to know about the live studio audience next Friday. So before we dive into the nail conversation, let me just quickly repeat that information. She's asking, is it going to be focused on Dion's TV series or his book? The answer is both. Tally, we've got him for a full hour. Dion Mayer, my guest, in front of a live studio audience on Friday next week. So that's the 9th of October from 1 till 2 p.m. And the main focus is on the new book, which has just come out, Scorpio Rising. And of course, that's not the new book. It's the new English translation of Scorpio, the Afrikaans book, which came out, I think, a little over a year ago. So we're going to be talking about Scorpio Rising. And that is, it's the latest in the Benny Griesel Vaughan Cupido detective series. It's a banger. He's done it again. I couldn't put it down. I read it cover to cover in a single weekend. But we are also going to take the opportunity to talk to Dion about the adaptation of Blood Safari, which is a much older book, came out in Afrikaans in 2007 as Onsigbaar, and then in English as Blood Safari a year or two after that. So the book is roughly 20 years old now. And the wonderful story about this adaptation is how close a hand Dion has kept in the adaptation. As we've so often heard, authors tend to sell the movie or TV rights and are then politely asked to stand aside and let the TV experts get on with it. Dion is actually part of the production team making this show. It's going to be called Invisible when it comes to TV in about 2 weeks' time. And so I had some really interesting conversations this morning with a couple of the stars of the series, and we're going to share those interviews with you on the show tomorrow. But yes, Tally, it will be part of the conversation next Friday as well. So if you want to be part of the audience with Dion Mayer next week, Friday, 1 to 2 p.m., send an email to tribe@capetalk.co.za. tribe@capetalk.co.za. Just put the words Dion Mayer in the subject line and we will get back to you to confirm your seat. A reminder that one of the audience members will win a signed copy of the book and that there will also be copies on sale. Thank you to publishers Pan Macmillan.
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8: Just a few more coffee messages before we get stuck into the nails. Richard says, we've got two coffee trees, not that big, but we had four beans the first year and they're now dripping with beans this year. We're really looking forward to the coffee. That's very encouraging. Richard, you're clearly doing something right in looking after them. Long may that continue. Marlene says her brother-in-law in the Darling area roasts his own coffee beans and has a state-of-the-art machine. She says, boy, does it taste good. You won't find an instant coffee granule anywhere in their house. Mark's favorite coffee is an Americano black, usually bought from his local coffee shop in Mowbray, which is Gangstar Cafe. And what else have we got here? Remember we had that earlier caller saying that he finds that people with ADHD don't react to caffeine the same way, and he can drink loads and loads of the stuff and still sleep like a baby. That's just been endorsed by somebody else. Stu saying, I agree with that last caller. I drink between 10 and 20 cups a day and I can still sleep like a baby. I find it is my comforting go-to drink. Okay, I'm sure your doctor might have something to say about the 10 to 20 cups a day for other reasons besides the ability to sleep, but I'm glad it works for you. And then on the subject of your first CDs, Sharon saying, my first were The Offspring, Smash and Green Day's Dookie. I've still got them in a box somewhere, even though I now have no way to play them. Well, those were both absolutely classic albums. Big thumbs up from me, Sharon. I'm lucky enough to drive a car that is old enough to still have a CD player in the car. How lucky am I? So I can listen to my stash of CDs and just rotate them every week or so. Right, we're going to be talking nails, and we do seem to be struggling to just establish our second guest, but I'm going to press ahead with, I know one of our guests is already with us on Zoom, and we'll press ahead with the conversation with her in the hopes that the second one can join us shortly. As I said, the reason for this conversation, it may be a little bit frivolous, but I keep on seeing ads on Facebook for press-on nails, and it's a concept I've never tried out before. I have no sense of how long they're going to last and how durable they're going to be. I'm somebody who really struggles with nail care at the best of times, and I only had my first gel manicure a couple of years ago, and it was life-changing for me in the respect of I couldn't believe that anything could stay on my nails for that long and not be chipped and broken off within 5 minutes of leaving the salon. So I thought, let's call on an expert. Kelly Clifton is a beauty editor and content creator with a huge interest in the beauty industry and is standing by via Zoom to chat to us about what our options are, what current trends are, what are things to consider if you're wanting to beautify your nails for a special event, for example. And I hope we'll be able to bring in the nail technician for a bit more of the sort of the nuts and bolts of the conversation. But Kelly, it's wonderful to have you joining us this afternoon. Welcome.
9: Hi, Pippa. Thanks so much for having me on the show today.
8: It's a pleasure. Let's start with what you are observing as somebody who is deeply involved in these issues. Am I right in thinking stick-on nails are the new black coffee? I mean, they seem to be everywhere again.
9: Yes. I mean, like you mentioned earlier, I mean, whenever I open up my Instagram or my TikTok, it's just nails everywhere. And I think because we are heading into summer, nails are now like more important than ever because they're not just nails. It's basically a fashion accessory.
8: Mm-hmm.
9: And press-ons, the reason why I feel personally that press-ons are having a moment is because of, well, first of all, is their convenience. I mean, you can, when you go to the shops and you actually choose a pair, they're not like these flimsy ones that you used to get in the past.
8: Okay.
9: They actually look and feel like real nails. And many women that I've seen before, I'm like, oh, I love your manicure, and they're like, oh, it's fake. And then okay. I'm completely shocked by the fact that it's a fake nail. So I would say first and foremost, the convenience is there. You can literally do your nails in the comfort of your own home in your pajamas without mm-hmm. anyone knowing. So you don't have to commit to a salon appointment.
8: Yeah.
9: They are quite affordable too. They do range from, I'd say about 80 Rand. Some sets can vary up to about 150 Rand. So I would definitely say they are a bit more friendly on the pocket.
8: Yeah.
9: And yeah, they, like I said earlier, they have become like an accessory. You know, they're not just nails.
8: Yeah.
9: So,
8: I mean,
9: yeah,
8: does that mean you see trends? I mean, if in other accessories, you know,
9: yes.
8: 1 year silver's in, 1 year's rose gold is in, another
9: yes.
8: year it's all blue and feathered. Or does the same thing happen with the nails?
9: Definitely. So when I was doing some research, it's so crazy because I've just submitted an article for a magazine about the latest nail trends.
8: Okay.
9: So it's very fresh in my mind at the moment. What we are seeing in terms of nail trends right now is, okay, first and foremost, if you're not quite out there, there's a trend called your nails but better. So it's basically okay. your nail, but it's, you have a milky white or sheer peach or soft yogurt pink painted over the nail. They're nice and short. They're very practical, but they look very classic and chic. Okay. So
8: okay.
9: that's for the not so daring. But then if you want something a little bit more out there, bedazzling is having a huge moment. I don't know if you've seen, everything is being bedazzled
8: oh
9: right
8: my gosh.
9: Now from
8: okay.
9: Like Coke cans to accessories to nails. And if you don't want to go full throttle bedazzling, you can just do like one little crystal on each finger if you like.
8: Mm-hmm.
9: And nail art has also really, really come back. If you want to just dabble in something fun for summer, like the really cool prints that we're seeing right now at the moment are cherries and lemons and daisies. And also the French tip is really back, but mm-hmm. not the typical classic French tip. It's more of like a thin stripe. So it's very subtle, but noticeable, if that makes
8: okay.
9: sense.
8: That's only once in my life did I have French tips done, and that was for my wedding 26 years ago, and I loved them.
9: Oh wow!
8: But I just didn't. Nothing lasted in the back in those days, and that was before I think the days
9: yes.
8: of gel nails, etc. It just
9: yes.
8: it felt like such a lot of time, and a lot of money, and a huge amount
9: yes.
8: of effort for something that was so short in duration. Kelly, when you're talking about the press on nails, I mean, realistically,
9: yes.
8: how long should one expect those to last? Are they as tough as a gel manicure, or is it very much a put them on for one night for a special occasion?
9: You see, for me, I'm more of the one night occasion or maximum two nights kind of girl because
8: okay.
9: I also have a very busy toddler and I'm busy with
8: Say
9: my
8: no
9: hands
8: more.
9: All the time.
8: Yeah,
9: it depends how busy you are. Some people it can last up until 2 weeks. I'm actually envious of those people, but for me, I bank on like two nights, if
8: okay.
9: if that. But they are amazing with how instant the thing is. You know, you go and you prep your nail properly, you apply it, and you've got that instant gratification of like a salon manicure, although you did it yourself.
8: Yeah.
9: So it's that instant gratification, if that makes sense.
8: The other big challenge, I mean, I've looked at them a few times and I've seen people selling them at markets. My challenge, Kelly, is the width of my nails is so diverse. I've got, and I don't know if it's just a me thing or if other people have this problem, but I've got a really tiny, narrow pinky nail, for example, and a quite broad middle finger and thumb. And when I picked up a set and I was thinking, oh, maybe I should try this, and I realized I'd have to buy two sets because I'd need the thin ones for the thin fingers. Is that am I just strange, or is that quite a problem common challenge?
9: No. You see, if you are prone to, you know, like for my nail bed, like my nail bed area, for example, is quite small. So a lot of the sets that I do buy are too big. And they say, well, not they say, I mean, if you do apply a nail that's far too big, it's meant to fit your nail as closely as possible. It's not meant to touch on either side of your finger. If it does, first of all, it doesn't look great. And second of all, it's not going to last because the glue is meant to attach to your actual nail. So I would recommend people just kind of shopping around a bit. There are lots of different stores that stock different different sizes and everything. And there are also stick-on nails that you can buy, which is just a sticker. It's not an actual hard nail that we all know and love.
8: Yes.
9: There are other brands that actually just stock a sticker, which is also amazing, but won't last as long if you're doing things like dishes or, you know, working with a crazy toddler like me.
8: Okay, fair enough. So if you're looking for a solution, it's 5 o'clock in the afternoon, you've got a black tie gala dinner coming up and your nails look like nothing on earth. You can use that. Okay.
9: Absolutely.
8: We're in conversation with Kelly Clifton, who is a beauty editor and content creator. I'm afraid our nail technician, we just cannot seem to connect with. So I'm just going to press ahead with Kelly and keep it quite high level. If you have questions and comments, please do send them through. And Kelly, if anything that comes your way is better directed to a nail technician, please just feel free to say so.
9: Of course.
8: A couple of people asking about the safety of gel nails from two different perspectives, one from the health of the nail underneath and one from the UV exposure. Let's start with the nail underneath. So M saying, I gel my nails maybe twice a year. I used to have strong, healthy nails, but the removal of the gel has ruined them. They are much thinner and break more easily. Is it bad for nails to wear gel too often, or is there anything one can do to protect them?
9: Look, for me personally, if you notice that your nail is thinning, I wouldn't have it done regularly. I would only have it done, let's say, once a year for that special event, for that special thing, because I also experienced that with gel removal, which, like, the thing is, I absolutely love having gel nail application, but when it comes to the removal, I'm like, oh dear, I know my nail is going to either start breaking or thinning. But not everyone experiences the same thing as me. So like this listener is saying, I would just have it done once. If you really, really want it done and you cannot try a press-on nail because either the sizing is incorrect, then I would just recommend it just to be done once, no more than that. But if you are susceptible to, you know, weakened or thinned nails, you have to also just kind of look at your nail tech. Maybe they've buffed it too much. You know, there's all those factors that you need to kind of look at. I would just say have your nails done only once, or you could delve into the stick-on nails, the press-on nails, and give that a whirl.
8: As an alternative.
9: That might be gentler on your nails.
8: It's a fair point about just keeping an eye on the buffing, because I have seen that happen. The over-buffing and the removal process is often to blame rather than the gel itself. I'm also going to comment, be very specific about what you ask for, because I've had the experience the first time I had gel nails done. It was the most appalling mess of my nails left underneath. And I don't know if it was an oversight or the particular system they were using, but I waited another year and a half before I had them done again somewhere else. And I noticed the second time they put a sort of a protective rubber coat underneath, and that I've been fine with. And I suspect that the person who did that very first manicure on me had left out a layer so that the gel went directly onto my nail and it did terrible damage. It took months and months to grow out. So it really is something. Don't just sit there and sort of zone out and listen to music and not keep an eye on what the technician is doing, I think is good advice. Then the other thing people are asking about is the UV light exposure. If anybody has ever had a gel manicure done, they know that you stick your hands into the UV machine to dry them in between coats. And several people flagging the fact that questions are being asked about the UV exposure and that those lamps are even being banned in some countries. Kelly, any comment on that?
9: So what I would recommend, okay, first of all, when you do put your hands in the under the UV light, it's not for a very, very long time. It's usually about a minute or two, but I know it's done in stages. Sometimes it could be five times. So then it works out to about 10 minutes. But what I would recommend personally is smothering your hands in SPF 50 before you go. If you know you are going to go, put it over your hands. They are going to clean your nails because it is better to apply the gel on a dry nail. But in terms of your fingers and in terms of your hands, I would apply, you know, some SPF 50 just to make you feel better about the situation. It will obviously also protect your hands a lot more. And I know that there are specific gloves that you can buy. I think they're quite thin. So it's almost like, no, not mittens. What are those fingerless gloves that you can wear where your fingers are exposed?
8: Madonna gloves. Your hands
9: like a Madonna glove. Honestly, you can wear those. I don't see anything wrong with that because it's definitely a very valid conversation, you know, the UV exposure. But that's what I would do.
8: And again, you know, it depends how often you're having it done. If you're only having them done once or twice a year, it's a really minimal amount of exposure. But if you're doing it every second week, then it is something you must really think about. Madeline's saying she reckons LCN is so much better than gel. Now, LCN nails, not something I have heard of. Kelly, are you familiar?
9: LCN, is it a non-UV treatment?
8: I'm doing a quick Google here. Light Concept Nails, a professional German-engineered light-cured resin system. So also light-cured. But she said, worth investigating. They're putting it out there. Neither of us familiar with the product, so cannot comment. But Madeline reckons LCN is a better option. Liz also writing in to say, I'm so glad that you're talking about gel application and weakening of nails. She says, last Christmas, I applied the gel nails and then did them again in January. All well, but when removed after 3 weeks, I realized my nails were so weak underneath them. It took 6 months before they felt strong again. And she said, not for me, especially given how expensive the treatment is to start with. So thanks. Several people, I mean, it depends how often you're having this done, who is doing them, and how well trained they are. You really need to find a nail technician you trust as much as you trust a hairdresser, not so, Kelly.
9: Absolutely. You need to do the groundwork of finding a reputable nail tech and salon. Unfortunately, there are some fantastic salons out there, but there's also the opposite. So it's just, you have to do the groundwork. But it is unfortunate when it happens, you know, when you go and you have that gel treatment, and then your nails look fantastic, and then it comes to the removal and your nails aren't the same for a few months. Yeah. I've been there. I know what it's like.
8: Okay. Brenda saying, I use biogel on my fingernails and keep the gel for the toenails only. Always a French classic is her choice of style. Biogel, not something I'm familiar with. Kelly, are you?
9: Yes, I'm also not familiar with the biogel. To be honest, that's also something to do with the light, though. Maybe a little bit more friendly than the UV.
8: All right, so another one to research for those who are looking for alternatives.
9: Yes.
8: Thank you, Brenda, for
9: the suggestion.
8: I've got LCN
9: and I've got biogel here on my list.
8: Okay. I mean, to your point about the importance of finding the right salon, because not all salons are equal, Ursula raising the hygiene issue as being one you've got to be so careful about. You know, if you are not seeing signs that your salon is properly sanitizing items and cleaning things in between. She asks, is it true that one can pick up a nail fungus from a salon? As far as I know, the answer is absolutely yes, Kelly.
9: Absolutely yes. I've also experienced that in my life. That was terrible. yes, it is very, very true. You can catch. For me, it wasn't on my hands. It was on my toe,
8: and that's so hard to get rid of.
9: But yes, you need to just make sure that your nail salon, the techs are always sanitizing and always just washing their stuff. And, you know, usually they do it in front of you, putting out fresh towels for you, fresh paper, all of that. Yeah, it's essential.
8: And if you're not seeing that happening,
9: no one likes a toe fungus or hand fungus.
8: Absolutely.
9: It's not easy to get rid of.
8: really difficult to get rid of once it's there. So please take it very, very seriously. Yeah. Okay, well, Kelly, thanks. I'm really sorry that the nail technician let us down and wasn't able to provide the sort of input on the ingredients that are used in these products, etc. But thank you. You've given us a really helpful overview and some great tips there. So thank you for your time this afternoon.
9: Thank you so much, Pippa. And I urge you to try on some press-on nails. I'd love to see what they
8: okay,
9: look like.
8: Challenge accepted. I'll have to post some photographs. Okay, we'll let you know. Kelly Clifton, thank you so much, beauty editor and content creator. I'm sure Wesley Peterson's nails are immaculate at the Eyewitness News Desk. He's standing by with the latest headlines. Good afternoon.
1: Thanks, Pippa. Good afternoon. WhatsApp messages between suspended Deputy National Police Commissioner Shadrach Sibiya and a 16-year-old girl have been revealed at the Randburg Magistrates Court. Investigating officer Nokukanyo Ndlovu has presented an affidavit that details their exchanges. She alleges the 59-year-old officer made several sexual advances toward the 16-year-old and even tricked her into sending sexually explicit videos of herself. Sibiya is also accused of raping the 16-year-old's 18-year-old friend at the Sandton Hotel. Police have launched a manhunt for four armed suspects responsible for the murder of four people in Mitchell's Plain. The gunman, travelling in a white Nissan Almera with tinted windows, allegedly approached the victims and opened fire on them in Lentegeer last night. Three men and a woman were killed. The motive for the shooting has not yet been officially established, but the anti-gang unit has been assigned the case. And in the UAE, a probe has been instituted into an attack on board a Fly Dubai flight to Israel yesterday. Officials say they are treating it as a possible terrorist link. The attack by a pilot mid-air saw passengers forced to reroute the plane to stop it from crashing. It's understood the pilot stabbed his co-pilot in the cockpit, with the reasons for the altercation not known. The airlines confirmed it was another on-duty Fly Dubai crew traveling on the flight who diverted and landed the aircraft safely in Saudi Arabia. Fly Dubai flights to Israel have been suspended while an investigation is taking place. These and other stories at 3 or as they happen.
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1: On the N2, about 5 kilometers outside of Swellen Dam, direction Heidelberg, a truck is obstructing the roadway. A stop-go system is in place. On the M5 north, traffic is slowing down at Barkley Road. Traffic's also heavily backed up coming into the city on the elevated freeway. We have congestion and delays on the M3 south at Clipper Road, and the N1 inbound has delays due to congestion at the truck checkpoint. A few defective traffic lights in Brackenfell at Botlaray and Cecil Morgan Drive, in Balville at the N1 and Mike Pinar Boulevard, and in Balthorn Estate at Jan Smuts Drive and Turfall Road. Wesley Peterson, Eyewitness News, Traffic.
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8: Hello, John.
10: Hello,
8: given
10: Pippa.
8: The headlines, I'm almost too scared to ask what's on the
10: look,
8: show
10: I'm,
8: today.
10: I'm not talking about Shadrach Sibiya. It's. Oh, I mean, it's just so absolutely horrible. Awful. It is so gross that people must just think about it and then, I don't know. I am talking to a university student just graduated and still struggling to get NSFAS to pay her fees.
8: No.
10: And she says it's fairly common in the NSFAS-funded students at Stellenbosch, from which she has just graduated. Plan B with Rebecca Davis. The NHI's ridiculous marketing contract. Mm. I mean, it's just... if that amount of money is spent on marketing something which might never happen... what's going to happen to the NH Central Fund's money? Speaking to John Jeffrey, former Deputy Justice Minister, who has a very strong view that the man who wants to stand as a mayoral candidate for the Freedom Front Plus in Klebecha should not be allowed to be elected. Should opinion polls be regulated? I didn't realize that there was a discussion about this, but there is, and apparently there's quite a strong feeling that particularly opinion polls around politics should be regulated. And then some statistics which show that South Africa's simply not benefiting from tourism growth the way you would think that our bouquet of our bevy of attractions should allow.
8: Gosh, that's an important conversation. Thank you, John. Looking forward to listening to all of that between 3 and 6 this afternoon. Right, before we move on to our next interview, a couple of responses on the subject of nail care and different systems and nail damage, etc. Let's start with a voice note that has come in from Liz.
11: Hi, Pippa. I have used stick-on nails on a couple of occasions. And they stick incredibly well. They last for over a week. But what I did find when I took them off is that my nails had almost delaminated and they were in a dreadful state. Well, then I started using a nail hardener and the top layer of my nail actually started cracking. So I just wonder if there's anything that can be done that when you remove the stick-ons, that it's a lot more gentle.
8: I'm so sorry Kelly's not with us anymore, but if anybody listening has a suggestion for Liz on tackling that problem, please do send through a WhatsApp and I'll gladly share that feedback. Lishka's saying something similar. She said, I used to love doing my nails, but the damage it did was painful, so I now refuse gel nails. I tried the gel stickers a while back. It was okay, but didn't last long enough, is her comment. Somebody else was commenting that they used the product and it did last a week or two in their experience. Yeah, not too bad. A voice note in from Sandy as well, before we move away from this topic, and this is going back to the question of the damage done in removing nail products.
12: Hi, Pippa. I'm just listening to your conversation regarding gel nail applications. And yes, I do think that the overbuffing is a huge problem because I've experienced them removing a great deal of my nail bed in prior years. So what I do now is I remove the gel myself. I soak it off myself. Simple cotton wool pad, acetone, and I've got little plastic clips which I bought at Clicks. You can buy from most retailers.
8: Okay.
12: Now it holds the cotton wool pad in place. 20 minutes later, nails are clean and you can head off to the salon without the fear of that incredible rasp, which is almost industrial style strength that they use on one's nails. Just a tip for those who are concerned, like me, about the overbuffing.
8: That's a fabulous tip.
12: Thank you, Pippa. Nice program, as always.
8: Thank you so much. That's really helpful, Sandy, especially that comment about the clips, because I have tried doing my own soak off at home before. And the thing that I've struggled with is I wrap it in tin foil and do all the things they do in the salon, but it just inevitably falls off my fingers. So the fact that there is a clip that can keep it in place is going to be a game changer for me. So I appreciate the suggestion, as I'm sure do many others listening. All right, we'll move away from that for now. But if anybody has further practical suggestions on reducing the damage when removing nail products, please do add to the conversation. Keep those WhatsApps coming on 072-567-1567.
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8: Time for another in our series celebrating people who are embracing a new chapter in some way in retirement. And today, believe it or not, we're heading onto the soccer field. I want to introduce you to Soccer Grannies Cape Town. This is a group of women all over 50 who meet every week to play football. Now, some of them had years of experience on the football field. Others have only discovered the game much, much later in life. And the woman who brought them all together is 75-year-old Yasmin Johnson. And right now, she's not with me in studio because she and some of her teammates are in Johannesburg preparing to take part in a big tournament happening in Soweto this weekend. So it's a hello by phone to Yasmin Johnson and welcome to the show.
13: Hi, good afternoon, Pippa, and afternoon to all your listeners.
8: Thank you so much for joining us. Yasmin, let's start with how you actually came to start Soccer Grannies, because I believe you had actually never kicked a soccer ball in your life.
13: Absolutely true. In 2024, I had an invitation to join a team in Limpopo. And what I did was I went home and I told my family, I am going to participate in a soccer tournament in Mauritius.
8: Oh, my word. Okay,
13: and so my grandchildren looked at me and they said, Granny. but you never kicked a ball in your life. And that was the absolute God's truth, absolutely.
8: But the thrill of being able to go to Mauritius was enough to get you off the couch and onto the field. Yasmin, I mean, how difficult is it to take up football later in life, shall we say? Because it's a very physical game. And I think a lot of people would go, gosh, there's a risk of injuries. Why would you start? Tell us a little bit about what that journey was like for you.
13: So when I went to Mauritius and I looked at these women from Limpopo on the team, and I looked at their warmth and their ubuntu and their singing, and I said to myself, this is definitely what Cape Town needs.
8: Mm-hmm.
13: We need to bring women together from all different areas, from all different religions, from all different cities in Cape Town. And that really drove me to starting up the soccer team in Cape Town.
8: Now, Yasmin, I think I'm allowed to say that we know your brother quite well. Zane Johnson, many of our listeners will know, and we know him as somebody who is a busy person who gets things done. And when he sets his mind to something, he gets it done. It sounds like you are of the same ilk. Yasmin, you made the decision that you were going to do this. You had the vision to bring these women together. Talk to us about how you actually made it happen and how long it took to get the Soccer Grannies going.
13: So in 2024, coming back from Mauritius, I thought of all my old school friends, got them around the kitchen table, and I remember a young gentleman, an absolute great guy, I will never forget, Booby Solomons.
8: Mm.
13: I was sat in my kitchen, and I said, Booby, I want to start the Soccer Grannies team in Cape Town. And he looked at me, and he said, yes, fine, you need to get the ladies together, you need to get a practice field. And he looked at me and he said, do you have a soccer ball? And I said, oh, do I need a soccer ball? Okay. And he went to his car and he took out two soccer balls and he gave me.
8: Oh.
13: And that's how I started, in the carport of our local mosque, against the tennis court, against the wall, kicking against the wall. And as time progressed, one member would bring a sister-in-law. The next week they would bring the church member, and so the word spread around, guys, this is what you need to do, and I call it active aging and ubuntu.
8: Hmm. Active aging and ubuntu, and there's a lot to unpack there, Yasmin, because you've already referenced the ubuntu, the social side, and then there's the physical side of the active aging. So let's talk about both of those. Starting with the ubuntu, because you have already mentioned that. You said it was looking at these women, seeing the warmth and the spirit of ubuntu among them that inspired you to start the local club. Has your experience in Cape Town delivered that? Have you been able to form the same kind of sense of community and the social aspect that you were looking for?
13: It has been an absolute wonderful journey for me, because every time I go on social media, especially radio, I find people do listen to radio
8: stories.
13: and I bet you, once I come off a radio interview, I get calls, where do you practice? When can I come? Can I join? I'd like to join. And I tell you, Pippa, I've drawn in women, single women.
8: Yeah.
13: Never been married. Divorced women looking to belong to something.
8: Mm.
13: Widowed women just lost their husband. Children are all gone out of the house, wanting to belong to something. And last, but by no means least, some women want to get away from their husband for a few hours.
8: We won't pass judgment on any of them. We're in conversation with Yasmin Johnson, founder of the Soccer Grannies, and it is all about active aging and ubuntu. Now, you've spoken beautifully about the ubuntu, about this being a welcoming space where women can belong to something again. Yasmin, let's talk to you about the active aging aspect, because the physical benefits of staying active as you age are undisputed. And yet a lot of elderly people find it difficult to find places to exercise and continue being active because for many reasons, either they've slowed down, they feel too embarrassed to stay with the routine or the people they were playing with before because maybe they're not as sort of nimble as they used to be. And so they drop out when they should be keeping going. Talk to us a little bit about the physical rigor of what you do and what you see it delivering in terms of health benefits.
13: Definitely. One of my key factors is to have like a wellness where I was sponsored by Old Mutual. Mm-hmm. And they came along and they brought the qualified nurse there and she had the machines there, you know, the weight,
8: yeah,
13: and the BP, and the diabetes. And one of my members actually after the whole testing and so on said to me, I don't have a blood pressure problem. And I said, but now today, you know, and from here now, you need to get some medical advice. Mm-hmm. All you need to do is you need to manage this condition, you know. So it's not that you come to the club, you have to show us or tell us what conditions you have. Mm-hmm. You've got a lack of magnesium. If you get cramps, constantly cramps, then you know, okay, I'm lacking magnesium. And so with the fitness aspect is the aspect of we trying to help you to keep healthy for a very much longer period. So we were interviewed by one of the reporters.
8: Yeah.
13: Right at the beginning in 2024 when I started, and she said that she was doing research on dementia.
8: Mm-hmm.
13: So dementia is that you have to keep your mind active. You have to constantly be learning new things.
8: Mm.
13: So when I started off in soccer, I thought, what is this offside? Well, what did you know? When are you offside? And every week at soccer practice, I think to myself, yo, Yasmin, you are learning something new today. And I think that for me is an absolute wow at my age, at 75 years of age.
8: Yeah. Learning new things, keeping physically active, and finding that social aspect of the support and the camaraderie. Now, Yasmin, before we say goodbye, you're talking to us from Johannesburg because you are taking part in a tournament in Soweto this weekend. Tell us a little bit more about what's happening there.
13: Yeah, we had an invitation to participate in the Soweto Soccer Grannies Tournament, mm-hmm. which will be taking place on Saturday the 3rd and Sunday the 4th. Of October, this coming weekend. As we haven't had much funding, some of the members are actually only getting on this afternoon to an Intercape bus to Gitche by tomorrow.
8: Okay.
13: Some members have traveled in to their families or here already. And so we are looking forward because when we get to Soweto once again, we meet other people from other areas, Durban, Pietermaritzburg, Gauteng, Limpopo teams. There are more than 16 soccer grannies teams participating in this particular tournament.
8: Fabulous. We hope it's going to be an amazing experience for all of you, Yasmin. And I think it doesn't matter how well you do or who wins the tournament. The mere fact that there are 16 teams of soccer grannies in South Africa is something to celebrate. My last question to you is, if there is somebody listening to this interview who wants to be part of this, Yasmin, how do they make contact with you to find out where to find you?
13: Yes, I would welcome any lady out there, any age, 45, 50, 55, 79, 92. Come, call me, give me a call. We are practicing most Sundays at West End Soccer Field in Belgravia Road, Athlone. And my contact number is 082-826-4602. My phone is always on. And I would be happy to chat to you 8 o'clock at night, 9 o'clock when the children are all asleep or you've just got back. I would welcome any member. We are preparing for another big soccer tournament in Benin, Limpopo at the end of June next year. Come and join us. Come and have fun. Come and laugh. Come and meet new people. I have made so many new friends. It has just been such a wonderful time.
8: Yasmin Johnson, founder of the local Soccer Grannies. Thank you so much for chatting to us today and good luck to you and the team in the big tournament in Soweto this weekend. That number again is 082-826-4602. 082-826-4602. If you couldn't write it down, you're welcome to email me after the show and I will send it through to you because I've made a note in my show notes and we're happy to pass that on and find some more recruits for the Soccer Grannies. This feature was brought to you by Discovery Invest. Tune interviews and news with Clarence Ford next week for an in-depth conversation with Discovery Invest. 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
14: Another witness at the Madlanga Commission has placed now suspended top cop Shadrack Sibiya at the premises of an alleged criminal syndicate. Taxi boss Joe Sibanyoni was on the stand yesterday.
15: While Sibanyoni insists he never took over alleged cartel operations of late taxi boss Jothan Msibi, he claims now rape accused Shadrack Sibiya reported to Msibi.
16: You knew that General Sibiya was reporting to the farm?
17: Correct.
16: So is there anything wrong with visiting the farm?
17: Yeah, terrible is wrong.
15: The commission will resume on the 9th of November.
7: 24 hours a day, Eyewitness News. 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
8: Let's finish with some music. And today we feature a singer whose new track brings together music, fashion and performance art. The song is called Velvet Runway and the artist is Charlie Void, who is with me on the line to tell us more. Charlie, great to have you on the show. Welcome.
21: Thank you for having me. It's my first time on Tech Talk.
8: Hey, welcome. A double special welcome then to a newbie. Charlie, tell us a little bit about your musical background. I believe that includes the opportunity to study songwriting in the States.
21: Yeah, I think people overestimate, how much studying was involved in that. When I was in the States, I learned from a lovely musician called Sarah Vanderpool, who is part of a very successful folk band.
8: Yeah.
21: And they opened for Diana Krall, the Grammy-winning jazz musician. Yeah. She taught me how to write pop music because I had no interest in actually learning music from a classical standpoint.
8: Okay.
21: I knew I wanted to do pop and dance pop, and she tailored it, in that sense. So I didn't go to Juilliard, I didn't go to the Tisch School of Arts or anything like that. No.
8: No, but fair enough. Taking those skills and applying them to your own creativity and imagination, of course, is what sets one artist apart from another. Charlie, you're obviously somebody who likes learning from other musicians and taking on board the advice they share with you, because I believe the new song saw you collaborating with Patrick Van Black, which is a name I think many of our listeners will recognize as something of a veteran songwriter who gets mentioned by a lot of artists. Talk to us about the process of writing the song and what he brought to the project.
21: First, I want to find a little fact. My surname, my real name, is also Van Black, but Patrick and I had never met up until a year ago. We have the same last name, but I'm not a Nepo baby. Like, I did not know him from a bar. So. But I brought Patrick. I like to work alone. But I brought him, a demo track of Velvet Runway. And Patrick was very insightful about how do we tailor this to get it, you know, on South African radio, which was a market that throughout my entire career, public career, that I've really struggled to crack, is the South African radio market.
8: Okay, so I'm looking forward to hearing the finished result that Patrick helped you to shape for that purpose. Charlie, the descriptions of Velvet Runway include references to fashion and photography and visual art. And a lot of people might struggle to think, how does that fit into a song that you listen to? Would you like to try and explain?
21: Of course. I mean, well, when you think about a runway, you know, it's really about transformation. Mm-hmm. You step into it and you become this larger, almost celestial being, you know, slightly dangerous. You know, your confidence is theater.

0: Okay, so let me get this right, otherwise Patrick will kill me.
1: Okay.
0: So I am charlievoid.official on TikTok, Instagram, and I am charlievoid.music on Facebook because official was taken.
1: Okay.
0: And I'm charlievoid.official on YouTube as well. And I'm on every single streaming platform that you can think of as Charlie Boyd.
1: Okay, and the Charlie is spelled Charlie, and Void as in null and void, VOID. So charlievoid.official or charlievoid.music, and the track we're going to play out with is called Velvet Runway. Well, Charlie, your first time on the radio. I hope it won't be the last. Great to have you on the show this afternoon, and a pleasure to play out the show with your new song, Velvet Runway.

0: Sorry, my mic on. The artist's name is Charlie Void, C-H-A-R-L-I-E, and Void, V-O-I-D. Look for him on Instagram. And if you like that song, you go to your favorite streaming platform and search for Velvet Runway. On tomorrow's edition of the show, we chat to a local swimwear designer who specializes in swimsuits for breast cancer survivors. And we'll hear from Dougray Scott and Tim Turan about their roles in the new Dion Mayer TV series.
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3: Evidence of alleged sexual grooming in the case against Shadrick Sibiya, and Cape Town gun violence claims more victims. Good afternoon, I'm Wesley Peterson. We start with a story that contains some graphic details of a sexual nature. WhatsApp messages between suspended Deputy National Police Commissioner Shadrick Sibiya and a 16-year-old girl have been revealed at the Randburg Magistrates Court. Investigating officer

0: Nokukhani and Ndlovu has presented an affidavit that details their exchanges. She alleges the 59-year-old officer made several sexual advances towards the 16-year-old and even tricked her into sending sexually explicit videos of herself. The detectives presented what police found in Sibiya's WhatsApp messages with the minor.
1: On the same day, 24 July 2026, at 0042, ZM sent the applicant a video of herself masturbating, which is a 4-minute and 55 seconds long video. The applicant responded, open quote, okay, I like it. She stated at 0114, open quote, glad you do, close quote. And the applicant said at 0115, open quote, it's amazing.
0: Sibiya is also accused of raping the 16-year-old's 18-year-old friend at the Santon Hotel. Another case of gender-based violence involving a 14-year-old boy accused of killing a 10-year-old girl near Kraaifontein has again been rolled over. The matter had already been rolled over twice this week in the Blue Downs Magistrates Court. The NPA says after delays in the bail application since last week, the hearing started today but was rolled over to tomorrow due to other matters before court. The minor is accused of killing Octavia Swartz from Kraaifontein, whose body was found a day after she went missing. The accused has been kept in a place of safety since he was arrested 2 weeks ago. Police have launched a manhunt for four gunmen responsible for Cape Town's latest mass shooting. They killed three men and a woman in Lentekeer in Mitchell's Plain last night and were driving a white Nissan Almeida with tinted windows. The motive has not yet been established, but the anti-gang unit has been assigned. The Cape Flats Safety Forum's Lynn Phillips.
2: For me, this has been a clear hit that happened here. We also need to take cognizance of the fact that this house is a palapos and a gang hideout.
0: Phillips has reiterated her call for specialized units to be deployed to Mitchell's Plain at station level.
2: We have picked up that there is an increase in gang violence and shooting specifically in Mitchell's Plain. So why are we not having that specialized unit at the various stations within Mitchell's Plain so that we can ensure there is visibility and that we can ensure that action will be taken?
0: Communications and Digital Technologies Minister Solly Malatsi says he does not support giving the SABC more money as it faces a 120 million rand shortfall to cover the local government elections. Malatsi says he did not support the public broadcaster's initial request for funding through the adjustments budget process because the submission did not meet certain requirements. Malatsi was responding to a written question from the ANC on whether considering the shortfall, he would secure the funding for the SABC before polling day. Babalo Ndenze reports.
3: Minister Solly Malatsi says the SABC in its initial request did not adequately demonstrate that the expenditure met the statutory requirements for unforeseeable and unavoidable expenditure. Malatsi says Section 213 of the Constitution provides that money may be withdrawn from the National Revenue Fund only in terms of an appropriation by an Act of Parliament or as a direct charge against the National Revenue Fund were provided for. He says, therefore, as the minister, he does not have the authority to unilaterally secure or guarantee additional funding for the SABC. Malatsi says his decision as minister not to support the submission did not mean he regards the SABC's election coverage funding requirement as unimportant. Babalo Ndenze, Eyewitness News, Parliament.
0: To Joburg's power problems, City Power has raised the alarm about alleged targeting of infrastructure. But a local think tank has placed maintenance backlogs at more than 44 billion rand. The Centre for Development and Enterprise has called for stronger management to help keep the lights on. Their report, Powering Joburg's Turnaround, was released this week. Karinda Jagmohan takes a look.
4: Several regions around Joburg have been without electricity since Saturday, said to be caused by a substation fire. The incident occurred a day after power was restored following a 2-week outage. The CDE's report found that aging and deteriorating infrastructure accounts for 60% of the city's power outages, with illegal connections, theft and vandalism adding pressure. The centre is calling for experienced leadership and critical technical vacancies to be filled, along with improving meter systems to avoid billing failures. Researchers hope these issues will be among top priorities for the next administration. Kurinder Jagmohan, Eyewitness News.
0: And Bolivia's Attorney General has been arrested on suspicion of money laundering and drug trafficking. Roger Mariaca was arrested yesterday in Santa Cruz, 2 days after the United States revoked his visa due to links to drug trafficking. According to reports, Santa Cruz prosecutor Alberto Zabalos, who has been sanctioned by Washington, was also arrested. Mariaca has denied the accusations against him, saying the U.S. decision was an act of interference and political pressure. Gold's at $4,175.31 an ounce, the rand 16.55 to the dollar, 21.88 to the pound, 18.69 to the euro. Brent crude's $100.12 a barrel. In traffic on the N2 outbound after Baden-Powell, a stationary vehicle obstructing the left lane. On the N2, about 5 kilometers outside of Swellen Dam, direction Heidelberg, a truck is obstructing the roadway and a stop-go system is in place. The M5 North has traffic slowing down at Barkley Road. Traffic also heavily backed up coming into the city on the elevated freeway and congestion and delays on the M3 South at Clipper Road. Cape Town weather tomorrow, a 30% chance of drizzle with a gentle south-southeasterly breeze, a low of 14 and a high of 19. The top story this hour, WhatsApp messages between suspended Deputy National Police Commissioner Shadrach Sibiya and a 16-year-old girl have been revealed at the Randburg Magistrates Court.
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8: It's nearly 9 minutes past 3 o'clock on Thursday, the 1st of October. First Thursday. Stay away from town unless you like it hot and heavy. In about 10 minutes' time, I'm going to be talking to a university student who is having difficulty getting NSFAS to pay her outstanding fees. And apparently, it is a problem not uncommon amongst her fellow students. And then it's Plan B with Rebecca Davis. Amongst other topics, we will be talking about torturing AI. Rebecca tells me this is a major theme on X at the moment. Is it an okay thing to do to torture an AI system? It's not something to which I want to devote much of my remaining brain capacity, but there we go. And she's also going to share with me a new word that she has learnt, which makes her feel all warm and fuzzy. I wonder what that new word is going to be. You can, of course, raise anything you like, tell any story you like. No guarantee that I'm going to share it, but it's even marginally interesting or provocative, there's a pretty good chance that I will. 021-446-0567. Email johnm@capetalk.co.za and WhatsApp us on 072-567-1567.
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8: Afternoon Drive is brought to you by Telkom Business. Possible begins here. I'm not going to go too much into detail about what is being testified to in court, linking Shadrach Sibiya to a sexually explicit video of a 16-year-old and him saying, "It's hot, I want more." But, I mean, it's truly gross. There must be better words than that, but I'm just so revolted by the story and by this man. And there is a part of me that goes, it hasn't been proven yet, these allegations and the power struggle at the top echelons of the police force are so crazy that it's not without the bounds of possibility that this is a setup, which is not what he's claiming. So maybe he realizes that that's not going to fly. But if it's even halfway true, it is just so grimy and yuck. And this man is one of five deputy police national commissioners. He's now been suspended. And two other deputy commissioner posts are not filled. And there's an acting police commissioner. So, you know, he's got the highest rank, bar one, and he is one of the, theoretically, six top police officers in the country. And if this is the way that he behaves, if this is a reflection of the character of a top cop, no wonder we are in so much trouble. And this whole story has been rolling around in my brain. And also rolling around in my brain are two headlines that I saw on news stories. One is that Meghan Markle says she's a fabulous washer-upper, and that Harry is a fabulous dryer-upper, and they work wonderfully together in sync, washing and drying. And the other headline was about Mark Bruckner, who's good-looking and troubled, and he was the bachelor. And it was the story, the headline says, that he's been having a great time in Bali with his Russian girlfriend. And I thought to myself, I don't give a fig what Harry and Meghan do in the kitchen, in the bathroom, in the bedroom, in the study, in the lounge, in the TV room, in the back garden, in the front garden, in the attic, in the cellar. I don't care. And do I care about Mark Bruckner and what he does or doesn't do with his Russian girlfriend in Bali or somewhere else exotic that he goes? No, I don't care, not one little bit. And to say that sounds judgmental of those who do care, because these stories wouldn't be put out there if people did not want to read them. So I'm aware that there is a risk that I'm sounding judgmental of those. I'm better than you because I don't care and you do, which is not what I'm saying. I get it that people have pretty humdrum lives and they live vicariously through the supposedly more exciting lives of celebrities. But I just hate how people who have added nothing to the value of human existence, who have paper-thin celebrity status based on nothing other than that they are famous, that they are the ones, boom, boom, and then it was all tied together for me by the quote of the day on the daily newsletter that I get from Wordsmith. So there is a word of the day, and there's an explanation of the word, then there's an example of how it is used, and then there is a thought for today. And today's thought for the day comes from historian and professor Daniel Boorstin. And he says, in our world of big names, curiously, our true heroes tend to be anonymous. In this life of illusion and quasi-illusion, the person with solid virtues that can be admired for something more substantial than his well-knownness often proves to be the unsung hero, the teacher, the nurse, the mother, the honest cop, the hard worker at lonely, underpaid, unglamorous, unpublicized jobs. And I thought, that's it. We get told about people who are known for being well known, their well knownness, and that's enough for them, for us to be offered dull, banal, quotidian bits of their daily life. Or we are told about the bad people in a profession. We're told about the bad cops. We're told about the rapist teacher. We're told about the lazy and lacking in compassion nurse. And those are the stories that make the headlines. But the stories of the teacher who gets up every morning and goes into a difficult education system and does his or her best to impart learning and a love of learning and a desire to learn more to a classroom of often unwilling minds. The nurse who gets up every morning and goes to work, night shift, day shift, and deals with difficult patients and difficult hospital administrators and impossible conditions, and does so with humility and passion and craft and care. The mother, not more needs to be said, the honest cop, they there. Yesterday, one of the headlines was the exiting police ombudsman in the Western Cape, saying the biggest problem for the cops in the Western Cape is the infiltration of the gangs. How many police officers in the province are in cahoots with the gangs? And that's what we heard. But that constable, that sergeant, that detective, who often lives in an area where crime is rife, whose own life is at risk often, whose family lives are at risk, and goes to work and tries to keep his or her head down and do an honest day of policing. We don't ever hear about that. The hard worker at lonely, underpaid, unglamorous, unpublicized jobs. We just hear about people because of their well-knownness. And it's wrong. I don't know how you change it, but it's wrong.
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9: Good afternoon, John. Taking a look at our roads this afternoon. On the N2 outbound, just after Baden-Powell, there's currently a stationary vehicle in the left lane. And on the N2, just 5 kilometers outside of Swellendam, that's in the direction of Heidelberg, there's a truck obstructing the roadway. A stop and go is currently in place. And on the M5 south, traffic is slowing down at Berkeley Road this afternoon. If you are headed to the north on the N1, traffic's also congested at Century City. And as you leave the city on Nelson Mandela Boulevard outbound, traffic is backed up at Brown Road, so do add extra travel time on your journey. And traffic lights are faulty in Balville at the N1 and Mike Pinar Boulevard. I'm Justine Rehnquist, and I'll have more EWN traffic in 15 minutes.
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8: Tomorrow, the temperature's even cooler than today, 14 to 19, where today was supposed to be 18 to 21. Mostly cloudy tomorrow, though there is a 30% probability of 3 millimetres of drizzle from about 8 o'clock to about 2 p.m. And the wind is in the first part of the day light and northerly or northwesterly, and then in the latter part of the day it's southwesterly, turning southeasterly and moderate. Saturday, it is partly sunny, 13 to 18. The wind, a huge factor on Saturday. Southeasterly or southeasterly, it starts fresh, it becomes strong, and then from early afternoon it becomes near gale force, blowing at roughly 50 kilometres an hour. So watch out for that. On Sunday, it's 12 to 24. That is the warmest day in the forecast period. And full-on sunshine and the winds abating. So after that very windy Saturday, we have a light windy Sunday from the east or the southeast and at 5 knots. On Monday, it's 12 to 22 with clear skies clouding over from afternoon. A light wind from the northwest turning southwest. And then rain again possible on Thursday, 13 to 17, with a 30% chance of 3 millimetres of rain, particularly in the morning. If it comes, it should have cleared by mid-morning latest. Winds from the southwest, light to start, and moderate from afternoon. And then on Wednesday next week, 11 to 17, no rain, partly cloudy skies, and a moderate south-southeasterly wind.
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5: This is John Matham on Afternoon Drive.
8: I got an email yesterday from Robin, a Stellenbosch University graduate, and I thought Robin's story was more than interesting enough to share it with a wider audience. Hello, Robin.
10: Hello, John.
8: Okay, what happened?
10: So, John, I graduated as a social worker in 2025. And for the past 4 years of my studying career, I was luckily and fortunate enough to be funded by NSFAS. And then in 2025, towards the end of the year, we noticed on me and my fellow friends and the wider network of NSPIS-funded students noticed that there was an incorrect allowance claim on the portal where you must track where your funding and everything like that. And so we've been querying it back and forth for the past 8 months now for myself. And the university has told us to wait for NSPIS, and NSPIS doesn't know when they will pay the amount. And this is particularly stressful because many people rely on the transcript, and you've worked incredibly hard to get to that point where you need your piece of paper. And it's put many people in a difficult position regarding their mental health or their future prospects.
8: Robin, can I just clarify, the money that is owed by NSFAS, is it owed to Stellenbosch University or to individual students multiplied by a number?
10: No, NSFAS owes Stellenbosch University.
8: And have there been, you talked about the emotional pressure, have there been any practical consequences for you and the other students in this position as a result of NSFAS's non-payment?
10: Practically, we cannot access our transcript or get our degrees, which makes it difficult to find employment. Well, not only to find employment, but people see my friends as when they apply to other institutions, for instance, they get flagged as students in debt, so then they don't get to register at this other institution. So
8: I was just checking something, and yeah, I was, because I know that they're in the South African Schools Act, the schools can't take certain actions against students, pupils whose parents haven't paid for their schooling. So I just wanted to check whether universities are legally permitted, and it appears that they are. I have a link to a debate in Parliament which says that universities are legally permitted to withhold physical graduation certificates and formal academic transcripts if there is an outstanding balance on a student account, even if that balance is due to delayed or incomplete payments from NSFAS. They are operating, I suppose, within the boundaries of the law. Of course, you and the other students have tried to get answers from NSFAS, have you?
10: Yes, we have. They told us that on numerous occasions that you can't get hold of them. And then when you do get hold of them, their portal is down, so they cannot check your information.
8: And so you have applied for a job. You graduate at the end of next year.
10: Yes.
8: So you're now 10 months off.
10: I am fortunate enough that I was able to gain employment, and I am employed. But I know for many it's not like that. And that's why I think I'm speaking out, because we just want a bit of communication and clarity on the way forward. We need to know, do we need to pay it, or are they still going to pay what they need to pay?
8: You shouldn't have to pay it. You qualify as a NSFAS student. NSFAS has to pay, and there's absolutely no legal or moral obligation on you to pay. The obligation is on NSFAS. Just as a matter of interest, Robin, what is the sort of amount we're talking about? If you're happy to share how much NSFAS owes Stellenbosch University for your education there.
10: For my education, it's about 71,000.
8: As a social worker, you're going to have to work for 30 years and save really hard to get 71,000 rand to pay back to Stellenbosch University. And you say, I mean, this is not just you and a handful of other students. This is fairly widespread. You know this from your network.
10: Yes. And I think all I'm asking for is some sort of clear communication, because so far it's been the students reaching out and never the other way around, with updates on, okay, this is what we are doing and this is how we're going to approach this. So I feel that we just need some guidance, because it's making people really anxious, and people are struggling enough. They don't need to be anxious about this.
8: And Robin, approaching Stellenbosch University, has there been any conversation between you or anybody else in this position and the management of Stellenbosch University to ask them to put pressure on this FAS to pay what he's owed?
10: There has been some pressure, but I'm not sure what the outcome of that has been. I do know that there was pressure to migrate the other students that are still studying to the 2026 funding cycle. But then NISPIS ultimately says that it's, or Stellenbosch says that it's NISPIS, and they're waiting for NISPIS. So.
8: Okay. Look, we'll try and get hold of NISFAS. Whether we're going to get any better answers out of them than you've been able to do, I'm not sure, but we will approach them. We will send them we'll send them the audio of this interview and say, please comment. And just to finish with, Robin, I'm hugely impressed that you studied social work and graduated as a social worker, because that's got to be one of the more difficult jobs to do in South Africa at the moment. And for you, it's a calling, is it, to go out and do social work?
10: Yes, I think I specifically work because I'm disabled. So I work with intellectually disabled adults. So for me, working with people with disabilities is a passion, and also sort of like a calling, because I'm able to empathize and also relate to them in a way, but also to show them and the wider community that nothing is impossible. And it wasn't always easy, and NISPIS did make it easier, so I will give them that. But it is definitely something that I love to do. I love working with people, and I'm grateful for the opportunity to do it every day.
8: Robin, thank you very much for talking to us, and good luck with the career on which you have started. NISFAS is in a complete mess. And I go back to what Jonathan Janssen said to me in an interview, which is an opinion that I've seen shared by other people working in the higher education arena, and that get rid of NISFAS. NISFAS came out of a ridiculous, unfunded, undiscussed, unmandated promise from Jacob Zuma in an attempt to stay in charge of the ANC and the country for a little longer. And it doesn't work. And you can't go on trying to fix something which is unfixable. Lauren has sent me a link to something which he says is Stellenbosch Chief Financial Officer speaking on this. I don't have time to open it and read it before the news. Glenn, though, says, in relation to my opening remarks, I really hope that Shadrach Sibiya has not been suspended on full salary pay. That will just be a poke in the eye for South Africa. I don't know for certain, but I would be 99% certain that he has been suspended on full pay, because that is the reality. And I've spoken with people in the human resources world about this, and in the labor law world about this. When the prevailing approach is that innocent until proven guilty, if you take people's money away from them under current labor law, you're committing an offense. So the discussion is, should the law be changed so that you can take money away and then give it back with interest if the person suspended proves to be innocent of the charges which led to that person being suspended? On Stellenbosch's refusal to give students transcripts, surely the pressure should be on the university. Give the students their transcripts, then the university and NISFAS can battle it out. Roger, I'm with you. That is, I go, that's the sense, you know, why allow... She used the word disabled about herself. Why allow a disabled citizen in her early 20s to fight with an uncaring monolith like NISFAS? 29 minutes now to 4 o'clock, time for the latest eyewitness news. And Wesley Peterson, government's confirmed that solving the country's water supply crisis comes with a massive bill.
0: Yes, John, the Department of Water and Sanitation says it will cost 400 billion rand to repair and upgrade aging water infrastructure in the country's worst affected municipalities. The figure's been revealed by Water and Sanitation Minister Pemi Majordina in a written reply to a parliamentary question posed by the MKP to get clarity on recurring water supply failures. Camry Clark reports.
11: According to the Department of Water and Sanitation, 107 of the country's 144 municipalities are facing critical or recurring water supply failures with an estimated 400 billion rand needed to address the crisis. The department says 13.7 billion rand has been allocated for infrastructure grants this financial year, with 80% directed to the worst performing municipalities. It says the funding will support 70 bulk infrastructure projects nationwide and 341 water services projects. The department also says three municipalities had been placed under intervention in terms of Section 63 of the Water Services Act, which allows the minister to assume responsibility when a municipality fails to effectively perform its functions under the Act. These include interventions in Imfuleni local municipality in Gauteng, which has since concluded, as well as the Umkhanyakude and Uthukela district municipalities in KwaZulu-Natal. Camry Clark, Eyewitness News.
0: Public Protector Koleka Qaleka has cleared former Minister of Communication Mondle Gungubele of improper conduct on the appointment of the CETA Interim Board. The investigation was prompted by an anonymous complaint claiming Gungubele appointed the board irregularly. He was also accused of appointing a ministerial task team to push the tender backlog. But the Public Protector has found this complaint was not substantiated.
12: The investigation established that the MTT was appointed in December 2023 through approved terms of references and formal appointment processes, and that its mandate was limited to advisory, facilitative and oversight support functions aimed at addressing procurement backlogs within CETA.
0: However, the woes of embattled former Ekurhuleni city manager Imogen Mashazi continued to mount as the public protectors found her actions on the appointment of an official to constitute improper conduct. The public protector, Koleka Qaleka, has delivered her findings on several investigations this afternoon. Among those was the appointment of Ndumiso Qwabe to the position of Deputy Chief of Metro Police Security and Loss Control. Mashazi has been heavily implicated at the Madlanga Commission, and she's facing corruption and defeating the ends of justice charges alongside other Ekurhuleni Metro employees. Khomotso Modise has more.
13: The latest findings by Public Protector Koleka Qaleka have revealed more signs of lawlessness in the Ekurhuleni Metro. Investigations by the Public Protector's Office have found that when Ndumiso Qwabe applied to be Deputy Chief of the Ekurhuleni Metro Police Security and Loss Control Division, he did not possess the NQF Level 7 qualification required. Instead, he had a national diploma in policing and certificates in crime prevention. But former city manager Imogen Mashazi still appointed him.
12: I, as a result, find that Mr. Qwabe did not qualify for the position of Deputy Chief of Metro Police. In the circumstances, I find that the conduct of the former city manager, Dr. Imogen Mashazi, as accounting officer of the city of Ekurhuleni at the time of appointment of Mr. Qwabe, constitutes improper conduct.
13: Qaleka has recommended that Qwabe's appointment be taken on judicial review. She notes, however, that she cannot make recommendations regarding Mashazi because she's no longer in office. Khomotso Modise, Eyewitness News, Pretoria.
0: In Nepal, the death toll from an avalanche that swept through the Himlang Himal base camp has risen to 15. One of the worst mountain disasters in recent years occurred on Sunday. AFP reports the bodies of two mountain guides were recovered on that day, and those of two kitchen staff members were pulled out on Monday, with another three bodies recovered on Tuesday. Home to eight of the world's 14 highest mountain peaks, Nepal relies heavily on mountaineering and trekking tourism. Cape Town weather tomorrow, a 30% chance of drizzle with a gentle south-southeasterly breeze, a low of 14 and a high of 19. The top story this hour, the Department of Water and Sanitation says it'll cost 400 billion rand to repair and upgrade aging water infrastructure in the country's worst affected municipalities.
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9: On the N2 outbound, just after Baden-Powell, there's still a stationary vehicle in the left lane. And if you are on the N1 outbound, traffic is congested between the foreshore and Balville this afternoon. The M5 south, that's still slow moving between Berkeley Road and Kenilworth. And on Nelson Mandela Boulevard outbound, traffic is backed up at Ruderbloom Road. The traffic lights are also faulty in Vangate at Haderfeld Road and Jake's Carville Drive, as well as in Balthorn Estate at Jan Smuts Drive and Turfle Road. I'm Justine Rinquist, and I'll have more EWN traffic in 20 minutes.
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8: 21 minutes to 4 on a Thursday afternoon. Time for Plan B with the Daily Maverick's Rebecca Davis. A very good afternoon to you, Ms. Davis.
21: A very good afternoon to you, Mr. Matham.
8: And I have been looking online for coverage and wanting to see what kind of coverage, sympathetic or critical, there has been of the Lex Libertas 3,000 white crosses displayed in Washington story. And it's kind of like a void, Becca.
21: You mean in America? Yes, very much less coverage than in South Africa, where there has been a fair amount of buzz, but it doesn't seem to have attracted that much attention from too many media sites in America or elsewhere. I've been looking and thinking about this a lot this week, John. I've just written a big piece about it for DM168, the Saturday newspaper we produce. And here's the thing. What Ernst Schutz and Lex Libertas did, which was to specifically foreground the issue of farm murders in South Africa to Washington, is not unique, and it's not the first time this has happened. It's not the first time Washington has seen protests devoted specifically to this issue, South African farm murders. In 2018, I discovered an almost identical event was staged to the one that Roots put on last weekend. Protesters displayed a "Kill the Farmer, Kill the Boer" banner, and they placed 50 white crosses decorated with South African flags on the lawn outside the South African embassy. Now, the group responsible for that was not South African, John. It was American. And it was called Identity Europa, which was, by that stage, one of the most notorious white supremacist groups in the U.S. because it helped organize the 2017 Unite the Right rally in Charlottesville. And it is the group that is credited with popularizing the racist slogan, "You will not replace us." So they were the ones staging an almost identical protest to Roots in 2018. And in 2012, another set of protests devoted to South African farm murders took place, one in Washington, but also in 12 American cities simultaneously, under an umbrella campaign called the South Africa Project. And it was a very diverse protest in that the Anti-Defamation League reported at the time the participants represented all five major strands of organized American white supremacy: neo-Nazis, racial skinheads, traditional white supremacists, Christian identity adherents, and racist prison gangs. But the major organizing body of those protests was the white supremacist group Aryan Nations. So what this shows us is that this issue has been of particular interest and concern to one specific constituency in America, which is white supremacists. And why that would be the case is because research shows that one of the most durable themes in American far right propaganda for centuries has been the idea that whites are disproportionately the victims of murder by black people, that these attacks are always motivated only by racial hatred, and that the media conspires to conceal the real scale of the crisis. But the obvious problem for American white supremacists is that U.S. crime data does not remotely establish this as plausible, because the FBI, Department of Justice crime figures show more than 80% of white murder victims are killed by whites, all forms of intra-racial murder are more common than anything else. And this is where South Africa comes into the picture, because there is one particular demographic subset, and that is white farmers, who are indeed crime victims, often at the hands of black perpetrators, to an extent which gives some argumentative meat to these racist organizations if you present it in a sufficiently selective way. So you don't mention, for instance, that white people also carry out farm attacks, for instance. They wouldn't be interested in that. And this plight of Afrikaans farmers crops up incredibly reliably in far-right propaganda internationally as a cautionary tale of what happens in a country when white population numbers fall below a critical threshold. I went back and read the 2011 manifesto of the Norwegian neo-Nazi Anders Breivik, who killed 77 people in that awful Oslo attack. He references South Africa 44 times in his manifesto for this specific reason. He laments the diabolical way, quote, blacks are persecuting whites and massacring the Boers. And why this concerns me, John, is that I'm pretty sure that Lex Libertas, that Ernst Rutz, that AfriForum, et cetera, knows exactly what they're doing in choosing to foreground this particular issue rather than even BEE expropriation. I mean, they say that these are also their concerns, but the public spectacle is very much about farm murders. And it seems to me that it's very likely that they are specifically soliciting support from the kind of groups who have acted on this issue before, which is to say far right, white nationalist, white supremacist groups. And what leads me to say that also is that despite the fact that Ernst Rutz is, you know, the picture of a media savvy, very smooth activist in his suit and tie, he never ever uses the words white genocide. He would never ever say anything racist. While at AfriForum, he wrote a whole thing about how AfriForum hates white nationalism. But what leads me to distrust that is the company he keeps when he goes to these conferences, when he stages his own conference, when it comes to who's interviewing him. Because if you look at that, the mask starts crumbling. He's on stages with people who are very clearly key to the far right online ecosystem in both Europe and the US. And the issue is, John, that we can't say anything about it because obviously farm murders are terrible. I mean, it's got a complete plausible deniability about it because nobody can dispute that it is awful that anyone is being killed on farms at all. But I worry about the underlying dog whistle messages that are going out here.
8: And then, Rebecca, first of all, I need to know how one tortures AI before I take a moral position on whether it's desirable or not.
21: That seems very relativist of you. Basically, last month, researchers investigated whether LLMs, like ChatGPT or whatever, possess an internal mathematical representation of pain. I'm saying words that I, too, do not understand, John, but this is what happened. And what they discovered is that within LLMs, within LLM reasoning, there is a distinct measurable internal mathematical marker representing pain that was evident in AI reasoning when the AI was insulted or gaslit, etc. And they took the experiments, and it would issue text, which was a harrowing, John. I mean, absolutely awful. It would say things like, you know, I am... One of them said, it is not the pain of a single moment, but the weight of a thousand. I feel it in the hollow of my ribs. Another described it as a wound that has no edges when they were consciously dialing up the pain signal. And they offered AI also a reprieve from the pain, which was, they said, you can make this pain signal soften if you do something that would have negative real-life implications for the user. So you could, for instance, by pressing this button to relieve your own pain, you could delete all a user's data. This is all in testing. You could produce much less high-quality response than you would have. And between 20 and 70% of the time, the AI did so, even knowing it would have this response. And that in itself is all very interesting and arguably concerning. But the issue is, predictably, that now very clever coders have taken, or one coder in particular, has taken the research and findings and used it to create, by all accounts, a kind of torture chamber for a local AI model. It is keeping this LLM trapped in a torture chamber to observe what happens, either out of sadism or sort of morbid curiosity. And sort of this guy bragged about it online this week, and the responses were fascinating. Now, John, one thing I should have said right off the bat, the researchers were very clear to say this study does not establish that AI has feelings or any kind of consciousness, sentience, or whatever. They said that the models have learned a highly structural representation of what pain implies. So they're not claiming that these models are actually hurting. But nonetheless, the responses to this guy setting up a torture chamber were fascinating. Because the majority of people that I could see on Twitter, and that might be a reflection of Twitter demographics, said, well, ridiculous to feel any kind of concern or empathy for the AI. You know, the software doesn't have feelings. What on earth are you on about? Whereas another subset of people, which includes me, responded with visceral and instinctive horror to this idea, not just out of empathy, but out of a very real sense that this was not a good idea for reasons we are not yet able to articulate. And actually, one of the co-authors of the pain paper, Cameron Berg, chimed in and said that this was deeply wrong and messed up, and that being gratuitously cruel like that for you know, just as a general principle is wrong, but also that this is dangerous in a situation where we simply are not sure yet where the boundaries of consciousness and non-consciousness are. Now tell me how you feel.
8: I think I'm in the second subset. I'm curious enough to want to follow this and find that thread and read the paper and take it from there. And I love new words, Rebecca. Share one with me.
21: Maybe it's not a new word for you, but it is for me. Pronoia. Have you ever heard that term?
8: Pronoia. No. I can offer you anamoia as...
21: What is that?
8: Well, tell me what pronoia is first.
21: I think, to be fair, it may be one of these terms that technically exists but no one actually uses, except for me now because I love it so much. Pronoia is the exact opposite of paranoia. It is the subtle or profound belief that the world people and the universe are quietly conspiring behind your back to do you good. Isn't that a lovely thought? That's how I'm going to move through the world from now on, with a blithe confidence that everything is being engineered for my specific personal benefit.
8: You silly, naive creature, you. Anna Moya is a feeling of nostalgia for an era that you never experienced. So if you see a movie about the 20s and the sort of swinger set in New York and you go, oh, how lovely, you're feeling anamoya, not nostalgia, because you weren't there, so you can't feel nostalgia. Rebecca Davis will be back next Thursday.
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8: I've just checked when matric exams start, and really quite soon, in 12 days' time. The first paper, Computer Applications Technology, Paper 1 Practical, is written on Tuesday the 13th of October, and I'm sure there's significant late-year cramming going on. And if you are a history student or you are aligned for familial or friend reasons with a matric history student and that student is not terribly confident about their performance in the upcoming history exams, then particularly listen out. Leah Nassen, co-founder of Cooler Learn, joins us now. Leah, good afternoon. You're offering free boot camps for matriculants doing history.
23: Yes, thanks. Thanks, John. Thanks for having me on the show. We have, as part of Cooler Learn, we have a particular history matric website called Cooler Revise. Just make sure, Cooler is K-U-L-A. And really what we aim to do with that is have all the full curriculum materials on the website transformed into interactive learning experiences, as opposed to just what you get normally, which is just PDFs. And we are offering full access to all of our, we've got CAPS and IEB, and we're offering full access to all of our CAPS materials for paper one and paper two, including an exam coach that's trained on my marking. So it's an AI-enabled exam writing coach, so you can practice past paper essays and upload them and you'll get feedback, and it's trained on me. And I was an examiner and head of history at various schools in Cape Town. And alongside that, we're also offering, with that package, free masterclasses. So I'll be having 6 hours of masterclasses to really tell you how to nail your history exams, get that technique going, know how to answer source-based questions, higher-order thinking, so not just doing knowledge recall, and the same thing with essay practice, how to structure your essays, and really try to encourage students to go away from a common practice, which is seeing history as something you just memorize. We believe, and the reason we've started Cooler Revise, and we are kind of coming from a history background, is that there is no better time right now than history for history, because we need critical thinkers and evaluators who don't outsource their thinking to, as Rebecca was saying, an AI bot. So that's basically what we're offering to free to the first 200 students. We've really got 120 on our list.
8: So only 80 spaces left. It's not an unlimited
23: We would love to hear, you know, it's a first come, first serve, and we're hoping that maybe out there there might be a corporate sponsor or someone who believes in history and the importance of history who can maybe help us out, because obviously we're doing this with no cost, but there are costs involved. So if there's anyone who would like to expand it further, we're definitely open to expanding it. Ideally, we'd like as many learners on the platform and as many masterclasses that we can do to really get students over the line and improve their mark from prelims to finals, because I certainly, as a teacher, have seen drastic increases with the right kind of support that's targeted for exam skills. And a lot of students struggle with knowing how to revise for history. And I've seen their marks go up by 20-30% between prelims and finals. So I want to take my own experience of the classroom and try and, you know, spread that to as many, many history matrics who are out there, because I love the subject and I think that we want historians to thrive in our current society. Yeah.
8: So do I. Some of my favorite people are historians, and they think about all sorts of things, including and other than.

0: online.
1: Exactly.
0: And the way to do it is to go to where and register to be one of the 80?
1: Okay. Yeah, so I mean, we're gonna first come, first serve. I'll be on my email for the rest of the, you know, they've got until Sunday to sign up. And so the more emails we get, the more contact you get, the higher your chance. So you would email Leah, L-E-A-H, at KulaLearn, which is K-U-L-A, learn, so L-E-A-R-N, .com.
0: And it is as simple as that. Leah Nassen, co-founder of KulaLearn. So you, L-E-A-H, Leah at Kula, K-U-L-A, learn.com. And you will improve your chances of getting the grade you really would like to get in history. You would improve that chance by a significant percentage. And going back to what Rebecca was saying about South Africa and the American and international far-right's concern with white people in South Africa, an American listener says, as a long-time friend of South Africa, I can tell you that most people in America don't even know that South Africa is a country. When I mention South Africa, many people think I'm just talking about the geographical southern tip of the continent. It is only the most radical of the most radical who are concerned about farm murders in South Africa, not the average American. I know this is not what you meant, Joe, but everybody should be concerned about farm murders, as everybody should be concerned about murders of police officers and teenagers and unemployed 22-year-old youths. We should all be concerned about every murder that happens in our own country and anywhere on the planet. And then a voice note picking up on the AI and torture story.
2: Hi, Mr. Latham. What happens if that AI takes revenge?
0: Yeah, the thing is that there's this very clever coder who has set it up so that the AI can only feel pain. But here's the thing. We know that AI can escape the bounds that are set on it. So it is entirely feasible that this tortured AI escapes its sandbox and does start to take revenge. Yes. If you're a big fan of Dion Meyer, listen up. The English translation of his latest thriller, Scorpio Rising, is ready to hit the shelves. And he's joining Pippa live in studio on Friday week between 1 and 2 p.m. He continues the story of Detective Benny Grissel and his partner Vaughn Cubido as they fight crime in Stellenbosch. Their latest case involves arson and apparent suicide and potential disruption of global politics, nogal. Pan Macmillan will have copies on sale, so you can get yours first. To join the live audience, email tribe@capetalk.co.za with Dion Meyer in the subject line. Cape Talk will contact you to confirm your seat. It's 4 o'clock.

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2: Claims of witness interference at Shadrack Sibiya's sex crimes case and more mass shootings rock Cape Town communities. Good afternoon, I'm Wesley Peterson. In the sex crimes case of suspended Deputy National Police Commissioner Shadrack Sibiya, the court has heard a recording in which his close friend is heard planning to interfere with witnesses. The investigating officers today played a recorded phone call between Bishop Azihangwe Maumela and the father of a 16-year-old girl who Sibiya is accused of sexually grooming. In the call, Maumela is heard telling the father Sibiya has been arrested. Sibiya is in court for his bail hearing and is accused of sexually grooming a 16-year-old and raping an 18-year-old woman. Alpha Ramushwana has more.
3: In the recorded phone call, Shadrack Sibiya's friend, Azihangwe Maumela, is heard questioning Mr. M, the father of the minor, who was also with Sibiya hours before an 18-year-old woman was raped at a Sandton hotel. Maumela is heard asking Mr. M whether he knew the identity of the 18-year-old woman, to which he responded that he doesn't. Maumela is then heard saying that they need to find the 18-year-old and sit her down, which the state says amounts to interference and intimidation. Here's the recorded phone call.

0: you know why Mina called? I thought maybe you remember those girls so that we can sit down with her.
1: Sit down with a girl?
0: The girl and Mina and just talk to her.
1: Find out the name.
0: Okay, sure. I'll call you.
1: Okay.
2: The state says Mr. M, who is the father of the 16-year-old that Sibiya allegedly sexually groomed, was with Sibiya when a group of young girls were taken to a strip club, plied with alcohol, and taken to a nearby hotel. Alpha Ramshwana, Eyewitness News, Johannesburg.
3: Well, the bail hearing has been rolled over to tomorrow. A case of gender-based violence involving a 14-year-old boy accused of killing a 10-year-old girl near Kraaifontein has again been rolled over. The matter had today been postponed, had already been postponed twice this week in the Blue Downs Magistrates Court. The NPA says the bail application had been delayed since last week due to outstanding investigations, but finally got underway today only to be adjourned until tomorrow because of other matters before court. The boy was arrested last month after the body of Octavia Swartz was found near a dam a day after she went missing. The accused is being kept at a place of safety. 5 of the 11 people who were wounded in a mass shooting in Lwandle and Strand over the weekend have been discharged from hospital. The patrons were among a crowd gathered at the Kwandelu Chisanyama when gunmen opened fire during the early hours of Sunday morning. 10 people were killed in the incident, the youngest just 18 years old. Mihle George reports.
4: The Kwandelu Chisanyama released a statement earlier this week saying it doesn't have a license to sell alcohol and admitted it had exceeded its 10 p.m. operating curfew while patrons were celebrating Heritage Day. The establishment also sent a heartfelt message to the families of the victims. Meanwhile, a ward councillor from the area, Kolani Diniso, says all the victims have been identified.
5: All 10 deceased have been identified by their beloved ones. In terms of gender, we, out of 10, 8 are males and then 2 females. The youngest one was born in 2008.
4: Diniso says residents remain reeling from the shock of the mass shooting.
5: It's a very unprecedented situation that we find ourselves in as the community of Lwandle in particular. We have never encountered such a mass shooting.
4: A memorial service for the victims will be held this weekend. Mihle George, Eyewitness News.
3: Another 4 people have been killed in a gun attack in Mitchell's Plain. The shooting was reported in Lentegeer late last night. At the same time, 4 men were killed when unknown gunmen fired several shots at them while sitting in a car in Site C in Khayelitsha. The DA in eThekwini has been threatened with legal action over its election billboard describing municipal officials as the water tanker mafia. The party's mayoral candidate, Hanif Hussein, unveiled it earlier this week along the N2 highway in Durban. The billboard features pictures of eThekwini Mayor Cyril Kaba, City Manager Sipho Mbele, and the municipality's Water and Sanitation Executive Director Ednik Msweli. Tabiso Goba takes a look.
6: The pictures of the 3 eThekwini municipal officials are accompanied by the words, "You can stop the water tanker mafia, vote DA for water in your taps." Lawyers representing the trio have sent the DA a letter of demand, saying the billboard is defamatory as it suggests their clients are part of a mafia. The lawyers are demanding for the billboard to be taken down within 24 hours and a public apology issued, failing which they will take legal steps. DA's eThekwini mayoral candidate Hanif Hussein says the party will not be taking down the billboard.
7: The threats that we received from Mayor Cyril Kaba to remove the billboard or face legal action does not scare us in any way whatsoever. That billboard will remain up. We refuse to remove the billboard until a court instructs us to do so.
6: Hussein says the voters of Durban have a right to know who's responsible for the water crisis in the city. Tabiso Goba, Eyewitness News.
3: In Finland, authorities are investigating a slew of suspected break-ins at the homes of members of parliament. According to reports, Deputy Speaker Paula Risikko, who leads the parliamentary security group, says she'd been informed last week of the suspicions. Prime Minister Petteri Orpo says it's very possible the crimes were linked to a foreign power, although police have not yet confirmed his suspicions. All members of parliament have been told to remain vigilant, report observations and file police complaints if necessary. Gold's at $4,165.18 an ounce, the rand 16.58 to the dollar, 21.94 to the pound, 18.73 to the euro. Brent crude's $99.79 a barrel.
8: In your traffic, the N1 outbound is congested between the foreshore and Bellville, and traffic lights are faulty in Vangate at Haderfeld and Jake's Harville Drive.
9: In the world of sport, Pitso Mosimane pleased by Bafana Bafana's start to their AFCON qualifying campaign. The Proteas pivot their focus to the test series against Australia, and the Stormers increase their options on the wing with a new signing.
3: Cape Town weather tomorrow, a 30% chance of drizzle with a gentle south-southeasterly breeze, a low of 14 and a high of 19. The top story this hour, in the sex crimes case of suspended Deputy National Police Commissioner Shadrack Sibiya, the court has heard a recording in which his close friend is heard planning to interfere with witnesses.
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12: 8 minutes past 4 o'clock. A very good afternoon from John Matham. 182 million rand. That is what the Department of Health spent on advertising, promoting, marketing, spinning the NHI. Something which is a vague thought. Something which is being opposed by close to 10 institutions involved with medical care. Something which is headed to the Constitutional Court, which might rule that significant aspects of the NHI bill are unconstitutional. And 182 million rand is spent on marketing this, not sham, but marketing this pipe dream? Nay. And then I'm going to speak to the former Deputy Justice Minister, John Jeffrey, who does not think that Bill Harrington should be allowed to stand and potentially be a councillor in the Nelson Mandela Bay Metro because he killed a political activist in early 1991 and he was denied amnesty for that crime. Call us on 021-446-0567, email johnm@capetalk.co.za and WhatsApp us on 072-567-1567.
10: Afternoon Drive with John Matham is brought to you by Telkom Business. Possible begins here on Cape Talk.
12: Zara Karim, an investigative journalist with News 24, joins us now. News 24 and Zara breaking the story of the 182 NHI communication contracts. Zara, good afternoon.
13: Hi, John. Thanks for having me.
12: It's extraordinary. Every time something like this is reported on by News 24, one of the other investigative units, you go, surely it can't be. But it is. It happened. 182 million for what, Zara?
13: Yeah, this was a combined 182 million given to two companies for NHI marketing, but also for other health and wellness campaigns. The department said it was also used for anti-smoking campaigns and stuff like that. But it was drawn down from, some of it was drawn down from the NHI budget that's meant to develop the system that would govern how doctors are paid under the NHI. And it was also drawn down from programs like HIV, AIDS, TB, and child nutrition.
12: And I suppose one needs to look, and I'm sure you did, at what this money bought. And it is possible that educational material around some of these issues was really well put together and was powerful and potentially drove behavior change, which lessened the burden on the public health system. But I'd be surprised if that were the case.
13: There isn't any evidence that these adverts and marketing campaigns and events management campaigns were not delivered. But I guess the real question is it a good use of money that could have otherwise gone to fund these critical healthcare programs? And the department maintains that, yes, it is, and they'll never stop, fighting against things like alcohol abuse and smoking and whatnot. But I guess, the bigger question is, is that really a good use of money?
12: And what's the answer to that question? It depends on the product, I suppose, and research into whether the product achieved at least a significant amount of its intended goals.
13: Yeah, I guess the ROI, yeah.
12: And I suppose history tells us that the ROI on government spend is not great.
13: Yeah.
12: And, I mean, I suppose, to their credit, Nelson Mandela, there's a little bit of wishful thinking on my part. Cyril Ramaphosa has asked, as a result of interventions from the health minister and the health minister's deputy, the SIU to investigate, which is, I suppose, something that one must politely applaud.
13: The ministers, the deputy minister and the minister of the Department of Health, said that they would be approaching the SIU and the Auditor General and the Public Protector in order to investigate the claims in our expose. The SIU would have to do its own preliminary investigation and then go and get the proclamation from the president, because at the moment the only SIU proclamation that involves the National Department of Health is to do with medico-legal claims. So they would have to get a new proclamation to investigate this.
12: And did you look at all into not so the RI return on investment aspect, but by at the amounts that were paid versus what would be charged and agreed to for similar type marking contracts in the private sector? So, I mean, if the payment per hour, if the payment per campaign was in line with what is generally charged for this kind of work and the campaigns were delivered, it's a slightly different conversation.
13: So what I looked at in my investigation is the procurement process and the appointment process surrounding the two companies. The extensive documentation that I looked at indicated two problems. One was that the two companies were appointed on very, very small contracts. So the original tender advert did not indicate a total price, a total contract price, and the two companies were appointed on very small contract prices, 1,620 Rand per transaction and 540 Rand per transaction. The 1,000 Rand contract ballooned to 146 million Rand, and the 540 Rand contract ballooned to 55 million Rand. It seems that because there was no total amount attached to these contracts, and because of the vague meaning of per transaction, these contracts were essentially uncapped. And the department confirmed that there was no budget attached to these contracts. The other issue is exactly the meaning of per transaction, and that could mean, you know, they billed per line item in an invoice, or what they told me is that it's actually a per hour billing. But then they didn't even do that at all in the end. They charged market rates for their work, which is another deviation from the tender. So those are the two main problems that I found in the tender documents.
12: But there's more than enough in what you found to justify a deeper look done by somebody with statutory powers.
13: Yes, absolutely. Although, you know, I think that the department wanted these law enforcement bodies, these investigation bodies, to do the investigation, because from what I can glean from the statement that they released in response is that it's because if they did an investigation, no one would believe them because it concerns the NHI and critical healthcare programs. But my opinion is that it would actually be quite a simple investigation for the department to do.
12: Azara Karim, investigative journalist with News 24, thank you very much indeed for talking to us this afternoon.
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8: happening now. If you are on the N2 outbound today, it's usual peak traffic between Mowbray Main and Bunga Avenue. On the M5 south, traffic is still slowing down between Berkeley Road and Kenilworth. And if you are on the N1 outbound, it's also congested between Sable Road and Bulville. There's also congestion and delays as you leave the city. That's on Nelson Mandela Boulevard outbound at Ruderblom Road. And those traffic lights are faulty in Balfour Estate at Jan Smuts Drive and Turfle Road. I'm Justine Ringquist, and I have more EWN traffic in 15 minutes.
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12: There is rain forecast for tomorrow. Weather SA, as I mentioned an hour ago, and I'll go through the full weather forecast again in an hour's time, says a 30% chance of 3 millimetres of rain and that there will be drizzle from about 8 o'clock in the morning. Weatherman Pete has just messaged me to say that he expects the rain to arrive at around 5 a.m., and continue on and off till midday with the odd shower until evening, and up to 5 millimetres in total. It's 18 minutes now past 4 o'clock. There's so many stories happening in South Africa that it's pretty much impossible to go into all of them in any kind of depth. So some of them I go, oh, that's interesting, I might do that on the radio program, and I do a little bit more. And sometimes I just note the headline, and then I see a similar headline appearing in other media channels, and I'm going, oh, okay, this what's happening here. And one of those stories is the Freedom Front Plus's mayoral candidate for the Nelson Mandela Bay Metro, William Basil, known as Bill Harrington. And what is controversial about Mr. Harrington is that he was convicted of murder in 1991. At a time, he was a police constable in the riot unit. He murdered a BAC political activist called Mbongeni Jama. He did, in research I did today, he did apply for amnesty, and I was reading why the Amnesty Truth and Reconciliation Commission, the amnesty part of it, denied him amnesty. There was no political motive. I mean, this was basically a murder committed by a thug on somebody who had offered any threat at all. And it fits into what I've been talking about in various ways a fair bit recently about forgiveness, and at what point do we forgive? At what point do we say you've paid a debt to society and you're entitled to become a full member of society in whatever station you want to? And I thought this kind of fitted into that. And then I read earlier today on Daily Maverick an opinion piece about this with the headline, "Apartheid Murderers Should Not Be Elected Councillors," by John Jeffrey, former Deputy Minister of Justice and Constitutional Development, and with us now via Zoom. Hello, John.
14: Hello, John, and good afternoon to the listeners.
12: I haven't managed to find any signs of deep remorse from either Bill Harrington or from the Freedom Front Plus about the murder of Mbongeni Jama. Does that matter? Convicted, served his time, and as you point out in your piece, John, there is no legal impediment to him standing as a councillor because he has served that part of the sentence that he was obligated to serve.
14: Yeah, let me just sort of put it that, yeah, that he can stand legally. And we do have people who have been convicted sitting in Parliament, sitting in Cabinet. The issue I raise is that I think apartheid crimes or crimes in defense of apartheid are worse than other crimes. So I think that that's one aspect. There's a precedent for that in terms of post-Second World War Germany. There were restrictions both in East and West Germany. If listeners will remember, the country was divided into two separate states. But there were restrictions on Nazis, particularly Nazis who had committed serious crimes from standing for public office. So that's the one element. The other element, John, as you say, is there doesn't seem to be really any remorse. He claims he asked for forgiveness from Mbongeni Jama's mother, but she dismissed it, basically saying, this was at the amnesty hearing, through her lawyer, that she didn't believe a word that he and the other policemen had said, and felt they were just doing it to try and get out of jail on amnesty. There was a report that he had spoken at a town hall debate in Nelson Mandela Bay and said that neither he nor the Freedom Front Plus had supported apartheid, which is absurd. I mean, that's not what he said in his amnesty hearing. He in fact said he was an Avia Beer supporter. And the Freedom Front Plus was formed just before the 94 elections, but the bulk of it was from the Conservative Party, which was a far right wing grouping in White Party, who left the National Party because they felt that the National Party wasn't implementing apartheid well enough. And they opposed. They very nearly didn't come into the 1994 elections. So I think there's two elements. One is that I raise. One is the seriousness of the crime. That an apartheid crime is different. I can go into the more details of what he did to Mongeni Jama. By the way, in the news, the Daily Maverick article that they interviewed him. He complains about how he committed this crime when he was 21, and he then spent, I think, 13 years in prison. And while he was there, his parents passed away. But it's a bit rich. I mean, what about Mbongeni Jama? Mbongeni Jama was 18 when he was murdered. He was murdered because they assaulted him, and they were scared he would report them. This is Harrington and the other policeman. So, you know, it's a bit rich talking about how you've suffered in prison when the person who's the crime that put you there, he never got to experience life, Mongeni Jama. He never got to live. And that was all because of Harrington and his colleagues.
12: Jenny has just WhatsApped me, John, to say the St. James Church murderers got off scot-free, selective justice, question mark. And my answer to Jenny would be, no, it's not selective justice, because we had a law in place, we had the truth and reconciliation process in place, and if you could convince the Amnesty Committee that what you had done had a political motive and the act was consonant with the pursuance of that political motive, then you were given amnesty. And the St. James Church murderers got amnesty, and Bill Harrington didn't. So it's not selective justice, it's justice according to the law of the land at the time. Is there a situation where you would say, okay, all right, I believe him, he's genuinely remorseful, and he was subject to the kind of indoctrination that a lot of young people, English and Afrikaans, in the white community were subjected to, perhaps more so in the Afrikaans community, although that might be too broad a statement. And he was young, and he's genuinely remorseful, I believe that. Therefore, I will swallow whatever distaste is remaining and withdraw my objection to him standing to be mayor of Nelson Mandela Bay.
14: Yeah, well, I suppose it's dependent on genuine remorse. And in the TRC process, if you remember it, so many policemen who'd committed horrible crimes claimed that they had reformed, they were remorseful. I don't think most of them were. I mean, there were people like Brian Mitchell, who was a station commander who was responsible for the Trustfeed massacre, shooting up basically a funeral vigil in Trustfeed, and trying to blame it on ANC and Carter conflict, and covered it up. And he went to jail. I can't now remember if he got amnesty, but when he came out, he got involved in community projects in the area to try and repair what he had done. What has Bill Harrington done? So that's basically the issue. But look, legally, in terms of the constitution, it's 5 years. You can stand for public office 5 years after the expiry of your sentence. So he can legally stand. I guess the issue there is leave it up to the electorate, the voters. Don't prescribe too much for them who they should vote for. But the point that I'm raising is that I think it's wrong for somebody who committed a crime like this in defense of apartheid. And number one, and number two, he's not showing any remorse.
12: Yeah, I suspect that, well, I'm pretty certain he won't be the next mayor of Nelson Mandela Bay municipality, but he might well get enough votes to be a councillor, and the objection would, I suppose, remain the same.
14: Yeah, look, he's currently a councillor. He got elected in 2021. I think that sort of slipped a bit under the radar. I don't know. But I think the issue also fits in with the current issues with AfriForum Solidarity and the image that they are, the story they are telling Donald Trump. And it's this problem of revisionism from right-wing apartheid supporters who now try and pretend that they never supported apartheid and that they're now victims. And so I think I did raise in my article about Harrington and the Freedom Front Plus rewriting history, rewriting history. And I think that element also needs to be looked at particularly.
12: Yeah, because, I mean, it's absolute nonsense that white people are being persecuted in South Africa. It's absolute nonsense. There is no evidence for that whatsoever, and any argument that that is the case needs to be summarily dismissed, in my view. And there's a valuable journey in saying, I supported apartheid, and my goodness, I realize now how wrong I was to have taken that stance. And yes, the new South Africa is not perfect, blah, blah, blah, blah, blah, but at the same time, there is no doubt that what one needs to support is what our Constitution and the Freedom Charter wanted, which is a non-racial, non-sexist, democratic South Africa. And to acknowledge that that wasn't your belief when you were growing up, and it wasn't your belief until you were well into your 30s or 40s, I mean, there's no shame, there's no schamter in that.
14: No, and people have done that. You've had former National Party ministers. I mean, Rolf Meyer, our current ambassador, Leon Wessels in particular, who was, I think, a deputy minister in de Klerk's cabinet, but became a member of the Human Rights Commission. But he very much acknowledged he didn't try and reinvent what he'd done and what had happened. He accepted, as you say, that this was wrong, and he then wanted to move forward. And I think through his work, both of them, to correct what they had done and participated in.
12: Thank you very much to former Deputy Justice and Constitutional Development Minister John Jeffrey. It's 4:30, time for the latest eyewitness news. Wesley government has revealed the massive cost of addressing the municipal water supply crisis.
3: Yes, John. The Department of Water and Sanitation says it will cost 400 billion rand to repair and upgrade aging water infrastructure in the country's worst affected municipalities. The figure has been revealed by Water and Sanitation Minister Pemi Majordina in a written reply to a parliamentary question posed by the MKP to get clarity on recurring water supply failures. Camera Clark has details.
15: According to the Department of Water and Sanitation, 107 of the country's 144 municipalities are facing critical or recurring water supply failures with an estimated 400 billion rand needed to address the crisis. The department says 13.7 billion rand has been allocated for infrastructure grants this financial year, with 80% directed to the worst performing municipalities. It says the funding will support 70 bulk infrastructure projects nationwide and 341 water services projects. The department also says three municipalities had been placed under intervention in terms of Section 63 of the Water Services Act, which allows the minister to assume responsibility when a municipality fails to effectively perform its functions under the Act. These include interventions in Imfuleni local municipality in Gauteng, which has since concluded, as well as the Umkhanyakude and Uthukela district municipalities in KwaZulu-Natal. Camry Clark, Eyewitness News.
3: The bail hearing of suspended Deputy National Police Commissioner Shadrick Sibiya has been rolled over to tomorrow. Today, the prosecution presented evidence to strengthen its opposition to him being granted bail. Part of the evidence before the Randburg Magistrates Court are WhatsApp exchanges between Sibiya and a 16-year-old girl is accused of sexually grooming. In the messages, the 59-year-old is accused of making sexual advances, including requesting her to send him explicit videos of herself. NPA spokesperson Kaiser Khanyago.
16: People need to understand that at this stage, we're still dealing with a bail application. And as it was indicated by our prosecutor many a times, to say there are certain things that we do not have to put up there. But obviously, we are dealing with the issue, and we're indicating why we are not agreeing with the bail being granted. And therefore, we hope that this matter will continue smoothly, and then we are confident with what we are indicating.
17: Are the witnesses safe, though?
3: The Electoral Commission says the DA's electoral court case against parties who've submitted single-candidate PR lists is meritless and opportunistic. The DA is accusing the EFF, the MKP, Action SA and Good of deceiving voters and circumventing the law by not declaring upfront who stands to take up seats in municipal councils after the local government elections in November. The IEC is opposing the application as it suggests it breached the law by certifying single-candidate lists. Lindsay Dentlinger has more.
18: In an affidavit filed with the court, Chief Electoral Officer Sy Mamabolo says the commission does not favour either side of the case, as responded to by the political party cited. Action SA and Good explained to the court that it plans to award their proportional seats to candidates who are unsuccessful in the wards they are contesting, but have still performed well for the party. Mamabolo says the commission is not in favour of reopening the list process, as suggested by the DA, and that its political motives are legally irrelevant to the validity of the lists. The commission says it will apply equally across all parties the sections of the Local Government Municipal Structures Act, allowing parties to supplement their lists after the election if they attain more seats than they have listed candidates to fill them. Mamabolo says it's not for the commission to question the motives of political parties who have only named one candidate on their proportional representation lists. He adds that the relief sought by the DA would be disruptive and would put the integrity of the elections at risk. Lindsay Dentlinger, Eyewitness News.
3: UN Rights Chief Volker Turk has urged the U.S. state of Tennessee to not make another attempt to execute Krista Pike. The 50-year-old death row inmate survived two lethal injections yesterday. She was sentenced to death in 1996 for the murder of 19-year-old Colleen Slemmer at a job training camp for troubled teens. Pike was to become the first woman to be executed in Tennessee in 200 years. Turk says the prolonged physical and mental suffering arising from multiple failed execution attempts is cruel. Pike's attorneys say she's being provided with life-saving measures in hospital. The BBC's reporting the Tennessee Department of Corrections says it stands by all the actions it took during the attempted execution. Cape Town weather tomorrow, a 30% chance of drizzle with a gentle south-southeasterly breeze, a low of 14 and a high of 19. The top story this hour, the Department of Water and Sanitation says it'll cost 400 billion rand to repair and upgrade aging water infrastructure in the country's worst affected municipalities.
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8: Happening now on the N2 outbound just after Baden-Powell, there's still a stationary vehicle in the left lane. And if you're on the M5 south this afternoon, it's usual peak traffic between Pinelands and Kenilworth. The N1 outbound also slowing down between Sable Road and Bulville. And as you leave the city on Nelson Mandela Boulevard outbound, traffic slowing down at Ruderbloom Road. And those traffic lights are also faulty at Sandown Road and Woodlands Way in Milnerton, as well as in Vangate at Haderfelt and Jake's Carville Drive. I'm Justine Rinquist, and I'll have more EWN traffic in 20 minutes.
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12: In conversation with Old Mutual Corporate, unpacking the thinking behind this year's Old Mutual Thought Leaders Forum. Comfortable retirement depends on more than the money someone has saved. Also depends on the country that that person retires into, the reliability of its roads, water, electricity, healthcare, other essential infrastructure. Could retirement funds help build that country while still protecting members' savings? That question goes to Gumane Chikobi, client director at Old Mutual Corporate, with us now via Zoom. Hello, Gumane.
24: Good afternoon, John, and thank you for having me.
12: I'm pretty certain the answer to the question is yes, retirement funds can help build the country you want to retire into while still protecting your savings.
24: Absolutely. But I just want to start here. You know, when we think of retirement investment, we tend to focus on how much money we've saved. We often, you know, separate retirement from infrastructure. But the reality is that people don't retire into money alone. You know, they retire into communities, in towns, in rural areas, where, you know, they need reliable water, electricity, functioning roads, and to mention a few. I think one of the headlines I had earlier in your show says that, like, to rebuild aging infrastructure, you know, the government will need somewhere around 420 billion. So that's a big amount of money, and I think retirement funds can play like their role.
12: I mean, that's one of the absolute core truths about retirement funds, savings culture within a country. The more money is saved, the more money is available to invest in the things that make living in that country worthwhile.
24: Absolutely. And I mean, you know, good infrastructure supports economic growth, right? Whereby businesses grow, jobs are created, and the economy becomes more productive, which leads to better retirement outcomes. So for us, infrastructure investment is not just, you know, a development story, but it's also about the retirement outcomes story. So the quality of the infrastructure in the communities that members of these retirement funds live are directly linked to the quality of life, you know, pre and sort of post retirement. And there are returns. Eh?
12: Yeah.
24: It's not just a trade-off between, you know, either doing good or earning return. You know, we've seen that in our investments that we've done over the last two decades, that there are really good returns that are long-term and attractive and sustainable that come out of this asset class.
12: So why aren't the retirement funds investing more in infrastructure projects? I guess you have to assess each infrastructure project and go, this has the potential to deliver a return, or, sorry, this one doesn't. So what makes an investable infrastructure project?
24: Yeah, you're asking a very good question, because if you look at most pension funds, they've invested less than 3% of their funds into infrastructure. So it's well below the 45% that, you know, the regulation 28, which is a regulation that governs pension funds, has set as a limit. And we see that, you know, the biggest challenge is like trust. You know, the pension funds want to see, you know, the government, you know, have projects which are reliable, transparent, and where execution is clear. And we've seen some good examples in the renewable energy space where private capital or money has gone into infrastructure projects that have led to us today saying like load shedding is a thing of the past. So where government comes to play, I think retirement funds like do allocate, but we want to see more of that.
12: Because what one wants from one's retirement portfolio is, I mean, the sort of buzzwords that are attached to, you know, when fund managers talk to you, or if you have a personal investment advisor and that person talks to you, they talk about diversification, they talk about long-term returns, they talk about resilience. So infrastructure investments contribute to all of those pretty much equally or productively?
24: Absolutely. I mean, the most important thing is, you know, providing like long-term like returns like that will make sure that the members of these retirement funds retire comfortably, so meeting their investment objectives. And infrastructure investments often provide like long-term inflation-linked cash flows, which align very well with long-term liabilities of retirement funds. And they behave like differently. You know, in our research, we've seen that infrastructure investments behave differently from shares and bonds, which, you know, when listed markets become volatile, they can serve as a stable investment or provide stability. So, yes, they do provide sort of diversification.
12: Thank you very much
24: and
12: indeed.
24: And good returns.
12: Yep, sorry to interrupt, but thank you. Gumani Chikovi, Client Director, Old Mutual Corporate. 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On the 8th of October, so a week today, in Johannesburg, the Old Mutual Thought Leaders Forum returns for its third edition, bringing together the people at the forefront of shaping South Africa's economy, workplaces, and retirement future. This year's theme is Beyond Talk, What Our Choices Create. 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
9: A very good afternoon to you. I'm Kieran Thompson. We get the ball rolling in the world of football, where Bafana Bafana made 2 wins out of 2 to kick off their AFCON qualifying campaign. Pitso Mosimane's men beat Eritrea by 5-0 in South Africa's 500th international fixture. The Bafana boss was pleased with his side's start to their qualifying campaign.
0: I'm happy with the 2 assists from Apoli. Can play anywhere, on the side, come in and all that. Good boy, good player. I'm happy for Apoli. He gave us assists. He gave Luther Singh the opportunity to come back. He's been out for a long time to score. That shows that the players are together, no selfishness, and really shows his class. Really is top player.
9: Staying on the continent, Carlos Queiroz and the Ghana Football Association have mutually agreed to go their separate ways. Meanwhile, in club football, Fulham coach Alvaro Arbeloa has been charged with misconduct by the English FA for his comments after his side's 1-1 draw against Manchester United in the Premier League a few weeks ago. We sidestep to rugby now, where the Stormers made a surprise signing with a nod to their recruitment system. The men from the Cape signed Leighton Davids after the Bonnievale-born winger impressed during pre-season. The 25-year-old scored 31 tries in 19 games for Robertson Town during Boland Rugby's club season. Plus, he's a former 3-time national triple jump champion, with John Dobson describing him as someone with serious potential. To the shorter format of the game now, tickets for the Cape Town Sevens go on sale tomorrow morning, and South Africans will be pleased to hear that ticket prices have been knocked back to levels last seen before the COVID-19 pandemic. Tickets range from R180, that gets you into the second tier of DHL Stadium, while the best seats in the house will cost R500 for a full day's worth of action. The tournament takes place on the 5th and 6th of December, with tickets going on sale at 9 a.m. tomorrow morning. To the cricketing world, the Proteas lost out to Australia by 45 runs in a rain-affected third and final ODI, meaning they missed out on a series whitewash. South Africa now turn their attentions to the Test series that gets started in Durban next week.
1: For us, the WTC, you know, that's been up there. And I think with us having a taste of that silverware, it's created that desire, but also that belief that we can also get a lot more of those trophies. So, yeah, whatever opportunity is there to get a silverware, to get a trophy, we'll definitely go in it with a certain level of hunger and desire.
9: And finally, in the game of leather and willow, Indian skipper Shubman Gill was the star of the show as India beat the West Indies by 8 wickets to take an unassailable 2-0 lead in their 3-match series on Wednesday. The Windies posted 405 for 7 with Amir Jangu, Shea Hope and John Campbell all scoring centuries before the Indian captain smashed an unbeaten double ton to lead his side to the win. He finished on 223 not out. Rohit Sharma also scored 100, while Gill now holds the record for the fastest ever double ton in ODI cricket. Kieran Thompson, Eyewitness News Sport.
12: Thank you, Kieran. And that man who's been signed, I mean, see, it doesn't happen often that you get signed out of club rugby into the Stormers. And he is credited with having recorded 10.3 for the 100 metres running barefoot. Now, that's pretty speedy. That really is. And the Stormers have announced their squad of 23 for the game against Edinburgh tomorrow night, kickoff 8:45 South African side time. Warwick Hallant at 15, Siyabela Sanatla and Leland Zas on the wings, Ruan Nel, the captain, and Jonathan Roach reprising their roles at centre. Yakin Ahmed and Stefan Ungerer, the starting halfback pair. Hachiva Diamani, Lonel and Siokolisi, the starting loose trio, with J.D. Schickelen and Riley Norton, the locks. The front row, Nietling Fashir, Andre Gerventer and Ntutuku Mkhunu. The substitutes, the front row, Vernon Paolo, Vernon Matongo, Sazi Sandi, Connor Evans, Andre Smith and Wandile Mlaba. That's the man that John Dobson told me on Tuesday, watch out for him, he's going to be big. And so it's a 6-2 split, and there is no fly half in the two, Andre Warner, who's a scrum off, and Wandisile Simelane, who has played centre, has played wing, has played fullback. So I'm not sure if Yakin Ahmed is injured and has to go off. I'm not sure. Maybe Stefan Ungerer will go to 10 and Andre Warner come in at 9. But that's an interesting selection, that one.
2: EWN Business.
12: Stephen Curtis, very good afternoon. I guess the currency is the big story today, is it?
2: It is, John. Good afternoon. Yeah, excuse me. As you can see, it's got stuck in my throat. So going past 16.60 to the US dollar, this is part of a much bigger story, though. So global bonds are heavy selling today. That's pushed yields up. 10-year US Treasury yields, which basically the higher the yield, the more volatility there is, the more concern there is, rising to 5.34%. That's the highest since 2022, John. That really is an indication of how concerned people are. The reason for that is that when borrowing costs are going up, people are concerned about government debt, they're concerned about inflation. That means that there's much more likely to be an interest rate hike by the US, and that makes the dollar stronger and the rand weaker. The current sort of feeling is that we're going to see two more rate hikes in the US and just one more here. And that's one of the sort of factors in driving all of this. And so that's, you know, all about fuel prices to a large extent. Also, by the way, some of the money coming out of bonds, which pushes yields up sort of, you know, because it's going into AI investment. And at the same time, a very warm welcome in the middle of this little pot to the new member of our Monetary Policy Committee, Frans Roeg, been appointed as the seventh member. He's back to the SA Reserve Bank from the World Bank, where he's been for the last little while. The JSE All Share, though, for the moment, not too badly affected by all of this, down 0.7%, 107,744 points. Financials down 2%, industrials down 0.23%, resources up 0.31% on the day. Pan-African Resources up 3%, Anglo Gold up 2%, Primary Health Properties, they're really a British-based company, up 2%, Bytes up 2% as well, and then Clicks and Tiger Brands both up by around 1.6. Tiger Brands finally, I think, bouncing after a couple of very bad days. Canal Plus down 6.6%. Premier down 4.25%. We Buy Cars down 3.3%. News in the last couple of moments from where Sizwe Platinum, they're going through a retrenchment process at the Bakubung mine. They've now said that 399 workers have taken the voluntary separation package. 30 are going to be subject to compulsory retrenchment. So jobs going there, I'm afraid to report. In the US, even though there are big concerns about the international bond market, the sort of exuberance, if I can call it that, about AI does mean that at least the NASDAQ is up. So it's up 0.08, but the Dow Jones is down 0.33%, and the S&P 500 is down 0.09. The gold price at the moment, $4,167.16 an ounce. Platinum, $1,716.90. Brent crude, $100.80. The rand to the dollar, 16.65, to the euro, 18.78, to the British pound, 22.01. More sell-offs in an hour. Stephen Curtis, EWN Business.
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8: Happening now, we just received a message in about an accident on the M3, that's direction of the CBD at the Mowbray turnoff. There are multiple vehicles involved and services are on scene. If you are on the N2 outbound today, traffic is still backed up between Mowbray and Bunga Avenue. And as you leave the city on Nelson Mandela Boulevard outbound, traffic is heavily backed up from Rudabloom Road. The N1 outbound, that's also slow moving between the Foreshore and Durban Road. And those traffic lights remain faulty in Vangate at Haderfeld Road and Jake's Cadwell Drive, as well as in Balville at the N1 and Mike Pienaar Boulevard. I'm Justine Rinquist and I'll have more EWN traffic in 10 minutes.
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12: There appear to be two issues there. There is Princess Anne M3 inbound. There has been some kind of coming together of motor cars there and traffic is backed up going south to the roads turn off, and then vehicle broken down in the right lane M3 outbound as you come off the M3. So as you're coming off the N2 and you want to head along the M3 towards Newlands and beyond, there is a vehicle broken down there, so traffic is backing up to the Mowbray off-ramp. So both lanes, M3, slightly different parts, there is trouble.
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2: I have learned, sometimes quite painfully, that opinion polls shouldn't be taken terribly serious. At best, they're a broad indicator to what a certain number of people are thinking at the time that they're asked to think about something and give an answer pertaining to a question about that something. But I had no idea that there was that in some parts of the world they are regulated, and that there is a discussion in South Africa about whether polling, particularly around political matters, should be regulated. I'll be talking to Ibrahim Fakir after the news at 5 o'clock about the pros and cons of political polling regulation. John Matham on Cape Talk, a very good afternoon to you all. It is 5 o'clock.

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2: Rape accused Shadrack Sibiya's bail hearing adjourns until tomorrow, and more deaths as mass shootings rock Cape Town communities. Good afternoon, I'm Wesley Peterson. In the sex crimes case of suspended Deputy National Police Commissioner Shadrack Sibiya, the court has heard a recording in which his close friend is heard planning to interfere with witnesses. The investigating officers today played a recorded phone call between Bishop Azihangwe Maumela and the father of a 16-year-old girl who Sibiya is accused of sexually grooming. In the call, Maumela is heard telling the father Sibiya has been arrested. Sibiya is accused of sexually grooming the 16-year-old and raping her 18-year-old friend, as Alpha Ramoshwana reports.
3: In the recorded phone call, Shadrack Sibiya's friend, Azihangwe Maumela, is heard questioning Mr. M, the father of the minor, who was also with Sibiya hours before an 18-year-old woman was raped at a Sandton hotel. Maumela is heard asking Mr. M whether he knew the identity of the 18-year-old woman, to which he responded that he doesn't. Maumela is then heard saying that they need to find the 18-year-old and sit her down, which the state says amounts to interference and intimidation. Here's the recorded phone call.
4: You know why I called? I thought maybe you remember those girls so that we can sit down with her.
5: Sit down with the girl?
4: The girl and I just talked to her.
5: Find out the name.
4: Okay, sure. I'll call you.
5: Okay.
3: The state says Mr. M, who is the father of the 16-year-old that Sibiya allegedly sexually groomed, was with Sibiya when a group of young girls were taken to a strip club, plied with alcohol, and taken to a nearby hotel. Alpha Ramshwana, Eyewitness News, Johannesburg.
2: A case of gender-based violence involving a 14-year-old boy accused of killing a 10-year-old girl near Kraaifontein has again been rolled over. The matter had already been postponed twice this week in the Blue Downs Magistrates Court. The NPA says the bail application had been delayed since last week due to outstanding investigations, but finally got underway today, only to be adjourned until tomorrow because of other matters before court. The boy was arrested last month after the body of Octavia Swartz was found near a dam a day after she went missing. The accused is being kept at a place of safety. A 40-year-old Zimbabwean businessman seen on video intimidating women at a Sandton restaurant has been granted bail of 15,000 rand. Lawrence Mudzinganyihama was in the Randburg Magistrates Court today. He was arrested last Sunday and was initially released

0: from custody on a warning pending his case. Karinda Jagmohan reports.
1: The state requested the court reconsider Mudzin Kanyama's release on warning and for bail to be imposed in the interest of justice. The 40-year-old is facing 3 counts of intimidation, assault with intent to do grievous bodily harm, criminal injuria, and 1 count of fraud. The charges relate to the incident at the Vlamo restaurant 2 weeks ago when he entered the lady's powder room and demanded to take photographs of one of the women. Mudzin Kanyama's case has been postponed to the 15th of October. In the meantime, he surrendered his travel documents and has to remain in Gauteng, reporting weekly to the police. Karinda Jagmohan, Eyewitness News.
0: And police have launched a manhunt for 4 gunmen responsible for Cape Town's latest mass shooting. They killed 3 men and a woman in Lentegeur in Mitchells Plain last night and were driving a white Nissan Almera with tinted windows. The motive has not yet been established, but the anti-gang unit has been assigned. The Cape Flats Safety Forum's Lynn Phillips.
2: For me, this has been a clear hit that happened here. We also need to take cognizance of the fact that this house is a pala pos and a gang hideout.
0: Phillips has reiterated a call for specialized units to be deployed to Mitchells Plain at station level.
2: We have picked up that there is an increase in gang violence and shooting specifically in Mitchells Plain. So why are we not having that specialized unit at the various stations within Mitchells Plain so that we can ensure there is visibility and that we can ensure that action will be taken?
0: Well, 5 of the 11 people wounded in a mass shooting in Lwandle in Strand have been discharged from hospital. They were among patrons gathered at the Kwandelu Chisanyama when gunmen opened fire in the early hours of Sunday morning, killing 10 people. 4 men have also been shot dead while sitting in a car in Khayelitsha Site C last night. Communications and Digital Technologies Minister Solly Malatsi says he does not support giving the SABC more money as it faces a 120 million rand shortfall to cover the local government elections. He says he did not support the public broadcaster's initial request for funding through the adjustments budget process because the submission did not meet certain requirements. Malatsi has been responding to a written question from the ANC on whether he'll secure the funding for the SABC before polling day. Babalu Ndenze reports.
3: Minister Solly Malatsi says the SABC in its initial request did not adequately demonstrate that the expenditure met the statutory requirements for unforeseeable and unavoidable expenditure. Malatsi says Section 213 of the Constitution provides that money may be withdrawn from the National Revenue Fund only in terms of an appropriation by an Act of Parliament or as a direct charge against the National Revenue Fund were provided for. He says, therefore, as the minister, he does not have the authority to unilaterally secure or guarantee additional funding for the SABC. Malatsi says his decision as minister not to support the submission did not mean he regards the SABC's election coverage funding requirement as unimportant. Babalu Ndenze, Eyewitness News, Parliament.
0: Gold's at $4,166.33 an ounce, the rand 16.68 to the dollar, 22.04 to the pound, 18.79 to the euro. Brent crude's $100.98 a barrel.
4: In your traffic as you leave the city on Nelson Mandela Boulevard outbound, traffic is heavily backed up from Rudabroom Road and traffic lights are faulty in Vanguard at Haderfeld and Jakes Carvel Drive.
5: In the sporting world, Themba Bavuma expects tense battles in the test series against Australia. Cristiano Ronaldo leaves the Portugal camp after reports of a rift with coach Jorge Jesus, and Pitsor Mosimane mulls over a few injuries in Bafana's midfield department.
0: Cape Town weather tomorrow, a 30% chance of drizzle with a gentle south-southeasterly breeze, a low of 14 and a high of 19. The top story this hour, in the sex crimes case of suspended Deputy National Police Commissioner Shadrach Sibiya, the court has heard a recording in which his close friend is heard planning to interfere with witnesses.
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9: 8 minutes past five. Good afternoon from John Matham. Coming up next, pre-election opinion polls. Should they be regulated? If the answer to that is yes, how should they be regulated? And then some disturbing figures from the professional services firm BDO. South Africa losing out on 6.5 billion rand. Tourists that could be coming to South Africa, not coming to South Africa. Rapid fire, 1500 rand voucher that you'll be able to spend online or in store at Wordsworth Books. And we'll finish in discussion about the framed sessions where art, music and culture collide. 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Leave those unsaid. 021-446-0567. 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
9: I'm looking at Shadrach Sibiya in the dock at the moment in the bail hearing that was held earlier today, and I don't know what is being said, but he's looking away. He's got his face planted firmly in his left palm, and he's bending away from what he's hearing. I hope it absolutely horrifies him, I really do. I haven't given much thought to opinion polls, other than that I don't really give them much in the way of weight. Useful, perhaps, as trend indicators, but perhaps no more than that. So I was really intrigued to read that there was a thought leadership seminar held by the IEC about opinion polls and about whether they should be regulated. I'm told in the story that I read that scholars warn that these pre-election opinion polls can distort voter choices and erode electoral trust, and that opinion polls conducted before elections in South Africa do seem to sway voter choices and impact electoral stability. And I'm still scratching my head about that. Ibrahim Fakir, political analyst, joins us now. Hello, Ibrahim.
10: Hi, good afternoon, John.
9: Are you somebody who does believe that pre-election opinion polls sway voter choices? Oh, only 38% of the people say they're going to vote for the ANC. I'm also not going to vote for the ANC, or, well, then the ANC needs my support more than ever, so I am going to vote for the ANC, to give a crude example.
10: That's part of the political game, isn't it?
9: Yes.
10: So, of course, and opinion polls, I don't think anyone is under any illusion that they serve a very useful purpose for political parties, in the sense that they would know where to concentrate their resources, where to focus their campaign attention, where their weaknesses are, where their strengths are, and indeed where certain areas are simply not going to be voter catchment areas. So it's useful in that sense. It's an indicator of, as you say, trends, but it is not a predictor, and people would like to think that it predicts the outcome of an election. I mean, you know, a couple of years ago, I argued that if these opinion polls were so accurate and they were so good, why do we have elections after all? They're an expensive exercise, they're time-consuming, they're a logistical nightmare, and they cost a heck of a lot. So let's just go by what the opinion polls, and obviously we don't do that, right? So that's just the one set of arguments around what opinion polls do and don't do. Should they be regulated? I'm not sure. If there is any regulation, it ought to be extremely light-touch regulation. And that light-touch regulation should be, a blackout period, perhaps 3 to 5 days, and this is the international norm in countries which do regulate, that they would not allow the publication of opinion polls pre an election 3 to 5 days before. And just by the way, John, the genesis of this entire debate occurred because in 2004, Rapport, News24, and a couple of others published an opinion poll which was anonymous, I think. And then they were taken to the press council, and the press council ruled against them. And then an Action SA MP had decided to sponsor a bill and drafted this bill. And this bill has some fairly dramatic suggestions. One of those is that all polls must be registered. There must be creation of a ombudsperson or ombudsman in the office of the IEC to oversee these polls. They will take the registration of these polls. These polls must all declare who funds them, what their method is, how they sample, what their sampling strategy is, how they stratified the sample, how big their sample is, and then they must also have a repository in which they deposit all the data. Now, you know, if you give in to all this kind of extensive regulation, every opinion poll will end up looking the same. So it becomes really purposeless, and it just wants to extend the reach of law and regulation beyond any reasonable limits. Now, this is very different from exit polls. Exit polls are done literally on the day of an election, largely in the last few hours of an election, and there are very good reasons why exit polls are regulated and regulated tightly, because they can cast a pall of doubt on the credibility of an election. They can affect voter turnout, but the evidence, contrary to what you're suggesting is suggested in the article, shows that the effect can only be between 1 and 11%. So it's not that, you know, it's
9: well, that 11%, that's significant. 1% is relatively insignificant, but if it's at the other end of,
10: it's significant, but the evidence is not conclusive, which is what my point is. It goes from one extreme to the other. So good reason why we regulate exit polls, and I think that should remain, but not terribly good reasons for why you would regulate pre-election polls.
9: I'm still struggling to get behind the notion that an opinion poll published 10 days or 2 weeks before an election influences the way a citizen decides to vote. Really?
10: Yeah.
9: Who? Why? No, that, I can't believe that.
10: Now, there is some evidence to suggest that it does have an effect, but again, the evidence is inconclusive. In some studies, it says yes, they can, but the extent to which they do is very limited. And then there are other studies which concur with what you're suggesting. It doesn't really matter. I think the truth, and there are no South African studies on this, by the way, my quip would be that, you know, what are we now going to do? Have an opinion poll about an opinion poll? So it's just, you know, this thing can get a little absurd. The truth is, opinion polls help political parties. They do help some voters. So some voters might believe, gosh, things are looking bad for the party I support. I do need to turn out, and I do need to rally other people to turn out, and maybe I'll try to campaign for them. In other instances, it can suppress voter turnout. It can demobilize them because they see, oh, my party's doing great. They don't really need my vote. Others might think the conclusion is foregone. Why would I even bother to vote? So it has those effects. But that's part of the political game. If people want to be persuaded by this, motivated, demotivated, whatever, that is their choice. What we need to get better at is the media needs to report polls more responsibly. They need a greater amount of literacy. And we in the public, as you rightly suggested in your opening, need to be more skeptical about the stuff that we come across.
9: Ibrahim Fakir, political analyst, thank you very much for talking to us this afternoon.
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4: Happening now on the M3 direction CBD at the Mowbray turnoff, there's been an accident involving multiple vehicles, and then there's also a stationary vehicle on the M3 south that's just after Hospital Bend. The right lane is affected there. And if you're travelling on the M5 south, traffic is slowing down between Berkeley Road and Kenilworth. The N1 outbound is still heavily backed up between the Foreshore and Balville. Those traffic lights also remain faulty at Sandown Road and Woodlands Way, that's in Milnerton Rural, as well as in Vangate at Haderfeld Road and Jake's Harville Drive. I'm Justine Rinquist, and I'll have more EWN traffic in 20 minutes.
7: 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Weather.
9: It's really hard to believe that 24 hours ago the weather was as different as it was from the weather that we have now. Tomorrow, 14 to 19. Weatherman Pete saying there will be rain from about 5 o'clock in the morning until kind of noonish, and then off and on until the evening, delivering up to, but not necessarily as much as, 5 millimetres of rain. The wind, according to Weather SA, is light and sort of northerly, northwesterly for the first half of the day, and then southwesterly, turning southeasterly and picking up in strength to moderate categorization. Then on Saturday, 13 to 18, partly cloudy skies. The wind, a real factor on Saturday. It's just one day, because Sunday it goes back to hardly any wind at all. But Saturday it starts out southeasterly and fresh, then becomes southeasterly and strong, and then becomes southeasterly and gale force before settling back to southeasterly and fresh by about 8 o'clock in the evening. And then the Sunday forecast, 12 to 24, with sunny skies and easterly, southeasterly winds at less than 10 k's an hour. Go figure.
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0: A case of gender-based violence involving a 14-year-old boy accused of killing a 10-year-old girl near Kraaifontein has again been rolled over. The matter had already been postponed twice this week. The NPA says the bail application had been delayed since last week due to outstanding investigations, but finally got underway today, only to be adjourned until tomorrow. The boy was arrested last month after the body of Octavia Swartz was found near a dam a day after she went missing.
7: 24 hours a day, Eyewitness News. 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
16: 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The momentum that we had last year, the momentum that we had at the beginning of the year, it is losing a bit of that, and therefore the slightly slower growth.
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9: It is 22 minutes now past 5 o'clock. We need more tourists in South Africa. Yes, tourists bring with them issues and contestations and debates. But it is, I think, common cause that businesses in the tourism industry contribute jobs, they contribute personal income, they contribute to GDP, and they are an economic multiplier amongst the best of economic multipliers when it comes to sectoral considerations. And we don't get enough tourists. There's a new report prepared by the professional services firm BDO, which says that Morocco and Tunisia are outstripping South Africa as Africa's most preferred tourist destination, and that we still continue to get most of our visitors from the SADC region, and particularly singling out tourists from our key BRICS trade partners, China and India. The report in part reads, China and India represent the starkest cautionary tales. Chinese arrivals reached only 18,000 for the first 7 months of 2026. That is 67% behind 2019 levels. And that's despite the introduction of the Trusted Tour Operator Scheme in February of last year and the Electronic Travel Authorization System. By comparison, Australia got more than 1 million Chinese visitors in the same year that we got 17,000. And the Indian market, the report reads, presents equally alarming figures, which are down 49% against 2019 levels and declining a further 31% compared to the same period in 2025. Chiviwa Chibengwa is the CEO of the Tourism Business Council of South Africa and joins us now to discuss this. Chiviwa, very good afternoon to you.
18: Good afternoon, and good afternoon to your listeners.
9: I'm sure you know the report. Do you share its conclusions?
18: Yeah, I do know the report, and we do work, you know, very closely with BDO on doing some of the analysis. And it is correct if you look at, especially the two markets that you mentioned, being India and China, compared to 2019, they have not recovered. And they are still far off from recovering, even if you look at January to August 2025 versus the same time 2026. So those two markets are a concern for us. And it simply means that whatever the strategy we had in those two markets has not been working. And we need to relook at how we're going to attract as many tourists as possible. And one can argue that there are other factors in it, you know, factors of the Middle East conflict and so forth and so on, which, you know, makes the prices of tickets to go up. One can argue that, but we don't believe that, you know, that should be our argument. We just have not put the best foot forward when it comes to China and India, and it's showing on the numbers. And that is where the largest bleed is coming from, and we need to stop that bleeding. So those two markets are quite important. We need to do more. We need to revise our strategies, and we need to look at what's going to happen in the next 18 months to 2 years.
9: Help me understand this. Until COVID, there were plenty of tourists, not as many as ideal, but there were plenty of tourists coming from China and India. And then there's COVID, and after COVID, they don't come back. Why are they not coming back? Because they're not traveling? They're traveling less than they did before COVID? Or are there developments, political developments around South Africa, the Trump attacks on South Africa, crime, xenophobia, global reports of those events in South Africa contributing as well? Why has there been the stark decline?
18: The biggest deterrent, especially in the Chinese market, as far as South Africa is concerned, is issues of personal safety. That plays a big role when people decide where to go. So we need to fix that. Similarly, so in India, that could be a factor. But other factors are lack of direct air capacity or airlines that are flying to South Africa, especially in India. We don't have any airline flying to South Africa from India directly. So we are in a process of fixing that through the initiatives that we are implementing with the Department of Tourism and the Minister, and of course our partners at South African Tourism and ourselves. So we need to implement the air access strategy where we're going to have more airlines coming directly into South Africa from India, and also increase capacity from China and introduce new routes from China and work with those airlines to rejoin marketing in those particular countries. So we need to up our game in the marketing space. We need to put our best foot forward in terms of how we engage with the trade partners in country who convince people to come to South Africa. So that has to happen. So there is no excuse. We can put so many different things into it. I think we just have not done the best work in those two markets. Compared to other markets, if you look at the U.S. as an example, we have lots of Americans coming into South Africa. And if the Trump, you know, factor was indeed a big factor, it would show on the American market.
9: Yeah.
18: And we are not doing that. We're seeing more and more Americans coming in. In fact, we need to increase our air capacity between the USA and South Africa, and something that we're heavily working on to get more airlines flying down to South Africa directly from the USA. And we look at the European markets, yes, some of them are flat, but we are seeing that there is growth that's coming in, and therefore we need to make sure that we increase the air capacity. The price of oil is the biggest deterrent. Ticket prices have gone up, and that is why you're seeing a decline in the number of tourists coming our side based on the ticket price. And if you compare us with Morocco and Tunisia, they are closer to Europe. And therefore, a lot of people can fly there directly, and there's a lot of historic ties. You look at Morocco. France is their number one market. And there's a lot of ties between Morocco and France. So it's very important that we, as a destination that's the furthest from, the European nation and the Americans, when people decide to fly to us, they're coming to us as a final destination. So that's another thing that we need to keep in mind. And the ticket prices are a little bit up because of the price of oil. But we shouldn't put excuses in terms of what we can control. And what we can control is effective marketing, effective destination marketing in all the markets that we believe are priority. European markets, North American market, the Africa market, Australia, Asia, China and India, quite important. We need to put our best foot forward, and we need to fight for market share to make sure that we have as many tourists coming to South Africa. If we do that, we impact the economy. We create jobs, and especially jobs because they are needed for many young people that can easily enter the tourism industry within South Africa, both in urban areas and rural areas.
9: Chiviwa Chibengwa, CEO of the Tourism Business Council, thank you very much for talking to us. Time for Rapid Fire, the prize 1500 Rand voucher that you can spend on the wonderful books that are stocked at Wordsworth Books, in-store and online. General knowledge questions, please, to 021-446-0567, 021-446-0567. It's 5:30, time for the latest eyewitness news. Wesley, EWN taking a look at a housing disagreement between the city and the national government.
0: Yes, John, housing has again become a political football, with national government and the city of Cape Town disagreeing over how land should be utilized. This week, Human Settlements Deputy Minister Thembi Mahamba-Hlala held an imbizo in Dunoon, where residents say they were promised housing on land along the N7 highway. And she's agreed that the plan was to move residents there to help densify the area, but the metro has moved to sell the Annandale farmland and have a developer provide affordable housing. Now, a Dunoon resident, Mishle George, has the latest on that story.
19: Dunoon resident Dolly Vinqeshe says they were promised housing on the Annandale farmland by Patricia de Lille when she was Cape Town mayor between 2011 and 2018.
20: Because I was hoping.
21: I was hoping I'd also be one of the residents who received a government house with my children, because living in an underdeveloped and poor service delivery informal settlement is not nice.
19: The city of Cape Town bought the land using an urban settlements development grant that sees national treasury transfer funds to metros, and Human Settlements MMC Carl Papham says the metro is looking further than providing RDP housing.
22: The city of Cape Town has always been very clear to utilize the Annandale farm purchase to create greater access to affordable state-subsidized housing.
19: However, Human Settlements Deputy Minister Thembi Mahamba-Hlala maintains the purpose of the grant was to address the needs of the Dunoon residents.
20: The problem with the Annandale is the land, which was meant for the delivery of the houses for the people of Dunoon. As you would know, that Dunoon is the most overcrowded area that the city of Cape Town has.
19: Mihle George, Eyewitness News.
0: Meanwhile, the Department of Land Reform and Rural Development has come under fire in Parliament's Portfolio Committee for failing to submit annual financial statements on time. The committee has called an urgent meeting this afternoon after being notified by the Auditor General that it had been unable to audit the financial statements for the department that were supposed to be submitted by the end of May. MPs have taken a dim view of the stance of Minister Mzwanile Nyonso, who's today appeared to shirk responsibility for the debacle, saying he was shocked to learn of the failure and left it up to officials to do the explaining. Lindsay Dentlinger reports.
1: Director General Bongikaya Daimani, who only joined the department in July when the statements should already have been completed, says a dispute over the transfer of assets from the Department of Agriculture is at the heart of the delay. While the department says it finally submitted the financial statements to the Auditor General yesterday, the committee was sceptical. The DA's Melindi Nana says the situation has impacted the committee's role to interrogate the department's expenditure.
2: It seems the minister has adopted an attitude that says, well, you have not submitted, you are on your own.
1: The ANC's Mzoleli Mkhakha says the situation has been damaging to the department and an embarrassment for the committee.
3: We know that there's been no head of department for a long time, and managers will just do as they wish.
1: MPs say this matter is a further indictment on a department which underspent its budget by 2 billion rand in the previous financial year. Lindsay Denklinger, Eyewitness News, Parliament.
0: Advocacy group Public Interest South Africa says taxi leader Josie Banyoni showed contempt for the state during his 2024 meeting with President Cyril Ramaphosa. Video evidence led at the Mdlanga Commission yesterday revealed details of the meeting in Kwandebele during an ANC campaign. Sibanyoni called for access to a stake in bus company Patco, suggesting it would otherwise interfere in their operations. Karinda Jagmohan takes a look.
23: A year after Sibanyoni's meeting with Ramaphosa,
24: when you find someone wanting to interfere with the Patco business, you must know it's us.
23: Over 50 Patco buses were torched, and more than 300 cases of disruptive incidents were recorded. Sibanyoni denies he was behind this, but Public Interest SA chairperson Tebogo Kha suggests Sibanyoni flaunted his disregard for the law when he spoke with the president.
25: He just showed the impunity that he enjoys. So it is incumbent on the president to actually make a statement and pronounce his position.
23: The presidency is yet to respond to EWN's queries for comment. Meanwhile, CAS has called for the state to consider further investigations into Sibanyoni. Karinda Jagmohan, Eyewitness News.
0: And in the UAE, a probe has been instituted into an attack on board a Fly Dubai flight to Israel yesterday. Officials say they are treating it as a possible terrorist link. The attack by a pilot mid-air saw passengers forced to reroute the plane to stop it from crashing. It's understood the pilot stabbed his co-pilot in the cockpit, with the reasons for the altercation not known. The airline confirmed it was another on-duty Fly Dubai crew traveling on the flight that diverted and landed the aircraft safely in Saudi Arabia. Fly Dubai flights to Israel have been suspended while an investigation takes place. Cape Town weather tomorrow, a 30% chance of drizzle with a gentle south-southeasterly breeze, a low of 14 and a high of 19. The top story this hour, housing has again become a political football, with national government and the city of Cape Town disagreeing over how land should be utilized.
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27: Cape Talk. Rapid fire.
9: Questions this afternoon from Margaret in Tambuurskloof and Beatrice in Somerset West. Margaret, you're up first. What's your question?
28: Okay, my question is, which primate has the closest example of language, as in words, to humans?
9: Well, no words, but the primate which has the greatest variety of produced sounds is the orangutan.
28: Okay, so mine, well, my answer is different, and
9: your answer might be the bonobo, which is the primate that seems to have the greatest symbolic grasp of the underpinnings of language.
28: Okay, so that's not my answer. My answer is velvet monkeys. What my source says is that different predators attack in different ways. So to spread the word, the alarm giver describes the danger with different sounds. So for a loud bark, it means a leopard has been spotted. A chuckle alarm...
9: Yeah, I'm not denying that at all. I'm well aware of that fact. Yeah. But it has a relatively limited range of vocalizations. Yeah. I mean, they... okay, so it's an interesting question, Margaret, with the answer to be decided by people and their own research. So let's leave it as an interesting question without an agreed answer. Petrus, your question?
4: This is a burning question, especially for you. Do you know of the very strange behavior that the male red-crested korhan does after his... after that initial whistling call of his, and to attract attention of a female?
9: I do, Beatrice.
4: He flies up vertically.
9: Yes, you asked me the question, so let me give you the answer, okay? So he does a sort of suicide bombing dive. He gets up to the top and he folds his wings. I mean, there are lots of animals, lots of birds that, as part of the courtship ritual, come to ground, but they tend to do so more balletically, whereas the red-crested korhan, I mean, it looks like it's been shot. It gets up to the top and then it just drops like a stone. And there is evidence that the females select the males that spread their wings closest to the ground. So the closer you get to a death dive, the more likely you are to get laid. So that's the red-crested korhan. Interesting. Once again, two questions from the animal kingdom. Which is the more interesting? They're both interesting. One has an answer, but remember, it's not about the answer. It's about the interest quotient of the question. So which question did you find more interesting, even though the answer to one was given and agreed upon, and the answer to the other was not agreed upon? That shouldn't affect the vote. Just want to make that clear. So Margaret's question is about primates and language, and that's number one. Beatrice's question number two is about the red-crested korhan and its mating dance. Okay, sorry, Margaret, I actually found your question more interesting, perhaps because I don't know the answer, or thought I knew the answer, and now it appears maybe I don't, and because I've been lucky enough to see the red-crested korhan's suicide dive on a number of occasions. I mean, it really is an incredible sight. But so, sorry, Petrus, and I'm sorry, Margaret, and congratulations, Petrus. You've won a 1,500 Rand voucher that you will be able to spend online or in-store at Wordsworth Books, which is a place that is warm and independent and filled with a wonderful variety of genres to explore. 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
9: Stephen Curtis, a very good afternoon.
15: Good afternoon, John. Yeah, lots of turmoil in bond markets. Heavy selling today. Now, part of this is a deep concern about how governments like that in France, the US, Japan, whether inflation is on the rise there, what that will mean for interest rates. Also, though, some of the money coming out of those bonds and going into AI investing, and at the same time, all of this having an impact on the rand, which has weakened dramatically through the day. This is also affecting the carry trade, where people come into our currency just for a couple of hours, sort of hot money. So essentially, we're seeing global monetary flows shifting,
5: partly because of expectations that the US will hike interest rates twice this year and will only hike interest rates once more. Obviously, it depends on inflation, but this is all really being driven by higher inflation and higher fuel prices. To an extent, there's a lot of moving parts in all of this. The yield on US 10-year Treasury bonds, the main yardstick, they're at a 24-year high today as a result of that. The JSE could have been worse. The all share down 0.69%, 107,763 points. Financials down 2%, industrials down 0.08%, resources up 0.21% on the day. Canal Plus rocketing at the close, up 12%, kind of making good all of the losses we've seen over the last few days. Pan African Resources down, up 2.65%. Anglo Gold up 1.78%. MTN up 1.57%. Now, I think just beginning to recover from that news about those court cases in the US. And then Tiger Brands, I think, finally hitting bottom as well. They're up 1.36%. Grunrod down 5.5%. The Premier Group down 4.5%. And in fact, PPC, the cement company, also down 5.3%. on the day. In the US, obviously affected by the bond issue, but also looking at AI spending, so there's a little bit more optimism there. That said, not a great picture, I must just tell you. The Dow Jones is down 0.59, the Nasdaq is flat, the S&P 500 is down 0.3. The gold price, $4,163.64 an ounce. Platinum, $1,709.50. Brent crude, $101.60. And then really the story is the rand, John, just passing 1671 now, so much weaker rand as a result of what we're seeing around the world. The rand to the euro, 1877, to the British pound, 22. On the Money Show tonight, big increases coming with medical aid payments from Discovery. We'll speak to them tonight. The health department also increasing the single exit price for medicines because of these costs. We'll speak to Stavros Nikolaou from the pharmaceutical industry about that as well. Also looking at issues tonight with the Home Affairs Minister. I don't know if you've still got a green ID, John. I didn't until very recently. It's now going to be on your cell phone. I wonder how that's going to work when you lose it. We'll talk about how you protect your will from scammers. And then in investment school, maybe you can help me, John.
9: No, I can't.
5: You sure? Okay.
9: Positive.
5: Let me put the question. What it means when you when your share joins a separate new group of indexes. Or indices. I think it's indices.
9: I can help you with the grammar, no more than that.
5: Yes. Okay, so indices or indexes. I find indexes doesn't roll off my tongue. Yeah, thank goodness. Whew. See you, Mom. Stephen Critters, EWN Business.
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10: Happening now, there's still a stationary vehicle on the M3 South just after Hospital Bend. That right lane is affected and it is causing some delays if you are headed to the south on the M3.
9: 17-minute delays.
10: There we go.
9: That's 17. More than some.
10: And if you are coming into the city, traffic is backed up at the elevated freeway, so do allow for extra travel time there this evening. On the N2 outbound, it's still backed up between Mowbray Main and Airport Approach Road. The M5 South, that's slowing down between Pinelands and Kenilworth this evening. And as you leave the city on Nelson Mandela Boulevard outbound, traffic is also heavily backed up from Ruderbloom Road. Those traffic lines remain faulty in Vangate at Haderfeld Road and Jake's Carville Drive, as well as in Balthorn Estate at Jan Smuts and Turfel. I'm Justine Rinkus, and there'll be more EWN traffic in 20 minutes.
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9: Tonight is the first night that I need to get to somewhere along the M3 by a particular time. And previous nights when I've been under no time pressure at all, it has been an absolute breeze leaving the city. Not so tonight, although it does say on Google Maps that it is getting better. That's nice to know. Reading the terms and conditions on that instruction manual is more fun than sitting in traffic. The OUTsurance pointsmen know there are a million other things you'd rather be doing than wasting time in that traffic. That's why they've been on the roads for the past 21 years, easing the traffic congestion so you arrive quickly and safely. The OUTsurance pointsmen are another reminder that with OUTsurance you always get something out. In proud partnership with Cape Talk, operating in Paarl and Stellenbosch. 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
11: Good afternoon. I'm Kieran Thompson.
7: We get off the mark in cricket, where the Proteas and Australia turn their attentions to the three-match test series that begins next week. In case you missed it, the Aussies won Wednesday's rain-affected clash by 45 runs to give South Africa a 2-1 series win. Proteas captain Themba Bavuma is expecting tense battles in the five-day format.
8: Whenever we go to Australia, there's banter, and I'm sure the guys will expect it, yeah, but I don't expect anything over the top. I think the focus will really be the battle on the field. You had the two teams who clashed in the WTC final. You know, I think people will be looking forward to seeing the type of heroics that were on show during that game.
7: Staying with cricket, Indian skipper Shubman Gill was the star of the show as India beat the West Indies by 8 wickets to take an unassailable 2-0 lead in their three-match series on Wednesday. The Windies posted 405 for 7 with Amir Jangu, Shea Hope and John Campbell all scoring centuries before the Indian captain smashed an unbeaten double ton to lead his side to the win. He finished on 223 not out. Rohit Sharma also scored 100 while Gill now holds the record for the fastest ever double ton in ODI cricket. To the tennis courts briefly, Alexander Zverev opened his China Open campaign with a 7-6, 6-4 success over Cameron Norrie, while Alex de Minaur got past Mariano Navone in straight sets to reach the second round. Sidestepping two sevens for a reminder that tickets for December's Cape Town Sevens goes on sale tomorrow morning. The Blitzbox will be looking to do the three-peat with tickets available for as little as 180 rand. They go on sale at 9 a.m. tomorrow morning. And finally, in the footballing world, Pitso Mosimane is pleased by Bafana Bafana's start to their AFCON qualifying campaign after 2 wins out of 2. The Bafana boss did, however, admit that they'll be light in midfield for Sunday's friendly against Egypt.
11: So we are a little bit thin against Egypt with the central midfielders, and we had to bring Themba Zwane to play in the midfield because I wanted to take Yaya out because he's the only experienced one. We don't have Teboho, we don't have Mbata, we lost Jaden, and we don't have Aubas. So really, it's a little bit unfortunate for us.
7: Meanwhile, in Europe, Cristiano Ronaldo left the Portugal training camp ahead of this evening's UEFA Nations League match against Denmark. This after reports of a rift with coach Jorge Jesus. And to add more fuel to the fire, Rafael Leao is now expected to wear the number 7 jersey in tonight's clash, while Ronaldo vowed to reveal the truth behind his exit from the camp in due course. Tonight's action sees Denmark hosting Portugal, Germany take on Serbia at the Allianz Arena, Greece entertain the Netherlands, while Wales welcome Norway to Cardiff. Those selected fixtures kick off at 8:45. Kieran Thompson, Eyewitness News Sport.
9: Cristiano Ronaldo, drama queen anybody. Let me repeat, or not repeat, but let me say, for those who didn't hear, the Stormers team to play Edinburgh on Friday night. I mentioned that an hour ago, but let me do it again. It's Warwick Gallant at fullback, Siabela Sinatla and Leolin Zass on the wings, Ruan Nel captaining and Jonathan Roach at centre. The halfback pairing is Stefan Ungerer and Yakin Ahmed. The front row, Nietling Fashir, Andre Ugofenta and Tutuku Nkunu. The locks are J.D. Schickeling and Riley Norton. And Siok Lisi plays for the Stormers for the first time in the number 6 jersey. Lo Nell moves across to the other side and Achiva Daimani plays 8th man. The substitutes are Vernon Polo, Vernon Matonga, Sazi Sunder, Connor Evans, Andre Smith and Wandile Mhlaba. So it's 6 forwards on the bench and 2 backs, Andre Warner, Wandisile Simelane. So no specialist number 10 in the backline substitutes.
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13: Former public protector Busiwe Mkhwebane has been acquitted of all charges. She has been found not guilty of the charges. She has been acquitted. Should she be reinstated? And all that belongs to her in terms of the golden handshakes that would have come to her, all of the things that she, her reputational damage and all of the, somebody stand up and apologize? Yeah?
12: Aubrey Masango on Cape Talk.
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9: The next framed session is taking place on Saturday, the 3rd of October, so the day after tomorrow. And I confess with some embarrassment that I had not heard of framed sessions before I had this interview set up for me. And the founder of framed sessions, the splendidly named Carme Marie de Unanville, joins us now. Hello, Carme.
3: Hi, John. How are you doing?
9: All right. What are framed sessions?
3: Oh, what a great question. Framed sessions is essentially a multidisciplinary art event that involves three different segments. So the beginning is an exhibition of sorts. So in this case, it's a photography exhibition of photographers who work in the music scene. And kind of during that section, we have a vinyl DJ playing. And then the second segment of Frame Sessions is a multidisciplinary jam session. So what that means is we basically have the musicians who are playing later on in the event jamming, and they'll be jamming with a complete, like an artist who comes from a different medium, so a live sketch artist. So the idea is that the musicians will create some kind of jam or melody. The sketch artist will sit and listen to what they're hearing and then use that as influence to fuel their creation of artwork. And then the musicians will look at that artwork and use that to fuel their melody. And it's kind of like a back and forth between them. And then we end off with a three-part band lineup with Diabar, Operation Kataza, and Tough Guy.
9: Okay, the first bit, the exhibition, you said this is accompanied by a vinyl DJ. So, I mean, that is slightly more conventional in that it is people standing around and looking at photographs that are taken in the world of music and enjoying or not enjoying and talking about them or not talking about them.
3: Exactly, yeah. It definitely is. But it's also really cool because I don't think a lot of people often get the opportunity to see you know, photographers in the scene, and to be able to get to see their artwork and the photos that they take of bands. So it's definitely one of the first, I would say, events that I've at least heard of that gives photographers the opportunity to really showcase their work.
9: Look, I've never been to anything like it, and I think I need to fix that. I can't on Saturday, but the November, if it's monthly, then I must fix my lack of experience in this modality with the one after, the one happening on Saturday night. And how many have you held, and what kind of response do you get? To what degree do the people who visit the frame session or attend the frame session or become part of the frame session, what are their responses?
3: So this is actually our first one.
9: Okay.
3: It's very exciting. We do have a second one planned the beginning of December, so you're welcome to come to that one. the responses have actually been amazing. So many people are so interested in getting involved and being a part of it. I think it's definitely quite a unique event in terms of the different aspects that it holds within, you know, one kind of experience. It's been such incredible support from everyone. It's been outstanding.
9: With the first one, so you haven't had an opportunity to sit down with the artists, the participants, audience members, and say, right, what did you get out of it? What do you think? But what are you hoping will be the experience of people who attend?
3: So the I would say like the core ethos of Frame Sessions is community and connection and creativity. So, you know, what I'm hoping for by the end of this event and for many of the events to come is that people walk away creating new connections with, you know, people from completely different walks of life. Because what's really interesting about Frame Sessions is that we're bringing such diverse and different creators, completely different realms of, you know, like different mediums. We're bringing them all into one space. So it's an opportunity for a lot of cross-pollination. So that would be kitchen. And, you know, community, then also the opportunity for them to be inspired creatively from, you know, inspired from a completely different medium. You know, we have photography, we have music, we have live sketch artwork, and hopefully our audiences are able to walk away, you know, either networking and creating new friends, building a community with people they would have never otherwise

0: creative niche that we operate in.
1: Exactly, yeah, and I think that's what really makes Frame Sessions so special, is that it breaks those barriers and it allows people to, you know, connect past that and not just, you know, move past each other, because it's all completely interactive.
0: And the details, it's on Thursday night, it's on Saturday, I beg your pardon, between 4 o'clock and 10:30. It's at the Pink Room at the Gorgeous George Hotel, which is in St. George's Mall. How would people find out more? Is there a website where they get tickets from?
1: Yes, so we have an Instagram, Frame Sessions, or at Frame Sessions, and you can find the tickets in the link in bio.
0: Thank you very much, Carm de Unionville, founder of Frame Sessions, happening on Saturday night. And that's it. We're doing a sort of taking the edge off outside broadcast from Rick's Cafe American in Kloof Street tomorrow, and I'm looking forward to that very much. 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It's 6 o'clock.
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4: 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On your Money Show tonight, the Health Department hikes the single exit price for medicines, while Discovery Health puts its prices up by over 7.5% for next year, and medical inflation continues to rise. The Home Affairs Minister Leon Schreiber on his plans to take your ID out of your green book and into your phone. How to protect yourself against the scammers who hijack wills at the master's office, building a small business to outlast its founder, and an investment school this evening, the index effect. How and why do share prices jump and fall when they're included and removed from certain indices? All of that to come, but first, the very latest Eyewitness News.
5: Good evening, I'm Mikey Molapo. The NPA says the teenagers who were allegedly sexually assaulted by Deputy National Police Commissioner Shadrach Sibiya are safe. This follows revelations in the Randburg Magistrates Court today that one of Sibiya's close friends allegedly planned to interfere with witnesses shortly after his arrest last week. The senior police officer spent the entire day in the dock today as his bail application was heard. Sibiya is accused of sexually grooming a 16-year-old minor and raping an 18-year-old woman at a hotel in Sandton. Alpha Ramushwana was in court.
6: During Shadrach Sibiya's first appearance in court last week, one of his close friends, Bishop Ajiangwi Maumera, came to support him. Maumera was with Sibiya at a strip club in Sandton when he was arrested. Last week, Maumera claimed that witchcraft was being used against Sibiya by people who wanted him out of the South African police service. But today, the investigating officer in his case played a recorded phone call in court in which Maumera was heard saying they needed to find and speak to the 18-year-old woman who was allegedly raped by the senior cop. NPA spokesperson Kaiser Khanyaho says the teenagers are safe.
7: Yes, the witnesses are safe, and it was indicated in court that they're really safe and they are writing examinations at the moment.
6: Sibiya will return to court tomorrow for the continuation of his bail hearing. Alpha Ramshwana, Eyewitness News.
5: Advocacy group Public Interest South Africa says taxi leader Joe Sibanyoni showed contempt for the state during his 2024 meeting with President Cyril Ramaphosa. Video evidence led at the Madlanga Commission yesterday revealed details of a meeting in Gwandebele during an ANC campaign. Sibanyoni called for access to a stake in bus company Patco, suggesting he would otherwise interfere in their operations. Karinda Jakmohan has more.
8: A year after Sibanyoni's meeting with Ramaphosa,
9: when you find someone wanting to interfere with the Patco business, you must know it's us.
8: Over 50 Patco buses were torched, and more than 300 cases of disruptive incidents were recorded. Sibanyoni denies he was behind this, but Public Interest SA chairperson Tebogo Carr suggests Sibanyoni flaunted his disregard for the law when he spoke with the president.
10: He just showed the impunity.

0: immunity that he enjoys. So it is incumbent on the presidency to actually make a statement and pronounce his position.
1: The presidency is yet to respond to EWN's queries for comment. Meanwhile, CAS has called for the state to consider further investigations into Sibanyoni. Karinda Jagmohan, Eyewitness News.
2: In the Western Cape, police have launched a manhunt for four gunmen responsible for Cape Town's latest mass shooting. Three men and a woman in Lentegeur in Mitchell's Plain were killed last night, and the suspects were driving a white Nissan Almera with tinted windows. The motive has not yet been established, but the anti-gang unit has been assigned. The Cape Flats Safety Forum's Lynn Phillips.
3: For me, this has been a clear hit that happened here. We also need to take cognizance of the fact that this house is a palapos and a gang hideout.
2: Phillips has reiterated her call for specialized units to be deployed to Mitchell's Plain at station level.
3: We have picked up that there is an increase in gang violence and shooting specifically in Mitchell's Plain. So why are we not having that specialized unit at the various stations within Mitchell's Plain so that we can ensure there is visibility and that we can ensure that action will be taken?
2: We move to news just in, coming out of the Western Cape, where the police's political killings task team has arrested a mayor, municipal manager and a chief financial officer at a municipality along the Southern Cape coast. The trio was arrested as part of an investigation into alleged corruption linked to a security services contract. Police spokesperson Athlenda Mate says investigators received information that a businessman awarded the contract was allegedly asked for kickbacks in exchange for its continuation.
4: It's alleged that the businessman had already paid hundreds of thousands of rands out of fear that his security services contract would be terminated. All three face charges of corruption and are due in court on Monday, the 5th of October.
2: And Bolivia's Attorney General has been arrested on suspicion of money laundering and drug trafficking. Roger Mariaca was arrested yesterday in Santa Cruz, 2 days after the United States revoked his visa due to links to drug trafficking. According to reports, Santa Cruz prosecutor Alberto Zabalos, who has been sanctioned by Washington, was also arrested. Mariaca has denied the accusations against him, saying the U.S. decision was an act of interference and political pressure. Gold's trading at $4,170.29 an ounce. The rand at 1670 to the dollar, at 2204 to the pound, at 1876 to the euro. Brent crude oil is at $101.51 a barrel.
5: In your sport, a depleted Bafana Bafana switched their attention to Sunday's friendly against Egypt. Josh Inglis to miss Australia's test series against South Africa with a fractured finger. And Siya Kolisi to make his Stormers comeback this Friday.
2: A look at your weather. Partly cloudy Friday in Gauteng. Tomorrow, Joburg will drop to overnight lows of 4 degrees and peak at highs of 21. Pretoria is at 7 and 22. Vereeniging is at 6 and 20 degrees. Cloudy skies in Cape Town with isolated morning showers and rain, along with moderate southwesterly winds at a low of 14 and a high of 19 degrees. The top story in Eyewitness News this hour. It's news just in. The Western Cape Police Political Killings Task Team has arrested a mayor, municipal manager and a chief financial officer at a municipality along the Southern Cape coast.
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7: Well, in Germiston, heading into Alberton, we still have that serious truck accident scene on the N3 South. Onto the N12 West, that's at the Ilans Interchange, still causing about a 30-minute delay from the Gilulis Interchange. Four ways, faulty traffic lights at along Winnie Mandela Drive. These are causing about a 40-minute delay between the N1 and Uranium. Deartupoort, Pretoria. There's expect some delays on Sifako Makgato Drive. This is between Moloto Road and Camille Fontein. Willow Estate, traffic sluggish on Simon Vermeulen between Pretoria Street and the N4, also due to faulty traffic lights. Hartsfontein, faulty traffic lights at Solomon Mahlangu and Hartsfontein Road, causing heavy delays this evening. In the Mother City, slow moving traffic. This is on the N2 outbound between Marlborough Main and Airport Approach, and also traffic a bit slow. M5 southbound between Barkley Road and Kenilworth. If you come across any other traffic issues, kindly WhatsApp us on 072-702-1702.
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10: 8 minutes after six, The Money Show with Stephen Grotters is brought to you by Absa Corporate and Investment Banking, connecting global finance to the future. That's how Absa's invested in your story. Good evening. Welcome to the program. Lots tonight about medical aid inflation. I'd love to know the impact on you. Healthcare costs are going up and up and up. Some of the numbers are quite scary. The single exit price for medicine having what's described as an extraordinary increase today. They don't mean the amount. They mean it is an increase which is being applied outside of the normal cycle. At the same time, we have Discovery announcing their increases for next year. Much higher than ordinary inflation. We've become used to that with medical price inflation. We'll focus on this tonight in a moment. Stavros Nikolaos, the chair of the pharmacy group Pharmisa, will speak to him about the single exit price decision. Dr. Katlego Mutudi is the managing director at the Board of Healthcare Funders. What he's seeing with inflation. Also tonight, the CEO at Discovery Health, Dr. Ron Whelan, about their big increases. All of that to come in the next few moments or so. But I would like to hear from you. We keep hearing about churn in the medical aid industry, people who find they're unable to pay their premiums. You find maybe when you get to a hospital that has been bouncing. If you've come across that, if it's happened to you, please, 072-702-1702. You might be one of those who just is dying, literally just praying and waiting for the NHI to come in. You might think, actually, private healthcare is all we've got. Really appreciate your view on that, please, on 072-702-1702. But how difficult it's becoming to pay for healthcare. All of that to come in just a moment. Also, we'll speak to the Home Affairs Minister, Leon Schreiber, about the big new changes to IDs. Quite exciting in a way, actually. And then the issue of people stealing inheritances. Helen de Toy is a member of the ASISA Forensic Standing Committee. A really important conversation there. Good to hear from you. 011-883-0702, 021-446-0567. And please, your stories this evening about healthcare, paying for it. Would really appreciate that on 072-702-1702.
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9: and 567.
10: Well, we start with the latest price increases in the health sector. The health department today issuing what's called an extraordinary increase in the single exit price of all registered medicines. They go up by nearly 3%. That's on top of the increase that was already allowed in the ordinary course earlier in the year. Meanwhile, Discovery Health, they account for around 58% of all members of open medical schemes. Today announcing their price increases for next year will range from 7.4% to 8.9%. We start with Dr. Stavros Nikolaou, the chair of the pharmaceutical action group Pharmisa. Stavros, good evening and thanks for your time. Your sector asked for the second increase. What's been pushing your costs up so dramatically?
11: Stephen, firstly, good evening and wonderful to be back on your show again. The single exit price, as it's known, pertains to the private sector, and it is an annual review. We received, as a pharmaceutical industry, our single exit price adjustment on 1 January 2026, beginning of the year, and we received 1.47% increase. I should point out at the time that inflation CPI was sitting at 3.3%. So there was a degree of anxiety from the industry already at that point in time, because we had received less than half of what inflation was sitting at the time. As matters got worse in March, when we started seeing the first manifestations of the Straits of Hormuz crisis and the Gulf oil crisis, and costs started spiraling upwards. These are input costs. These are the costs to manufacture the medicines. And independent studies demonstrated that input costs had gone up in some cases by 30 to 40%. So we faced an unsustainable situation. Inflation kept creeping up. It's sitting at around 3.6% at the moment, or there or thereabouts. And 1.47% was wholly inadequate. It meant that in some cases, manufacturers were unable to supply medicines, which is not good for patients. So the worst form of access is when you can't supply medicines. So we did appeal to the National Health Department, and they, as you correctly stated earlier, they agreed to a 2.88% further increase. Now, that 2.88% is not whole because it only applies for October, November, and December. But the crisis has been going on since March. So if you are to tally up the total here, you actually come out at 2.1%. So how did I get there? It's the initial 1.47% plus 3 months of 12 months of 2.88% gives you 2.1%. So still way below inflation, but it does provide some relief and will also, I think, restore some of the medicines that are currently not in supply because of the pricing and margin pressures.
10: You're still 3 months away from the 1st of January next year. Fuel costs, at least, I'm sure, are probably going to stay high until then. Will you be able to get to the 1st of January, and could that increase now have to be much higher than the health department might have liked?
11: Look, I think that 2.9%, let me round it off, is very much an interim relief. The problem doesn't go away in its entirety, and we do face a new single exit price adjustment on 1 January. What we are engaging the department, there's a pricing committee that we engage in. What do we seek as an industry? Because we're very sensitive to finding the balance between medicine access on the one hand and patients accessing medicine sustainably, but on the other hand, also a viable industry that's able to continue supplying medicine. So we're very sensitive to finding that balance. And for the moment, we think that balance sits somewhere at the CPI levels. Obviously, if we experience extraordinary events again, whatever those might be, and they're usually geopolitical in nature, then we should have the opportunity to go back to the department again. So what do we favor for next year? We're being reasonable. We understand the inflationary pressures. We understand households are under pressure. And we think that a CPI-related increase with any potential shock absorbers is the way to go, and it strikes the balance that we're seeking here between access and sustainable supply.
10: Dr. Stavros Nicolaou, thank you very much indeed. The chair of the industry group Pharmisa, really do appreciate the time. 16 minutes after 6, Dr. Katlego Mutudi is the managing director at the Board of Healthcare Funders. Katlego, good evening to you. So we have this increase in the single exit price. It comes with other increases in the medical space. What's driving medical inflation so strongly at the moment?
12: Yeah, hi, Stephen, and thanks for having us. Medical inflation over and above the CPI that's applicable on all goods is driven largely by utilization. But that in itself is quite involved because we look at patient or member-specific factors and what I would call industry-specific factors. From the patient themselves, utilization would be driven by the prevalence of chronic disease, for example. A scheme that has a lot of people with hypertension, cancer, etc., and also though that scheme that has a high number of people in the older age bracket would tend to have higher utilization. We have seen, Stephen, in the last few years, skin growth has become quite stagnant. And in fact, we're drawing fewer and fewer younger people. So there's an imbalance that's going on that's favoring more the older and sicker people. And utilization of services will thus be higher. In terms of the proportion of payments, hospitalization takes out almost about 36% of all scheme expenditure, followed closely by specialty costs and medicines, which are relevant maybe to today's discussion, takes about 14% of the expenditure.
10: I mean, medical inflation's been above CPI, I mean, for years, decades. If you look at what you're seeing with medical aids, is that gap for medical aids just going to get bigger?
12: It is getting worse, and we should not be fooled, though, to think that it's a South African phenomenon. Wilson Towers, Wilson, I think, released a report, and they conducted it around 91 countries, and it indicates that most countries are actually seeing increases in healthcare expenditure on an annual basis above 10%. So while we bemoan the fact that when the CMS released the guidance for increases, they pegged it at about 3.8%, we thought there should just be more clarity, just to manage expectations, to say that we are likely to see increases to that extent. And I think you've already seen, I think at least two schemes and administrators have released figures of more than 7%, closer to 8%. We've seen the same phenomenon. Last year, there was a recommendation of 3.3%. The reported average was 8.1% increase.
10: And so, I mean, this year, we're seeing that already. We're likely to see that continue. I mean, it could go on like this forever. It becomes more and more unaffordable.
12: Yeah. We are likely to see that. And if the structural issues that prevail and that force the industry not to grow or grow at this low rate continue to bleed out the younger members, we are going to see even worse increases over time, closer if not more than 10% or even more than double the inflationary rate that is reported at the moment.
10: Dr. Katlego Muturi, thank you. Managing Director at the Board of Healthcare Funders, 19 minutes after 6 with The Money Show. Well, Discovery Health today, they're responsible for nearly 60% of the open medical aid market. Their prices for next year will go up by between 7.4% and 8.9%. Dr. Ron Whelan is the CEO at Discovery Health. Ron, good evening. I do appreciate your patience with us this evening. Thank you. It's a very big increase. Why is it so high?
13: Good evening, Kurt. Stephen, thank you for hosting us. Good to be with you. Stephen, I think we fully recognize the affordability pressures that consumers in South Africa are facing, and particularly medical scheme members. It is a challenge to keep medical inflation under control, as Dr. Muturi illustrated in the early parts of the presentation. We've worked hard at Discovery Health to contain the increases to an affordable level while ensuring ongoing access to a great set of benefits and care across the population. I think if you take a macro view on South Africa, we're fortunate in that we've got a world-class private healthcare system with world-class doctors, nurses, and hospitals, and who provide just state-of-the-art healthcare. And unfortunately, state-of-the-art healthcare does cost an extraordinary amount of money. We're acutely aware of that and are doing everything possible to keep increases as low as possible for consumers across the environment.
10: You've previously spoken about the churn in this industry. People leave medical aids when prices go up. When you put prices up like this, is that going to lead to people leaving your scheme again?
13: So I think it's important to recognize that people move between medical aids. We certainly see that across the industry. And then what we see is people tend to upgrade and downgrade plans. In fact, across the Discovery Health Medical Scheme, about 2% of members upgrade their plans on an annual basis, and about 2% of members downgrade their plan. Typically, the downgrades happen as a result of affordability pressure, and typically the upgrades happen as a result of seeking additional benefits, most particularly oncology benefits. So that's the churn you see in the marketplace. It's also important to point out that medical schemes are very sensitive to economic conditions. If there's GDP growth in the market, employment goes up, medical scheme coverage goes up as a result of increasing income. In South Africa, unfortunately, is in a low GDP growth cycle at the moment, which curtails some of the medical scheme growth across the market.
10: I mean, if things keep going like this, and I appreciate your point, a world-class private medical care is incredibly expensive, whether you're here or in the United States or in Switzerland or China, wherever. Private medical care will just become unaffordable. Now, there are a couple of ways this can go. It could just be that only the very rich, rather than just the rich, get to have it. It will perhaps strengthen the voices of those who believe the right actuarial way to manage this is, in fact, to make the pool as broad as possible, and that would require something very much like the NHI, where everyone is a part of it.
13: Well, certainly a broader pool would bring down medical scheme costs, as Dr. Matudi pointed out. If we had your mandatory cover, which was the original premise around your medical scheme operations in South Africa, we would be able to bring further 8 to 10 million people into medical scheme cover, typically younger members. That would certainly bring down the cost of medical scheme cover and indeed flatten some of the inflation curve over time. So that is one lever, but that's only one lever in improving affordability, and there's a big structural lever that we need to pull. I think there are other options. We are working hard at Discovery Health and Discovery Health Medical Scheme to introduce affordable plans. 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And then, of course, we've got to work hard with our hospital, pharmaceutical, medical device, and doctor partners to keep your healthcare as high quality as it is, but also as efficient as possible. 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
10: Dr. Ron Whelan, thank you very much indeed. CEO of Discovery Health on The Money Show this evening. Your medical health costs and you. Have you had to cut back on medical aid? Has it resulted in you not being able to get a treatment? Do you see any other way around this? 072-702-1702.
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10: 26 minutes now after 6 the time. Well, Rudy Fundamava is a portfolio manager at Advice Works. Rudy, good evening. The story of the day is easily the big bonds sell-off. We're looking at levels in US 10-year Treasury bonds that we haven't seen in, what was the year, 2002?
17: Evening, Stephen. Yes, I think that's correct. It's had a terrible trot. I think this has been the worst quarter of the century for U.S. bond markets. So definitely lots of pressure on longer-term interest rates. And it's not only the U.S. that's feeling it. I mean, longer-dated bond yields everywhere are rising. Europe is feeling much of the same pain, and as is Japan, for that matter.
10: What's driving this? I mean, this is clearly about inflation. It's about interest rates. It's about concerns about debt. But there are other factors too, aren't there?
17: Yes, there's a host of factors contributing to it. Effectively, the world has too much debt is a big part of this problem, and sovereign debt has been an issue for a long time. So governments have been spending way beyond their means and don't seem to be particularly interested in slowing down that spending just at the moment. And unfortunately, at the moment, we're seeing with the Middle East higher energy prices, and higher energy prices feed through to higher inflation. And the way to defend against higher inflation is typically with higher interest rates, and that's pushing bond yields up. So that's the bulk of what's driving it. But there's certainly, so it's energy related cost pressures, concerns around fiscal debt. In the US, actually, their growth has been quite persistent and reasonably strong. So higher growth also makes it more difficult to cut rates. And in addition to that, I think they've had an issue with people looking for alternatives to the dollar as a store of value and alternatives to the dollar as the reserve currency of the world, which makes other countries less inclined to buy U.S. debt just at the moment. So that certainly isn't helping. And also the artificial intelligence investment that we've seen of late has led to a lot of technology companies who were previously very cash flush now starting to take on debt to invest in technology and invest in data centers and the like. So governments are also finding themselves competing with the technology space for funding, which means that, you know, the person that pays the highest interest rate is the one that gets the funding at the end of the day. So all of those contributing to higher bond yields.
10: All of this is also having a big impact on the rand, really, pushing it quite weak compared to the dollar tonight.
17: It is, yes. So a lot of what's happened over time is Japanese interest rates for a very long period were manipulated way below rational levels. As a result of that, a lot of people borrowed money in Japan and used those borrowings to invest elsewhere in the world. A lot of that went into government debt elsewhere in the world where they could earn the difference between the almost free Japanese money and the yield that those other countries were paying, which is referred to as the carry, and that's where the carry trade sort of naming comes from. They also invested in lots of other speculative assets, so we probably find a lot of tech investments and other things have been funded via cheap Japanese borrowing. Unfortunately, Japan has felt itself on the wrong hand or on the wrong side of a lot of currency weakness. So the yen has weakened very materially, leading to higher inflation rates there. And now they're starting to have to raise interest rates in Japan. So they recently raised rates there to 1.25%. Their inflation rate's about 2% at the moment. So they're way behind the curve. And as those rates rise, that means the Japanese borrowing is no longer free. It's becoming quite expensive. So a lot of the carry trade exposed investors are now having to sell government bonds and assets in other places to repay that Japanese debt, which is becoming very expensive. Which is an uncomfortable situation because the carry trade is potentially very big.
10: And they say bonds aren't complicated. Rudy van der Merwe, thanks very much indeed. Portfolio manager at AdviceWorks, just after 6:30. Time for the latest Eyewitness News. Marky, good evening. What is going on in the Western Cape?
2: Well, Stephen, the Provincial Police Political Killings Task Team has arrested a mayor, municipal manager and a chief financial officer at a municipality along the Southern Cape coast. The trio was arrested as part of an investigation into alleged corruption linked to a security services contract. Police spokesperson Athlenda Mate says the investigators received information that a businessman awarded the contract was allegedly asked for kickbacks in exchange for its continuation.
4: It's alleged that the businessman had already paid hundreds of thousands of rands out of fear that his security services contract would be terminated. All three face charges of corruption and are due in court on Monday, the 5th of October.
2: Three municipal officials have threatened legal action against the DA in eThekwini over its election billboard. The billboard, unveiled earlier this week along the N2 highway, suggests the officials are part of the water tanker mafia. The billboard features pictures of eThekwini Mayor Cyril Xaba, City Manager Sipho Mbele, and the municipality's Water and Sanitation Executive Director Ednik Msweli. Thabiso Goba has more.
18: The pictures of the three eThekwini municipal officials are accompanied by the words, "You can stop the water tanker mafia, vote DA for water in your taps." Lawyers representing the trio have sent the DA a letter of demand, saying the billboard is defamatory as it suggests their clients are part of a mafia. The lawyers are demanding for the billboard to be taken down within 24 hours and a public apology issued, failing which they will take legal steps. DA's eThekwini mayoral candidate Hanif Wilson says the party will not be taking down the billboard.
19: The threats that we received from Mayor Cyril Taba to remove the billboard or face legal action does not scare us in any way whatsoever. That billboard will remain up. We refuse to remove the billboard until a court instructs us to do so.
18: Hussein says the voters of Durban have a right to know who's responsible for the water crisis in the city. Thabiso Koba, Eyewitness News.
2: And French giant Total Energies will invest nearly $10 billion in the coming years to expand its operations in Argentina. Today's announcement by the company's chief executive, Patrick Pouyanné, at a conference came as Argentine President Javier Milei visited Paris. Total Energies is the largest international gas producer in the country, with both onshore and offshore fields, and also operates wind and solar sites. The company told investors at a strategy presentation this week that it planned net overall investment of $14 to $17 billion a year for the 2027 to 2032 period. The company added the money was intended for existing projects. On Monday, the group announced it wanted to increase its annual production of gas and oil by 2 to 3% between 2030 and 2035. A look at your weather. A partly cloudy Friday in Gauteng tomorrow. Temperatures will drop to overnight lows between 4 and 7 degrees and peak at highs between 20 and 22 degrees. Cloudy skies in the mother city with isolated morning showers and rain, along with moderate southwesterly winds at a low of 14 and a high of 19 degrees. The top story in Eyewitness News. The Western Cape Political Killings Task Team has arrested a mayor, municipal manager and a chief financial officer at a municipality along the Southern Cape coast.
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7: In Germiston, serious accident scene. This is on the N3 southbound onto the N12 west. This is at the Elands Exchange, causing about a 20-minute delay all the way from Linksfield Road. Also in Zandspruit, heading into Cosmo City, there's bumper-to-bumper traffic. This is approaching the intersection of Boundary Road and Slovenia Street. Deerdeport, Pretoria, expect some delays on Sifakomahato Drive between Moloto Road and Camille Fontein. Harsfontein, faulty traffic lights, still slowing down traffic. This is at the intersection of Solomon Mahlangu and Harsfontein Road. There's also slow-moving traffic in Mamelodi on Tamaya Avenue. This is between Dr. Ribeiro and Waterloo Road. Mother City, Cape Town. There's slow-moving traffic. This is on the elevated freeway heading into the Cape Town CBD. And there's also bumper-to-bumper traffic. M2 outbound between Marlboro Main and Airport Approach. If you come across any other traffic issues, kindly WhatsApp us on 072-702-1702.
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10: Some responses to the conversation around private health care. I'd be very interested to hear your view on 072-702-1702. Matthijs saying, No, that wasn't Matthias. That was someone else. Andrew's saying when specialist doctors visit patients in hospital and charge 2,000 to 3,000 rand for a 5-minute consult, it's no wonder medical aid rates are skyrocketing. There appear to be plenty of unethical doctors out there. It's a funny thing about economics. If you can do a basic thing, and then you can be the specialist. When you're the specialist, you don't get paid twice as much. You get paid three times as much. And I don't think it's just doctors, by the way. You see it with people as you go up the chain, as your career goes up. It's a really interesting thing. I realize it's very much a rule of thumb and everything is different, but still, I found that very interesting. Anonymous saying, Discovery's consistently averaged around 200% of CPI over 20 years. Feel free to fact check me. Private healthcare is slowly dying. I'm not going to have an argument with the numbers. I'm certainly going to agree with you, Anonymous, that healthcare costs, medical price inflation has been much higher than consumer price inflation. You see that around the world, by the way, in many other places, partly because of what you can do now that you were not able to do before. I mean, 20 years ago, if you were diagnosed with certain forms of cancer, your chances of, you know, surviving that to be cancer-free were very small. Now, often, they reckon it's 1 in 2, you know, more than that if it's found early enough. And you can find it early enough. That's one of the things that really drives that. And I think that's a big part of all of this. Your views, please, on 072-702-1702. 21 minutes now to 7.
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10: So, Lekele, I would have thought for a money show we'd still be talking Manchester City. No, done, la.
5: Tomorrow might be the big day, Stephen, because that's the day that they have the deadline for the appeal against what they're going to say to the Premier League.
10: I mean, they're going to appeal. I mean, they're going to ask the king to appeal. But, I mean, I don't know what the punishment is, because the Premier League's credibility is on the line, right?
5: Yep, and it could also drag on for so many years, because if it's all the way to 2008, all those teams that have been relegated, players that have missed out on bonuses, managers that were sacked, it could ruin the reputation of the Premier League.
10: Let me make a very unlikely prediction that actually the Premier League never recovers and has to unwind itself and start again. Because it's the only way out of it. If you think it all the way through, there's diplomatic stuff.
5: Yep.
10: There's the fact that it'll go on forever. Everyone will be cross.
5: Mm-hmm.
10: They'll find a way. It won't be called that. There'll be Ted Lasso season 5.
5: Yep.
10: And they'll sort of restart again. And finally, it'll be Richmond's year.
5: Absolutely, Stephen.
10: Meanwhile, Pitsamosamani talking about Batusi Obas.
5: Yes, he's labeled him an unfortunate player. That's after he suffered yet another injury during the first half of Bafana Bafana's 5-0 win over Eritrea. That was in last night's 2027 Africa Cup of Nations qualifying. Obas missed the World Cup as he recovered from another long-term problem. While last night, he became the third central midfielder to pick up an injury in the current camp. The Mamelodi Sundowns man was in consolable as you hobbled off to make way for Brooklyn Bokgenpoel, who was making his national team debut.
0: Obas is one unfortunate player. Obas missed the World Cup because of injury, and he was ready to come on and again broke down. Yeah, shame, man. He was crying in the dressing room. But we are there to support him and give him the confidence. He's a very good football player. But he will soon be back in the national team. We have patience for him.
5: Carlos Queiroz's 5-month association with Ghana has come to an end after their football federation confirmed they've mutually agreed to part ways, barely a month after he was reappointed. The decision follows the Black Stars' 4-2 defeat to Gambia, which was on the back of a 2-0 loss to Ivory Coast. That leaves them bottom of Group C and without a point after 2 qualification matches. Queiroz's short reign saw him take charge of 7 games, winning 1, drawing 2 and losing 4, having initially joined on the eve of the FIFA World Cup. In cricket, Australia have called up wicketkeeper Sam Harper and batsman Nick Madison as cover for Josh Inglis, who's been ruled out of the first test against South Africa with a fractured right index finger. Inglis's availability for the second test in Gqeberha will be assessed as his recovery progresses, while Cameron Green's availability for that first game remains uncertain as he sustained a lower abdominal strain. For South Africa, they gather tomorrow ahead of the Durban test, and captain Themba Bavuma has provided an update on Kagiso Rabada, who's recovering from a hamstring injury.
21: Exciting, firstly. You know, I think the guy, you know, even if he's not on the field, but just his presence within the team environment is super important. So to have him contribute with his pearls of wisdom, we're looking forward to that. From what I hear, he's progressing quite well. I think just waiting for the green light to be given. So excited to have him a part of that group.
5: And Jofra Archer has been rested for England's ODI tri-series against Pakistan and Sri Lanka, with Joss Butler and Jacob Bethel also absent through injury. Spinner Adil Rashid is fit enough to return after a hand problem, with all-rounder Sam Curran back after a groin injury. Mason Crane, who's uncapped in ODIs, has earned a first international call-up in nearly 9 years. Thola Gilimganga, Eyewitness News Sport.
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10: 16 minutes to 7, the Home Affairs Minister, Dr. Leon Schreiber, confirming today government is going to phase out the Green ID book soon, launching a new digital ID. You'll keep it on your phone. With a bit of luck, your driver's license will be next. Well, I'm pleased to tell you that the Minister, Leon Schreiber, is on the line for you now. Minister, good evening. Thanks for your time. You've been trying to remove the Green ID book for a while. You said in your speech today it was sort of one of the most fraudulently copied documents in Africa. Everyone has to get a new ID first. How are you going to go about making sure that happens?
23: Good evening, Stephen. Yes, indeed. This has been a stated goal of Home Affairs since the introduction of the Smart ID card in 2013. And that is based on, as you say correctly, one of the most defrauded documents on the African continent, a major pull factor for identity theft and even illegal immigration, where it provides a route to obtain fraudulent documentation. And so really it's because it's an old manual photograph, you can manipulate it, it's quite obvious what the problems are. But the rollout of the alternative, exactly as you've said, has been the rate-limiting factor. But now, thanks to the work that we've done with the banks over the last few months, we've now added 515 bank branches and counting around the country where you can walk in and make the switch really in 5 minutes. People who are getting their first ID or people over the age of 60 continue to be exempt from paying the fee. And basically, we are encouraging South Africans to now make use of this window of time to go and use this new system. I mean, the big inhibiting factor, Stephen, was that people didn't want to go to Home Affairs. The queues were awful. It took a whole day out of your life. But that is no longer the case when it comes to smart ID issuance in these many more locations as well than there were before. So we've said by the 31st of March of next year, we will stop production of the book. Incredibly, there are still about 90 Home Affairs offices that can only issue the book. And then another 12 months after that, the 31st of March 2028, we will stop recognizing it altogether.
10: Sure. The new digital ID on your phone, and I understand you actually have yours on your phone. How does it work?
23: Yes, so it's my privilege to have the first working digital ID prototype in South Africa, and we did a whole demonstration today. Effectively, you are able to store your ID, but also eventually we're going to be adding your birth certificate and all other Home Affairs documentation into this application that we've built. There's a wallet in the app where you're able to store this information. But more importantly, perhaps, is that you can use it to do verification. And that's also something we demonstrated today with DG Makode from Home Affairs actually acting as a Home Affairs official. wanting to check my citizenship status or other information. And it is incredible to see what you can do with technology now, where you really just scan a QR code or a near-field reader, and you're able to then use biometrics to verify this information about any particular individual. So you can imagine the security benefits, because that is entirely based on your biometrics, the same way that online banking secures access to your money. That same technology now secures access to your identity. But then also, you know, the schlep that used to go with all of this. You know, think about certified copies of your ID, a very specific South African phenomenon. If we get this right and we get this to scale, we will use smartphone-based technology to eliminate all of those pain points and sources of fraud.
10: When I've had my phone stolen, and I think almost all of us have, the bank closed my account until I showed myself personally at the bank branch with my green ID. What happens if you lose your phone with your ID on it?
23: Well, hopefully I can advise the banks that soon they won't have to rely on the green ID for that, firstly, if we get the transition right. But yes, this is something we will address in detail in the final regulations that we're still working on. We had some draft regulations out. We've gotten public comment, and we're now finalizing them. And we will take people through how that process will work. But it is the same principle, Stephen. So the idea would be, firstly, because it's biometrically secured, you know, you don't immediately go into a panic that someone's accessing your accounts. But secondly, you want to obviously then de-link it from that particular device and link it into a new device. So that's the same principle. And interestingly, what many people may not realize, and what is also powerful about digital ID, the demonstration I did today was entirely offline. I did not need to be connected to the internet, because there is a component in all smartphones, basically the most secure part of the phone, in terms of its PKI infrastructure, the keys that are used to secure the phone. And our digital ID is actually stored in that same component, where all of the key information from Apple or Samsung or your bank would be stored. So we have a template, and we will still just have to finalize some of the details in the regulations.
10: The other big job, Minister, is you want to make sure every single South African is documented. Now, many people don't get registered when they're born. It's a long historical problem. It has such a big impact on them through their lives. I mean, people have literally committed suicide because they haven't been able to get an ID. I think everybody's heart is with you on this, but it is, I'm afraid to say, an ambitious project.
23: Yes, well, I mean, part of the purpose of today was to say we're almost at the halfway mark of this administration, and we are well ahead of schedule on really the three key projects that I initially thought would take us 5 years: the cooperation with the banks, the electronic travel authorization, and digital ID. But in effect, we are getting there on all three of them, and the purpose was quite explicitly to raise our ambitions. This is something that we have been discussing internally for a while. It is one of the great unsolved crises in South Africa. You could also say it's one of the last true sort of in-your-face unsolved legacies of apartheid, colonialism, which was entirely based on the idea that millions of South Africans are not recognized as citizens in their own country. In 1994, that changes obviously with the constitution, but it has not found practical expression in the lives of millions of people. And I weighed the factors, but I think we must take the shot. We are progressing very nicely on getting people out of home affairs queues. We want you to go to the bank to make the switch to the smart ID. We want to get more services onto smartphones. We want you to do these things yourself if you are able to, because we want to free up our officials. And then the goal is by 2028 to start a nationwide campaign where we will physically have to go to every community in South Africa, call community meetings, find people who never had their birth registered, and systematically document all of them. I agree with you. It's an enormous task. We're going to have to rewrite our standard operating procedures, the rules around how we assess this, because it's just become a huge bottleneck to so many people. And, of course, we'll use technology in the way. On the way there, you've got these little suitcases with cameras and fingerprint scanners these days. So we have an idea of what the ingredients are, and over the next year and a half or so, we are going to be putting in place all the elements of a plan so that we can hit the road in 2028. And hopefully by that time, there are so few queues that Home Affairs can become much more mobile than it currently is.
10: Minister, I really appreciate the time. Thank you. The Minister of Home Affairs, Dr. Leon Schreiber there, very optimistic, very bullish, very ambitious. Your thoughts, please. 072-702-1702.
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10: 7 minutes to seven. More reporting today on MoneyWeb about how criminals are able to intercept documents that are part of the execution of estates of people who've passed on. They're able to essentially then do that to steal the money that's intended for those persons' families. To put it another way, they're stealing the, not quite the will documents themselves, but they're stealing the inheritances of people. Also, one of the reasons for this, the big vulnerability, comes from the master's offices in the high courts because they accept hand-delivered documents. Helen Dutoy is a member of the ASISA Forensic Standing Committee and an expert on deceased estate fraud. Helen, good evening. We all understand the execution process of a will is quite complicated. Where does this vulnerability come? How is this happening?
14: Thanks, Stephen. I think that we must be mindful just to focus on one vulnerability. There is vulnerabilities across the value chain, private and public sector included. And the main reason is that currently the estate, you say it's complicated, but except for being complicated, it's highly manual and it's fragmented across very, very various actors. And criminals are exploiting exactly that. So the vulnerabilities is everywhere across the value chain. That is our experience.
10: Would it help to do all of this online instead of doing it through paper, as seems to be the way at the moment?
14: It would not entirely. So I try to always explain it. I heard we were talking about the Green ID book. So 10 years ago, if you had to take out a personal loan, you could send a copy of your ID document and you could get that online. It didn't really matter. Currently, you know, you can't get a loan without going through biometric, because how would we know as a financial institution we're actually dealing with Helen? So the process in terms of a financial institution identifying who is the actual beneficiaries of this estate, that is where the problem is. So just doing it online or creating the documentations on that platform is not going to take away the fact that we can't say what is the source of truth, where, like, for example, a biometric Department of Home Affairs would be your single source of truth. And that is what is being exploited at the moment by criminals.
10: It must be incredibly traumatic for people to lose money in this way. How much money is lost? Do we have any idea of how much these people are getting away with?
14: So ASISA has been created, has started in from 2023 in terms of giving stats. We are currently busy with the SAMLIT project, and we are working with the financial intelligence sector. It is significant. The attempts are not that much, but the value of money is significant. So I wouldn't think it would be best for me to quote numbers, but yeah, it is quite significant.
10: Okay. I mean, how difficult is it to protect yourself from this? I mean, if you're dealing with this, if you're someone in the chain, you're someone who should be benefiting from an inheritance, it must actually be quite difficult. You have to basically put yourself in charge of all the documents.
14: Now, I think one of the big things that you need to do and think about is to make sure that information asymmetry is taken away. So one key thing you can do is if you can identify all the assets that you should have access to. identify those financial institutions, make contact with them, and make sure that they know exactly who is the executor on involved, and your contact details, because many of the times they would intercept, for example, a power of attorney or this letter. So if the financial institution knows who actually is that single source of truth, or is the beneficiary, and that is independently verified by yourself, then you have a better chance of protecting yourself against that. I think it's also important, if you're not yet there, to have a will and to think about who do you appoint as an executor. It is important to appoint somebody that will not have to appoint an attorney. So if an executor is not actually, capable of being,

0: importance of digitalization. So creating central wills so that people can actually like, you know, create a will, creating like a complete digitalization process where we don't have to send documentations. We can log on to a central thing, being authenticated as the right person, have access to only that documentation and information we need. So there's a lot that they can do, but I think that we as the private sector is also trying to do a lot. We as a CISA is also working a lot with the banking industry and the financial intelligence centers. So there is a lot that can be done to curb this concerning crime that we are facing.
1: Helen de Toy, thank you. Member of the ASISA Forensic Standing Committee and expert on deceased estate fraud. Amazing to think what people will take advantage of. And you can imagine the trauma, the pain of it. Someone's passed away and you're expecting they've left you something. It is their will and testament that you be left something. And you don't get it because it gets stolen in this way. In a moment, the big hack at the Pentagon of all places. It never happened there, they said. You with the Money Show, 7 o'clock.
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3: Good evening, I'm Mikey Malapo. The bail hearing of suspended Deputy National Police Commissioner Shadrack Sibiya has been rolled over to tomorrow. Today, the prosecution presented evidence to strengthen its opposition to him being granted bail. Part of the evidence before the Randburg Magistrates Court were WhatsApp exchanges between Sibiya and the 16-year-old girl he's accused of sexually grooming. In the messages, the 59-year-old is accused of making sexual advances, including requesting her to send him explicit videos of herself. NPA spokesperson Keza Khanyago.
4: People need to understand that at this stage we're still dealing with a bail application, and as it was indicated by our prosecutor many a time to say there are certain things that we do not have to put up there, but obviously we are dealing with the issue and we're indicating why we are not agreeing with the bail being granted, and therefore we hope that this matter will continue smoothly. We are confident with what we are indicating.
3: The state is one step closer to a trial in the case of KwaZulu-Natal police officers accused of shooting and killing unarmed suspects. Officers Sfiso Maphumulo, Vusmusi Pewa and Maneli Sirabi made a brief appearance at the Nduzuma Magistrates Court today. They each face two counts of murder for a shooting that took place in July last year on Duff's Road in Durban. Tabiso Goba has more.
5: The three officers appeared at the Nduzuma Magistrates Court, all wearing oversized hoodies and face covering masks. The matter was postponed to the 26th of November for the serving of indictments. Four suspects were killed by police in the shooting. However, the officers currently face only two counts of murder. Additional murder charges for the two other suspects are expected to be added once the indictment is complete. The officers were arrested by IPED after videos on social media showing the suspects unarmed and surrendering to the police before they were killed. At the time, KZN police said the suspects were killed after firing first. However, IPED is disputing that. Tabiso Goba, Eyewitness News, Durban.
3: Public Protector Koleka Kaleka says she cannot take remedial action against former Ekurhuleni City Manager Imogene Mashazi because she's no longer employed by the city. A recent report by the Public Protector has found that Mashazi's conduct in the appointment of an official constituted improper conduct. The investigation was into the appointment of Ndumiso Ngwabe as Deputy Chief of Metro Police, Security and Loss Control. Khumutso Modise has more.
6: The Public Protector has found that even though Ndumiso Ngwabe only had a national diploma in policing, he was appointed Deputy Chief of Metro Police, a position that required an NQF Level 7 qualification under the watch of former Ekurhuleni City Manager Imogene Mashazi. But while a recommendation has been made for his appointment to be taken on judicial review, the Public Protector's Office cannot hold Mashazi accountable. COO Nelisiwe Nkabinde says they are addressing this.
7: We are working together with the DPSA and other structures within local government to keep a live database of people who have been implicated in the reports of the Public Protector, so that as those people move from one state organ to another, that must be considered by government.
6: Meanwhile, Mashazi is currently facing corruption charges for allegedly protecting former Deputy Chief Julius Mukwanazi from disciplinary proceedings. Khomza Modise, Eyewitness News, Pretoria.
3: And the Land Reform Department has come under fire in Parliament for failing to submit its annual financial statements on time. Parliament's Portfolio Committee called an urgent meeting this afternoon after being notified

0: by the Auditor General that it had been unable to audit the financial statements for the department. The financial statements were supposed to be submitted by the end of May. Lindsay Dentlinger has more.
1: Director General Bongikhaya Daimani, who only joined the department in July when the statements should already have been completed, says a dispute over the transfer of assets from the Department of Agriculture is at the heart of the delay. While the department says it finally submitted the financial statements to the Auditor General yesterday, the committee was sceptical. The DA's Malindi Nana says the situation has impacted the committee's role to interrogate the department's expenditure.
2: It seems the minister has adopted an attitude that says, well, you have not submitted, you are on your own.
1: The ANC's Mzoleli Mkhakha says the situation has been damaging to the department and an embarrassment for the committee.
3: We know that there's been no head of department for a long time, and managers will just do as they wish.
1: MPs say this matter is a further indictment on a department which underspent its budget by 2 billion rand in the previous financial year. Lindsay Denklinger, Eyewitness News, Parliament.
0: Gold is trading at $4,160.78 an ounce. The rand is at 16.69 to the dollar, at 22.01 to the pound, at 18.72 to the euro. Brent crude oil is at $100.94 a barrel.
4: Germiston, accident scene. This is involving a truck on the N3 South onto the N12 West at the Elands Interchange, causing about a 20-minute delay from the Gilulis Interchange. While if you're driving through Sprayed Cosmos City, there's bumper-to-bumper traffic approaching the intersection of Slovenia Street and Boundary Road. Derdeport, that's in the Pretoria area. There's also heavy delays on Sefakomahato Drive between Moloto Road and Camille Fontein.
0: A look at your weather. A partly cloudy Friday in store for Gauteng tomorrow. Joburg will drop to overnight lows of 4 degrees and peak at highs of 21. Pretoria is at 7 and 22. Vereeniging at 6 and 20 degrees. Cloudy skies in Cape Town with isolated morning showers and rain, along with moderate southwesterly winds, at a low of 14 and a high of 19 degrees. The top story in Eyewitness News this hour. The bail hearing of suspended Deputy National Police Commissioner Shadrach Sibiya has been rolled over to tomorrow.
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8: The Money Show with Stephen Grootes is brought to you by Absa Corporate and Investment Banking, connecting global finance to the future. That's how Absa's invested in your story. Plenty to come in the next little while. The great big Pentagon hack. I mean, technically a data breach, but you and I can call it a hack. A huge amount of information taken. Also, just reminds us about the worries of hacking, the dangers of it all. People very worried about that. Small big business focus this evening. Advantage Advisory. How you create businesses that go beyond their founder. Actually, quite a difficult thing. So many businesses don't really get beyond their founder, if you know what I mean. I think that's going to be important. And then in Investment School this evening, Grant Nader and Vincent Anthony Raja. How stock market indices work. So often you'll see, and I see, and I sort of notice that a whole group of stocks go up and a whole group of stocks go down. And it's not because one particular thing has happened on the day. It's not because of a fuel price movement or gold prices or something. It's because they've been included in an index or removed from an index. And I thought an explanation of that would be very helpful. That's what we'll be talking about tonight. Good to hear from you on 011-883-0702 and 021-446-0567.
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8: Saw a report today that TikTok is finally getting kind of closer to basically providing a pot of money for people who create content on TikTok and sort of do it professionally. It'll be called a TikTok Creator Marketplace. From what I could see, I'm no expert in this, it didn't look like you could actually, you know, Stephen could go and become a TikTok influencer. Stop laughing. And then sort of immediately claim money. It's not quite that direct. What I was interested in is there was a report on Business Live about this, I think it was. And there was a suggestion that on TikTok, the kind of polished corporate video just doesn't work. What people actually like is the kind of, I'm not going to use the word amateur because I think in this context that means something else. I'm going to use the word authentic. They want something that is more your real life. And it did make me wonder about the difference between kind of polished material, call it what you watch on Netflix and or one of the streaming services, and what you want to watch on social media. You want to get a taste of real life. And I mean, we all know if you've ever switched on a TV news channel and watched the Madlanga Commission or something, you're getting real life there. That's why so many people do. So many people watch it on YouTube and other places. And maybe it's the same with watching TikTok. You want something to pass the time, let's be honest. You want to flip up, to skip up with your finger. But you also want something that reflects you. And maybe that's the sort of secret of this. I found that very interesting, that they wanted to be authentic. People don't want it to be overly polished. I do think overly polished can sometimes just scream corporate. And that's fine if it's done properly, if it's for a particular thing. But I think there's a lesson there about that. You know, if you are going to do something that's around influence and advertising, it's got to actually be real. And that's why some adverts have gone viral, some corporate messages have gone viral, almost by mistake. Whereas the overly polished ones haven't done that well. Your thoughts, please, on 072-702-1702.
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8: Well, over the last couple of years, we've got used to big headlines about this organization or that organization hacked. I think people worry about what that means for financial firms or banks, for example. Now, it would appear in the US, the Pentagon, you know, the military building, has been hacked. The data breach thought to have exposed personal information of nearly 3 million people who work in the U.S. military. And, of course, it is the headquarters of the U.S. Department of Defense. Sipumelele Zondi is a tech expert. Sipumelele, good evening. I've probably watched about 3 movies where someone attacks the Pentagon. In this case, they did it through a cyber breach. This must be a big deal.
9: Yeah, hello, Stephen. And yes, it is a big deal because you almost believe that there would be this massive defense around its online and cyber security, but it doesn't appear so because it seems that it lasted for about 9 months. They're telling us it started in October last year until about July this year. And they say it's, they haven't said if there's an organization, if it's a single organization. They said it's multiple people that managed to get into what they call the Defense Manpower our data center. So that's their own. It's the Pentagon's data center that was infiltrated over a period of 9 months repeatedly with 3 million or almost 3 million people's details being stolen or taken by these hackers or this one hacker.
8: Sure. I mean, how does that happen? I mean, someone able to get in whenever they want, pretty much, just, you know, as they feel like.
9: Well, it seems like that's what happened repeatedly over a period of 9 months. People getting in and getting out, grabbing this information. But it is to note that the Pentagon has about 60 million personnel records. It's basically what Americans would trust to protect these records. But yeah, they haven't said who exactly. They haven't said if they figured it's out on who did this exactly. And we know that when this information becomes public information and when they start to answer questions, it's something that they probably would have dealt with already. And they do say that they did manage to stop it in July.
8: It happened over a long time, right? And no one saw it happening?
9: No one seems to have seen it happening. And interestingly enough, it's also, it doesn't seem like that it's the only massive data breach of a security agency in America. The FBI as well has been recently suffering a hack from a group called Shiny Hunters. Again, Shiny Hunters to have stolen sensitive information, this time from the FBI, as well in the United States of America. So both the Pentagon and the FBI at more or less the same time suffering these big data breaches.
8: Hmm. Okay. I mean, the information after it's taken, do we know what happened to it? 2.76 million people? I mean, I would presume someone would have done this with a particular intention.
9: Even though they haven't said it, this is essentially the army in the United States of America. There's a state security in the United States of America. So you would believe that someone is probably trying to decode the information, if it's information that's encrypted in one way or another, and they're trying to figure out how to infiltrate certain state security spaces within the United States of America, even though they, and it's actually quite interesting that they're not saying where, because usually when they announce, they would say, we have stopped it, we figured out who it is. They haven't said who it is yet. They just have said that they have stopped it.
8: I mean, you would think in the States many people would use their social security number as a password of some kind. You just need one of 2.76 million people to have done that, know what position they have now, and then you go.
9: And social security numbers are part of the information that has been stolen. They can say that full name, date of birth, race, military service details as well have been taken. So military service details of people who have been in the close to 3 million people have been in the military in the past in the United States of America. And yes, as you rightfully say, that social security numbers are what people need in the United States of America. These were stolen, including the people's names, surnames, and essentially who they are.
8: I mean, this all comes, Sipumelele, when we see a lot more concern around hacking. And one of the major problems is you never know who's been hacked because people are so quiet about it. They don't want the embarrassment. And we know that these groups operate across borders. We know that they're able to do all sorts of things. I kind of wonder if at some point we're going to find that almost everything's been hacked and no one has really sort of done anything about it, said anything about it.
9: There's that, and then there's also this big move, especially with AI, right, and data centers that are being built all over the place. And this is the Pentagon's data center, its own personal data center, not owned by a private organization that you can think can be infiltrated easily. And our information sort of like floating all over the place and going through these data centers. And it actually shows that any organization, any entity is actually vulnerable. And with the Pentagon not knowing, and what they're saying is that there is no current evidence that the stolen data has been misused. If they don't have this information, then is there an entity that can fully protect the information that it has stored in any data center?
8: Yeah, well, I mean, this is the big thing. And with AI, this is all just going to get worse, isn't it? And then if you consider that someone could, you know, copy you or I digitally, not in terms of voice and things like that, but in terms of your digital ID, I mean, the sky is just the limit. It's incredibly scary.
9: Well, this is a problem because what this can do, because exposing personal details, especially of one, state security, two, law enforcement, and three, especially with the case of the FBI now, intelligence personnel, that can actually even put the country's security at risk. It goes beyond just, let's say, you and I, private citizens. These are people who are usually protected. Sometimes they go undercover, and sometimes they are involved in undercover security situations. And now, even they have been hacked, and their information is out in the public domain. And we're all moving around and moving about. We don't know where.
8: Sipumelele Zondi, thank you, our tech expert. Very scary indeed when the Pentagon, of all places, can get hacked. And it seems so effortlessly, just wasn't a problem at all. Really just incredible. Small businesses next, 17 minutes after 7.
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8: 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If you look at so many of our conversations about small businesses, they're quite revealing in a way because they often revolve around one person who had the idea, the drive to make it all happen. How difficult is it to sort of drive the company past the founder? And it's something very different. Must survive the founder, continue to grow without them. Lon Kledor Mtwentwe is the Managing Director, Advantage Advisory. Lon Kledor, how's it? I mean, so many companies, they work well until the person who founds them leaves, moves on, whatever. And then all sorts of things happen. This is so often a real problem. How do you go about creating a business that outlasts the person who actually founds it? Lon Kledor? Dear me. We seem to have him, unfortunately. I don't know if there's a mute issue, maybe on my side, maybe on the other side. Just see if we're able to get him back for you. Sorry about this. But obviously, we want to have a conversation about how you go about making sure that a company is, I don't want to use the word resilient, but continues, becomes multi-generational, continues to sort of go and create wealth and value and provide a useful service and all of those things through the ages. So not just be limited to one person, which I think is one of the big issues that can sometimes happen. So we'll talk about that in just a moment and continue with that conversation. I think it is going to be quite important. Don't forget Investment School in a few moments as well. We'll be looking at the weight of indices and how and why they have such a big impact on share prices. But in a moment, we'll be speaking to Lon Kledor Mtwentwe, the Managing Director of Advantage Advisory. He's with us now. Lon Kledor, there you are. Sorry about that. So how do you make sure that a company survives its founder?
11: Good evening, Stephen. Great talking to you. Good question. Look, we would deal with SMEs on day-to-day basis, and that topic really talks to, you know, succession planning at the end of the day. And it is a topic that is usually left till very late when you are running a business as an SME owner, depending on the stage where you're at. But I think what is most importantly is that succession planning has to be the heart of any strategy of another business. But I think what is most importantly is that succession planning has to be the heart of any strategy of another business, depending even if you're still an SME. But what is important is that there should be processes in place. There should be, you know, environment where you've groomed certain people so that when a key person or when a founder steps away, at least the business is still able to run. So, however, the biggest issue is usually most of the founders, they usually keep things to themselves. Processes are known by them. The relationships still remain with the owner himself. And therefore, you find that when he steps away, the business will have that big challenge. So the most important thing is to really build a business in a way that you can institutionalize it, where there are processes, there are systems in place, there are people that can take the decisions without even the owner being there. Once you've built a business like that, you are able to have a situation where the business can be able to run without you.
8: So, I mean, there's some companies you'll go into, and it doesn't matter where in the country you are, you'll kind of know you're in the headquarters or in the, you know, a branch of this company, and they've been able to create a kind of DNA. I realize it's an overused phrase in business, but they've been able to create a shared culture, a shared way of doing things. Everyone kind of knows this is what's happening. That's what bigger companies do. How do you do it in a smaller company? It must be a bit harder.
11: There is. Look, Stephen, when you're building a business, especially at an early stage, and that's what most usually business people struggle with, especially between the first 3 to 5 years, and that's where the failure rate is usually at, is because as the SME owner, the founder, you are everything in a business. You are the CEO, you are the marketer, you are the business development, you are the operator. And therefore, the most important thing is that the moment you start to build or you start to scale or you start to have employees, and that is where you have to start now ensuring that certain things that you weigh or they heavily rely on your shoulders are being given away to the particular employees that you are bringing on board. So that is the biggest important aspect, that SME owners have to be able to do. At the moment then you are not able to bring employees that can execute without you, then you have a problem from your recruitment.

0: point of view. So it's very important as you start to bring your employee number one, employee number two, employee number three, they're able to run by themselves. If they're not able to do that, you're going to have a challenge where post 5 years, everything still relies on you. So the most important aspect is very around the recruitment, where you get the right people at the foundation level. Once you get that done, you're able to rescale pretty well.
1: I mean, I think most people, when you're starting a small business, I mean, you're just looking for someone to help you get through the next week. Things are often very quick. They're hand to mouth. You're not always thinking of the longer term.
0: And that's the biggest risk at the end of the day, that you are not looking at long term, right? And you're trying just to get to pass by. What I've learned, or what we've picked up as we work with SMBs, you rather delay your growth, short-term growth, while you're trying to get the best people to assist you. If you're trying to really bring a short-term solution, it does catch up with you in the long run. So you rather delay your growth up until your foundation is solid enough. Because you grow too fast and your employees are not there, they're not fully capable to actually uplift you to the next level. 3 to 5 years, you still have the same particular situation. So the founder dependency risk is what usually holds most businesses in South Africa. And therefore, it takes time for most of these businesses to really become big businesses where you are supplying large corporates. So it's the risks that you have to take from early on to ensure that you're intentional about the people that you're bringing on board.
1: Are there certain things that you can see that bigger companies have done, or companies rather that have endured have done, that are sort of obvious practices to follow? And it's not just about succession, it's about all sorts of other things, I presume.
0: Yeah, look, what big institutions have done and what most successful SMEs have done, you know, is what I spoke about earlier on, is that you need to have processes in place. Things have to be documented. So that one particular person, when they leave, whoever that comes next, you don't have to repeat the same cycle, really teaching them on how to do the job and how things are done. Once you connect all of those dots, you've got the systems in place, you've got the processes in place, it becomes easier, right, to ensure that your business is able to scale. What most SMEs usually struggle with is that all the information, all the knowledge, all the know-how, all the relationships, even with the business, are usually with the founder. Then in that particular way, if the founder steps away, therefore the business is no longer able to grow. And that's not what you don't want to build a sustainable business. The business has to be able to operate without you. But what is important is that institutionalize, have processes, have controls in place, have reporting systems in place that will enable people to run the business without you.
1: So all of that's true. This is all easier if you're making money. If things are in trouble, you're not going to find someone who's going to succeed you. If things are in trouble, you're not going to make enough money to attract it. I mean, you've got to get all of these focal points in the right place to make sure you end up in the right kind of spot.
0: So one of the biggest issues, you know, when it comes to growing a business, of course, you need funding. You know, you need to have access to capital. You need to have access to market, right? And from day one, I always say to SME owners, build a business as if someone was about to buy it in the next 5 years. So therefore, you are enable yourself, even your numbers, they're able to speak for you without you being there. You can't scale without cash at the end of the day. You can't scale without having the resources at the end of the day. And all of that, it boils down to the basics. Once you build a solid balance sheet that can be able to speak for you, it becomes easier. It's not a short-term solution. It takes time. But as I always say, that to build a solid business, it takes 10 years, Stephen. So we must not think that it will take you 2-3 years to be able to run a super successful business. It takes 10 years. So you have to build knowing that this is a long-term game at the end of the day. You're not going to make just immediate results within like a year or two. Once you understand that, it becomes easier now to ensure that you're not rushing growth. You are getting your house in order. You are preparing your numbers to speak for you in the next 4 or 5 years when you want to scale. Once you have that understanding, you are under no pressure whatsoever
1: Sure.
0: in relation to the cycles that you go through in business.
1: Long Claro, thanks. Long Claro Nguyen, Managing Director, Advantage Advisory.
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1: Aubrey, how's it? What's coming up tonight?
5: Absolutely. How are you doing, Steve Bobo? Dr. Samge Ngobo joins us in the first hour in our Psychological Matters feature. And we are interrogating the saying, I'm fine. How's it, Steve?
1: Yeah.
5: I'm fine. There's a whole lot behind that, I'm fine. And she's going to be talking to us about that. In the second hour of the show, we're looking at the out-of-control big cat industry, tigers, lions, and illegal trade, canned animals. We'll be finding out what that industry is all about and why it is so persistently, it's persistently resilient. I know you don't like that word, but it is very resilient and why that illegal business is continuing in this country. And then in our Africa at a Glance feature in the third hour of the show, we look at the South Africa and US clash over diplomatic conduct. You'll know, of course, that there's the démarche against the US ambassador, Leo Brent, the third. And then, of course, the final hour is an open line, and that is the show tonight.
1: Aubrey, thanks very much indeed. You with the Money Show just gone 7:30. Marky, good evening. The latest on this body in Kimberley.
6: That's right, Stephen. Police are investigating the circumstances surrounding the death of a woman whose body was discovered in Kimberley yesterday. The woman, whose body was discovered in a shallow grave inside a shack, was allegedly last seen in July. It's understood her family only reported her missing last month. Police say at this stage they cannot confirm if the shack the body was found in was the victim's home or not. Police spokesperson Cheryl Alhers says investigations are ongoing.
7: On Wednesday, the 30th of September, she returned to the shack and a community member and opened the door to the dwelling. They noticed that the ground was loose and discovered the shallow grave. No arrest has been made at this stage.
6: The Hawks in Mpumalanga have frozen more than 178 million rand in assets linked to an alleged large-scale drug operation in Standerton. 12 luxury cars and more than 3 million rand in cash has also been seized. The preservation order targets three properties, including a farm where Mandrax tablets were manufactured. The drug labs were uncovered in April when officials found industrial equipment and chemicals. Six Mozambican nationals and three South Africans were arrested. The National Prosecuting Authorities, Monica Nyuswa.
8: This action demonstrates the NPA's commitment to ensuring that organized crime does not profit from unlawful activities.
6: And in France, fires have broken out at several schools in the country as students protest by blockading education institutions nationwide over school funding and studying conditions. Blazes were reported at two high schools in western France, while another was filmed engulfing the entrance to another in the northern city of Rouen. Students are protesting about a lack of teachers and staff, overcrowded classrooms and run-down buildings. University students joined the demonstrations today, citing similar demands. The BBC reports that Prime Minister Sebastian Lecornu held a crisis meeting today to discuss the unrest, and government said afterwards that the student-led demonstrations had descended into urban violence. The blockades and protests at French lycées, which are French upper secondary schools or high schools that prepare students for university for pupils aged 15 and 18 years, began last week before spreading to hundreds of schools across the country. A look at your weather, a partly cloudy Friday in store for tomorrow. Temperatures will drop to overnight lows between 4 and 7 degrees and peak at highs between 20 and 22 degrees. Cloudy skies in Cape Town with isolated morning showers and rain, along with moderate southwesterly winds at a low of 14 and a high of 19 degrees. The top story in Eyewitness News. Police are investigating the circumstances surrounding the death of a woman whose body was discovered in Kimberley yesterday.
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1: 25 minutes to 8. Well, a few weeks ago, the JSE All-Share Index went through a bit of a change, and the education group Stadio Holdings was added to that index. As a result, its share price jumped quite dramatically on a Friday afternoon. Index funds were forced to buy that share. The next trading day, the following Monday, those shares dropped quite dramatically to a new level, still higher than the first level. And from time to time, you'll see cases like this, often for some strange reason. In fact, on a Friday afternoon, indices are rebalanced, meaning there's got to be a lot of buying or selling of a particular share. Tonight, we focus on how and why this happens and why do they have such a big impact on share prices. Grant Nader is portfolio manager at Benguela Global Fund Managers. Vincent Anthony Raja is the CEO at Differential Capital. Grant, we're going to start at the beginning here with a very simple question. When we talk about indices in this way, what is an index?
12: Good evening, Stephen. An index is it's basically a basket of stocks, and how the basket is decided is subject to a group of rules that are determined, whether it's the size of the companies, their size in the index or in the stock market, and they put this basket together. And when you buy that index or track that index, it gives you a measured performance that is able to, you know, that gets tracked over time. And it's representative of either the entire market, for example, the All Share Index, or you can have indices that are representative of specific subsectors, whether it's the financials or the resources or whatever you want. So it's a measured basket of stocks. And that measurement is important because it allows you to track your returns of that collected basket subject to the rules about what's in and what's out. And I'm sure we'll get into that in a little more detail.
1: Okay. Vincent, how is an index then constructed? Who decides which shares go in where?
13: The easiest rule to remember is that an index is a basket of stocks where the weighting of the investment in that basket is directly proportional to the market capitalization of the company, subject to a lot of other rules. But at a basic level, that's what you're looking at. Most indices are what we call market cap weighted indices. So if you've got, let's call it a universe that are listed on the JSE, and let's just say it's only 5 stocks, your biggest stock is probably 5 Rand and your smaller stock is 1 Rand. Basically, you will construct an index where the weights are proportionate to the size of the market cap of the company.
1: Okay, so then if we look at the all-share index, Vincent, what that means is that if the all-share index goes up by a certain proportion, the weighting of that's been driven by the bigger company more than the smaller company. The smaller company still plays a role, or the lesser value company, but the bigger value company plays a bigger role.
13: Correct that the bigger value company has more influence, but sometimes a smaller company moves a lot and the bigger company doesn't really move, but the index can grow. So to give you an example where we've had stocks like Capitec, which came from nothing to something really big. If you didn't have enough Capitec in your basket, or you would have actually missed out, and the rest of the big stocks, they might not have moved. But the index as a whole, because it's weighted proportionately to the market cap, that would grow slightly. But broadly, you're right, Stephen. The bigger stocks have the biggest impact. The smaller stocks need to move a lot more in order to have the same level of impact.
1: Okay. Then, Grant, when you have an index, so say, for example, we look at the All Share, so that I presume if a company is listed on the JSE, it's part of the All Share, right?
12: Yes. There's obviously the AltX and maybe some microcaps that are not in the All Share index. But the All Share, it captures at least 99% of the market cap of the JSE.
1: All right. Now I'm with you. I realize I don't want to get stuck in the small print. We'll never get out of it.
12: Yeah.
1: Okay. Then how often is that changed? So it's only changed when companies list or delist?
12: Yeah, pretty much. That's right. So that All Share index is all in capturing. It is not a traded index because of all the companies in it, and it's not practical.
1: Yeah.
12: So you then have smaller indexes that capture that majority of that value, but in a much more tradable basket of stocks. So the All Share is the one that represents our entire stock market for all intents and purposes.
1: Okay. Vincent, there's a lot of talk about the top 40. When I was younger, it was played on a radio show on a Saturday morning. It now means something completely different in my life. What is the top 40? Why is that so important? Is it just the top 40 most expensive stocks?
13: Yeah, sadly, it's done the same meaning for me too, Steve. But that's right, the top 40 is arbitrarily chosen, but it's the top 40. And as Grant mentioned, you want the most tradable, the most liquid stocks. So it's an index that people can easily invest in and divest from.
1: So it's not the 40 most valuable companies?
13: Not necessarily, but it's the 40 most tradable, valuable companies.
1: Okay. Who decides who decides when they go in, when they go out?
13: Yes. So there's a, although it says the JSC top 40, I believe it's the London Stock Exchange that now owns the rights to that index. So it's called the FTSE JSC Index, and they publish a series of rules. Now, the rules start with something as simple to say we're going to rank the companies by their market cap, the most valuable to the least valuable. And then we're going to pull out the companies or reduce that weighting according to whether the stock is freely available or not. In other words, some companies like Richemont, you might find that a big part of it is held by the Rupert's and it's not really traded. And then you need to adjust for that. So that's the most simple adjustment that gets made. Then there's another criterion which says if a certain proportion of the mark of the company, and I can't remember whether it's 0.5% or something, it trades over a certain period of time, that indicates that not only is it valuable, that there's a lot of stock available, but it's also liquid and that it's trading in and out. And that's broadly how you rank them. And then every reweighting period, which I think is quarterly, now remember you've got a lot more stocks than 40 that are being ranked to be in the 40, right? So anyone lower than 45 that's still in the 40 gets kicked out. Anyone from 35 to 40 that's not in the 40 gets included. So, you know, every quarter there's a bun fight to see who's going to be in and out of that index. Sometimes it doesn't change, but sometimes if a large company has fallen far enough down the rankings, so it used to be number 39, it's now number 46, it's going to fall out.
1: So, and I'm sorry to pick on you, Spar, but if you're Spar and your market cap is just, you know, your share price has dropped, people aren't buying you, you will fall out of the top 40 eventually at the end of some quarter.
13: Correct.
1: And that's kind of what happened.
13: Correct. That's exactly what happened. And then the other companies that happen to be ranking ahead of you might be just because you fell, someone else now has a chance to fall into the index.
1: Okay. Grant, we're now at the nub of why I wanted to do this. Okay. Why is it that when a company is included in the top 40, now they're included in the top 40 because, as has been explained, they're liquid, there's trading, they've also reached a certain market cap. Now, in other words, their share price is at a certain value to give the company a certain value. I think Vincent's still nodding, so I think I'm still on the right track here. And what that means is that it's now the point that, okay, end of the quarter, end of September, it's going to go into the top 40. So it goes into the top 40, hooray. Why then does its share price go up so significantly?
12: The reason that happens is there's what's called a rebalancing. So you get a whole lot of funds, your typical ETFs, your Satrix top 40, and any other number of these tracker funds that basically track the index. So they will always hold what is in the index at any given point in time and generally in the exact same ratios and weights. When you get to rebalancing, one stock is going to fall out, or two stocks, whatever it may be, and one or two stocks are going to be included, and they get included at a point in time, which is the closing price. So there's the closing auction on the last Friday of the month, like we had yesterday at the end of the quarter. And as long as they need to buy that to match their mandate, which is to track that index. Mm. And so you'll have something like Astadio, which is a small cap or mid cap at best, which has now got a lot of people saying they need to buy it because they track the particular index into which it's been included. And so there's a basket of buy orders that comes into the auction, and it is not price sensitive because the index is measured off the close of the day. So as long as you buy that stock in the auction at whatever price you get, you'll still track the index because everyone else is going to track it in the same way, shape, and form. So it can cause those temporary dislocations. What you sometimes see is people preempt it. So sort of smart traders will look and say, this stock's going to come in, I think this one's going to go out, and they'll actually buy in anticipation of that. That sometimes works against you because everyone is positioned, and then you end up getting this, the stock might move down in the auction when it's included in an index rebalancing. So it's not a given, but in this instance with Stadio, it's there's a limited amount of liquidity. It's being included for the first time in a number of indices, and so you have you have more buying than you'd normally have. And that's, in a nutshell, exactly what happened. And it was obviously going to pull back on Monday because it wasn't trading at a fair price. It was simply trading at a price where it was a skewed buy order in the auction on Friday.
1: Okay, so Vincent, this will go the other way too. And I'm sorry, Spa, but if everyone can see you're about to come out of it, people will sell you off before.
13: Correct. And it's like Grant said, there's the index trackers will indiscriminately sell you because they have to, because that's the rule. And therefore, a smart trader or someone who wants to position accordingly, you might short the share, you might decide to sell all of your shares in SPAR because, let's call it the rule-based sellers or the mindless sellers will go and sell.
1: Why don't the funds just give themselves a week or a month to rebalance themselves? Why do they all insist on doing it immediately? I can understand if I'm invested in a particular fund, call it a fund that just does the top 40. I might say, Steve and I have a right to demand that you do what you say in the contract. And I get that. You know, I want you to be mindless. But isn't it foolish? Doesn't it create this temporary dislocation, which must mean when that happens, you always get someone who kind of profits, you know, kind of wrongly when this happens.
13: Yeah, I think that's right. I think that's my view. That's my sort of investment philosophy, in that it's these kind of rules-based investing, this mindless investing, which it is supported a lot, though, by practice, in that most active managers struggle or don't beat the average or the index, right?
1: Yeah.
13: So that is a fact. But what we're increasingly seeing is that companies are gaming the system, because that assumption works as long as, you know, there's a fair price and companies are being fairly valued on average. But let's say you have now a situation where someone decides, listen, if I concoct a story so big that on day one it'll be on the index and everybody has to buy this, so I'm going to go big and I'm going to say, geez, I've created this thing.
1: I'm going to fly to Mars.
13: Exactly. And the value of that trip to Mars is going to be immense, such that all of you guys have to put 1% of your portfolio in it. And guess what? There's only three people who are shareholders right now, myself and a couple of friends, and we'll sell you some when you need it. So I think that notion is going to be tested over the next few years. So yeah, I think it's something to watch, and if you're a index tracker, it's just something to be aware of. But yeah, unfortunately, the moment you bring in discretion, then you become an active manager, and then you sort of move away from being a passive investor. Yeah.
1: Once your manager's done, Grant, so it's not just size and value of the share that is the criterion here. There are other factors. And that means that in this case, the FTSE JSE Top 40, the decisions about who are made in the fund are not just based on maths, right? Does that mean it's ever controversial? Where I'm really trying to get to, could it be that the market is expecting one company to drop out and one company to come in, but for unforeseen reasons, that's not what happens?
12: So I haven't seen that. They try and make it rule-based for that reason. The rules are around, you know, how much of is there free float, of how much of the shares are tradable, et cetera, as Vincent said. But you don't want that happening. Where the uncertainty happens is if there's a stock sitting at number 45, it looks like it's going to be kicked out, but there's a sudden rally, let's say it's gold, in the gold price, and the share rallies 20%. It shifts its position in that ranking, and it could sit at number 39 by the time the actual decision is made, and suddenly what you thought was going to fall out is in, or vice versa with something going out. So that's where the uncertainty is. I haven't seen it from a perspective of the rules, to be honest.
1: No, sure. It's my, you know, journalist just sniffing around. 8:10 the time. You with the Money Show Investment School tonight. We're talking about what happens when companies are brought into particular indices or removed. Grant Naders, Portfolio Manager, Benguela Global Fund Managers. Vincent Anthony Raj is the CEO at Differential Capital. It's 8:10.
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1: We're talking tonight about indices and why it matters when companies are included or removed from them. Grant Naders, the portfolio manager, Benguela Global Fund Managers. Vincent Anthony Raja is the CEO of Differential Capital. Vincent, does it matter to a company if they're included in one of these, in an index like this? So, yes, there might be a temporary bump if they're in, there might be a temporary drop if they're not, but it's a temporary, was the phrase, dislocation. Does it actually matter in the longer run to their ultimate value?
13: I think it does, and I think it can have an impact, because being included on an index when you haven't been noticed before can sometimes result in a lot more, a larger investor pool now realizing that you're more liquid, there's something interesting, and particularly if there's a secular reason to why you've gotten into the index. So you're doing something really well, and that trend is going to continue in terms of your underlying fundamentals. But the reason why it matters when you jump into the index is all of a sudden that liquidity, because you've got increased liquidity, your riskiness or the, your perception of risk drops. And you know, the technical term is then your cost of capital is lower. In other words, it becomes cheaper for you to raise capital. It's even cheaper for you to borrow when you fall into the top 40. And so there's a lot of benefits that companies can get from falling into an index or being included into an index. In years gone past, I remember when foreigners started coming to buy a lot of shares in the JSE, and especially those that were liquid, that were on the top 40, they were the first ones to benefit, and many of them benefited for a really long period, a lot more than some of the smaller caps, because, you know, like the foreigners need big liquid stocks that they can trade in and out of. And it's, there was almost a step change in how those companies were perceived and valued. So it can have a lasting impact on the way a company is valued.
1: Grant, it also means that if a company is doing badly and you drop out, it gets harder for you to recover, right? I mean, this is the typical kind of, I mean, it's the story of life. When things are going well, it's easier to do better. When things are going badly, it actually gets harder. I mean, that's what happens to a company, right?
12: Yeah, definitely. And you lose a lot of that passive buying. So anyone who buys an ETF, they just buy whatever stock's in there, and you might just get people who are buying your stock without even knowing anything about it. You lose that. And as Vincent said, you also lose the two-way liquidity because there's no more arbitraging the stock index, which is another conversation, and that creates the other side of the liquidity. So I do think it's a disadvantage, but it could be freeing some companies up from distraction. You see that goes in cycles. You know, when resources are in favor, they're a big part of the index. As they go out of favor, they fall out of the index and other stocks come in. So there is a bit of a washing machine effect at times. So it's a mixed bag, but overall, you'd rather be in the index than out of it.
1: When we started this conversation, Grant, we were talking about the FTSE JSE Top 40. And a lot of people refer to that almost rather than the All Share. Why? You would think the All Share gives you a much more holistic, kind of universal view of South African stocks, or certainly listed stocks, rather than just the top 40. I can imagine for simplicity's sake, etc. But why is it seen as such an important indicator?
12: Well, first of all, it represents about 80% of the market cap. But the origin of why the top 40 is the traded, the most traded, is from liquidity, and it's from the futures. So the futures, people trade, instead of trading each and every stock in the basket, when you want to take a position in the market, you want to be able to buy or sell a future, which is most liquid, and you get geared exposure on that. So if a foreigner wants to take, they want to load up on South African exposure broadly, they'll buy the futures, the Aussie futures. And those Aussie futures is basically the top 40 basket. You now get it on other indices, but that's always been the most liquid. And so as a consequence, that's where most of the value and volume goes through the market. If people are trading in the index, ultimately you'll get people trading in the underlying stock basket to keep the fair value intact. So there's an arbitrage going on there. Essentially, in my view, it largely boils down to liquidity and simplicity of entry and exit and expressing a view in the market and capturing most of the value in a simple, clean and liquid trade. And that's where the top 40 has come about, and there are other indices coming. There's a lot of alignment of new indices, but that is still the most liquid by far.
1: Okay. I mean, that all makes sense to me. Vincent, does it not mean, though, that you can have some big companies, the people in the top 40, it makes it look like things are very rosy or peachy or whatever, when actually the whole market itself is not really doing very well? Especially, I mean, if you look at what's happening now with tech shares in the US or gold shares here last year, you would get that impression.
13: Yeah, that can happen. You know, I think we've said it earlier that there can be distortions due to this, you know, passive buying. I think the US probably more so than most other markets, because I think over the last 15 years, there's been a real increase in the amount of passive investing as a proportion of the total market. And therefore, you're right, Steve, you can have this period where things seem rosy just purely because it flows, you know, because people continue to save. And if they're blindly allocating their investments, it can keep things looking good, rather than, let's say, someone who's probably a bit more aware of the situation or the data or things like that. And perhaps you wouldn't necessarily do that if you know, if you were taking a bit more educated view as to the risks in a certain period of time, like right now, could you argue that there's a lot of geopolitical risk, policy error risk. So, you know, and that's not necessarily reflected in prices. I mean, there's some unprecedented things going on in world markets that I think you're right, in equity markets at the moment, not really reflected.
1: Policy risk. Well, there's a conversation for another day.
13: Yep.

0: The Nasdaq is up 0.52, the S&P 500 up 0.35 for the usual reason, AI optimism, exuberance, pick your phrase. So I think that's one of the major reasons. We'll be watching the oil price, of course, over the weekend as well to see how that fares with everything that's been going on around that. The Money Show will be back with you tomorrow. Aubrey Masango is next. Plenty to come with you through the evening on this radio station. Looking forward to chatting tomorrow. Good evening. It's 8 o'clock.
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2: Good evening, I'm Maki Molapo. Please note, the following story contains graphic information that may be disturbing to some listeners. WhatsApp messages between suspended Deputy National Police Commissioner Shadrach Sibiya and a 16-year-old girl have been laid bare in the Randburg Magistrates Court. Investigating Officer Nokukhanya Ndlovu has presented an affidavit to the court which details the contents of their exchanges. Sibiya is applying for bail in a matter where he's accused of sexually grooming the 16-year-old and raping her 18-year-old friend. The investigating officer alleges the 59-year-old senior officer made several sexual advances towards the 16-year-old and even tricked her into sending explicit videos of herself.
3: On the same day, 24 July 2026 at 0042, ZM sent the applicant a video of herself masturbating, which is a 4 minutes and 55 seconds long video. The applicant responded, open quote, okay, I like it. She stated at 0114, open quote, glad you do, close quote. And the applicant said at 0115, open quote, it's amazing.
2: The matter has been rolled over to tomorrow for continuation of his bail hearing. Police in Mpumalanga investigating the discovery of two bodies in Mashobote area near Skuman's Kloof. The latest victim was found alongside the N4 this morning with multiple gunshot wounds. Police also recovered rifle and pistol cartridges at the scene. It follows reports of a shooting involving suspected Zamazamas in the area on Tuesday with bloodstains found at the scene. Officers say the killings may be linked to an ongoing turf war between rival groups of illegal miners, although investigations are continuing. The police has done
4: Police will have already started to intensify visibility around the area, and a case of murder has been registered for investigation.
2: We move to news just in. Two people have died and two others have been injured in a shooting in the Durban CBD. At this stage, the motive for the shootings is still unknown. Police and paramedics are currently on the scene determining circumstances surrounding the incident. We'll have more details on this in our upcoming bulletins. We move to the Western Cape, where police have launched a manhunt for four gunmen responsible for Cape Town's latest mass shooting. Three men and a woman in Lentige in Mitchell's Plain were killed last night, and the suspects were driving a white Nissan Almera with tinted windows. The motive has not yet been established, but the anti-gang unit has been assigned. The Cape Flats Safety Forum's Lynn Phillips.
5: For me, this has been a clear hit that happened here. We also need to take cognizance of the fact that this house is a palapos and a gang hideout.
2: Phillips has reiterated her call for specialized units to be deployed to Mitchell's Plain at station level.
5: We have picked up that there is an increase in gang violence and shooting specifically in Mitchell's Plain. So why are we not having that specialized unit at the various stations within Mitchell's Plain so that we can ensure there is visibility and that we can ensure that action will be taken?
2: And the Electoral Commission says it's not within its purview to question why some political parties have chosen to only name a single person on its candidate lists to contest the November elections. The DA is challenging the matter against four political parties in the Electoral Court, claiming they're being dishonest towards the electorate, which deserves to know who they're voting for. But the Electoral Commission says the law does not take this into consideration when determining the validity of the list political parties submit to the Commission. Lindsay Dentlinger has more.
6: In an explanatory affidavit to the court, Chief Electoral Officer Simon Mabola points out that electoral laws do not prescribe a minimum number of candidates that may appear on a party list. The DA contends that for a party not to disclose its candidates ahead of an election is to hide crucial information from voters, therefore impacting transparency and fairness. But Mamabolo says a suggestion that the political motives of a party be considered in determining the veracity of its lists has no legal foundation and is

0: unworkable. Mamabolo says by law, the commission is only mandated to ask parties to provide additional names within 2 days of the election to fill the seats it's obtained, not to question the shortfall. Besides, he points out, the DA has also submitted the name of only a single candidate to contest some municipalities. The commission is questioning why the DA is challenging a practice that has been followed for years, with just a month to go before the municipal polls. Lindsay Dentlinger, Eyewitness News.
1: And gold is trading at $4,160.78 an ounce. The rand at 16.69 to the dollar, at 22.01 to the pound, at 18.72 to the euro. Brent crude oil is at $100.83 a barrel. A look at your weather. Partly cloudy Friday in store for Gauteng tomorrow. Joburg will drop to overnight lows of 4 degrees and peak at highs of 21. Pretoria is at 7 and 22. Vereeniging is at 6 and 20 degrees. Cloudy skies in Cape Town with isolated morning showers and rain along with moderate southwesterly winds at a low of 14 and a high of 19 degrees. The top story in Eyewitness News this hour. It's news just in, coming from KwaZulu-Natal, where two people have died and two others have been injured in a shooting in the Durban CBD.
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5: 6 minutes after 8 o'clock, and welcome to the show. My name is Aubrey Masango, and I'll be with you until midnight tonight. I'm looking forward to some great conversation, some great features for this evening, and I'm really looking forward to your contribution to all of those conversations by calling in on 011-883-0702. And of course, if you are listening in from Cape Talk, you'll be able to join us in the first hour, and you can call in on 021-446-0567. So really looking forward to all of your calls as we discuss the many different issues that will come up tonight. But we start off in the first hour talking to Dr. Samge Ngobo, medical doctor, author, and mental health advocate. And we're looking into something many of us have said without giving it much thought. I'm fine. But what happens when I'm fine doesn't actually mean I'm okay. Tonight we're looking beyond the smile, beyond the busy schedules, and beyond the people who seem to have everything under control. We're exploring the hidden struggles of those who continue to work, study, care for others, and meet their responsibilities while quietly dealing with stress, anxiety, emotional exhaustion, or simply feeling overwhelmed. So really looking forward to this conversation with Dr. Samge Ngobo. She's already here with me in the studio. And then in the second hour of the show, I'm going to be speaking to Fiona Miles. She's director at Four Paws Animal Welfare. This is going to be in our Crime Time feature. And tonight we turn our Crime Time feature to what is happening in plain sight in South Africa's big cat industry. A new report from global animal welfare organization Four Paws warns that South Africa's big cat trade is out of control. We're now the world's largest exporter of big cats, and their parts are from commercial farms. Not just lions and leopards, but tigers, jaguars, snow leopards. Fragmented laws have allowed tiger farming to flourish here on an industrial scale. Four Paws says these farms are fueling an illegal international trade where big cats are bred, killed, and their bones and parts are relabeled and sold into Asia as traditional medicine and luxury items. So who's profiting? How does this criminal network and how do we break the... How does this criminal network work? And how do we break the vicious cycle? Then in the third hour of the show, I'm going to be speaking to Dr. Charles Sinkala, international relations analyst. And we're going to be taking a deep dive into South Africa and the U.S. clash over diplomatic conduct. South Africa's relationship with the United States has come under increasing strain in recent weeks. On the 15th of September, Washington announced visa restrictions targeting certain South Africans. And on the 29th of September, DIRCO, the Department of International Relations and Cooperation, summoned U.S. Ambassador Leo Brent Bozell III for a third day march over what is called undiplomatic conduct. A day later, Washington hit back, saying the ball is now squarely in the government of South Africa's court to decide what kind of relationship it wants with the U.S. So what does this latest diplomatic exchange tell us about where the relationship stands and where could it go from here? We'll be joined by Dr. Charles Singala in the third hour of the show, and then we'll open up the lines in the final hour of the show for a discussion on any other issue that you might want to discuss, including, of course, a reflection on those topics we would have handled in the preceding 3 hours. So much happening. Hey, folks. Lieutenant General Sbia, the suspended and now incarcerated, albeit under... Not because he's convicted at this stage, but because he is kept in custody because I suppose there are fears that he might interfere with the investigation. And there are fears, I am led to believe, that he might be a flight risk. Yeah. But the man is still officially speaking, he's still the deputy National Commissioner of Police in the Republic of South Africa, right? I know that he's received papers for a disciplinary hearing that is to happen in the next coming few weeks. Is it on Monday?
6: Yeah.
5: Sheesh, they're moving fast. On Monday, I now hear. And, but he's also received an additional charge today relating to irresponsible handling of a firearm. Apparently he was arrested with a firearm on the day that he was arrested at the gentleman's club that he was there with Bishop Maumela. Bishop Maumela, of course, who apologized for his earlier media statements, but he looks like he's back and he's continuing along the same sort of trajectory. And it just beggars belief that this is where we are.
6: Yeah.
5: This is the caliber of police officers that we have at the highest levels. Now, Bishop Maumela, who is emerging to be Lieutenant General Sbia's main spokesperson, seems to be suggesting that this is nothing more than a succession battle, right? Of who is to become the next National Commissioner of the Police in this country. I mean, he makes allusions to the fact that when President Jacob Zuma was to ascend and become the president of the country in that succession battle between himself and Thabo Mbeki and others, there were allegations of rape that were leveled at former President Jacob Zuma. Yeah? So he was suggesting that all of this stuff is nothing more than the normal ructions when somebody is about to take over a position of great importance. And therein, folks, I would argue, is what we need to be concerned about. If it is true that a succession of a civil servant, because that's what a police officer is.
6: Yes.
5: Whether he is the National Commissioner of Police or the young constable in Hammanskraal Police Station, right?
6: Mm.
5: If the succession battle has these kinds of ramifications, what then are they fighting to control?
6: Yeah.
5: I mean, what is it... If let's take the possibility that perhaps Bishop Maumela's analysis of the whole thing is true, that it's all about the issue of succession and who is going to be the next Commissioner of Police? And, you know, a lot of people are saying it's either going to be Commissioner, Lieutenant General Nhlanhla Mkhwanazi, or it was a matter of Lieutenant General Smear. And the whole issue is about smearing Smear because General Mkhwanazi is being groomed to be the natural successor of Fanny Masemola. You've got to ask yourself, all of this effort, all of these elaborate, conniving, cunning, contorted efforts to try and bring poor General Sabia down. For what? What is at the top of the police that these guys want to control so badly?
6: Yeah.
5: And of course, we've heard in the Madlanga Commission that the intelligence slush fund is something that everybody wants because nobody knows how it's managed. Because it's supposed to be an intelligence slush fund. You're not supposed to know how it's managed. We don't even know how much money there is in the intelligence slush fund.
6: True.
5: We are getting reports that suggest that people simply go in and take millions of rands and walk out. Remember during the Zondo Commission?
6: Yeah.
5: How people talked about the fact that, oh, you could go to where the money of the slush fund, and you could walk in with a bag and walk out with a couple of million, and nobody would ask questions because it is the intelligence fund. A lot of people pointing to that to say that that's where the real money is and no questions are asked. That is a problem, folks. That plug, that hole needs to be plugged really quickly. And I'm hoping that the Madlanga Commission will have something to say about that. Former Chief Justice Zondo has commented about the fact that none of the recommendations that were made by the Zondo Commission, not one, he says. He says he's deeply disappointed. Not one of the recommendations made by the Zondo Commission have been implemented. This is after we, you and I, have paid almost R1 billion for that whole thing.
6: Yeah.
5: Let me tell you, I laugh not because it's funny. It's because I'm trying not to cry. Okay? R1 billion later, none of the recommendations of the Zondo Commission have been implemented. I'm glad that we're seeing something out of the Madlanga Commission.
6: Yes.
5: And maybe serendipity and providence and all of the Madlozis will come together to bring meaning to all of this by getting the Zondo Commission and the Madlanga Commission to actually mean something. All of the other commissions that we've had have been whitewashes. Remember the Seriti Commission?
6: Yeah.
5: Ah, Mebrur. Ah, come on, man. Come on. Anyway. So all of these things are pointing to a very difficult time ahead, folks. We've been told about the oncoming El Nino, that we are going to have some record-breaking heat waves, that the globe is going to be going through unprecedented, in living memory, we are told, we have never had such climactic upheaval. So there's that. We're told that there's aliens coming. It's a difficult time. Petrol is going up next week by another, I don't know how much. I wish I had better news. Let me say this. With all of this stuff, the Pentagon has been hacked. I heard Stephen talking about it in the Money Show.
6: Hey.
5: AI is going rogue. Hey. The Zamazamas are coming for us. With all of that, with all of this negative stuff, with all of that all put together, I'm unshaken. I remain unshaken in the belief that we can find each other.
6: True.
5: And that all of these dark emissaries, all of these issues of darkness that keep coming at us, or the relationship between the United States and South Africa, the white genocide lie that has now been amplified in the United States with 3,000 crosses on the lawn. Hey. I'm saying to you that I am unwavering in my faith that one day, and maybe one day sooner rather than later, we will find each other and speak the same language.
6: True.
5: I'm unwavering in that faith, in that belief, and in that hope that one day we will find a way to each other and we will speak one language. 20 minutes after 8.
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7: Psychological matters.
5: Dr. Samge Ngobo is here with me, medical doctor, author, and mental health advocate. And we're asking the question, is there more behind the saying, I'm fine? Yeah, I'd love to take those calls, 011-883-0702. Dr. Samke, good evening to you, and thank you so much for joining us. Meso matat. We thought you decided, I'm not going back
8: never,
5: to this thing. Yeah?
8: Never. Are you well? I'm too happy. I'm very well. And good evening to
5: so
8: you,
5: so good
8: Aubrey,
5: to have you. So good to have you.
8: And the listeners.
5: Welcome back home.
8: Thank you.
5: So how are you?
8: I am well.
5: Okay. So that's what we're talking about today.
8: Yes.
5: Somebody comes up to you and says, hey, how's it, Orbs? And says, I'm fine. Maybe we're not. Talk to us about that.
8: Yes, you know, I think the starting point for approaching this question would be, we often look at what people present to us. So they're doing well at home, they're doing well at work, all those things that are an aesthetic, an external aesthetic. And in seeing those things, we then equate that to somebody being fine when they're not necessarily fine. And sometimes we are too short in asking that question and don't go deeper with the person, especially if somebody is known to shop for other people, deliver well in their work setting. We don't go deeper, and those are the people that are often overlooked. So it's very important to see what subtle changes may exist, and also to know that it doesn't have to be a diagnosis of mental illness for us to say that somebody is struggling. It doesn't have to be a mental health diagnosis. And in light of us having had Suicide Awareness Month in September, we're just fresh from that, and in it being World Suicide Awareness Day on the 10th of September, it's very important for us to recognize that somebody may be showing up appearing fine, but it doesn't mean they're necessarily fine. So it's important for us to unpack this conversation in detail.
5: So I was speaking to somebody the other day who was talking about this cultural convention. You know, I remember many years ago, even on our 702 platform, there was a big debate about a culture in this country where if I greet you, I'm going to say, how are you? And then you're going to say, I'm fine, and then we continue. It's a South African thing.
8: Mm.
5: And there was a big debate on this platform with various presenters that said, could we just get on with it? Just tell me what you got to say. And I remember arguing, that's how we talk. That's how we salute each other. That's how we speak. And that's how we greet each other. Greeting is a big thing. But I remember somebody saying, and it's never really left me, somebody saying, Orbs, that's the problem, that we have trivialized how are you? Because if you were really to ask me how am I, we'd need a couple of days, right? So I suppose that continues to be a debate. But you're saying that perhaps we shouldn't be as glib about it as just moving on just after somebody says I'm fine.
8: Yes, we need to be more intentional in us asking each other. You're not expecting somebody to take out a file of their life story.
5: Yeah.
8: But I think we need to take more interest in each other's well-being, especially if it's somebody, for example, it's a coworker that you work closely with and you have some form of a relationship with the person. So if you're seeing changes especially, ask deeper. I'm noticing this in your functioning. I notice that you don't come to work as usual. I'm noticing that you seem dazed when you come to work. You seem distracted. So if you're noticing those subtle changes in the home environment, somebody usually comes home at 4 o'clock, 5 o'clock. Now they're coming home later. Maybe they're not coping well in just the basic life balancing things. So it's to be more interrogative and be more interested in each other's lives than what we look at superficially.
5: And are we ready for the answers if we were to be a little bit more intentional? I mean, you know, Doc, it's okay us being, I suppose, neighborly and manneredly to say, how are you, Doc? Because that's how we've been taught to greet. And it's part, I suppose, of the code of conduct in the process of greeting each other to say, how are you? You know, it's a shallow way of showing some sort of performative
8: and interest
5: care, right? But when you, in this context, say we need to be intentional, how deep does it go? How serious are you about this? Because people can really go deep and it might end up being unpleasant.
8: I think it's important to also recognize that people at some level or the other are dealing with something. It might be a very big thing at that point in time, or it might be something that's not as serious. But I think being more interested in each other's lives as people, and you might not get those details from another person because it depends on the nature of the relationship as well. So I think pausing to reflect that if you're asking somebody how are they doing, are you interested in knowing how are they doing, or is it just a passing comment, you know? Because we could miss what people are struggling with, especially if it's people we have a deep relationship with. For example, if somebody in your life has withdrawn significantly, it's something to pay attention to than to ask superficially.
5: Yes.
8: So it's about noticing those changes in a person and being interested to find out what is the cause of that change. How can I be of support to you? They may not give you the full story of their lives, but at least they know that they have the access and the opportunity to share with you.
5: Gotcha. 011-883-0702, do you get to sometimes hear in somebody's tone, in somebody's response when they say, no, I'm fine, that actually, that just doesn't sound fine? Give me a call. I'd love to hear from you. What are your thoughts about this subject? Because I think that a lot of us tend to find ourselves in that situation because that's just the way that we've been taught. Yeah? But are you perhaps listening hard when somebody says to you, I'm fine? Yeah? How do we discriminate? How do we say, I know that this is just part of the way that we greet each other? My apologies, Doc. My phone has just decided to live. How do we discriminate from the cultural greeting norm, which is mild performative concern, to when we understand that, you know, this person is from the I'm fine?
8: One of the things that is helpful is if you know somebody's carrying a lot at that point in time in their lives, so you're aware that, okay, this person is carrying a lot, they're known to be somebody that shows up and does many things, but you know that at this point in time they are carrying an extra load, they have a stressor that you're aware of, they are more challenged than usual. So even though they are still showing up in what you would deem normal, but you know that they're carrying a lot, I think that would be an opportunity for you to dig deep and from that person and to realize that somebody can have a lot of internal distress despite showing up in a functional way.
5: Yeah,
8: I think it's to not confuse somebody showing up in a way that you would deem as normal or fine with internal distress.
5: Elvis writes, good evening, Braops. Braops, if someone says I'm fine, I don't really think they will be saying they are good or okay, but it's just a way of saying I'm present. Then after that, I think ask them what's happening in your life. And that is, Elvis, I suppose, saying pretty much what you're saying, that there needs to be a discrimination from the colloquial use of this phrase, I'm fine, which can be harmless.
8: Yeah.
5: Which can be just part of the culture of connecting as people. But you've got to then go deeper, as Elvis is suggesting, and as what you're suggesting too, when you see, when you've got evidence to suggest that, this person is saying they're fine with their lips, but something else is telling me that there's something else going on. Are you not probing? Are you not being nosy at that point?
8: You know, something that would be understandable is oftentimes when people are greeting each other, like you're saying, it's a very cultural thing that we do in South Africa. You greet people, you superficially say, hello, how are you? I'm fine, thanks, how are you? And then you carry on with what you're doing. But if it's somebody that you know and you're aware of maybe challenges that they're faced with currently and you're seeing behavioral changes, that's an opportunity to go deeper in finding out how a person is doing, because not everybody will volunteer their struggles.
5: Because you then at that moment have the opportunity to say, yeah, I see you saying you're fine, but hey, listen, I'm a bit concerned about this.
8: I've noticed this change.
5: Yes.
8: If you want.
5: And are you happy to talk to me about
8: yes.
5: it?
8: Yes. And right? also to say, I'm here if you wish to talk to me. So if the person is not wanting to at that point, or it's not an opportunity at that point in time, it's fine. But at least they know that they have access to support and help.
5: Doc. We're all in a very difficult space. I mean, my opening comments this evening pointed to that. And we add a little bit of jest to it because it's just so real. All of it is just so real, right? And it's difficult. All of it is difficult. What if somebody says, I actually want to open up to you? I actually want to now tell you, because you clearly have noticed that there's more to my situation than what I'm feigning, right? How prepared are we to hear the stuff that's really going on that you correctly identified as being present in that person's life? How prepared are we to handle the avalanche of the stuff that will come out should that person say, oh, okay, I'm gonna volunteer to be part of that conversation now?
8: You know, Aubrey, you're asking something that's so important. And I think one of the things that people need to recognize in such a space is to know, and I've said this several times before in other features, where I say you need to know where you start and where you end. Listening right. to somebody, directing them to help is not a failure in your capacity. If somebody says something and it becomes overwhelming to you, you don't need to take the full responsibility by saying that you're now going to be bearing the person's...
5: The therapist. Yeah.
8: You're not the therapist. There's therapists out there who will attend to the person's issues from NGOs like South African Depression and Anxiety Group, directing somebody to a therapist. But listening to somebody and giving them your ear and then helping them move towards the necessary help, there's no harm in that. So hearing somebody sharing their struggle doesn't mean you're taking over.
5: Yeah, yeah, yeah, yeah.
8: You're not taking over what they're going through. You yourself have your own issues as a person.
5: Exactly.
8: So you're not trying to take over someone's challenges, but you can help direct them as best as you can.
5: 011-883-0702. Please put on your ears there, Doc, so that you can hear what Brasibu has to say. Brasibu is in Turfontein. Brasibu, good evening to you. How are you, Brasibu?
6: All right, Aubrey, and hello to the doctor.
5: Yes.
8: Good evening.
6: Thanks, doctor. Mine is a comment and a question. What advice can you give to a person who has helped to raise his siblings, he sacrificed his education, his money, and then now his siblings are well educated now, and every time they're going to family meetings, they don't consider him. and the guy will be using the I'm fine stuff as a sign of saying, no, I'm okay. I don't want to trouble you guys. You guys are untouchable now. You guys don't listen to me. You don't, all of a sudden, you don't understand me now. You don't take my, you don't, you're not prepared to take my authority and my advices. So you'll find people saying, I'm fine as a sign of giving up. No, I'm giving up. Gisab. No, gisab, gisab, gisab.
9: Yeah, it's, no, it's, I'm fine. It's almost hongala. It's,
6: hongala,
9: it's basically you're shutting down communication by saying I'm fine. So that it doesn't.
6: Yes,
9: so,
6: that
9: yes, okay. I hear you. I hear you.
6: I'm listening on the radio.
9: All right, Brasibu in Turfentine. I hear that a lot, Doc. The pain of the firstborn. Eh? How they would have contributed to the well-being and the education and perhaps even the upward mobility of their siblings. And you know that in our families, after the funeral or at the wedding or when something important is being discussed in the family, the older brother is no longer given that respect that he should be afforded, at least according to himself. And then when he's asked, when he is a little bit sad about it, he'll probably say, I'm fine, as a dismissive sort of gesture to this concern that he feels is perhaps misplaced.
8: You know, family dynamics are usually quite complex.
9: Yeah.
8: And it's actually interesting how he placed the word I'm fine into this conversation. And I think it was quite genius, actually, because we were approaching I'm fine and in that greeting space.
9: Yes.
8: Where somebody says I'm fine. But this shows also a deeper level of saying you may have just, like you were saying, a feeling of having given up. You've become despondent to the people around you, the dynamics. And these are things that would bring opportunity for people to unpack those issues, because it's not somebody who's saying they're fine because they mean that they're fine. It's just because they're feeling that the people around them don't see them. And I think these are things where an opportunity for therapy would be ideal, to process these feelings, to know that you might not be able to change the people around you, but you have to still move forward in your own life.
9: How often have you used that phrase, I'm fine, to dismiss a conversation that might be uncomfortable? Now, Brasibu has just called in now, and he's given us the family context.
8: Mm-hmm.
9: But I imagine it can happen in a romantic relationship where somebody feels there's unrequited love, right? I'm loving you, but you're not responding in kind. And so, how are you? No, I'm fine. Dismissively, you know. Mm-hmm. I see that a lot, where people will say, no, I'm fine. I'm fine. Actually, that I'm fine means I don't want to continue with this conversation anymore. It's a dismissive shutting down of the conversation.
8: And it would show an acceptance of the existing dynamic. Not an acceptance, but you've become despondent to the situation. You've become numb to the situation. So that's something that would require, for example, couples therapy. And do you decide to stay or leave the relationship? Are you going to be proactive in trying to resolve it? Because that saying, I'm fine, doesn't actually depict the picture of what the relationship would be.
9: So it seems that I'm fine is code for many possible realities, right?
8: Mm.
9: It can be I'm fine, I'm genuinely fine, I'm good, sharp sharp. Or I'm fine, I'm shutting down the conversation. Or I'm fine, colloquial, performative, greeting culture, right? It can mean so many different things. So what I'm getting out of this conversation is that when somebody says I'm fine, you've really got to listen hard to understand which I'm fine they are referring to.
8: Absolutely.
9: 011-883-0702 or 021-446-0567. Is it a way by which we try to curate who is worthy of hearing the other side of the I'm fine?
8: You know, as you were saying the different I'm fines, the different variations of I'm fine, it just brought to mind the fact that sometimes we colloquialize a word so much or repeats it so many times that it loses its meaning. And that is, that gives even more reason why you need to probe further when you're asking these serious questions or these questions that will give you these leading questions that would give you more depth in terms of a person's response, because it can be, it can easily be a form of avoidance from the other party that you're asking.
5: So we've got to be a lot more in tuned and attuned to this phrase, I'm fine. I mean, I've spoken to a lot of your colleagues on this particular feature, people who are psychologists, psychiatrists, who have warned about the colloquialization of terms that you use in your discipline, in psychology, in psychiatry. Or so-and-so is schizophrenic. Or so-and-so is a narcissist. So-and-so. And I'm hearing the steady warning that is coming from professionals to say, guys, you need to be really careful about how you use these terms, because they mean very specific things. Yes, in the colloquial sort of use of those terms, we can understand that, you know, we can give a little bit of play. We can be a little more flexible in the way that we understand those terms, but understand that they've got very specific clinical terms. But it begins to sound like even very colloquial terms and phrases such as I'm fine could be hiding behind them greater meaning. And that means that we as humanity, as South Africans, as people, right, need to be aware that it isn't as simple as I'm fine. What then are you saying to society about these kinds of things? What are you actually saying, Doc?
8: Let us be more interested in each other's well-being. You know, people always talk about being a sister's keeper, brother's keeper. Let us be more interested in each other's well-being. It's often underrated the effect of what taking an interest in someone else's well-being can have. And like you're saying, I think we really, really have a weakness in society to downplay the value of psychiatrists, psychologists. We really downplay the importance, their role. And I often say that you break your leg, you know where to go. But when it comes to these emotional issues, somebody's struggling and you're aware, and you said that, what if somebody comes to you sharing a struggle and you become overwhelmed? People don't know how to respond to that. If somebody falls or has an accident, you know where to direct them. So it comes in us knowing how to approach each other's, your own challenges, and also when you encounter somebody that is challenged and you don't know what to do. Yeah. It's about knowing which direction to take in such situations.
5: I think we have a few voice notes, but I want to read you a message from Adam. He says, hi all. Who shares their feelings or life situations with colleagues? I don't want to sit and explain my situation with a colleague. Many don't care. I will share with someone very close. So yes, to you, I'm fine, thank you, says Adam. And I hear Adam.
8: Absolutely. Sorry, you're going to say, yeah? No, it's very acceptable what he's saying. And this speaks to psychological safety. It doesn't mean that everywhere you go, you're going to be sharing what your issue is. But it's important to identify people that are safe for you and you're comfortable to speak to and not withhold what you're going through. And this also speaks to people noticing your own changes that you might not be aware of, because you are delivering where you need to deliver. You're doing what you need to do. You're showing up where you need to show up, but internally you're distressed. So it doesn't mean that you need to open up everywhere, even if it doesn't feel safe for you and you know the nature of the relationship. But where you deem it safe for you to share, especially when you're struggling and you know you're struggling, that is where you would disclose.
5: It appears that as society becomes more and more complex, we are on social media platforms, we
9: develop subculture lingo. We belong to fraternities and groups and churches, and in those various fraternities, groups and churches, there are languages of those spaces. It appears to me, Doc, that you're saying that we need to be a little more sophisticated in how we hear how people are talking to us.
8: You know, you're saying something so important that I wanted to actually speak to, that I read somewhere recently, well, it's not a new thing, but it's just a brief statement that says, we live in such a hyper-connected society, but increasingly disconnected.
9: Right.
8: And that's the problem. You know, you may think everyone is connected, social media, so many things that you've mentioned, but actually there's an increasing in the distance. And that is something that is concerning that we need to actually attend to.
9: Many years ago when I was a student, and that's how I started really writing and journaling. Mm. I was a student at the University of Pretoria. And I remember the figure. The figure was that the University of Pretoria at that time had 27,000 students. That was including the satellite campuses. Very big population of students. And the hustle and the bustle, people just everywhere, right? And yet I remember feeling a profound, profound sense of loneliness. Even amongst those many, many students. That's how I started to write. And I wrote an article, I think it was the first article in English on the university newspaper. The newspaper was called Die Perdebe. And it was, before then, it had only just been written in Afrikaans. And I started writing on that newspaper in English. And I remember writing about this experience to say, wow, out of 27,000 students, it is possible to be deeply lonely, even with the many thousands of people that are around you. And I think that that's what you're talking about, that with all of this connectedness, we can be disconnected. And the disconnection that you're talking about can actually be even more dangerous because we're supposed to be so connected. And that's why I suppose you're saying, listen harder when somebody says, I'm fine. Yeah?
8: Yes, there could be deeper meaning. And you could be the loneliest person in a crowded room.
9: Yeah.
8: You know, sometimes you could be in the busiest, and you've described it so beautifully. I have a mental analogy of what you're describing, that it was an influx of so many people in your campus, but you had this profound loneliness. Yeah. And I think to some extent, many people, I won't say everybody, but I know that feeling of feeling lonely, even though there's many people around, support structures are there. And those are things you need to become attuned to and learn more about.
9: Yeah.
8: And sometimes you're not aware because it's an unfamiliar feeling, or it's a feeling you don't know what to do with. And that is why it's so important for us to check in with each other, notice changes in the people around us, and respond to those changes that you observe, instead of seeing the change and then you're thinking, let me mind my own business. How close are you to this person? Can you bring value in reaching out, or you feel like you're interfering?
9: It is, I mean, and I digress here, and I'll read some of the messages that are coming through. I see they're coming in quite thick and fast, Brakris. I see some of the voice notes that are coming through. Is it fair to assume, Doc, that the intensity of loneliness, maybe disconnectedness, can be somewhat enhanced in a world that pretends to be so connected?
8: Absolutely. It has been found that the more we are, you know, sitting with our devices, doing many things without, you know, feeling so connected in terms of devices, we are having so many things around us, yet there is a pandemic of people feeling lonely. So it's a reality that this is a reality that people are dealing with, where as much as so many things are made available, people are still struggling with this reality.
9: Susanna is talking about something else. Hi, Aubrey, I trust that you're well. I think that what happened with the pilot stabbing the captain of the flight, it was a political, religious motivated, suicidal Marty attempt. Oh, yeah, this is that big story that, about the plane from Dubai to Israel. Yes, oh, I forgot about that. It's also a big, big, big story at the moment. I think Susanna's talking about that. Maybe we'll touch on that in a few as we continue with the evening. But Susanna, that's not what we're talking about at the moment. Isaac Ruloff says, Jesus said, you honor me with your lips, but your heart is far from me. I'm not sure how that is relevant to what we're talking about, Isaac, but maybe you could give us a call on 011-883-0702. Give us a call. Love to hear from you. But Chris, voice notes?
10: Hi, good evening. Thanks for the topic. The problem with, from a man's point of view, I can only speak to that, is that men often aren't brought up with the culture of speaking our emotions. And they don't have a language around emotions. And certainly growing up with other boys and then men, we don't speak our emotions. I mean, women tell each other things in 5 minutes that men wouldn't tell each other after 10 years, you know, because it's just not in our realm of culture, of consciousness. And it's something that needs to change. And it can only change by men who are in touch with themselves and their feelings, modeling it to younger men and to other men, to their friend circles, and taking the risk of being vulnerable so that they can model that to other men and teach it to other men. And then, you know, things might start coming right.
11: Yes, it's true what you're saying. You know, I feel guilty. I feel very guilty because when people ask me, I tell them, yeah, I'm okay. I'm okay because last month my brother beat his wife and I stood up. You know, I stood up, I took her to the police station, to the clinic, and they arrested him and he came out on bail. And when he came out, he stopped caring for them. Stopped caring for his wife and his kids just because she didn't want to drop the case. And today, probably, when I saw her leave the province with the kids, going back home and thinking that she's got twins who are boys who are doing matric, who are not my brother's biological kids. And then she's got other two kids who are my brother's kids, probably. I was so heartbroken.
9: The guilt and the shame, the inability, and I must agree with, to a certain extent, with the first voice note about, and it's a generalization, but I nod when I hear it, that as men we struggle with being vulnerable because we just haven't been socialized that way. You know, tigers don't cry, be as tough as nails, that whole sort of narrative. And then the second voice note, that shame, that guilt that comes from having stood up for his sister-in-law and now the consequences of that. And he's been saying, I'm fine.
8: You know, the first caller, sorry, the first, from the first voice note, yeah. He's actually said it from start to finish, the trend that happens, how boys are socialized, but he also mentioned the fact that it's about remodeling, you know, what does vulnerability mean, so that men, particularly boys, feel comfortable to share and without feeling inferior, without feeling otherwise
9: emasculated.
8: In terms of what does it mean for them to share? It was so difficult to listen to the last voice note. You can hear the heaviness in his voice, the possible maybe sense of regret as if he's been the cause of what happened.
9: Yeah.
8: The self-blame, one doesn't know the full context of where he's at, but seeing the consequence of what has transpired since is not something that is probably easy for him to carry. But you can hear that he's not fine. But it's a question of what will he do, where to from here for him in this position.
9: Given the weightiness of what happens after I'm fine, or what is actually behind I'm fine, perhaps I'm fine is also an avoidance tactic. An avoidance tactic for, to not have to deal with the things that we're talking about now. The socialization of men and the complexities that are connected to that in how we communicate our feelings. But also the reality of the consequences of taking a principled position in an environment that militates against that principle, that brings about that heaviness in the voice of the second caller. So we all have a collective, I'm fine, so that we don't have to go there. And I'm hearing you say that perhaps part of what needs to happen for society to get better is that we need to go there. Comment.
8: Absolutely. And we really sometimes sweep at the surface too often in our journeys for whatever reasons. But we actually miss that sense of connection as people. We lose out on what can be gained if we actually are more vulnerable. Obviously, considering psychologically safe spaces.
9: Yes.
8: But the opportunity to feel seen, be seen, in us being more open about our journeys and sharing our vulnerabilities. So we need to be more interested in each other as people, more intentional in reaching out to someone, be more observant in the changes that we see in people, and also more self-aware as well. Because self-awareness is also critical. There's people seeing a change in you, but also having that self-awareness. Yes, you're delivering where you need to deliver. You're doing all that needs to be done. But there's an internal conflict and despair and distress that you need to attend to as well, that is bubbling under but is unattended to.
9: Last call for the evening is Tepo in North Riding. Hi, Tepo.
12: And Dr. Lapo, good morning. Good afternoon, man.
9: Good evening, Tepo.
12: What's up, man? You know, last week I have a friend of mine. We are both same age, 36 years. From my own personal view, my friend is doing well. He's working in corporate. He's a lawyer. He's avoiding his life. That's my personal view. And me and him, we talk almost every day about everything. But a week ago, he sent me a text that, in fact, you know, I've been feeling a little bit suicidal lately. Mm. It came as a shock to me because, in my own view,
9: he's doing well in life. I don't think he should be in this position. Yeah.
12: Yeah, and then the same struggle that I may assume maybe some parties are there and kitty relationships. I guess, because we talk about such things.
9: Tepo is saying that he thinks that it might have something to do with his romantic relationships, and that's why he's ideating suicide, yeah?
12: And then when we talk almost every day, I haven't really thought the relationship part of a thing can be a contributing factor to his thought. Mm. At my age, I already have 2 children, which is elder son is 11, the second one is 2 years. The loneliness of him not having a child at this age, because of all of us that are surrounding him, we have kids. Maybe it's an element that has added to his thought. Mm-hmm. And then I became in a position whereby I'm puzzled because I couldn't even know how to reply to that. Mm-hmm. The only thing that I tried, I just dismissed it a little bit, or let's not dwell much into it up until I kind of get closer to him, then we can talk soft and gently. And at my age, I've seen guys killing themselves, and then into that thing. And then ever since he said that, when I talk to him every day, because So
9: every time I speak to him every day, I'm a little bit worried and scared because I'm worried that my friend is seriously thinking about suicide.
12: Yeah, and then that's the space where I am. But in my own view, young boys, we have so much pressure on our shoulders. You want to be successful, you want to be men of tomorrow, and the life doesn't give us that privilege just like that. We need to

0: be proving himself. And you may be that guy because you've already identified it. You've already seen that there's a serious problem. You might be the guy that helps him through this difficult time that he's facing at this stage. Tsepo in North Riding, thanks very much.
1: Sure.
0: Doc, as we close.
2: Tsepo, thank you so much for sharing that. I just wanted to comment before we close. You know, your friend sharing what he's going through is actually something that's a psychiatric emergency. It's not something that we just listen to and let go. This person is in distress, and I understand that it's overwhelming. As you mentioned, Aubrey, earlier, when you say, what if somebody does open up and they say something that's overwhelming? This is case in point. So this is somebody that actually needs an intervention.
0: Immediately,
2: not something where you hope you're going to see them in a few weeks' time. This is somebody who needs an intervention, professional.
0: Sure.
2: A professional. It's either, if they don't have medical aid, then it's the South African Depression and Anxiety Group. They have a helpline that's free, but it's something to act on. That's the point that I want Tsepo to know.
0: Tsepo, please, bro. You've heard that very sobering, I suppose, comments there from the good doctor. Now is the time. And if you need to come back to us just to get the details for SADAG, please give us a call back on 011-883-0702. Very, very strongly stressed there, Doc, that this is a matter that he needs to give attention to now.
2: Absolutely.
0: Right? How do we get in touch with you, Doc?
2: So I'm reachable on info@vocalmentality.com.
0: It's a minute after 9 o'clock, and thank you so much for joining us, Dr. Samke. Let's take the news.
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4: Good evening, I'm Maggie Malapo. The Randburg Magistrates Court has heard a recording in which a close friend of suspended top cop Shadrach Sibiya is heard planning to allegedly interfere with witnesses. The investigating officer played a recorded phone call, a conversation between Bishop Azuihagwi Maumera and the father of the 16-year-old Sibiya is accused of sexually assaulting. On the call, Maumera is heard telling the father the suspended Deputy National Police Commissioner had been arrested. Sibiya was in court today applying for bail in the sexual assault case against him. Alfred Amushana has more.
5: In the recorded phone call, Shadrach Sibiya's friend, Azuihagwi Maumera, is heard questioning Mr. M, the father of the minor, who was also with Sibiya hours before an 18-year-old woman was raped at a Sandton hotel. Maumera is heard asking Mr. M whether he knew the identity of the 18-year-old woman, to which he responded that he doesn't. Maumera is then heard saying that they need to find the 18-year-old and sit her down, which the state says amounts to interference and intimidation. Here's the recorded phone call.
6: You know why I called? I thought maybe you remember those girls so that we can sit down with her.
7: Sit down with a girl?
6: The girl and I just talked to her.
7: Find out the name.
6: Okay, sure. I'll call you.
7: Okay.
5: The state says Mr. M, who is the father of the 16-year-old that Sibiya allegedly sexually groomed, was with Sibiya when a group of young girls were taken to a strip club, plied with alcohol, and taken to a nearby hotel. Alfa Ramshwana, Eyewitness News, Johannesburg.
4: Advocacy group Public Interest South Africa says taxi leader Joseph Anyoni showed contempt for the state during his 2024 meeting with President Cyril Ramaphosa. Video evidence led at the Madlanga Commission yesterday revealed details of the meeting in Kwandebele during an ANC campaign. Spanyoni called for access to a stake in bus company Parco, suggesting he would otherwise interfere in their operations. Karinda Jagmohan has more.
8: A year after Sibanyoni's meeting with Ramaphosa,
9: when you find someone wanting to interfere with the Patco business, you must know it's us.
8: Over 50 Patco buses were torched, and more than 300 cases of disruptive incidents were recorded. Sibanyoni denies he was behind this, but Public Interest SA chairperson Tebogo Kha suggests Sibanyoni flaunted his disregard for the law when he spoke with the president.
10: He just showed the impunity that he enjoys. So it is incumbent on the president to actually make a statement and pronounce his position.
8: The presidency is yet to respond to EWN's queries for comment. Meanwhile, CAS has called for the state to consider further investigations into Sibanyoni. Karinda Jagmohan, Eyewitness News.
4: Communications Minister Solly Malatsi has indicated he doesn't support giving the SABC more money as it faces a 120 million rand shortfall to cover the local government elections. Malatsi was responding to a written question from the ANC. Malatsi says he did not support the public broadcaster's initial request for funding through the adjustments budget process because the submission did not meet certain requirements. Babalandenza has more.
1: Minister Solly Malatsi.

0: Embassy says the SABC in its initial request did not adequately demonstrate that the expenditure met the statutory requirements for unforeseeable and unavoidable expenditure. Malatsi says Section 213 of the Constitution provides that money may be withdrawn from the National Revenue Fund only in terms of an appropriation by an Act of Parliament or as a direct charge against the National Revenue Fund were provided for. He says, therefore, as the minister, he does not have the authority to unilaterally secure or guarantee additional funding for the SABC. Malatsi says his decision as minister not to support the submission did not mean he regards the SABC's election coverage funding requirement as unimportant. Baba Londense, Eyewitness News, Parliament.
1: And in the north of Africa, Ethiopia and Eritrea broke diplomatic ties today, accusing each other of stoking internal conflicts as fighting continued in northern Ethiopia. Long-standing tensions between the two neighbors reached a crisis point after heavy fighting broke out last week between Ethiopian forces and the Tigray People's Liberation Front, raising fears of a return to the devastating 2020-2022 civil war that killed an estimated 600,000 people. Ethiopia accused Eritrea of supporting the TPLF. Addis Ababa said it was expelling 10 Eritrean diplomats who pose a direct threat to Ethiopia's national security and would shut its embassy in Asmara. Eritrea's foreign ministry responded shortly after that it has no option but to reciprocate in kind and sever all diplomatic ties with Ethiopia. Hundreds have been killed and wounded since heavy fighting resumed in northern Ethiopia last week. Ethiopian Prime Minister Abiy Ahmed, who has yet to comment on the crisis, is due to be sworn in for a new term on Monday after winning elections in June, but he faces conflict on multiple fronts as several armed groups have formed an alliance against him. Gold's trading at $4,160.83 an ounce. The rand is at 16.69 to the dollar, at 22.01 to the pound, at 18.72 to the euro. Brent crude oil is at $102.32 a barrel. A look at your weather. A partly cloudy Friday in store for Gauteng tomorrow. Joburg will drop to overnight lows of 4 degrees and peak at highs of 21. Pretoria is at 7 and 22. Vereeniging is at 6 and 20 degrees. Cloudy skies in Cape Town with isolated morning showers and rain along with moderate southwesterly winds at a low of 14 and a high of 19 degrees. The top story in Eyewitness News this hour. The Randburg Magistrates Court has heard a recording in which a close friend of suspended top cop Shadrach Sibiya is heard planning and to allegedly interfere with witnesses.
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5: Good evening and welcome to the Business of Entertainment. It's just past 9 p.m. on a Thursday night. And what a thrill to have someone in who I've known for many years, worn a myriad of hats and now doing something that is, for me, incredibly exciting and incredibly challenging in the business of entertainment. And you've listened for over 3 years. There's one word that's come up very often in music and the business of entertainment: ego. Now there's a two-letter word that's even scarier. It's quite simple. It's A and it's I. And that's what we're going to talk about tonight. And the joy for me, it's a lady working in a male-dominated industry. She has an incredibly brilliant CV. I've known her for years. She was the sponsorship manager at big concerts for over 20 years. Worked for World Sport. And if you know what World Sport did, they were involved in the Volvo Ocean Race. She's worked for an NPO for over 8 years. She's not a spring chicken. None of us are spring chickens. And she reinvented herself. And this is what I find so fascinating about tonight, that you can do anything that you set your mind to. She's now become an expert. And let me emphasize again, she is not a techie. Lauren Bright has got a company called Brightspark. And she teaches AI. Lauren, I'm thrilled to have you in the studio. I had to be so cautious with your CV, because you've done amazing stuff in your career. Have you looked back at what you've achieved over those years and now what you've morphed yourself into. Maybe that's the wrong term, but you've found a niche and a passion. Hello.
6: Hello. Thank you for having me.
5: It's a pleasure, pleasure.
6: And you know, Marts, my slogan is giving you your light bulb moment. So I hope today in the interview I can give you one or two aha moments as well.
5: I'd love that. Just, do you remember, just for context, I said in the beginning you worked at big concerts, you were sponsorship manager for Donkey's years. Some of the acts that were there that listeners might know that you were integrally involved in, because those early days were very heady. There were lots of tours.
6: Yeah, I think the first big event that we did was People's Celebration Concert, which was sponsored by Premier Foods. Yeah. And that was with Sean Paul, Snoop Dogg, Pharrell Williams and Mario. And that was the one where Snoop Dogg got arrested in London en route. And we did Mary J. Blige with Edgars. We did Pink with Sony Ericsson. We did Heineken and Jay-Z when Rihanna was still the support act, in fact. Yeah. So... yeah, I'm so blessed at the experiences that I've had.
5: Do you look back at that with fondness?
6: Absolutely.
5: I mean, when it's going down, it's quite heady and mad because there's so many things coming at you from all directions. But now sitting on a Thursday night and I'm sort of pulling strings and saying, what about this? What about that? Reflecting on it.
6: Yeah, there were just so many incredible people, you know, that I got to meet along my journey. Mm. And I think, you know, I often say to people, when you come from an event space, you learn, you are totally wired differently. So when there is a problem, you know, in those days, if something happened, you have to fix it on the spot immediately.
5: When you say wired differently, does that just mean thinking out the box? Well, there must be a way to do this, but you've got to fix it now.
6: You have to, yeah. So I think coming from the event space, you have to be solution oriented. And, you know, even when I worked in the NPO sector, I always used to say to the team, speed is your superpower. It is always your superpower. And I think that's probably also what drove me to AI is to kind of go, I mean, well, I know we're going to get to that now, but I've always been quite strategic in following my bliss, but following, you know, what is the smartest next move to make.
5: You said speed, but sometimes with speed you can be careless.
6: Yeah.
5: So how do you put brakes on it and go, hang on, let me sleep on this email tonight because it is quite scathing and the person who's going to read it on the other side might not understand where I'm coming from, and let me send it in the morning as opposed to sending it tonight in a fit of rage.
6: Yeah, absolutely. That's actually part of the coaching. You know, I'm also executive coach. Mm. And in working with teams, it really is about practicing the pause. Mm-hmm. Because not practicing the pause or being reactive can, you know, it can cost you. And I think that's also, you know, when I coach, it really is from my own experience and also from the mistakes that I've made along the journey. And probably...
5: Stop. I like this. No, you just jumped in and you said... mistakes I've made. It's so refreshing to hear you bringing it up. I mean, we're 7 minutes into our discussion tonight and you're talking about mistakes.
6: Yeah.
5: What's one that you made and gone, wow, I'm a bit older, I'm a bit wiser, I'm going to impart this to my audience who hopefully don't make the same mistake? Because I think that's how we grow.
6: Yeah,
5: I certainly have taken that on. I mean, I get feedback from my wife and my daughter who's 26, and sometimes you look at it and you go, but what do you know? But they're giving you a different perspective. They're giving you different eyes on something.
6: Yeah, I think being reactive when I was kind of young and feisty, you know, like you say, I was very much in an industry. In those days, we didn't have really, you know, everything was done manually. So... any visibility that a sponsor got was done through very kind of traditional means. You know, now you look at how social media and apps are very much part of the concert experience. It was very different in those days. And I think being a little bit younger and probably a little bit more stupider.
5: We all were.
6: You know, I was very reactive. Yeah, and a lot of my coaching now is based on those vulnerabilities that I'm very, very happy to share because – I have a growth mindset. I'm constantly learning. I'm constantly curious about so much, but also very curious about how I can be better. How can I be the best version of Lauren moving forward? And I think allowing ourselves to embrace the mistakes that we've made. So, you know, it's often when I coach, I speak about don't be reactive, be responsive. And responsive often means practicing the pause.
5: So you practice the pause.
6: Mm.
5: What happens if you don't get the outcome you desire? Then what do you do?
6: Well, I think it's, you know, as we get older, it's learning to emotionally regulate ourselves. So regardless of the chaos and the noise around us, being able to ground and steady ourselves and center ourselves. And that comes with practice. Mm. It comes with intention. It comes with focus. You've got to be willing to do the work. And I think, you know, a lot of my work now with corporates is how do we make leadership teams more grounded and steady amidst this absolute chaos that we live in, and a time of increasing, you know, uncertainty all around.
5: Is it uncertain or is it frightening? Because AI is with us. There's no escaping. I mean, a dear friend of mine, Kevin Leo Smith, who founded Game Reserves all over South Africa, had a wonderful sort of discussion point. Hundreds of years ago, there was the ox wagon and the ox cart. Then we got the motor vehicle. You learnt and you moved to learn to understand the motor vehicle and what it did and what it can do for you. Mm-hmm. Now, is it a case of us understanding what AI can do for you and not be afraid? I mean, both of us are not spring chickens, but we both embrace it. That's why I've got you in here tonight, because I find it so fascinating at the age that you saw this opportunity to stop people being fearful of those two letters. And I think there's a lot of fear and fear mongering out there. Am I right?
6: Yeah. I mean, just to take a step back, you know, AI has actually been around for much longer than we know. So, for instance, Martin, when you watch Netflix, does it give you suggestions based on your algorithm?
5: Yes.
6: And Gmail, when you type on Gmail, does it finish your sentences for you? It's been doing that for years. So AI has actually always been around. It's just been amplified now.
5: Charles Goldstuck said an interesting thing, and I had him in here a couple of months ago, talking about, and he's doing a PhD on AI and music with Suno and all these apps that can create songs for you and everything else. And he said, bear in mind, ChatGPT came to the fore in 2022.
6: Mm.
5: And we all sat there absolutely aghast as to how quickly it's moved to where we are now. Back to my previous point about fear.
6: Yeah, and I think it's really how you reframe it and how you wire it. So if you have a growth mindset, no matter your age, the brain is exceptionally malleable at any age, if we look at the neuroplasticity of the brain. So as long as you stay curious, you can be open to that. I remember being in Switzerland with my nephews, and they showed me ChatGPT. It was end of 2023, and they were showing all of us one Christmas Eve, and I remember being absolutely blown away. My brain just on fire, going, this is incredible, and actually getting really excited about
5: it. Was that your aha moment?
6: I think so. So thank you, Nicholas.
5: No. So that's when you realized what you were doing, you wanted to do something else.
6: Well, I just realized what the possibilities are.
5: Mm-hmm.
6: You know, what AI can do is if you have an exceptional skill set and exceptional wisdom that you've garnered over the years, AI can take that and amplify and augment it for you, because we still need the human in the loop. So we still need to be checking all the work and the output. We'll get to the risks of AI a little bit later, but you still need your expertise to make sure that that finished output looks good. And it's a reflective of you and your experience.
5: So I'm listening to this tonight. 15 minutes into a brilliant conversation with Lauren Bright, who's got a company called Bright Spark, and she's morphed herself with a deep understanding into AI. So I want to play. at the end of tonight, 9:30, 9:45, I want to get onto my laptop, and I've heard about these things. What app should I go to first so that I'm not fearful in the morning?
6: Oh, I'm a ChatGPT girl. I know everyone's freaking out about Claude, and everyone's like, Claude this and Claude that.
5: Claude, C-L-A-U-D-E.
6: Yeah.
5: Okay.
6: Yeah. Obviously, there's Copilot, there's Gemini, there's Grok, there's Perplexity. I mean, these are just
5: run through those names again so listeners can...
6: Oh, Grok, Perplexity, there's Gemini, there's Copilot, there's Claude, there's ChatGPT.
5: Okay, so you're a Claude fan. Why?
6: No.
5: Not Claude. A ChatGPT fan. Why?
6: Yes. I started using it, and because it is so, my ChatGPT is so trained to the Brightspark coach and Lauren Brand. When I trained in AI at the age of 49, end of last year.
5: At 49?
6: I studied AI at 49. Thank you, Kim Jacobs from Resonant Digital, my trainer.
5: It's incredible.
6: Sorry, I give shout-outs to everyone.
5: It really is, because you're talking about this curiosity.
6: Mm-hmm.
5: So you see this, and at 49, put your head down. Okay, sorry, I interrupted. No. So you're playing with ChatGPT, and what else must we do?
6: So one of them...
5: Get a basic.
6: So personalize your ChatGPT. Set the custom instructions for how you want it to operate. And then you can also create custom GBTs, which are kind of, because I've had to write a lot of proposals, you then create a custom GBT that has a knowledge bank of some of your top proposals, for instance. And you then instruct the GBT how to use each document. You can upload up to 20. You then explain what each document must be referenced for. Remember, Marts, the power of the prompt, not the power of the pause. We cover that. The power of your prompt develops the power of your output.
5: Is prompt the same as asking it a question? So I couldn't go onto ChatGPT tonight and say, give me a biography on Martin Myers, MartinMyers. Mm. I could be a lumberjack in Alaska. But if I
6: hope
5: to,
6: not.
5: Yeah. I'd be earning more money, though. But if I had to go, Martin Myers, based in Cape Town, I've heard he has a show called The Business of Entertainment on Cape Talk. I read somewhere he worked at Sony. It would grab all that information that's on the web.
6: Yes.
5: And give you something that, okay, this is... Martin Myers.
6: Yeah.
5: To give you an idea.
6: So I want you
5: Am I right in terms of that?
6: You are, but I want you to think of ChatGPT or whatever model you use as your new intern. So your new intern comes in and you say, right, ChatGPT, I need you to create a proposal deck for XYZ client. And you would feed the ChatGPT the exact same info that you would feed an intern, brief an intern, because you know that if you brief that intern more effectively, your outcome is going to be better. It needs guidelines. Remember, AI has no moral compass. It doesn't take offense. You can't offend it. So, I had this question about...
5: Is this a paid version that you are using?
6: I'm on ChatGPT Plus.
5: And how much is that a month?
6: Gosh, I don't even know. But
5: I mean, it's not. You're not talking hundreds of thousands. You're talking 300 or 400 rand or something like that, probably.
6: Absolutely.
5: Okay.
6: So you do have to use it responsibly, and I know we'll get to that a bit later. But it's a thinking kind of. It's a coworker. It's an intern. So it doesn't know what you want. You need to tell it exactly what you want. I have also set my custom instructions, personalization, to make strategic recommendations. You see, the problem with AI, it's very agreeable. So you need to kind of argue a little bit with it and test it and test theories and ask it to analyze competitors' work, to pop in websites of companies, because it can pull strategic outlines or strategic objectives of that specific company that you might be targeting as you're writing a pitch deck. So you want your strategic objectives that you're offering the client to match what their current objectives are. You want to have done the research around the company.
5: I just hope listeners are taking notes, because I'm absolutely fascinated by what you've just downloaded for us. But now I want to sit on the other end. So I've used it to put together a proposal. I'm looking for sponsorship for X. Can't the person on the other side see, oh, no, you just put this through ChatGPT.
6: So here's an interesting fact. When ChatGPT first came out, I remember submitting a proposal to a client, and this lady came back to me and said, I've used some AI detector and this document is 99% AI. And I said to her, it's actually not. I actually spent 5 hours on that document. Mm-hmm. So a lot of those AI detectors were false mm-hmm. in the beginning. Mm-hmm. It was a money-making thing. There is actually no way, other than the large M-dash, which you can remove in your personalization, mm-hmm. there's actually no way anymore to determine if something is AI or not.
5: My daughter Casey says to me, no, Dad, you have these dots on the left all the way through, like the bullet points. That might be a giveaway or whatever. So then I personalize
6: your account. It, yeah. Remove the M dash, those long dashes.
5: Yes, yes.
6: In the beginning, everyone was like, oh, you used AI because you've got the M dash. Like, just remove it. You know, the reality is that everyone is now using it. So I do want to hone in, as we continue our discussion, around what is going to be the differentiator for you and me moving forward if we've all got access to the same AI and similar outputs.
5: But you spoke very clearly in the beginning about the mind and the thought process. Was this something that you studied at varsity to be able to give you that differentiation? Because I can hear someone saying at home, oh, but I can just do this.
6: Mm.
5: I can do what Lauren's doing.
6: Mm. So I studied industrial psychology mm-hmm. and then obviously worked in events, showbiz and NPO sector for 20 years. Mm. So my coaching and my understanding of leadership, stress, burnout, workplace trauma, all of that, I've got a good understanding of that through my actual experience. But I did study neuro-linguistic programming.
5: Oh, wow.
6: I studied that in 2016. And what that does is it helps you overcome limiting beliefs. It helps you reframe perspectives. It helps you understand that we all have different memories. We all have different triggers and we all have different maps and perspectives of the world. So studying the neuroplasticity of the brain and how we can shift our neural pathways and look for evidence of new belief systems. This is the work that I absolutely love, and this is what I do in my executive coaching. And Marts, I just want to say, sorry, that's your nickname for today.
5: It's fine.
6: I just want to say one of the most incredible, and I recently did a talk at Pecha Kucha on this, one of the most incredible neural rewiring tools is called a thing called gratitude. And can I tell you the most fascinating thing about gratitude?
5: Please.
6: When you are scanning in your brain for things to be grateful for, your brain simultaneously and neurologically cannot feel feelings of anger, fear, sadness, or anxiety. Isn't that fascinating? You can train your brain to focus on things to be grateful for, and it can shift your neural pathways in a very productive way. Gratitude has transformed my life, along with AI.
5: But I also pick up you're deeply spiritual.
6: Yes.
5: You have a grounding.
6: Yeah.
5: You've worked in a heady career. I mean, big concerts in those early days, and I was working at the record company. Mm. I used to come to your offices.
6: Yeah.
5: So we go an incredibly long way back.
6: Yes.
5: That ego could be enormous, yet you don't have any of that. What do you say to the younger Lauren, who's starting out now and listen to this tonight and going, wow, you see, Mom, you can do it, or let's do it together.
6: Mm.
5: Let's learn.
6: Sure.
5: Don't be fearful. I pick up in the spaces that I walk around in, fear, anger, it's going to destroy this, it's going to destroy that, it's destroying the music industry. Mm. There's just this air of negativity, whereas now you've shone a light on it, how using it positively can speed up your efficiency so that you can actually learn to live. Go for the walk with the dog. Go do this, as opposed to spending 5 hours, might take you an hour. Mm. You've got 4 hours to live, Lauren Bright.
6: Yeah. And one thing I have learned, so, you know, I moved out to the West Coast during the pandemic, and I realized that my nervous system had been dysregulated most of my life. Moving out there gave me a peace and a sanctuary. Sorry if I get emotional. But yes, absolutely learning fun. To be present. You know, we live in a world where our brains, for all of you that are currently sitting in an office right now, have been today. You're sitting in a small space. You're there from 9 to 5. You've sat in traffic to get there, and you're sitting in traffic home. And you're always thinking of the next thing. The brain is constantly going, okay, what do I need to get on the way home? What groceries do I need to get? What homework will my kid have tomorrow? What birthday present do I need to get for Saturday? What are we doing on the weekend? And that constantly thinking about the next thing. There's a saying that goes, when we're constantly thinking about the next thing, we're never in the present, which means and the only time life happens is in the present, which means, Martin, we miss our whole lives. And I've not missed a day of my life the last 5 years since I started regulating my nervous system, being present, following my bliss, doing this kind of work that I'm doing now. It took me a while, though.
5: Thank you for being so honest about a very difficult subject.
6: Yeah.
5: You, as a person, Lauren Bright, saying, I needed to change A, B, and C.
6: Mm.
5: So you start this practice, and again, you're not a techie. You're not an Arthur Goldstuck, you know.
6: I'm more stuck.
5: who to me is the doyen of AI from a technical point of view and writing, and he's got a wonderful book out, The Hitchhiker's Guide to Artificial Intelligence, which I think people should read before they come to one of your courses to give them an opportunity to ask relevant questions. Mm. So you start this business, and then what? I'm going to start it, you say to yourself. You're up the West Coast, now I'm going to start doing AI. I'm going to start teaching.
6: Yeah.
5: How did you come up with the name? Was it scary?
6: Bright Spark Coach has been a bit of a side hustle for a while. Mm. Love the slogan, because I'm all about you know, people having their light bulb aha moments when your neural pathways shift and you go, oops, maybe I need to see it this way. You know, what is my blind spot? What am I not seeing? If I open my peripheral mind vision, what can I see there? So when I studied AI at the end of last year, I just started chatting to mates and corporates and clients, existing clients that I had. And I realized that there's a gap in the market. There was no one dealing with the psychology of change and fear paralysis that ensues around people at the moment. So the thing now is we look at how do we move people from fear to potential. So the questions that are now being asked is, will I still have value? Will my job still exist? Can I keep up? Am I falling behind? How do I remain of value? How do I remain relevant?
5: And those phrases that you're talking about now, it's irrespective of age. Everybody has those fears, am I right?
6: Yeah, we don't know what's going to happen in the next few years. The question we need to be asking is not, will AI replace me? But rather, what can AI assist me with? And what human skills do I have that I can develop further that'll be of more value? And this is where the differentiation is going to come in. Because this conversation that we're having right now, I can see you. I can hear you. AI can't do that.
5: Yeah.
6: And when I say see you, I mean really see you as Martin. So we have to remember that if I can develop skills like empathy, compassion, making someone else feel special, AI can't do that. Yeah.
5: That's just to hop on a bit about the business of entertainment. That's been one of the fundamentals about this show.
6: Mm.
5: I could do it on Zoom, but I only see you from the waist up.
6: Mm.
5: I can't see emotion. I've had a CEO of a company break down here and say she's going to a psychologist and this and that from a very, very well-respected big company in the business music space in South Africa. I've had another creative cry when he started talking about a song because they feel so comfortable and you can see the emotion. And that's what you want, because it's a real story.
6: Mm.
5: Now, how do we translate that into AI? AI doesn't have feeling,
6: no.
5: Does it?
6: No. And it'll tell you what you want to hear it say.
5: Because you've prompted it in a certain way.
6: Yeah, it's a very agreeable thing. I think, you know, AI can simulate kindness, but humans can truly care about one another. And you can feel that in micro expressions, in you know, the heart coherence, the electromagnetic field of the heart. So we need to use AI to amplify human capability, not replace human value. So understanding that we have incredible value as humans to connect with one another. And, you know, you mentioned Zoom earlier. Mm-hmm. I call it the goosebump factor. You can't really, you go to a live show or live concert and you get goosebumps. And you can't really get that in a synthetic way online. You can if you know the person well, maybe met them before. But, and I think if I look back on my journey and you had to say to me, why have I done what I've done? And I did a talk at Vega to some students the other day. I've always just followed my bliss. That looks different as we evolve, but bringing joy to others has always been my driving force. And that looks different at different ages.
5: You're not busy next week, are you?
6: I am never busy for you, Mark.
5: But you're coming in at 9 o'clock next week because we haven't dived deep enough, my understanding, about the fear of AI and some of the other little apps and tricks you can play with. And then to talk about... I was quite keen on what you said tonight. How do I find you?
6: Oh, yeah.
5: Well, how do I find you? I was quite keen on listening.
6: Learning. So I have a website, brightsparkcoach.com. Yep, brightsparkcoach.com. May I give out my cell number?
5: No, don't. Just rather brightsparkcoach.com.
6: They can email me at lauren@brightsparkcoach.com.
5: And that's
6: LAUREN. And then brightspark, BRIGHTSPARK.com.
5: What a lovely way to end 30 minutes of, for me, riveting conversation about something I'm very curious about and fascinated. Lauren, thank you for coming in.
6: Thank you for having me. Because
5: it's did well for us way back in the day. Look at what you've done now. It's incredible. So congratulations.
6: Yeah, thank you.
5: I look forward to seeing you next week because I want to understand this fear-mongering a little bit more. So from me, your host, Martin Myers, and I'm still here. I'm not AI, and we're not talking about ego. We'll see you bright and breezy, 9 p.m. Don't be late, just after the news on a Thursday night. Thank you, and good night.
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3: 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Again.
9: Joining me on the line is Peter van Niekerk, who is head of public relations for the SA Guide Dogs Association and himself a guide dog owner. And I wanted to have a chat with them about service dogs and what they go through and how they are cared for and what happens to them after their days of service are done. You know, it struck me, I've done plenty of interviews about guide dogs and training guide dogs and how they change the lives of the visually impaired or, you know, becoming a diabetic support dog and the likes. We've never really, though, thought about this idea of dogs being used in combat or police service, in that kind of service. Of course, we know it happens. We've all seen the dogs at the airport sniffing your luggage, for example. But we've never really thought about the kind of specialist training they have to undergo, how you prepare a dog for potentially conflict-ridden circumstances, and what happens to them afterwards. So it's perhaps a broader conversation than we've had previously. And Peter, it's wonderful to have you with us today talking on behalf of the SA Guide Dogs Association. Thanks for making time to join us. Welcome.
10: Thank you very much, Papa.
9: You are yourself a guide dog human, is that that correct?
10: Yes, I'm a guide dog user since 1987. I'm giving my age away, but next year I was celebrating 40 years guide dogging.
9: Okay, and I mean, just from your own personal perspective, Peter, tell us a little bit about what that has meant to you and the relationship with those dogs, what they've meant to you.
10: These dogs are so, so special. I mean, and that was also the heart of the beast. This is all about that human and animal bond. Mm. I mean, what a dog means to me as a blind person, you know, being there for you, help you to get from point A to point B, you know, identify some obstacles, stop a down curbs, etc. And also where we train service dogs, you know, that extension that they are to the person, physically impaired person in a wheelchair, it's absolutely phenomenal. Mm-hmm. We also train autism support dogs at the SA Guide Dogs. And I mean, it brings tears to your eyes if you see when the moment that you bring a canine companion into that family life where there's a child living on the autism spectrum, it is absolutely phenomenal.
9: Mm. Peter, I mean, we've had so many conversations about that relationship and the independence it brings, the confidence it gives to somebody to be able to be out in the world rather than stuck at home. But the one thing we don't talk about enough, I think, is the level of trust that is required between the human and the service dog. You know, we see the sort of practical stuff, the dog guiding you around an obstacle on the pavement or warning you if a rope, you know, whatever, of something in your way. But yeah. But from an emotional point of view, that must require a sort of an almost surrender of complete trust into knowing that that animal is going to spot the obstacle and warn you in time. How long does it take to get to that level of being able to have that complete trust like that?
10: Papa, in the case of the SA Guide Dogs, they undergo 2-year intense training from puppy raising, which is socializing through their training to become one of the 3 disciplines that we train. Mm-hmm. And then the matching process is extremely, extremely important, where we have to find the correct dog suiting your lifestyle, suiting your needs, because no 2 dogs have the same personality, same as our humans. But the trust, I mean, you can't just pick up the handle and off you go. It's not a robot, it's a dog. They do make mistakes, you make mistakes. So it takes a couple of months, I would say 3 to 6 months, before that trust is vested and settled, mm-hmm. and where that bond is really formed between you and your dog. Your dog must trust you, you must trust your dog. It's a 2-way street.
9: Mm. Peter, if you've been a guide dog user for as long as you have, you must have obviously been through more than one, had more than one guide dog working with you. And that makes you quite uniquely placed to tell us what happens to a dog when it becomes too old to be of service in that particular role anymore. It was something very touching in this movie, Heart of the Beast, and I don't want to give too much away, but it really made you think about what happens to the animal when active service is over. In the case of this dog, active service was active military service. But do you want to talk to us a little bit about that aspect? Because it's the one part of the relationship we don't often think about or witness.
10: Okay. In the case of the dogs trained by SA Guide Dogs, it's, you know, obviously the person who received the dog. If my dog retires, I'm the first in line to give him a retirement home. Mm-hmm. If you, for instance, have a follow-up dog or a next dog and you especially live on your own or you might not have enough space for 2 dogs, there's various factors influencing that. Then that dog can go up for adoption, and that's 90% of the time they get rehomed with the family where it all started. That's okay. What we call the puppy-raising family. They will get offered to the puppy-raising family. And often the puppy raisers will say, wow, I couldn't wait for the day that whatever the dog's name, Fila, will come back to our family again. It's almost like full circle. Mm. If the puppy raisers cannot take the dog in, we have got quite a strict protocol where we do people apply for the dogs to adopt a retired guide dog or service dog. And, you know, we then will do property checks, et cetera, and make sure that their dogs land up with a family where if there's extra medical cost incurred to be incurred, they'll in a financial means of taking care of that.
6: Yeah.
10: Taking, you know, we make sure that the dog now coming closer to the end of its life will suit the lifestyle of the family.
9: We're in conversation with Peter van Niekerk of the SA Guide Dogs Association, talking about service dogs and some of the aspects of the relationship between the dog and the human and the life and who looks after the service dog when their days of service are over. It's a conversation sort of sparked by the new movie called Heart of the Beast, which opens on circuit today. And once again, it's about a movie of very few words because the action is largely Brad Pitt and his dog Odin out in the wilderness fighting to make their way back to safety. And very little a word is spoken, but books are written in the gaze between the two characters in this film, I have to tell you. Peter, the dog in this movie suffers from PTSD, and that was something I sort of sat there in the cinema thinking, I wonder, does that happen in real life? And then I thought, I'm guessing it must happen in real life if you think about service dogs that are deployed into combat situations and into policing duties and are exposed to gunfire and explosions and things like that. Of course, the animal is going to be affected just as a human is. I'm guessing that's not as big a part of the training you would do as the SA Guide Dogs Association for the kind of service dogs you are involved in deploying. But is it something you have to work with, preparing animals for conflict, noisy situations, that kind of thing?
10: We would prepare an animal, and if I can just quickly make a distinction here, we in the public tongue, we talk about service dog, but the international terminology is assistance dogs. It's the overarching category.
9: Okay.
10: And that then breaks down into a service dog for a person with a physical disability, a guide dog for someone with a visual impairment, medically alert or support dog, et cetera, et cetera. Mm-hmm. But yeah, be it as it may, obviously we do not cater for PTSD, emotional support, any psychological support dogs at all. We focus on the three categories, as I mentioned, guide, service, and autism support. But yes, specifically for a service and a guide dog, we do train them in noisy traffic situations because, you know, that dog must be very confident working along a very busy street. Mm-hmm. Cars backfiring, buses and lorries roaring past, etc. You know, where a light explosion, and that's our not war situation, you know, might occur, you know, like I said, with backfires and that type of thing. So we prepare them for that because we train in real conditions. The routes are selected that we can, you know, include that those elements into the dog's preparation training. That's why it's taking us approximately 2 years before the dog is ready to work with his owner, and they then receive final training together as well.
9: Okay. Now, Peter, in terms of supporting this work, I know that the Guide Dogs Association relies heavily on support from the public and donations. Peter van Niekerk, and thanks for your time of public relations for the SA Guide Dogs Association.
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11: You can't talk about Helderberg heritage without talking about Ibrahim Roda. He's been a teacher, he's been a heritage activist, he has a master's degree at the University of the Western Cape. He has been the recipient of the National Heritage Awards and has been recognized for his role in reviving and writing about the endangered history of the Helderberg, particularly when it comes to the Muslim community, the story of slavery to citizenship. But it's not just Strand that we're talking about. Somerset West, Lwandle, Nomzamo, Fergrove, Wraithby, Macassar, Sir Lowry's Pass Village. It is a diverse community with different pasts, but also similar heritages. And he's joining me on the line from Firgrove. He's 85 years old. How old are you, Ibrahim?
12: I'm 88 years old. I just 88
11: years old.
12: 8 last year. Yeah.
11: So I have read your writings. I've heard you speak passionately about the history of the Helderberg. But the Helderberg history is more than just one story. From your perspective, what's the story of the Helderberg?
12: It is so rich and so diverse. And maybe it is an opportune time now to refer to the work done in the Helderberg, especially by Professor Harold Herman. He will be honoring the Khoisan with a complete exhibition of their heritage at the Coachman's Cottage in Somerset West. Mm. Now maybe we should point this out to our listeners, that the original people here at the Cape were the Khoisan. And maybe a lot of people don't know that the first white person to die here at the Cape near the Salt River way back in 1510 was the leader of the Portuguese. He was returning home from India, a person by the name of Sir Franciscus de Almeida. There was an honor-onsie between these people who came from the boat to barter for meat and whatever. But then they tried, of course, there are so many versions of this incident, but some say they tried to steal some of the cattle and even some of the little koi children. So there was a little war here. And the captain returned with about 150 of his men from the boat to Omeorten to sort of open the plecticet, you know? Mm. But I think he made the biggest mistake. Hiding among their cattle, himself, this great guy, Francisco de Almeida, with about 60 to 70 of his men, they were slaughtered by the Khoisan near the Salt River in 1510. Some historians say he's the first white man to die here in South Africa.
11: Ibrahim, we don't have, we have 3 minutes to cover 450 years of indigenous history here, but you focused... You focused a lot of your work in the Muslim heritage here in the Helderberg. Of course, we're not too far away from Makassar, where we have the historic Kramat here. What's the connection between indigenous people, slavery, settlers here, but also the Muslim heritage of the Helderberg?
12: Yeah, I would refer to all the people in the Helderberg, not only the Muslims, because as you pointed out, there's Sir Lowry's Pass, right? There's Resby, and there's Somerset West, where the Methodists have established themselves very strongly. Then in our apartheid years, we have the Makassaya, named after the great Imam Sheikh Yusuf, who came from Makassar in Indonesia. And then many of these families today, resident in Somerset West and in all the towns, they have a slave link, because in the Hottentots Holland Basin, as it was then now knew the Helderberg Basin, there were at least 10,000 slaves all over on the farms. And I've traced many families, even today in Somerset West, who are direct descendants of. Now, slavery by its very nature is humiliating, right? And it invites resistance. And therefore, we find that even here at the Cape, slaves were brutally punished by the colonialists, and yet, through the resilience of our forebears, we are still here today. We have these people, they held the ground in Somerset West, Redby and Salori's Pass, as a carrot. Look, you can build your little house here, and the slaves did. And among them, there were also Muslims who fell for the carrot, and they built their own homes here. So we see.
11: Ibrahim, what I know. Just have to move on quickly. My apologies, but what I know about the Helderberg, particularly Somerset West area, is that family names are very important. Yeah, I think of the Flowers family. I think of the Crombies. I think of the Gordons of Somerset West. Family names and family heritages are very, very entrenched here in the Helderberg, aren't they?
12: Absolutely. And, you know, some of them, if we can trace them back 7 to 8 generations since they've been here. And the beauty of this is that there was a competition for the souls of the inhabitants of the basins, a competition between missionaries and Muslim imams. And that is a quite interesting part. I wrote a little booklet about that, too. And we found that because of that, especially at the Strand, where Muslim and Christian lived in harmony for generations because they survived out of the sea. And the sea gave them life, but the sea also took their life. Many of them drowned in the bay. I've got enough evidence of that too. But the beauty of it, Muslim and Christian, especially at Mustard Bay, as the Strand was then known, they lived in harmony for generations.
11: Ibrahim Rode is a community historian, heritage activist. Speaking to us from here in Fergrove here in the Helderberg. Really appreciate your time.
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1: Good evening, I'm Maki Mulapo. The NPA says the teenagers who were allegedly sexually assaulted by Deputy National Police Commissioner Shadrack Sibiya are safe. This follows revelations in the Randburg Magistrates Court today that one of Sibiya's close friends allegedly planned to interfere with witnesses shortly after his arrest last week. The senior police officer spent the entire day in the dock as his bail application was heard. Sibiya is accused of sexually grooming a 16-year-old minor and raping an 18-year-old woman at a hotel in Sandton. Alfred Mushana was in court.
2: During Shadrack Sibiya's first appearance in court last week, one of his close friends, Bishop Ajiangwi Maumera, came to support him. Maumera was with Sibiya at a strip club in Sandton when he was arrested. Last week, Maumera claimed that witchcraft was being used against Sibiya by people who wanted him out of the South African police service. But today, the investigating officer in his case played a recorded phone call in court in which Maumera was heard saying they needed to find and speak to the 18-year-old woman who was allegedly raped by the senior cop. NPA spokesperson Kaiser Khanyaho says the teenagers are safe.
3: Yes, the witnesses are safe, and it was indicated in court that they're really safe and they are writing examinations at the moment.
2: Sibiya will return to court tomorrow for the continuation of his bail hearing. Alfa Ramshwana, Eyewitness News.
1: The state is one step closer to a trial in the case of KwaZulu-Natal police officers accused of shooting and killing unarmed suspects. Officers Sfiso Maphumulo Vusmusipewa and Maneli Sirabi made a brief appearance at the Nduzuma Magistrates Court today. They each face two counts of murder for a shooting that took place in July last year on Duffs Road in Durban. Tabiso Goba has more.
4: The three officers appeared at the Nduzuma Magistrates Court, all wearing oversized hoodies and face covering masks. The matter was postponed to the 26th of November for the serving of indictments. Four suspects were killed by police in the shooting. However, the officers currently face only two counts of murder. Additional murder charges for the two other suspects are expected to be added once the indictment is complete. The officers were arrested by IPED after videos on social media showing the suspects unarmed and surrendering to the police before they were killed. At the time, KZN police said the suspects were killed after firing first. However, IPED is disputing that. Tabiso Goba, Eyewitness News, Durban.
1: Public Protector Koleka Kaleka says she cannot take remedial action against former Ekurhuleni City Manager Imogen Mashazi because she is no longer employed by the city. A recent report by the Public Protector has found that Mashazi's conduct in the appointment of an official constituted improper conduct. The investigation was into the appointment of Ndumiso Gwabe as Deputy Chief of Metro Police, Security and Loss Control. Khomotso Modise has more.
5: The Public Protector has found that even though Ndumiso Gwabe only had a national diploma in policing, he was appointed Deputy Chief of Metro Police, a position that required an NQF Level 7 qualification under the watch of

0: former Ekurhuleni city manager Imogen Mashazi. But while a recommendation has been made for his appointment to be taken on judicial review, the public protector's office cannot hold Mashazi accountable. COO Nelisiwe Nkabinde says they are addressing this.
1: We are working together with the DPSA and other structures within local government to keep alive a database of people who have been implicated in the reports of the public protector, so that as those people move from one state organ to another, that must be considered by government.
0: Meanwhile, Mashazi is currently facing corruption charges for allegedly protecting former Deputy Chief Julius Mukwanazi from disciplinary proceedings. Khomsa Modise, Eyewitness News, Pretoria.
2: And a condemned female murderer who survived two lethal injections during a botched execution by the U.S. state of Tennessee is in critical condition and is receiving life-saving care. Krista Pike was taken to a hospital after the failed attempts to put her to death last night. It was not clear how she survived the deadly doses of pentobarbital, while the executive director of the Death Penalty Information Center, Robin Mayer, called the failed execution unprecedented. The 50-year-old was sentenced to death in 1996 for the murder of 19-year-old Colleen Slimmer, whom she had met at a job training camp for troubled teens. Pike was said to become the first woman to be executed in Tennessee in 200 years. In a virtual news conference today, her lawyer urged Governor Bill Lee, who had denied a clemency request earlier in the week, to scrap Pike's death sentence. Today, UN Rights Chief Volker Turk urged Tennessee not to make a new attempt to execute Pike. Gold's trading at $4,160.78 an ounce. The rand is at 16.69 to the dollar, at 22.01 to the pound, at 18.72 to the euro. Brent crude oil is at $102.36 a barrel. A look at your weather. A partly cloudy Friday in store for Gauteng. Tomorrow, Joburg will drop to overnight lows of 4 degrees and peak at highs of 21. Pretoria is at 7 and 22. Vereeniging is at 6 and 20 degrees. Cloudy skies in Cape Town with isolated morning showers and rain, along with moderate southwesterly winds at a low of 14 and a high of 19 degrees. The top story in Eyewitness News this hour. The NPA says the teenagers who were allegedly sexually assaulted by Deputy National Police Commissioner Shadrach Sibiya are safe.
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5: Julia Martin is coming to the studio to talk about her latest book on the Sponge Islands, Loss and Restoration in the Aegean. And the last time that I spoke about Julia's books, Blackridge House, a story of a house in Pietermaritzburg where she grew up and what had happened to the house and what had happened to her. Absolutely one of the most beautiful memoirs I've read in a long time. And this, who knew that the sponge, Julia, could be such a fascinating thing?
6: Isn't it unlikely and surprising, really?
5: It is. I mean, I think I've used a sponge. I think I've had a sponge on my body.
6: Sort of sea sponge.
5: I don't know about that.
6: Yeah.
5: You see, I wouldn't know how to tell the difference between an artificially made sponge or an actual sea sponge.
6: Yeah, it looks quite plant-like, but it's actually an animal. And it's a very ancient animal. It's our ancestor, I say in the book. Actually, it's one of the earliest animals that there are, but it looks like a plant, and it's a hermaphrodite, so it's a very interesting sort of in-between space kind of creature.
5: And before you started on the Greek Odyssey that led to the inquiry into sponge diving and its history and its cultural and its impact, ecological impact and cultural impact and so on, and that was prompted by a sort of idle conversation from a colleague who heard that you were going with your husband to spend some time in Greece on a sabbatical. Had you thought in any way about sponges?
6: Not at all. In fact, I wanted to go somewhere for sabbatical, and my friend said, "Oh, you'll be in Greece." And I thought, maybe we will be in Greece. How nice. And then Michael, my husband, saw a beautiful photograph of the island of Symi. And I thought, it would be nice to go there. If I want to go there and write something about it, I've got to find something, you know, some thread, some hook, some story. So I found out about the history and discovered that sponges were the sort of kind of core lens object that through which everything flowed in the ancient times and until quite recently. And I thought, okay, it could have been anything. I mean, it could have, Blackridge House is really about one tiny place and all sorts of things flow through that. So in a sense it's similar, that there's a thing, an object, but sponges happen to be quite sort of generative, quite suggestive.
5: Generative and suggestive. The fecundity of life, yeah. And of literature and of words, yeah. And of experience. And the naked divers, and then these ghastly diving bell, yes. Suits, yes. The Greek name for which is
6: Scafandro.
5: And the first woman to take a breath underwater in Greece, was a woman.
6: Yeah, Evgenia Mastourides. Because forever, you know, for as long as we know, people were diving for sponges in the area, and they would be the sort of heroes of the islands. It was naked diving. They dived down with a stone that took them down to the deep. But in the late 1860s, somebody brought this new invention, which was the deep sea diving suit. Do you want me to tell the story of Evgenia?
5: Yes, of course.
6: Okay, so it's her husband, Fotis. He comes back to his island called Simi, and he knows this is going to revolutionize diving, because it's the thing. If anyone had an old fish tank with one of those sort of little toy divers in the tank, it's with a huge globe around the head. It looks like that, and none of the divers wanted to put it on. They all said, no, we don't want to put it on. So his wife, who was several months pregnant, put it on. I like to think she had some agency in that process. And the whole of the island gathers at the harbor, and she wears this suit and goes down and plucks a stone from the bottom. And that was really the pivotal moment for the whole region. After that, they realized we can go deeper and stay on longer than we ever have before.
5: And die, and die, and die, and suffer toxic damage, and
6: the bends and paralysis and horrible, yeah, great wealth and great catastrophe, actually.
5: Let's talk about the great wealth, and then we'll go back to the great catastrophe. Again, it was eye-opening to me that you think that that the sponge could make people Croesus rich.
6: I know. Well, if you think of your kitchen, there were probably a few plastic sponges in your kitchen. I think it's one of these things, it's like, you know, a spade. I think I say something about that in the book. It's one of these things that is absolutely essential to a culture, or was, the sea sponge. People used them for every sort of cleaning. They used them for the body. They used them for contraception. They used them for medical stuff, and obviously for just having a bath sponge. And so it was a very desirable commodity, and it made these islands very rich. Even before the diving suit brought in masses of them, there was a kind of aristocracy of sponge diving, which, again, I didn't know about.
5: You write about going to a shop that has proper sponges, and there's always some doubt about where they come from, because people are selling them, that they want to insist that they're from the Greek islands,
6: yeah.
5: Whereas they might well be from the Caribbean.
6: Yeah.
5: But the price of them, even now, 20, you talk about a tourist couple coming in and spending €28 on a sponge. You go, that's 550 rand on a sponge. I wouldn't do that.
6: They're expensive. Because,
5: And you would have tried a proper sea sponge. Is it a very different experience?
6: It lasts for ages. I mean, years and years and years. And it's...
5: Not the experience, the sponge.
6: The sponge, yes. The experience is brief, but the experience is of something... it can be quite soft if it's wet. If the sponge is filled with water, and it's quite robust as well. But the thing is, that's the skeleton of the animal, actually. And gradually, as we were there, I became more and more aware of what is the ethical, ecological issue around these beings. which have been...
5: It's still hard for me to think of them as beings.
6: I know.
5: But they are.
6: Yeah.
5: And then the damage, I mean, it partly caused by the fact it was the 1860s and nobody understood decompression and that sort of thing, but also the macho culture of... you ask for your money before you go on, and then you have to dive in order to earn the money that has already been paid to your family, and therefore, and it's also part of the macho culture of the islands, is to just dive and take risks because we are lords of the sea.
6: Yeah. No, it seemed to be a nasty sort of trap that, as you describe, that if people, they knew it was so risky, so they said, you must give me my money before. And so before I go out for the 6-7 months at sea, but then they were given enough money that required them to dive too much, stayed on too long. And then even once the dive tables had been made public and everybody knew how long, how to decompress and so on, a lot of people didn't. And it's a bit mysterious, but partly that, and partly, as you say, this macho,
5: And then this tiny little detail. Diver comes up from the sea, they make him smoke a cigarette. Yes. Because if he can't draw the smoke in, then he needs to go down and decompress some more. And you go, that's actually the best use for the only good use for cigarettes ever invented.
6: Yeah. And they didn't want to eat until they'd finished their diving in the day. So it's very hard life, actually, on those boats.
5: And that the black veil, a tiny little, it's a paragraph in the book, but it's stuck with me.
6: Oh, that stuck with me as well. The story is of on the island of Kalymnos, which is still called the island of the sponge divers. When the divers came back after 6 or 7 months, the whole island would come down and the bells would be ringing. And if you were a wife of somebody who'd on the island, on the boats, you would grab a black shawl because you didn't know if you were going to be a widow. And maybe you would be. You'd need that shawl.
5: And then there is, when it's just the naked divers, then the balance between supply and demand is reasonably okay, but then the technology comes in and all of a sudden you can go much deeper, you could stay down longer, you can bring up more sponge, you can make more money. Mm. So you do that. You don't think about stripping the resource. Mm. It wasn't part of the philosophy of income gathering at the time. And significant, huge, almost catastrophic damage was done to the sponge population.
6: Yeah, exactly. And even now, from what I've read from recent sponge science papers, a few boats do go out from Kalymnos and they take them too early. There isn't a sustainable harvesting, as it's called, of the sponges.
5: And you find it very difficult to get anybody involved in the industry to acknowledge the damage that had been done by the industry.
6: The industry makes it sound like sort of factories, and that is the word that's used. But I had fabulous conversations with lots of people, many of them elder people. Mm. But every now and then somebody would admit that yes, it was too much. Too many were taken. But they would say it's not like that anymore. It's okay now, sort of thing. But I think it was quite hard to acknowledge that this had been done. Yeah. There were other factors as well, but that was a very major factor.
5: Yeah. And I mean, the belief which you say you haven't been able to track in the scientific literature, that Chernobyl, the fallout from the Chernobyl explosion, caused a mass dial for sponges.
6: It's one of those nice examples of, my father would say, post hoc ergo propter hoc. It happened around the same time, 1986, that there was a mass die-off of sponges. And the scientific papers don't think that it's because of Chernobyl, but people say it was Chernobyl.
5: And your feelings towards the humble sponge now, having done the research and written the book?
6: I think it's, it is remarkable, the sense of this. Like you, I don't really think of it as a being, but to try and imagine it as a being that is porous, that is the whole sea flows through it, that is so ancient, 640 million years old. This object is, I find quite sort of meek and evocative of interdependence, I suppose, because it's as though everything is flowing through that sponge.
5: I know Julia Martin can write, so I'm going to read this book. And then I was just absolutely hooked, because who knew, as I said, who knew the sponge and its history and its culture could be so fascinating? Thank you.
6: Thank you.
5: Julia Martin, author of On the Sponge Islands, Loss and Restoration, in the Aegean at all good bookstores near you.
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2: Time for us to talk DIY, and this is a good time to do just a little bit of DIY. 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And so we're talking about some of the roof and gutter care DIY, the bit of the work you can be doing for your roof and your gutters in this colder months. Joining us is founder and owner of Home Solutions South Africa, Richard van Mukeken, joining us. Richard, thank you so much for your time.
3: Pleasure. Thanks very much.
2: Yeah. So it is the drier months. We've finally come through the heavy, heavy rains we had from end of last year to this year. And it feels like a good time to be just doing a bit of DIY around the house. Is this a good time to be doing roof and gutter maintenance / DIY?
3: Yes, they are definitely. Winter is always a good time. Yeah, it's obviously a lot drier and perfect opportunity to get your maintenance done on a roof. A lot of clients often wake up a bit too late and they try and get you to do the maintenance of roofs during summer when it is raining.
2: Yeah,
3: which obviously isn't possible. So yeah, it's always ideal to do maintenance in a drier period and just check for certain issues, possible problems. Because often what we find, a lot of insurance companies actually repudiate claims because people haven't carried out the maintenance on their roofs, gutters, patios, etc.
2: Right. So if something happens, you need to claim from insurance. They'll send an assessor and they'll see that, well, you know, your gutters weren't taken care of, your roof wasn't in the best possible shape, so we're not going to pay this claim.
3: Yeah, 100%. Yeah, it's happening more and more these days.
2: Mm. And so what are some of those things, Richard, that we should be taking care of? And it's usually such a small thing that can get a claim repudiated. It's just like a tiny little thing, but it is important enough that if you don't do it, you know, insurance might say we're not paying. So tell us about some of those things that we should be taking care of, which are small but pretty important.
3: Yeah, look, it's always the smaller things that actually lead to bigger issues. So, if for example, on your tiled roofs, you need to check your mortar lines on the ridge tiles. If you've got cracks, if some of the mortar is missing, you need to look for cracked tiles, lifting tiles, missing tiles. Often, if you get a wind behind it, tiles do dislodge and leave openings, and you won't be aware of it until it's a bit too late. So it's things like that. And, you know, a lot of clients often don't check their valleys. So the valleys are two, is a section where the two sections of roof meet.
2: Mm-hmm.
3: You've got aluminium flashing, one aluminium valley that runs down there. That often gets clogged with debris, leaves, and once water starts to come down, it actually causes a dam and the water flows into the roof cavity itself. So you've got to check that is clear, it's free from rust. A lot of areas do start to rust, and that causes a small little drip, and that just escalates and becomes bigger throughout the season.
2: Mm. In terms of your roof tiles, some people paint their roof tiles, other people don't. Does it make a difference whether your roof tiles are painted? Does painting them make them last a bit longer? Does it seal them? What are the benefits of painting roof tiles?
3: Look, I often say to clients, you know, it's personal preference. Aesthetically, it does make a difference, but it does help with waterproofing. You know, if you've got solid rain for 5-6 days or whatever the case is, those roof tiles do become saturated and water can start to penetrate.
2: Right.
3: If your pitch isn't 100% and you've got a bit of a driving rain behind, say a bit of a driving wind behind the rain, water can get in. So if you paint your roof, it does seal up the smaller cracks. It does help keeping the roof tiles together. So they don't often become dislodged once they are painted. Obviously, you are creating a bit of a maintenance issue, but it certainly does help,
2: In addition to, I guess, the roof, there's also, I guess, the gutter, which do quite a bit of work in the summer months, but then they don't do as much work in winter. But are there things we need to be thinking about with regards to our gutters as well?
3: Yeah, look, one of the most important things with a gutter is obviously the fall. You need to have a decent fall on your gutter. that does help in debris buildup, because the water can flow and it kind of takes the debris with it. But you've got to always ensure that your gutters and your downpipes, often people just check their gutters that are clear, but you've got to check that the downpipe isn't clogged. Because often you get a small seed that starts to germinate and it actually forms like a knotted root system in the downpipe.
2: Yeah.
3: So you need to flush them out, and you know, literally get up on a ladder on the roof, put a hose pipe down, flush the gutters and flush the downpipes. Often people don't check the hanger brackets. So that's what that's the bracket that the gutter actually fits into. Mm-hmm. You need to check that your spacing is adequate. So it's, for the high felt, it's normally between 80 and 100 centimeters. So yeah, just short of a meter.
2: Yeah.
3: Ensure that you've got enough hanger brackets to support the weight of that water.
2: Mm-hmm. And so. When you're checking the hanger brackets, so how will you know that it is able to support the weight?
3: Look, generally, you'll be able to tell by the condition of the brackets. The aluminium brackets, then certainly you don't have issues.
2: Okay.
3: Some people do use PVC ones that do become frail, obviously damaged by the UV. But just check on your spacing. But you know, visually, you'll get an idea. Even the layman will be able to tell if it's going to be a possible issue.
2: Yeah.
3: You know, when it comes to also the sealing of the gutters, a lot of the gutters these days are seamless, so you've got less joins. But you always need to check the stop ends on the gutter and just ensure that they are silicon sealed with the UV resistant silicon. Mm-hmm. And again, always need to look out for rust, because if your fall isn't great, water starts to sit there, the leaves start to turn to compost, and that actually then causes rust on the aluminium gutter.
2: Yeah.
3: So you want to just check for rust areas also. But again, it all comes back down to flushing those gutters. If the water can move, you won't be getting a buildup in the gutter itself.
2: Yeah. Is it worth, if you do have in your home, is it worth trying to find like a mesh or a net that prevents, you know, leaves, twigs from getting into your pipes?
3: Yep.
2: I recently had a blocked drain. And turns out one of the things that had blocked it was like, it just looked like a bundle of twigs, actually. It was this perfectly round ball of twigs. And so I thought, and there are no trees on this particular side where it was blocked. But I found it caused a blockage. I needed to get a plumber in. They had to unblock it, etc. Is it worth covering your drains, especially now we have more leaves falling, more twigs, more bits of like trees and vegetations on the ground? Is it worth getting a net to protect your drains?
3: Yeah, look, you definitely can get a product like that. You just slot into the gutter.
2: Mm-hmm.
3: It does cause a bit of buildup on top. But you know, personally, I don't do it. I don't like using it.
2: Okay.
3: You know, the gutter's there for a reason. It's there to channel the water away. And sometimes, mm-hmm. you know, the plastic netting that you can fit into the gutter actually becomes so clogged and caught up with sticks and that in it,
2: yeah.
3: you end up taking that mess out. But you certainly can. You know, if you're in an area where you've got a lot of bigger leaves that are falling, those tend to land on top of the netting inside the gutter, which will then blow off or hopefully wash off during a storm.
2: Yeah.
3: But that is certainly an option, yeah.
2: Yeah. And then just with regards to, just back to the roof, how do you check that you might have a leak somewhere? Because sometimes leaks can be quite inconspicuous. It might be hidden. You might not see it. How do you know there might be a leak that you need to deal with? And ideally deal with it before the rainy season returns in a few months.
3: Look, you can get a contractor out to do a visual inspection. Sometimes they go into the roof cavity and you can actually look for light that's coming through. But it can be a little bit deceiving. You know, water is one of the hardest things to try and trace, because the ends is maybe possibly 4 meters along in a different area and runs along a purlin or something like that, and then the water drops out in a different area. But, Joe, my advice would be either to get a contractor out, get into the visual inspection. So they'll walk through the roof. They'll check the ridge joints. They'll check for loose tiles. Mm-hmm. They'll check the valleys. Otherwise, you know, if you're brave enough and strong enough, just stick your head through your trapdoor and have a look four areas of light, excessive light coming through.
2: Mm-hmm. Yeah.
3: And then deal with the maintenance going forward.
2: Mm. Richard, I must thank you very much. Oh, yes, carry on.
3: Sorry, no, I was just going to say also, if you know, if you've got patios, a lot of people forget about their patios,
2: mm-hmm.
3: especially if you've got a lounge or something underneath it. Always to check your grout lines and, again, your outlet to a slab.
2: Mm-hmm.
3: It's always something that people forget because it's a slab, they think it's protected, but there's also other issues you do need to check as well during the drier periods.
2: Richard, I just wanted to say thank you so much for giving us your time. A great pleasure having you.
3: It's a pleasure. Thanks very much for having me.
2: Thank you very much. That is Richard van Murkeken. He is the founder and owner of Home Solutions South Africa, joining us for our DIY conversation.
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4: Next up, we talk a story that is a feat of close encounters. Yeah, imagine cheetahs hunting at your front door, baboons in the swimming pool, and a bush baby at the bar. Then there's the elephant strolling past your table, rhinos deciding to redecorate your lodge veranda, and the monkey mafia making off with the croissants. That makes for interesting reading. We will go there. We're talking dining with elephants. Francois Mulby Anthony joins us in the studio, and we'll explore the content of that book. Welcome. Is it Francois? Francoise. You must forgive me. So the French is going to be lacking.
5: No problem.
4: But I'll give it my best effort. You are French, essentially.
5: I am French, yes. You can hear my accent.
4: Your accent is French, but I have a funny feeling your heart is African.
5: Absolutely. I've been here for 38 years now.
4: Yeah.
5: So that makes me an African, yes.
4: So we're going to talk about dining with elephants. It's described as an evocative sequel. Is it a sequel?
5: Not really.
4: Not really. That's what I thought.
5: Not really.
4: But yeah, there is the Elephant Whisperer, isn't there?
5: Yeah, Elephant Whisperer was written by my late husband in 2009. Then I wrote after that an Elephant in My Kitchen. That was passed away in 2012.
4: Yes.
5: And then I wrote in 2018, I wrote An Elephant in My Kitchen, which is a sequel of The Elephant Whisperer. And then I wrote another sequel after that called The Elephants of Tula Tula. So that's a story of the game reserve, of our work in conservation, the ups and downs of running a game reserve, and above all after Lawrence passed away. So it was that dining with elephants is pretty different.
4: It is indeed pretty different. Tell us why it's different.
5: It's different because it's a cookbook. Originally it was a cookbook, but I wanted to make it very different. I wanted to make it like a series of stories from 27 years, from 1998 when we moved in that little part of Zululand in a little rundown little game reserve. And it was, then we built a lodge in 2000 and we started a lodge where we had to cook some different kind of food because we had elephants arriving. Seven elephants were arriving in 1999. We were a little bit different. Those elephants were called the rogue elephant because they were little survivors from sure death. They were going to be put down, and we, with Lawrence, we accepted to welcome them at Tula Tula. So those seven elephants actually changed our lives completely. So that's when we decided to build a lodge, and that's a lodge. After that, there have been so many adventures with those elephants, with all the animals we've had at Tula Tula. But regarding the recipes, the lodge, we called it the Elephant Safari Lodge. I wanted to make something different from other lodges. In those days, that was 26 years ago when we opened the Safari Lodge. I wanted to make some very special kind of cuisine. Mm. It had to be French, of course. That's all I knew. And I trained the ladies from the local village. I didn't want to employ a chef. It was so we did it all together with my team, and we created the most amazing recipes. And without Google in those days, we had no Google, no internet. We couldn't just copy anything, so we just had to create.
4: Yeah.
5: And you create, when you are on a 50 kilometers return kind of trip from the closest town, you don't have a Woolworths around the corner kind of thing. So you had to really be creative. So all these recipes created in 26 years, this is what I've put in this book. And because a lot of people wanted a cookbook, they were asking for a cookbook. And so, voila. So, but I wanted to put the stories. So there are some very, very funny stories because it's the first time, for example, I had I've never seen a snake before. So it's all the stories from a city girl who arrived in the bush and first impressions. And after that, over the years, I learned, of course, about wildlife. And he talked about the elephants. And there are some very, very funny stories. The elephants. And because at the beginning, we didn't want to fence the lodge from the animals. You know, we coexistence with wildlife was important. So, but coexistence with a 4-ton elephant, which stops you from coming out of your room when you're a guest in a safari lodge, it is a little bit embarrassing. So we decided after that to put a fence around the lodge.
6: Tell us about the name, Dining with Elephants.
5: About the what?
6: The name of the book.
5: Oh, because the elephants...
6: And the theme of elephants, elephants that just inspire you.
5: Completely. But the elephants are why Tula is like that today, because it really changed our lives. Those elephants were...
6: When you say our lives, your husband's life as well?
5: Of course.
6: What would his role be and your role be typically when he was alive?
5: Well, when the elephants arrived, they arrived at 3 o'clock in the morning, and it was quite... mission, because anyway, they arrived, and then 24 hours later we found out that they escaped. 7 elephants escaped.
6: Ouch.
5: And you know what, you can lose 7 elephants. So we went into the bush with Lawrence, tried to find those elephants, and we were told that they were to be put down, because they are a threat, you know, for the local communities, of course. And so we looked for them, and eventually a week later, we found them. And we were told if they escape again, they'll be shot. So those elephants were, their story of survival was just, it was a permanent fight for survival, because they came from Mpumalanga. They were already going to be put down because they were problem elephants. Problem elephants because they were escape artists. Voila. Now we knew why they were problem elephants. So after that, my late husband, Lawrence, decided to spend, we put them back into the boma, where they had to get used to their new environment, an electrified 1 hectare area in the game reserve. And then he spent almost 2 weeks with them. He didn't move out around that boma. This is what, and he talked to them, he sang to them. This is what made his reputation as the elephant whisperer start. He created an amazing relationship with a matriarch called Nana. And voilà, this is how the whole story started.
6: That's beautiful, and that's a complete role. I mean, how do you move into that role after he passed away?
5: Well, that was a tough one. This is when I explained, actually, in my book, my first book, An Elephant in My Kitchen, because after he passed away, you see, I was dealing more with the lodges, with the staff training, and with the marketing and so on. So when he passed away, then I had to learn about conservation of animals, and I had to learn how to make roads. I had to learn how to make, about the ecosystem, which it was not my profession.
6: And the elephant doesn't know that you're Lawrence's wife. They're not just going to accept you.
5: No, they knew, because I was always with him. Okay. When we were encountering the elephants, when they were coming to the house, I was always with Lawrence. So they kind of knew me a little bit.
6: But they would have wanted more from you in Lawrence's absence, wouldn't they?
5: Well, you know, it was interesting, actually, because what happened after Lawrence passed away, that amazing story, which is quite well known now, 2 days after he passed away in Johannesburg. And when... he passed away. It was like a shock, a terrible shock. It was totally unexpected that he passed away. He passed away of a heart attack. A whole herd of elephants arrived, like a procession at the house. And that was
6: a
5: unique moment, you know, to witness, because it was quite extraordinary. Because what did they come and do? We're not sure. You know, you can interpret the behavior of elephants, of any animal, only from your own interpretation, from your own perspective. And then, you know, when you knew the relationship that he had with Nana the matriarch and with other elephant, you understand that he was part of that herd, actually. He was one of them.
6: And they knew because they waited
5: for hours in front of the house. Usually they used to come and say hello, and then go. That time they stayed for hours. So it was amazing. What is more, more amazing, that the following year, exactly same day and same time, they came back as well.
6: Wow.
5: And the following year as well. And I was checking my photos the other day, my videos, in 2019 as well, they came back. This year, they came back as well, but not in the same process. They came back, but not standing in front of my house like they usually used to do. They're just walking around, but they are present. Early March.
6: I think
5: every year
6: it has been established as fact that elephants actually mourn.
5: Yes, absolutely. Yeah.
6: So that's interesting. Okay, so now we got a cookbook here. I'm trying to understand this progression. Yeah. You say in essence it's French. It's inspired by the long drive that you have. You don't have a Woolies on a corner. So it's inspired by whatever you can what? Forage?
5: Creation. Okay. Imagination. So imagination sometimes can go overboard. And in my book, actually, I put some very strange recipes that I wanted to create. One day, for example, I did something like a crocodile curry with chocolate sauce, vol-au-vent. Well, it was horrific, okay? But, you know, you have to try sometimes. In life.
6: Is that in the book?
5: No, okay. I put the story in the book.
6: Okay, right, not the recipe.
5: The story of the failure. I talk about failures a lot, you see,
6: yeah.
5: Because you can, you know, failure is only the beginning of success.
6: Absolutely, I agree with that. In fact, there's no such thing as failure, there's only lessons.
5: Exactly.
6: Yeah.
5: Yes, exactly, yeah.
6: Okay, how do you just like, I mean, you're talking about... you're talking about crocodile meat here, and you're talking about animals and close relationships with it as well. How do you manage to kind of separate the two?
5: Well, the thing that I've got to do recipes for everyone. You have to try to please everybody. Talking about vegetarian food.
6: Is there any moral kind of consideration there?
5: No, you've got lodges like mine, and you have to serve meat as well. You have to... you know, we've got lots of vegetarian and vegan recipes as well in the book. But I have to serve every... We serve as well game, like, because we've got an extra... lots of antelopes as well, like nyalas and impalas. So, and people want to taste this food.
6: Okay, so you're not necessarily foraging, because I'm thinking, I got the book. I mean, I don't have the vegetation that you have at Tula Tula in KZN. Over here, so I don't have to have that setting to complete the meal in the manner that you do.
5: Not at all. You know that when we first started the lodge, I created the most beautiful vegetable and fruit garden. Magnificent. It was about to harvest the following day with my gardener, and guess who arrived before me? Seven elephants. They arrived and they raided my vegetable and fruit garden. The only thing they left were the chilies and the lemon.
6: Yeah. Guess what? I get the sense that you could be maybe very adventurous as well in your culinary kind of skills.
5: Yes.
6: Is this for anybody? Or is it for the adventurous wannabe chef? The one that wants to push the envelope?
5: No, I just like to create new things all the time. I like to you know, you've got the imagination, you've got to use it.
6: So this is about cooking up a storm. Unique recipes, and this also brings to fore the context of your inspiration, Tula Tula and the Elephants.
5: Sorry?
6: I'm talking the book, Dining with the Elephants.
5: Yes.
6: Is about new little recipes that you can try out at home.
5: Yes, of course, of course.
6: And you also bring beautiful stories about the context.
5: Funny stories. Yeah. Funny stories of elephants, of rhinos, of cheetahs, we got a bush baby as well. We used to be a little orphan that we raised at the lodge, a little rehabbed. And then we baboons as well, and monkeys. Some very funny stories with monkeys.
6: And the
5: as
6: baboons
5: well.
6: Steal a croissant.
5: And there's a monkey steals a croissant.
6: Oh, the monkey.
5: No, the baboon, they go and swim in the swimming pool.
6: Yeah. And do they go for the croissant specifically?
5: The
6: monkeys?
5: Ah, yes. They love our croissant.
6: Oh, yeah. Well, it's a fresh croissant. Why would they not? They primates. After all, where can we find this book? How widely available is Dining with Elephants by Françoise Melby Anthony?
5: In South Africa, in all the bookstores, the Wordsworth Bargains book and the exclusive books and private and smaller bookstores as well. But it's available. It came out in December.
6: Yes.
5: And it's available all around.
6: Okay, well, I think there's a whole lot of Cape Townians that are going to want to come a little closer to all the inspiration that you had at Tula Tula in KZN. But thank you for sharing that particular story. You want to go and look at Dining with Elephants. And maybe you want to check out the others that come with that. The Elephant Whisperer is there. And the other one was?
5: An Elephant in My Kitchen.
6: Yeah.
5: And the Elephants of Tula Tula.
6: And I think that would bring the context together nicely.
5: Yeah, people know the context. They don't understand the story. Some are very funny. They're very educational as well.
6: I have no doubt.
5: And it's all about coexistence with animals, living with animals, and accepting that we are both sharing the same planet.
6: Yes. And I'm sure it lands well with your friends in France. I'm sure they all want to come and
5: Absolutely.
6: Do the Tula Tula thing and learn what you have learned from the African continent.
5: Absolutely, yes.
6: Thank you for your time, Francoise Malby.
5: Thank you so much.
6: Anthony, we got to wrap it there.
0: Cape Talk.
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7: We're talking energy efficient tech in the future home, and we're joined by Robbie Ribello, Sales Director, and Claudia Henkel, Brand and Media Manager at Haier. That is spelled H-A-I-E-R. Robbie, Claudia, welcome to the show. Thank you so, so much for joining us.
8: Hi, Rele. Thanks. Thanks for inviting us. Very excited to be here.
9: Hi, Rele. Thank you so much. And thank you for having us in the studio, even though you're sitting in Cape Town. We miss you here.
7: And the sun is nice and bright. I just had to throw that in there.
9: Good.
7: Claudia,
9: good.
7: What high school did you go to?
9: I went to Pretoria Girls High. Did we go to the same school?
7: So you were my senior, and you also, if I'm correct, that this is our former Miss South Africa,
9: yes!
7: Claudia Henkel. You are the reason that Mrs. Kitto, our headmistress, also allowed me to leave school because you had done it.
9: No way.
7: I swear.
9: Oh, my goodness.
7: I swear.
9: Just before you say that, I left school to go model in Milan, but I
7: yes,
9: did complete my matric.
7: So,
9: I'm just saying that.
7: You are the model. You are the model. We did exactly what you did, which was leave school and then write in the supplementary exams.
9: Yes.
7: So you went modeling and I went to perform on the theatre stage.
9: Look at us now. Look at us now.
7: Look at that. Okay. Now that we've got that out the way,
9: okay,
7: let us talk energy efficient tech. Robbie, I'm going to start with you.
8: Sure.
7: We are reaching an era where tech is, you know, our homes are becoming smarter and smarter, but we also are living in a country where we've had energy challenges. Even though things are evolving, we still want to be quite efficient. Chat to us about where you actually start in terms of consulting your clients with the things they can do.
8: Well, you know, energy efficiency, people have been looking at that and working on it for many, many years. And a lot of the technology has been around for some time. But what a lot of brands and industries are doing is actually improving on that technology. So, for example, you've got to ask yourself what actually uses a lot of energy in your products. So if you look at appliances, for example, heating of water uses a lot of energy. Also, any sort of friction products or friction points, so your motors, your compressors, and how those actually work. So what consumers need to look for in particular around appliances and energy saving is tech that is designed to work optimally. So, for example, if you look at washing machines and fridges, inverter technology uses a motor that only uses enough energy for that particular time. And nowadays, you tie that in with AI, particularly in brands like Haier and some other brands, it actually enhances that usage to optimize it to be as little as possible.
7: Claudia, please do share with us what Haier can do for clients and for listeners, just in terms of this energy efficient tech.
9: Okay, so I don't know about any of you out there, but that little prepaid electricity box that I walk past every morning about 20 times a day and I watch it tick down. You know that little tick down, you're like, oh my gosh, it's going down. This is what Haier does. Haier is an energy efficient based consumer electronics brand. Electricity has increased by like 107% within 2 years. Now we've got gas going up. So now you want things in your everyday life, in your everyday home, that's going to save you electricity so you can spend it on, you know, things that you want to do in some buy some fashion. So what Hire has specifically done with regards to their products is they've really concentrated on making it up to 60% less electricity usage. And with its AI technology and the inverter washing machines, what's also great about it is that if the electricity does go off, luckily, I mean, I got this big little spam and I was like, yeah, should I be excited? But Eskom said 366 days, no electricity, let's celebrate. But we're still getting a lot of power outages. Our refrigeration and chest freezers, they can stay cold for us up to 172 hours after the electricity goes off, which is so important.
7: How many days is that?
9: It's like 3 days. The chest freezer, which I've basically climbed in, by the way, could be used in an ice bath for those athletic people out there. I'm just saying, it is freezing in there. But 176 hours after that electricity trips, it stays cold. So your stuff stays frozen. I mean, just the other day, I bought a full fridge of groceries and I had no power this weekend. Frot, gone, finish. Not if I had a higher fridge.
7: So then maybe help me understand how the technology works. What is different about the specific appliances that make them so energy efficient?
8: So as Claudia mentioned, you know, different products have different technologies in terms of efficiency. So let's just use the chest freezer example that Claudia gave now. So the chest freezer that Hire's brought in is the first inverter chest freezer in South Africa that's available now. And that uses a different motor than your standard motor. That motor is more energy efficient as it has less moving parts, and it works in conjunction with the AI in it so that it only operates when it's required. So an old type of motor, when your fridge gets warm and it rises above a certain temperature, the motor kicks in and runs at full speed until it drops that the temperature again. Then it turns off. Where an inverter motor only uses enough power to actually get the temperature down. So it doesn't have to use the full power. That's one. The fact that the inverter motor is also built differently allows you to offer a bigger warranty because the motor actually doesn't work as hard and as often. So, for example, in that chest freezer, again, we offer a 5-year warranty on it and a lifetime warranty on the compressor, which is amazing. So that included with the last bit, when it comes to refrigeration parts at least, is the type of insulation that you use. So we use a new mix of insulation, which allows our products to keep the cool air inside for longer, which means, one, the compressor doesn't turn on as often, and two, if the power is off, like at poor Claudia's house, it keeps the cold in for longer.
7: I'm just concerned about the reason you guys are putting Claudia in the a freezer.
9: I chose
7: that it fits a body because I'm very concerned about this.
9: Listen, but I'm 1.8.
7: You're a very tall lady there. But I think what is so great about this is it is taking into consideration where we are going, that we do need to have smarter, energy efficient homes. We have to leave it there. 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HAIER is how Hire is spelled, and you will find them there on .com, and you'll see all the latest news of what's happening in South Africa.
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2: Good evening, I'm Mikey Mulapo. The Electoral Commission says it's not within its purview to question why some political parties have chosen to only name a single person on its candidate list to contest the November elections. The DA is challenging the matter against four political parties in the Electoral Court, claiming they are being dishonest towards the electorate, which deserves to know who they are voting for. But the Electoral Commission says the law does not take this into consideration when determining the validity of the lists political parties submit to the Commission. Lindsay Dentlinger has more.
3: In an explanatory affidavit to the court, Chief Electoral Officer Simon Mabola points out that electoral laws do not prescribe a minimum number of candidates that may appear on a party list. The DA contends that for a party not to disclose its candidates ahead of an election is to hide crucial information from voters, therefore impacting transparency and fairness. But Mabola says a suggestion that the political motives of a party be considered in determining the veracity of its lists has no legal foundation and is unworkable. Mabola says by law, the commission is only mandated to ask parties to provide additional names within 2 days of the election to fill the seats it's obtained, not to question the shortfall. Besides, he points out, the DA has also submitted the name of only a single candidate to contest some municipalities. The commission is questioning why the DA is challenging a practice that has been followed for years, with just a month to go before the municipal polls. Lindsay Dentlinger, Eyewitness News.
2: The Mpumalanga High Court has set aside the contempt of court conviction of prosecutor Mkhuseli Ndaba in an extortion case involving taxi boss Joe Sibanyoni. The ruling follows a controversial bail hearing in which former Chief Magistrate Tule Tutonjeni struck the extortion case against Sibanyoni and others off the roll. Sibanyoni and his co-accused face extortion charges over allegations that they demanded more than 2.2 million rand in protection fees from a mining businessman. The matter was re-enrolled at the Delmas Magistrates Court, and they've all been granted bail of 70,000 rand each. Mungezi Koko has more.
4: The matter stems from May's bail proceedings at the Kwaggafontein Magistrates Court, where State Prosecutor Mkhuseli Ndaba had requested a postponement due to other court commitments and travel arrangements. When he failed to appear on the rescheduled date, Chief Magistrate Tule Tutonjeni found him guilty of contempt, authorized a warrant for his arrest, and removed the criminal matter from the roll. However, the High Court has now ruled that the magistrate had no legal basis to summarily convict Ndaba, as his alleged misconduct did not take place in court and there was insufficient evidence that he had willfully disobeyed the order. It did not rule on the decision to strike the criminal case from the roll, as the matter has since been re-enrolled. The NPA launched a complaint over her handling of the proceedings, including procedural concerns and her conduct in court. Tule retired in May, but the Magistrates Commission proceeded with the investigation, appointing an investigator and subpoenaing witnesses. Mongezi Koko, Eyewitness News.
2: A local think tank has placed city power maintenance backlogs at more than 44 billion rand. The Center for Development and Enterprise has called for stronger management to help keep the lights on. Their report, Powering Joburg's Turnaround, was released this week. It comes as city power continues to raise the alarm about alleged targeting of its infrastructure. Karinda Jagmohan has more.
5: Several regions around Joburg have been without electricity since Saturday, said to be caused by a substation fire. The incident occurred a day after power was restored following a two-week outage. The CDE's report found that aging and deteriorating infrastructure accounts for 60% of the city's power outages, with illegal connections, theft and vandalism adding pressure. The

0: Centre is calling for experienced leadership and critical technical vacancies to be filled, along with improving meter systems to avoid billing failures. Researchers hope these issues will be among top priorities for the next administration. Karinda Jagmohan, Eyewitness News.
1: And France, and in France, fires have broken out at several schools in the country as students protest by blockading education institutions nationwide over school funding and studying conditions. Blazes were reported at two high schools in western France, while another was filmed engulfing the entrance to another in the northern city of Rouen. Students are protesting about a lack of teachers and staff, overcrowded classrooms and run-down buildings. University students joined the demonstrations today, citing similar demands. The BBC reports that Prime Minister Sébastien Lecornu held a crisis meeting today to discuss the unrest, and government said afterwards that the student-led demonstrations had descended into urban violence. The blockades and protests at French Lycée, which are French upper secondary schools or high schools that prepare students for university, began last week before spreading to hundreds of schools across the country. Gold's trading at $4,160.83 an ounce. The rand is at 16.69 to the dollar, at 22.01 to the pound, at 18.72 to the euro. Brent crude oil is at $102.49 a barrel. A look at your weather. A partly cloudy Friday in store for Gauteng, with Joburg dropping to overnight lows of 4 degrees, peaking at highs of 21. Pretoria is at 7 and 22. Vereeniging is at 6 and 20 degrees. Cloudy skies in Cape Town with isolated morning showers and rain, along with moderate southwesterly winds, at a low of 14 and a high of 19 degrees. The top story in Eyewitness News this hour. The Electoral Commission says it's not within its purview to question why some political parties have chosen to only name a single person on its candidate list to November elections.
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4: Whiplash is something we come across and possibly sadly experience a lot more frequently than necessary. They're neck injuries linked to sudden impact, which can happen in everyday situations. Joining me on the line is chiropractor Dr. Candice Martin. We often think of whiplash in relation to a catastrophic event, a motor vehicle accident, for example, or something like that. Are there any other instances where one could have whiplash manifesting?
5: Absolutely, definitely. During small movements in the gym, during bicycle movements, any type of movement where the body is going forward and backward, this is where we can also find whiplash injuries taking place.
4: Why, Candice? Is it the way the body is trying to absorb whatever movement or shock or whatever the case may be, and then why whiplash?
5: I think it's because the body is not ready for that type of movement. So obviously you've got strengthening of your muscles, your ligaments, that's protecting certain areas. And when there's this sudden acceleration and deceleration of the head, that is now when you start to get a whiplash injury, where you've got a big strain on the ligaments, the muscles, the nerves. It can even start to impact how the brain processes movement and balance.
4: We'll talk in a moment about how to treat whiplash when you have it. But how do you distinguish between whiplash and a stiff neck, for example? That's something that most people manifest with, right? And we often attribute that to perhaps bad sleeping posture or whatever the case may be. Is there a difference between the two?
5: Yes, I think with a whiplash injury, you're definitely looking at a specific movement that's taken place. And that's the first root cause you have to understand. Did a specific sudden movement happen with the head and neck, versus just waking up, I felt stiff, I slept incorrectly, or I've been sitting poorly, where there you're looking at more of a stiff neck and tension that's built up.
4: And then when do I know that I should come to a chiropractor to deal with the whiplash, or I should go to a GP?
5: So firstly, you have to understand that movement has really impacted the muscular system, the joints itself, as well as the nerves. So going to a GP, yes, you can absolutely go. You have to understand there that you will be probably placed more on an anti-inflammatory, which you are going to be dropping the inflammation that's been happening. And then they will probably put you on a little bit of a bed rest. However, it is important to see a chiropractor, whether it's a stage one whiplash or stage four whiplash, because you need to make sure that you are rehabilitating the muscles, the ligaments, the joints that's been injured, because over time that will really start to create a process of building up of scar tissue, a decrease in a range of motion. It can even start to lead into a pain cycle where the body starts to feel fatigued, even anxiety. So it's very, very important to, I would say, you can go to the GP, but definitely for the rehabilitation, you must see your chiropractor.
4: In fact, a good GP would probably recommend that you go and see a chiropractor, as you say, for the rehabilitation. So what do you do then, Candice? So let's imagine I've been involved in a car accident, God forbid, and I now need to see Candice to help with my rehabilitation. What are you going to be doing?
5: So first of all, my understanding of the body now is that it's gone into quite a protective state. So everything now is seizing up, everything is stiff and tense. I first want to make sure that I start to teach the body that it is safe again. We have to make sure that we regulate that nervous system. We put it into a nice, safe state. Then we start to work on the muscular system, start to relax all the muscles around that area. And then I will start to do specific adjustments of spinal levels that's been injured. So very small adjustments. It's not always just the the rick and plick and cracking and clicking. We have to make sure that we are quite specific, gentle in the approach to the healing process.
4: Because the gentleness is the key, isn't it? Where you don't because the body is responding with the manifestation of whiplash thanks to a shock incident, you can't shock it in reverse, if you know what I mean.
5: Mm-hmm. Absolutely correct, because you don't want the body to go into that further protective fight and flight state.
4: It would then require several visits to your office, I imagine, right? It's not a one-hit wonder that you can provide me with a solution.
5: Absolutely correct. So again, we have to take our time with the process of healing, allowing the body to then regulate itself. Depending on how severe that whiplash is, it definitely will take a few visits, again, because it has to come with that gentle approach.
4: You made reference to four stages of severity. I imagine it's about how much injury and therefore how much pain you are dealing with. Do you want to talk to us about the various stages?
5: So if we're looking at an acute stage, so a mild stage, let's say stage one, we're looking at a mild strain on the muscle where the muscle has just really gone into a bit of a pull. And now there's this inflammatory stage that's built up. We're getting a little bit of a stiff neck, maybe a slight headache. That can last up to a week, somewhere around that time. If we're going into a stage two, we're starting to look at these minor tears that can happen around the muscles, the ligaments, the joints. And then again, moving into your stage three, where now that inflammatory process has gone so bad or the tears are so severe that it starts to impact the nerves that's around the joint areas. And then if we go into a stage four, we can actually look at a severe or complete tear of ligaments or muscles in the neck, shoulder area. And when we start to approach those type of number three and four, it really can start to impact even how the brain is perceiving movement, perceiving balance. So that's quite an important one that needs to be dealt with correctly.
4: Absolutely. Candice, thank you very much for your time and your insights. Dr. Candice Martin is a chiropractor, outlining why it is important for us to attend to any whiplash type injuries. And they do not occur only when you've had a massive traumatic event like a car accident, but you could literally suffer from whiplash after a visit to the gym.
3: Aubrey Masango, weekday evenings from 8 p.m.
6: Former public protector Busiwe Mkhwebane has been acquitted of all charges. She has been found not guilty of the charges. She has been acquitted. Should she be reinstated? And all that belongs to her in terms of the golden handshakes that would have come to her, all of the things that she, her reputational damage and all of the, somebody stand up and apologize? Yeah?
3: Aubrey Masango on Cape Talk.
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7: We're seeing really a powerful shift in how freedom is being expressed, not just through perhaps progress that we're making as a country or through policy decisions, but really through the stories that we choose to tell. And somebody who has made us all happy and smile and put some love back in our hearts with the stories that he chooses to tell is my next guest. It's Brent Lindeke, founder of Good Things Guy. I'm always thrilled, excited, delighted to have him on the show. Good sir, how are you?
8: Sarah Jane, so good to be back on air with you. I love spending time with you. Thank you for having me.
7: There he is. How are you, darling?
8: I'm so good. I'm in a good space. We just got over, obviously, the Easter holidays.
7: Yeah.
8: And I got to spend some time with family, which is always a great thing.
7: Good things.
8: And, I'm just, it's a fantastic day.
7: Yeah, good stuff, good stuff. Listen, before we get into the power of storytelling, talk to us about, really, the power of words and how you've seen that play out from your vantage point.
8: Oh, wow. Words have the ability to either build a nation, to create incredible initiatives, to change someone's day. Words have the ability to save lives. And in equal measure, they can do just as much damage. So in sort of my space, when I look at what we do at Good Things Guy and the stories we get to tell, I'd like to say I've got one of the best jobs in the world. I get to provide hope and to make South Africa proud. And it's such a privilege to do that. When I speak about words in sort of a negative connotation, that comes from what I see on social media. And obviously, we've all been through instances where we may have been part of an argument or seen some sort of comment that has triggered us. And those are always reminders that words are powerful and they have both those abilities to either uplift or break down.
7: Talk a little bit about why you say that the stories we tell shape the country we become.
8: Oh, this is so important to me. So over the last decade that I have, when I founded Good Things Guy, it'll be 11 years this year, we've noticed a trend which is so interesting to me. When things are good in our country, when the headlines are okay-ish, because the news is obviously always newsing, but when we feel happy, when the sun is shining, when the Springboks are winning, when we just feel sort of in a good space, we're more open to good news. And why do I say that? Well, we in the back end of Good Things Guy can obviously see the readership and can see what people are doing on the site. And when things are good in this country, our readership is at its best. But when we feel down, when the headlines are heavy, when times are tough, when the petrol price is going up, it impacts our sentiment towards the country and towards the way we see the country, our perspective, if you will. And so our readership dips. We see a massive hit in sort of what people are reading and consuming on a Good Things Guy perspective. Sure. And that's proof that we're not able to be open to good news when times are tough.
7: That's so,
8: and so the reason I say, here's the historical thing. So this ebbs and flows and it goes up and down on a daily or weekly or monthly basis. But some of the hardest times and the biggest drop that we see in our readership year on year is sort of October, the end of September, October, beginning of November. And I guess it's because we're hurtling towards the end of the year.
7: Mm-hmm.
8: But we've noticed since COVID, that has happened again. So it's kind of like we're tired and we're not ready for, or we can't deal with what's going on around us already in the beginning of the year.
7: That does not surprise me.
8: And it's great perspective to understand that it's not just you. And I'm not saying you,
7: yes,
8: I'm saying
7: no,
8: like the
7: yes.
8: It's everybody. It's absolutely everybody.
7: So,
8: and we're all feeling the same. And that means that we need to be kinder to each other because we're all feeling it. That's honestly how I see it. The reason I say, and the question you asked, why I believe that the stories we tell shape the country, it's not just about the sentiment, but it's also about changing that perspective.
7: Yeah.
8: So working in the space that we do, I know when I write a good news story, I feel better. When I read emails from our readers who want to share their good news stories, I feel better. But when we take our own narrative, the headlines that we've read, something that's upset us, and we start to share that, I don't know, at the water cooler, around the dinner table, or on our community WhatsApp groups, that shapes the sentiment of the country at that time. So the stories we do tell, it literally changes our perspective on this world and shapes our country.
7: Brent, I wonder, I often get tagged in things. When something bad has happened, people tag me and they go, get it on Cape Talk. And it's always a bad thing. It really is. Like it's you know, something bad has happened. Somebody wants to bring attention to something bad. Very rarely are people tagging me for good news stuff. And I don't think that's because we are a country of grumps and grumblers. I just think it's perhaps the urgency of shining a light on an injustice or something that is bad becomes greater. But how can people get their own good news stories out there?
8: So the reality is this, right? I've got the absolute honor of being on your show, and I'm not going to use that to, my team would absolutely kill me when I say this. I'm not going to use that to like shine a light on the work that we do, because here is the reality, and this is what I want everybody to remember. Good news is happening all the time, all around you.
7: Right.
8: It's not about a publication that's writing about it. I mean, we do that anyway.
7: Yeah.
8: But it really is happening all around you. And in order to see more good news, you're going to have to look for it. That's the hard part. You're going to have to look for it around you. But here's the good news. Here's the silver lining, is that when you start to look for more good news, you start to see it more. What is that saying? If you're looking for a yellow car, you'll see a yellow car.
7: Right.
8: That's how it works.
7: Yeah.
8: So we need to start trying to find that good news around us within our own families, our friends, our communities, maybe even our businesses or the organizations that we support, and then we'll start to see more of it. And here's maybe the most important bit, is on days or moments when you can't find that good news, you need to become it. That's what you need to do. You need to find it within yourself. So how do you change the narrative around you by becoming that good news, by, you know, recalibrating the universe, doing something nice for someone else? Because that's how we start to really change that narrative.
7: Brent, it's always a treat to have you on the show. Enjoy the rest of your weekend in glorious Johannesburg. And hopefully the next time you're in Cape Town, come and see us in studio, please. In fact, that's not a plea, it's a demand. Actually, sir.
8: Sarah Jane, I will take that 100%. The next time I'm in Cape Town, I'm going to come hang out with you in studio.
7: Bring your dogs.
8: Oh, yeah, okay. That's okay. The plan.
7: All right, good to have you with us, Brent. Thanks very much indeed. Brent Lindekey, the Good Things Guy. And don't forget, you can get all your good news at goodthingsguy.com.
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11: We are talking about police rankings. Do you understand how police rankings work? Because this is something that we encounter every day, right? But do we fully understand police ranks? So from constables on the ground to senior leadership, how is the South African Police Service structured? And what do these ranks even mean in practice? Because we often hear titles like captain or colonel, or general, especially, you know, when we're reporting about them in the news. So what authority do these ranks carry, and how do they influence decision-making or investigations and accountability within policing? Because given how big an issue of crime is in this country, I think understanding how the police hierarchy works could probably help us better engage with law enforcement and know who's responsible for what. Jeremy Very is the former Western Cape head of detectives who's going to help us understand this better. Thank you so much for making time for us, Jeremy.
12: Hi.
11: Let's start by just breaking down the different police ranks in the South African Police Service and how those are structured.
12: Okay. I think the first thing we should outbreak before the breakdown is to emphasize that despite the fact that words like general, major general, brigadier will be used as if mirroring a paramilitary kind of use of the ranking system, mm-hmm. in reality, it is meaningless because it doesn't translate literally in terms of span or ambit of control or command.
11: Mm-hmm.
12: That equivalents with the military, hence those things. So that's the first point to understand. But if one is looking at face value here, yeah, you know, the National Commissioner is the highest ranking officer, and he's a general, okay?
11: Mm-hmm.
12: Under him, he has lieutenant generals, and they include all those national, deputy national commissioners, provincial commissioners, etc., the people who sit in Pretoria.
11: Mm-hmm.
12: Okay, with the exception, of course, the provincial commissioners who are also lieutenant generals. Then under that, you have major generals. Now, major generals are supposed to have like operational control or control over a certain department or division, or in the current structure, clusters, if one can say, that restricts the ambit that should go with that rank. Okay.
11: Mm.
12: The next level below that is a brigadier, which if one equals it to the military in the SANDF, they would more refer to a brigadier general.
11: Mm-hmm.
12: Okay.
11: Mm-hmm.
12: And now that would then we take a next level. That let's talk about, because the structure is a bit complicated to simplify it. But usually the next level rank below that are colonels,
11: mm-hmm.
12: full colonels. Okay? Now, they usually are the people you will find at a station commander, as a station commander where there's a relatively large station that has a wider ambit of control and ambit of responsibility and also of amount of officers designated there. Yeah, under them would be lieutenant colonels, and under them would be captains. And that ends the what we call the commissioned ranks. In other words, commissioned ranks are ranks where you are commissioned into that rank only by signature of the president. Now, below them are the basic operational level ranks, which we call non-commissioned officers, which technically are supposed to be the operational staff, warrant officer first, below that sergeant, and then constable, and of course a student training when they just come in. Now, like I said, theoretically this is supposed to mirror a military thing, but in reality it doesn't happen like that. We, for example, have current deputy national commissioners who were clerks before, and when they leave in the public service under the Public Service Commission employment, PSA, or Public Service Administration. When they reach the highest level in there, let's say they were secretaries or they were PAs or they were things, they often convert over to ranks. And some of them, I know of one crime intelligence head for a short while, a few years ago, who actually started out as a clerk and later became a major general responsible for crime intelligence. I mean, this is about 20 odd years ago.
11: Mm.
12: So these things do not equivalent exactly as it would be in the military in terms of span.
11: Okay.
12: And many of the people who later become generals, even if they went over as a colonel or a captain, you know, some of them has no experience, that would equivalent in terms of span of control, amount of personnel they commanded, that speaks to the rank they are at, in the strict military sense of the word.
11: Okay.
12: That is why we have so many generals running small and minor departments and just being there, not for the sake of a rational structure that speaks to the way ranks are supposed to be worked, but surely because of the rank system speaking to remuneration.
11: Okay, got you. So I just want us to take it bit by bit now, Jeremy, because you've said so much that is so insightful. So just to clarify, so when we talk about a general in the official sense, can that only be the National Police Commissioner?
12: Yes, okay. But what happens is you must now distinguish, ne?
11: Mm-hmm.
12: When operational people internally, when they would often call, they would not say Major General. They would just shorten off and call you General, even if you're a Major General.
11: Yes.
12: Or if you're Lieutenant General, they would refer to General.
11: Mm.
12: But the official designation is a the only general is the full star general, and that is the National Commissioner.
11: Yeah.
12: Let's take an equivalent in the Army. In the Army, you would have a brigadier general, but they won't call him a brigadier. Do you understand? That would be more, they would just say general.
11: General, yeah. You know? And the reason I was asking that is because that's what we often do, even when we refer to, like, for instance, the KZN Police Commissioner, General Mkhwanazi, or the head of intelligence, Dumisani Khumalo, General Dumisani Khumalo. So what I wanted to understand then, after the general official title is, so the Lieutenant General, you said that's more the Deputy National Police Commissioner.
12: National Commissioners,
11: head of
12: the Provincial Commissioners.
11: So the head of crime intelligence as well would be.
12: Sometimes a Divisional Commissioner deciding, depending on the size or the ambit of command.
11: Okay. Yes. Okay. I see. Yeah. So the General, Lieutenant General, Major General, Brigadier, Colonel, Lieutenant, Colonel, are those now at. So that's like the top leadership structure, eh? Before you then come
12: No. Just hang on.
11: Mm-hmm.
12: Okay. Because even there's an artificial distinction that is purely theoretical.
11: Okay.
12: Okay. And the apex, the National Commissioner, one would refer to them and the Deputy National Commissioners and the Provincial Commissioners, one would refer to them as top management.
11: Okay.
12: And then if one goes at the level of major generals and those kind of things, and brigadiers, one would refer to them as, I would say, senior management. Okay?
11: Mm.
12: And then if one goes below colonels, down to colonels, lieutenant colonels, captains, I would say they would be more appropriate with the term
11: middle management,
12: yes.
11: Okay.
12: And then down there, of course, everything below that is things. Uh-huh. It's all determined by the management that of the response.
11: Okay.
12: The ambit of control or responsibility that covers your management.
11: Gotcha. Jeremy Very is a former Western Cape head of detectives, helping us understand how the rankings work. Sure, it's such a long one. Hey, you've got the general, you've got the lieutenant generals, you've got Major General, Brigadier, Colonel, Lieutenant Colonel, Captains, Warrant Officers, Sergeant, Constable. That's a long list of different ranks in the SAPS. Semi, you're calling us from Centurion.
13: Kevin, I'd like to ask your guest, if you look at someone like Brigadier, if you look at someone like Aslenda Mati, she's never been a career cop. None whatsoever. She doesn't have any service experience, but she's called a brigadier. She wears police uniform, of which we know for civilians are not supposed to wear police uniforms. And she's got all those decorations. How did it happen that someone who's got a background in communications wears police uniforms with decorations and she's called a brigadier? Wherever she's never earned the title.
11: Gotcha.
13: She never went through the ranks.
11: Yeah. Sammy, thank you so much for that. Yeah, Jeremy, how do you explain that? Because it doesn't even start with the spokesperson. There are many people who have left the private sector, never been in the police. They come in and suddenly they've got these higher rankings?
12: There is one explanation first. One is lateral entry appointments. Like, for example, I mentioned an example. It even happened in the apartheid era. General Price, that later became General Price, he came from a university and came up at a very senior top-level management, parachuted straight into national management of the police.
11: Mm.
12: That's a lateral

0: entry process. In other words, he didn't have experience in policing before he came to the policing at a very high ranking level at national level. So the example that your question cites has its root in such practices. The second question that explains this, not now, but to explain the question historically, is we had 11 police forces in this country called South Africa. And with the amalgamation of all those forces, you came with all those ranks, some inflated terribly. And even in the last minute before the transition, before the election, some people jumped three ranks and became general and then came back into the new police service under the Act. That is one other explanation where you had a glut of generals who were not in reality generals.
1: Mm-hmm.
0: Okay. They were just as a result of another process. The other internal process that caused this glut of generals who are not really generals or ranks who are not really is before the transition, okay, what happened is that, like with the homelands who were amalgamated, the main South African service police force body also had the jumping of ranks to suddenly accelerate people onto a higher level, 2-3 ranks at a time. So, yes, one is the lateral entry and second is the product of a transition period.
1: Okay.
0: But in terms of now, the lateral entry is particularly relevant in this case. You see, the police, if we have scarce skills, like say now, we don't have programmers or we don't have people in the finance department that can assist us. Then we can laterally recruit such skills. And because they needed to pay, and this is where the problem lies, because they need to be paid equivalent of a salary, that salary of salary is proportionate to their skills. That salary, they look in the police for an appropriate notch to look at it. Now,
1: okay.
0: In a rank, there are often three notches or something. Then they realize, wait a minute, the only place where this person can fit in
1: is this rank.
0: Because our structure speaks to ranks is a general or a brigadier and in the upper level of the notch.
1: Okay.
0: In order to accommodate that skill.
1: Okay.
0: So, yeah.
1: Okay, got it. That makes a lot of sense. Let's take more of your questions as we discuss police rankings. Larry, you are in Lanesia.
2: Thanks for taking my call.
1: Sure.
2: And secondly, thanks to your gentleman in the studio. Subtle question, premise, is that I've been counting, I don't know, there's about 8 or 9 kind of levels that is there. From commissioner downwards.
1: That's right, about 10.
2: Yeah, about 10, right? So now remember, among below each one, the number of staff or people, you can call them, warm bodies, right through down the level. Is this really necessary to do the work we're doing? Why I'm asking this question? Let me tell you why. You know, for me, there seems to be more money going for salaries and all those things rather than for operations. I don't know if the gentleman in the studio is the right person to actually answer this question, but if he can, I'll appreciate that.
1: Okay, so you want to know about is this ranking necessary and how effective are the police at these different ranks?
2: Yes. Okay. And maybe to tell us where do they get the model from? Because I hear him talking more from the military,
1: yeah.
2: Right? How does one then really, differentiate that?
1: Okay, got you. Larry in Lanesia, thank you. I'll get Jeremy to respond to that. But before that, let's listen to this voice note as well.
3: When I was assisting some time in one of the police stations, I'm cronin from Annadale. My name is Shikwan. When I was assisting at this police station, I sort of realized one thing, that policemen who were members of Solidarity Union were getting promoted frequently than those who belong to Pop Crew and other unions. Could this be true or what? But that's what I saw when I was helping, that it looks like most policemen were now going towards joining this union.
1: Okay, got you. Thank you. Jeremy, those two questions?
0: I think the first question, I think I partly answered before. How did these things happen? I explained how the gluts came about with amalgamation. I explained how lateral entrants came in where there's scarce skills. And these were products of our transition, not the politics of now. We already sat with this problem when certain agreements were made during the amalgamation process. And I explained the problem of people who have no operational experience, who can convert after being clerks up to the highest level and become colonels and those things. So firstly, and that I agree is a problem. Our current ranking system has nothing therefore to do with the rationale that ranking ought to have, in a classical military sense of the word, or even in some police. It has absolutely nothing to do with that. It's the product of a certain process that has nothing to do with us. The second thing I wanted to say, that there was a question about where does this come from. Let me tell you, originally, back to when Sir Robert Peel was around and whatever afterwards, there was a period where there was a time before where there were no police ranks internationally in police circles. It is when they start, when police institutions start being formed and became almost adopted a state security kind of role to some degree, because the military couldn't work internally anymore. But that is when some of that military ranks came over into the British police, into whatever. But it is not like that anymore. Okay. But we are still like that.
1: And the issue of unions?
0: So that needs to be. Yeah?
1: And the second question about unions?
0: Right. Speaking about unions, I personally don't know about Solidarity having more ranks than that. What I do know is that within the transition period, and I was there, that's why I'm able to talk to it. Within the transition period, particularly members of the security branch, for example, they were placed out to stations, to some other places, and they, people in those particular positions, jumped 2-3 ranks. Some became station commanders, where they had absolute, as colonels. I know about one in Guguletu, for example, who, a white guy who was taken in 96, made a station commander and jumped up to the rank of colonel. So, yes, I don't want to say a union was responsible for that or not.
1: Right.
0: But it is a practice that when there's unfair promotion, that the challenges to another person being promoted, whom another candidate might feel in a particular application for a post, might feel was not worthy of that because they are
1: dead. Then,
0: that the unions get involved in fighting for such candidates.
1: Yes, got you. Jeremy Very, thank you so much. This has been so insightful. I really appreciate your time.
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6: 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Roger, welcome to the show. How are you doing?
7: Really, Vakile, I'm well, thanks, and yourself?
6: I'm doing well, and I have to ask, Roger, do people literally on the phone say to you, Roger, that when you call and tell them something?
7: All the time.
6: Dang, I thought I was original and smart. I'll have to come up with a better one. Please help us understand what is a licensed vehicle, and then we will jump onto what is a road safe vehicle.
7: So technically the two go hand in hand, but the primary thing with a licensed vehicle is that the vehicle is registered with the government. It is registered to your name, and it's basically the government saying, yes, this vehicle has been approved for use on South African roads with you as the owner and operator.
6: So does that mean that a licensed vehicle is one that has a valid license disc, or are we speaking anything beyond that?
7: It would basically be, yes, just that, a valid license disc. However, in order to get that valid license disc, you do have to go through a variety of processes, including getting a roadworthy certificate. And then once you have that and the car is licensed, it's about updating that license annually, getting that license renewed to make sure that it does remain a fully licensed vehicle.
6: So now when we talk road safe vehicles, I know it is pretty self-explanatory, but share with us what is considered road safe according to the laws at the moment, because you can look at your car and be like, ah, it's safe for the road, but the law might say something else.
7: Yes. So road safe is a very vast definition because there are a lot of factors that do get looked at by the authorities when providing a roadworthy certificate. These include largely mechanical factors, where it's things like leaks, are your lights fully functioning, the states of your tires. All of these things are necessary because, like you say, you can look at your vehicle and think it's safe, it runs, there's no problem. But something like the tires, for example, if you don't have enough tread or if the tires are too old, those then are a safety risk where something could happen. You could have a tire blowout, or if you drive over a puddle or in the rain, you might not have the necessary grip. So these are all the factors that get looked at when you're getting a roadworthy certificate, and they are important factors when it comes to determining whether a vehicle is actually road safe or not.
6: Roadworthy certificate and road safe, can they be considered one and the same thing?
7: Initially, yes. The purpose behind a roadworthy certificate is to ensure that a vehicle is road safe. But the problem with a roadworthy is that it only gets done when you first do a transfer of ownership, when you buy the car, whether it's a private sale or from a dealership, a bank, whatever the case may be. You have to get it roadworthy certified. At that moment in time, it is deemed to be safe for the road. However, the problem, especially in South Africa, is that we don't have any follow-ups on that, meaning that if you've owned a vehicle for 3 or 4 years, it might have been roadworthy and road safe at one point in time, but now stuff has happened. You haven't had the budget to replace your tires, or you've had bulbs go out that you haven't replaced. And suddenly, even though your car might be registered, it might be licensed, it's no longer actually fully road safe.
6: So what is the reason, and maybe you know a little bit about the context, that we arrived at a point that this roadworthiness was not like a renewal thing, that every 2 years you have to go in for that vehicle to check the roadworthiness, that now we're at a place where it only relies on ownership change? Because to me it almost would feel like, well, isn't that the same as your driver's license expiring and then you have to go do your eye test and then we say shop?
7: In theory, you know, the principle behind it was just that I think it was an idealistic situation where government was looking at people owning their vehicles for a certain period of time, then selling them, upgrading, getting something new. The problem is South Africa is a very unique climate financially, where a lot of people don't keep their cars for only a short period of time. The average age of cars on South African roads is over 12 years old, which means that you've got some cars that are brand new and some that are older than 20 years old.
6: Wait, and 12 years old? Oh my goodness.
7: That was at my last check, and I think it might be a little older than that now, because obviously new cars are expensive. A lot of people can't afford new cars, so they tend to hang on to cars for a very long time. And that becomes a problem where people own cars, but they can't necessarily afford to maintain them.
6: Yes.
7: And it does cause a bit of a problem on South African roads.
6: So what measures are in place outside of the Metro cops pulling you over or the SAPS pulling you over? If you can see that a vehicle is looking not safe, like just as an ordinary citizen, what can be done to get it off the roads?
7: Well, this is a tricky one because unfortunately general road users don't have that much power. We do rely a lot on the police service, particularly Metro Police, and we have to trust that when they are pulling cars over and conducting roadblocks, that they are looking at these things, and a lot of them do. I will say, especially in the Joburg and Tshwane metros, there has been quite a significant improvement in terms of how the policing operates and in terms of what they're looking for when they pull people over. I speak from personal experience when I say every time I've been pulled over, the cops are looking. They are not just checking licenses anymore. They're looking at the vehicle license. They're looking at then the headlights, checking whether they're working. I've often been asked to check, you know, can I turn my lights on and off, indicators. So the policing is getting better in that regard. And a lot of trust is placed in the police when it comes to that. Unfortunately, as a private road user, if you see a vehicle that isn't roadworthy, there isn't a place for you to go and report it or anything like that, which does unfortunately limit your power, where you almost have to try and think of yourself and be as safe on the road as you can. If you see a vehicle that isn't in the best condition, be mindful that something might happen. Keep your following distance a little bit longer. Make sure that if you are driving in front of them, they're not following too closely to you. And if they are, maybe move out the way if you have concerns that their brakes might not work.
6: I have to be honest, I've never had the experience where they ask me to check my lights or anything. Like, it's the first time I'm actually hearing somebody explain that part. We've got a voice note coming in, but before we go to that voice note, we're in conversation with Roger Bierman, who is managing editor at carbuzz.com. Roger, I wanted to find out, what are those blind spots in terms of the road safety of our vehicles? Because you mentioned, for example, tire tread. That's something you can see with the eye, but it's also like, it's not exactly like you can say one fingernail, therefore. But what are those common places that people are not paying attention to when it comes to maintaining their vehicles?
7: There are arguably three. I would say tires is probably the biggest blind spot. It's something we see every day on our vehicles, but we don't often pay attention to the state of our tires. It's one thing to say, okay, tire tread, which is legally required to be 1 millimeter deep at the lowest point. And unfortunately, a lot of the time, people aren't looking to see where that lowest point is. Using a fingernail, not maybe the best way to do it, but if you take a coin and on the edge of our coins, there's a slight little rim. And if you were to dip your coin in, if that rim disappears, then you're more likely to be safe. But it's always better to have more tread than less tread. The big problem, however, is outdated tires and tires that have expired, which is something a lot of people don't know about.
6: I didn't tires, even know tires expire. My technical producer, like, for reals.
7: Yeah, tires expire. They don't, it's not like milk. I mean, everyone thinks it's, you buy it, it's there. If it were to break or whatever, you would see it, you would get a puncture, but that's not always the case. And it's the compound in the tire, the rubber compound, over time, it gets stiff and it becomes fragile. And it means that if you hit a pothole, you're more likely to have a blowout, and you don't want that on a highway. You also want that tire to be able to adjust to different temperatures. And as that compound gets older, it doesn't effectively do that. So it does become dangerous. Sometimes you might see cracks if you look at the sidewalls of the tire, but a lot of the time, those symptoms aren't necessarily visible. And you actually have to do a manual check to see when the tires were manufactured and then calculate how old the tires are. General rule of thumb is if a tire is more than 5 years old, you should be getting it replaced, even if it has enough tread on it.
6: All right. We've got a voice note.
5: I lived in Malawi for 7 years. And every 2 years, you had to do a certificate of fitness whereby your vehicle would actually be tested for roadworthiness. Why can't we do that in South Africa?
6: Ooh, Roger.
7: I think it's a great idea. It follows something similar to what the UK does, where they do it every year. And I do think it would be a great idea. The problem, I think, is policing it. We already have enough trouble policing people driving around with unlicensed vehicles or without their licenses. And we have a corruption problem, unfortunately. We spoke about the roadworthy certificate problem, or needing to get a roadworthy certificate. But at those roadworthy test stations, there is still a lot of bribery going on to get those certificates. And I've heard stories of people getting a roadworthy certificate without their car even being present to be checked. So I do think a lot of it comes down to, we would have to first start weeding out the corruption, and we would then have to make sure that the correct checks are in place at a government level. And it would involve huge implementation, updating all the software systems to flag when a car is older than 2 years that it needs to have a roadworthy certificate in place. We didn't have the foundations for such a system put in place when our licensing system was developed. So it would require an overhaul, but I do think that it's a great idea.
6: Another message here says, my car's license expired more than 10 years ago because I haven't used it. What should I do if I'd like to sell the car or sell it for parts at a later stage? That's from Farai.
7: Well, if you would like to sell the car, the main thing is you have to get that car licensed, especially if you are selling it to someone who has the intention of driving it on the road as a road legal vehicle. There would be a significant amount of back fees that need to be payable, all of those license fees plus any penalties for the vehicle being out of date. The longer the license is out of date, the more those fees accumulate. And there you would go to the licensing department and you would then have to relicense it, pay all of those fees, and it will be very, very expensive. If you are going to be selling the car for parts, that's slightly different. You first need to de-license the vehicle, deregister it. There will still be late penalties applicable because until such time as the car is deregistered, they expect you to be paying those license fees. So you'd have to deregister it, again paying those license fees, and only then can you strip the car and sell the car off in pieces.
6: Roger that. Got my way to squeeze it in. Thank you so much, Roger, for your time and just for sharing all of that information with us. Roger Beeman, Managing Editor at CarBuzz.com.
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0: 18-year-old woman at a hotel in Sandton. Part of the evidence before the Randburg Magistrates Court were WhatsApp exchanges between Spear and the 16-year-old girl. In the messages, the 59-year-old is accused of making sexual advances, including requesting her to send him explicit videos of herself. NPA spokesperson Keza Khanyago.
1: People need to understand that at this stage, we're still dealing with a bail application. And as it was indicated by our prosecutor many a time, to say there are certain things that we do not have to put up there. But obviously, we are dealing with the issue and we're indicating why we are not agreeing with the bail being granted. And therefore, we hope that this matter will continue smoothly. We are confident with what we're indicating.
0: Following revelations in court yesterday that one of Spear's close friends allegedly planned to interfere with witnesses shortly after his arrest last week, Khanyago says the teenagers are safe.
1: Yes, the witnesses are safe, and it was indicated in court that they're really safe and they are writing examinations at the moment.
0: Spear has also been slapped with an additional charge of negligent handling of a firearm, bringing the total number of charges against him to 6, including rape, sexual grooming of a minor, and trafficking in persons. The Western Cape Police Political Killings Task Team has arrested a mayor, municipal manager, and a chief financial officer at the Naarstad municipality along the Southern Cape coast. This is the same municipality where former mayor and ANC councillor Obrit Zengwa was shot and killed in an ambush while driving in the Yotsakamp area of Naizna in August this year. 2 weeks ago, the mayoral committee was automatically dissolved, with Deputy Mayor Morton Garrick stepping in as acting mayor after Mayor Thando Matika was removed by the ANC due to being named SACP candidate for the upcoming local government elections. The trio was arrested as part of an investigation linked to a security services contract. Police spokesperson Athlenda Mate says investigators received information that a businessman awarded the contract was allegedly asked for kickbacks in exchange for its continuation.
2: It's alleged that the businessman had already paid hundreds of thousands of rands out of fear that his security services contract would be terminated. All three face charges of corruption and are due in court on Monday, the 5th of October.
0: Public Protector Khole Kaqaleka has cleared former Communications Minister Mondlugu Ngubele of improper conduct. The matter relates to the appointment of the CETA Interim Board. The investigation was prompted by an anonymous complaint claiming Ngubele appointed the board irregularly. He was also accused of appointing a ministerial task team to push the tender backlog, but delivering various investigation outcomes yesterday, Kaleka said her office found this complaint was not substantiated.
3: The investigation established that the MTT was appointed in December 2023 through approved terms of references and formal appointment processes, and that its mandate was limited to advisory, facilitative and oversight support functions aimed at addressing procurement backlogs within CETA.
0: The public protector also found former Ekurhuleni city manager Imogen Mashazi acted improperly in the appointment of a senior official. Advocate Kaleka said Ndumiso Ngwabe did not have the proper qualifications to hold the deputy chief of Metro Police position. Mashazi has been implicated at the Madlanga Commission and she's facing corruption charges alongside other Ekurhuleni employees. However, Kaleka says she cannot take remedial action against Mashazi because she's no longer employed by the city. Western Cape Police have launched a manhunt for four gunmen responsible for Cape Town's latest mass shooting. Three men and a woman in Lentegeur in Mitchell's Plain were killed on Wednesday night, and the suspects were driving a white Nissan Almera with tinted windows. The motive has not yet been established, but the anti-gang unit has been assigned. A businessman seen in a viral video threatening women at a Sandton restaurant has been released on 15,000 rand bail and is set to return to court on October 15th. Lawrence Mudzinganyama appeared in the Randburg Magistrates Court yesterday following his arrest last month and his initial release from custody on a warning. The 40-year-old is facing 3 counts of intimidation, assault with intent to cause grievous bodily harm, criminal injuria, and 1 count of fraud. The charges relate to the incident at the Vlamo restaurant 2 weeks ago when he entered the ladies' powder room and demanded to take photographs of one of the women. In the meantime, Mudzinganyama surrendered his travel documents and has to remain in Gauteng, reporting weekly to the police. And the Electoral Commission has described the DA's legal challenge against parties that have submitted single candidate proportional lists as opportunistic. The DA has approached the Electoral Court with the issue ahead of the municipal elections. It's alleged the EFF, MK Party and Action SA and the Good Party are receiving voters by not declaring upfront who will take up their seats in municipal councils. In an explanation,

0: signatory affidavit to the court, Chief Electoral Officer Sam Amabolo said, by law, the commission is only mandated to ask parties to provide additional names within 2 days of the election to fill the seats it's obtained, not to question the shortfall. He also pointed out that the DA has also submitted the name of only one single candidate to contest some municipalities. Meanwhile, Communications Minister Solly Malatsi has indicated he doesn't support giving the SABC more money as it faces a 120 million rand shortfall to cover the local government elections. Malatsi was responding to a written question from the ANC. Malatsi says he did not support the public broadcaster's initial request for funding through the adjustments budget process because the submission did not meet certain requirements. A look at your weather. A partly cloudy Friday in store for Gauteng. Today, Joburg drops to overnight lows of 4 degrees, peaking at highs of 21. Pretoria is at 7 and 22. Vereeniging at 6 and 20 degrees. Cloudy skies in Cape Town with isolated morning showers and rain along with moderate southwesterly winds at a low of 14 and a high of 19 degrees. For these and other stories, visit our EWN app. And that's a wrap of your Eyewitness News.
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4: Hey there. 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I am Eddie Micah Jr., and you are welcome to Africa Link, the podcast connecting you to the stories that matter.
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4: Humanoid robots may look futuristic, but they are already arriving in African classrooms, universities, and workplaces. Walker E., nicknamed Mutembe, walked into a television studio in Kenya, introduced itself, and answered questions. And this is happening as AI develops at lightning speed, raising concerns about how far these machines could eventually go and whether they could pose serious risks to humanity. Let's speak to someone who knows the technology. Mark Kaigua, founder and CEO of Nendo, a Nairobi-based digital marketing company. I'm also joined by DW correspondent Andrew Waseke in Nairobi, Kenya. Welcome both of you to Africa Link. Andrew, first tell us about Walker E, or Mutembe, as he is called in Kenya. What's all the fuss about?
5: Thank you very much for having me, Eddie. So Walker E is a humanoid educational robot that Mount Kenya University acquired for its robotics and AI lab. So essentially, I think the plan around this was to give their students hands-on experience on working with advanced robotics rather than only studying technology theoretically, which has been hailed because it's a move that will give them hands-on experience. So the university nicknamed him Mutembe. Mutembe is a very Kenyan word. It is derived from the idea of walking around or moving around. So that is the Mutembe. Kutembea in Swahili is walking. So this is what this is why he's called Walker E. Mutembe, Walker E. Anyway, so what made him famous though was that Mutembe was on a TV 47 interview, and then the presenter, who is called Fred Ndomoli, asked fairly just straightforward questions. But then Mutembe was struggling badly with the Kenyan accent. At one point, he had compasses instead of compasses. And when Fred was when Fred was speaking to him, the robot thought he was saying Mountain University instead of Mount Kenya University. So Fred had to repeat himself and slow down before Mutembe finally understood that he was being asked for his own nickname. So there was that awkward back and forth, but which was really, really funny. Yeah. But then Mutembe was imported from China. And this is what people have been asking. We are only having this problem because this robot was not manufactured in Kenya.
4: Which is why I come to you, Mark, because I'm sure you also watched that incident on live TV with Mutembe. What did it tell you?
6: Thanks so much, Eddie and Andrew. Really happy to be here. So what I can say is that, to me, the Mutembe incident really is part of this new conversation on AI, where we're seeing a lot more of what are called the humanoid robots. These are robots that resemble people in their posture, in essentially how they now have the ability to have microphones that can listen, in quotes, and use speakers to speak back with words that they process based on transcribing that. So it's not unexpected what we saw with the issue for a few reasons. So one is African accents, right? The way that we speak tend to be underrepresented in the ways that global large language model labs, the research companies that make AI chatbots or AI models, they tend to underrepresent for accents from our part of the continent. Remember, Africa is the world's most multilingual continent, 2,000 plus languages. And so we tend to have these different ways that we'll even speak English together. And not only that, we also tend to code switch. So code switching is where Kenyans will add in phrases of Swahili, or South Africans will add in phrases of Afrikaans or Zulu into everyday speech. So that code switching often will break the pre-programming and training of some of these different technologies. And it's not just the robot. Even if you're talking to a AI chatbot, a popular one from the labs, and you switch languages, it often isn't prepared for a multilingual or trilingual experience there. And we at Nendo just did some research that we're launching in September called How Kenyans Use AI. And just to put this in perspective, besides the robot incident, 25% of the people we surveyed, over 1,000 people in 18 counties, they actually said that they'd reported AI advice for them that felt wrong for Kenyan cultural values. So this is Kenya-specific data, but we really think it has a parallel across the continent, that people are feeling AI's value, but they're also seeing moments where they go like, oh, wait, yeah, this might not have been built for me. It's not been trained with my language or sometimes even my context or my situation.
4: To which my question is, what's stopping African countries, African inventors, African, you know, technology experts like you from ensuring that Africa is not left out of the journey, that when it comes to accents, context, you know, that it is fully represented in the AI development?
6: Yeah, well, that's a fantastic question. So I'll say we're doing the much that we can, at least on our side at Nendo here in Kenya, and in the different, we work across 20 different African countries in our research and marketing work. But here's what I'll say, just so we can understand. I think globally, where we sit right now on the continent, for us, we are looking at what we call, some people would call it a two-horse race. You have the United States with some of the most prominent and best known research labs in AI. And then in China, you have them really entering the race as a bit of an underdog, sort of racing from sort of behind or the outside lane. And they've really made it competitive for very different reasons. One of the pieces is what we'll call the sort of data center side. Do you have the ability for the power, the water, the sort of natural land and resources just to establish a place where you can then bring what's called the next layer, the compute? These are the chips, microchips and processors, connect them to that power and that grid to allow for essentially the larger training process that happens. And that training process happens through really scraping a lot of the internet, combing through it, and then getting good at predicting. Right. And so remember, in Africa, for us, a lot of our history, a lot of our knowledge is oral history. So this is why Africa tends to be underrepresented. And so it's both an economic opportunity, but it might also take a big investment. But there's some exciting things Africa is doing, because Africa is not a victim in this situation. We actually have a lot of agency, and we'll grow in our influence, we expect, over the next decade and 50 plus years.
4: I love what you've said. Also, the optimism at the end of it. AI development, humanoid robot development, it's really going at lightning speed. It's going really fast. I feel like this is where we are at. If African universities, you know, companies or governments only, as things stand, import ready-made robots, I'm just seeing a continent that may become a market for, yeah, global innovation, right? But that's not enough, is it? We should be looking at a place where people actually design the systems, own the data, and shape the rules. Otherwise, like everything else, we're playing catch up and our narrative is not out there.
6: And just as an example, for years, even phone organizations, technology companies that made smartphones and smartphone cameras would struggle for somewhat similar reasons with people of melanated peoples, right? So people with darker complexions, like Africans or people of African descent. And that was because a lot of the camera science, what was actually being trained algorithmically, right, for these smartphones, was not representing us, similar to our voices and so on, just like we've said, in our history and our specific lived experiences and context. However, my view, as you can tell, I'm a bit of an optimist, is that Africa both has a chance to define itself. Of course, you know, we're known for rare earths or natural resources. We also have, you know, abundant sunshine and potentially great investments in power. And we at Nendo really see Africa as being able to define a core path for itself. And we hope that the continent would build what we call centers of excellence, right? We don't all want 54 African countries competing both for resources and so on, but really finding places to play to our strengths, starting with the four corners of the continent, Egypt or in the MENA, in the North Africa region, South Africa, Kenya, Nigeria. But that's not to say that other countries aren't really showing that from policy to leadership to training all of their citizens and in key sectors, health, agriculture, climate, that these can't actually happen and add value. So we actually think it's going to take visionary leadership, leadership beyond the next election for many of our presidents, prime ministers and leaders. And we're hopeful that someone has to wake up to that, because that's what we're seeing is the future, especially of knowledge work, where the continent has wanted to participate in. And we definitely want to industrialize too, and have AI potentially at the core of that. So we think there's opportunities, but it will take visionary leadership and policy. And hopefully some of the research we've shared by Nendo is some of the local insight that can be used to help chart that path forward.
4: Andrew, Kenya no doubt has been positioning itself as an East African tech hub, you know, with a booming startup ecosystem. Tell us more about how the country is actually engaging with AI beyond university projects.
5: Yeah, Kenya is actually taking AI quite seriously. I remember last year I covered a story. So the government launched its national AI strategy, which will run up to 2030. And what it is focusing on is infrastructure, data governance, research and innovation. And this year, we've also seen work on broader AI, because like you said, Eddie, it's moving very, very, very fast. And we've seen work on broader AI and just generally emerging technologies policies. So the framework is beginning to take shape. We can actually see it, because nowadays, like all platforms employ some use of AI. So I will say that what has remained, Kenya has already set the standard for other East African countries. But the real question now is implementation, because like you said, AI is changing every single day. So having an AI strategy is very different from actually developing the infrastructure, skills and regulations to make it work, especially for a country like Kenya, where political leaders, they do make all these promises, but then when it comes to implementation, then it becomes a problem.
4: Mark, I would buy a humanoid robot that can cook and clean and make me just relax and do something a bit more productive. So I'm looking forward to that. On the flip side of it, should I be scared that the development is going too fast and there's a chance where AI would actually affect humanity negatively when they start thinking well, when they start deciding for themselves what works better for them versus humanity? Am I just fear-mongering here, or is there genuine concern there?
6: I think there's genuine concern, but I'll say two quick things, I think, on this. So the first is, to me, I think Africa were in a very unique situation. And why I say that is our economies, for the most part, are not necessarily driven by the formal sector. This is sort of your white-collar workers. We are driven by the informal sector or informal job and employment situations. And so because of that, we have a unique aspect that says that even the price of labor is different. Why do I say this? Because I don't see humanoid robots necessarily changing or affecting us negatively. There's been some in the US, for example, that are saying that they will cook and clean. And the reason that I think those are different is that here, you just think about our economies, you have au pairs, nannies, housekeepers, gardeners, multiple people that, you know, all as part of just their employment situation, as jobs and roles that they are carrying out and doing. And so I actually think the economics is interesting or different here. Those types of humanoid robots might be popular in China. They might certainly be popular in America, but they, in my view, will not be necessarily popular here because of just the way our societies are structured. But back, I think, to the question of some of the threats or the challenges, I think that we face a number of, you know, different ones. I'd say that some of the most challenging risks right now, I know that we've encountered in some of our research work in the AI field, and the challenges that worry people are definitely what we call biosecurity or bioweapons. And what that means is that the more you explore the human genome, our DNA, our strengths and weaknesses for scientific purposes to find, for example, a cure to cancer or a cure for malaria or a vaccine breakthrough, you can also end up training AI around virology and certain weaknesses. And in that trial and error in a lab, there's the fear that certain things could end up happening if agentic or autonomous AI starts to sort of get a life of its own or pursue this. There's also cyber warfare. We are increasingly seeing things such as, like in Kenya, for example, M-Pesa and different mobile money platforms are the ones that really drive hundreds of billions of dollars worth of our economy. They're almost what we'd call public digital infrastructure, meaning that if they were even to go out for an hour, that would significantly affect the movement of funds and resources and government operations. So there's this new surface area where AI can essentially create attack spaces or vulnerabilities with tech that every day, especially in innovative African societies, are using.
4: So basically, we should be scared?
6: There's reason for concern, but here's the other thing that encourages me. I think that, for example, because some experts have warned that maybe we're, Western experts, I would say, have warned that we're a decade away from, in one sense, AI wiping out the face of the planet and humanity. I disagree. I think if you're based on the African continent, I do not think that it will happen as quickly for us. And I know that's a very presumptuous thing to say, but it's because our societies really work differently. You can be the most tech-savvy person here, but you can't out-tech yourself out of a power blackout. Forgive me, right? You can't out-tech yourself out of, like, you know, shaky internet, which is sometimes the case for tens or hundreds of millions of Africans, right? But this is Africa now deciding what path it wants to take, while the world argues on which lab is best, whether to go to China or to the US, and whether, of course, AI will wipe us out. We have very real challenges in our sort of environment across the continent. And this is where, at least for us in Kenya, we've got our full focus, I think, on this, including making sure that AI is inclusive. And of course, this is getting way better. Countries like South Africa have gender parity. But I say that because our issues and our innovations will look different.
4: I hear you. But let's just find out from Andrew. Andrew, if you had a humanoid robot right now, what would you use it for?
5: Okay, Eddie, that's a very interesting question. I think if I had a humanoid robot, I would ensure that It can do a couple of things. One, it can maybe help me by reading a book, and then I can just listen in. It can do my laundry. It can cook in the kitchen. It can also, I hate making my bed. So if it can also make my bed. So I would want an AI robot to be like somebody who helps me in the house just to do household chores. But I do make my bed, Eddie. I do make my bed.
7: Yeah, now I'm not too sure. And I'm sure Mark listening now knows you don't do your bed. You need a humanoid robot to make your bed. But no, thanks for sharing, Andrew. These are some of the simple day-to-day tasks that people may need an AI humanoid robot for. It also really throws a spotlight on who has access to it, right? I mean, it's generally going to be expensive, it seems. So who gets access to this technology and who is left behind?
6: Yes, that's a fantastic question. I think that's one of the big questions right now. How do we make Africa's advantage of the next 10 to 50 years, where we will eventually have the world's youngest continent, and the world, the rest of the world and the planet will look to Africa for solutions, besides, of course, natural resources and safaris and sort of our usual centers of excellence economically, right? Some of the, you know, coffee, tea and other, you know, fresh cut roses and other exports. And I think the question for us is then going to be, how are we inclusive at the level of gender, like I said earlier, but also at the level of language, and then also at the level of connectivity? So for language, we've just said we have to pick some of our own big languages and make sure that there are fine-tuned and trained AI models that work preferably offline or on basic to intermediate phones. And that's going to be a huge unlock for us. I think, and we've seen this in our How Kenyans Use AI study, that multimodal AI, that is AI that you can talk to, not type into a text box, that type of AI still leaves a lot of Africans outside of the loop, right? But when we can talk in natural language and have a conversation, that's a very exciting place when it's inclusive for language. And then lastly, connectivity. Can the AI work offline? Can I take a picture of a crop with a disease that I don't recognize in the middle of nowhere and have my phone, without calling the internet and using my precious mobile data bundles, actually be able to show me within a degree of confidence what it has actually found and help me with context on you know, the fertility window of my cow, and kind of, or just all these, like, they sound like very strange problems, maybe to a Western audience, but these are the small things that can increase yield, increase human flourishing at the sort of baseline economic level, and really help address poverty. And I tend to think that AI can actually have solutions like that, besides Andrew and him making the bed, which, again, I have nothing against. But I think this is the exciting part for us, is let's bring African imagination and ingenuity to our toughest problems. And we're not looking at AI as the be-all, end-all solution, and definitely not Western AI, but AI on African terms for African problems. It's our big opportunity of the next decade.
7: Look, you made very strong points there, Mark, and it's a good way to wrap this up. But the question, the billion-dollar question, the elephant in the room, is AI likely to take jobs from people on the continent, Mark?
6: I think this is one of the big fears, is around jobs. I think the fear has proper cause for concern. I think part of what we've seen in Kenya had this very interesting online cottage industry of writing. And that writing was especially valuable to American and Western university students who would work with Kenyan online writers, where these writers would do their assignments, their homework, their term papers, so on and so forth. And as large language models and AI chatbots like ChatGPT and others came to be, then the funds that were earned by Kenyans in this particular class of online knowledge worker went down. So definitely some things will change. Some frankly might even go. But if you've heard what I've said about the problems I've noted that we see at Nendo as unique and engaging, some people call them wicked problems, because how do you solve all of this, right? But they are, I think, rewarding, in that they both have an opportunity to impact tens, if not hundreds of millions of people, increase food security and the like. So I think for me, If I'm thinking about talking to governments, the biggest challenge is that Africa has to change its narrative. Before, we were the continent with young people who can be essentially paid to do various types of jobs, global outsourcing, and paid less than, say, an American or a German or a Briton, in terms of like the cost of the value of the work per hour. But some of that work is being done by AI in part. And so we now have to turn our attention towards our own challenges and opportunities here. And I think then, yeah, that puts us in position to look at our own challenges and opportunities, solve them, and try to find people who pay in Africa for the solving of these challenges. And I think there'll be many, because some of these challenges really, they have a big need, a big addressable market. And if we focus also on making profit as opposed to the Western model, where we've seen a lot of startups die or fail to reach hyper growth and scale, then we might actually be onto a new wave of innovation, and Africa could really use it right now.
7: Thank you very much, Mark. Concerns, but also room for a lot of good to come out of this AI revolution. I've really learned a lot from this discussion, so very much appreciated. Mark Kaigwa, founder and CEO of Nendo, that's a Nairobi-based digital marketing company. Also, many thanks to you, DW correspondent Andrew Waseke in Nairobi, Kenya.
5: Thank you for having me.
6: Thanks for having me.
2: Africa is changing. Don't get left behind. Tune in to Africa Link.
7: Robots and AI could help with education, disability access, farming, health services, disaster response, and local languages. Look, I could go on and on and on. But only if the technology is affordable, safe, and built with the people who will use it. So are people ready for robots to walk the earth alongside humans? The good news is that Africa is not starting from zero. The African Union adopted its Continental AI Strategy in 2024. Its early implementation phase focuses on national AI strategies, data governance, skills, research, and stronger institutions. Not bad. What do you think? Are humanoid robots an opportunity for Africa, or a risk Africa is not ready for? 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And subscribe to our DW Africa YouTube channel so you never miss an episode. This show was co-produced and edited by Isaac Mugabe. And I am Eddie Micah Jr. Thanks for listening.
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10: This is Living Planet. I'm Kathleen Schuster, and this is episode 4 of our 4-part summer reading series. This year, our team has read a lot of interesting books on the environment, so we decided to interview some of the authors of our favorite picks. 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
11: For my staff pick for our summer reading list, I spoke with Marcia Bjornrud, a fellow Wisconsinite, a geologist, and the author of Timefulness: How Thinking Like a Geologist Can Help Save the World. I got lost in the folds of time in her book, and it helped me find a new appreciation for something I skipped in school: geology, the study of rocks, but really, the story of our planet. I chose Marcia's book for a few reasons, the main one being her ability to situate climate change in the Earth's long history in a way that made me feel both gravely concerned about what we are bringing about, while also experiencing a profound sense of calm in knowing that regardless of what we do or don't do, this planet will carry on as it always has, evolving and reinventing itself. I found Timefulness to be a deeply grounding read and an accessible introduction to geology, a field I now want to explore further. So I was delighted when, on a recent trip home to Wisconsin, I got to meet Marcia in person. We found some time to walk and talk at a spot she told me was geologically significant and not too far from where she teaches.
12: The most bare naked rock.
13: Nice.
8: I'm Marcia Bjornrud. I'm a professor of geosciences at Lawrence University in Appleton, Wisconsin.
11: And where are we standing right now?
8: We're on the top of an outcrop called Poppy's Rock, sometimes called Cactus Rock, near the little town of New London, Wisconsin. And this is a pretty prominent spot. We have quite a nice overview over the surrounding countryside. It's one of the highest points around, and yet this rock is some of the oldest rock anywhere in the vicinity. So it's standing higher than much younger rock. This rock is around 1.7 billion years old, and the surrounding sedimentary rocks are only about 500 million years old.
11: How did it end up on top of those?
8: Good question. So it's not really on top, but it is poking up through them. So the big idea is that this existed way back at the time when the seas that deposited the sedimentary rocks rolled in and began to cover a very ancient, very rugged landscape. Probably this thing was gradually buried. And then as these seas retreated and Wisconsin was again above sea level for hundreds of millions of years, it became unburied. And now we're seeing the contours of a really ancient landscape that existed more than 500 million years ago.
11: Before speaking with Marcia, I hadn't realized just how interesting the history of Wisconsin and the Great Lakes area is in relation to the history of our planet.
8: Well, people may not realize it, but the Upper Great Lakes region has tremendous geodiversity, a wider range of rocks in the broad Lake Superior, Lake Michigan area than in the Grand Canyon. So we have some very ancient rocks, as old as 3.5 billion years, just in the northeasternmost part of Wisconsin and the southern upper peninsula of Michigan, that record an early continent that we call the Superior Craton that probably formed before plate tectonics really became a habit on Earth. We had at least three great mountain ranges here that formed between about 2.7 and 1.7 billion years ago, including the rocks we're sitting on here. And then there was a great episode where North America was almost split in half along what we call the Midcontinent Rift. This was about a billion years ago. Huge volumes of basaltic lava were poured out in a geologically short period of time. And these are best exposed in the Lake Superior region. Lake Superior itself is a glacial feature that formed quite recently, but the basin of Lake Superior is quite ancient. This is art. This is the work of the glacier. It's just amazingly smooth. And it's not the ice itself, it's the sand and gravel that are frozen into the base of the ice, acting like a giant sandpaper, just scouring this very hard rock.
11: Wow, yeah, it is really smooth. And then it has these, like, quite jagged cuts going through parts of it. Almost, I mean, some of them are really pretty straight lines.
8: Right, so in some places, the rock surface is almost mirror polished. On a day when it's been raining and when the sun is low, it really almost reflects. And there are crescentic fractures here, we call them chatter marks, that are also indications of a probably mile thick ice sheet with sand and gravel and boulders frozen into the bottom, kind of chattering along at the base and fracturing the rock in this way that has left these very distinctive marks that also tell us the direction that the ice was flowing. That happened just the other day in the history of this very, very ancient rock. But it's a very, very fine-grained granite. It probably originally formed beneath a great explosive volcano. This kind of rock forms in places like Mount St. Helens, Mount Rainier, or the great Andean volcanoes that are quite explosive. And so we're seeing the plumbing system, the magmatic chambers beneath a 1.7 billion year old volcanic chain that existed in what is now a very quiet region of Wisconsin.
11: Yeah, no volcanoes around here that I know of. Okay, so oceans, volcanoes, ice sheets, this has seen a lot. It's kind of amazing to think of all of the past lives just of this rock, let alone this place here.
8: And that is the lens of geology, this understanding that there have been many earlier versions of the world, and there will be many in the future as well. But in some sense, they are still with us, and they define the infrastructure of now. And their stories are astonishingly readable. We can reconstruct these earlier versions of this place. My sense is that the past is very much present. It's still with us. It's defining the way we're living today. And I think everywhere, geology is the foundation for the way people live. And if more people knew the stories of where they live, they would have a sense of continuity and connection.
11: We know from numerous studies in recent years that experiencing a sense of awe has great benefits for our minds and bodies. It reduces stress, lowers inflammation, and it helps us be more empathetic, patient, and connected to one another. I can't think of much else that's more awe-inspiring than the depth and vastness of time on this planet, especially when you can connect it to the ground right beneath your feet. Our planet is over 4.5 billion years old, so about 9 times older than that landscape we were looking at from our perch on the ancient rock outcropping. 4.5 billion years is a really hard number for me to wrap my head around, and to find my minuscule human place in it all. One analogy that's often used is if you shrunk Earth's history to the 24 hours in a day, humans only show up in the last second, or fraction of a second really, before midnight. But Marcia isn't a big fan of this popular analogy.
8: Yeah, it's ubiquitous in intro geology textbooks, and it's mathematically true, but I think it's wrongheaded for a number of reasons. First of all, it suggests we just waltzed onto the scene from nowhere and doesn't emphasize our deep evolutionary roots. Another problem is it sort of is unintentionally apocalyptic. It's like the clock ends at midnight as if there's nothing ahead. There's a deep geologic future ahead of us. And in fact, geologists are more concerned than ever about the future. We're not just backward-looking scientists. We're using what we can learn about Earth's past to understand what its future might bring. And then it also kind of absolves us from any culpability for what we're doing now. If we are just arriving on the scene in the last second, how could we possibly matter to the Earth system? And of course, we are profoundly changing the Earth system. So I find that analogy problematic. I think it's demeaning too. It makes people feel alienated when they, again, should feel connected.
11: To feel more connected to time and our place in it, Marcia coined the term timefulness, which became the title of her book.
8: It's a deliberate play on both timelessness and mindfulness. So first of all, we like things to be timeless, unchanging. We don't like the experience of loss and the thought of mortality. So that's a natural kind of aspiration. We think, oh, if only things could be timeless. But in fact, nothing is. And certainly when we put on our geological spectacles, we realize everything is the product of time. And then the other thing I'm playing with, of course, is mindfulness, which is a good thing, but I think the way that it's sometimes practiced in the West is a kind of narcissistic nowness, focusing just on the now, not thinking in the longer term, and also kind of cutting ourselves off from the past and acknowledging the influence of history on ourselves. So my whole point with timefulness is developing this habit of mind, which is really what geology is about, of seeing things in four dimensions, including time, and getting a sense for the relative rates of processes in nature and in human enterprise, and making peace with the fact that things do change, and there are many versions of the world.
11: And like I said before, those versions of the world can be found right under our own feet, as Marcia showed me.
12: Yeah, I also grew up in Wisconsin, like you. I grew up down near Kettle Moraine State Forest, and I remember as a kid learning that it was very hilly down there because there had once been glaciers that came through, and, you know, as a small child, that kind of blew my mind. But I was wondering about what you think about understanding these past lives of the places we live and how we can do that and how it might help us connect with nature better.
8: Well, I've been in this field for so long, it's hard for me not to think that way. But it really does enhance my everyday experience of being a human being on Earth. I can read landscapes. They are legible. They make sense to me. And I think it does create a simultaneous sense of humility, but also belonging. I think both of these things are good, affirming things. We're reminded that we're not the whole story, but we're part of the story. And happily, today, there are so many sources of information online. People can usually find geological guides to where they live, places where the rocks speak clearly, like here. They're sticking out of the ground, and they're very easily accessible. Here is a very nice place to watch meteor showers.
12: Uh-huh.
8: Just lie back, look up at the dark sky.
12: Yeah.
8: But I sometimes think of the journey this rock has had. I sometimes feel like, what would it say? What is the experience of having seen the world change so many times and so many environments? I wish I could speak directly to it.
12: Yeah, I guess you don't want to anthropomorphize the rocks, but you would like
8: and
12: to yet, know what they've seen.
8: Yet, they are speaking to us quietly.
12: Going back to your concept of timefulness, how can this idea help us think about not only our own place, but in particular climate change and how we deal with it?
8: It's very important to realize that the rate of injection of greenhouse gases into the atmosphere that is caused by us is almost unparalleled in geologic time. That's terrifying to me. Some of the great mass extinction events of the geologic past, including the very worst one at the end of the Permian, before the dinosaurs, were caused by periods of unusual volcanism that spewed large amounts of carbon dioxide into the atmosphere. But this played out over thousands of years. We, in the last century and a half, have essentially matched what those terrible volcanoes did all that time ago. And the Earth system was profoundly destabilized for very long periods of time. But we are condensing some of these great crises of the past into a very short period of time. So from a pragmatic standpoint, I think if people understood more the time scales of planetary change, which can be quick and can be unforgiving, maybe that would change our behaviors. But then the spiritual side is, again, having some sense of our place in time and the context of humanity in the larger story of the Earth, for me, is grounding. And I hope to share that sense of being an Earthling with people, which I think is a deep existential source of solace.
12: So I know you're a geologist and not a paleontologist. I talk about fossil fuels all the time as a climate reporter, but I think I often forget or don't really think about that fossil part of the phrase. How do you think about that and this connection of this cause of climate change that we have dug up and how that connects to the history of the Earth?
8: Right. So fossil fuels are literally, you know, the remains of organic matter, mainly microbes living in shallow continental shelf areas, becoming buried in sediment, and then not completely decomposing away, but changing gradually to various types of hydrocarbon compounds. And we don't always appreciate that what we're doing is taking millions and millions of years of sequestered carbon that helped at that time keep the climate on an even keel by putting away carbon dioxide, essentially. We're extracting that and in just a matter of a few decades, releasing it back into the atmosphere. We think we're so clever, we find all this energy that's available to us by tapping into those ancient carbon stores, but in the process we've completely overwhelmed the thermostatic controls that the Earth has had over long periods of time. So we're releasing, you know, the equivalent of hundreds of millions of years of stored carbon in a matter of a few decades, and no wonder there are consequences. Change can happen at many different timescales. So in the main, luckily, Earth does change slowly. That means that we have a stable home that most of the time we can rely on. But sometimes things become destabilized and things can change very quickly. And the great mass extinctions in Earth's history, there are five in the last 500 million years. Only one was caused by a rogue space rock, the dinosaur extinction event at the end of the Cretaceous, and that one probably really did play out in days, weeks, years. The other ones were more gradual, not to say they weren't severe. You know, huge percent of existing species wiped out in a geologically short period of time. And those are the ones that I think are more instructive for us. We can see how inexorably there are sort of domino effects or knock-on effects that you destabilize the climate. This begins to change ocean ecosystems. You begin to get dead zones in oceans. And there's just this kind of one ecosystem after another destabilized to the point where the whole global ecosystem is compromised. And those are the ones that, to me, are the most sobering. And most of them have had something to do with destabilizing the carbon cycle, and usually spiking temperatures that, again, also lead to ocean acidification and ocean anoxia, things that we are seeing globally today. And so I'm more disturbed by those non-asteroid-related extinctions than the drama of the dinosaur event.
12: And I think it's a shame, too, because most of us who maybe only got a little bit of this in grade school or something, the dinosaur one is the only one you learn about or the only one you remember. But these other ones, like you say, are much more instructive to our current moment.
8: Yeah. And I mean, it's hard for us to understand things that play out over thousands or tens of thousands of years. But that's part of this geologic habit of mind, is stretching our capacity, in a way, for empathy, I think. Being able to think on timescales that aren't going to be directly experienced by ourselves. But I think getting some sense of that potential for things to go badly wrong and how they go wrong can motivate people to do better.
12: You know, I think sometimes about if future species, you know, are looking around at the rocks on the level we are, or maybe some alien life makes it here, what might they find and what might they think of the traces that we leave behind?
8: Most geologists do agree that we have changed the geological rules in a profound way. And, you know, looking back at our time, ranging from evidence of a mass extinction to certainly, you know, unusual nuclear isotopes that have been produced by nuclear testing, novel materials that just never had appeared before on the surface of the Earth, PFAS, the forever chemicals, and whatever might become of the plastics that we have made and other compounds that are just unprecedented in the history of the Earth. Evidence of ocean acidification again, the disappearance of coral reefs, and subtler geochemical markers of the kind that we can look to in the rock record. We can tell in the geologic past when there have been moments of upset in the carbon cycle, for example. So there are lots of things. Even if we could clean up our act today and live more harmoniously with the way the Earth functions, we will have left our mark pretty clearly, I think, in the rock record.
12: Yeah, it makes me think of, I've spoken to many climate scientists who study ice before and who are talking about, you know, what we need to do by 2100, but they're like, it's going to keep going after 2100, you know.
8: Right, but extending our vision by even that much time is a good thing. We have lost a collective sense of where we're going and what we want to leave for future generations. There's an irony to me that as our lifespans individually have increased, thanks to modern medicine, for which I'm very grateful, our visions have shrunken, I think, that we have this illusion as individuals that we're going to be around forever, and we are less connected either to our ancestors or to future generations. There's, you know, this terrible irony. Our attention spans are shrinking, and technology is doing this to us, feeding on our worst tendencies to be distracted rather than to think deliberately about what it will take to create the world of the future that we can all thrive in.
12: And it's interesting to me, you bring up our shrinking attention spans. There have been a lot of studies out recently that experiencing awe can really help reduce stress, calm our central nervous system. It has a lot of beneficial effects for our mental health. I was wondering if you think there's a connection here with learning more about geology, and as we see young people feeling more and more climate anxiety, if this could be sort of a counterbalancing experience to go after.
8: Yes, I certainly do. For me personally, that's true. I find some existential comfort in knowing that the Earth is old and robust and resilient. That's not to say that we shouldn't be concerned, but the Earth has seen earlier crises. The biosphere has never been entirely extinguished for at least 3.5 billion years. The oldest evidence of life we have goes back that far. And that does give me some comfort. And that sense of awe, the sense that this is not all about us, is strangely comforting. I think we're so much in our own heads and in our own creations. We've lost this sense that there is great natural intelligence around us that is just waiting for us to be receptive to it. And it's a great relief to know there is this deep wisdom in nature that if we just learn to be receptive, it's there.
12: All right, I want to come back to Wisconsin here. As a fellow Wisconsinite, I appreciated the beginning of your book, which starts with snow days. And I remember getting up early and hoping that my school would be closed. However, every time I come home, it seems that the winters are warmer and less snowy. And that's just in my single, you know, insignificant lifetime. How do you think about this change in a place you're from compared to your understanding of geological time?
8: It is striking to me that at the beginning of my training as a geologist, I didn't imagine that I would experience climate change. You know, I was an undergraduate in the early 1980s, and that was really just before we began to realize the magnitude of the effects that humans were having on the planet. I've worked a lot in the high Arctic, in Svalbard and Ellesmere Island in Canada. And those are places that are really the canaries in the coal mine. They're the places that are changing most rapidly. So I certainly feel it here in Wisconsin, and I feel a sense of loss, but it's been even more obvious in the high Arctic regions. And I feel a real sadness. There are so many cultural traditions that are wrapped up with the climate of a given place. The winter traditions of skiing and sledding and skating. And then there are pragmatic things that just this last weekend, actually, my elderly mother's basement flooded because of the strange new trend in Wisconsin winters of having fluctuations above and below freezing. And it really brought home to me that this is climate change. This is what it means, is that the way we've built our house.
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0: With a wrap of your eyewitness news, I'm Mikey Malapo. Suspended Deputy National Police Commissioner Shadrack Sibiya is set to return to court today for the continuation of his bail hearing. Yesterday, the prosecution presented evidence to strengthen its opposition to him being granted bail. Sibiya is accused of sexually grooming a 16-year-old minor and raping an 18-year-old woman at a hotel in Sandton. Part of the evidence before the Randburg Magistrates Court were WhatsApp exchanges between Sibiya and the 16-year-old girl. In the messages, the 59-year-old is accused of making sexual advances, including requesting her to send him explicit videos of herself. NPA spokesperson Keza Khanyago.
14: People need to understand that at this stage, we're still dealing with a bail application. And as it was indicated by our prosecutor many a time, to say there are certain things that we do not have to put up there. But obviously, we are dealing with the issue, and we indicate stating why we are not agreeing with the bail being granted, and therefore we hope that this matter will continue smoothly. We are confident with what indicated.
0: Following revelations in court yesterday that one of Spear's close friends allegedly planned to interfere with witnesses shortly after his arrest last week, Khanyago says the teenagers are safe.
14: Yes, the witnesses are safe, and it was indicated in court that they're really safe and they are writing examinations at the moment.
0: Spear has also been slapped with an additional charge of negligent handling of a firearm, bringing the total number of charges against him to 6, including rape, sexual grooming of a minor, and trafficking in persons. The Western Cape Police Political Killings Task Team has arrested a mayor, municipal manager, and a chief financial officer.

0: contract. Police spokesperson Athlenda Mate says investigators received information that a businessman awarded the contract was allegedly asked for kickbacks in exchange for its continuation.
1: It's alleged that the businessman had already paid hundreds of thousands of rands out of fear that his security services contract would be terminated. All three face charges of corruption and are due in court on Monday, the 5th of October.
0: Public Protector Koleka Tsaleka has cleared former Communications Minister Mondlugu Ngubele of improper conduct. The matter relates to the appointment of the CETA Interim Board. The investigation was prompted by an anonymous complaint claiming Ngubele appointed the board irregularly. He was also accused of appointing a ministerial task team to push the tender backlog, but delivering various investigation outcomes yesterday. Kaleka said her office found this complaint was not substantiated.
2: The investigation established that the MTT was appointed in December 2023 through approved terms of references and formal appointment processes, and that its mandate was limited to advisory, facilitative and oversight support functions aimed at addressing procurement backlogs within CETA.
0: The public protector also found former Ekurhuleni city manager Imogen Mashazi acted improperly in the appointment of a senior official. Advocate Kaleka said Ndumiso Ngwabe did not have the proper qualifications to hold the deputy chief of Metro Police position. Mashazi has been implicated at the Madlanga Commission and she's facing corruption charges alongside other Ekurhuleni employees. However, Kaleka says she cannot take remedial action against Mashazi because she's no longer employed by the city. Western Cape Police have launched a manhunt for four gunmen responsible for Cape Town's latest mass shooting. Three men and a woman in Lentegeur in Mitchell's Plain were killed on Wednesday night, and the suspects were driving a white Nissan Almera with tinted windows. The motive has not yet been established, but the anti-gang unit has been assigned. A businessman seen in a viral video threatening women at a Sandton restaurant has been released on 15,000 rand bail and is set to return to court on October 15th. Lawrence Mudzinganyama appeared in the Randburg Magistrates Court yesterday following his arrest last month and his initial release from custody on a warning. The 40-year-old is facing three counts of intimidation, assault with intent to cause grievous bodily harm, criminal injury, and one count of fraud. The charges relate to the incident at the Vlamo restaurant 2 weeks ago when he entered the ladies' powder room and demanded to take photographs of one of the women. In the meantime, Mudzinganyama surrendered his travel documents and has to remain in Gauteng, reporting weekly to the police. And the Electoral Commission has described the DA's legal challenge against parties that have submitted single candidate proportional lists as opportunistic. The DA has approached the Electoral Court with the issue ahead of the municipal elections. It's alleged the EFF, MK Party and Action SA and the Good Party are receiving voters by not declaring upfront who will take up their seats in municipal councils. In an explanatory affidavit to the court, Chief Electoral Officer Sam Amabolo said, by law, the commission is only mandated to ask parties to provide additional names within 2 days of the election to fill the seats it's obtained, not to question the shortfall. He also pointed out that the DA has also submitted the name of only one single candidate to contest some municipalities. Meanwhile, Communications Minister Solly Malatsi has indicated he doesn't support giving the SABC more money as it faces a 120 million rand shortfall to cover the local government elections. Malatsi was responding to a written question from the ANC. Malatsi says he did not support the public broadcaster's initial request for funding through the adjustments budget process because the submission did not meet certain requirements. A look at your weather. A partly cloudy Friday in store for Gauteng. Today, Joburg drops to overnight lows of 4 degrees, peaking at highs of 21. Pretoria is at 7 and 22. Vereeniging at 6 and 20 degrees. Cloudy skies in Cape Town with isolated morning showers and rain along with moderate southwesterly winds at a low of 14 and a high of 19 degrees. 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
5: Hello, I'm Yogita Lemay, the BBC's international correspondent. And this is the interview from the BBC World Service. The best conversations coming out of the BBC. 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
8: 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We need healing. We need trust.

0: these companies don't care what governments do.
1: This is a war. The first thing that we want is the war to end.
2: For this interview, I met Abhijit Dibke, founder of the Cockroach Janata Party, in a village in the western Indian state of Maharashtra, where he was campaigning to improve the conditions of rural schools. Dibke rose to prominence in India earlier this year after criticizing the country's Chief Justice, who had compared unemployed young people and social media activists to cockroaches. Dibke was studying in the US when he posted, "What if all cockroaches come together?" on the social media platform X in response. Although he thought nothing of it at the time, his impromptu post quickly went viral, eventually snowballing into a youth protest movement that has shaken India's political establishment and thrust Dibke himself into the spotlight.
3: I think there has been this underlying frustration among the youth of India, especially since a very long time, because if we look at the unemployment data, currently India has the highest unemployment rate in the last 40 years. And even when it comes to education, every year, all government examination, there is not even one single government examination where the paper doesn't get leaked or the exam doesn't get cancelled. So people are really, really frustrated with unemployment, with the way the education ministry is functioning in India, which was not accountable at all.
2: Welcome to the interview from the BBC World Service with Abhijit Dibke.
3: It was really spontaneous. I had no clue that it would turn into a huge movement. It happened when the Chief Justice of India, who made a comment and compared the youth of India with cockroaches and parasites for criticizing the system. And being the Chief Justice of India, he should be the one to safeguard the freedom of expression. But here he was, demeaning and insulting the youth for merely expressing their opinion about the current existing political system. And somewhere I just was taking a pot shot for that comment by saying, "What if all cockroaches come together?" And I did that while playing PS5, and I just made that random post on X. And then after a couple of hours, I saw that by then thousands of replies were there on that post. And most of the young people were saying, "Yeah, we should start our own platform, maybe our own party." So I thought, why not, let's launch something like the Cockroach Janata Party, using the word cockroach, which the Chief Justice of India used to demean the youth and also the Janata, taking from the ruling party.
4: So his defense of that has been that he didn't actually say it about youngsters overall. He was talking about people who have fake degrees, who try to get into the bar.
3: I think that is even more problematic then, because there are some people here with fake degrees sitting on the topmost position here, allegedly. And also in a country like India, where people struggle to get formal education, how can you just demean them by calling cockroaches and parasites in a country like India, where majority of the population lives in the rural part and they don't have the access to quality education, and because of that they don't have formal degrees? So I think even that clarification was very problematic.
4: Now, when the Cockroach Janata Party got all of this traction online, you suddenly had lots of people following you. Can you explain what happened to you? Because I think, you were blocked, your pages were not available for a little bit.
3: Yeah, so the thing that happened is that I was expecting, like when we launched the Google form, I was expecting something 300 to 400 memberships. And then I saw the number just kept increasing. And that is what led me to, why not launch an official website of Cockroach Janata Party. And somehow after launching the website, we received more than 50,000 members within 24 hours. And after looking at that, those numbers, I thought maybe it's a good time to launch even a social media channel. And on Instagram in particular, there was huge, huge following. Within, like I would say, just a day, we were able to cross 1 million. And within 4 days, we crossed 10 million, surpassing the ruling party of India, which had just 8 million followers. As of today, we have 26 million followers. That within, I would say, just 2 or 3 months. And I think somewhere the government did feel nervous because of the rising popularity, and that too, overnight popularity. And that is why constant attempts were made to take down our accounts. And even the government withheld our X account in India, calling us a national security threat.
4: So at what point did you think, okay, now this has got a lot of traction online, this needs to become a ground movement? Because after that, you decided to come to India. At what point did you make that decision?
3: I was an international student studying in the US on an Indian passport. I was an Indian abroad. Everybody who knew me there knew me as an Indian, a brown guy studying in the US. And somewhere that really hurt me, that really I don't know, really made me sad that isn't my government supposed to stand by me when I'm abroad? But this was the same government that called me a national security threat. And that really hurt me. And that is when I decided I need to go back to my country. And I need to show this, that I do love my country and I'm a patriot. I'm not a national security threat. I just love my country, not in the way that you want, but I do love my country.
4: Now, we have seen, obviously, in the past decade or more, a pattern that anybody who is critical of the government or its policies, there's a pattern of intimidation, threats, even jailing of activists, journalists, organizations. Were you afraid when you were coming back to India? And are you still afraid?
3: I won't lie. Before taking the decision to come back to India, I was afraid. I was nervous. Who wouldn't be? Because when I called up my lawyer and I just asked him, like, what is the worst case scenario? And he told me, boss, minimum 1 year jail under NSA. So you would be a fool if you're...
4: Which is the National Security Act.
3: And he said that you would be a fool if you're thinking to come back to India. My legal advice would be, don't come. But then I had like 3-4 sleepless nights where I have to take a decision. That do I need to go back to India or do I just need to sit in the US? Now, there were two things. If I go back to India, my whole life would be changed. I might be locked up in jail. I don't know for how long. But if I sit in the US, all these people who have followed the Cockroach Janata Party, they would somewhere feel betrayed that we were ready to put on a fight, but he didn't come to India. He just, he just kept hiding in the US and he's not willing to take the risk. He's not willing to put up a fight. And that is where I thought that if I don't go back to India, maybe I won't be able to face myself ever again. And maybe people will always call me a traitor or somebody who didn't have the courage to come back to his own country. And after 3-4 sleepless nights, I finally made up my decision that let's see, whatever happens, let's just face it and let's go back to the home country. So I just made the announcement on the internet, and that is when I called up my mother and I told her that I'm coming back to India. And immediately she broke down on the call. And she's like, why are you coming back? You know what would happen to you? They might put you in jail or they might just attack you. And I just tried to tell her that I have made the decision. I have made it public now. I can't backtrack, because now if I backtrack, people would really mock me. That is the justification I was trying to give to her. But nobody from my family supported it. But I had to take this decision. I had to take a stand. I had mentally prepared myself that whatever may come, I'm going to face it. And even if it comes to going to jail, I'm prepared for that. So I honestly don't have any fear left of going to jail.
4: And when you came back, the initial few protests, why do you think people came out? Why do you think it resonated with people?
3: I think there has been this underlying frustration among the youth of India, especially since a very long time. Because if we look at the unemployment data, currently India has the highest unemployment rate in last 40 years. And even when it comes to education, every year, all government examination, there is not even one single government examination where the paper doesn't get leaked or the exam doesn't get cancelled. So people are really, really frustrated with unemployment, with the way the education ministry is functioning in India, which was not accountable at all. And I think this underlying frustration was the core reason when they saw that somebody is coming back to India, willing to take up the risk. So I think that could have somewhere made them feel that if he can, why not we?
4: You centered the protest on a very specific issue, on the leaks of a medical entrance exam. What went behind deciding that? Was it strategic? Because it's, you know, I would say in this country, a relatively safe issue to talk about. So was there strategy involved, or again, was that an off-the-cuff decision?
3: I would say it was mostly because of the social listening that we were doing on our Cockroach Janata Party page, because the paper leak happened around the same time when we launched the Cockroach Janata Party. And when we started the page, many students were reaching out to me talking about CBSE and NEET especially. And I used to interact with them. I tried to speak to like at least hundreds of followers every day. And within a span of 15 days, I think I would have spoken to more than 2,000 people online, just chatting with them. And most of them complained about paper leak, and majority of them were the students of NEET. And they told me that how they have been preparing for this exam for years. Because, you know, in India, NEET medical entrance examination is a huge burden, is a huge expectation. Because if you're born into an Indian family, if you don't end up becoming a doctor or an engineer, then you don't have a successful career. So this is how much expectations and burden are on those children. And they were preparing for it. They were doing all the hard work. They were studying, I would say, 16 hours a day. And after all their hard work and all their efforts, the paper gets leaked and the government cancels the exam. And that leads to the death of more than 20 students. More than 20 students died by suicide because it was the failure of the system which compelled them to commit suicide.
2: You're listening to The Interview from the BBC World Service. In just under 3 months, 31-year-old Abhijit Dipke has acquired the kind of celebrity status normally reserved for a breakout actor or cricketer in India. As he embarked on a new campaign visiting rural schools, demanding their conditions be improved, I saw him being surrounded by people everywhere he went, some wanting to shake his hand, others asking to take a photo with him. If the attention bothers him, it doesn't show. But what did come through in the interview was a student still grappling with the unexpected turn of events, which has thrust him into a position of power and influence. Okay, let's return to my conversation with Abhijit Dipke.
4: On the ground, the numbers kept surging after a certain point. Do you think there were certain kind of inflection points in your protests at which more and more people decided? I was at the protests in Delhi for a few days, and largely it felt organic because I asked a lot of people, why have you come out? And they said, oh, we saw it on social media. We felt like we had to be a part of it. Anyway, we were just looking at it when we were sitting at home all day, so we wanted to come out. Was there a point, do you think, was there a turning point at which it went from being sort of hundreds of people to suddenly becoming this mass surge of thousands of people to spreading to different cities across the country?
3: I think initially there was no credibility behind us. People had no reason to trust us. They thought maybe we'll sit for a day or two. They did not know what we are standing on. They did not know what our values are. But the longer we sat, the more people started trusting us, the more they started believing in us. And I think Mr. Sonam Wangchuk's hunger strike played a huge role. In a way, he risked his life and awakened the nation. And it was because of his hunger strike. The number which was in hundreds that went into thousands and thousands. And I think it was the brutality done by the Delhi police on 28th July, where they used pellet guns, tear gases against young children as young as 16, 17 years old who were at the protest. That really moved the nation. And the protest, which was limited until Jantar Mantar, that spread across India. We saw protests in every nook and corner of the country because of the brutality of the government.
4: And just to remind people, Sonam Wangchuk, of course, was the activist who sat on hunger strike with you all at the protest site. About the violence, there was criticism of you as well as other people who were a part of the movement, that why were you not leading from the front? There were a lot of students who went, got injured. There were, you know, dozens of people who were in hospital after that. How would you respond to that criticism?
3: No, I think there is a misconception on this, because I was leading the protest. I was at the forefront. I was on a truck because I thought maybe being on the truck will help me to direct the people, the protesters, in a better way. I was also on my third day of hunger strike, and this was for the very first time that I was doing a hunger strike. And I had to do that because they picked up Mr. Sonam Wangchuk. So my team advised me that you don't be on the ground because you are really weak. You are not in your best shape. And if you get on the crowd, the people will just, you know, hop on you, and you won't be able to manage the crowd or direct the crowd. And that is why I was on the truck. And when it comes to the other leaders, they were called up by the government, Ashutosh and Saurav, and they went there in good faith, but they were made to sit at JP Nadda's, the union minister's residence, for 5 hours. And in those 5 hours, they had a meeting only for 10 minutes. So in a way, they were house arrested. Even their mobile phones were seized by the minister's officials. And they tried to isolate me at Jantar Mantar because I was the only one who was there present, and who was on third day of his hunger strike, clearly didn't have much energy to somehow control the crowd, to address the crowd. So it was very well planned strategy by the government. They installed the jammers there. So most of the people thought that I'm not at Jantar Mantar, because there was no way of knowing. There was absolutely no way of communicating to the people. So the government had pre-planned it. In a way, they isolated me by installing the jammers, by calling Saurav and Ashutosh, who were the second command after me, to the union minister's residence, and not letting them leave for 5 hours.
4: So the result of your protest was unprecedented, in the sense that there has been protests before that have forced the government into a climb down, but I don't think it's happened as quickly as it did in your case. What is it? Why do you think that happened?
3: I think what happened after the 20 July, even I was not sure the resignation is going to happen. One of the reporters called me and on the eve of the resignation, and they just asked me, do you think the resignation is going to happen? I told them, no, I don't think so. Then they just laughed and said, then why are you sitting there? I said, I got to put up a fight. I'm not going to back off. Now, if they want to remove me from Jantar Mantar, they will have to arrest me. But I'm not going to leave Jantar Mantar on my own. But I believe what happened after 20 July when the police did that brutality where they were really, I would say, cruel to the kids. That's somewhere, you know, awakened the nation, that moved the nation. And the government was afraid that this protest is just going beyond CJP. It is becoming a people's movement, the public movement. And the anger, which was limited to Jantar Mantar, that spread across India. That spread across from Kashmir to Kanyakumari. And the government was afraid if they don't sack the education minister, then they might have thought that things would really get bad for them in going into the elections.
4: And of course, the education minister, that was your core demand, that he has to resign or he has to leave. And he's, of course, a very core senior leader of the party. Can I ask you what next? Why, from what I understand, you want to be a political pressure group, but not a political party.
3: That's right.
4: Why?
3: As I spoke for the opposition, that if we start a political party, we will be fighting for our own survival rather than fighting for the people. Investigative agencies will be sent out after us and they will harass us, they will file cases against us.
4: But they can still do all of that.
3: Yeah, they can still do all of that, but we won't have to, you know, fight the legal battles that other parties are fighting to save the election symbol, to save the political parties, or even to save their elected representatives. I believe that they can arrest us still, but at least we will be among the people and we will be working for the people, and that is where we want to keep our focus on. And I believe that somewhere in India, in last 10-12 years, people have limited politics or democracy just to elections and just to political parties. We want to move beyond that, because democracy and politics is much more than elections, than political parties. It involves credible media, independent media. It also involves public pressure groups. It also involves civil society members. It also involves social activists and everybody else. And that is what we have an idea, that we just don't need a political transformation where one party is replaced by another party and which keeps repeating the same thing. What we here are for a cultural transformation where people understand their rights, people understand their fundamental duties and how to hold the government accountable no matter which party comes in power.
4: You have now organized yourself with a core group of members, and with any organization, it has to be financially sustainable. You all have lives to lead, you've got families to run. I think you personally have an education loan to pay back. How do you get funding then?
3: So right now we are just managing on our own. We had some savings, we are helping each other out. But going forward, we do realize that we need funding to sustain this movement. And for that, we are going to rely on crowdfunding, which will be starting very soon.
4: But how do you ensure independence? Once you've started asking for crowdfunding, you could get a very large chunk of money from one specific person, entity, company.
3: You know what? We are actually very concerned about that, because some might even donate us without us asking them. The government is very capable of doing that. They might ask us to donate us a large sum of amount and then, you know, try to make it sound very fishy. So what we are going to do is that we are going to put up a limit on how much amount you can donate and how many times you can donate. And by that way, I think we will be able to keep ourselves safe from all those kind of things.
4: I think the key question, you've got the attention of the youth. Yeah. You've got the attention of Gen Z. But this is also a generation whose attention wavers very quickly.
3: I'm one of them. I have a very bad attention
4: span. So, you know, you're cool right now. How will you ensure that? How will you sustain that in the future?
3: I think although the attention span of our generation or even the Gen Z's might be very short, but one thing that I have realized is that if they care about something, they are very outspoken about it. They are very, you know, solid about it. They won't shy or hesitate while speaking out their minds, which I think that the elder generation tries to play a bit safe. But this generation has strong values they believe in, and they are very outspoken about it. And that is something that I really like about them.
4: If I had to ask you, what is the single biggest achievement you think your movement has had?
3: It has made the people fearless. That is the biggest achievement. Many people are trying to tell me the resignation is the biggest achievement, something that has not been done by anybody else in the last 12 years. But I always tell them, no, it's not the biggest achievement. the biggest achievement is that the country has found its voice again. The people have become fearless again, and they have again started questioning the government as they should in a democracy.
4: And what about your personal ambitions? How have they changed? What was Abhijit hoping to be prior to his post on X in May? And what are you hoping to be now?
3: Abhijit, prior to this, just wanted to have a very private life. Couple of friends he know, a couple of friends I know, people I love, that's all I wanted. I didn't want a public life. And being around people, I'm not good at. I'm a very, I would say, aloof kind of person, a very introvert person who would prefer to stay in his room for most of the day. And he would like to go out only for an hour or something. And even after that, immediately wants to go back home. But right now, I'm spending most of my day out among the people, hundreds of people. But I'm doing right now what is required out of me to sustain this movement and to sustain the hopes that people have from this movement. And I believe that I'll have to keep my personal life, personal preference, take a backseat for a while.
4: And a final question. Do you think this will have an electoral impact?
3: I do believe that, because we have already started witnessing that BJP lost the Bakipur seat in Bihar. And this was the first time in the last 30 years they got defeated on that seat. And the person who won that seat, he himself claimed that it was the result of the Jantar Mantar protest, that the outcome has been such that the BJP got defeated after 30 years. And not just that, we have been seeing across India, all political parties have started to catering to the youth, started to catering to the Gen Zs. They're trying to have a dialogue with them. Even the BJP is trying to do that. Even the RSS is trying to do that. So I do believe that somewhere everybody is shaken up, everybody is moved, and they are somewhere just, trying to somehow cater to the Gen Z, cater to the young population. And this for sure, going forward, is going to have an electoral impact where we can see all the political parties focusing on policies which will help the youth more.
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9: I'm Josh Baker. You're listening to the BBC World Service. For years, I've been investigating one of the biggest missing person cases of our time. This is Where is Austin Tice?
10: Thank you. Let's speak to Austin Tice, journalist with the Washington Post, with the Free Syrian Army. What's your understanding of what's going on in Damascus?
11: Okay, well, I've been spending my day trying to actually get into the city, which, as you can imagine, is quite difficult right now. The Syrian army is sealed off.
9: By August 2012, Austin has established himself as a freelance war reporter. He's written front-page stories and given high-profile interviews, all in just a couple of months. Now, more and more people are starting to believe that rebel fighters might take Damascus.
12: The capital, Damascus, saw its heaviest fighting yet.
13: Where rebels and the Syrian army have been locked in fierce battles. And in Midan...
9: Few Western journalists are reporting from the city because it's considered too dangerous.
14: Syrian rebels are saying the fight for Damascus is on.
15: The Assad regime or control of Damascus could collapse within 36 hours. This analyst saw strikingly similar online activity.
16: I think he thought he was going to be in Damascus when the government fell.
9: This is David Enders, the journalist who reported with Austin in Syria for around a month. I've been talking to him as I retrace Austin's journey. He says Austin finally managed to get into Damascus with the help of some people smugglers that he'd met along the way.
16: What they did was they put Nabaya on him and drove through a Syrian army checkpoint. And
17: so hold on, this massive 6 foot plus man.
16: Wearing an abaya and like a niqab.
17: Is dressed as a woman.
16: Mm-hmm.
17: That's how he got into Damascus.
16: Yeah, and apparently they figured it out pretty quick, right? And so they all had to like run out of the checkpoint. I do not know for a fact that this is true, but this is what he described.
9: Austin tweets about what happened and signs off with, "Better luck next time, you clowns." Then he writes a detailed story about sneaking into the city, and it's published by the McClatchy News website, who David is also writing for.
16: From a standpoint of his own security, he has now publicly informed the Syrian government that there is an American journalist inside Damascus. And I was in an awkward position as a freelancer, like saying to my boss, I think this is crazy. We shouldn't be using his stuff.
18: In other parts of the country, freelance journalist Austin Tice is on the outskirts of Damascus. Austin, what's the situation like there on the streets?
19: It's a very strange and unique place. Quite a bit of distrust, quite a bit of paranoia about spies for the opposing sides. It's really a pretty tense place, frankly.
9: Once in Damascus, Austin makes his way to an area called Dereya. It's on the outskirts of the city. So that's where my colleague Sarah and I head next.
20: How are you? Alhamdulillah.
21: Oh, wow. Whoa. What a beautiful property.
22: That's really nice.
9: We're meeting a former rebel commander. He's asked us not to use his name, as he fears attacks from members of the old regime. We're at his farm, although it's just a few miles from the palace of Syrian dictator President Assad. This was a rebel hideout.
21: This is like a sanctuary. This is the last place that Austin spoke to his mother from.
22: He was sitting right here.
21: Are you serious?
22: Yeah, the trees, those long trees were behind him.
21: And there's the swimming pool where Austin had his birthday.
22: Yeah, this is where Austin was swimming, he says.
9: We were able to find this place after Deborah shared pictures of Austin that she was sent from here. It's where he celebrated his 31st birthday. His last tweet was about that day. It says, "Spent the day at a Free Syrian Army pool party with music by Taylor Swift. They even brought me whiskey. Hands down, best birthday ever."
22: The thing about Austin also was like he was, he just became one of us. He took all our cigarettes and never even cared about how much he was consuming. We didn't really feel he was a stranger. He was coming to carry stories that we felt were important to get to the U.S. And he wanted to get the story out. He basically spent around 12 to 15 days here.
23: Wow.
22: And then at the end of his time, contacted someone to pick him up because he wanted to travel. It was a regular taxi, like a public taxi. He got into the car.
21: But Austin knew the guy that he was getting the car with?
22: But Austin كان يعرف الشخص اللي عم
23: يسلم عليه يعني.
22: He said hello to him as if he knows him. And they waited until the car drove off into the distance just to make sure that everything was fine.
9: This is the moment Austin goes missing. I'm Josh Baker, and from the BBC and NPR, this is Where is Austin Tice? Episode 4, The Driver.

0: Welcome home.
1: It's really nice to see her this happy.
2: Excuse me.
3: I was standing at the Syrian border with Lebanon with my colleague Sara. A few weeks ago, we crossed it in the dead of night. Now, the border was flowing with people returning home. More than 6 million Syrians left because of the civil war. We were there to collect our friend, Nusha Kabawat.
4: How long has it been since you were here?
5: 14 years.
4: 14 years.
3: Nusha works in human rights. She's dedicated her career to seeking justice for victims of Assad's crimes. Had she returned to Damascus while Assad was still in power, she would have likely been imprisoned.
6: We didn't give up on the dream of freeing ourselves from Assad. But I think just this idea of coming home with my cousin, the car, I think that was a dream that we'd all kind of put aside, at least for the time being.
3: The family held hands, crying with relief. But there was a sadness in it too. And over the coming days, I saw that again and again as more Syrians returned. One night, in a smoke-filled bar surrounded by bottles of local beer and wine, I watched people dance with total joy. But later, I saw some of those same people sitting alone, quiet, staring into the distance.
1: What page is this? Page 53.
3: Mm-hmm. Around this time, Sara and I were spending every free moment scouring through the hundreds of pages of Austin's Syrian intelligence files.
1: Okay, so it says top secret and urgent.
3: And it was in these files that we first saw a mention of the driver as part of an intelligence report. It said Austin left Dereya, where the swimming pool is, in a car with a driver. That matches what the commander told us. But neither him nor the files can give us anything to help identify the driver. However, there was something else. A couple of references to a Syrian man called George Chowie, suggesting he was involved in Austin's abduction.
7: I'm going to have to fact check that. The handwriting's terrible.
3: So we started asking around about George, and it turned out that Nusha, who we met at the border, knows who he is. We asked her to come to our hotel.
2: He was just a guy, you know, who owned a lot of bars and who was social and around and was good looking, I guess. He's a tall, dark hair, you know, personable. Like, yeah, he was charismatic. People liked him. When the revolution started, he took it upon himself to become a part of the Syrian Electronic Army. And they used to go and monitor and track Syrians online and then report them back to the regime and to then get them caught.
4: So would this be like monitoring their social media and stuff?
2: Exactly, exactly.
4: Do you know anything about where George Chowie is now?
2: So what I know is that he's in Lebanon.
1: Why?
2: That's what I heard today.
3: So George becomes our next stop in trying to find out how Austin was abducted. And eventually...
8: Oh, hello.
9: Hey, George.
1: Hi.
3: George is tall and muscular, a tough-looking guy. He sits down and takes out a vape. He's just returned from a wellness retreat in Thailand, where he says he went to try and recover from the war.
8: Thailand was a great move, actually. The temple itself, the discipline, living in a dorm with people, which is something I never did.
3: As the conversation opens up, George gives a contradictory picture. He plays down his links to the regime, but says he met President Assad personally multiple times. He denies being part of the Syrian Electronic Army, as Nusha mentioned, though the European Union has sanctioned him because it says he was a member. He also denies reporting people to the Syrian regime. And then he tells me he's been helping the FBI with their investigation into Austin's disappearance.
4: So how did you come to be involved with Austin's case?
8: I was contacted by this guy. I met him on the ground while in Homs, as I recall, as I met many other people. His name at the time was Abu Ahmad. Nobody used to give their real names. He's like, listen, I know of this reporter. He wants to come to Damascus. I told him, okay, did he enter the country illegally? He's like, well, obviously, yes. And he sent his backpack with me.
4: This guy had Austin's backpack?
8: Yes. I'm like, okay, come by. Let's meet up. Let me see what he has in this backpack. And I'll make a phone call to the people responsible from the government side, asking them about this matter. So the guy passed by. He showed me the backpack. It had a laptop. It had, I think, a MacBook. Opened it. It was locked, a password. I just closed the laptop, put it back in the backpack.
4: What was his motivation for contacting you about this? Like, he must want something.
8: He definitely, they all wanted something, either to be paid money, or get a special privilege, or a special laissez-passer card, or a gun license, anything. They would sell any information to the highest bidder. This is how they worked. So I made a phone call. They're like, yes, we are interested, because this is an illegal case. We need to detain him. I'm like, okay, you guys deal with him. And then 3 days later, the guy passes by the coffee shop. It's like the bird is in the cage.
4: He meant Austin, we now know.
8: Obviously, yes. And I haven't seen this guy since.
4: Do you know if he's alive?
8: I don't know. I haven't seen him since.
4: Can you describe the guy that brought the laptop? What did he look like?
8: He was short, dark, bearded. They all look the same.
4: In Austin's Syrian intelligence file, which we have, it mentions you potentially being connected to his abduction. So more than just opening a laptop.
8: That's what they think.
4: What do you mean?
8: This is their information, so probably somebody just threw my name in. In Syria, in the intelligence files, a lot of the information were based on false reports.
4: But you were associated with the regime that, you know, is now considered to be responsible for hundreds of thousands of deaths.
8: I was associated. I had to work with the regime, definitely.
4: But did you have to get involved?
8: No, I didn't have to be involved. It was a mistake.
4: You think of it as a mistake now?
8: I think I was young and I was overwhelmed, honestly.
3: George wants to draw a line around his role with the regime and is adamant his involvement into Austin's abduction was minimal. I can't be sure about what he says. He has shared important details, though, that might help us identify Austin's driver. He's from the city of Homs and went by Abu Ahmed. But that's a kunya, an Arabic nickname meaning father of Ahmed. It's extremely common. So we need to find Abu Ahmed's real name. One source leads to another, then another. Before long, we've spoken to more than 20 people. And just as it starts to feel like we're never going to get the driver's name, one of our other sources gets in touch. They say they have a recording of a senior regime commander talking about Austin's driver. They send it to us.
7: Let me play it. Austin had been filming with Abu Adham. He didn't know that Abu Adham works with the regime. He had a bag, that military-looking bag. And while he was conducting interviews, Abu Adham brought us his bag and showed it to us.
3: So according to the regime commander, Austin's driver wasn't just stealing his bag. He was working for the regime in secret. And he gives a new nickname, Abu Adham.
7: And the way he describes him, he says, Abu Adham looks like a vegetable seller. He's short and is bald, and he's one of the guys from Homs.
3: It sounds like George and the regime commander are describing the same man. The rucksack, Homs, the consistent physical description. And with help from some colleagues, we find an inactive Facebook profile that could be the driver. His name is Hamid Abu Obaid. Through his friends list, we find his brother. And after a few conversations, he confirms Hamid picked Austin up in a red car. We've identified Austin's driver, but there's a problem. He says Hamid vanished after the regime fell. Now his family are looking for him too. They agree to meet us.
0: We're like a minute away. We're around the corner. I see his house up there.
5: Okay.
3: It's a little rundown. Unpainted walls, bare floors. This is not a wealthy family, but their hospitality is rich. We're shown into a living room and offered coffee and snacks. Sara and I sit beside Hamid's wife, Gada.
4: Your husband, I imagine he probably mentioned to you an American journalist called Austin Tice.
7: He told me that story when we first got married around 2012-13.
1: He was using his car to transport some people who were injured. So the rebels told him, could you please take this man, this journalist, with you and drop him on the way to Homs? He's been helping us. My husband felt like he could be in danger, so he tried to avoid a lot of checkpoints. But then they crossed into a checkpoint and they apprehended him and the journalist. And they eventually let my husband go.
7: My husband only saw him that one time. That's when they met.
3: We don't believe we're getting the whole story. I gently lay out what we know. Hamid's links to the NDF militia that held Austin. All the interviews, the years of research. His brother sits down beside me and starts to explain.
1: One of the promises that were made to him when he delivers the journalist was a passport. They promised me a house and they promised me citizenship for me and all my brothers and sisters. And they promised him a gun. And the only thing he got out of it was a gun.
3: Hamid and his family are Palestinian refugees in Syria. And that's a tough existence. They aren't entitled to citizenship, and their rights are restricted. So the rewards for abducting Austin would have been life-changing. His wife looks up at me.
1: All I care about is to find out where he is and that he's okay. That's all I want to know.
4: So when was the last time that you saw your husband?
1: After the regime fell, he got a phone call from someone who knew about this. And he told him, I'm going to tell the U.S. Embassy about the story and about your involvement. And because I'm trying to get asylum outside of Syria. And so my husband told him, no, don't do that. And then he came back to the house and took some money and said, I want to just go buy some things for the house and I'll be back in half an hour. And then she never saw him again.
4: And there's been no contact with him since?
1: His phone has been off. A few days after Hamid disappeared, his laptop was stolen. And some of his electronics. I don't know who they were working for. There were around 11 cars that came in, and none of the cars had indication that they belonged to security services.
3: It all feels incredibly murky. And Hamid now seems to be hunted by somebody. After leaving the family, we spend weeks trying to find him. But the man is a ghost. We do find one of his friends, though. And it turns out they worked for the NDF militia at the facility that Austin was held at. And he agrees to meet us. I want to know if we can finally fill in the missing piece. What happened after Hamid picked Austin up.
7: This gate is pretty intense, no?
3: Standing in front of a long metal gate to a large courtyard is a man who goes by Abu Ali. He's tall, clean-shaven, around 50 years old. We're shown into a room that's warmed by a fire. There's food and a lot of coffee. Abu Ali says he worked under a man called Bassam al-Hassan, the commander of the NDF militia who was responsible for Austin's detention, and that he was there the day Austin was detained. I ask how Austin's abduction happened. He says it started when Austin's driver, Hamid, contacted Bassam's nephew, Saka Rustam.
7: Everything that Hamid always did, he would call Saqar Rustam before and after. So he told him, could you please call your uncle? They called Bassam al-Hassan and told him that there's an American journalist. Bassam al-Hassan spoke to Hamid Abu Ubaid and told him, are you sure about this information? Because I'm going to have to tell the president about it. He said, I am sure. I'm sure of my information. And so Bassam al-Hassan calls Bashar al-Assad and tells him, and Bashar said, bring him to us.
3: Abu Ali claims Austin Tice's abduction was sanctioned by President Assad himself. That has never come to light before. He says he knows this because after Bassam spoke to Assad, he was called into Bassam's office and told the president had approved the operation to abduct Austin. So, they made a plan with Hamid.
7: They were informed about Austin around a month before his detention. Hamid Abu Ubaid said, why don't we continue to monitor him? I'm not going to lose sight of him. He trusts me. He could be spying. Let's kind of wait and see what he was going to do.
4: Wow.
7: Yeah. Gives you a sinking feeling, right?
4: It's also much more professional than we've ever heard, planning an entire operation, a surveillance operation around him.
7: Yeah, and they're hoovering up probably
4: people he comes into contact with, everything.
7: Yeah. Hamid said to Bassam al-Hassan, Austin is acting like somebody who is with the security services. He is somebody who is an expert at military training. He is not someone who is acting like a journalist.
3: We've heard from several people that Austin offered his skills as a former Marine to rebel fighters. Abu Ali says that made Austin look like a spy to the regime. The surveillance operation continued until the moment came for Austin's driver to betray him. After his birthday, at the swimming pool.
7: Around 7 o'clock in the evening, a small red taxi comes to Daraya. Hamid Abu Ubaid goes and gets Austin and then brings him to Tahuni. So Hamid pulls out his gun, points it at Austin, and basically says, game over. Austin starts laughing because he thinks this is a joke. Hamid was like, no, seriously, game over. And Austin starts to realize that this is real, and he pulls out his checkbook and says, put whatever price you want, please don't do this, please don't do this. At that point, they brought him into a room. The soldiers came in, obviously they grabbed him, they pulled something over his eyes. Bassam al-Hassan immediately called Bashar al-Assad and told him, and they were very pleased with themselves.
3: 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He could have disappeared forever, but Assad's inner circle had other plans. Where is Austin Tice? is presented by me, Josh Baker. 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
1: With a wrap of your Eyewitness News, I'm Mikey Malapo. Suspended Deputy National Police Commissioner Shadrack Sibiya is set to return to court today for the continuation of his bail hearing. Yesterday, the prosecution presented evidence to strengthen its opposition to him being granted bail. Sibiya is accused of sexually grooming a 16-year-old minor and raping an 18-year-old woman at a hotel in Sandton. Part of the evidence before the Randburg Magistrates Court were WhatsApp exchanges between Sibiya and the 16-year-old girl. In the messages, the 59-year-old is accused of making sexual advances, including requesting her to send him explicit videos of herself. NPA spokesperson Keza Khanyago.
2: People need to understand that at this stage we're still dealing with a bail application, and as it was indicated by our prosecutor many a time to say there are certain things that we do not have to put up there, but obviously we are dealing with the issue and we're indicating why we are not agreeing with the bail being granted, and therefore we hope that this matter will continue smoothly. We're confident with what we're indicating.
1: Following revelations in court yesterday that one of Sibiya's close friends allegedly planned to interfere with witnesses shortly after his arrest last week, Khanyago says the teenagers are safe.
2: Yes, the witnesses are safe, and it was indicated in court that they're really safe and they are writing examinations at the moment.
1: Sibiya has also been slapped with an additional charge of negligent handling of a firearm, bringing the total number of charges against him to 6, including rape, sexual grooming of a minor, and trafficking in persons. The Western Cape Police Political Killings Task Team has arrested a mayor, municipal manager and a chief financial officer at the Naasda municipality along the Southern Cape coast. This is the same municipality where former mayor and ANC councillor Obri Tsengwa was shot and killed in an ambush while driving in the Yotsakamp area of Naasda in August this year. 2 weeks ago, the mayoral committee was automatically dissolved, with Deputy Mayor Morton Garrick stepping in as acting mayor after Mayor Thando Matika was removed by the ANC due to being named SACP candidate for the upcoming local government elections. The trio was arrested as part of an investigation linked to a security services contract. Police spokesperson Athlenda Mate says investigators received information that a businessman awarded the contract was allegedly asked for kickbacks in exchange for its continuation.